0: change on the island. Mr. Trump did not clarify exactly what he meant or answer questions about reports a US aircraft carrier entered the Southern Caribbean on Wednesday. It comes after Secretary of State Marco Rubio said Cuba has accepted more than $140 million in US humanitarian aid. Calling Cuba a failed country, the president says he will help them along.
1: Other presidents have looked at this for 50, 60 years doing something, and it looks like I'll be the one that does it, so we'd be happy to do it. We want to open it up to Cuban Americans where they can go back and help.
0: In cycling, Belgian's Alex Sagard has claimed his first stage win on a Grand Tour as he won stage 12 of the Giro d'Italia. Sagard's Bahrain victorious teammate Afonso Eulalio extended his overall lead over pre-race favourite Jonas Vingegaard to 33 seconds by claiming intermediate sprint points. Australians Ben O'Connor and Jai Hindley remain 5th and 6th respectively, with Chris Harper just over 4 minutes back in 10th. Taking a look at today's weather in Perth, sunny with light winds, heading for a forecast top of 19 degrees today. Tomorrow, mostly sunny and a top of 19. Right now in the city, it's 9 degrees. 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It's 8:05.
2: Good morning and welcome to AM. I'm Barbara Miller, coming to you from Gadigal Land in Sydney. Today, warnings about our ability to respond and adapt to climate change in the face of CSIRO job cuts. And just how accurate is our census data? One regional town says its population is far bigger than the official record suggests, and it's causing problems.
3: If you're basing all of your service assumptions on a smaller population than what's actually there, then you're not getting enough resources to provide those services.
2: Another group of Australian women and children linked to Islamic State has left a camp in northeastern Syria for the families of killed and jailed IS fighters. Their departure is likely to reignite a political fight about whether they pose a threat to national security and how they should be dealt with on their return to Australia. Middle East correspondent Matthew Doran is in Jerusalem. Matt, what do we know about this bus seen leaving Al Roj? Who's on it and where is it headed?
4: Barb, good morning. We understand that this bus has been taking the group from the Al Roj camp, which is in the very top northeastern corner of Syria in Kurdish-controlled territory, to the Syrian capital, Damascus. And it's from there that this group is going to be beginning their onward travel to Australia. The exact timing of that is not currently clear, but it is expected within the next couple of days or so. This group had been waiting in the Al Roj camp for the moment to launch their bid for freedom, to start that journey back to Australia. We do believe that this is the last of the Australians who were in the Al Roj camp, seven women and 14 children, but we haven't got express confirmation of that because camp officials are refusing to speak to the media at the moment. They are saying that this situation is far too sensitive and they don't want to comment there. In saying that, that group, if it is all of the Australians, it will also include one woman who has been issued with a temporary exclusion order, banning her from travelling to Australia for up to 2 years on national security grounds. What that individual does, if indeed they are out of the camp now, remains to be seen. They won't be able to travel with the rest of the group, but it does appear that they have left the camp as well.
2: And this first group that we saw return recently, they eventually flew back to Australia from Doha. It took some time after they left the camp. How are things likely to play out with this group?
4: Yeah, that group did actually sort of linger in Damascus for a while there. It was about a fortnight or so between them leaving the camp and actually being able to board those flights and travel onwards to Australia. There were 4 women and 9 children in that group, and the moment that they landed in Australia, 3 of the women were arrested and charged by the Australian Federal Police. 2 in Melbourne who've been charged with slavery offences, 1 in Sydney who's been charged with joining a terrorist organisation and travelling to a declared terrorist area. Now, we don't know for certain whether or not there would be charges and arrests happening the moment that this group arrives in Australia, but certainly all of the indications from the Albanese government is that anyone in this cohort would be facing the full force of the law. So

0: I have to say that they will get a fair amount of scrutiny in the next short while and the moment that they arrive in Australia there. The Albanese government, again, stressing it is not trying to help this group come back. The Prime Minister himself going so far as to say he holds the women in contempt for going to Syria in the first place, even if the children in this instance are somewhat innocent victims there. But the Albanese government has had to issue passports as a legal obligation to Australian citizens. It has conceded. It doesn't really have the power to do anything more than consider things like temporary exclusion orders, but only one of them has been issued. The federal opposition certainly demanding more be done there, even though many lawyers say that there is no legal basis to block Australian citizens from coming home, even if they do then have to sort of face the music for their conduct over their time in Syria many years ago at the height of the so-called Islamic State Caliphate.
1: Matthew Doran in Jerusalem. As the government begins to roll out its $7 million emergency package for diphtheria, health workers in WA say they need support too. They're also raising the alarm about the cost of one important treatment. Cases of diphtheria are continuing to climb, with Australia facing its worst outbreak of the disease since records began in the 1990s. Isabel Musali reports.
2: Dr. Lorraine Anderson says she's seen most diseases and never diphtheria, but it stays in her mind. She's a GP and the medical director for Kimberley Aboriginal Medical Services in WA's north and a Palawa woman.
3: I can remember my grandmother telling me that I had to immunise my kids, and if I didn't immunise my kids, she would come and take them and have them immunised. And it's because of diphtheria. She had people in her class at school that died from diphtheria.
2: The highly contagious disease has now re-emerged in mostly remote Aboriginal communities in parts of Western Australia, the Northern Territory, South Australia and Queensland. Education has been ramping up for healthcare workers and residents.
3: Trying to introduce a disease which is so ancient that it's relatively new to our clinicians is really difficult. And the other thing is it tends to present with sore throat or skin infection, which we get constantly through our clinics, in particular in the Kimberley. So getting people across what diphtheria is really quite challenging.
2: Dr. Anderson has been working closely with WA health authorities on the diphtheria outbreak, alongside Dr. Caitlin White from the Aboriginal Health Council of WA.
4: I think one of the really important things to know about the outbreak is most of the cases we've seen have been very mild, and that's because we actually do have really good vaccination rates for diphtheria across the state. There's always improvement, and we know that childhood, particularly, vaccination rates have been falling, and it's really important that they come up. But vaccination is really effective against protecting against the severe effects of diphtheria.
2: The federal government has announced a $7 million package to help with treatments, vaccinations and provide more healthcare workers. Health Minister Mark Butler says it'll largely go to the NT, where 60% of the cases are, but adds there may be some support needed in the Kimberley.
4: The workforce is the main thing to make sure we can get boosters in people's arms. Aboriginal community-controlled health services are really well placed to vaccinate. People are coming and asking for the vaccination, but we have busy clinics with a lot of other things that we're dealing with, so specific workforce support to make sure we can vaccinate people is really important.
2: Dr. Anderson agrees a workforce boost is a priority, and she's also raising concerns about the cost of an important diphtheria treatment.
3: Definitely need help to have funded vaccine for all immunisers, so all people who vaccinate, so that includes our pharmacies, and also access to azithromycin, which is the antibiotic we treat this with. Currently, azithromycin is funded for trachoma, but it's not funded for diphtheria. So we're actually paying for the azithromycin as it stands.
2: In a statement, WA Health Minister Meredith Hammett said access to vaccination has been increased, with free vaccines available to Kimberley, Pilbara and Goldfields residents and people who have regular face-to-face contact with Aboriginal communities in these regions.
1: Isabel Musali. And the Federal Health Minister announced that emergency support package yesterday in response to the surging case numbers. Mark Butler, welcome to AM.
5: Thanks, Barbara.
1: We heard there in our report from some health workers in WA, and they were asking for an antibiotic, azithromycin, to be listed on the PBS for diphtheria. Should it be?
5: Well, that's not really a matter for me. That's a matter for the medicine experts. My understanding is that they'll be looking at that later in the year. That particular antibiotic's currently only listed for a restricted number of conditions, things like HIV and chlamydia, but they will be considering an expanded listing over the coming few months. But in the meantime, we've been providing both vaccines and antibiotics like that, and antitoxins as well, to affected communities free of charge. And we'll obviously do that. I imagine that's happening right now through the WA government. But if they require, and in any other jurisdiction alongside the NT requires supplies of that free of charge at the point of care, we'd obviously be very, very keen to do that. We're determined to bring this outbreak under control, and that's an important tool in the toolbox.
1: We've known that vaccine rates have been sinking, particularly since the COVID pandemic. Was this crisis foreseeable?
5: Well, first of all, I don't want to leap to any conclusion that this is a product of falling vaccination rates. Vaccination rates among very young children under 5 for diphtheria are still relatively strong. They have been dropping, but they're actually higher for First Nations kids than for the general population. Many patients that are impacted by this outbreak are actually adults, and what we've been seeking to reinforce and stress in those communities, particularly through the Aboriginal medical services themselves, is the importance of getting a booster and maintaining your immunity. So a lot of this effort is boosting the immunity of people who would have received a vaccine many years ago. The updated advice is that adults should get that booster every 5 years, and we're out on the ground, particularly Aboriginal medical services out on the ground, delivering those booster shots.
1: What's your understanding then of what has caused this record-breaking outbreak? There's vaccine hesitancy, perhaps. There's a shortage in some communities of workforce, and there's overcrowding. What is the main driver?
5: Well, again, I'm reluctant to come to a conclusion now. I think we are going to have to look at that very carefully. Our efforts right now are frankly focused on containment, as they should be. But I suspect it's a mix of all of the things that you outlined, some of the social determinants here. They are largely centred on remote and very remote communities where there are issues of overcrowding and housing sanitation. So I'm reluctant to come to a conclusion about that. We must investigate that in due course. But our efforts right now are on containing the outbreak, getting as many vaccine shots into people's arms as possible, and where necessary, making sure that people have access to antibiotic treatment. We've also surged the workforce to help assist the Aboriginal medical services who are doing such amazing work in those communities, and that's a big part of the funding that we committed to the NT government over the last couple of days, to have additional workers coming from the National Critical Care and Trauma Response Centre, a group of highly trained experts in emergencies that include infectious disease emergencies like this one.
1: Whatever the causes, then, it's a failure, surely, that it's got to this point. Something has gone wrong.
5: Well, obviously something has gone wrong to have a disease that most developed countries have assigned, frankly, to the dustbin of history, haven't seen for decades. I mean, this is not just a significant outbreak. It is tens and tens of times bigger than any outbreak we've seen in Australia for many years. So, actually for many decades. So clearly this is a very serious outbreak. Something has gone wrong. We must examine that in due course, but the focus right now is to contain it.
1: The NT Chief Minister, Leo Finocchiaro, says remote communities have clinics, the opportunity to get the vaccine is there, and whether or not people take it up is up to the individual. Is that fair comment?
5: Well, I mean, if the alternative is mandating people getting these vaccines, that's not on the table right now. We're finding a very good response is the report I'm getting from Aboriginal medical services. People understand the seriousness of this outbreak, and they also understand and trust the advice of local Aboriginal health workers. That is the magic of the Aboriginal controlled health sector. These are health workers from their own community, giving them advice about ways in which they can keep themselves safe. And the most important way is a vaccine shot.
1: Mark Butler, thank you.
5: Thanks, Barbara.
1: And Mark Butler is the Federal Health Minister. 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

0: Scientists are warning job cuts at the CSIRO will compromise Australia and the Pacific's ability to respond and adapt to climate change. The National Science Agency has started telling staff which jobs will go under a plan to cull more than 300 positions. CSIRO says it's making strategic shifts while reining in rising costs. This report from Tanya Dindrinos.
1: Climate change is widely regarded one of humanity's most existential threats, but the CSIRO, which is a cornerstone of Australia's climate science capabilities, is shrinking. Ryan Wynn is the CEO of Science and Technology Australia.
2: This is the lifeblood of our research, the foundation that everything sits on.
1: After foreshadowing hundreds of job cuts 6 months ago, the National Science Agency has now started telling staff which jobs will go. CSIRO's Environment Research Unit will lose 92 jobs, including climate modelling staff.
2: Of the 92, five of them are working on a facility called Access NRI, which is a facility that is the only one in the Southern Hemisphere developing a climate model for the whole Southern Hemisphere.
1: Ryan Wynn believes that compromises Australia and the Pacific's ability to respond to climate change.
2: When you take five modellers out of understanding what's happening in the data, in the environment, around the maths and science, it just means that the models can't be as accurate.
1: Andy Hogg is the director of Access NRI. He describes it as a research infrastructure organisation which works to support scientists with software and says climate models are the biggest example.
3: I'm worried that we're just not going to have enough people there to make a significant impact. And I think we're probably at risk of losing our position as the preeminent Southern Hemisphere nation that engages in climate science.
1: The redundancies are among up to 350 full-time equivalent positions the CSIRO said needed to go back in November as it works to address rising costs. But it says the cuts confirmed yesterday are 10 fewer than originally proposed, and the Environment Research Unit remains one of CSIRO's largest. Like Ryan Wynn, Andy Hogg emphasises investment in climate science and modelling in Australia isn't just a national advantage.
3: Particularly those smaller Pacific Island nations who are already seeing devastating effects of sea level rise, I think they are dependent on Australia.
1: In a statement, the CSIRO said it's focusing its efforts on where it can deliver the greatest national impact and argues it will retain its climate science capability and continue to provide the data, models and scenarios needed to support decision-making in Australia and internationally. But Andy Hogg isn't convinced. Access NRI's Scientific Advisory Committee has penned an open letter to the Minister for Science, Tim Ayres, and several others.
3: They've asked for the government to make a mandate for some agency, whether it's CSIRO or another agency, to create climate projections. At the moment, we have the Bureau of Meteorology, which is mandated to provide our weather forecasts. We don't have any agency that's mandated to provide climate projections for Australia.
1: The minister declined a request for comment on the mandate request.
0: Tanya Dindrinos. The federal government has this week firmed up an $11 billion plan to upgrade Australia's ageing Collins-class submarine fleet, with the aim of keeping the six subs operating into the 2040s. Extending the life of the Collins subs is a key plank in the AUKUS pathway. But potential stumbling blocks to the defence pact, including production delays in the US, leading to growing calls for the government to come up with a plan B. Here's Defence and National Security correspondent Tom Lowry.
4: 3 years ago, Anthony Albanese, then US President Joe Biden, and then UK Prime Minister Rishi Sunak met in San Diego and announced Australia's pathway to acquiring nuclear-powered submarines.
5: The scale, complexity and economic significance of this investment is akin to the creation of the Australian automotive industry in the post-World War II period.
4: Keeping to the AUKUS optimal pathway requires doing three things. Australia has to extend the life of its fleet of six Collins-class submarines, spending $11 billion to keep them in the water into the 2040s, a decade past their planned retirement date. The United States needs to double the production rate at shipyards building Virginia-class nuclear-powered submarines, so they're producing enough to meet American needs and provide three to Australia in the 2030s. And finally, Australia and the UK need to jointly design and build an entirely new class of nuclear-powered

0: submarine, aiming to have the first in Australian waters by 2042.
1: All three of the AUKUS governments have identified the key risks and the optimal pathway.
0: Mike Hughes is from the Australian Strategic Policy Institute.
1: The value of three democratic countries working on such a great sort of, once in a generation project, they are quite transparent about the nature of the project.
0: Aspie is one voice arguing that Australia needs to start looking at a plan B. Mike Hughes says the government should absolutely pursue AUKUS as planned, but needs to look at contingencies in case anything along that pathway takes longer than expected and Australia is left without enough or any submarines in the water. He says Australia should look at leasing submarines from Japan as a stopgap.
1: Japan actually has the ability to lease or offload its submarines to a country like Australia without actually affecting its own capability.
0: James Patterson, the Shadow Defence Minister, is another saying it's time to look at worst-case scenarios.
2: I'm an AUKUS true believer, and I think the government should double down on delivering AUKUS, but I'm also a realist, and I can see the data that everyone else can see.
0: Senator Patterson's suggestion is acquiring a fleet of B-21 stealth bombers to provide a similar long-range strike capability to submarines.
2: Unless they're absolutely certain that it will remain on track, and there are some factors that are outside the Australian government's control, then I think it is prudent to be planning for a potential contingency gap.
0: A key decision point for AUKUS looms in the not-too-distant future. By 2031, the next American president will have to make the call on whether the US will sell Australia its first Virginia-class submarine. Jennifer Parker, an adjunct professor with the University of Western Australia's Defence and Security Institute, says she suspects the US would be willing to take a short-term hit to its submarine fleet to keep AUKUS alive.
3: I think it is unlikely that a leader in the US would say we would undermine that relationship, we would undermine Australia's submarine capability because of three submarines in the 2030s.
4: Adjunct Professor and former Naval Officer Jennifer Parker. That report by Tom Lowry. Despite efforts to count Australia's population every 5 years, there's at least one place where the community is thought to be more than double the official record, at least during harvest. And that's a problem because the statistics influence the number of doctors and other services setting up in town. With another count about to start, authorities are hoping to capture the true size of the population. Catherine McCallum reports.
5: On the main street of Robin Vale, a rural town in Victoria's northwest, workers in high-vis pile out and make a beeline to one of the town's five Asian grocery stores. It's hard to believe this buzzing strip with Vietnamese, Chinese, Malaysian and Italian food outlets, a bubble tea store and money transfer shop is in a country town with an official population of just a few thousand people. And that's the issue, according to locals like Lane Lee, who say the true population of Robin Vale is much higher than the latest census estimate of 3,700.
6: We all believe, especially this time of the year, when there's a lot of seasonal workers coming in to do the harvest, we definitely have more than 10,000 population.
5: In 2019, the local council hired consultants to do their own population count. Bruce Myers from the Robin Vale Euston Workforce Network says it looked at supermarket and fuel purchases, bank transactions, water usage and pharmacy prescriptions.
7: It showed the population varied between, I think it was 7,900 and 9,600, so for simplicity's sake, the community is basing an average of 8,000 people.
5: Being home to a so-called ghost community is putting a strain on Robin Vale.
7: All decisions that are made about service delivery are based on how many people those services need to be put in place for. So if you're basing all of your service assumptions on a smaller population than what's actually there, then you're not getting enough resources to provide those services. So it impacts everyone. It impacts the local school. It impacts the local government who maintains roads and do all sorts of things.
5: It's common to hear of families who can't get childcare, a doctor's appointment, find housing or access public transport. And these pressures mean it's hard to attract health and other professionals to town or businesses to invest. Bruce Myers says there is a ripple effect of the chronic population undercount.
7: If any area has a perception that no one's going to invest in it or move there permanently, that's not a good sign. This town is growing. this town is growing, but we needed to reflect that on the numbers that are used by decision makers.
5: Now there's a campaign to get more people counted in the next census in August, starting with targeting members of this ethnically and linguistically diverse community who may not have filled out the census previously. On the main street in town, Laura Masasso and her husband run a phone shop and money transfer outlet, allowing workers to send earnings overseas.
8: So a lot of families don't fill it in correctly, you know, because if they've got, say it's a home, a three-bedroom home that's only supposed to have, I don't know, 10 people in it, and they've got like 25, they're not going to put that on the census.
4: Robinvale resident Laura Masasso ending that report from Catherine McCallum. Briefly in finance, Wall Street's three main indexes have closed slightly higher after a choppy session, and the Aussie dollar is steady. It's buying 71.5 US cents. That's AM for today. AM's executive producer is Michael Edwards. Today's program was produced by Catherine Gregory. The associate producer is Barney Porter, and technical production by Kim White and Nick Draculis. I'm Barbara Miller. It's 8:30.
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10: And it is Friday. The week is just flying by. A very warm welcome to you and a big thank you to those of you who were at our biggest morning tea yesterday right here at the ABC Perth studios. We had a full house, we had a lot of cakes, and I'm so pleased to say that we raised over $2,000 just in a couple of hours, just with the people that were there for Cancer Council WA. So thank you so much. You are such a generous lot, and I'll tell you what, you can all bake pretty well as well. So thank you so much. Now, the Premier seems to have caused quite a stir over comments he's made about fracking and how it might have to happen in the Kimberley if Woodside can't get up its controversial Browse gas project. Now, Roger Cook has suggested that fracking might have to happen to avoid a gas shortage. But conservationists do not buy this argument, and they're pretty angry about it. Now, you'll hear from them in just a moment, and then you'll hear the other side of the debate, and then it's over to you. You tell me where you sit when it comes to fracking and how comfortable you would be with fracking in the Kimberley. Is it safe? Well, it depends who you talk to. 1300 221 0025 is the number. Also, a valuable and very successful mental health service that's been operating for 9 years is set to close because the funding they've relied on has been pulled. So what's being lost here, and can this service be saved? Also, I'm wondering if your kids, while they're studying, listen to a bit of music. And if so, what do they listen to, and why do they listen to music when they're studying, and does it help? Now, I want you to tell me on 1300 221 0025, because a study's been done into studying with music. So stay with me to find out whether it helps or it hinders.
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11: Hi, Nadia. A couple of reminders from main roads. It is National Walk Safely to School Day, so do keep an eye out in school zones and 40 k's an hour there as well. And of course, with the football game on at Optus Stadium tonight, traffic will be heavy in the area. Finally, just on the freeways, it's slow on Kwinana Freeway northbound from South Street to Mount Henry Bridge and at Mill Point Road.
10: Thank you very much for that. And of course, Friday night footy, no buses. So, take the train and get there nice and early. It is 28 minutes to nine. Good to be with you this
9: morning. With Nadia Mitsopoulos on 102.5 ABC Perth and ABC Radio WA.
10: Well, there has been quite a backlash to some comments made by the Premier over fracking. Now, in an interview with the Australian Financial Review, Roger Cook said WA could be forced to start fracking in the Kimberley if Woodside's $30 billion Browse project does not go ahead, and the state is left short of gas. So is that fair enough? If WA is short of gas, are you okay for fracking in the Kimberley? Now, the Premier was not available to chat to me this morning, but we'll get both sides of this argument, and then over to you. You tell me where you sit on this issue. You give me a call. 1300 221 0025 is the number. Now, conservation groups, no surprise, have been pretty quick to condemn the Premier's comments. And with me now is Matt Roberts, who's the Executive Director of the Conservation Council in WA. Matt, good morning.
12: Good morning. Thanks for having me, Nadia.
10: What concerns you about what the Premier has said?
12: Look, a number of them, but I would just note that it's not just conservationists that are calling for this. We're using independent scientific research for the basis for these claims. And I say that because you'll hear a lot of spin from industry and industry-backed research, and it's really important that people understand this isn't some sort of conservation argument. It's the science of what needs to happen. And the Premier has offered us a false choice here. It's very disingenuous and misleading. We do not need either of these gas projects to meet our domestic gas needs. We have more than enough gas. We are exporting over 90% of our gas, and it is ludicrous to have the Premier come out and make a statement that really just echoes what the gas industry is saying. But he can stand with the West Australian nature and communities instead of standing with multinational gas companies.
10: I want to talk more about the export, the gas we export versus what we keep here. But first of all, just remind us, what are the concerns about fracking?
12: Look, fracking as a technology is just horrendous.

0: would be impacted by the fracking. It's just something that we don't need to take the risk on. It is demonstrably failed around the world again and again. And so to have that conversation and then to hold it hostage against another gas project that would destroy the precious Scott Reef is just ludicrous.
1: Okay, but if Browse doesn't go ahead, and that's a massive, controversial $30 billion gas project, could it be the case that if we were left short of gas, as the Premier says we would be, that fracking, we would have no option but to use fracking to meet that shortfall of gas?
0: Well, we've currently got a Premier who's lobbying to get a carve-out for the gas industry on the national reservation scheme that we've got up, and we wouldn't have a shortage if we were getting that met. We could actually have enough gas to transition and work away from this industry, which is having a significant impact across the world. The climate impacts are undeniable from the gas industry. We need to transition. People are actually, like, renewables are so much cheaper that gas is on its way out, and we have a Premier that's doubling down on an industry that doesn't actually benefit us financially. It threatens us and says we're going to have gas shortfalls unless we open new projects, which actually just help their profits. They don't help our domestic gas market because we have a reservation policy that allows them to keep sending it and say, at end of life, we will give you a whole bunch of gas. Well, if we're going to fall short in the next few years, why are we trying to get out of a deal that would see that gas stay in WA?
1: So the domestic gas policy talk about it says that 15% of gas should be reserved for domestic use, but it's only a policy, it's not legislation. And my understanding is 15% isn't reserved.
0: Well, that's right. We're getting about 8% reserve, like, coming through at the moment. Some projects, like the Pluto project, is only given under 4% to the domestic gas market. We've also seen under Premier McGowan, they made a carve out for onshore gas to be sent overseas that should have been reserved for the domestic gas market through the Waitsia gas project. All of this is complicated, but what West Australians end up seeing is, don't worry, we have a reservation. What they don't hear enough is that reservation is demonstrably failing. And if we carve out from the national reservation policy, that just benefits the gas industry. It doesn't benefit us here in WA.
1: And then you talk about Waitsia, that's obviously the Kerry Stokes partner thing has a stake in that. And then people will argue, well, okay, fracking is banned in most of WA, but it does happen. And it's been happening for 50 years in other states as well. So people could argue, well, fracking does happen and the world hasn't caved in.
0: Well, I mean, the world is actually under a lot of pressure at the moment. So, and the Kimberley is an untouched and immaculate landscape that if we start putting fracking wells all over the place, it will have an impact. So saying that fracking happens somewhere else, so it needs to happen here, or we've drilled for gas offshore before, so we need to drill for more gas offshore, is not actually a logical argument. In 2026, as I said, from independent scientific research, we do not want or need, we cannot have these projects go ahead. But more than that, the argument about our domestic economy and our domestic gas supply, they are disingenuous and false, and they don't ring true, and the public feel that ringing hollow. That's why we saw people demanding that 25% gas tax of the government, because they can see that this industry has been, you know, taking us for a ride for far too long.
1: And Matt Roberts is my guest this morning, from the Conservation Council here in WA. And I do want to go to your calls on this, 1300 221 0025. And you'll hear the other side of this argument in a moment. Aaron Moore is listening and standing by. He's the CEO of the Chamber of Minerals and Energy. If renewables, though, don't meet the shortfall, as we phase out of coal, for instance, if we do have an energy supply problem, then what?
0: Well, I think the thing is, everybody's willing to ask that question, but what they need to do is actually back renewables in properly. We don't have an emissions reduction target. We don't have a renewable energy target in WA. What we need is that ambition. The ambition that we see for the Premier, who's here trying to back these projects that we don't need, we need him out spruiking and backing that actual energy transition and legislating for it. Because as we saw from a leaked report from Woodside itself, not a leaked report, sorry, published report from Woodside itself last week, we are going to fall far short of our target for 2050 in terms of net zero. And so we need a Premier and we need leadership for

0: making that transition happen. We can
1: Well, we've
0: do
1: got a
0: it.
1: premier saying our emissions are going to go up before they go down, and they have to.
0: Yeah, then, and again, absolutely incorrect. We are not decarbonizing the world. That leaked report that I mentioned from Deloitte that they commissioned demonstrated that. It actually said that we are displacing renewables, and by putting gas into our own sort of economy here in WA, we are seeing that displacing renewables. What we need is the Premier to actually back renewables properly, legislate it in, and we can make that transition happen. I mean, renewables so much cheaper than gas. That's just sort of the economics of it. But this is just an industry that wants to keep its claws in, and the Premier is backing that at the moment.
1: What's the better option, fracking or the Browse project?
0: Neither. It's, as I said, it's a false choice that the Premier has offered us. It is actually backing the gas industry or holding them to account. And I would note that Browse is currently in front of the EPA, which is an independent body, and the fracking application has an appeals process at the moment. So for the Premier to come out and make these comments when we have independent sort of assessments going on that are not meant to take into account the political situation, to have it so publicly broadcast across WA is concerning to me.
1: All right, I'll leave it there. Matt Roberts, thank you for your time. He's the Executive Director of the Conservation Council of WA. I do want to go to your calls on this, 1300 22 1025. We do need to get the other side of this argument, though.
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1: And Aaron Morey gets that job. He's the CEO of the Chamber of Minerals and Energy, and he has been listening. And Aaron, can you convince people that fracking

0: And someone who is, I think, could easily be described as someone very, very committed to protecting the environment. That inquiry was unequivocal. It identified that all of the risks that your former caller identified are very low and that they can be managed in a Tier 1 resource jurisdiction such as Western Australia very well. And so we have an independent study here in Western Australia that has been commissioned by the state Labor government. We also, if we look across the country as well, the Northern Territory have been through the same process. On the back of their independent scientific inquiry, they've decided that they will proceed with this technology. And I note the remarks of the South Australian Premier, Peter Malinauskas, this week and recently, where he has identified this important technology for ensuring energy security going forward.
1: You're quoting one report. There will be other reports that would say the opposite.
0: Well, I mean, the state government commissioned an independent inquiry. It was not commissioned by conservation groups. It was not commissioned by industry. It was commissioned by a democratically elected Labor government. And it was unequivocal, and it is public. And anybody can go to that report online still today and take a look for themselves.
1: What are the barriers of getting the Browse gas project up?
0: The barriers to the Browse gas project getting up are best put to the company themselves. But I would say, at the very least, that policy stability is very important in this country. There is constant ongoing discussions around taxation and regulation and the like. And I think for those sorts of projects to benefit local communities by getting up, policy stability at the very least is required.
1: But isn't there a bit of scaremongering here? Because we have a domestic gas policy where 15% of our domestic gas use offshore should be reserved for local use, but no one actually reserves 15%. So maybe if that policy was enforced, we wouldn't have a premier threatening gas shortages, and there's no guarantee there'd be a shortage anyway.
0: I think stakeholders on both sides of the debate, consumers and

Absolutely, undeniable, despite some of the conversations and disagreements at the margins. So that is a largely successful project. And you see it, Nadia. You see it in the way that we have moved through the current global energy crunch. Western Australia's domestic gas market has been insulated, and that only happens because there is additional supply into the local market. I should also say that exports are very important too, Nadia. I mean, we've really learned some important lessons through the current global energy crunch. I mean, the only reason we've been able to secure the fuel and security that we need for our economy is due to the fact that we are an indispensable trading partner, thanks largely to our LNG exports. We're heading into a more dangerous world, Nadia. We're moving from a unipolar world to a multipolar world. We are not in the backyard of our main security partner. If Australia wants to stay safe, if it wants to stay relevant, if it wants to stay indispensable in a more contested world, then we must be developing.

0: really successful policy that we'll continue to refine as we go forward. But it's undeniable that there is more gas in the domestic economy than there would be without this policy. One more thing I'd like to mention, Nadia, and I think it's something that your previous caller doesn't quite grasp, and that's the difference between
1: Matt Roberts from the Conservation Council.
0: And that is the difference between electricity and energy. So yes, gas is absolutely vital to underpinning renewable energy production. But gas is also critical for generating process heat in manufacturing. And it's actually also critical for developing the ammonia and urea that we're developing on the Burrup. And so that gas

0: It's amazing, amazing country. We shouldn't be doing anything, any fracking in it.
1: All right, Julie, thank you very much. Let's go to Janelle, who's in Kalamunda. G'day, Janelle.
2: Oh, g'day, Nadia. Look, I guess I'm really am concerned about this. It does feel like a massive betrayal by the Premier in light of the fact that Labor was actually elected in 2017 at the back of an anti-fracking campaign in which they originally committed to not frack. That was then changed to 2% of the state being fracked, which was obviously very controversial in light of what you said with the Labor caucus being against that position and being anti-fracking. So it does feel like a massive betrayal to the community. It also feels like a massive betrayal to members of the Labor Party and people who were formerly members of the Labor Party as well.
1: Because they
2: My
1: voted for a
2: concern is
1: ban, didn't they?
2: they voted for a ban. Now, also, my concern is that the donations that the Labor Party do receive from these companies actually gives a conflict of interest that no one talks about. And I think until we get rid of those conflicts of interest, we are not going to have governments or representatives that actually act in the interests of the community. And that should be concerning for everyone.
1: Janelle, thank you. Gosh, lots of you want to talk about this. The phones have gone into meltdown. Let's keep going. Jeremy has a different point of view. Where do you sit on this, Jeremy?
3: Well, I'm not in favour of fracking if it can be avoided, but I think it's what is the absolute bottom.

0: there is an opportunity for, in the short term, for the government to focus on making sure that we enforce the domestic gas policy. Everybody talks about how good it is. A piece of paper is only as good as it is if it's delivering.
1: Well, no one delivers 15%. No one reserves 15%.
0: They don't, Nadia.
1: They should be.
0: And Woodside's Pluto project is the standout on that front. 3.4% of the 15% of that project has been delivered, and that is, we say it's, you know, undercutting the people of Western Australia, because ultimately our gas in Western Australia is used predominantly by industries that drive our state's economy. And it is, as Aaron from the CCI pointed out, used as a feedstock. It's not just as an electricity generation input as it is on the East Coast. And it becomes that molecule of gas that comes into our domestic market, drives fertiliser production, explosives that underpin our mining industry. It actually is critical in the process for processing our critical minerals, which is the part of the transition we need to become more self-sufficient in from an energy and renewable perspective. It does so much. I can point to one of our members makes cement.

0: gas from Western Australia either to the eastern states or overseas.
1: And so isn't the Premier's... But the Premier's point is he'd keep that gas for us, right?
0: Well, I didn't hear the Premier's comment exactly, so I can't speak to that. But I guess the point is, if the concern is about domestic gas supply, that is to Western Australia, then the enforcement of the current supposed policy of reserving sufficient gas from the current projects really seems to answer the question.
1: Right.
0: So especially if one's concerned about the climate change impacts of greenhouse gas emissions. And just a quick note on that, we are facing our driest May on record. Mm-hmm. The projections for the southwest as well as the West Pilbara are really much below average rainfall this year. And, you know, we don't have water laws that will deal with this problem. So we really need to be very conscious of the climate change impacts of developing new projects, new gas projects. So I think all of that needs to be in the mix of the decision making.
1: All right. Thank you very much. Appreciate you calling in this morning. Professor Alex Gardner there, his specialty is water law. He's an emeritus professor at UWA. Sophie McNeil wants to buy into this as well. Of course, she's a Greens MP. G'day, Sophie. I think I know where you sit on this one. What do you make of the Premier's comments?
2: I mean, Nadia, I am blown away by this kind of standover tactic from the Premier. I mean, I don't think the community is going to respond well to this. And we've heard that this morning on your program. People don't like being blackmailed. And to say that we have to choose between destroying the Kimberley or Scott Reef, I mean, I don't think this is going to go down well with the community. I think Labor's underestimated how people feel about this. And I think, you know, the average Joe Blow on the street now understands that we can't afford massive new fossil fuel projects in today's day and age. And we heard Aaron go on about, independent scientists have said fracking safe. That's not true at all. So there's a lot of misinformation here. And it's really misleading as well. It's actually a lie, Nadia, from the Premier to say that we will have shortages if we don't develop one of these two projects. Like, that's a lie. We are the world's second largest producer of LNG right now because Qatar's offline. Second largest in the world, but we send 90% of it overseas. So this is a failure of leadership by the Labor Party to stand up to these big gas corporations and ensure that West Australians have the gas that they need at home. And so we have enough gas. We don't need new projects. We just need to keep what we need here for us and not just give it all to Woodside and Chevron for free so they can make billions in profit.
1: Sophie McNeil, I need to leave it there only because we're going up to the news. Look, I want to keep going with your calls throughout the show, whichever way you feel about this. Let's get your thoughts on the radio, 1300 221 0025. I can take more of your calls, as I said, throughout the show. After nine, you'll also hear why a valuable mental health service that's been operating for 9 years is set to close. And is there something you can do about it? Also, if you and your kids listen to music while you're studying, does it help you or does it hinder you? And if it helps, how so? And what do you listen to? Really keen on your calls on that one. 1300 221 0025. Time for the news.
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8: Good morning, ABC News with Ben Gabbana. An energy analyst says the Premier is oversimplifying challenges with WA's gas supply when he said the state could be forced to frack in the Kimberley. Roger Cook yesterday told the Financial Review if Woodside's Browse project was not developed, the state could be left short of gas. In order to meet that, he said, the state could have to turn to fracking in the Kimberley, an idea which has attracted fierce public opposition in the past. Kevin Morrison from the Institute for Energy, Economics and Financial Analysis says it's not a case of one or the other. He says the state's energy needs could be met with more renewables and better enforcement of the state's 15% domestic gas reservation policy.
9: Because really, at the moment, the compliance is anywhere between 5 and 10%, so it's well short of the 15%.
8: Western Australia's Electoral Commissioner has confirmed he'd like to see the Commission largely manage its own Election Day staffing again after problems with outsourcing at last year's poll. Reports of long wait times and some polling places running out of ballot papers dogged the state election. A review by former Governor Malcolm McCusker found staffing pressures were the core issue after the Commission outsourced to Labor hire company Purcell. Speaking in budget,

0: At estimates, Commissioner Dennis O'Reilly indicated he was likely to allow the contract to run until its scheduled end in early 2027.
1: Looking at it strategically, I think we'd probably be best placed to work with Purcell closely, who did perform quite well, I think, at the October local government elections last year, but with a view to bringing it in-house.
0: An 85-year-old woman has died in a car crash in the East Beverley region of the Wheatbelt yesterday afternoon. Police say a silver sedan was driving east along Quereting York Road around 3:10 when it left the road and crashed into a tree. The woman, who was the sole occupant, was critically injured and died at the scene. Anyone with information is urged to contact Crime Stoppers. Overseas, the US Secretary of State Marco Rubio has announced the sister of a Cuban military conglomerate chief has been arrested. The Florida-based woman is the sister of the executive president of Cuba's GAESA. GAESA is a sprawling conglomerate of military-run businesses controlling many of the island's five-star hotels, supermarkets and gas stations. Mr. Rubio says the woman was managing real estate assets and living in Florida while also aiding Havana's communist regime. The US will send an additional 5,000 troops to Poland. William Howard Evans reports.
2: In a post on Truth Social, US President Donald Trump has hailed his positive relationship with Poland's conservative nationalist president, Karol Nawrocki, as the reason behind his decision to send the additional troops. Mr. Trump backed Mr. Nawrocki at a crucial moment ahead of the Polish election, in which he went on to defeat the pro-European centrist candidate. Today's troop announcement follows the US reviewing its broader presence in Europe and a recent spat with German Chancellor Friedrich Merz over the war in Iran, in which Washington announced it was pulling 5,000 troops out of Germany.
0: Royal experts say it wasn't unusual for Queen Elizabeth to push for her son's appointment as Britain's trade envoy. Newly released documents reveal the monarch was, quote, very keen for former Prince Andrew to take up the role, and he received very little scrutiny from government ministers. The government has released the confidential papers after politicians accused the King's brother of putting his friendship with

0: Chicago restaurants after deciding the American business was not meeting financial targets. The exit will come with a one-off hit of $30 to $40 million. Guzman y Gomez says Australia remains its core focus and it's still on track to open 32 new restaurants this financial year. Western Australia's weather, showers and isolated thunderstorms over the Goldfields, South Interior, Eucla and Southeast Coastal District. Showers also over the West and South Kimberley, North Interior, remaining eastern parts and southern coastal districts of the South West Land Division and along the West Coast, south of Shark Bay. In Perth today, sunny, heading for a forecast top of 19 degrees. Right now in the city, it's 12.7. ABC News, it's 5 past 9.
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2: Good to be with you on this Friday morning. In a moment, you're going to hear why a valuable mental health service that's been operating for 9 years is set to close. So if it does, what will we lose here? Because it's been very successful. I'll tell you more in just a moment. And you know what? If you've used this service, I'd like to hear from you this morning on 1300 221 0025, and you can tell me what it did for you. Also, if you or your kids listen to music while you're studying, what do you listen to and how does it help? Because there's been a study into studying with music, whether it helps or hinders, and we'll find out what that study found in just a moment. 6 minutes past nine on 102.5 ABC Perth and right across Western Australia.
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0: Yeah, and there was a lot of calls. If you support fracking, you can tell me why. I'm happy to go back to your calls on that. And as I said, I've got plenty of time to take your calls throughout the show. Right now, though, we're going to talk about mental health, because it is fair to say that you cannot afford to lose what is working in the mental health space, which is why this next story will be rather frustrating for some of you. Now, a program run by the Mental Illness Fellowship of WA, also known as MIFWA, for the past 9 years, is going to come to an end in June, not because it doesn't work or the community doesn't need it, but because governments can't agree over who should pay for it. Now, I want to go to Samantha Scott, who's the peer manager at the Mental Illness Fellowship of WA. Samantha, good morning.
1: Good morning, Nadia.
0: So tell me about this program. It's the Hospital to Home program. What does it do?
1: Yes. So the purpose of Hospital to Home is that it's supporting people that are leaving hospital, just being discharged from a mental health ward and transitioning back home, because we know that that first time as people head back home can be quite a difficult time. So people will receive support for that initial 8 weeks, and that they will have a lived experience peer worker walk alongside them for that 8 weeks to kind of settle them back into life.
0: And what sort of things do, how do they settle them back into life?
1: Yeah, so there's lots of things. I mean, mental health programs that are strength-based and recovery-focused actually are all designed around what the person needs. So some of the things that might happen, people might have lots of worries about returning home, about their employment, having someone to talk to about this, somebody that has a lived experience that really understands, can be really important. Having someone to take them to appointments, to sit in on appointments, going out for a coffee, and generally talking through some of their challenges and what life might look like and supporting them.
0: And Samantha, these might sound like little trivial things, going for a coffee, but for someone who's gone through and going through what they've gone through, how big a deal is all of that?
1: It's huge. It's everything. People actually, we hear that more and more people are really isolated, and actually having someone sit with you and really listen in a non-judgmental space actually makes all the difference in the world. And it builds people's strength and hope and resilience when they can do things that we might say are simple, like go out for a coffee. But these are really important things, and they actually make a difference to people.
0: Samantha Scott is the peer manager at the Mental Illness Fellowship of WA, and we're talking about a very successful program that doesn't have any funding, and it's going to have to close unless the state and federal governments can sort out who should be funding it. Just how many people have used this program?
1: Well, in the last 12 months, there's been 215 people have received direct support, so that equates to over 4,000 hours of peer and community support.
0: And it works.
1: And it works, and it makes a difference. There's a net promoter score of 94 out of 100, so people provide their feedback at the end of the 8 weeks, and outstandingly, people say that this has made a difference to their lives.
0: Okay. So what's the funding issue here? Because it's the Commonwealth that's always funded you, right?
1: Yeah, so it did start off as a pilot program back in 2017 through Primary Health Alliance, and then it was later funded through Commonwealth, an ILC program. Last year, they said that they were unable to fund. There was some consideration that state might pick it up. However, Commonwealth decided to continue to refund for another 12 months, and they've said that they will no longer fund the program, and state government have confirmed that they won't fund the program either.
0: And I assume that's because the state government has their own. They do a similar thing through some of the public hospitals.
1: Well, no, there's nothing similar to this.
0: Okay.
1: Not a peer program. Okay. There are some clinical supports that might support people as they leave hospital for a short amount of time. However, there's nothing equivalent to this particular program that exists.
0: And how much are you asking for?
1: $750,000.
0: In a rich state like ours, it doesn't seem like a lot.
1: I know. Just makes you wonder, doesn't it, really?
0: Well, Samantha, tell me about priorities and the kind of things that the government is spending money on, and you're asking for $750,000 to ultimately keep people with mental illness out of hospital.
1: Yeah.

0: And to keep, to give them a meaningful life. And in some cases, this is going to keep people alive. And I think this is really a really important factor. We're talking about people's lives at a very, very vulnerable time in their life. And to see that some funding is directed in other ways, I think, you know, they're sure, you know, another handbook, another resilience online workshop, another brochure, they all have their place. But being able to have people to turn up for people at these important transition times are crucial, because we're trying to support people to move back into the community and not end up back in hospital.
1: All right. What's your, you've got a petition, I understand, is that right?
0: Yes, that's correct. So there is a petition, and we're really urging people to sign and share the public petition. And we're just trying to continue to raise the profile and see if we can urgently get some funding for this program. Vital program to continue.
1: All right, yeah. I'll leave it there. Samantha Scott, thank you for talking to me. She is the peer manager at the Mental Illness Fellowship of WA. So they need $750,000 to keep their hospital to home program going. So they do that peer support, as you said to them, helping with go and have a coffee, integrating back into the community. There are absolutely other programs that are government run through the public hospitals. They tend to be more clinical supports. And I can see why some of you are saying, look, they're similar. Yes, but no, I guess is the answer. And you heard Samantha stating her case as to why they believe that their program should continue to be funded. And if anyone's used it, you can tell me what difference it made. 1300 221 0025 is the number. It is 13 minutes past nine.
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1: 13 minutes past nine. I will go to more of your calls as well about fracking in the Kimberley. The Premier warning that if the Browse gas project, being Woodside's controversial project, doesn't get up, then we might have a shortfall in gas and we might have to frack. WAB forced to frack. That's what he told the Australian Financial Review. A lot of you are unhappy about it, but I'm happy to take your calls wherever you stand on that issue of fracking in the Kimberley. Before that, though, and as I said, I will go to your calls. Oh, it does remind me, too, talking about mental health. After 10 o'clock, we're going to talk about a real milestone in the mental health space, and that is Lifeline WA. Yes, you know it's an organisation that is close to my heart, but they've hit 40 years this year, which is huge. 40 years of that 13 11 14 number, 40 years of saving lives, and the calls keep coming in year on year, more and more. So you're going to meet one of the people that has been on the other end of that phone, that reassuring voice getting you through another day, and the outgoing CEO as well. So that's coming up after 10. And my question to you is, if you have called that number, how did they save your life? I'd like to know this morning. It's an important chat, and we'll have that after 10. Next, though, if you listen to music while you're studying, what do you listen to and why?
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1: Bronwyn says, Nadia, how embarrassing to be one of the most resource-rich places on earth and not be able to afford to maintain basic functions of a civil society, such as money-saving health support. Thank you for that.
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1: Now, if you're studying, do you like a bit of background music? And if so, how does it help? Can it help or can it be a distraction? Well, there's been a study into studying with music, so does it help or hinder? Let's find out with Dr. Lindsay Cook, who's a researcher at Edith Cowan University. Dr. Cook, good morning.
4: Hello.
1: Hi, how are you going?
4: Sorry. Good, thanks. Thanks for having me.
1: All right. So you've conducted this study where you surveyed 220 university students. What did you do?
4: Basically, we conducted this survey to find out the types of music people were listening to when performing different activities. And we found that quite a large proportion, 54%, were studying with music playing.
1: Does that surprise you?
4: Not overly, because I suppose if you look around, you can see so many people with headphones on all the time and a lot of people that look like they're doing work.

0: Also young people, just anecdotally, I have a 14-year-old son and he's always doing his homework with headphones on. So it actually didn't surprise me too much.
1: Now, what sort of music was the most popular to listen to while studying?
0: So the most popular genre was classical, but 33% of the listeners also chose rock, which I found very interesting, and 18% chose pop music.
1: What sort of, so pop music?
0: Yes.
1: Any examples?
0: Unfortunately, I didn't ask people for the exact songs that they listened to. I would love to know that, but just a general genre. But yep. The interesting thing I found about them listening to rock and pop is that these sorts of genres have lyrics. So it's very different to classical music, which is often just instrumental sort of background style. It's sort of more engaging, I feel. So yeah. It interested me that a lot of people could still focus well enough while that sort of music was playing.
1: Which is what I found interesting, because I would have thought, particularly songs with lyrics, you tempted to sing along, surely that becomes a distraction. You didn't find that?
0: Well, no, because the overwhelming, I think 96% of the listeners stated that they felt that the music was helping them to read and to focus.
1: Okay. And is there a risk of the of music draining sort of your cognitive resource?
0: Well, there definitely has been a lot of research into this and the results are very mixed, but there are some theories that would claim that, absolutely. But there's also been a lot of evidence where music wasn't a distraction, and they actually have tested it objectively and found that it had no effect, and in some cases even was helpful. So it sort of goes against some of those theories of cognitive draining.
1: Yeah, so how can it be helpful?
0: I think there's a certain theory that may explain it quite well, which is called the arousal mood theory, which was developed back in the early 2000s. And it sort of goes by the premise that the listening to music that raises your arousal or improves your mood, both of those things equally sort of important, can actually improve your cognitive functioning.
1: And then you can study better.
0: Yeah, possibly, because you're feeling good, your arousal might be increased. Say you were feeling very drowsy or unmotivated, the music gives you that boost that you need and then you can focus a bit better.
1: Dr. Lindsay Cook is a researcher at Edith Cowan University. She's been looking at students, university students who listen to music while they're studying, and it helps. And look, if it helps you, tell me how. 1300 221 0025. Importantly, tell me what you're listening to, because I can't help but feel there's a study playlist coming up on the morning show this morning at 19 minutes past nine. So can it make your mind wander?
0: Well, it can for some. So the results that we found were that even though there was the 54% that listened to music, there's 46% that don't listen to music. And the reasons they gave is that it's distracting and causes them to not be able to focus on their tasks. So for sure, yes. But it just depends on the person, I think.
1: Yeah, okay. Now, you're going to keep looking at this. What's your next research that you're going to look at?
0: Well, actually, the research has already been conducted, but I can't go into too much detail because it hasn't quite been published yet. But what we did was we objectively tested the premise. So we had people listening to music while reading and then tested them on their comprehension of what they read. And the findings were very interesting, particularly around the use of lyrical music. We actually didn't find that it produced the expected decline in comprehension performance. And the results were also very mixed. Individuals were reacting very differently to the music playing. So sort of consistent with these survey results.
1: There you go. Hey, good to talk to you, Dr. Lindsay Cook. Thanks for your time.
0: Thank you so much.
1: She's a researcher at Edith Cowan University. So what are your listening habits when you're studying? Or even maybe working. You might be writing things for work. Get in touch and tell me. 1300 221 0025. And I got this from Beth, who says, a teacher at a prestigious ladies' college told our girls that if you must listen to music, then music without lyrics is best. Well, our producer, Nari, has a little playlist of rock songs that have been reimagined as classical music. So this is a little taste of what Nari does.

0: Oh, yeah, I've got that one. Did you pick it? It's The Dancing Queen, A, B, C, D, E, F, U, which is a song by Gail, and I'm Good by Blue was the last one. So that's what Nari does. Nari, in high school, I listened to Classic FM to study, and now I listen to Lana Del Rey because of her soothing and repetitive background vibes. Abby listens to music while she's studying. What's on your playlist, Abby?
1: Oh, good morning, Nadia. Yeah, very interesting topic this morning. I
0: Yeah,
1: found it
0: thanks.
1: worked. Yeah, it worked very well for me a couple of years ago, and I found classical music was really good. So I already liked classical. I have all the ballet playlists, you know, the Swan Lake and all those things. And so I just did that because, as well, with ADHD, I didn't really want anything with lyrics.
0: Right. And did it, what did it, well, as if I use the words of Dr. Lindsay Cook, did it arouse you or elevate your mood? Her words, not mine.
1: Yeah,
0: Just on
1: probably
0: her
1: elevated my
0: words.
1: mood. Yeah, I liked that. It does. It makes you feel a bit better. It makes you feel like a good student. Maybe that you're in the mood that you're gonna, you know, get something done. Yeah.
0: There you go. And did you do well in your exams, Abby?
1: Not too bad. It wasn't a very serious study, but yes, I did very well for a change and completed. I completed the studies that I've been trying to do. So success.
0: Oh, good on you and congratulations. Thank you so much for calling. Nadia, my daughter through her high school studies to year 12 and also through uni, did listen to music on her headphones and supported by her teachers. Now she's finishing a degree at Curtin and she's worked very hard for it. Congratulations. Quite a few of you saying, yes, you do like listening to music, but preferably without lyrics. Let's go to Christine. Christine, are you a studier with music?
2: No, my son was when he was at uni, at high school actually. They were studying for the year 12 exams, and he and his friends, who were mostly girls, all went to the gym. There was a little private gym in Busselton, and they used to go there for hours after school, and they'd do their gym work, but they'd have their books on the top of the, gym things, and there'd be music, and they'd all be studying together, you know, riding bikes or whatever. And there was an ABC program back then. This is 15 or so years ago, and they actually had this ring in if you're, how are your kids studying? So I rang in. I said, "This is what they're doing," but they sort of said, "No. They're just having fun. You know, they're not doing this." But they all excelled with their study results. They all have amazing careers, and it was very, very, very different. I've not heard of anybody else doing it. So that's what they did. They did all on their own without any prompting from parents or anything like that. It was amazing.
0: There you go. Christine, good to talk to you. Thank you. Louise says it's been many years since I studied, but back in my day, I'd have the radio on low volume in my bedroom and it drowned out the general household noise so I could concentrate. Now, Nadia, some people, like my husband's brains, don't focus on the lyrics when they listen to music. They only hear the melody or the beat. So he'll listen to songs with stupid, ridiculous lyrics that I can't stand because he doesn't hear them when he's focused on work. Thank you. I'm a current university student, says this listener. And when I have a lot of scientific reports to write, I like to have music, a radio or an audiobook playing. I find it stops my mind wandering and the urge to pick up the phone doesn't apply. However, I hate people around me talking, so it helps me focus. And I do recommend for people who want some music without lyrics, just go for lo-fi for studying. Well, my daughter walks around with her headphones on when she's studying, and I say, I can't understand how you can study with headphones on. 25 past nine. Well, let's keep going with some of your calls. Lots of issues to discuss this morning. We'll keep taking your calls till news headlines.
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0: It is 26 past nine. Helen, who came top of her class, Helen, well done, says 44 years ago, studied for a diploma whilst the kids were watching Play School in Sesame Street. It seemed very quiet when I did the actual exam in silence.

0: Well, that's the thing. That's the thing. So then when you go and do your exam, is it suddenly like, where's the music? Freo Cookster listens to me while I work. Thank you very much, Freo Cookster. I think my music's pretty good too.
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0: Peter says the Mozart effect. That's what I need to look up. It's been recognised that classical music helps cognition while studying. I will do that, Peter, but I'll take some more calls first. I want to go back to the issue of fracking in the Kimberley and whether you're comfortable with it. The Premier in the Australian Financial Review warning that we might have to have fracking in the Kimberley if the Woodside Gas Browse project doesn't get up, and then we're met with a gas shortfall. And what you're all saying is, well, maybe we don't need to export as much as we do. But there are others saying, well, we need that export industry. And you heard Chamber of Minerals and Energy give their side of the story. We've heard from the Conservation Council, and lots of you have been calling in about this, as has Simone. She's from Lock the Gate WA. Hello, Simone.
3: Hi, how are you going, Nadia?
0: Good. What did you want to say?
3: Well, firstly, I wanted to say that the let's bring it back to the actual proposal for the Kimberley. It's a 20-well exploration project that would only be the beginning of hundreds and probably thousands of gas wells. And they want to, the company Black Mountain, they're Texans, they want to export that gas. And the inquiry that was held in 2017-2018, that would actually only looked at the possibility of a domestic gas industry. But if we know that when the gas industry wants to export the gas, the industry, the gas fracking wells just spread and spread. It would also need a massive pipeline. The federal government is actually assessing it at the moment, and they're actually quite concerned about certain aspects of it. Obviously, we are, but even they are. The independent expert scientific committee is scathing on Black Mountain's report around their waterway damage possibilities and how they're managing wastewater and things like that. They cannot rule out drinking water contamination in the area, and also impacts to endangered species up there. So there's a really big concerns around that, as well as obviously the emissions. And we know that the community is very much opposed to this. There's actually a snap action called for Parliament House this morning at 10. Mm-hmm. We've had over like 80 people saying they're going. I think there'll be at least 100, and that's just since yesterday late afternoon. So, it's just a ridiculous statement by Roger Cook, and we also don't want to see Scott Reef damaged, obviously.
0: No worries. Well, I'm sure we'll see more about that protest up at Parliament at 10 o'clock today. Our ABC newsroom all over it. I can tell you, so keep your eye on the website, ear on the radio, and keep watching ABC TV as well. I got this. I've worked in the exploration and mining sector my whole career. It's from a listener, and I do know what the impacts of fracking are. So regardless of the political spin, fracking is not a safe option and definitely should not be done under any circumstances. And a message for Roger Cook: what will be your legacy? And this from Lyndon: if Roger Cook wants to deliver ultimatums to the WA public, then he needs to accept he'll get one back. Best WA doesn't run out of gas, or he'll be responsible for losing seats. Lyndon, well, you know what? You get that right every 4 years. You don't like what governments are doing, then you just vote them out. Simple as that. 9:30, let's get some news headlines with Ben Cabana. Hello, Ben.
4: Very good morning.
0: Welcome.
4: Thank you. It's lovely to be here.
0: Often see you
4: they
0: here.
4: They scraped the bottom of the barrel and then
0: not
4: kept going
0: all.
4: And they found me.
0: No. He's the engine room of the newsroom normally. Every time I go in, you're on the phone or chatting away or on a conference call.
4: It's very busy.
0: Very hard to talk to in the morning, you are.
4: Thank you very much, Nadia. In the headlines, the federal government says another group of Australians with links to the Islamic State group planning to make their way back from Syria could face time in custody. Of the four women who returned to Australia with their children earlier this month, three were arrested and charged by the Australian Federal Police. And the government says the latest group of travellers could face the same fate. The Conservation Council of WA says there could never be a gas supply shortfall great enough to justify fracking in WA. The Premier Roger Cook told the Australian Financial Review yesterday if the Browse offshore gas project isn't approved, shortages could force WA to allow fracking in the Kimberley. CCWA Executive Director Matt Roberts told your program, Nadia, that if the state enforced its gas reservation policy effectively, WA would have a large enough surplus to begin phasing out gas. And WA's Electoral Commissioner has confirmed he'd like to see the Commission largely manage its own Election Day staffing again after problems with outsourcing at last year's poll. Reports of long wait times in some polling places running out of ballot papers dogged the state election. A review found pressures were the core issue after the Commission outsourced the Labor to

0: the hire company Persol. And there's more news, obviously, coming up at 10 o'clock.
1: Now, that's not a bad idea, bringing Election Day back in-house, I've got to say. And guess what? You get to play News Beats today.
0: Which is the real pleasure of the day.
1: Yeah, of course.
0: Today, I mean, we really don't need that much introduction. Your listeners would have just heard the study from ECU looking at half of students surveyed saying that they listen to music while studying. Dr. Lindsay Cook said that they use the music to boost their motivation, enhance focus and block out noise. So today we'll...
1: She also said they get aroused. And then that uplifts their mood. Like, I'm just saying, like, oh, I know.
0: Do you listen to music to focus?
1: No. No. My daughter does. And my son, I think, did as well. But my daughter, I'm like, how can you study when you're listening to music? And she'll go, Mum, you know, just you don't get it helps me. And she always has.
0: I did dabble at university listening to classical music, but I find that anything with lyrics distracts me too much. Like then I just start listening to music because I enjoy that, right? So then if I was doing that at studying, I'd just kind of go off down a rabbit hole.
1: So you want a bit of this then?
0: Yeah.
1: Or how about maybe a bit of this? Is that too much?
0: That's very
1: you don't want this.
0: No.
1: That's too much?
0: A whole other level.
1: Yeah, back to that.
0: So if you're listening, send us through songs that you listen to while studying or working and we'll pick the best one.
1: I think we've got a playlist happening here for the weekend. My daughter's finished exams and I'm pretty sure some schools still have another week. So we can help you here on The Morning Show. Ben, love your work.
0: Thank you.
1: The fun bit's yet to come because you've got to pick the winner. So good luck with that because I'm telling you, our audience is ruthless. I'm just warning you. They don't like what you pick, they'll let you know about it. Ben Gavana there. He'll be back at 10 o'clock and you've got until 10 to send through your suggestions, songs that you study or work to. You need to text 0437221025.
2: 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Finance.
1: Charles Johnson is from RM Capital. G'day, Charles. How's the market today?
3: Well, look, the broader US market, that was up 0.2% with the Dow finishing on a record high. And we're also having a positive day with the ASX 200 up about 43 points or 0.5% to 8,665. Materials are quite strong, but energy and utilities are a bit under the weather. So we've got Samphire up 3.2%, South 32 up 3.3%, Evolution up 3%. Rio has picked up 2.3%. Westpac is the best of the banks, up 1%. NAB is the weakest, but still up 0.4%. We've got Woodside down 0.9%. APA Group is down 1.1% and Telstra is down 1.5%. Brent trading $105 a barrel, West Texas Intermediate $98 a barrel, iron ore $110, gold trading $4,531, and the Aussie dollar will get you 71.4 US cents, Nadia.
1: Yeah, short and sharp today, Charles Johnson. Thank you, and you enjoy your weekend.
3: Certainly will. Speak then.
2: 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Weather.
1: Catherine Shelfhouse is the duty forecaster today. It's still a bit cold in Perth, Catherine. Good morning.
4: Good morning, Nadia. Yeah, it was a bit chilly this morning. It was below 7 degrees. I think it got down to about 6.8 at Perth and 4.8 at the airport. So a bit of a chilly start. That cold front yesterday was a little bit disappointing for Perth. There was good rain through southern districts along the south coast, sort of 10 to 20 millimetres, and even Geraldton and Launceston got five or a bit more.
1: We got nothing.
4: Zip. Nothing for any of the metro sites.
1: I even took my washing off the line in anticipation.
4: I know. So, yeah, a little bit disappointing for us. Anyway, that front has moved east. It's sitting through the goldfields and sort of east of Esperance now. A little bit of storm and shower activity continuing there today. And cloudy along the south coast with the southerly flow as well. So pretty cold, especially tonight as the cloud clears off. So we're going for some temperatures tonight through the Wheatbelt and the Great Southern below 2 and even below 0 through places like Narrogin and Wandering. So frost and fog possible through much of those inland parts tonight. But basically now with this front gone, we're going back to a few more days of clear skies and light winds. So we will just see a gradual warming trend in the daytime. But, yeah, those very cool nights. And no rain until possibly

0: next Wednesday. And up in the north, still a little bit of rain around the Dampier Peninsula, around Broome, Bidgidanga, Derby and so on. So today's probably the last day of that. Still 5 to 20 millimetres possible. It'll just contract to the coast tomorrow and then they go back into that gusty southeasterly flow. So a little bit cooler for them overnight through inland parts of the Kimberley and the Pilbara with that drier air coming in. And Perth, sunny. 19 today, mostly sunny tomorrow. We've got another cold night, 5, and then up to 19 again and 21 for Sunday.
1: We'll have to rug up for the footy. Thank you very much, Catherine Shelfat. You enjoy the rest of your weekend. It is 23 minutes to 10. We've got Mitch Turner coming in to talk sport. There's lots to talk about, actually. I mean, Scott Pendlebury, he's going to, you know, because, you know, he's got his 400 and I can't remember what it is. He's going to break the record, 433 games, right? Collingwood player. So he'll achieve that tomorrow. He's going to have like a gold number and he's going to change his Guernsey 12 times during the game so that he can then have them auctioned off or as prizes or whatever. I think he's going to make a fair bit of money out of this game. I want to ask Mitch about this. And also want your song suggestions, please. The songs that you listen to while you're studying or working, 0437 221025. I've got to say, we've got a great collection of songs coming through. What shall I play today? I'm kind of a bit torn. Anyone studying for exams, you know what? Here you go. Here's a song with no lyrics for you. This is Booker T and the MGs. If you don't know it, your parents or grandparents will. Just enjoy it. Sit back and enjoy the music.

0: cheese. Yes. I nailed that one, didn't I? And to this listener who said, I saw Booker T playing this song at the Perth Festival 10 or 12 years ago. I was there and he was fantastic.
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0: 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I don't know what's happening, but there's gremlins in the system.

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2: Okay, those gremlins are back. I'm hoping they're gone forever now. Let me do that. I don't, honestly do not know what's going on. Can't. Let's go again.
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2: Have no idea what happened there, but it was made a mistake. Whatever it was, I'll own it and we'll move on.
3: No, we have this little machine called a Loco Box, which doesn't always work for us.
2: It's failed me today.
3: It's why people, wherever they're listening to ABC around the country, can hear you know, things that relate to them.
2: To them,
3: you're
2: correct.
3: Whether in Perth, you're in Albany, in Toowoomba, wherever you're listening to, you get something that relates to you. So people in Wollongong aren't hearing, "Nadi Mitsopoulos on breakfast tomorrow or mornings tomorrow," thinking, "Who? What's the wife's your
2: mind?" But now you just got nothing. And you've got silence.
3: And it fails sometimes. So there you go. We're here.
2: I think sometimes is an understatement.
3: See my hat? That's what it did.
2: The big freeze.
3: The big freeze.
2: It did. That's exact. But this is the beauty of the ABC, because we have some pieces of equipment that are like really old.
3: It is so old. That's one of them. You have this really new desk. You know the funny thing? I'll reveal this on air.
2: Yeah, go on.
3: The Loco Box. There's one in this studio. They're around a few studios. Upstairs, there's another one. And it is ancient. It'd be 40, 50 years. It's so old.
2: If you look at it compared to the other equipment, it's like, it almost looks like a little vintage piece that you just keep there as a piece of memorabilia, but it's actually
3: the bane of my existence, the existence of Loco Box. And Clint Wilden has a deal that he ran with our longtime tech, Martin Roth, and he's continuing it on now that Marty's retired, that event when we decide to eventually upgrade and move away from the Loco Box that plays those promos, he gets to throw it off the top of the balcony upstairs and let it smash in the lobby. So clear the area and I'm dropping it down.
2: I'm going to take this one as a keepsake to remind me of those moments.
3: No, he's destroying it.
2: Maddie makes a good point. He goes, "No, at least you didn't press the King Charles is dead button like that radio station in the UK." Yeah, I know.
3: Could have been a lot worse.
2: Okay. Now, we're going to talk. We will celebrate Scott Pendlebury's 433rd game tomorrow. What we do want to know from you, we'll talk about a few other things first, but we want sporting records.
3: Yes.
2: Whether they're big international ones or your local community club.
3: Yep. You can talk about your favourite record, one you have a memory of. It can be, as I said, you can be, "Oh, I remember where I was when I watched Usain Bolt break the 100-metre record," or Michael Phelps win 8 gold medals in Beijing in 2008. Or you can say, "Look, someone at our netball club has played X amount of games, I won X amount of premierships." We have one in my family, my uncle, Barrett, played over 300 games in the Goldfields Football League, of league footy, which is the record in the Goldfields. So the grandstand at my home ground, Digger Doors, Boulder Oval, for anyone listening in Kalgoorlie Boulder, that is the Brett Turner grandstand. So,
2: Wow, that's an honour to have a grandstand named after you.
3: Buffhead is what most people know him as.
2: So,
3: because he had a big head as a baby.
2: So is the grandstand Buffhead?
3: It's the Brett Turner grandstand, but anyone listening in Kalgoorlie would know, who was around the sporting circles would know, Buff Turner.
2: Wow.
3: Games record holder in the Goldfields Football League. Very hard.
2: It would be
3: amazing
2: to have something named after you like that. Like, that is really something to be very proud of.
3: I feel good going home and sitting in the grandstand and going, you know, the name's up top. You know, not my name, but it's the family name. So
2: it's great.
3: It's great. And I love going back there and watching the footy. But there's one record for my family. I don't think I have any myself. So it's nice to have one within the family, which is very, very nice. But if anyone has one themselves, a family member has one, or can give a shout out to even a local legend with a record across any sport, let us know, because we'll talk about Scott Pendlebury's record very soon. So give us a call, 1300 22 1025.
2: All right. Now, last night's game was kind of exciting in those dying minutes, but Hawthorn managed to get on top.
3: It was. It was in Launceston. It's always very cold. And
2: it was the crowd.
3: It's a tough night. I mean, it's a freezing night.
2: There's no one there.
3: It's a bit weird because Hawthorn have been told, you know, once Tassie come in, their deal with Tasmania is done. No kind of cool-off period. They're pretty much, see you later, you're not going to play any games there.
2: That's kind of fair enough.
3: Yeah, but some people think, because it's a bit of a financial gain for them because Tassie have, you know, given them money to come down and play. A few people were a bit like, come on, like they've supported Tasmanian football for a long time going down there when they haven't had a team. Maybe give them a bit more of a grace period.
2: No, they've got to find the money to build a stadium.
3: I also agree. I'm

0: on your side here.
1: That makes the change. I'm still copping flack from our fight last week.
0: We'll talk about the Dockers soon and while you're up because they do play a Friday night game tonight. But, yes, I'm with you. Once Tassie have a team, spotlight for Tassie. It's their thing. Tough luck, Hawthorn. And they said, oh, they need a grace period. You've got one now. Start planning now. You've got a little bit of time before Tasmania come in a couple of years. So work it out and figure it out from there. And the Tassie fans can watch Alex Pearce, who'll be a Dockers Premiership captain by that stage, come back and captain their inaugural side.
1: I reckon you're right.
0: But it was a good game of footy and well done to the Hawks, who are missing a couple of players. Jack Gunston and Tom Barras are such big outs for them, but they held on to win by 9 points over Goanna, the Adelaide Crows, part two of Sir Doug Nicholls' Indigenous round this week, which is always a great event. It's lovely that they have two rounds. I just want it to be called rounds. It's currently the Sir Doug Nicholls' Indigenous round, but it goes over
1: 2 weeks. Rounds. Yeah.
0: So let's just add an S to it and I'll be happy. But it is nice that home fans and away fans, you get to see a bit of both. So West Coast hosted last week in Perth, celebrated Indigenous culture with their Guernsey, Walich Marawa in front of their fans. And now Fremantle, Wallyalup, they get the chance this weekend, which is awesome, which will be tonight. And
1: that should be a big crowd.
0: Yeah,
1: Ross the boss is back in town.
0: And I will say, like, for anyone who kind of, you know, and we do get this a bit, people go, oh, you know, why are we using the Indigenous names? Why are we doing that? Blah, blah, blah. It's about education. It's just a couple of weeks where you get a chance to educate everyone on some of the traditions of the areas these clubs are from and the history of Indigenous footballers within our game, which plenty of people listening now would absolutely know. Some of the greatest players in our game across the entire nation have been Indigenous footballers, and, you know, Stephen Michael and Polly Farmer and all these great names. So it's wonderful to keep it going. And Fremantle, the Dockers, they do have done a wonderful job across their entire history of promoting Indigenous footballers, and they even have brought in cultural training to their club to try and further educate anyone who wants to learn more about Indigenous culture, and plenty of the players have taken up that opportunity, which is really, really awesome. So they play tonight against Euroheroic. It's the second of the two games. I will no longer say double header. It is not a double header. It is a clash. A double header in my mind is when you have back-to-back games that you can watch both. This is a clash because the other game is a huge one as well. It's the MCG. It's Richmond v Essendon, which on paper between the two sides is terrible. However, it's dream time at the G.
1: It's a huge game, gets a huge crowd. Why are we doing it at the same time?
0: Stupid, but wonderful event for them. Just it's 18th v 17th and it won't be much of it. And last year it was probably the worst game of football ever played at the top level in terms of quality, which was really disappointing. But on the good note, it will be a spectacle. But if you want to, of course, you can tune in from 6 o'clock. We'll be on tonight. Wallyalup v Euroheroic. Big out for the Dockers. Caleb Sarong out with a calf injury. Yes. Will miss a few weeks. Hasn't missed for 3 years, Caleb Sarong. So this is a really big out for the Dockers because they're already missing Hayden Young, who's still missing this week with that concussion he had at training. Alex Pearce not back yet. Hoping he'll be back next week.
1: No. Brisbane next week?
0: Yeah, Friday game.
1: Slightly worried about that.
0: Friday game was a bit of a tight turnaround. Now, they're going for the club record of 10 wins in a row. It might be 10 and done because, as you said, next week going to the Gabba is going to be a really tough task, especially if they're still missing a couple of those players, which they will be missing Caleb Sarong. The good news, though, for the Dockers, they get Corey Wagner back, who's been he's quite an important player, Corey Wagner, for them. So he'll add a little bit of run and strength and stability across halfback and up the wing, which is good. Remember last year, round 8, they lost to St Kilda by 61 points. And I remember you and I texting during that game.
1: Yes,
0: going,
1: that's right.
0: This is...
1: the hell?
0: We're texting each other going, this is terrible. Now, since then, 23 wins and 5 losses. But they lost the following week to Collingwood in a tough game and then have been brilliant ever since. So it was a bit of a turning point. Now, that's the point where Fremantle had to put up or shut up, and they were either a serious side or they weren't about it at all. And they kind of took the view that, no, we're a serious club. We're going to bounce back. So, Wallyalup, Euroheroic tonight. Ross Lyon back in town. Always a really, really tough challenge.
1: We make more of it than it needs to be.
0: You know, Wallyalup beat him the second time. The Dockers got the win the second time, but Ross Lyon always has a plan. So it'd be exciting to see if he's got something up his sleeve tonight.
1: I'm sure he will.
0: They can just come out, and they don't have Nasai Wanganeen Miller, though, which is their best player and one of the best players in the comp, which help the Dockers.
1: Maybe I should throw some of my Rocky Road up to him because he did like my Rocky Road.
0: You can't go.
1: Oh, I'm planning ahead. I'll be leaving home at like 4.
0: You've ruled yourself
1: to
0: out.
1: Walk there.
0: You ruled yourself out of Friday night games.
1: Thursday night was my bigger problem.
0: Yeah, you ruled yourself out.

0: My son still says you're embarrassing, Mum.
1: If anyone walks past Nadia Mitsopoulos at a primetime game, just let me know. Get on the text line and let me know when I'm on Friday and Monday.
0: I was even getting hassled at a board meeting last night. The team went, so you're going to the game tomorrow night? Because it's Friday night. You don't like it. I said Thursday night was my bigger issue. But we got people talking. Now, we're going to talk about the Eagles v Collingwood and, of course, Scott Pendlebury's record. But there's a few people that want to brag about some of the people in their family or their friends. Peter, what have you got for us?
2: Yeah, hi there. My friend Peter Willett. On the 9th of May, he played his 1,000th game of hockey for the Reds Hockey Club.
1: I did see this.
2: Which was old Aquinians. He played, he has played 64 years consecutively without stopping every season for 64 years. Now, that's a fair accomplishment, isn't it?
0: Peter, that is very, very impressive.
1: I did see that come across
0: 1,000 games.
1: Yep.
0: Well done. Jason's got one for us as well. Hello, Jason.
3: Guys, my grandfather moved down to Bunbury in the 70s from East Fremantle Football Club. He was a sports trainer at East Fremantle and joined Kerry Park Football Club and probably spent 30 or so years there. And after his retirement and moving back to Perth, the new physio was hearing about this sub guy, Sub Clark, and he's like, "Who's this sub guy? Who's this sub guy?" Found out all about my grandfather, and then organised a "This Is Your Life" sort of thing where people like Hayden Bunton and John Todd attended. Initially put forward to the club that they named the change rooms at Kerry Park after him.
1: Oh, that is awesome.
0: Wow. That's gorgeous.
1: That is absolutely. And some big names like John Todd, Hayden Bunton.
0: Well, Hayden Bunton's got a road named after him, Hayden Bunton Drive near Subi Oval.
1: He's one of the most famous Subway footballers ever. And so too John Todd, who we obviously lost, but is an absolute legend.
0: Well, Jason, that's gorgeous. Grandfather's got change rooms named after him. We'll talk about the Eagles in a sec.
1: Yep.
0: Andy wants to share a story. What you got, Andy?
4: Oh, hi, Nadia. My mother was the founder and life member of the Narrambeen Junior Netball Club. And in 2023, I think it was, when they opened the new netball courts at the big sports facility there, they named the netball courts after Jo McCutcheon in her honour. And I'm very proud of that.
0: And
4: thank you.
0: You should be. Jane McCutcheon netball courts in Narrambeen. They're great, beautiful stories. Keep them coming through, celebrating all these local sporting icons. Well, it's a real, an absolute privilege it is, and an honour to have something named after you. So done to all of you that, where you're, you know. Where
1: do they name a hippodrome dance floor after you? Is that what it's called?
0: Probably get the toilets.
1: No. I might get the hippie nightclub as well.
0: I used to go there too. It's my type of music as a child.
1: Been going for 38 years, that place.
0: Yeah. Now, let's look at can the Eagles rain on their parade, on Collingwood's parade?
1: They can, they won't. I think, look, I always wonder with an up-and-coming team, I think this is kind of my theory, and I think it stacks up. When a young and up-and-coming team has a really big win like they did last week, knocked off the Giants at home, there's normally an emotional come-down, regardless of who you play the next week, like as emotions are high, adrenaline pumps through, and then you can tend to come out the next week and just struggle. It kind of has ups and downs. The same as if you have sometimes you have a really bad loss, you'll bounce back the week after. I think it might be the come down for the Eagles because not only is it the record-breaking game for Scott Pendlebury, game 4-3-3 going past Brent Harvey, who will be on the ABC call. He'll be on the ABC radio coverage, Brent Harvey, kind of talking through. So he's kind of ready to hand that over now. He's had it for 10 years. Not only is it the big celebration for Scott, but they also get Darcy Moore, Patrick Lipinski, and Darcy Cameron back in, as well as Scott Pendlebury. So like, they've got a bit of reinforcements coming, Collingwood. And I think on the occasion, 90,000 potentially at the G, like it's going to be huge. If you're an Eagles player in your seventh game, eighth game, like you go from 37,000 at Perth Stadium last week, which is a great crowd, but you go out in front of an extra 50,000 to 60,000.
0: It's a lot. That's like, daunting.
1: That I know people say, oh, it won't matter. Imagine going out there first, like stoppage, the ball goes up and there is 90,000 Collingwood fans just screaming. There would be a little bit of a shock factor of like, whoa, this is a bit daunting, and then, you know, seeing Scott Pendlebury in a record-breaking game running past, there might be a bit of shock about that. So I think Collingwood get the job.

0: I've done. It's been a bit of talk. Do people get into Pendlebury? Do they not get into him? Do whatever you want. The Eagles fans, as I said the other day on Extra Time, there's everyone can celebrate. Millions of people across the country can celebrate this, except for 23 players. For Walich Marawa, for the Eagles, wearing the Eagles Indigenous Guernsey. For them, they don't have to celebrate. There's 23 that can be party poopers and they don't have to shake his hand. They can do whatever. It is sport. It is competition. Go out whichever way you like. But it's a massive achievement.
1: It sure is.
0: Allen back for the Eagles, by the way, which has made a lot of fans happy.
1: Oh, yeah. Good luck to the Eagles. Jason says, my mum had a record at our local school for sprinting that will never be broken. It was for the under 10, 70 yards. She was still with us. She'd be 78. Oh, Jason, thank you. Wow. I had a record for like about 6 months. 9.8 for 60 metre hurdles?
0: Yep.
1: When I was like 12.
0: I've never held one.
1: 9.6 maybe. I better go and check it. I've got the book somewhere. Anything else?
0: Just quickly want to mention waffle fixtures. East Freo v West Coast, Peel v South Freo, Perth v West Perth, Swan Districts v Subi, Claremont v East Perth. Big game for the Fever as well. Firebirds on Sunday on the road at midday. Indigenous round, First Nations round as well for the Super Netball, which...
1: Which we'll also celebrate next week for our last home game.
0: Yep, and we'll also wear a specially designed dress as well. However, the game is really big this week because they just have to get back on the winners list. Lost to the Swifts by 6 goals, which is a bit of an upset, and was smashed by the Thunderbirds the week before. Still in third spot and looking okay, but the last 2 weeks has been pretty poor. So the Fever will be pretty keen to try and bounce back there and get back on the winners list. And the Force, who have been going pretty well, are still technically in touch with the finals, the Western Force. They play Fiji and Drua tomorrow night at 5:35. They've been winning a few games lately, but they need to win every game from here on out to make it all the way. So a big game for them as well. And, yeah, little quick one, the disappointment in the Perth Bears during the week with their membership.
1: Oh, that people were being overcharged.
0: Yeah, overcharged.
1: Ollie Peterson got overcharged. He got charged twice for his membership.
0: Yep. Overcharged, charged multiple times, as well as waiting in queues. I got mine, though. I'm a
1: fan. 4 hours, apparently, people were waiting. Love your work.
0: Thank
1: Regionals, you're off to your local shows. Enjoy.
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3: Yes, that's right. As you just heard, Chris Edmondson with you again. Great to be spending this Friday, the 22nd of May, with you. Coming up on the morning's program today, did those of you in Kalgoorlie Boulder, did you feel the earthquake this morning? Did the earth move for you? Well, we hope to chat to Geoscience Australia to get a few more details on that one. So if you did experience a little bit of the earth moving beneath your feet, do get in touch with the program. 1-300-525-222 if you'd like to give a call, or 0448-922-604 if you'd like to send a text. We're also going to have a look at the situation with the city of Kalgoorlie-Boulder and an equestrian training area that's been a topic of conversation, very hot in the inland city in the recent weeks. And you're going to hear from a parent whose child was diagnosed with MS and how you can help as things...
4: Good morning. ABC News with Ben Gabbana. WA's Chamber of Minerals and Energy says fracking is completely safe after the Premier Roger Cook warned the state may need fracking to shore up gas supply. Mr Cook told the Australian Financial Review yesterday if the proposed Browse Basin gas project does not go ahead, WA may face gas shortages even with a 15% reservation policy. CME Chief Executive Aaron Morey has told ABC Radio Perth the reservation policy needs maximal supply to remain effective.
5: You see it in the way that we have moved through the current global energy crunch. Western Australia's domestic gas market has been insulated, and that only happens because there is additional supply into the local market.
4: WA police are investigating two serious crashes, one that killed an 85-year-old woman yesterday afternoon. Callum Lidlow has the details.
6: Three cars were involved in a crash in the outer Perth suburb of Whitby yesterday afternoon. A grey sedan hit a stationary green hatchback on Southwest Highway at around 12:30, shunting the hatchback into another car. The 82-year-old female driver and 85-year-old male passenger of the sedan were taken to Royal Perth Hospital. Less than 2 hours later, an 85-year-old woman was driving a silver sedan along Queriding York Road in the Western Wheatbelt when she left the road and crashed into a tree. She was critically injured and died at the scene. Police are

0: calling for anyone with information or footage relating to either crash to contact Crime Stoppers.
1: The Mental Illness Fellowship of WA is calling on governments to continue funding one of its flagship programs after the Commonwealth pulled its support. The Hospital to Home program supports people transitioning back to living at home after they're just discharged from a hospital stay due to mental health challenges. Samantha Scott is a peer manager at the fellowship. She's told ABC Radio Perth the $750,000 per year the program needs is not much in the context of state and federal budgets.
2: In some cases, this is going to keep people alive. And I think this is really a really important factor. We're talking about people's lives and a very, very vulnerable time in their life.
1: Australia's top creative and media organisations are telling the federal government to hold the line against efforts to water down copyright protections. It comes in response to an internal government briefing obtained by the ABC ahead of a February meeting between Assistant Minister Andrew Charlton and Anthropic CEO Dario Amodei. The briefing prepared Mr. Charlton to discuss any issues the company had with Australia's copyright regime as the government seeks to secure major investment from the AI company. Attorney General Michelle Rowland says the federal government has no plans to weaken copyright protections when it comes to AI. Overseas, and the US Secretary of State Marco Rubio says the likelihood of a peaceful agreement with Cuba is not high. It follows Washington charging veteran communist leader Raul Castro with murder over an attack on two planes 30 years ago. And just today, the sister of a Cuban military conglomerate chief was arrested in Florida. Republican Congressman Michael Baumgartner sits on the House Committee on Foreign Affairs and says US national security is at risk.
3: We are not going to allow continued instability and national security threats from within our own Western Hemisphere. The Castro brothers wreaked havoc and destruction not only in Cuba but throughout Central America and across the globe, even as far as Africa. Donald Trump is not going to put up with that.
1: It's the battle at the bottom in the AFL tonight as Essendon and Richmond meet at the MCG. Chris Mitchell looks ahead.
4: Essendon haven't won since breaking their last losing streak. That was in April. And it was 17 games long. This new list of L's is already 5 games strong, and that's why they're sitting 17th on the ladder. AFL watchers say the stakes couldn't be much higher for their senior coach, but how worried is Brad Scott?
5: Quite frankly, that just doesn't faze me.
4: Maybe the coach isn't fazed because somehow it's worse for Richmond. The Tigers are bottom and limp into the dream time at the G Clash with a roster ruined by injury. Both teams desperate to record just their second victory of the season.
1: Taking a look at Western Australia's weather, showers and isolated thunderstorms over the Goldfields, South Interior, the Eucla and South East Coastal District. Showers also over the West and South Kimberley, the North Interior, remaining eastern parts and southern coastal districts of the Southwest.

0: Edmonton, across ABC Goldfields, Esperance, and the Great Southern.
1: Yes, g'day, good morning, how are you again? Great to be joining with you on this second day this week, filling in for Peter Barr on Regional Mornings. Pete will be back with you next Monday. But anyway, 22nd of May, Friday, I hope everything is going really well for you. Did those of you in Kalgoorlie Boulder, did you feel the earthquake this morning? Well, we're going to chat with Geoscience Australia in a little while and just get a few more details on that one. How big was it? Well, we kind of know that, but was there any experiences that people might have had? Share your thoughts. 1-300-525-222-040-922-60. Hang on, I got that one all wrong. I think I started reading you my phone number. 0448-922-604. That's the number you can give us a text on if you like. It'd be great to hear from you. I'm going to bring you some weather in just a moment, but as always, I'm going to let you know what you can expect to hear over the next hour or so. As we finish up, for many of you, what might be the end of the working week. You're about to hear from the City of Kalgoorlie-Boulder regarding a rather contentious situation of a horse exercise area on the outskirts of town. Now, there seems to be an enormous amount of local chat around this for the proposed uses and the consultation and communication with the public regarding its future use. So we're going to get some clarification on that ongoing discussion. You're going to hear from the City of Kalgoorlie-Boulder first on program. And a bit later on, we'll check in with Lifeblood Australia, who is hoping that people in the goldfields will roll up their sleeves and donate blood next week as the supplies of A and O type blood run short across the state. It's a bit of a tricky issue for people in the regional areas to sometimes donate blood, and we'll find out a few details regarding that. And also coming up on the program, we're going to follow up on a story where it's a bit of a parent's worst nightmare. It's when your child collapses and you're not sure what's wrong with him, how will you move forward and how will you help yourself get through and make sense of a situation when your child is faced with a multiple sclerosis diagnosis? That's coming up all in a very short period of time.
2: Weather.
1: And looking around the region today, looking across the weather, in the goldfields, it's going to be... in Coolgardie today, you're looking for a top of 18 degrees. Kambalda, it's going to be a maximum of 18. Laverton, mostly clear with possible showers this afternoon. And a maximum of 21. Leinster, you're looking for a top of 22 degrees today. Norseman, it's going to be 18 for you. Wallona, you're looking for a top of 23. And Southern Cross, a maximum of 18. Looking across to the southeast coast, Hopetown, it's going to be 17 degrees for you. And Ravensthorpe, you're looking for 16 degrees with some possible showers. Salmon Gums, a minimum of 8. You've probably already experienced that. Maximum of 16 degrees today. Now, Eucla, you are looking for 19 degrees today. And Cocklebiddy, a top of 15 for you. And in Eucla itself, a maximum of 19 degrees. Looking across to the Great Southern, it's going to be partly cloudy throughout most areas of the Great Southern. It's going to be a slight chance of a shower in the northeast, easing off this afternoon. Southerly winds becoming 25 kilometres per hour before becoming light in the evening. Albany expecting a high of 15. Jacob, you're looking for 11 degrees today. Rocky Gully South, high of 12 for you. Brookton, going to be 12 degrees. Corrigan, 13. Katanning, 12 today. Narrogin, 19 degrees. And Wandering, a high of 10. My goodness, that's a bit chilly in Wandering today. I hope you've got your woolly blankets out or at least got your beanies on. Plenty more to come up. And I did miss the Kalgoorlie details for you. It's going to be Kalgoorlie Bold. It's going to be 18 today. Partly cloudy with possible showers. Now, coming up on the program a moment ago, I did mention to you that we'll be speaking with the City of Kalgoorlie-Boulder, and to get a bit more clarification on the situation regarding the horse area on the edge of town in the Piccadilly area. And we're joined this morning by Louis Campriali, who is the acting CEO of the City of Kalgoorlie-Boulder. Good morning to you, Mr. Campriali.
3: Morning, Chris. How are you?
1: Very well, thanks. Look, on a slightly different note, how did you go with the earthquake this morning? Did you experience it? And has the city heard of any damage or any issues as a result of the shaking and tremor we felt this morning?
3: Certainly felt it. It was a rather large bang, but no reports currently through of any damage anywhere across the city, which is a good thing.
1: Yeah, that's a great relief, I would imagine. So

0: Moving back to the equestrian area in the Piccadilly area of town. Now, the City of Kalgoorlie-Boulder's public statement on the 15th of May regarding the equestrian use of that area, the city says it understands that people have a connection to the area and acknowledged that the city might have communicated earlier and allowed some more time for discussion before any changes were being made. Now, the city says the feedback's been heard and you're committed to moving that approach forward, but there still seems to be a lot of public discussion regarding this around the area of the land. Do you feel that message is getting through?
1: We hope so. We had a really good meeting on site with all the horse owners, and so we feel that the message was getting through, and there's been some positive feedback back to us for the horse owners that are moving across to the equestrian centre.
0: And for people who are, there seems to be a bit of social chat around the place, for people who you think aren't hearing the messages, do you think there's any reason for that?
1: Probably not have gone to that public meeting and understanding the why and what's happened in the space and where we're going forward in that space is probably where people are a little bit misinformed.
0: Mm-hmm. And now the city confirmed the schedule of removal of cleanup of some unauthorised materials. I'm imagining that's the exercise area for the horses. That would be the drums, the other sorts of things that people use to train themselves in those equestrian activities. The site is scheduled to be cleaned up, I guess, by the 26th, 27th of May. That's next week. That timeline will be next week. How will the city proceed from here?
1: So the city last week went out to all the people that attended the meeting and anyone that's got a property in the space and just let them know that the we'd be going ahead next week, and they had that long to get rid of any of their personal things, but also reach out to us should there be any further concern.
0: And have you been checking as the city, as the Shire, have people been out to see whether that public cleanup has commenced?
1: Personally, I haven't, but the staff, I understand, has been out there. And yes, from what I understand, there's been some clean-up commenced.
0: Now, when you've been going through the consultation process, who exactly within the community has the city consulted? And how will you continue to sort of create context where that dialogue and those conversations can happen?
1: So the meeting had about 30 people there, Chris, and they were of property owners, horse owners, in that space. And then we've also met with the Goldfields Equestrian Centre, which is located quite close to the area, to make sure that they've got capacity to accommodate new members.
0: You're hearing from Louis Camporeale, who is the acting CEO of the City of Kalgoorlie-Boulder. We're speaking about the horse exercise area, which is on the Piccadilly end of town, which has been used for many, many years for people to train their horses, go through those exercise programs in those equine activities. Now, for those of who don't know the city's plans, Mr. Camporeale, what exactly is happening with the area?
1: The area has been returned back to its bushland, Chris. So basically removal of all the dump materials and return back to its natural bushland.
0: And so will that still be accessible as public open space?
1: As far as I know, Chris, yeah, it's not going to be non-accessible. It won't be fenced off. So people will still be able to walk through there.
0: And with the changes, talking about the cleanup that will be happening next week, sort of commencing that now, obviously you're putting some onus, from what I can gather, there on the community to go and take what potentially might be their, they consider their property and those sorts of things. Should items be left behind on that public space after those dates of the of May next week, 27th of May next week, what will be happening?
1: City staff or city work staff will go down there and do a tidy up and return the space.
0: And will that still continue to be a consultative period with the community? So is the city going to be able to have some, I guess, some leniency towards someone who might sort of say, I thought I had more time, or is this a hard deadline?
1: I'd like to think we'll continue to consult. So if there's more reason that we needed to extend a deadline, then we'd look at that as well, if that came through.
0: And just reflecting back to the city's statement of the 15th of May, it states that while unauthorised structures and activity can't continue at the location, the city is committed to supporting ongoing discussions that help improve accessibility, participation and shared use outcomes for the broader equestrian community. So what are the issues with leaving the area as it is and allowing the community to continue to use it for the horse riding activities as they have done for many years. What's the complications and minutiae for you as a city?
1: I guess the complications for us go back to 2002 from the Dola days and the illegal use of the land. And then from there, it's been a continuous, basically a continuous thing of who owns the land, who's using the land, how is it being used. The land's got to a space where it's now there's a lot of things that have been dumped that environmentally aren't right. So the drums that have been dumped there contain oil and some of them are leaking as well. So it's just got to a point where we can't continue to look the other way and allow that use.
0: So you're talking, yeah, obviously some environmental concerns in the meantime. And when it is returned to its natural habitat, are you looking at something that is like Goggola Park on the north end of town? Is that the sort of area, or is it really just going to be natural public open space?
1: It'd just be natural open space, so nothing formalised, just natural open space.
0: Well, Louis Camporeale, we really appreciate your time this morning. Thanks for getting in touch with the program.
1: No worries. Thanks, Chris.
0: That's Louis Camporeale. He is the acting CEO of the City of Kalgoorlie-Boulder. And as you heard there, if you've got any concerns with what is happening in that public area, sounds like it's going to be returned to bush. That'll be an interesting development in itself, but you can always get in touch with the city, as was described there. And if you've got any thoughts on the subject yourself, please feel free to get in touch with us at the station. 1-300-525-222 to give the station a call, or 0448-922-604. In just a moment, we're going to check in with Geoscience Australia. We're going to find out what exactly happened with that earth-shattering moment. Well, it wasn't really shattering, was it? I'm really overstating it there, but it was a bit of a rumble. I was in the ABC offices here in Kalgoorlie, and I did jump at least a few inches off the ground. So we'll be talking about that in just a few minutes. In the meantime, here is Bananarama with Cruel Summer.

0: That's Bananarama there from 1983, and that's when their first album, I believe it was, originally released in 1983. It was a standalone single, but it was included on their self-titled album a year later.
1: New from ABC Books.
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0: It's 21 minutes past 10 on ABC Goldfields, Esperance and Great Southern. You're with Chris Edmondson here in the Kalgoorlie studios. Now, as you might have felt this morning, in residents in Kalgoorlie Boulder, well, were woken by a 3.4 magnitude earthquake around about 26 minutes to 6 this morning, 5:34 a.m. Now, the earthquake, with a depth of 5 kilometres, and was slightly northwest of the city, but it certainly shook the town, with plenty of reports across the community and Facebook pages. In fact, I was asking you to text through if you wanted to, 0448 922 604 or 1300 525 222 to give us a call if you've had any experiences. Marge in Norseman, good morning to you. You've said please ask our geoscience expert if the earthquake earlier this week in Norseman was also 5 kilometres below and rattled the properties. And is it related to the Kalgoorlie one? Well, there we go. We're going to find out in just a moment. Now, this, as you've just heard, is not the first quake to rock the region. So we're joined by seismologist Dr. Tanya Page from Geoscience Australia. Good morning to you, Tanya.
4: Good morning, Chris. Thank you for having me on the show.
0: No problem at all. We appreciate you being here. So what could you tell us about the earthquake this morning in Kalgoorlie Boulder? It was relatively small scale, but it certainly gave a few buildings a shake.
4: Definitely. I would expect that a lot of people have felt it because it's very close to the, to Kalgoorlie and Boulder. So even though it's relatively small as far as earthquakes go on, you know, magnitude scales, it would definitely wake some people up and caused a lot of noise and shaking and rattling. So, yes.
0: So that's, from what I'm gathering there, even though it was short in duration, it was its proximity to where people felt it was the reason it was such a substantial experience.
4: Correct. If it had happened somewhere in the middle of the desert, you can imagine that not many people would have felt it.
0: Now, there's been other earthquakes in the region this week. So what's the seismic history? I mean, we know that we do get a bit of action out here, but what's the seismic history for the Goldfields region? And is there any indicator that there will be more to follow?
4: So the Goldfields region is actually one of the most seismically active regions in Australia. So none of the earthquake activity that you're observing say this week or in the last 7 to 14 days is unusual, as you point out, right? So this happens very commonly. I know that we've had a smaller one just last night, and some of your listeners reported that one felt to us as well. That was a 2.5, and we received just over 100 felt reports for that one. But so to give you an example, in sort of the 100-kilometre radius of the earthquake this morning, we've recorded just over 200 earthquakes over the last 36 years. So that's quite a bit.
0: Yes,
4: not every area of Australia can claim the same.
0: You're hearing from Dr. Tanya Page. She's from Geoscience Australia, and we're chatting about the 3.4 magnitude earthquake that we felt just after 5:30 this morning in the Kalgoorlie Boulder area. And from what I'm gathering there, Tanya, you're saying that with that 200 events over the last 30 odd years or so, that are these events still related? I guess longer, if we talk about geoscientific time, that's a fairly short period of time. But does it mean that the rumbles and the grumbles and that we feel and experience could all be part of the same, I guess, geology, but we just feel them at different times?
4: Yes, I think there is definitely one way of putting it, very nicely simplified, thank you.
0: That's what I do.
4: So I would say yes. Look, we know that there are fault lines, throughout the country. We don't have them all mapped because that the process of doing that is not very easy. But generally, earthquakes do tend to happen on an active fault, and so it's pretty clear that something like that must be going through Kalgoorlie Boulder region or through the Goldfields. And we know some of these faults as well throughout the Western Australia. So, yeah, this is what you said is actually, I think, pretty good description of what we're seeing. It's the earthquakes are occurring probably on, you know, one or several faults. They're occurring over a geological time, which is much, much longer. We're talking much longer time scales than what humans are even used to. When I say geological time, we're talking hundreds of thousands or even millions of years, right? So 36 years is not even a blink of an eye in that sense.
0: I always remember there's a saying that I read or heard somewhere, which someone says, always remember the geological time includes now. So hence we are living in the current space of it. So Geoscience Australia collects what is called felt reports from people who experience earthquakes. So why do you collect these? What are they used for? And just very quickly, what is a felt report?
4: Okay, well, so let's answer the second question first. So a felt report is a little form that anyone in the community can fill out on our website, which is www.earthquakes.ga.gov.au. And you can find the earthquake that you felt on the website and click on it, and then you will have a little button that says, I felt it. And if you click that, then a form will open and it will just guide you through with a series of questions in terms of your experience of shaking. So that's what's called a felt report. If you have felt an earthquake and the earthquake is not yet on the website, you can still submit a felt report and say that you can't see the earthquake that you might have felt. And that might be because you've literally just felt it and our duty seismologists are still working on it. So rest assured, in that case, it will probably come up on the website in due course. Now, why do we collect these? We do have ground shaking models for various areas of the country. We have it for the whole continent, which basically tell us something about what we can expect from a, say, particular size earthquake in terms of shaking. And those are just models, so they're based on the location of the earthquake and the magnitude. But if the community submits felt reports, then those models get modified. So, for example, someone can say, I felt this level of shaking at my home, but the model predicts, say, a smaller level of shaking. And then we can update our model and say, well, actually something's going on here that is increasing the level of shaking that we thought was there. And it can happen vice versa. And the whole thing is important because that is then subsequently an input into the building code of Australia. So engineers use that information when they are designing the infrastructure.
0: Well, that was very excellent. I did give you a triple header there with questions, and you unpicked it and unplucked it perfectly. Thank you very much. Dr. Tanya Fage from Geoscience Australia, really appreciate your time this morning and giving us a little bit of context of what people might have experienced in the early hours of today. Thanks again.
4: Thank you.
0: That's Dr. Tanya Pace there from Geoscience Australia and giving us a little bit of a chat. So, yeah, if you were woken up just after 5:30 this morning, 3.4 magnitude earthquake with a depth of 5 kilometres and slightly northwest of Kalgoorlie-Boulder. That's why it shook the town so hard. And lots of people getting in and responding about that one. In just a moment, we're going to chat to Lifeblood Australia and have a look and a listen and find out what kind of blood is needed right across WA and how you might be able to donate.
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0: It's 29 minutes past 10 on ABC Goldfields, Esperance and Great Southern. You're listening to Chris Edmondson, broadcasting to you from the Kalgoorlie-Boulder studios. Now, Lifeblood Australia is calling on people in the goldfields to roll up their sleeves and donate blood next week as supplies of A and O type blood run low across the state. But it's a tricky issue for many regional blood donors and would-be blood donors is that sometimes there are no permanent donation sites in places in WA and certainly not in the Goldfields Esperance region. But there may be an alternative for locals who are wanting to donate.

0: WA Lifeblood spokesperson is Hannah Raymond, and she joins the program this morning. Good morning to you, Hannah.
1: Hi, Chris. Thanks for having me.
0: Pleasure having you on the program. So can you explain a little bit more about the blood donation request from Lifeblood at the moment? What is needed and by when?
1: Absolutely. So earlier this week, we did put out our appeal asking for 13,000 donors across Australia, or specifically 1,000 in WA, to come forward and donate blood, because our blood stocks are looking a little bit too low, lower than we'd like, especially as we move into the winter months.
0: And there'll be a mobile blood collection team in Kalgoorlie-Boulder next week. What's the details of this visit?
1: Yeah, we're going to be in Kalgoorlie again next week. I think we're there Monday to Friday. And I just had a quick look online. I can see that there's about 3 appointments still available. It's a really popular pop-up. We know that when we visit the Kalgoorlie team, the community come out and support us. So it's great to see it being so busy. But we will be back in August and November as well. So you can look ahead and book to then and make sure that you have your chance to donate.
0: And why at various times are there shortages of blood supplies and donation? What holds people up or prevents them from donating?
1: Great question. This time of year, typically with winter, we see people who have colds and flu, so their symptoms prevent them from donating because we want you to be feeling healthy and well. We have a lot more cancellations and rescheduling, so that's when we just have empty donor chairs because people unfortunately aren't turning up to their appointments. And then other times, you know, it could just be that people are busy, life gets in the way, and, you know, donation might not be a priority. But we hope that we can, with these appeals, remind people that the need for blood doesn't stop and to make an appointment, especially if they haven't donated in a while and they've been thinking about it. It's a great thing to do, and you can save up to 3 lives.
0: And with the mobile units that go out into the regions to collect, are you collecting just full bloods, or are you looking at collecting plasma? Do you have the facility to do that as well, or this is just about full and straight bloods?
1: The mobile pop-up units only can take whole blood. That's just in terms of efficiency. It's, you know, great that people can come in there, and especially because we come every now and then, it's sort of time to, you know, every 3 months when you can donate whole blood. By the time we're back again, you should be ready to go and do your next donation. So just whole blood for the moment. But if you can get into a static centre, we do plasma and maybe even platelets, depending on where you go.
0: And so when you refer to a static centre, that's a permanent facility based in an area, say like the Great Southern, there would be Albany.
1: So. Yes, Albany, and I believe there's also one in Bunbury. And I know that our pop-up visits Busselton as well. So you can always hop on our website, lifeblood.com.au, and see when it's going to be in the area and how many appointments are available.
0: And I suppose a question that also needs to be asked and is that a lot of people may want to donate blood, but they may be prevented by the fact that, like in the Goldfields Esperance region, there is no permanent or static facility, as you described it there. Who is excluded from donating blood? Now, I know there'll be a myriad of reasons for this, but is there... Perhaps the better question is, why are some people excluded from donating blood?
1: There's lots of reasons that people might not be able to donate blood, depending on their age or health factors. Maybe they're taking medication that rules them out. Maybe they've travelled somewhere that has a risk of a certain disease, so they might have to just be deferred and wait to donate whole blood. The good thing is that they can often donate plasma straight away. Lots of people are also mistakenly ruling themselves out of donating because they have a tattoo or they smoke or they've just got their ears pierced, but they actually can probably donate much sooner than they think. And eligibility rules change all the time. So you might have known we changed our eligibility rules recently to remove the sexual activity wait times for the LGBTIQ plus community. There's also some changes in people who've recovered from cancer. They can donate now after a year rather than 5 years. And of course, the mad cow rule was lifted a couple of years ago, so we saw lots of people who had been in the UK who could come forward and donate finally.
0: Well, Hannah Raymond, we really appreciate your time this morning, and as you've just been discussing there, there's no permanent donation sites in Kalgoorlie-Boulder or the Esperance region, but people who are wanting to donate can visit the pop-up donor centre. I believe it'll be at the YMCA between
1: That's
0: the 27th
1: correct.
0: And the 29th of May. And you said how many appointments left, Hannah?
1: There's 3 appointments left, so thank you to everyone who booked already. We'd love to see it be so popular. So if you can nab those last 3 appointments, please do. And, you know, some people might cancel next week, so if you did go past and maybe wanted to pop into our pop-up, see if they can squeeze you in.
0: Oh, well, there you go. Kalgoorlie-Boulder rep-

0: And at 25 minutes to 10, with that rather grand, old-fashioned news theme, I'm joined by Nick Ward, who is our Goldfields Esperance reporter. Good morning to you, Nick.
1: Morning, Chris. I feel like grand and old-fashioned could describe me.
0: Well, there you go. You're not, I mean, certainly not old, but grand.
1: Old-fashioned, though.
0: Oh, there's nothing wrong with being old-fashioned. I remember that theme from when I was but a youngster. What's happening in news headlines today, Nick?
1: Well, I think the big one that everyone's talking about is, of course, the earthquake that hit town this morning. It was actually one of two. Fewer people probably felt the one last night. But, we had two mild earthquakes hit in the same area, just northwest of the town's outskirts. A few more details about that people might have missed. So the first one was a 2.5 magnitude quake. It was recorded about 10 to 6 last night, so 2.5 is pretty small. A lot of people probably missed that one. But the one this morning was a 3.4, and it struck at 5:30, just as obviously a lot of people are getting up or waking up. And 3.4 is it's a decently sized one. It's one that's going to shake the windows, as I believe you experienced
0: this
1: morning.
0: It happened to you.
1: In other headlines, we have up in Morawa, the College of Agriculture has had a rather strange update. So we've been seeing mouse baits hit the news recently. They've been a pretty big story as they are trying to deal with the mouse plague. It's one of our worst mouse plagues in history. Well, students and staff from the Morawa College of Agriculture had to be sent home on Wednesday because this highly regulated bait, it was found spread around the school.
0: Around the school?
1: Around the school. And it's only supposed to be used for agricultural use because it's double strength, so obviously it's quite a potent mouse bait. But luckily the school sent everyone home, and they've sent out a letter from the principal to staff and families saying that the Department of Education is going to undertake a deep clean. They'll give further updates on when the school will reopen once that process is complete. And then turning back to our patch here in Kalgoorlie, WA gold miner Genesis Minerals has been awarded a $229 million contract for the construction of a new mill at Leonora in the Northern Goldfields. GR Engineering was appointed in February for the design and construction of the 4 million ton a year plant. Genesis Minerals is going to be ordering $20 million worth of long lead items for the tower mill, and that's all on track, according to them. The gold miner says once it's commissioned, the existing Leonora mill will be placed on care and maintenance.
0: There you go. Nick, always appreciate you coming into the studio, even though it's been for 2 days, and this will be it for the next little while. But,
1: I always enjoy talking to you, Chris.
0: There you go. That's Nick Ward, ABC Goldfields Esperance reporter in the studio with your latest news headlines. Now, coming up in just a moment, you're about to meet a Kalgoorlie Boulder mother whose family has lived through a pretty harrowing experience, and I'll explain those details to you in just a moment or two. Now, in October 2025, Regional Country Week Soccer in Perth, the Paliadakis family from Kalgoorlie experienced one of the parents' worst nightmare scenarios. Their son, Yanni, lost coordination in both his legs and hands. Now, having no idea what was wrong, the family later learned that Yanni was diagnosed with MS, or multiple sclerosis. Now, the Paliadakis family are holding an MS fundraiser this Saturday, the 23rd of May, in Kalgoorlie Boulder, with all proceeds going to MSWA. Francesca Paliadakis is Yanni's mother, and she's my guest on the program. Hello, Francesca. Hello, Francesca. Have I got you there?
2: Yes, I'm here.
0: Oh, hello. You are there. No worries. So thank you very much for being with us on the program today. Like I said, it's a bit of a harrowing story. Can you tell us the story? What happened on that day in Country Week Soccer in Perth last year?
2: Oh, it was just insane, actually. Thinking back, it was just so surreal. So Yanni lost his ability to actually walk. So he was walking and the messages were not getting to his legs, so his legs were kicking out. He tried to play soccer and he was almost like trotting on the field. He looked like he was drunk. That's how people were describing it. So we didn't actually know what was happening, and my husband and I just thought to ourselves, something's going on here. We're not entirely sure what it is. So he was taken to hospital. And it was misdiagnosed, unfortunately. So then we just kept on to the doctors and took him to PCH at the end of the week. And luckily enough, we had some fantastic neurology team that had an inkling that it could be MS. And, yeah, we went from there.
0: And so how surprised were you with this diagnosis that it was MS? Did you even consider it was possible?
2: Oh, never in a million years. No one in our family has it. Not that it's genetic, but you, if you have a family member with MS, you are predispositioned to be to have it if it's in your bloodline already. So we were in absolute shock. We just thought, what do we do here with this? But we do have one rule as a family, and that's we just take one day at a time, and that's what we did.
0: And but you're still taking one day at a time there, but I guess the question is, I mean, how worried do you feel? There's so much uncertainty involved with that. And as a family, you're saying you band together, take one day at a time. So how did Yani take the news?
2: It's so hard to describe. He just said, why me, Mum? Why? Why does this have to happen to me? And all I could do as his mother is just say, you continue living your life the way you are. It's not going to change anything. Even though we knew it would, we wanted him to be able to continue doing everything. So we tried to keep it all positive. And he's very much aware of everything. We don't hide anything from him. We just keep him positive and encourage him to continue doing everything he loves.
0: You're hearing from Francesca Paliadakis, who's the mother of Yani. And as you heard there, Yani was at Country Week Soccer in October 2025 when he lost the feeling in his legs and hands and later found out that the entire family later found out that there's a diagnosis of MS here. So how fast do these multiple sclerosis symptoms progress, and what can you and Yani do to beat or slow the progress?
2: So unfortunately, there is no cure for MS. He is on treatment once a month. So we do travel to Perth. He stays at PCH. He has an infusion of immunotherapy, and he has regular MRIs, and we just have to monitor. And at the moment, he is currently in Perth. He does have new lesions. They are waiting to see if they're going to treat them as a flare-up. So when this happens, unfortunately, it means he does get admitted into hospital, and he does have a treatment of steroids via intravenous, or they'll be intravenously treated. So, unfortunately, it's just one of those things. It is a relapse-remitting MS, so this will be his future. And what we do hope is that it will slow down.

0: a fundraiser. It'll be happening tomorrow evening, 23rd of May in Kalgoorlie-Boulder. What are the details of the fundraiser, Francesca?
1: So Oasis Playing Fields, there'll be several soccer games. We will be cooking and have sausages ready on the barbecue at 9 a.m. We'll be there as until we sell out of sausages. We are hoping to raise awareness for anyone with any neurological disease. Obviously, Yanni is one of three teenagers in Western Australia currently being treated for MS. And we want people to be aware that, you know, it is out there. It doesn't stop you from doing things that you love. So we just wanted to get out there, let people know about it, raise the awareness, raise some money for a fantastic cause.
0: And how can people get in help or get involved? Are you looking for people to do that as such, or you're just going to go for the fundraiser tomorrow and see who's there to support you?
1: That's exactly right. We have been showered with support from our local soccer club, our family here, our soccer family, work family. It's been incredible. Just come along, buy a sausage. We've got lollies, chips, hot dogs, drinks, and just come along and donate via our QR code that we'll have displayed as well.
0: So sounds like you've got it very well organised, and it sounds like Yanni, it sounds like his parents are absolutely, well, in such a terrible situation for you, the perfect advocates for Yanni's best progress from here on in. Francesca Paliadakis, I really appreciate your time this morning.
1: Thanks for having me. Thank you.
0: There you go. That's Francesca Paliadakis. She's Yanni's mother, and Yanni was diagnosed with multiple sclerosis late last year at a country meet soccer, of all things, in Perth, where he lost coordination of his hands and legs. And the family later learned that Yanni was diagnosed with MS. And as you've heard, 23rd at the Oasis tomorrow, get up there, buy a sausage, use the QR code and help out all you can. The proceeds going to MSWA. And this morning, we're actually going to check out with some weather. So we're a little bit later than usual, a jam-packed program with earthquakes and all those things. And I'm joined by Jess Lingard. Good morning to you, Jess.
2: Good morning.
0: Thank you for being patient with us there. Well, like I said, it's all go here. The earth is a moving and a shaking, but hopefully the heavens won't be descending. What can the Goldfields, Esperance and Great Southern regions expect in their weather today?
2: Yes, absolutely. On that earthquake, if you did feel it this morning, don't forget to hop onto the Geoscience Australia website and complete a felt report. It's how Geoscience Australia gather all their data, and the more people who tell them that they felt the earthquake, the more data they're going to collect. It's a really super simple form that you can complete. But back to the weather. Little cold front just moving through the Esperance and Goldfields region this morning. That was moving through the southwest of the state yesterday. It's slowly clearing into the Eucla district and away into South Australia later. We've got a very weak cold pool behind this front, so there are still some showers along the Albany and western Esperance coastlines, and they will be slowly clearing up and drying up as we make our way through the rest of today and towards the weekend. There is a fair amount of cold air behind this front, so overnight minimum temperatures, especially through parts of the Great Southern, are at risk of seeing some frost tomorrow morning, with several places out towards sort of the Narrogin, Corrigin sort of areas, and even up towards Southern Cross on Sunday morning, expecting temperatures to drop down below 0 degrees. So definitely seeing some frosty, chilly start to your days over the weekend. Thankfully, the days will be warming up. We will see some sunshiny conditions. And if you're keen for some more rainfall, there's a good-looking front middle of next week. 16 degrees is the top expected today in Albany and Katanning, 17 degrees in Narrogin, and 18 for Kalgoorlie-Boulder and Esperance today.
0: There you go. And like I said, and the fact that you knew about the felt reports, because we were speaking to Dr. Tanya Page from Geoscience Australia a bit earlier, and we asked the question about felt reports, and she told us, and you could tell us too. So how connected is geology and weather?
2: Not particularly, but it's something that the Bureau always gets asked about when we do feel earthquakes. People obviously assume it's something of our responsibility, but it's not, but just spreading the word that, Geoscience Australia, it's one of those sort of community science things. The more people fill out those felt reports, the more data and information they get.
0: There you go. And spoken from someone who knows the traps and, because meteorology is a science, I was going to say a science as well. That sounded very patronising, didn't it? Of course meteorology is a science.

0: sense. I take it all back.
1: Absolutely.
0: No worries. You have a fantastic weekend, Jess. Chat to you again. Bye-bye.
1: Thanks, Tris. Cheers.
0: That's Jess Lingard, your font of all knowledge, not just in terms of weather and meteorology, but also in terms of geology. Look at that. We could have just gone to Jess this morning and got her to take care of the whole thing, although Dr. Tanya Page was excellent with her information. I've got some dark histories from the goldfields coming up from you fairly shortly on the program, but I do ask you to get in touch from time to time, 1-300-525-222 if you'd like to give the program a call, or 0448-922-604. And I've got someone ending in 546 with their phone number. It said, good to hear your voice, Chris. Looking forward to the rest of the program. Well, we're chugging on through it. And then just after the program yesterday, there was a bunch of texts that came in for people, a lot of people in the Great Southern by the looks of it. It says, hi, Chris, it's Nipper from Crojanup. G'day, Nipper. How are you? You're doing such a good job, and it's wonderful hearing you again. Hope all the family is well. They are. Nipper is also, can I out who you are, really are, David Forrester. And if you listen to the ABC and you know the name Forrester, then you might be able to work out the connection. So hello to everybody in Crojanup and surrounds. Great hearing you on the airways again, Chris. Enjoying the local content too. And that's from Rosemary in Esperance. Thank you, Rosemary. Good to see you there. And hi, Chris. Enjoying your show. All the interesting people you've found. And thanks, Kay. And that's from Kay in Albany. So, yeah, feel free to get in touch any old time. 1-300-525-222-0448-922-604. We'd love to hear from you. Now, it is 11 minutes away from 10 o'clock. Now, what I'm going to do is I'm going to give you a little bit of dark history from the goldfields. Now, in last week's edition of Dark History, we brought to you the first part of the story of the emergence of communism on the goldfields. Yeah, that is, while the First World War was raging on the other side of the world and tragically robbing the goldfields of strong, able-bodied young men and women, the Communist and Union movement was finding favour with the miners on the Golden Mile. I spoke earlier to passionate goldfields historian Tim Moore, where he begins part two of our communism conversation by explaining how foreign language speakers and workers were allowed to work on the wood lines, cutting wood for the mines, but not actually allowed to work in the mines themselves.
2: You've got plenty of workers who are working in the timber industry around here in the woodland, because there's no language barrier there. And so if you want a job cutting timber and you don't speak English, you can come and work for us. And so there's a lot of foreign people who are working in the timber industry. Yes, they're unionised, but they've really got nothing to do with the mine workers union. I mean, there is a little bit of solidarity between the two, but they're sort of being driven by the ideals of socialism.
0: So sign up or sign off.
2: Yeah. And so what happens, the union then decides in early February that all those enemy subjects, the union members don't want to work with them. And so the union decides that we are going to physically stop them, the enemy aliens, working on the mines. So on the 7th of February 1916, all the union members got up onto the mines and they were going to physically stop everybody who is classed as a foreigner.
0: Did it come to blows?
2: No, because nobody showed up. All the foreigners caught wind of this, and they said, no, we're not going up there. And so all the union members are standing around expecting this drama, and no one shows up for it. And so next thing, the mines are suddenly 300 people short.
0: Migrant workers are too frightened to come on site.
2: Right. Yeah, so now you've got a major problem. You're 300 short workers short on the mines.
0: So how did they solve it?
2: They don't. And they make it even worse, because you've got members of the union who work at, say, Bullfinch, Meekatharra, all these other mining centres, who suddenly, oh, there's jobs in Kalgoorlie. Why am I out in the sticks? So I will come to Kalgoorlie to work on the mines. But the union says to them, no, you've got to go back and work at Meekatharra, because there's labour shortages now at Meekatharra. We've created our own problems here.
0: When was it solved? Once they decided that this
2: literally,
0: situation
2: it doesn't get solved until you start seeing the Easter Rising in Ireland in 1916. So the Republican element risen against the English government, and that gets brutally smashed. And suddenly people gone, oh, we've got a problem, because if we rebel against the empire, they're just going to come in and stomp all over our rights.
0: So they quite literally looked at what happened in Ireland in 1916, and they thought, that's brutal.
2: Yeah.
0: We don't want that here on the Goldfields.
2: Yeah, and it still doesn't solve the problem. Once the October Revolution occurs in Russia, and all these communists and the unions actually ban communists onto the Goldfields, suddenly all these budding socialists that are already here going, ah, we're going to lose our jobs because, you know, we're too far left. And they suddenly pull themselves into line because I'm going to lose my job because I'm a communist. And so it's really late 1917, 1918 that you start getting a cohesion, because you don't want to rebel against the king. You don't want to be a communist because you're going to lose your job, or people are going to stamp all over my foot face because I know I'm a rebellious, so I'm rebelling against the king.
0: You don't want to be marked as such.
2: Yeah. So these people actually start pulling their heads in. But we do have major labour shortages during wartime here. During the Second World War, the mines are trying to get in the copper mines in Australia. They're protected. You have to stay in the mines. My grandfather was one of those people. His brothers went off to war, but he remained in the mines. But in the First World War, there's not enough people working. And 1919 is the big strike. And of course, but that's big business versus the mining companies. But this is, it's all socialist driven.
0: Communists on the Goldfields. Sounds like a challenge everywhere. Tim Moore, thank you very much for your time. Five minutes away from 11 o'clock on this Friday morning, 22nd May. You've been with Chris Edmondson throughout the last couple of days. Peter Barr, your regular mornings presenter, will be back with you next week. It's been great having a couple of days to have a good yarn with you across the Goldfields Esperance region and, of course, the Great Southern. I've spent a lot of time in the Great Southern. It's good to be chatting to you all again. But we've had such a busy program with so many things happening. Let's have a little bit of music to take us out to the Friday and potentially your beginnings of your weekend. This is Irish singer-songwriter Hoosier with Too Sweet.

0: That's Irish singer-songwriter Hoosier there with, what a great song, I really liked that one, Too Sweet. And also who liked that song is Flora from Esperance. Hello, Flora, good to hear from you. Gave a call through to the program. She said, good on you, Chris, you're doing a good job. Well, thank you, Flora, I always appreciate that, and it's nice to hear a little bit of different music, and always nice to hear from you, Flora. We're almost at 11 o'clock, and coming up on Richard Feidler's conversation today, you'll hear from philosopher Alain de Botton. Now, Alain de Botton says, most love stories are about the start of love, and this sets us up for a whole bunch of disappointment and failure. I'll be listening into this one. Love, Alain says, is a skill and must be learned, and our romantic notions must actually work against forming successful relationships. So that's coming up with Richard Feidler on Conversations just after 11 o'clock today. I hope you've had a great week. I hope you have an even better weekend. Whatever you're doing, travel safe, stay safe. You've been with Chris Edmondson on ABC Great Goldfields Edmondson, Great Southern. It's 11 o'clock. Have a good day.
1: Good morning, ABC News with Ben Gabbana. Perth's Lord Mayor says there's no need for him to step down in the wake of what the local government inspector says is continued dysfunction at the council. Bruce Reynolds has confirmed the City of Perth voted to suspend its chief executive on Tuesday night. However, Mr Reynolds maintains he still has a good working relationship with the council's administration. He's told ABC Radio Perth the belligerent and petty behaviour he's been accused of is not his style.
2: Some people might call it boring, but my style is getting on with business, promoting a stable approach and moving forward. And that's what we're doing at the city.
1: Protesters outside State Parliament are calling on the Premier to lock the gate on fracking after Roger Cook said fracking may become vital to support WA's

0: gas supply. Mr Cook has told the Australian Financial Review if the proposed Browse Basin gas project doesn't go ahead, WA could see a shortage of gas. Martin Pritchard is the Executive Director of Environs Kimberley. He says fracking deals too much damage to the environment to be considered, especially when WA's gas reservation policy is not being fully enforced.
1: What we know is that fracking is extremely damaging. You just look at the track record over in the US where water aquifers have been polluted, people have got sick, and you've got the industrialisation of the landscape.
0: A second group of Australian women and children with links to the Islamic State group have left a camp in northeastern Syria and are attempting to come home. William Howard Evans reports.
2: The ABC has seen the bus carrying the group, which left the Al-Roj camp on Thursday afternoon. It's travelling in convoy with Syrian government officials. It's believed the women are making their way to the Syrian capital of Damascus before attempting to fly to Australia. It follows four women and nine children touching down in Australia earlier this month. The federal opposition has demanded the government do more to block this latest group from returning. But legal experts insist there is nothing officials can do as they are Australian citizens. The Albanese government says it is not helping to repatriate the group.
0: The federal opposition leader has condemned Israeli government minister Itamar Ben-Gvir, who posted a video of himself taunting foreign activists detained by Israeli forces. 11 Australians were on board a flotilla bound for Gaza, but were detained by Israel and have since been deported to Turkey. A spokesperson for the group says they are currently going through health checks at a local hospital. Angus Taylor says the Israeli minister's actions were unacceptable.
3: Oh, well, Israel obviously has the right to protect its borders, but what we saw from the minister was completely unacceptable behaviour, and I saw the Israeli Prime Minister made that point, and I agree with him.
0: The head of the International Energy Agency says he's concerned the ongoing fuel crisis caused by the Iran war could lead oil prices to enter what he termed the red zone in coming months. Head of the IEA, Fatih Birol, has not elaborated on what exactly the red zone is, but says with the Northern Hemisphere summer approaching, the demand for oil is about to skyrocket. In March, the agency, which includes Australia, coordinated the release of 400 million barrels of oil from strategic reserves. Mr. Birol says as those stocks quickly fall, demand will surge, leading to higher prices.
4: I mean, you can spend, but then there's the end of it. We are coming to the end of it. The problem is, end of June, early July, the travel season starts. What does it mean? Typically, oil demand, oil consumption goes up.
0: In sport, North Melbourne AFL coach Alistair Clarkson has joked that all 23 players in his side deserve to be dropped this week following a poor showing last round against Adelaide. The Kangaroos conceded 10 goals against the Crows in the second term alone at Adelaide Oval and went on to lose the match by 68 points. The Roos face the Gold Coast on Saturday at Docklands and have made just one change, with Tom Blamires making way for Riley Hardiman. Clarkson says the players are under no illusions about how much they need to improve this week.
5: Well, the selection statement would have been drop all 23 because we were pretty disappointed with our game last week, and we really wanted to back in the players who have been pretty good for us by and large in terms of their consistency over the course of the year, and not jump at shadows in terms of one poor performance.
0: Western Australia's weather: showers and isolated thunderstorms over the Goldfields, South Interior, Eucla and Southeast Coastal districts. For Perth today, sunny with light winds becoming southerly 15 to 20 kilometres an hour in the middle of the day, then becoming light in the

0: Love, life's sweetest reward. Let it flow. It flows back to you. Well, that's all very well, but who's going to pick up that wet towel up off the bathroom floor? We all know how the story of love is supposed to go. There's two people, there's a chemical attraction, perhaps moments of doubt or opposition. There's a sharing of secrets, lots of heavy breathing. And so you meet your soulmate and you fall in love, and love triumphs over the difficulties. And it's a kind of victory. That one story is so deeply ingrained in most of us. We grow up with it. It's become a kind of subconscious map of how we think our lives ought to go. But philosopher and author Alain de Botton says that most love stories are stories about the start of love. And the story makes no sense. It sets us up for disappointment and failure. This love story actually has the opposite effect, in that it works against love. Alain says that love and partnership and marriage, it's not something we just know about. It's a skill, and it has to be learned. And to help, he's written an instructive novel called The Course of Love, and it follows the story of a very ordinary couple, Ravi and Kirsten, not at the exciting outset, but in the long, difficult middle bits. And he writes that Ravi and Kirsten will marry, they will suffer, they will frequently worry about money. They will have a girl first, then a boy. One of them will have an affair. There will be passages of boredom. Sometimes they'll want to murder one another, and on a few occasions, to kill themselves. This will be the real love story. Welcome back, Alain.
1: Thank you so much. Thanks for having me.
0: You know, the thing is, like, yeah, it's silly, that love boat thing, but it's so disarming and charming and lovely, isn't it?
1: Of course. I mean, this is the cult of what I call romanticism, which has been around for a few hundred years, and it is like chocolate. It is delicious, it's irresistible, and we all fall for it. And, you know, the way that we love is very influenced by our societies. I mean, society tells us to pay attention to certain emotions and to neglect others. There's that lovely quote from La Rochefoucauld, there are some people who would never have fallen in love if they hadn't heard there was such a thing. And of course, our society constantly tells us there is such a thing as love, and it goes like this. And we've got this kind of template of romantic love. And it's all about finding an ideal soulmate. When you find this soulmate, you will find that there is no more loneliness, no more room for confusion and error. They will complete you. You will become whole. You will find this soulmate by intuition. You'll get a magical feeling called falling in love. If you don't have that feeling, you can sort of fake it. But basically, it's an almost divine feeling. Lots of other assumptions. Sex becomes the most important thing in love. You know, sex becomes the bellwether of love. All these sort of assumptions. Now, in a way, they're lovely, but I argue, and the book argues, that to some extent, if we're to make long-term relationships work, we're going to have to be disloyal to some of the emotions, some of the romantic emotions that propel us into relationships in the first place. These things are trouble and they're misleading.
0: How old is this concept of romantic love? Have we had it from the get-go?
1: No, I think it arises in the minds of people in garrets and libraries in old Europe in about the middle of the 18th century, and it replaces an older vision of relationships, which is really all about a dynastic view that, you know, you should get together with people chosen by your parents, the elders, the community, and it's because they have a cow and you have a cow, and so you should get together. This is swept away by the marriage of passion, and it's really a fusion of the love affair and the marriage. And so now there's this idea that kind of it's forever, and it's as intense as a previous short-term love affair. And look, as I say, it's a lovely idea that's got us into trouble.
0: Yeah, I've actually seen, you know, accounts in Roman history, ancient Roman history, where they'll talk about an emperor or a general, and they go, get a load of that guy, Pompey the Great, you know. He actually loves his wife.
1: That's right. I mean, it's completely surprising nowadays that we routinely expect that everybody will love their spouse. I mean, you know, I was doing a talk the other day at the Opera House, and I said to everybody, look, is there anyone here who's married and actually loves their partner? So there was a sort of embarrassed, and eventually people put up their hands. And I said, you guys are so remarkable. Because for most of human history, the idea that you would love the person that you were raising kids with, doing the farming with, I mean, it would have been inconceivable. You know, maybe tolerate them, but love them? That's a new idea. And it's a troubling idea.
0: And then

0: are you asking questions like that in a crowded theatre? Were fights breaking out as a result? What cans of worms were you opening with that question, I wonder?
1: Well, there was lots of nervous, you know, nervous giggling.
0: You say that you have a kind of strategic pessimism when it comes to love. Does that mean you don't believe in love?
1: No, I think, look, pessimism is normally seen as the enemy of good things. And, you know, if I was a pessimistic mountain climber, you kind of think this was a bad idea, or a pessimistic pilot. But I think that strategic pessimism really means that in some areas of relationships, we're not going to be able to necessarily have everything that we want. I mean, the key area for this is around sex. You know, there are two things that we really want around sexuality that are deeply incompatible. We want loyalty, familiarity, trust on the one hand, and on the other hand,

0: Marie, always an attempt to kind of have the two things. My view is that in a relationship, you really have to decide what variety of suffering you really want to go for. Because each of these good things has a really negative associated with it. So, you know, do you want to have loyalty, in which case you will also have boredom, or do you want excitement, but in which case you'll also have chaos and you'll hurt people and there'll be jealousy, etc. I was giving another talk in California and I said to the audience, you know, sometimes there are choices to be made. You know, what kind of suffering is least bad for you? The audience just looked absolutely stunned. This is California where they expect an answer. You know, and we are very, you know, we're an age nowadays that wants the complete package. And I think, you know, the UK hasn't produced much good of late, but one of its chief good exports is melancholy. And I think that sometimes in love, there is no answer but a kind of melancholy, which is different from bitterness or rage or fury. It is the incompatibility of life well handled, handled with dignity. And I think that society really doesn't help us in this area. It constantly excites us to expect total fulfillment across the board.
1: What is love then to your mind? Oh, that's a really weird question. I can't believe I just asked that.
0: What is love
1: to your mind though? I mean, is it ultimately, what is love? I mean, is it, in your mind, is it kind of is it a kind of deep compassion in spite of everything?
0: Yes, I think it is a profound attempt by one person to understand another and vice versa. But also, and you put the nail on the head, compassion is absolutely key because, you know, a lot of what goes wrong in relationships is self-righteousness, bitterness, a sense that you're okay, you've done the right things, but it's your partner that's to blame. And I think that the relationships that go well, and this is eventually what happens to the couple in my novel, is that they learn to forgive one another, which just sounds so weird because we've heard it from church pulpits, etc. But what does that really mean? It really means being aware of one's own imperfections. I say at one point that in a better world than ours, lovers on a first date, one of the first things they should say to one another is, "So how are you crazy?" And they would each see that question as not necessarily a pejorative one or an insulting one. It's like everybody should be on top of their eccentricities and difficulties and see the ways in which they damage others. And, you know, the best wedding present you could ever give anyone is a sort of 150-page manual called Why I'm Difficult to Live With. The most dangerous people are those who think that they're easy to live with because they're going to be, you know, we don't need people to be perfect, but we need people to have a grasp on their imperfections and to be able to explain as far as they can the nature of these imperfections before we've been hurt too badly by them. Because by the time somebody's really wounded us and then they start to explain, oh, but you know, it's because my mother, when I was three, I was damaged. You're not going to listen because, like, you've ruined my life. I don't care about, you know, where this comes from. But if you can do it early on, you can explain yourself. You can say, look, I'm a little damaged in this area. Or, you know, when I get sad, this happens. Or when I get anxious, I have a tendency to do X, Y, and Z. If you can explain it, you know, you're halfway there.
1: I think a good habit to get into is to admit when you're in a bad mood. I think you're halfway out of the bad mood once you've admitted to it, aren't you?
0: That's such a wise thing. And, you know, I was thinking about sulking, you know, because there's some sulking going on in the novel. And sulking is we're talking about romanticism. Romanticism is responsible for an epidemic of sulking. Because if you think of what romanticism tells us that a good lover understands you wordlessly. You know, there's so many romantic scenes where two lovers seem to complete one another without language. It's like someone says something like, you know, do you know how it feels in the autumn when you're walking in the mist? And the other one goes, yes, I know exactly. You don't need to explain any further. I'm there with you. And so that sets us up to believe that a true lover just understands you and you don't need to kind of use words. Now, this is catastrophic because it leads to moments when your partner doesn't understand. Indeed, they cause you offense. And what do you do as a romantic lover? You get into a sulk. And a sulk is a commitment to not explaining something to your lover because you feel you could do it, but you're not going to do it because you feel that if they really loved you, they wouldn't need you to explain because true love is understanding without words. And that's why after the party, when they've caused you the offence, you know, you go up to the bathroom, you bolt yourself in. The partners are knocking at the door going, look, what's wrong? And you go, mm-mm, you don't want to explain. And they go, come on, what is it? And you go, mm-mm, because you're basically, as a romantic, expecting them to kind of read your soul through the bathroom panel and into the innards of your thing. And this is catastrophic. We have to use words. But romantic culture, which is kind of what I'm taking aim at in the novel, is kind of not giving us the good preparation for this.

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1: I'm with Alain de Botton, philosopher and author. He's written a novel called The Course of Love, which is really about the meat and potatoes of long-term love between two people. Often the first foray into love is a crush. What's going on there to your mind?
2: Again, romantics are very keen on crushes. Mm. A crush is a momentary glimpse, maybe, of another person, perhaps you've never spoken to them, that is accompanied by an absolute certainty that this is the one, and that this person you have encountered a perfection, an angel shorn of their wings, but walking among humans. You know, romanticism, it was accompanied by the spread of the railways in 19th century Europe, and there are so many stories where people get a crush on a train. So, like, you're sitting across the aisle, yes. And you see somebody, and they look just so wonderful, and, you know, and off you go. It's charming, but it's deeply dangerous, because the truth is that everybody from close up is trouble. And you don't need to know anyone very much to know that there will be something. They may look delightful and have a wry smile and an intelligent pair of ankles or whatever it is that's driving the crush. But the point is, once you get to know them better, you know. But the thing about crushes is that they undermine our capacity to have long-term relationships, because, you know, you have a crush on a train, then you return home, there's your partner, you've been with them a few years, and you're kind of tetchy with them, and you know, you're not that friendly, because in the back of your mind you're thinking, but there's this angel that I saw on, you know, on the commuter train, and it you know, that belief.
1: She'd understand.
2: Exactly. Yes. The constant belief that elsewhere there is this unicorn, the right person. And it's not helped by technology.
1: No. Yeah. Have you had that experience? Like, I think I spent my whole teens and 20s getting on trams in Melbourne and elsewhere, just go, oh my God, just being paralysed with this feeling of, and not even saying a word, not even talking at all to this person.
2: Totally. Yeah. I mean, like you, I spent my teens and 20s doing this in libraries, etc. And you know, this absolute certainty that you know the person, even though you've never spoken to them, and also that they would be right. And of course,
1: oh, yeah. Bookish girls.
2: We've been there. We know those types. Mm. But the thing is, the novel is quite influenced by I never mentioned psychoanalysis directly, or only a few times. But, you know, psychoanalysis tells us a fascinating thing about love. It tells us that when we go into adult love, we are very much recreating some of the emotions associated with childhood love. It's sort of a basic tenet. And the dangerous thing is that when we were children, all of us tasted love mixed in with some pretty troubling dynamics. There's always something, even if your parents were very nice, like there was always something. Maybe your father was jealous or your mother was depressed, or whatever it was. So we all grow up expecting that all we want from a lover is someone to treat us well. But we tend to discover, and this makes relationships so complicated, we don't want people just to treat us well. We want people to feel familiar, which may mean that they may need to make us suffer in ways that we're kind of used to. And you know those people that you set up on dates and you say, you know, you two should really get together, you're very compatible. And then they get together and they report that actually it didn't really work. And they say, oh, the chemistry's not right. Or they're really nice, but they don't do it for me. And often what's going on is we're feeling that a person is not going to make us suffer in the way that we need to suffer in order to experience love. And this is so perverse.
1: Suffer.
2: We need to suffer, you know.
1: So is this what happens when we follow our feelings? We don't need to think, we just follow our feelings here.
2: This is why feelings are so unreliable, because, you know, most of the time they're carrying these complicated histories. I mean, you know those people who say, you know, in order to really fall in love with someone, they've got to be unreliable, about to go on a long trip, not earning much money, and kind of unfriendly. And you're thinking, you're attractive, you're lovely. Why always this person? And then you dig back into the past and you realize, dad was a bit like that. You know, you don't need to be Freud.
1: This is why chemistry is a bad word, isn't it? In a way, because chemistry implies a scientific, rational mode of operation there, when in fact you're just being guided by a tangle of something really messy and probably unhealthy.
2: That's right. But romanticism tells us intuition is a brilliant thing. You know, the old marriage of reason when your parents got you together, that's a flawed thing. And I agree, it is a flawed thing. But what they've replaced it with is this notion of intuition. And we should all bow down to intuition. So, you know, if you meet someone at a bar, have that special feeling, you know, off you go and get married for the next 50 years. Well, of course, it's deeply dangerous. Intuition is not necessarily a good guide to a long-term partner.
1: There's this movie, really famous movie, Jerry Maguire, and there's the famous climax scene of it between Tom Cruise and Renee Zellweger. And

0: And he says this to her.
1: I love you. You complete me. And I just had...
2: Shut up. Just shut up. You had me at hello.
0: You complete me. And you see, that's done in front of a women's group too. And so they're also holding themselves like they're so moved by that amazing moment. And it's really lovely watching that. What's wrong with that thought? You complete me, Alain de Botton.
3: It is such a lovely thought, and it's just wonderful. The thing is, that's part of what love does. But at the very beginning, we're so aware of somebody's perfections. And true love seems to be about accepting the whole person. You know, the strong points and the weak points. And you know how in the early days of love, you don't just admire somebody. You're charmed by things about them that are a little bit flawed. Like maybe they've got a gap in their front teeth, so an orthodontist wouldn't think they were perfect. But like, you love that gap. Mm. Or, you know, you go home with them and it turns out they've got an old pair of pajamas and they wear them when they're sick and they've got bear prints on them. And they don't look, you know, they wouldn't win a fashion award. But that's charming too. And so there's this idea that love is about accepting a whole person. But this sets up such a dangerous precedent because it means that when you get into the relationship, let's say 3 months in, you're having breakfast cereal. One of you's been out to buy something kind of nutty and granolary. And you're kind of listening to your partner and you're thinking, what's that funny noise? And you suddenly turn to your partner and you're in a slightly bad mood. And you go, you know what? You sound like a cow, you know. And the partner turns around and goes, oh my God, you're criticizing me. I thought you loved me. And you want to go, no, I do love you. It's just there's this kind of odd thing going on, this slightly bovine way in which you're eating the cereal. And romanticism tells us this is a catastrophe for love. It's a sign, you know, and you know, love gives us a ringside seat on another person's flaws. So in a way, we should all be able to point stuff out and not necessarily feel that we're abandoning love. You know, I was very interested at one point in the book, I talk about the idea that love is a process of education. Now, this sounds really odd. It's like, what? You're trying to be my teacher?
0: It sounds a bit sterile.
3: Totally sterile. But the ancient Greeks, see, the ancient Greeks thought that love is education. They thought that you shouldn't just love everything in a person. You should only love what is good and virtuous and accomplished. The rest of the stuff, you can tolerate it. But they believed that the purpose of love is for a couple to educate one another to become the best version of themselves. And they take it in turns to be pupil and teacher in a rotating circle, and that there's constantly something to learn. Now, this sounds so weird to our modern age. I mean, if you got together with your partner and then sort of pulled out a list and said, you know, I've been reading some Plato, and I really think that it would be important at this point to teach you a long lesson about your faults because I want to try and make you into a better person. The person would say, you know, my mother's never said that. You know, what are you saying? I thought you loved me. But I think that many arguments and conflicts between lovers are really attempts by both sides, all right, or one side, to try and teach something. But they're failed teaching lessons. And they're failed teaching lessons because we don't accept the legitimacy of education within love. I mean, you know, so we're very nervous teachers when we go into love. And that's why, you know, because the background of our minds, we've got the thought, you know, I've ruined my life. This person, I've married the wrong person. And therefore, you're panicked. And when you're trying to get something across, you lose your temper. You humiliate. And no one ever learns anything from being humiliated by their so-called, inverted commas, teacher.
0: Yeah, but it feels like kind of a sterile way to pick your partners in life, though. I mean, what are you calling for here? A kind of an old idea of like, well, I'm going to marry you because, you know, the man looks at the woman and goes, you know, you've got childbearing hips, your father's got money, owns a pub, that kind of thing? Because we really do rely on our feelings. I mean, flawed as they are, to propel us forward into these things.
3: Look, I think there's a weird way in which many of the things we think of as unromantic are oddly properly romantic if we rebaptize the word romantic to mean something that will help long-term love. So, for example, trying to go patiently over issues and conflicts and not merely storming out or accusing the person of being patronizing or whatever, that this is actually a vital glue that holds a couple together.
0: But the only reason you're having that conversation is because of that profound and the engine of that feeling that's propelled you to sit down together in the first place.
3: Yeah, don't get me wrong. Look, feeling has a role, chemistry has a role, instinct has a role. But I think that once you're in the relationship, you're going to have to do an awful lot of patient kind of decoding. Take I think you mentioned the bathroom towel. Mm. You know, part of the problem with the romantics is that they never prepared us for the practical side of life. In 19th century poetry, say, there's no mention of any lovers ever doing the laundry. There's just like no one ever does the laundry. Whereas actually most couples,

0: They have to spend quite a lot of time doing the laundry. But it's very possible to imagine that your life's gone a bit wrong because you thought you were entering into this kind of dreamlike, hallucinogenic, kind of, you know, wonderful merging of souls, and suddenly you're arguing over the socks. And it's all about budgeting correctly for difficulties. And I think that the cult of romanticism encourages us to see that something's gone seriously wrong if you're having that towel argument about whether the towel should or shouldn't be up or down, whatever. And, you know, arguments are never as bitter as when two quite, you know, well-educated, ambitious people say things like, I'm above having an argument over this petty thing. I know so many lovers who are hilarious to watch because there are conflicts between them, but they refuse to take this conflict seriously. They say things like, well, it's only the remote control, or who's too stupid to have a long argument about whether the window is open or shut at night? But then they go on to have enormous arguments about these, but in a bitter and low sort of guerrilla warfare way. And I think, again, it's the result of a view that if you are a serious and thoughtful and passionate person, you don't engage in conversations about socks and laundry and, you know, all those things. Those things are for the little people. Mm. And that's a catastrophic view to the success of a long-term relationship.
1: Because you must have that conversation, sadly, about the socks and the bathroom towel.
0: You've got to have it, and you've got to have it with generosity and enthusiasm.
1: The thing that brings you together, though, is that attraction, and that's the thing that enables you to fall in love. You, obviously, the first physical intimacy that normally takes place, unless you're in a real hurry, is a kiss. Yeah. There's some transaction there, isn't there? A transaction, a bond, or what do you think's going on there with that?
0: Look, I think the reason why kissing is exciting and special is nothing to do with the physical thing, because actually it's not that nice. You know, what is it?
1: I'm going to place my moist mouth on someone else's moist mouth.
0: Exactly. Yes. It's the psychological meaning. And really what it means is you have given me permission to enter your life. That's really what it is. Because normally the mouth is so private. You don't go anywhere near anyone else's mouth unless you're given permission. And I think the thrilling thing, which we sometimes call, you know, sexual excitement, but sexual excitement is really psychological excitement. It's like somebody has, in this lonely world, allowed me to enter their life. And that is a thrilling prospect. And I think a lot of things that we call, you know, blithely sexy are really exciting because they're an end to loneliness. They symbolize an end to loneliness, a sense that somebody has accepted us. That's the exciting thing. And, you know, if somebody said, you know, if you, I don't know, touch, you know, my index finger in a certain way, and that will be the token that I accept you, then that would become extremely thrilling. And we all be sort of touching our index fingers. So it's not, the physical is the conduit of a certain kind of psychological acceptance, which is the really thrilling bit, I think.
1: You mentioned there that idea of intimacy. There's that thing where I don't know if you have this experience, where you've fallen in love really, really heavily, and then your work means you absolutely have to be away from that person for a fortnight, and you feel like you're going to die. It's just terrible. That loss, it feels like you've lost a part of yourself that you didn't even know you had.
0: Yes, and then, of course, the sort of tragic thing is that after a while, this person that you thought you would die if you didn't see, you know, is lying beside you, naked, you're both watching television, their body is no longer anything, they're just, you know, just a presence there, and you think, what's going on? We are terribly spoiled. And I think the great question is, how do we recover appreciation over time? You know, this is a massive problem in relationships because, you know, we're not very good at holding on to a sense of appreciation of something that's always around. You know, if you live in a beautiful city, after a few years, you forget that it even exists. You fail to appreciate the people around you that are special, etc. And it's often only the thought of a rupture, of an end, that can reawaken. So suddenly somebody's been diagnosed with something, or somebody's got to leave, and suddenly you remember, my goodness, I prize them so much. But, you know, it would be so nice if we remembered the specialness of the people who are special to us before, you know, the diagnosis. And I think this, to some extent, is what art does. You know, works of art are very often about, they're kind of attempting to reignite appreciation. It's like, you know, Monet shows you a field of poppies. You'd kind of forgotten all about poppies in springtime. You hadn't really thought about it in a long while. And suddenly you look at this canvas and you think, oh my God.
1: Oh, it's fabulous. Oh, how have I lived without this thing? Yes.
0: I suddenly, you know, and in a way you can do that with your partner too. You need the Monet of the bedroom, as it were.
1: The Monet of the bedroom.
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1: Today on Conversations, my guest is Alain de Botton. 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
2: Ben Gabbana in the Perth newsroom. Perth's Lord Mayor says there's no need for him to step down in the wake of what the local government inspector says is continued dysfunction at the council. Bruce Reynolds has confirmed the City of Perth voted to suspend its chief executive on Tuesday night. However, Mr. Reynolds maintains he still has a good working relationship with the council's administration. An Australian man has died in Peru after falling while walking on the Inca Trail to Machu Picchu. Matthew Cameron Payton was walking in a group of tourists on Wednesday when he tripped and fell through a damaged security barrier. Local police say the 53-year-old fell 400 metres in a difficult-to-access area. And the head of the International Energy Agency says he's concerned the ongoing fuel crisis caused by the Iran war could lead oil prices to enter what he termed the red zone in coming months. The IEA's Fatih Birol says with the Northern Hemisphere summer approaching, the demand for oil is about to skyrocket. This is ABC News. There's a full bulletin coming up at 12 o'clock.

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1: Alain de Botton returns to Conversations today. He's written a novel called The Course of Love, and it comes out of his thinking about love, but in the major part of the relationship. We all tell our stories about the falling in love bit, the start of love, which is thrilling, and as he says, stories like that, they're like chocolate, aren't they? But really, in our lives, that's a tiny part of our lives. The real business of when we form partnerships with people we love lasts for years and years and years, and it's about cleaning the bathroom, picking up the kids, going to work, sulking, not getting along, enjoying each other's company, not enjoying each other's company. How do you do that? And is this love, this romantic love ideal, is this actually a harmful story we tell each other when we actually have to go about the real business of love? This is the thorny business of monogamy, because one of the characters does have an affair in your book, Alain. There are people who say that monogamy is kind of this stupid and a vulgar concept, that it comes out of jealousy, possessiveness, that kind of thing. What do you think about all that?
2: Look, I think there's an awful lot of kind of censorship and censorious behavior around adultery. I don't think it's a great thing, but I think it's something that needs to be understood. And often it's more complicated than it looks. Sometimes a lot of affairs are started by people not because they don't care about their partner, but because caring has become problematic in some way. Maybe they think that their partner doesn't care enough, and it's an attempt to shore up a kind of fragile self-esteem. And they feel so vulnerable in front of a partner that they love, but they don't know whether they are loved back, that they feel the need to kind of shore up their kind of ego elsewhere. I'm not saying it's a great idea, but it's important to kind of get sympathy. And I think generally what I find is that there's a lot of repulsive behavior on the surface of relationships. People call each other unbelievable things. They're mean in ways that are extraordinary. They, you know, we don't have the cameras on most of the time, but, you know, you, dear listener, you know, there are some really appalling things. You're probably a really great friend and a fantastic colleague, but when the doors are shut, there's horrific stuff. Now, it's very easy to think, well, you know, my partner is a monster or I'm a monster. I think that a lot of bad behavior really stems from anxiety and vulnerability. It is incredibly frightening to make yourself vulnerable to someone. And, you know, classic thing, you know, somebody comes home from work, they're tired, they're exhausted, they want their partner, and their partner's sitting there, and they say to their partner something like, "Hi, nice to see you." And their partner goes, "Hi, just hi." And it's a little, just a tiny thing, but you kind of get the sense the partner's not that happy to see you. At which point, normally, what can happen is you put the barrier back up and you go, "Well, actually, I'm quite busy tonight. I'm going to go upstairs. I don't really need to see you. And in fact, this weekend, I'm going to be with my friends and your thighs are looking a bit fat." In other words, you suddenly turn mean when really what you wanted to say is, "I really need you, but I'm scared that you don't need me." And this can happen in people who got a mortgage together. This is not people on a first date. You know, the heroine of my novel is a classic person

0: psychologists call avoidant. An avoidant person, when emotion gets too difficult, they just go cold. They go and read a book and they say, I don't need you. When they need you a lot, they actually paradoxically start saying, I don't need you. And these people are, well, it's normally about 50% of the population. Those people are really hard to read because on the surface, they're telling you something like, I'm a bit busy this weekend, I don't want to see you. But the real meaning of that is, I'm worried you don't want me. And so, you know, love needs, in order to succeed, the imagination and tolerance of, you know, Tolstoy or Jesus, because that's really what it takes to love someone. You need to go behind the often rather repulsive surface behavior. You need to go around that to see the kind of frightened, wounded, you know, but basically often quite nice person that's behind the surface. And I think that's what fiction at its best does. You know, when you go with Dostoevsky and he introduces you to a, you know, a murderer or a prostitute or whatever, but then says, look, you know, there's more to it than this, and goes around the back, and you start to feel sympathy. That is the work of love. You know, we're trying to define what love was. For me, that is what love is. Love is an attempt. You know, sorry, I'm going on a million tangents, but think of Jesus's idea, the Christian idea. I speak to you as a secular Jew. Jesus's idea that you can, you know, that a true love means that you could love anybody. And we're so nowadays focused on the idea of finding the right person to love. It's like, I'm really good at love, but I need the right person. But Christianity says something else, something more interesting. It basically says, if you know about love, you could love anyone, even like a leper. So imagine you're on Tinder and like you're swiping left and right in the search for the perfect person. And suddenly there is a leper with like half an arm and an eye dangling out. And, you know, the Christian command would be, love that person. Just see what you can do with that person. And I think if you can do that, or even a bit of that, you're starting to understand what love is. And that gives you the sense of the real ambition behind the act of love.
1: I'm really interested you mentioned Tolstoy there. Leo Tolstoy, the great Russian novelist who wrote War and Peace and Anna Karenina. I've had this discussion with Richard Flanagan, the author in the past, about Tolstoy. He wrote that great novel, Anna Karenina, where he originally wanted to write an instructive novel about a fallen woman, a novel that would condemn her morally. But as he wrote it, he felt more sympathy for her. And in the end, he kind of, she's this powerful character we all feel sympathy for. Yeah,
0: because
1: and he transcended, she transcended his idea of what morality should be. But at the same time, he's a total pig in his private life. Terrible to his own wife. What do you make of that mess?
0: Well, you know, I think, look, I forgive Tolstoy a lot, but obviously it would be pretty tough to be his wife.
1: Yes, very tough.
0: Very tough. Yeah. And, you know, look, at least he had the theory right. the practice was another thing, but you know, it's not so much, I wouldn't say that he's so much a hypocrite, but I think he's a very flawed person that was trying to advance to, you know, something good, but didn't.
1: I think so too, actually. You're really quite unwilling to argue against jealousy as a lower, lesser human emotion. Tell me why.
0: Well, I think, you know, many people say things like jealousy is just something that's made up. It's a kind of capitalist emotion. It's about ownership of property. But, you know, I've just observed in myself and in others, you know, arguing with jealousy is like arguing against the tide or the weather. It's like, good luck to you. You know, it just is a primal force. We're incredibly vulnerable to abandonment. And I think that it can sometimes be really cruel to start to rationalize, to attempt to rationalize people out of their jealousy and to say things like, oh, well, you know, it wasn't very much. You know, you shouldn't mind. An intelligent person shouldn't mind about that. It was just a chat at the party or whatever. I think that's a way of kind of, you know, I don't know. I think one of the most generous things you can do is to say, I know it hurts because I've been there myself. And, you know, some of us have not been made very jealous. We've had the good luck that no one has ever kind of tested how we really are with jealousy. But if you've had a kind of inoculative episode, it makes you, I think, much more tender towards episodes of jealousy that you witness in others.
1: I'm going to bring up Tolstoy just one more time. The reason being is after he got married, he married a woman quite a bit younger than him, and he thought, we're going to have this bond of complete openness between us. And he handed over his diary to his wife, which was full of accounts of his visits to prostitutes in St. Petersburg and Moscow. And she was just horrified and mortified. What do you think about this idea of keeping secrets between people?
0: It's fascinating because, you know, again, romanticism tells us that true love is the total opening of your heart to another person, and that, you know, you will have found the right person when you can tell them everything. But there tends to be a moment in a relationship, and it's interesting you mentioned that it happens over sex. Often it is over sex, where, you know, you've shared lots of lovely intimate things with your partner, and you know that they're your soulmate, and then suddenly you say to them something like, you know, you want to try that slightly kinky thing where like we could invite somebody else to join us, etc. And suddenly your partner is looking really hurt and surprised and ashen. And you look at them and you think, I love this person. And you're at a fork in the road. And one fork goes off to the land of honesty and the other fork goes to the land of love. And which one are you going to go down? Well, if you love someone, you're going to go down the land of love, and you will have to edit yourself. Look, I think the idea of being fully yourself is a treat that you should probably spare anyone that you really care about, because it's quite troubling. You should edit yourself. Editing yourself belongs to love. It's not done out of a desire to lie. It's done out of a desire to protect and I think ultimately love.
1: So this is diplomacy, really.
0: Diplomacy and politeness, which gets a terribly bad name. You know, the view is, if you're a true lover, don't be polite, just be honest. Well, you know, we've all been, I think, at times where people have been a little too honest and they felt a little bit grumpy and they just decided to blame us for it. And you want to go, could you be a little touch less honest about this? I don't need to know everything.
1: I once asked the great Australian TV star, Jeannie Little, her secrets of marriage success. She'd been married to the same man for many, many, many years. And she said, darling, she says, it's all about making cups of tea for each other. And by that, she means, of course, small acts of consideration. Just little, lots of little things, not one big grand gesture. What do you think of that, Elaine?
0: Yes, I'm all for that. I think overall, marriage is a pretty tough thing to impose on anyone that you care deeply about, because it's a big adventure and it's going to have lots of stresses and strains. And I think that, you know, when you see a young couple and you think, my goodness, the journey that they're going to be on. And I think sometimes the question is, why do people still get married? Mm. What, given everything that we know about the difficulties of marriage, and, you know, the newspapers are always full of articles called things like, you know, the end of marriage and, you know, young people are no longer getting married. But the striking thing is, so many people still are getting married. And I think that's a really weird phenomenon looked at from one point of view. I think that an unconscious or semi-conscious part of us recognizes that there is real benefit in locking ourselves up in a cage willingly with another person and throwing away the key. Because we know that sometimes there are areas of growth and development that will require us to not be able to run away when it gets tough. And sometimes in relationships, you do just want to run away. And then you think, I've got nowhere to go. I'm going to have to stay. I'm going to have to stick with this argument. And I think that we willingly, as I say, imprison ourselves because we sense growth. And that's why people have these huge weddings and spend tons of money and invite Auntie Jane from Newcastle to come all the way, because they know that if it had to break up, they'd have to call everyone up going, oh, you know, you came all that way. And Auntie Jane would be going, what? What's happening? And you'd be going, well, you know, we're actually splitting up. And then, you know, but we know that there is reward in kind of sticking with it.
1: Right. So this relationship to me is so important. I can't bear the thought of breaking up. So we're just going to raise the stakes as high as we possibly can, really, to willingly trap ourselves in. But isn't, I actually think there's a kind of liberty in that. It's a funny thing to talk about, but there is liberty in that cage, funnily enough.
0: Well, because you know that because the person's not going to be able to run away immediately, you know that you can introduce into the relationships troubling dynamics that you might otherwise have to not wrestle with. So it gives you the kind of security to get to grips with all sorts of stuff that, you know, it might be easier on a superficial level, but less rewarding ultimately to ignore.
1: What about the great big bomb that goes off in a marriage many times when that couple decides to have children?
0: Well, it is definitely a bomb. And I think, you know, what's striking is, I think, looking around me, and this is something that happens in the novel too, people are pretty good with children nowadays. Parents are pretty good with kids. You know, 150 years of child psychology has told us a lot about how we should behave with a child, and we should, you know, affirm them and love them and confirm their views, etc. But what I find striking is the difference between the way that people treat kids and the way they treat adults. So, you know, imagine a typical parent. You spend your time, you know, you come home from work, you make a nice dinner for your kid, you put it in front of them, they're maybe 2.5 years old, and they go, bleh, and they throw it on the floor, and they go, I don't want that. And, you know, they've made a mess, etc. Now, the
1: you
0: typical
1: never tolerate that from a spouse.
0: The typical parent goes, oh, you must have a sore tooth, or maybe you didn't sleep, etc. You know, they're always looking for attenuating circumstances. As you say, if a spouse did that, they'll be like, what are you trying to do? You ruined my life. And I think that one of the things that my couple learns to do, and, you know, the novel is really a story of a couple learning to love. They learn that love is a skill, not an emotion. And one of the skills they learn is to treat their partner as if they were a child. And this sounds odd, because it's like, this sounds patronizing. We're so used to the idea that it's patronizing to treat someone as younger than they are, that we miss out on the generosity that's also involved in sometimes looking beneath the adult to see the slightly frightened, tired, bolshy little child within that is also fundamentally still okay. And I think that, you know, part of the problem of adults is that we look like adults. You know, you look at me, I look at you, we both look very grown up. And that's a problem because actually a lot of us, well, I can't speak for you, I will speak for you. You know, we've got various bits of us that are quite broken and childlike, etc. But we don't give ourselves the benefit of the doubt. And we're quite punitive towards those sides. And I think, you know, we're trying to say, what is love? Love is the generosity towards the broken, inarticulate, difficult sides of another person.
1: A lot of the things you're saying remind me of, I can't remember the exact part of the New Testament, but what the letter of St. Paul about love? Love is kind, love is patient, these kinds of things.
0: Absolutely. You know, it sounds very old-fashioned and whatever, but I think that's generally, you know, look, it can be done with humor. It doesn't have to be pious. I think, you know, after you've been living with somebody for a few years, again, this is something that crops up in the novel, it's very easy to think of your partner as a bit of an idiot. You know, you just think, oh, that person again. And they're, you know. And then an amazing thing is, if you learn to look at them with humor, they become that really special thing, subtly different, very special, called a lovable idiot. So they go from idiot to lovable idiot. And that's the work of comic genius. You know, think of those great shows we all love, like The Office, where David Brent, you know, he's a total idiot. But once you look at it through the eyes of comic genius, he ends up as a lovable idiot, or Larry David. And I think that we need a little bit of that in our relationships. We need to be able to see people's flaws through, you know, it's not really comedy. Ultimately, it is sympathy. But, you know, it can be accompanied by laughter.
1: I'm with Alain de Botton, British philosopher and author. He's written a novel called The Course of Love. One of the main reasons for marriages and relationships failing is lack of sex, absence of sex. And as you mentioned earlier, you know, you at the beginning of the relationship, you're fascinating strangers to each other, and it's amazing. And then as time goes by, you know, you're perhaps not quite as pretty as you once were when you first fell in love and got together. And, you know, it happens quite often. People stop, they certainly stop having sex as often as they used to. And sometimes they give it up altogether. What to do in that case?
0: Look, I think, again, you need to understand what sex is. And I think what makes sex very exciting at the beginning is the feeling of conquering distance that had been very painful, that you have been isolated and alone, and then you're conquering this distance. And in the conquest of the distance, that is what the thrill is. That's the excitement. It's like, they're allowing me to touch them there. You know, that's amazing. They're allowing me to do that thing. You know, and that's the thrill. And then suddenly you've got permission to do anything, anytime, and it becomes a lot less interesting, and you become fused. And I think that, you know, why do people have a better time in hotel rooms? What is this thing about hotel rooms and, you know, sexual relationships? In a hotel room, you're allowed to return to a view of your partner as an independent being. You don't own them. They were around before you were. They could walk away from you. They don't exist simply through the prism of your own kind of relationship. And suddenly that's deeply exciting, and you want to kind of bridge the distance again. So I think, you know, the best thing to do is to create a little bit of distance in order for that distance then to become an attractive thing to want to bridge.
1: You were talking there before about the idea of how people need, well, not need to, but love is a skill. And there's a process of self, mutual education that can go on. And we're talking about books here. And I'm thinking of Jane Austen. I know you think about her a bit as well. Pride and Prejudice, really, I suppose, if you're looking from that point of view, is a story about how Lizzie Bennet and Mr. Darcy educate each other. They sort of, and they kind of point out the flaws in each other as well, the pride and the prejudice.
0: It's funny that you mentioned Jane Austen, because she was very much in my mind when I wrote this book. Not that there's any kind of immediate similarity, but her vision of the novel is primarily an educational vision. I mean, she's seeing it as a kind of Christian moralist. She wants her characters to grow and develop. And the whole point of the novel is to show us how two people who are quite immature grow up. And she wants her readers to do the same thing. And this sounds quite unfashionable. It's like, oh, this is a lesson. I thought it was a bit of fun. But I think that the true mission of the novel is to kind of educate the reader. It's almost like it should be like a flight simulator, a life simulator, where safely in the kind of cockpit, in this artificial cockpit that the writer creates for you, you're able to go through some experiences which should help you to grow and develop. And I wrote this book explicitly as a kind of growth story that you know, we go from a couple who don't know anything about love. They're romantics. They just love the enthusiasm. And then painfully, they pick up certain lessons along the way. And I think that many of the reasons why we have difficult love lives, and it sounds odd, but I think that a lot of the blame is because we don't read the right books and we don't see the right films. And we therefore constantly think that our lives have gone wrong or are different from the movies and from what the novels are telling us. So we're lying in bed and we're thinking, is this normal? Is this, you know, whatever it is, an argument or no sex or lots

0: of sex, or whatever it is, some issue, and we're implicitly comparing our love situation with what we've seen in art. And I think most of the time we've got the wrong art around us. We've got art that panics us because it doesn't confirm the things we're actually going through. And I think, you know, my deepest wish for the novel, and I've had some lovely comments from readers occasionally, they'll say things like, it felt a bit like my own marriage, it felt like my relationship, but it felt like things that other people don't talk about. And I think that, for me, is what literature should be doing. It should be putting its finger on the awkward, lonely bits of our experience that don't get mentioned in culture generally.
1: Do you think people get better at love as they get older? And the reason why I say this is that I think one of the most touching examples of love is when it happens later in life. Like, you see people in their 40s or their 50s who've not been able to sustain a proper love relationship, suddenly they do fall in love older period. And it does change them. So there is, I still think there is something miraculous in love in that sense, because these people are, I have seen people change, made them more patient, more tolerant, just tender in all sorts of little ways. Do you know what I'm talking about here?
0: Well, yeah. I think the other thing that age brings with it is self-awareness. Most of us are so unself-aware when we're younger. So we go into relationships not knowing how we are trouble for other people. And, you know, we can't, you know, because our parents don't tell us, our friends can't be bothered to explain to us why we're difficult, our exes didn't really go into it. So we grow up thinking that basically, if only we met the right person, we'd be quite easy to live with. Beyond a certain age, we can no longer sustain that illusion. We know we're quite tricky to live with. And that's such a good basis upon which to start a relationship. You know, if two people meet and they can say, look, I'm a pretty tricky proposition. I'm a bit broken in lots of ways. I'm pretty difficult. I've got lots of issues. That is so, and you can share that, and two people can do that. That is so much more of a sound basis than two people, you know, very young, who basically say, look, you're pretty perfect. I mean, whenever a young person says to me, I met someone, she's perfect, I go, oh my God, you haven't begun to know them. You know, and it's like, you know, and it's going to be messy when you realize that, you know, what the reality is. It's so much truer to what love really is to introduce yourself to another human being by saying, I'm a bit of a mess. You know, I'm really just holding it together, because that's much truer to who we actually are. That is what an honest view of love is.
1: Sometimes these mistakes fall down a little bit roughly. I don't want to be too categorical about this in gender lines. Like a guy will say that when he, oh my God, I've met this angel. And then later he goes, you're not the angel I thought you were. Women, on the other hand, I've seen this again and again. I'm not saying this is entirely women, but this does happen where they go, I'll change him. You don't know. Like, yes, he seems like an incredibly violent bikey on the outside, but he's got this sweet, tender little boy inside, and I'm going to change him and bring that out in him. And it never works. It never works.
0: Well, I do want to stick up for the notion that changing a partner is a legitimate part of love. I mean, we should, in a good relationship, we should change one another. We should soften each other's rougher edges. We should be able to point stuff out, and we should be able to be heard. And I think the bad relationships are those where any attempt to teach a partner about anything is seen as a betrayal or an insult, like, you know, crossed arms and self-righteousness, like, don't lecture me. And I think, you know, it really helps if we can gently try and bring our partners to realize certain things that, you know, they do need to realize, and they can do it to us back. That is love too.
1: If you stay in a relationship that's turned toxic, though, that can, just to stick it out, sometimes that can really become really toxic then, can't it? I mean, is part of this knowing when to leave?
0: Yes. Look, I've got a simple rule here that, you know, I don't want to say that every relationship is worth staying in. I think the thing that decides it is if you can look at your partner and consider all the things that are wrong in your life and the things that are making you unhappy, and if you can honestly say, you know what, the predominant share of everything that's wrong in my life really is my partner's fault. In that case, get out. Like, there's no need to stay. You know, that partner is dragging you down. But if, hand on heart, you look at your partner and you look at the things that are, you know, bitter and sad about your life, then, and you say, well, you know, they might follow me into a next relationship, I'm not sure that I can neatly pin all my problems to this person, then don't leave. Because it's almost like you're encountering the bitterness of life in the company of another human being, but not because of that human being. They just happen to be there. So don't blame them. And, you know, we've had in the UK a tragic example of just this in relation to the marriage of Great Britain with the European Union. You know, that Britain was married to Europa and looked around and thought, you know, all my problems are Europa's fault, so I'm just going to divorce her, and off I go. And now Britain is on the couch, and it's drafty place, and you know, all sorts of things have been blamed on this partner that wasn't really to blame for everything.
1: And now that you put it like that, you can see the kind of troublesome national conversations that are going on in Britain and in the United States and in Australia to some degrees, being like some awful marital argument. It has that

0: and a bitter tone of people shouting past each other like that.
1: Look, I think ultimately politics sits on top of emotional life, and there are so many correspondences, and marriage is this kind of crucible where we learn about love and relationships. But yes, on a bigger scale, you find many of the same dynamics out there in the world.
0: It's been completely wonderful speaking to you once again, Alain. It's been such a pleasure. Thank you so much.
1: Thank you.
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0: I spoke with philosopher and author Alain de Botton in 2016. This conversation was made on the lands of the Turrbal and Jagera peoples. The producer was Nicola Harrison. The executive producer was Pam O'Brien. I'm Richard Feidler. Thanks for listening.

0: Good afternoon. ABC News with Ben Gabbana. The Deputy Premier has defended the government's approach to gas policy after Premier Roger Cook said fracking might be necessary to stave off gas shortages. Speaking to the Australian Financial Review, Mr Cook said the Kimberley might need to be opened for fracking if the Browse Basin gas project does not get off the ground. Conservation groups say fracking is too damaging to the environment to consider. Rita Saffiotti says WA can't afford to be picky when it comes to the energy transition.
1: People want it all. They want to be able to have a good standard of living and say, well, we don't need gas. But I think what we're just outlining is that you need gas as a key part of our transition.
0: A Perth massage therapist has pleaded not guilty to multiple sex charges. Police have alleged Marcio Andre Docamo assaulted clients at an East Victoria Park business. Appearing in Perth Magistrates Court, the 51-year-old pleaded not guilty to seven charges, including indecent assault and sexual penetration without consent. Mr Docamo is scheduled to appear in the District Court for a trial listing hearing. An Australian man has died after falling from the Inca Trail to Machu Picchu in Peru. William Howard Evans reports.
2: Matthew Cameron Payton was walking with a group on Wednesday when he tripped and fell through a damaged security barrier. Local police say the 53-year-old fell about 400 metres in a difficult-to-access area.

0: area near the Intipunku entrance to the Inca Trail. His body has been retrieved and transported to the Aguas Calientes township. Peruvian authorities have contacted the Australian embassy and expect to move his body to the city of Cusco in the coming hours. The Inca Trail is a 42-kilometre trek that winds through the Peruvian mountains to the Machu Picchu historical site.
1: A Far North Queensland court has found a farm worker not guilty of murder for amputating a man's leg with a power saw. He was convicted instead on the lesser charge of manslaughter, as Christopher Tester reports.
2: John Yalu used a circular saw to cut off the leg of pensioner Kalman Tal at a park in Innisfail in February 2022. 66-year-old Mr. Tal paid Yalu $5,000 cash to remove the leg, but died shortly after. Yalu pleaded guilty to manslaughter but not guilty to murder. Over a four-day trial at the Supreme Court in Cairns, prosecutors argued Yalu intended to commit grievous bodily harm, while the defence argued Yalu was trying to help an older man who pressured him to cut off the leg. The jury returned a unanimous verdict this morning after about 3 hours of deliberations. Yalu is due to be sentenced for manslaughter on Monday.
1: Overseas, US President Donald Trump is to send 5,000 troops to Poland, despite a previous announcement the United States would withdraw thousands of them from it. As the BBC's Joel Gunter reports, it also comes after Washington's withdrawal of the same number of troops from Germany following a spat over the war in Iran.
3: The announcement today from President Trump comes just 2 days after the Vice President, J.D. Vance, said the US was to cancel a planned deployment of 4,000 troops to Poland. It was not immediately clear if Mr. Trump's announcement was a resumption of that deployment or part of a different plan. The Trump administration has signaled in recent weeks that it intends to reduce its overall troop levels in Europe, part of its America First agenda.
1: Social media giant Meta has settled the first of several lawsuits brought by US school districts that say social media platforms have fueled a youth mental health crisis. The BBC's Lily Jamali has more.
4: Breathitt County School District in the US state of Kentucky had been poised to be the first school district to seek compensation from Meta at trial. It was a test case pulled from lawsuits brought by 1,200 districts across the country. The trial was supposed to begin next month. The settlement's terms were not disclosed. Breathitt County School District was seeking $60 million, saying it incurred costs battling a youth mental health crisis brought on by addictive social media apps. It settled the same case last week with TikTok, Snap Inc., and Google's YouTube.
1: In sport, GWS Giants coach Adam Kingsley says the club is very keen to retain captain Toby Green as the 32-year-old weighs his future. Green is out of contract at the end of this season and is yet to sign a fresh deal with the Giants. Kingsley says he understands Green, who's originally from Melbourne, has to factor in his family before making any decisions. Perth's weather today, sunny with light winds in the middle of the day, then becoming light in the evening, heading for a forecast top of 19 degrees. Tomorrow, mostly sunny with a top of 19 after an overnight low of 5. Mostly sunny on Sunday with a top of 21. Right now in the city, it's 18.1 degrees. 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
6: Well, hello there. Very good afternoon to you on this Friday. This hour, the federal government has a proposal to extend Australia's

0: mentions of the Dairy Code of Conduct. Mick Keogh is the Deputy Chair of the ACCC, the country's competition and consumer watchdog. Mick, how have these companies breached the Dairy Code of Conduct?
1: Yeah, each year the ACCC does a compliance check on obligations of milk processors under the Dairy Code. In general, we're seeing compliance pretty good. There were two particular breaches this year, one by Coles and others by Brown's Foods. They were at the minor end of the scale, but they were quite important. In the case of Brown's, they were offering multi-year contracts for dairy farmers, and they only had a minimum price specified for the first year. So if they were utilised, they would have had farmers signing up for multiple year supply agreements, but only having information about the price in the first year. In the case of Coles, they were a maximum volume supply agreement, which was also exclusive. So in other words, in effect, it would have meant the dairy farmer supplying Coles would have had to meet that minimum volume requirement, but if they had any extra volume, Coles wasn't undertaking to take that and was also in a potentially restricting them from supplying it to anyone else. So again, that's a provision of the code that's a breach. And in both instances, whilst they were breaches of the code, they were judged to be at the lower end of the scale, and therefore infringement notices or speeding tickets were the result that we imposed.
0: So how serious is this breach then? How would you classify it?
1: We classify it at the lower end of seriousness. In both instances, the agreements weren't put into effect. So there were breaches in terms of what was published, but there weren't actual dairy farmers signed up to them. But we do think it is important to keep an eye on the arrangements that are in place and the obligations under the code, because they're quite important longer term to create the culture and the standards that the dairy industry operates under. And that's why we constantly run compliance checks on processors in particular.
0: All right, so that's why the fine is, it sort of looks minimal really at $39,600 each as a fine for both of those companies, Coles and Brown's.
1: Yes, that's right. They're at the minor end of the scale. As I said, they didn't actually give effect to those agreements with farmers. They were simply non-compliant agreements that were published, and we picked them up quite quickly. So in both instances, the parties have made the required changes and moved on. But our approach is that where these things are noticed, we take action, because of course that encourages compliance into the future.
0: What could have been the implications of these sort of contracts for farmers in particular?
1: Well, in the case of Coles, where it's an exclusive supply agreement and the farmer's not allowed to supply anyone else, it's very hard for a farmer to exactly meet their volume obligations, because this was a fixed volume contract. And therefore, the potential risk was that a farmer in that situation, if the agreement was enforced, would essentially have to discard any excess milk above the exact volume that was specified by Coles. And that's why the Dairy Code doesn't allow both a volume restriction and an exclusive provision in a dairy milk supply agreement. In the case of Brown's, signing people up for 3 years and creating obligations for them over 3 years, but only telling them the minimum price for 1 year, of course, could leave those farmers exposed to a substantial drop in price in the second and third year without the farmers having any mechanism to respond to that, because they would be contracted. So again, the code requires that if you sign up for 1 year, you get a minimum price for that 1 year period. If you sign up for 3 years, you get a minimum price for the 3 year period, as protection for farmers. So in both instances, the potential implications were serious, but as we said, we picked them up on our compliance scan. Both parties moved to make the required changes as soon as they were made aware of the problem, and the infringement notices serve as a warning to them and others to just make sure they follow the detail required by the code.
0: Would you assume they were well aware of the situation and really trying to push things, try and get away with it? Is that how you read it?
1: No, we didn't read it that way.

0: Hey, we think, well, both parties indicated to us that it was administrative oversights, and we were prepared to accept them at their word, particularly as they hadn't given effect to agreements. In other words, they hadn't signed up dairy farmers to those agreements. We picked the issues up before that happened. So we're prepared to accept on the word of both that it was an administrative oversight and something which we're pleased to see corrected and hope won't happen again.
1: Does the Dairy Code of Conduct go far enough to keep players in check and following the rules?
0: We think it does. It was reviewed in the past 12 months, and the general response from dairy farmers and processors alike was that the code does seem to be achieving what it set out to do. In other words, to set minimum standards of behaviour by processors and allow dairy farmers to seek competitive outcomes for their milk. So in other words, they're not locked into a single supplier. They know that all processors will publish their milk offerings on the 1st of June, and they've got till the 30th of June to decide which one to select and to sign up. So we were very pleased that both sides of the fence seemed to appreciate that the code sets minimum standards without being overly onerous to comply with, and that's what the aim of the exercise is.
1: And does it send a message to the others in the industry?
0: We believe it does. I think all processors are now very familiar with the fact that we are regularly checking compliance with the code. This is probably the fifth or sixth matter we've taken action on one way or another. We've had one enforcement matter through the courts. We've had others where we've issued warnings or issued infringement notices. So I think that helps to create an environment where everyone understands that they know the rules and are required to comply with those rules, and that allows proper competition to exist in the industry.
1: Mick, thank you for going through the details. Appreciate your time here on the Country Hour.
0: Thank you very much.
1: Mick Keogh is the Deputy Chair of the ACCC with the news that Coles and Browns have each paid just under $40,000 in penalties after the competition watchdog issued each company with two infringement notices for separate alleged contraventions of the Dairy Code of Conduct. 14 past 12. The federal government has released a discussion paper on proposals to extend Australia's right to repair framework for agricultural machinery. The government says the changes will help reduce downtime, lower repair costs, and keep farm operations moving at critical times. Assistant Minister for Productivity and Treasury, Andrew Lee, says it's taken some time to reach a decision on the best code for the agricultural sector.
2: Well, one of the things we looked at initially was whether a voluntary code might be a tenable way of finding a path through. And it's been clear that a voluntary code hasn't been able to be stood up, and so the government's now looking to act with a mandatory code.
3: So what's the problem there? Have you had trouble getting some of the companies to play ball?
2: Well, the engagement that we've had with farmers has suggested that this hasn't been a solution that they've seen working for them. There's always a spectrum of data that's available. Manufacturers will share some data but haven't been sharing the data that the agricultural mechanics say they need.
3: So there are concerns that data sharing and just getting that information from some of the big companies would be difficult.
2: Yeah, absolutely. A modern car is a computer on wheels, and that's also true of a modern harvester. These are extraordinarily expensive pieces of machinery, costing hundreds of thousands of dollars in some cases. A lot of onboard computers, and if you don't have access to the software updates, then it's very difficult to be able to fix a modern harvester. We worked very constructively with manufacturers, both in the work that the previous government did and the work that our government did after coming to office with the car manufacturers. I'm hoping it's possible to land something similar with agricultural manufacturers.
3: Well, it came in for the automotive industry in 2022. Now, 4 years later, we're still waiting. And how long are we going to wait now?
2: Look, we're hoping to move swiftly with this. The consultation period is just 6 weeks, which is prompt consultation, which will allow everyone to have their say and allow us to move speedily forward.
3: Do you have a time frame for the legislation?
2: Not immediately. There's obviously a packed legislative time frame for the government, and so we'll do the discussion first, and then we'll.

0: move to legislative steps.
1: What do you think practically it'll look like, this legislation? What do you want to see? How far will it go?
0: Well, we've got the template of the motor vehicle information sharing scheme, so really we'll be building on that template and extending it to new pieces of machinery, tractors, harvesters, seeders and the like.
1: Is it likely to have costs for farmers to access this sort of data and information?
0: The costs are a reasonable commercial rate. That's how independent mechanics currently operate with data to fix cars. I envisage a similar scheme would operate with agricultural machinery.
1: And how will farmers' voices be weighted against some of these big manufacturers?
0: This government takes farmers very seriously, engages extensively with them. I don't think we've had an agriculture minister who is as deeply engaged with farmers as Julie Collins. Her voice has been strong in advocating this reform, and farmers will be listened to.
1: Julie Collins, agricultural minister, thanks for joining the Country Hour. Have you heard much from farmers about this? How big an issue is it?
2: Well, certainly we have heard from farmers that it's important to them that they have more options, particularly in regional areas where there are not very many options and they need to get their machinery up and running much more quickly than they have been able to.
1: You'll back getting this done as soon as possible?
2: Yes, absolutely, and I'll continue to work with Minister Lee to make sure that we can get this up as quickly as we can, but clearly we do need to consult. We need to make sure we get it right as well, so we'll do that.
1: So what do you say to farmers?
2: What I say to them is we'll be working diligently, we'll be working as quickly as we can through this, and we'll be able to make announcements hopefully in the coming months.
1: So hang in there.
2: Absolutely. We are taking this very seriously and we're taking the time to get it right.
3: Agriculture Minister Julie Collins speaking to Fiona Breen. 18 past 12. The National Farmers Federation has welcomed the government's proposal to extend Australia's right to repair framework for the agricultural machinery. NFF President Hamish McIntyre says his group has been calling for the move for years.
4: Very simply, it just gives farmers choice, particularly when we're in very busy periods, harvest particularly, or planting, that we do have options to use other qualified mechanics that, you know, in many situations historically have worked for the big companies that have the specialist machinery and manufacturers, but are now not working with those companies. So it also gives us access to them to get jobs done in a timely manner, and also at times maybe a little bit less expensive too.
5: Has it been frustrating, the glacial speed it feels like the government is moving to open up right to repair for agriculture? Because they moved quite quickly for independent mechanics of cars. Andrew Lee has often talked about this extension to agriculture, but it hasn't happened yet, and yet this is just a consultation period that's been announced from the government today.
4: It is, but it's still a step forward in the right process. And, you know, we've had engagement with government continually, and especially, you know, a thank to Minister Collins and Lee. It's a move in the right direction. Understandably, you know, we'd like things to happen more quickly, but they are still happening, and it puts us on a level playing field, though, with our international competitors who already have similar legislation in place. So, you know, our costs of production are very high in Australia, and again, we're competing with countries that are subsidised but also have this legislation in place around costs of machinery and repairing it. So it's a move in the right direction.
5: Do you feel like Australian farmers were falling behind their competitors, given right to repair has been well established in other markets?
4: Yes, we have. And that's where we've been pushing it with our members, because we do feel that our competitors in other countries have this legislation already there. And but look, it's not about pitting, you know, we farmers against our machinery suppliers. I just really want to emphasise that, Warwick, it just gives us more options and maybe affordable options to use other mechanics that still are qualified in the space to get, you know, very important work done in a timely manner, particularly in our very busy periods, which is, you know, harvest and planting of all, you know, winter crops and crops like cotton, etc. So we do appreciate it. It's a good move, and let's get it finalised.
5: You raise a good point there too, timely manner for agriculture. You're not using some of this equipment all year round, but when you are using it, you need it to be working and on time. And Australia is a big country, and you can be a long way away, sort of some of the brand name services and repairers. So will this speed up the process if you can have independent mechanics have access to repair data and information from some of the big manufacturers?
4: Absolutely, and that's exactly what we're saying. You know, at times, a mechanic to come from the specialist machinery provider, you know, could have to come 150 kilometres, and some of our own local situations where I live in St George,

0: Beach where they're based, and yet we have, you know, property south of Dirranbandi where they have to drive all the way down. So there's always a very expensive travel cost in that too that we get charged from, where we, in our situation, we have mechanics that can do the work that have been trained by these companies also, but living in Dirranbandi, which are right there. So that's just a simple example of my own business. When there's weather coming, or we have limited windows to plant in with moisture drying out, it just highlights why it's so important to be able to get it done quickly. Look, at the same time, I just, you know, do want to highlight these companies we're talking about. They play a critical role in agriculture in Australia, and the machinery is what we want. It's outstanding machinery. Things like round bale cotton pickers have been an absolute game changer. So, look, we fully support them. It just gives us more options to get those machines repaired in a timely manner and maybe reduce our costs somewhat.
1: I can hear you being delicate there, particularly with the language around access to some of this equipment data and making sure it's extended to farmers. Do you worry about pushback from some of these big manufacturers and what they make available in the Australian market if these rules change?
0: Look, I think, you know, we've been operating in this advocacy space in good faith for our industry, for farmers, they have their own industry organisations, and I think we need each other. We obviously buy their machinery, so this sort of legislation has passed, as I say, in other countries around the world that we compete with in the food production space and fibre production space. So it just brings us in line. It's taken longer in Australia than it has, frustratingly, in some of these other big countries that produce, you know, food and fibre at the scale we do. So, look, we're getting there, and we do thank Minister Collins and Lee particularly for taking a step forward, and but at the same time, we still want to work very closely with them. These machinery suppliers are an essential part of our industry, and also, you know, production in Australia and productivity too.
1: Has it taken too long to get here,
0: Warwick? It's been frustrating, but we're getting close. So look, it's great news, and we'll keep advocating on behalf of Australian farmers respectfully with, you know, whoever it is, whether it's government or machinery retailers, etc., and because we need each other. And anyway, we've got to get these things done together. There is a process, and the process is slow, but it's happening, so it's good news.
2: National Farmers Federation President Hamish McIntyre speaking to Warwick Long. 24 past 12 here on the Country Hour. Very shortly, we'll get the headlines from the newsroom. We'll make our way to the Bureau to look at the weather right across the state, and Danny Burkett along just before 1 o'clock to go through this week's wool sales. First though, resources analyst Tim Treadgold says he's not surprised Stuart Tonkin will soon be leaving Northern Star Resources. As you heard on the show yesterday, Stuart Tonkin has been with Northern Star for 13 years, first as Chief Operating Officer and then CEO and Managing Director. In that time, Northern Star has grown from a small cap WA-focused miner into Australia's largest ASX-listed gold producer. It now has three production centres and more than 10,000 staff and contractors across Western Australia and Alaska. Tim Treadgold says 13 years is an extraordinarily long time to be in such a senior position in the mining industry.
3: I think his decision is inevitable. The company's had its problems. He's been there a long time, and essentially he's reached his best buy or use by date, take your pick, and the company wants to bring in new blood to clean up some of the problems that have arisen during his time there, particularly the expansion of the Kalgoorlie mine or Fimiston mine. And the board has probably said it's time to bring a new man in. He's leaving at a fairly gentlemanly pace. He's not being rushed out the door. The board, which is chaired by Michael Chaney, a former BHP director, has decided that 13 years for the chief executive is long enough. BHP chief executives only last 5 years. So 13 years in charge of a pretty big company is a long time. He will retire with dignity. The good times have been better than the bad times. It's just that the bad times look pretty bad at the moment, Northern Star, with its problems in Kalgoorlie.
4: The Fimiston mill, that was looking like it was going to close down back in 2018. So surely if he's overseen that, despite the delays and the extra costs, you know, setting that up for decades of future operations, that's got to be a feather in his cap?
3: Well, you'd have to say that, although they could have expanded earlier.

0: They expanded into very difficult circumstances with tight labour market, tight equipment supply, and there's always going to be a question asked about whether they rushed it to catch the high gold price and whether they should have just gone at it a bit slower, maybe started sooner. It's very difficult to say anybody got it wrong because no one expected the gold price to boom in the way it has. But you can look back on it and make all those comments about should he, would he, could he. And the fact is the company has grown significantly. It has had problems. They're not as bad as some other companies, but as I said earlier, he's reached his best buy date.
1: He's announced that he will be stepping down in the September quarter. Any bets who'll replace him?
0: Well, what I've seen is that Northern Star is likely to bring in an outsider, which would also be in keeping with the way big companies operate. Any company gets very comfortable with its own group of people, and mistakes or biases that existed under the current chief executive tend to get passed on to the next person in line if they do it that way. That's why a clean skin could well come in to take control. To use that old cliche, be the new broom to sweep things clean.
2: Resources analyst Tim Treadgold speaking to Olivia Thorne about the head of Northern Star Resources, Stuart Tonkin, announcing his plans to step down during the September quarter when the new Fimiston mill is due to come online. That's after 3 years of construction and significant cost blowouts. Stuart Tonkin has been with Northern Star for 13 years and managing director since 2021. 28 past 12, Jonathan Hopper in the studio with the news headlines.
3: Good afternoon, Belinda. The Deputy Premier has defended the government's approach to gas policy after Premier Roger Cook said fracking might be necessary to stave off gas shortages. Speaking to the Australian Financial Review, Mr Cook says the Kimberley might need to be open for fracking if the Browse Basin gas project does not get off the ground. Conservation groups say fracking is too damaging to the environment to even consider. The state government says WA's employment figures are the best in the nation, with more than 13,000 people gaining employment last month. The national unemployment rate rose by 0.2 points in April to 4.5%. WA's unemployment rate was the lowest of any state at 4.1%. And West Australian football fans will be able to get their flu shot at an additional 5 AFL games at Perth Stadium across May and June. The state government says almost 450 vaccines were administered at pop-up clinics across 3 games this month. The vaccinations are free and are available in aerosol form for children aged between 2 and 11. Thank you, Belinda.
2: Thank you for the update, Jonathan. It's 29 past 12.
4: On Landline, Aussie menus must soon reveal the origin of seafood.
5: Over 64% of all seafood consumed in Australia is actually imported.
4: Landline, Sunday, 12:30 on ABC TV and iView.
2: And agave will also feature on this Sunday's Landline program. And shortly, you're going to hear why there's a growing interest in this prickly plant. And I'll give you a hint, tequila might have something to do with it. We'll get to that shortly, and we'll also look at this week's wool market with Danny Burkett just before one. Right now, making our way to the Bureau of Meteorology, Catherine Shelfout is with you this afternoon. Catherine, good afternoon. Let's have a look at the conditions across northern and eastern parts of WA.
6: Good afternoon, Belinda. Yeah, we've had some unseasonal rain and cool conditions over northern WA, but most of that has contracted a bit further north now, so it's sitting a few showers and a chance for storms still sitting around the Dampier Peninsula, around Broome and Derby, and through the northern the north interior as well, but not expecting huge falls today, maybe 5 to 20 millimetres possible. But we had a really extensive band of low cloud this morning through the eastern Pilbara and the north interior, so that some of that is still sticking around, but we will slowly see that clearing over the next few days. So both the cloud and the rain will contract away to the east. So for tomorrow, just a few showers and the chance of a thunderstorm remaining around the Cape Leveque area, but pretty much after that we'll see a ridge coming in over the south of the state, so a return to southeasterlies for northern WA. So they will start tomorrow morning, but they'll be strongest through the southern Kimberley and the eastern Pilbara on Sunday and Monday mornings. So pretty much from Sunday, that means clear skies over

0: Northern WA. A little bit warmer daytime temperatures with the cloud gone, but we'll see some cold overnight temperatures through the inland Pilbara from Sunday morning with that air coming up from the south. And just for eastern WA, well, the remains of a cold front are sitting through the goldfields and sort of far western Eucla at the moment. So we're seeing some showers and thunderstorms through those parts, and that will contract east during today and tomorrow as well. So just some showers and storms through the interior, the goldfields, and the Eucla for the next day or so.
1: Then moving into the Southwest Land Division, a little bit of rain about in some parts, and Richard's going to go through those figures shortly, Catherine. But first, does that continue like today? A little bit more rain in a very few parts of the Southwest Land Division?
0: I won't steal Richard's figures, but we did have that cold front move through yesterday. It was really disappointing. We got not a drop in any of the Perth metro gauges and not much, well, hardly anything through the Wheatbelt and so on. But we did get good falls through southern districts, and a couple of millimetres did get into some parts of the Great Southern as well. So as I mentioned, that front is now into the goldfields, so what's left is really just some onshore flow showers along the south coast, and we're pretty much moving into another period of a ridge dominating. So that ridge will, well, it's already coming in, and it will move slowly east across the Southwest Land Division the next few days. So for tomorrow, we're expecting light southerly winds over most parts, and they will tend a little bit more easterly over the Wheatbelt and the central west by evening. Pretty cold morning tomorrow, so we're looking at min temperatures of around 1 to 4 degrees for the Wheatbelt and the Great Southern, but some places probably getting below zero. So that's in far western parts of the Wheatbelt and the inland southwest, so places like Narragin, Wandering, and Collie tomorrow. So chance of frost there, and also likely to see some fog around tomorrow morning. Will be a mostly sunny day, but still quite cold. So only going for 15 at Lake Grace tomorrow, 17 in Northam, and just a few very light showers along the south coast east of about Albany. Sunday morning, mostly Sunday morning, Sunday and Monday, mostly sunny with no rainfall expected. Very light winds on Sunday, mostly northeasterly. And then on Monday, they'll be northeasterly and a little bit stronger as the high moves east. In the central west, a little bit fresher in the morning on Monday as well. So we'll see max temperatures back up into the mid-20s through the central west, and getting to around 20 degrees through the Wheatbelt, Great Southern, and along the south coast. And actually, Sunday morning is looking like the coldest morning for this cycle, so we'll have a broad area of min temperatures below zero from around about Collie across to Coolgardie, so that includes places like Corrigin, Southern Cross, and Wagen. And Tuesday morning, or Tuesday, north-northeasterly winds freshening a little bit as a cold front is approaching from the west. We'll see minimum temperatures a bit warmer, back up to 5 to 8 degrees inland, and our max temperatures warmer as well with that northerly air coming down. So sitting around 22, 23 degrees right along the south coast as well. And we might just start to see a few showers around the far southwest corner in the evening, Tuesday evening. But at this stage, it looks like that cold front will come through Wednesday afternoon into Thursday. Early rainfall figures, European models going for around about 2 to 10 millimetres west of about Dongara, to Pinjalee to Walpole, that's Wednesday. And then maybe 1 to 8 millimetres pushing a little further inland to west of Meriden to Lake Grace on Thursday. Australian model does have a bit less, but one good thing is it looks like we will stay in a bit of a westerly flow after that front, so there might be a little bit more rainfall coming through after that. Fingers crossed.
1: Yes, fingers crossed for sure. Thank you so much for going through that, Catherine. Appreciate that. It's 24 to 1. Richard Hudson in the studio now to go through those rainfall figures.
2: Yeah, and I reckon some of the people in the more southern parts of the state need to get the scarves and beanies out over the weekend if you're going to watch the little ones play footy. It's when you get the old fingers hurt, don't they? 7 in the morning when it's only 1 degree. Up in the north, in the Kimberley, the most rain was Broome with 4, and then some very good rain in the Pilbara. Bamboo Creek and De Grey Station had 19, Marble Bar 26, Pardoo 12, Port Hedland 11, Telford 20 and Yarri had the most with 44 mils. In the South West Land Division, in the Central West, Geraldton and Lancelin Defence both had 5 mils. Then in the South West, Cape Leeuwin and Four Acres had 8, Carlotta 6, Carriedale 10, Manjimup 5, Margaret River 8, Millianup 17, Nanup 6, Pemberton 14, Quinnanup 7, Rosebrook and Scott River 5, Shannon 7, Tonebridge 6, Walpole Forestry 37, Warner Glen 10, Wilgarup 11 and Windy Harbour had 5. In the southern coastal region, Albany 9, Bremer Bay and Chain Beach 13, Denbarker 17, Denmark 12, Erinere and Esperance 11, Gardner 15, Hopetown had 17, Jacup 9, Jeramungup 5, Kimberley 17, King River 12, Many Peaks and Mount Barker 9, Munglin up 22, Narracup West 17, Nyaril up 5, Oakmarsh Farm 15, Ongar up 10, Pleasant Valley 21, Ravensthorpe had 9 mills over 2 days, Salmon Gums Research Station 6, Stirling South and Tallina Downs 8, The Duke 11, Tamar and Wellstead had 9 mills and Warrajarra 15, nothing over a mill in the Central Wheat Belt, and then in the Great Southern, Cranbrook and Franklin 10, Katanning 6, Lake King 7, Magenta Dam 5, Mount Madden East 10, Newdigate Research Station had 8, Nyabing at the GRDC had 5 and Pingrup had 6. So not heaps of rain washing the fertiliser into the soils on a lot of WA farms. But speaking of fertiliser, it might be time to completely revamp the way we produce and access fertilisers that are used on our Australian farms. ABC science reporter Ellen Fidian has been taking a close look at this. Ellen, is this something we should have addressed a number of years ago?
3: Yeah, very much so. And it's something the industry has been kind of highlighting as a problem for a while. So this is the third fertiliser shortage in recent years after COVID and the Russian invasion of Ukraine in 2022. And it's something that industry has been pointing out. We are very, very dependent on importing fertiliser, and we are very, very dependent on importing fertiliser from fossil fuel producing countries, oil and gas in particular. So it's a very, very vulnerable system, and it's something that's kind of tricky to deal with whenever there's any sort of supply shock. Fertiliser is really vulnerable.
2: And I suppose we're vulnerable because our soils are so poor. But there are three main types of fertilisers in nitrogen, phosphorus and potassium. Just for now, can we focus on nitrogen? Because that seems to be the one where we do have the real supply problems. And it's also the one that's used just so much around the world and particularly in Australia, right here in Western Australia as well. What's the problem with the way artificial nitrogen fertilisers are currently made?
3: So the issue is it's not just that fertilizers need energy to make and transport. They're actually, nitrogen fertilizers are literally made out of fossil fuels, usually methane or natural gas. So nitrogen fertilizers, the simplest ones are made just out of nitrogen and hydrogen. Nitrogen's easy to get. You just get it straight out of the air. 3/4 of the atmosphere around us is nitrogen. But the hydrogen, the cheapest source of hydrogen for the last century has been fossil fuels. It's been mostly methane, so CH4. So you use that to make ammonia. And then you can convert that into urea as well using carbon, which you can also get from fossil fuels. So historically, the easiest and cheapest way to produce urea and ammonia has been directly out of fossil fuels.
2: And that's got its own issues, hasn't it?
3: Yeah, absolutely it does. So we currently don't have any onshore nitrogen fertilizer manufacturing. We import more than 1.5 million tons of nitrogen fertilizer each year. And obviously, if fossil fuels are the feedstock as well as all of the energy you need to make them and transport them, as soon as there's any sort of supply shock in the oil and gas industry, that's going to drive the price of fertilizers right up really, really closely because they're a central ingredient as well as a means of making them.
2: Yeah, minor problem, isn't it? So are there other ways to produce nitrogen fertilizer then?
3: Yeah, there are. None of them are as mature as the current way of making it out of methane. But the thing is, so like phosphate and potassium fertilizers, they come from mined sources. You really do have to dig those ingredients out of the ground. That's not the case for nitrogen. All you need is nitrogen, hydrogen, oxygen, and carbon. None of those things have to come from the ground. None of those things have to be mined. The most mature alternative at the moment is green ammonia. So that's ammonia made from, again, nitrogen from the air, and then hydrogen from water, H2O. So you take water and you split it into hydrogen and oxygen, and then you use that to make ammonia. So you don't need any fossil fuels. You don't need to mine anything. It's a fairly simple process. There are a few companies in Australia that are working on getting green ammonia to sort of industrial use scale. They're all at the startup stage at the moment. None of them are like fully commercialized, but it is something they're interested in. So there are companies like Jupiter Ionics, Plasmaleap, Micricity. They're all startups that are interested in this. I had a chat with the CEO of Jupiter Ionics, and what they're actually planning to do is not directly sell the green ammonia. They want to sell modules that make green ammonia. So theoretically, a farm could buy a small device, set it up on their farm, connect it to electricity and water, and then they could use that to generate their own ammonia.
2: That's pretty cool.
3: Yeah, absolutely.
2: I'd imagine there'd be a bit of interest from farmers on that, where they can be self-sufficient, do their own thing.
3: Yeah, 100%. Charles Day, the CEO of that company, told me they're not at market stage yet. They're still at the lab prototype with these devices. But he's been getting calls the last few weeks from people saying, hey, can I buy one of these? Like, obviously, it's much more expensive than importing the fertilizer for now. But people very clearly see the advantage of having your own control of your own supply on this.
2: So still a few years off. What else is on the horizon, though?
3: So there's other experimental things we can do to develop fertilizers. Obviously, most farms don't use ammonia as their nitrogen fertilizer. Most of them use urea. So converting the ammonia into urea is tricky because that takes carbon. So we need to find another source of carbon. So there's work going on there, things like biomass and stuff. Other researchers are doing things like combining waste streams to directly make urea. So there's even some research in China saying you could theoretically get commercial amounts of urea out of sewage and urine, which should be a fairly difficult work, but it's something that they're sort of looking at. So it's not yet clear which method's going to come out ahead, but it's the sort of thing that researchers are really interested in figuring out. And the overall idea is that none of these ingredients are particularly difficult to find. It's just figuring out how to turn them into useful fertilizers. So we might be starting to transition from this model where we've got very, very large factories producing most of the world's fertilizers to much more distributed things where individual farms might be sort of making their own.
2: And hopefully in the future, maybe wherever we're making those fertilizers, it's a little bit closer to where we actually want to use them. Because at the moment, as you mentioned earlier, the miles, the kilometres that we're having to transport these fertilisers is massive.
3: Yeah, exactly. It's the energy you need to transport them, the cost of transporting them, all of the logistics. That's all incredibly complicated stuff. So you can see why it'd be really advantageous if you could just generate your own ammonia and then use that. You've reduced a lot of the complexities involved in importing it all.
2: Ellen, what's your reaction when you have these discussions over a cup of tea with mates? Do you get in them sort of poo-pooing the green fertiliser discussions, saying it's all pie in the sky and it's just for greenies, talking about trends?
3: It's certainly way more expensive than the current industrial methods of making fertiliser, and it's not the sort of thing that industry is just going to kind of move to on its own. It does need investments. A couple of the researchers I spoke to said, look, this really does need, you know, government investments to kind of move this industry. The current fertilizer industry is not going to vanish overnight. You know, we've seen the current supply shock, people who are in the market for a new car going, oh, I might actually just get an EV because petrol's so expensive. That's not something that you can do with fertilizer as easily. The green ammonia industry is just not that mature yet. But it is kind of moving in that direction. One of the things that Charles Day said to me, which I thought was really interesting, is that he thinks green fertilizer is going to end up being an unstoppable trend because people can see the value of sort of having control of their own supply. And whenever you get these shocks, the price goes up. It really, really brings home for people the risk of not having control of your own supply.
2: Really appreciate you taking a look into it because with your science background, you understand it all much better than me. Thanks for your time in the Country Hour.
3: No worries. Thank you, Richard.
1: Ellen Fidian is a reporter with the ABC's Science Unit, speaking to Richard Hudson. And if you'd like to read more on this, Ellen has an excellent explainer story on the ABC website. Just search ABC Science and Fertiliser and you'll find her story. 14 to 1. Australia's agritech sector is warning changes to capital gains tax, or CGT, in the recent federal budget could see innovation move offshore, disadvantaging the farm sector. Under the measures announced by Treasurer Jim Chalmers, the current 50% CGT discounts will be dropped in favour of a new system based on inflation. Emily Doak has more.
4: Since the federal budget last week, tech entrepreneurs and startups have been raising concerns about the potential impact of changes to capital gains tax rules. Edward Barraclough is the founder of ag startup DroneHand and on the committee of the Australian Agritech Association.
5: The risk is not just that we'll see Australian innovators physically leaving the country. It's that founders may raise their capital overseas, move their IP offshore, hire overseas, or commercialise in markets where the capital and incentives are clearer. There is a real risk of a brain drain. There's a real risk of slowing down innovation within the country. Agriculture needs innovation. Producers are dealing with so much, you know, we know labour shortages, climate pressure, biosecurity and all these things. And technology is not a silver bullet, but it is one of the few ways we can improve productivity and resilience at scale. And if that innovation shifts, if it goes overseas, if there isn't the incentive to keep it here, then that's only going to raise costs further for the ag industry. You know, your average farmer, instead of being able to work with a local innovator and potentially develop that product together, they'll have to pay high prices for importing a foreign-made, foreign-developed piece of technology.
4: Currently, startup founders get a 50% capital gains tax discount on the profits when their company is sold, goes public, or undertakes secondary share sales. Under the changes, that discount will be replaced with the system calculated according to inflation, and then there'll be a minimum tax rate of 30% applied to those real capital gains. The Assistant Minister for the Digital Economy, Andrew Charlton, says some people will be better off under the changes.
6: You get a discount based on inflation, which means that we're only taxing the real gains. And in many cases, this is super relevant for people who invest in shares. In many cases, the new regime will be equally generous and in some cases more generous than the old regime.
4: The government says it will consult with the startup sector on the interaction of the capital gains tax reforms and the incentives for investment in early stage businesses, given the unique nature of the tech sector. One of those unique features is the practice of giving employees shares in a startup in place of a higher salary. Tenacious Ventures is a company that identifies and invests in early stage companies producing agricultural innovation. Its founding partner, Matthew Pryor, says a punitive taxing of shares for employees could be detrimental.
7: That is one of the attractions to employees, is participation in these ESOP plans, and that, you know, okay, it's risky, but there is a possibility that those shares do become valuable, you know, normally over a period of time that's more like 5 or 7 or plus years. So yes, it could, you know, make it less attractive to people. It might be even harder also on founders, because when they raise more money, they effectively lose more of their company to investors. So the kind of worst case scenario, if you like, is bad for employees, bad for founders.
4: Mr. Pryor says the proposed system based on inflation also has challenges when it comes to valuing a startup. He says it's not as easy as putting a price on a house.
7: Startups are sort of really privately valued, and you know, it's only when they, say, list on the stock market or actually get bought by, you know, another large company where there's a sort of unequivocal statement of the value of the company. Trying to work out where did the value start and where did the value end could get very complicated if you just want to take like a, you know, compared to inflation sort of approach. It might be better to sort of think about particular kinds of assets that just don't make sense to sweep up into this, you know, otherwise broad-based CGT change.
1: Matthew Pryor, he's the founder of Tenacious Ventures. It's a company that identifies and invests in agri-tech innovation. Ending that report from Emily Doak. 9 minutes to 1 o'clock here on the Country Hour. Well, mice have certainly been causing problems for some towns and farms in

0: in our Midwest. The West Australian College of Agriculture at Morawa has been closed and students have been sent home. And that's after someone noticed a toxic mouse bait, only approved for use in grain paddocks, had been spread in some of the school's buildings. Now, as you've heard on the show over the last couple of weeks or so, the mice problem in and around Morawa is extreme at the moment. Farmers have been spreading zinc phosphide mouse baits on their paddocks for weeks. That's a legal and necessary practice, but due to their toxicity, zinc phosphide baits are not approved for use in towns or residential areas. The school principal has sent a letter to parents and staff just yesterday saying during the management of the mouse infestation, a product called Mouse Off was used at the school's site. And Mouse Off is a commercial name for a zinc phosphide bait. The letter went on to say to ensure the well-being of all students and staff, the Department of Education will undertake a deep clean of all affected areas. It said all students and staff had been sent home and horses were being moved to adjustment off-site. The Department of Health says it's providing advice to the Department of Education regarding the use of mouse baits at the school. And based on the information so far, the risk to staff and students at the school is low, but they are continuing to work with education staff to provide support. 7 minutes to one. Shortly, Danny Burkett along to go through this week's wool market with you. First, though, a growing number of Australian farmers are planting agave, which you might be familiar with because the prickly plant is used to make tequila. Landline's Kerry State has been looking into it.
1: When you think of the Whitsundays in northern Queensland, a massive agave plantation is probably not what comes to mind. But that's what you'll find near Bowen at the Eden Lassie Farm. 500,000 spiky succulents, where getting to the heart of the plant at harvest is a hazardous job.
2: We're affectionately known as the prickle farm to the locals, so they are very dangerous, yes. And the other thing a lot of people don't know is that if you get the sap on you, it's a very itchy rash that can come up.
1: Farm manager Brett Smale came here 7 years ago when Australia's first commercial agave farm was in its early stages.
2: I didn't even know agave was what tequila came from, so no, knew nothing about it.
1: He's since learnt a lot about the Tequilana variety and its sugar-rich core, which is called a piña, because it looks like a pineapple. Until recently, this type of agave was only grown commercially in Mexico, the home of tequila.
2: We're looking sort of between 8 to 12 years for harvesting, but they can live for a lot longer than that. But it depends on when they throw their flower stalk up, because once the flower stalk's up, that's the end of life.
1: The future of the whole farm looked in doubt last year when former owner, Australian distiller Top Shelf International, collapsed with major debts. But another local beverage company, Blue Sky Drinks, stepped in after managing director Mick Spencer saw tequila take off in the US.
3: When you've got mature categories like bourbon, vodka, wine, all flat or declining, and you've got agave or tequila globally growing more than 10% a year, we just saw it as such an opportunity.
1: While the US boom has slowed, Mick Spencer, who is opening a cellar door soon, says Australians are only starting to discover agave spirits. But with a growing number of mezcal bars opening up around the country, like Bar Bar in Adelaide, the demand for local drops is growing.
4: All right, mate, we've got an Australian agave spirit here, fully grown.
1: Although owner Matt Harrison says there are a few hangovers to get past.
4: I feel like a lot of people have had that horrible experience with a shot of tequila or a whole bottle of tequila at a house party or at an event or something, and they don't ever want to touch it again. But there's so many different varieties and different methods of making the final product that it starts to turn into almost like a whiskey level of complexity.
0: And you're going to get a really thorough look at the emerging agave industry this Sunday, 12:30 on Landline on ABC TV. And you'll see the mechanical harvesters that are being developed because, as you'd imagine, it's difficult to find pickers to work on the prickly agave farms. 4 minutes to one.
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0: leaving the Syrian camp to return to Australia. Meanwhile, 11 Australian Gaza flotilla activists have been detained by Israel and deported to Turkey. 6 months since surgery, doctors involved with the Papua New Guinean co-joint twins speak about the remarkable life-saving surgery and why sunny Queensland has some of the lowest rates of specialists who treat cancer. Those stories and more. Join me for The World Today.
1: 3 minutes away from the news at one. In this week's wool sales, the Eastern Market Indicator was up 4 cents to close at 1,880 cents a kilogram clean. And the Western Market Indicator was down 3 cents to finish the week on 2,086 cents a kilo clean. Danny Burkett, not a lot of movement in the market this week.
2: No, very little change. So if we look at the market in an overall sense, 18 to 22 micron merino wools are still trading in their top 3% for the last seven and a half years. 17 micron just shy of the top 10%. If we look at per bale, on average in Western Australia, traded through Fremantle this week, $2,300 per bale, which takes $460 million worth of wool traded so far in the Fremantle market. This week, that was expressed with 17 and 18 microns up 20 cents clean. 17's closing at $25.50, 18 microns at $25.10. 19 microns were virtually on par at $23.10 on the close. They're only separated by $1.25 clean to the pieces. So that market, the combing market, in good balance there. 20 microns also on par, 21.25 on the close. 21 slightly off, maybe 15 to 10 clean, closing just shy of $21. Pieces and bellies at 20 cents up across the board. Oddments, stains, locks and crutchings up 30 for the week. Very hard to find short lambs, but I can say any of the shorter lambs, the finer you go, plus short weaners, were in some cases up to a dollar clean dearer. So we were selling on the offering on the Tuesday. The Eastern States offered on the Wednesday, only a one-day sale in Fremantle. But as the market finished in the Eastern States, it finished on a positive tone in the latter part of the sale. So a good result for merino types across the board. Also, crossbred types in the East in particular were very positive for the week as well.
1: And the buyers this week, Danny?
2: Well, if you look at, again, as an overall picture, China has taken 87% of our market year to date, India 5% and Italy 3%. Again, that was expressed through PJ Morris Wools, the West Australian-based business, at 20.5% of the merino fleece types. Tech Wool 14% and Sequoia 11%, TNU 11%. So we had the top buyers, as we do every week, but as I said, China taking 87% of what we are offering so far this year.
1: And for next week?
2: Next week, just over 27,000 bales. The week after that is a non-sale week in Fremantle, so I suggest that the following week we could be down as low as 22,000-23,000 bales. So supply is getting extremely low and will be the key to the market as we move on.
1: Danny, thank you for going through the details of this week's wool market. Just repeating the top story today, Coles and Browns have each paid just under $40,000 in penalties after the ACCC issued each company with two infringement notices for separate alleged contraventions of the Dairy Code of Conduct. If you'd like to listen back, you can do that. Just search ABC WA Country Hour and you can hear today's shows and previous shows. 1 o'clock.
3: Good afternoon, Jonathan Hopper with ABC News. The Deputy Premier says any potential fracking project in WA's Kimberley would be to prevent domestic gas shortages. The Premier, Roger Cook, told the Australian Financial Review yesterday WA's gas supply hinges around whether the Browse Basin gas project gets off the ground. Conservationists say the government should instead focus on properly enforcing the 15% gas reservation policy. Rita Saviotti says the policy has to balance the interests of domestic consumers with producers' export obligations.
4: When the domestic gas policy was introduced, it was the first in the nation, but we made sure that it also worked to enable companies to meet export obligations but also supply domestically.
3: Perth's Lord Mayor says there is no need for him to step down in the wake of what the local government inspector says is continued dysfunction at the council. Bruce Reynolds has confirmed the City of Perth voted to suspend its chief executive on Tuesday night. However, Mr. Reynolds maintains he still has a good working relationship with the council's administration. He's told ABC Radio Perth the belligerent and petty behaviour

0: Behaviour he's been accused of is not his style.
1: Some people might call it boring, but my style is getting on with business, promoting a stable approach and moving forward. And that's what we're doing at the city.
0: WA police are investigating two serious crashes, one that killed an 85-year-old woman yesterday afternoon. Callum Lidlow has the details.
2: Three cars were involved in a crash in the outer Perth suburb of Whitby yesterday afternoon. A grey sedan hit a stationary green hatchback on Southwest Highway at around 12:30, shunting the hatchback into another car. The 82-year-old female driver and 85-year-old male passenger of the sedan were taken to Royal Perth Hospital. Less than 2 hours later, an 85-year-old woman was driving a silver sedan along Quaradin York Road in the Western Wheatbelt when she left the road and crashed into a tree. She was critically injured and died at the scene. Police are calling for anyone with information or footage relating to either crash to contact Crime Stoppers.
0: The Australian man who died after a fall while trekking the Inca Trail in Peru has been identified as Victorian Police Officer Sergeant Matthew Payton. Ethan White reports.
3: The 52-year-old was walking with a group on the trail to Machu Picchu on Wednesday when local police say he tripped and fell through a damaged security barrier. It's believed he fell about 400 metres in a difficult-to-access area near the Intipunku entrance to the Inca Trail. Victoria Police have confirmed the 52-year-old's identity as Sergeant Matthew Payton. Chief Commissioner Mike Bush says Sergeant Payton served in the force for 16 years, most recently as an instructor at Victoria's Police Academy. He says the entire policing family are devastated at his tragic loss, and their thoughts are with Sergeant Payton's family and friends.
0: A second group of Australian women and children with links to the Islamic State group have left a camp in northeastern Syria and are attempting to come home. William Howard Evans reports.
4: The ABC has seen the bus carrying the group, which left the Al-Roj camp on Thursday afternoon. It's travelling in convoy with Syrian government officials. It's believed the women are making their way to the Syrian capital of Damascus before attempting to fly to Australia. It follows four women and nine children touching down in Australia earlier this month. The federal opposition has demanded the government do more to block this latest group from returning. But legal experts insist there is nothing officials can do as they are Australian citizens. The Albanese government says it is not helping to repatriate the group.
0: In sport, the NBL's Hoops Fest will remain in Perth for another 2 years following a deal with the WA government. Between January 13 and 17 next year, all NBL and WNBL teams will play a game at Perth Arena. The Perth Wildcats will play the New Zealand Breakers on Friday the 15th. The Deputy Premier, Rita Saffiotti, says the event is a tourism draw card for the state.
5: Hoops Fest is an incredible opportunity for Western Australians to see superstars from across the nation. And we're seeing, of course, huge interest in basketball.
0: WA's weather, showers and isolated thunderstorms over the Goldfields, South Interior, Eucla and South East Coastal District. Showers also over the West and South Kimberley, North Interior, remaining eastern parts and southern coastal districts of the South West Land Division and along the West Coast, south of Shark Bay. In Perth, sunny today with a forecast maximum of 19 degrees. Right now in the city, it's 18.9.
6: Good afternoon. Welcome to The World Today. I'm Andy Park coming to you from Gadigal Land in Sydney. Nice to be with you. This Friday, 11 Australian activists on board the protest flotilla deported to Turkey after being detained by Israeli authorities. And a surprising light show for eastern Australia last night.
7: Suddenly this massive fireball went in the sky. Me and my husband both said, what? What was that? And the guy next to me wound his window down and said, what was that?
8: Yeah, I saw a bit of a flash out of the corner of my eye. And it wasn't until I went back and reviewed the footage that, yeah, there was the meteor falling out of the sky.
9: It's a great reminder that here we are on this planet going about our daily job and space is flinging space rocks at us. It's pretty cool.
6: Yeah, that story to come in just a moment. But first, one of the 11 Australians aboard the Global Samud flotilla has spoken to The World Today about their treatment in Israel. They've been deported to Turkey and are returning home after being intercepted and detained by Israeli authorities for their protest against the war in Gaza. There's been widespread condemnation after right-wing Israeli Minister Itamar Ben-Gvir was filmed taunting the detained flotilla activists, while Australia's Foreign Affairs Minister, Penny Wong, has slammed those actions. Kimberly Price filed this report.

0: police with guns directly pointed at us for the 2.5 days that we were there. We were given hardly any food and water.
1: Annie Mokoto says they were then taken to a jail on land.
0: They'd push us into a corner and aim the guns at us and then do absolutely nothing. Fire some flares, shoot some rubber bullets which hit people for no reason at all. So the situation was getting more tense.
1: Then she says the passengers were split into male and female groups and she was taken to a female jail for 48 hours.
0: We were sort of put into small rooms or cells where there might have been 8 beds and 25 people. They wouldn't let us go to sleep. They kept on turning the lights on and off, taking us out, putting us into different cells, walking us around, making us kneel again. And the worst of it was, I suppose, the abuse that they were yelling at us.
1: There has been international outrage over footage of Israel's National Security Minister Itamar Ben-Gvir mocking the detainees. In the video, he tells the group kneeling hands bound on the floor, "Welcome to Israel, we are the landlords." On social media, Foreign Affairs Minister Penny Wong condemned the action, saying Minister Ben-Gvir's video was shocking and unacceptable. Israel's own Prime Minister Benjamin Netanyahu also denounced the behaviour. Linda Ben-Menashe is the president of the National Council of Jewish Women Australia.
2: Itamar Ben-Gvir is an extreme right-wing Israeli politician. I think like Jewish people and all people around the world, I was disgusted by his behaviour and as a Jewish person felt absolutely outraged that it would be understood that he represents our people.
1: She believes Itamar Ben-Gvir should be sacked from his portfolio over the actions.
2: And I'm very pleased that Israeli elections are going to be held later this year, the sooner the better, as far as we are concerned.
1: Yesterday, the President of the Executive Council of Australian Jewry, Daniel Agion, KC, slammed Minister Ben-Gvir's treatment of the flotilla activists as, quote, humiliating and disgraceful. But he also said Israel reserves the right to protect itself against activists.
3: Israel has every right to detain and deport activists who are engaging in some kind of publicity stunt, but that in no way permits or authorises mistreatment of them in that process. They should not be taunted, they should not be lauded over, they should be treated properly and humanely.
1: Dr. Hillel Newman is Israel's ambassador to Australia.
4: The actions of Ben-Gvir himself have been condemned from wall to wall, but we must separate this issue from the flotilla itself. That the flotilla itself is a provocation, which is unnecessary, is trying to break a legal blockade of Gaza, which is necessary for the security of the people of Israel. There's no necessity for these flotillas.
1: Calls are mounting for President Netanyahu to fire his national security minister. Francesca Albanese is the United Nations Special Rapporteur on the occupied Palestinian territories.
5: A minister binds the government. In a normal country, a word of condemnation will not suffice. And therefore, Minister Ben-Gvir, in a normal country, would already be out of the government because what he has done is unacceptable.
1: Back in Turkey, Annie Mokoto hopes people feel motivated by the flotilla protest.
0: What I want people to take from my activism is to be active themselves.
1: She says the group plans to fly back to Australia on Monday.
6: Kimberly Price there. Another group of Australian families linked to jailed or killed Islamic State fighters has left a camp in northeastern Syria for home. It's believed the group will head to the Syrian capital, Damascus, before travelling on to Australia. It's the second group to attempt the journey back to Australia this year. Some members of the first group were arrested and charged on arrival. Here's Oliver Gordon.
7: Of the four women who returned to Australia from the Al Roj refugee camp earlier this month, three were arrested and charged by the Australian Federal Police upon arrival. Federal Social Services Minister Tanya Plibersek says this latest group of travellers could face the same fate.
8: Which is, if there are any crimes that they're accused of, they'll be taken into custody and treated with the full force of the law.
7: The ABC has seen a bus carrying the group. It was travelling in a convoy with Syrian government officials acting as escorts. The group will head to the Syrian capital, Damascus, before travelling to Australia.

0: timing of that onward journey isn't clear, but opposition leader Angus Taylor is calling on the government to block their journey.
1: Because they turned their back on our country to support a terrorist organisation, one that has been guilty of extraordinary atrocities, including on Australians. So, no, our perspective hasn't changed at all.
0: For some in the country's Syrian-Australian community, it's a challenging time.
2: I think they shouldn't allow them to come back to Australia. They chose to be there, and yeah, they should stay there. That's my personal opinion. Yeah.
0: This Syrian-Australian man, who's spoken to the ABC on condition of anonymity, fears the return of anyone with ISIS links, saying they could pose a safety risk.
2: They might recruit some more people here and make a lobby organization, might harm the innocent people here. That's the way I see it.
0: All members of the group have Australian passports, but one woman has been issued a temporary exclusion order. These orders are issued by the federal government and ban travel to Australia for up to 2 years on national security grounds. Donald Rothwell is Professor of International Law at the Australian National University School of Law and says the orders are rarely issued.
3: Yeah, and it really needs to be noted that they're quite an exceptional power that exists with the Commonwealth government. Tony Burke, the relevant minister, indicated back in February that the one order that had been issued was on the basis of advice that he received from the Commonwealth's security agencies, and the legislation makes an allowance for that.
0: The professor says the other situation where somebody can be subject to such an order is if they've been convicted of a terror offence in another place.
3: And we have no information at all that any of the women in particular have been convicted of any terror offences in any other country, and certainly not under Australian law. So at the moment, the only real avenue available for the minister is to rely upon Australian security agency advice and to therefore issue one of these temporary exclusion orders.
0: Three of the group of four women who travelled home to Australia from the camp earlier this month remain in custody. Two have been charged with slavery offences and the other with joining a terrorist organisation and travelling to a declared terrorist area. Professor Rothwell says the returning women and children are stuck between a rock and a hard place.
3: Over much of this year, the authorities that have control over the Al-Roj camp in Syria have been very proactively working towards seeking to empty those camps and even eventually to disband those camps. So there's a strong incentive for the women to leave the camps. They have very few options to travel other than back to Australia.
0: It's believed the group that has recently left Al-Roj includes all of the remaining Australians, 7 women and 14 children. But camp officials are refusing to confirm that information.
4: Oliver Gordon there. I'm Andy Park. 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You can subscribe to our podcast for all our stories. Just search for The World Today. The federal government says it needs to keep evolving its response to violence against women and children as new problems emerge, including rising rates of teen violence and stalking. Today, the government is embarking on further consultation to guide its efforts to end domestic violence. It comes as the Prime Minister faces pressure to do more. Political reporter Evelyn Manfield has more.
5: This morning, an emotional acknowledgement from the Social Services Minister that while the government is taking action, it's never enough.
6: I don't know how to describe this, but I have the responsibility of speaking so often with family members who have lost someone they love, and speaking to people who've been impacted by violence in their daily lives. And I don't think you can overstate the toll this takes.
5: Tanya Plibersek says the nature of domestic violence is constantly changing.
6: Victim younger than 18, perpetrator younger than 18 have really increased in recent years. We know huge impact of non-consensual choking in sex, I think being driven by some of the violent and degrading pornography we're seeing online, tech-facilitated abuse, things like stalking apps hidden on phones and computers, again, gone through the roof. we need to keep evolving what we're doing to keep up with the changes that we're seeing.
5: Michaela Cronin is Australia's Domestic, Family and Sexual Violence Commissioner.
7: We've got a lot of work to do. We need to hold our feet to the fire.
5: In 2022, the nation set out on a 10-year plan to end violence against women and children, and we're approaching the halfway mark. Today, the government is trying to hone in on what needs to be done next to fix the crisis. Commissioner Cronin says that includes engaging more men.
7: How do we help change behaviour so that men stop using violence?
5: And supporting police officers, teachers and health workers who are among the first responders.
7: They're getting burnt out and they're having trouble recruiting. They're having enormous trouble retaining people.
5: One of the ongoing problems in addressing violence against women and children involves data.
7: We do need to be seeing much greater and faster monitoring.
5: Dr. Tessa Boyd-Kane from ANROWS, which researches women's safety, says while it's not official data, estimates suggest
8: this year we are looking at least 29 women and 9 children tragically having been killed in violence that we suspect was at the hands of current or former intimate partners and family members.
5: Among the government's key steps forward is making sure children and young people get specific help to ensure prevention and also recovery. Advocate Jess Hill says that's essential.
9: What happens now in terms of whether this second action plan means anything depends very much on whether governments are willing to put their money where their mouth is.
5: As deaths climb, the Prime Minister Anthony Albanese has faced pressure to call a royal commission, including on a commercial radio station in Hobart this week.
10: Look, there's calls for a royal commission about everything.
11: Well, you've I think deaths of out... women are pretty paramount, wouldn't
10: yeah,
11: you say?
10: Yeah, there are, but you've got to work out what does a royal commission do besides fund lawyers. What we need here is solutions that we know. We know what they are.
5: Jess Hill agrees a royal commission isn't needed because various inquiries have already thrown up solutions.
12: What I think is the problem, though, is the tone of his response, which is really flippant. What that question represents is a deep and abiding frustration with what I would say is parts of his government's reluctance to really treat this as the national crisis that he says it is.
4: That's domestic violence advocate Jess Hill, ending that report by...

0: Patients with complex cases increasingly desperate. Jacob Gamble filed this report from Rockhampton.
1: Rockhampton resident Amanda Seely has the autoimmune disease lupus, suffering extreme fatigue, joint pain and rashes. There's no cure and no specialist in town that can treat her. She travels more than 600 kilometres every 6 months to see a specialist in Brisbane.
2: With my condition, the fatigue, the pain, to do all that in one day, what it puts on my body, it's horrible.
1: Rockhampton's sole public dermatologist retired last year, and Amanda Seely's condition has been deemed too complex for telehealth. Despite Queensland having the world's highest rates of skin cancer, the Cancer Council's Dr. Daniel Lindsay says there is a shortage of locally based dermatologists outside of Cairns, Townsville and the state's southeast.
3: Skin cancer is a disease of ageing, so it happens more in older individuals, and our population's getting older. We're going to continue to see this big gap between sort of healthcare need of the Australian population and the workforce.
1: The cancer economist says dermatology has an ageing workforce and also a lack of incentives to relocate to regional areas.
3: Because there's no dermatologist in central Queensland already, you know, who is a junior doctor going to work under in that area? There's no one there for them.
1: Queensland Health acknowledged the shortage and pointed to outreach skin cancer clinics, telehealth and patient travel subsidies. The Australian College of Rural and Remote Medicine says rural generalists can deal with common skin cancers. President Dr. Rod Martin advocating the college-run telederm platform.
4: The treating doctor in a community can take photos of images, get some patient history, perhaps even go and biopsy things. Dermatology and skin lends itself to that because it's a very visual kind of medium and a visual kind of diagnosis.
1: Professor Kirash Khosrowshahi is the president-elect of the Australasian College of Dermatologists and agrees patients with complex conditions are the most impacted.
5: Skin cancer is an area where we actually share the load very well with GPs. Where I'm a bit more worried is the things that are very specific to dermatology, inflammatory skin diseases, intractable rashes.
1: Professor Khosrowshahi says the college is focused on attracting young professionals to dermatology who have existing connections to regional areas.
5: If you take people from central Queensland and then train them in Brisbane in these pivotal years of their life, it makes it very hard for them to move with an entire family back to the region. Whereas if their entire training is happening in central Queensland, they're much more likely to stay.
1: Central Queensland Hospital and Health Service are currently seeking a new dermatologist for the region. For some patients, the wait is becoming increasingly agonising.
2: It's heartbreaking, not just for me, for anyone else who needs it. Why can't we have one here? We're a big town.
0: Jacob Gamble reporting there. Now to an update to a story from last year involving conjoined twins born in remote Papua New Guinea. The case gained international attention with hospitals around the world investigating ways to help the twins. In December, the boys were finally flown to Sydney for urgent surgery. Now, almost 6 months on, doctors involved in the rare case are speaking about it for the first time. Our PNG correspondent Marion Farr has this story.
6: These are the sounds of a healthy baby and a familiar face at the Sydney hospital where he's being treated.
7: Well, so he's the famous in this hospital. Like, everybody loves him because he's a smiling boy always.
6: His mother, Fatima Tinga, has become used to the attention he draws. Seven-month-old Sawong was born in remote Papua New Guinea, joined to his brother Tom at the chest, abdomen and pelvis. They shared several organs, and doctors weren't sure if they could be separated.
8: There's nothing in the textbooks about a situation like this.
6: Paediatric surgeon Gordon Thomas was part of a small team that flew to Port Moresby to assess the twins last year.
8: We had lots of unusual clinical findings in the twins that we had to understand, in terms of what their physiology was and what their unique anatomy was.
6: The prognosis was not good.
8: Tom had a lot of anomalies that were incompatible with life. But when we saw Sawong, we saw a little baby who had a very good chance of survival, provided we could do a safe separation.
6: The twins were flown to Sydney and arrived just in time.
8: We actually discovered that we didn't have much time at all. It was just about a couple of days. So we had to do an urgent separation. We had to make a decision to separate them within a few days of their arrival.
6: The surgery took 8

0: hours and involved a huge medical team, including 5 specialist surgeons from the Sydney Children's Hospital's network. With tiny lungs and a congenital heart defect, Tom passed away almost immediately, a moment his mother will never forget.
1: I won't even forget the moment I lost Tom. It is like an open wound, and I still remember that feeling.
0: But Sawong survived, and 5 months on, Dr. Thomas says

0: in a situation like this. You're prepared for all sorts of outcomes. You know, if it's a bad outcome, it's hard, you know, for yourself and for the family. If it's a good outcome, that's the best reward you can get. And this is being a great outcome.
1: Sawong's parents are getting ready to return home, and they hope the case will raise awareness about the need for improved medical services in Papua New Guinea, where the infant mortality rate is 10 times higher than in Australia.
2: If we were back in PNG, there would be no help, and I would have lost both of them.
1: Praying Sawong's legacy and Tom's will live on.
3: That's PNG correspondent Marion Farr. A gigantic chunk of rock hurtling towards Earth to destroy us all, or to just deliver us a good light show. Luckily for star watchers in New South Wales and the ACT, it was the latter last night, a meteor lighting up the sky, as Angus Randall reports.
4: A bit after 6 o'clock last night, skies across New South Wales lit up as a chunk of rock or metal blasted into the Earth's atmosphere at about 70,000 kilometres per hour, and talkback switchboards lit up as well.
5: Suddenly this massive, like almost a fireball went in the sky. Me and my husband both said, what was that? And the guy next to me wound his window down and said, what was that?
6: A huge flash of lightning. One of the girls said, oh, I think I've just seen a massive flash of lightning, and the whole sky lit up.
7: Yeah, I saw a bit of a flash out of the corner of my eye, and it wasn't until I went back and reviewed the footage that, yeah, there was the meteor falling out of the sky.
4: Amateur astronomer David Finlay runs a social media page for meteor sightings.
8: It's a great reminder that here we are on this planet going about our daily job, and space is flinging rocks at us all the time, just randomly flinging space rocks at us. It's pretty cool.
4: Unfortunately for Queenslanders hoping for a significant advantage in next week's State of Origin, the suspected meteor didn't smash into Sydney, instead most likely burning up in the atmosphere.
8: It entered the atmosphere at about 90 kilometres altitude. That's when it first became visible, and probably stopped glowing at somewhere between 70 to 80 kilometres altitude, maybe got a little bit lower than that, down to 60 or 50 kilometres. We might be able to tell later on when we look at some of the footage.
4: Some witnesses reported a blast of blue, others an orange fireball, depending on where they spotted it. Dr. Brad Tucker is an astrophysicist at the Australian National University.
9: The reason we know it's a meteor is a few things. The colour, a lot of that bluey-green colour.

0: white or more yellow, and they move a lot slower. So satellites in space junk are moving about 25,000 kilometers an hour. Yes, that is fast to us, but across the sky, that takes, you know, tens of seconds to minutes to go. Meteors are traveling tens of thousands to hundreds of thousands of kilometers an hour. So they travel across the sky in just a few seconds and cover a lot of distance.
1: He says these kinds of meteors striking the Earth's atmosphere are pretty common. This one just happened to be perfectly placed to be seen.
0: You know, we get 200 tons worth of rock hitting the Earth every day. Most of those are tiny little grains of sand, small pebbles, the normal shooting stars you get. But stuff like this, that is, you know, tens of centimeters, we probably get every couple of weeks in Australia, roughly. It's just they're mostly missed. Very rarely do they go over a very populated area in the perfect trajectory.
1: And if any of the meteor did make it to Earth, it's likely somewhere in northern New South Wales. Dr. Tucker says instead of watching the skies, those in the area should instead take a look in their garden.
0: I think a lot of people think they're these fiery things that land. They actually land relatively cold. You get a little bit of burning on the outside, but this thing is still frozen from the depths of space. So it lands, doesn't even create that really big of a crater. So it just may look like someone dropped a rock in your yard, quite honestly. And that actually

0: Barney Porter, and technical production by David Sargent, Kem White and Nick Dracoulis. I'll be back at the same time on Monday. Hope you have a great weekend. I'm Andy Park.
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3: G'day to those of you just tuning in. We play karaoke on a Friday. Slim is enjoying himself. In fact, he can't escape me. He even had to say hello to me having coffee early this morning. Sorry, Slim, but karaoke this afternoon. Carrie was visiting a very good friend of hers, a former neighbour, who happened to turn 95 yesterday. And I reckon a fair few of you will be familiar with Budgie. He is such a character, Carrie says, and he was a big wave surfer down Yallingup Way. He also worked

0: Wales request. Des would like Time Is On My Side by the Rolling Stones. Somebody else is saying All the Good Times We Had by the Hoota Gurus. It was their Year 12 farewell song from the late 80s. And Rob is trying to have a bit of a nudge at Nadia, I think. Rob has requested Dylan. Nadia does not like Bob Dylan's music. The times they are a-changing. And Linda in Subi says, Joe, what about Time Passages by Al Stewart for karaoke? Send them through 0437 221025. In a minute, we are going to hear from a small independent West Australian publishing house, absolute trailblazer in its field, and they just took out two of the biggest prizes at some awards last night. In terms of publishing in this country, the Australian Book Industry Awards is really the equivalent of the Oscars. So that and plenty more. Trials of Modern Life too, coming up. Right now, Jonathan Hopper's here with the headlines.
1: Good afternoon, Joe. A second group of Australian women and children with links to the Islamic State group have left a camp in northeastern Syria and are attempting to come home. It follows four women and nine children touching down in Australia earlier this month. The federal opposition has demanded the government do more to block this latest group from returning, but legal experts insist there is nothing officials can do as they are Australian citizens. A Jewish Australian activist who was aboard the Gaza aid flotilla intercepted by Israeli forces has described the ordeal she and 10 other Australians went through after their capture. Annie Mokoto spoke in Istanbul, saying the group was given hardly any food and water during the more than 2 days they were held, with guns constantly pointed at them. And Western Force coach Simon Cron says his players are ready for their must-win clash with Fijian Drua at Perth Rectangular Stadium on Saturday.

0: His 95th birthday, and so many of you know him. Thanks for that, Hopper. Graham says, Budgie might appreciate As Time Goes By, or one of his favourites by Louis Armstrong, We Have All the Time in the World. There you go. I'm going to pass all your messages to Budgie onto him through Carrie, everybody who is remembering him. But send your song suggestions through 1300
1: 221025. 102.5 ABC Perth. Weather.
0: Tabarak Al-Jurud's here. Hi, Tabby. What's happening over the weekend?
2: Hi, Joe. Well, a cloud band bringing unseasonal showers and cooler temperatures across the northern districts will linger until Sunday, while a cold front is continuing to move east towards the Eucla. It's only going to be dropping light falls along the coast, though. But we did see some decent totals in the 24 hours to 9 a.m. along that southern coastal fringe. Pemberton recorded 14 millimetres, Rocky Gully picked up 21, while the North Walpole Gauge managed to get more than 26 mils. Not expecting totals like that over the weekend until about maybe next week, when a much stronger front is forecast to come through. So hopefully the wait will be worth it. In Perth, despite forecasting up to 6 mils for the city yesterday, we got nothing, which isn't looking good for our monthly total. We're on track to record our driest May so far. Hopefully that front next week will boost that, though. We are in for a cool start to the weekend, down to just 5 degrees overnight before a sunny top of 19, mostly sunny and 21 on Sunday, and then warming up to 25 by Tuesday before we see our rain chances increase, Joe.
0: Oh, where is the rain?
2: Next week.
0: Can you make Fingers it happen? Crossed. Can you make it happen?
2: I'm trying my hardest here.
0: Okay, direct line to the rain gods. In fact, Jess Lingard from the Bureau taught us last week that apparently if you do a rain dance, it has to start with your left foot. Have you heard that before?
2: No, maybe that's what I'm doing wrong.
0: Left foot, Tabby. Okay. Do the rain dance. The growers need it. Thank you very much for that weather update. It is 23 to 2 on 102.5 FM and ABC Radio WA. Mick in Greenwood says, Joe, port and lemonade. That was like the olden days lemonade rusky. Okay. Clearly before my time, I am learning so much. And thank you, everybody, sending through your song suggestions. Karaoke this afternoon, songs to do with the passing of time. Fleur and Balga would like the Time Warp song by Nell Campbell, Patricia Quinn and Richard O'Brien. And Carol wants the blonde-haired Stompy Wompy Surfer Boy. I'm going to have to listen to that. I've never heard of it. Good on you, Carol. Next, we will fill you in on a pretty exciting award that a trailblazing local publishing house has just picked up. Some music, though. Christine Arnoux, Sunshine on a Rainy Day. Where is the rain?

0: Christine Anu, sunshine on a rainy day. We actually want the rain, don't we? Sorry, growers, that there isn't any imminent. Now, if you've just tuned in a little earlier, we were talking about the price of a pint because there were some projections suggesting that it could go up to $20, which I have to say I balked at. And then we were thinking about jugs of beer, and then Hopper was suggesting that we find out the cheapest jug of beer that we can locate back in the day. Leon, I think you moved from the wheat belt to the city and kind of changed what you were ordering. Good afternoon.
1: Afternoon, Jay. Yeah, so I grew up in the wheat belt. So when I got the legal drinking age, I used to buy the beer by the glass because otherwise it got too hot. But now when I moved down to the city, getting to the bar and getting a glass, you're wasting your time, so you've got to go for a pint, otherwise
0: you'd be queuing up again.
1: Yeah, that's it.
0: Okay, you've made a fair point. Yeah, because Mike was saying, Joe, pints are not for drinking in Western Australia. It's too hot, and by the time you get to the end of it, it's warm. And then Pam was arguing with him, saying, well, if you're taking that long, you're not drinking it fast enough. So your argument is you just don't want to queue up at the bar for that long.
1: That's right. But now pints don't last me that long anyway. So.
0: Good on you, Leon. Good on you, Leon. I should say we're not advocating drinking. We are not advocating drinking. And someone has just reminded me, we're obviously of the same vintage, of the 10-buck pizza and pint deal. Oh, what an institution the Flying Scotsman used to be. It was Sundays, I think, if I remember correctly, $10 pizza and pint. That place used to be jam-packed early 2000s, and this listener is also suggesting the song that they would like to hear is If I Could Turn Back Time or Landslide by Fleetwood Mac. Sandy says back in the 80s, $20 could give you a fairly decent hangover. There you go. Okay, from beer to books. That's what we're talking about next.
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0: At 16 to 2, some very exciting news for book publishing in this state. Our own Magabala Books took out two of the biggest prizes in the field last night in Sydney. It's a real little engine that could story. From the humblest of beginnings back in the 80s, the Broome-based publisher of Aboriginal and Torres Strait Islander stories has grown to become a real powerhouse of publishing. Last night, it won not only Small Publisher of the Year, but also the Children's Publisher of the Year. And the publisher at Magabala Books is Rachel Bin Salah. Hello, Rachel, and congratulations.
3: Thank you so much for that. It was wonderful.
0: Oh, you guys do wonderful work. I mean, I am more than happy to champion the books that you publish because they're important stories. You've been nominated before, but you took out these two big prizes, beating pretty much every other publishing house in the country. I mean, how significant are these awards for you guys?
3: Look, they are very significant. Also because literature and the publishing industry as such, we need to stop and celebrate. So this is a once a year thing that we can really let our hair down and be among peers and colleagues celebrating book publishing and books.
0: And stories and storytellers.
3: Oh, hands down, you know, it is simply the best.
0: You guys have published more than 320 titles, I think, since Magabala began. And stories that contribute so much to the Australian canon.

0: literature and to our cultural fabric, but the story of Magabala itself is a fascinating one. Tell us how it all began.
1: Magabala began, so next year will be actually our 40th year. So it began really, it started its inception in around about 1984 when about 500 elders and leaders met for a cultural festival in Nampan in the Fitzroy Crossing in the riverbed. And one of the things that was discussed at that meeting was to be able to keep culture strong and to protect stories and intellectual property. And one of the outcomes of this meeting, back then, was the CALAC, the Kimberley Aboriginal Law and Culture Centre, was established with its foundations then, and then out of CALAC came Magabala Books. So, and at that stage, Magabala was probably part of the wider movement for First Nations self-determination, which started occurring in the 80s. And probably by 1987, still under the auspices of CALAC, we published our first title, Mai, Some Bush Fruits of the West Kimberley.
0: And from there, it grew and grew. And, you know, I mean, First Nations people have been telling stories and sharing knowledge here for tens of thousands of years, but very much an oral tradition. And the history you've just described of publishing books, it kind of makes it even more significant.
1: Yeah, it is, because publishing in general, I don't know if too many people know about, publishing in general is such... It's quite slow.
0: It's a hard slog.
1: It is really hard slog. And sometimes when you're in the belly of the beast, you don't often get outside of it to understand the context and to celebrate it as well. So it is really important for us to do what we do really, really well, and to do it with a lot of listening, a lot of care, not only for the creator, but also for the story, because story is at the heart of not only First Nations culture, but at the heart of humanity. Because stories allow us to connect, part of mythology, part of who we are as humans, part of society.
0: And also storytellers. I mean, I've just been celebrating stories and storytellers at the Margaret River Readers and Writers Festival last weekend, so it's kind of front of mind. But really, storytellers help us shape the world, make sense of the world, and also imagine a brighter future.
1: Oh, definitely. Without stories, I think the world, and without imagination, and without the ability to light someone's imagination to do what they need to do, to see what they need to see, to be what they need to be. Without it, I don't think humanity would be in a really good spot. Currently, speaking of stories, I'm here in the heart of the Sydney Writers Festival this week. I'm in a room in the bowels of the Carriage Works, and I cannot tell you how wonderful it is to be in amongst storytellers and books, and to be able to listen to your favourite authors, creators and storytellers, and be able to fangirl.
0: Oh.
1: Fan in general of books, because it's been a long time coming. Like, I've been reading since I was very, very young. So it's just such a privilege to be here.
0: Well, Rachel, a huge congrats to you and your wonderful team at Magabala Books. Hey, before I let you go, if people have got a grandkid or, you know, little people in their lives, what is the book that you would suggest they pick up, whether from the library or if you've got the cash, you know, support our local storytellers? What's the book that you would suggest they pick up to give as a birthday present? I think books are the best presents to give.
1: Oh, books, hands down, are always the best presents to give. Babies, especially young, any of the board books from Magabala. We've just released Jimmy Pike's What I See on Walmajeri Country, which is really vibrant, striking illustrations. So that's a children's picture book as well. Any of our the board books, but our children's picture books would be The Old Days, which was released last year. There's Children's picture books for us are a staple. Junior fiction would be Hairy Holes. So if you like something very funny, that is actually great. And as an adult, you can never not have a sense of humour, and you can never not laugh at what's in books.
0: Good on you, Rachel. There we go. Yeah. Some great tips. Hairy Holes for the young readers. Enjoy the rest of the festival, and a huge congrats again for the wonderful work you do.
1: Wonderful. Thank you so very much for that.
0: Rachel Bin-Zala there, who is the publisher at Mugabala Books, based in Broome. It really is a little engine that could story, and they have just taken out two big, big prizes at the book industry awards overnight. It's 9 to 2. We have been talking beer, and the reason we're talking beer is there's some projections that the price of beer could reach $20 for a pint, and so many of you are sending through stories of ways to get cheap jugs of beer. Great to see that photo, Sarah, of you and your brother at the Flying Scotsman many moons ago, full of pints. Thank you. We are not promoting drinking. I'm just going to keep saying that. But Cornelia, I absolutely want to hear about how your husband drinks his beer. Good afternoon.
2: Hi, Jo. How are you?
0: I'm well, thank you. What does he do?
2: Yeah, always when he orders a beer, he always orders a glass of water with, glass of ice with. And they always look so funny at him when he order it, but he always say he can't handle beer that's warm. So he always, drinks his beer with ice. And now a lot of his friends does it as well.
0: I've never seen anybody drinking beer with ice. I know a lot of people who drink particularly white wine with ice, but a pint of beer with ice in it. I mean, the bartender must have sort of raised their eyebrows when he first did it.
2: Yeah, always. They're like almost like he has to ask twice because they don't listen the first time, because it's like, you know, what do you want to do with ice?
0: And now now his mates are doing it too.
2: Yeah. Everybody is hooked on it.
0: Oh, my. Okay, there we go. Thanks, Cornelia. You're probably embarrassing him madly by revealing that, but I couldn't believe it. Pints of beer with glass in them. Not glass in them, with ice in them. Would you give it a go? What do you make of that? G'day, Steve. What are you remembering? I think very cheap pints back in the day.
3: Yeah, it wasn't beer. It was Guinness. And at the Wembley Hotel, $2 a pint of Guinness. And then it went up to $2.50 a pint. And we had a toast. We used to go every Thursday, Friday, and Saturday night and get absolutely legless. And we had one particular night, I took $70, I think it was about, I can't remember the exact amount, but we had a toasted sandwich, a cigar, and we're buying shout for shout. And I worked out we drank 20 pints of Guinness.
0: Oh, Steve, that is terrible.
3: No, that's fantastic. All those people that say you've got to drink in small glasses because your beer goes warm, just drink quicker.
0: Steve, I can't even begin to imagine the hangover you would have had after that night. $2 for a pint of Guinness at the Wembley back in the day. Thanks for your call, mate. Tony says, Joe, get this, 1993 Donnybrook Hotel, Sunday 4 till 5 p.m., $2 jugs. Yep, $2. Thing was, though, writes Tony, there were only 10 jugs in the pub, so if you weren't there by 4:05, you missed out, as no one would give up their jug. And Brent brews his own beer. He makes long necks, and he reckons he makes them for $1.39 each. There you go. Thanks for that, Brent. Somebody paid $17 for a pint of Guinness at a hotel in the city a few months ago, and they're right, I only had one. I should have told Steve that, from $2 to $17. There you go. Mick saying a pot, a midi, 285 mils was supposed to be 10 fluid ounces. A pint is 628 fluid ounces, but with all the variations in glasses, you're getting a pint in a pint. You've confused me, Mick, but I'm glad that you could do the sums. It is 5 to 2. I'm afraid it's already busy out there on the roads.
4: 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Traffic.
0: There is some debris Mitchell Freeway southbound after Whitford's Ave in Kingsley. The left merge lane is impacted. No traffic delays, but please be careful. And there is a breakdown. Tonkin Highway northbound at Collier Road in Bayswater. The left lane's closed by incident response. Again, no traffic delays, but please slow down and be careful. And just a reminder, there is a burst water main causing issues on the corner of the intersection of Murray Street and George Street in West Perth. Multiple lanes affected there, and traffic is slow in the area. I'm just going to repeat it. We're not advocating sculling pints or drinking alcohol, but it is interesting hearing how the price of things has changed over the decades. We were celebrating Mugga Bala Books, who are based up in Broome. I thought this was fairly apt. Here are the Pickburn Brothers.

0: The Pegram brothers feel like going home. Almost time for the 2 o'clock news bulletin. We will be back after which to play Trials of Modern Life. Go on, join the fun. 1300 221 0025. Share your words of wisdom. Someone's just said they had paid $22 for a pint at the Darwin Airport last week. Oh my goodness.
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2: Good morning, Jonathan Hopper with ABC News. The Conservation Council of WA says there could never be a gas supply shortfall great enough to justify fracking in WA. The Premier Roger Cook told the Australian Financial Review yesterday if the Browse offshore gas project isn't approved, shortages could force WA to allow fracking in the Kimberley. Matt Roberts is the Executive Director of the Council. He's told ABC Radio Perth if the state enforced its gas reservation policy effectively, WA would have a large enough surplus to begin phasing out gas.
3: We could actually have enough gas to transition and work away from this industry, which is having a significant impact across the world.

0: The climate impacts are undeniable from the gas industry. We need to transition.
1: Detectives from the Sex Assault Squad have charged a 44-year-old massage therapist with 10 offences, including sexual penetration without consent and unlawful and indecent assault. It's alleged the 44-year-old man sexually assaulted five female clients during remedial massage appointments between 2020 and 2022. Following the release of a police media statement last month, four of the five women contacted police to report they had allegedly been assaulted by the man. The accused operated a massage business from rented treatment rooms within various physiotherapy businesses in the Glen Forest and Midland areas. He's due to appear in court next week. A 29-year-old man has been charged in relation to a historical sexual assault incident in Esperance. Police allege the man sexually assaulted a female backpacker who was not known to him between September 30 and 31 in 2023. It's alleged the assault happened at the car park of Twilight Beach. The man has been charged with sexual penetration without consent and is due before the Kalgoorlie Magistrates Court in June. The Gingin Shire's chief executive has resigned following a workplace investigation. Scott Wildgoose has been on leave since the end of February while the independent investigation was completed. He also resigned from his role at the LG Professionals WA State President for personal reasons. Mr. Wildgoose started at the Shire in October 2024 on a three-year contract after working at the Morawa Shire for more than 3 years. In a statement, the Gingin Shire says it understands the situation can impact community confidence, but would not provide any further information. Education experts say the introduction of artificial intelligence into schools needs to be very carefully managed. The Queensland government is set to roll out an AI chatbot for years 9 and 10 from June with strict safeguards in place. The Queensland government says the move will help students use AI responsibly and think critically about information. Dr. Luke Rowe from the Australian Catholic University says there's a risk of students using AI as a replacement to thinking on their own.
2: You could fall asleep on the keyboard and get a Shakespearean sonnet. We've never had that before, right? And so you can have a high quality output from AI with low quality inputs, so it doesn't necessarily reflect high quality learning on the students' part. So there's a real risk there.
1: A lifelong friend of shark attack victim Stephen Mattaboni has paid tribute to him in a speech honouring his legacy. Liam Thomas has known Mr. Mattaboni since they were 5 years old and says he wants the community to remember his friend for more than the accident that caused his death. Mr. Thomas says his friend Stephen was loved by many and he will be greatly missed.
3: And the reason why we loved him was because he had all these amazing attributes and values. He was charismatic, loyal, funny, hardworking, and had so many wonderful qualities that just made him so loved by so many.
1: In sport, Western Force coach Simon Cron says his players are ready for their must-win clash with the Fijian Drua at Perth Rectangular Stadium on Saturday. The Force still have slim hopes of qualifying for the Super Rugby finals for the first time, but they will need other results to fall their way. Cron says the team's focus is on keeping its season alive against the Drua.
4: The boys have been really good at keeping that edge. They know what they need to do. We know what we need to do as a team, and it's about the way we train and then go into that game with that mindset.
1: Perth's weather, sunny today with a forecast top of 19 degrees, wind southerly 15 to 20 kilometres per hour, becoming light in the evening. Looking ahead, tomorrow Saturday, sunny and 19 again, Sunday mostly sunny 21, Monday sunny 23.
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6: Great to have your company. Hope your Friday is going well. Now, the past does have a way of creeping back on us. And the more we dig, the more we find out about ourselves and our lives. We're going to hear from a geobiologist a little later in the show. Some quite interesting discoveries this geobiologist has made. I didn't even know what a geobiologist was. Also, trials of modern life coming up next. The text line is just full of stories about what you are paying and what you used to pay for a pint of beer. I mean, maybe that is quite simply a trial of modern life. $22 for a pint last week at the Darwin Airport. Someone paid Wowzers.

0: We do need to reveal the winning karaoke track. Carrie Cox is in the studio. G'day, Carrie.
1: Hello again, Joe. Well, once again, trying to fill the very large and stylish shoes of Slim.
0: Have you matched your socks, is all I'm going to ask.
1: I wouldn't dare. I'll leave that to him. Lots of people came to play. Thanks so much, everyone. Really great suggestions. A few honourable mentions. Quite a few people wanted Landslide, whether it be by Fleetwood Mac, the original, or by the cover by the Chicks. Great suggestion. Des wanted Time Was On My Side by the Rolling Stones. And I almost picked We Didn't Start the Fire by Sandy, because that is bizarrely something I know every single lyric to, even though I forget to defrost meat most days. But I have, look, at the end of the day, Joe, I am just a bogan.

0: Hootagurus, good times. That was karaoke for this Friday. Thank you very much, Carrie Cox. And great to hear, Mike of Rosmoyne, that you have been binging on Legends. And I've been raving about the television show Legends. And Mike just said, brilliant. Thanks for the tip. There you go. If you're not watching it, get it on your telly. It is 10 past two.
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0: And Fitzy and Chaz are in the studio. G'day.
3: Hey.
4: She said Fitzy and Chazza. We were just discussing how radio people have their names said. And Fitzy
3: in
4: said.
3: If it's a guy and a girl, the girl's got to go first.
0: Oh, sorry, Chazza.
3: Otherwise, you just sound like a rude bloke that wants his name first.
0: Chazza,
3: I think,
0: Fitzy.
3: Anyway.
0: I see. I've not worked in the world of commercial radio. I have no idea of such rules and etiquette.
3: I worked with a number of people that insisted they had their name first.
0: Really?
3: And I laughed and went, go for it.
0: Yeah. Oh, the egos. Yeah. Hey, we've been talking about the price of a pint.
3: Mm.
0: Someone paid $22 at Darwin Airport last week, but Trent paid $4 for a pint. He says that a corporate-owned pub in the northern suburbs cost me my data and privacy by using their app, but can't complain about the beer costs.
3: There's one in the northern suburbs in Duncraig.
4: Yeah.
3: It's open up there, and they don't do pints anymore because it's a schooner. Instead of a pint, which is smaller, because imagine what the price would be when the schooner's $16.
0: What?
3: Mm-hmm.
0: How's this? Cornelia, I had a chat to earlier, her bloke puts ice in his pint. Ice in beer.
3: That's gross.
0: And his mates have started doing it too.
3: I know a few people that do it in red wine.
4: Red wine is okay.
0: That's weird. White
3: that's gross.
0: Wine.
3: It happens all the time in Darwin, by the way. It's pretty
4: It's hot there.
3: It's too hot. And I said, that's disgusting. And then I had a red wine, iced one. I brought an ice bottle up there a few years back. And it was gross because it was hot.
0: Fitzy, you are just moving with the times. Chilled red is all the rage.
3: It's got to be a sweet red if you're going to
0: get chilled red. No, chilled red.
3: You can't. The tannins don't work with
0: chilled red.
4: Camo always had a nasty drink. Wine, didn't he? Camo.
0: Dicko reckons that in 1967, the cost of a pint, 22 cents, $3 wow. 30 today. Figure that out. Mick is still trying to explain to me, Mick, I am not very good at mathematics. He's trying to point out the different measurements and it's all kind of sketchy because a pot equals a midi, which equals 285 mils and blah, blah, blah. Yes, thank you very, very much.

0: much. He says the Europeans are very strict with their half-litre measure.
1: So. Well, they have two different pint measures. I can't remember the name of it. There's a pint and there's an imperial pint.
0: Ah.
1: One. Yeah.
0: I've learned a lot.
1: There you go.
0: Can we have a beer now? No. Trials of Modern Life taking place. If you want to remain anonymous, send a text 0437 221025. But join the party. Give us a call 1300 221025. Share your wisdom too. Now, this actually struck a chord with me when I read it a little earlier. I went to the shopping centre today with my husband, writes this correspondent, and he parked as far as he possibly could from the entrance again. He always does this. It could be the shops, a restaurant, if we go to the movies, and I'm starting to get annoyed. Why do they always do this? Is it to protect their cars? My bloke does this, and it's like, what is going on? I try and park as close to the entrance as possible, and the parking gods are often favouring me. I'm like, where are we going? There's a whole empty car park, and you're still driving, and then we have a fight.
1: Because you've got a nice car. That's why. You don't want door dents.
0: Have you seen our car?
1: No.
0: I've dented it.
1: Okay, yeah.
0: Multiple times.
1: Yeah, he doesn't want any more. Maybe he's sending a message. Some exercise needs to be had.
2: Just ask him to drop you at the entrance way first. You know, just say, drop me here, love, and I'll catch you in a minute. Let him go park.
0: Quite happily do that.
1: Yeah. I'm quite judgmental when I park.
2: Other people?
1: Oh, yeah, I'll look at the cars. Like if I saw Joe's car, I'd be like, I'm not parking there.
0: Because she's like,
1: what? If you see a car with lots of door dents and paint,
2: of course, yeah.
1: Don't park next to it. I'm very judgmental. If your car looks like rubbish, I'm not parking next to it.
2: You're not going to park next to it.
1: Well, if you don't care about your own car, you're certainly not going to care about mine when you're opening a door.
0: Is this a thing, though?
2: Yeah, I think I do park far away because I like to park.
0: You've also got a mini bus.
2: Yeah, but I like to park where there's more spaces because I'm not very good at parking anymore. I did actually share with Fitzy before we came on air that it's been a menopausal parking thing, and he said, no, it's not. You've probably always been a crap parker.
0: No, I reckon I'm bang on with you.
2: I did actually
0: crash the not scratched up car that I'm not allowed to drive.
1: And what has menopause done to your eyes?
0: It's not our eyes, it's our head.
1: It's your eyes.
2: It's our brain. It's our anxiety.
1: But your eyes say, is that going to hit something?
0: Well, in my eyes, I forgot I was in the other car and I was doing it very quickly, which will surprise no one. And I turned
1: the problem.
0: In and I can judge my car perfectly.
1: Problem.
0: No problems. Not my car.
1: You got side mirrors, space, park, reverse in. It's very simple.
2: I am better at reversing, I have to admit. But sometimes I look back and I go, oh, my God, that's horrible.
1: My wife, and she knows this, and she's quite famous for it, has a problem with judging the depth of a bay.
2: Oh, does she?
1: Her previous car has about 8 tow ball dents in the front of it. And she used it, and most of them are on the number plate. But then she's copped a couple of four-wheel drives that are above it and put some holes in the grill and... Oh, crazy.
0: Yeah, okay. So you've nailed it, Fitzy. Helen says, the older bloke at her gym says women park as close as they can and men park away from other cars to protect their vehicle.
1: We just put a coloured sticker on the car.
0: What would that do?
1: So you know what gender is driving it for parking.
2: Oh, God.
1: Well, you just do it at the bays. You got the senior bays. You got the parents with the prams. Have the ladies and have the gents.
2: You were going to start
1: Put the gents one further away from the – everyone wins. You get more park bays near the doors and we're good to go.
0: Somebody said maybe you need to walk a bit more. Mm. Oh, goodness. Okay.
1: So it is a thing, though.
0: It's only
1: my dad was very much like that with changing over a car every 3 or 4 years.
0: What about it's because blokes can't make a decision quickly? I feel like that is what is happening.
1: Settle down.
0: Also,
1: that's a big call.
0: My heart. No, he's like, I'm like, you could have parked 5 times by now because he's driving and like,
1: that's a relationship thing.
0: That one.
1: That's a relationship thing. My wife cannot make a decision to save a life. I make quick ones. I don't think you can have two quick decision makers in a relationship, and you certainly can't have two poor, slow decision makers in a relationship.
2: You'd never get anywhere, would you?
1: Nope.
0: Hannah says reversing like understanding the cosmos.
1: Yeah, so reversing's easy. If you want to see some of the worst parking ever, and this isn't gender driven, just spend some time outside primary schools.
0: What do you mean?
2: Yeah, well, that, yeah.
1: I have the most horrific parking efforts I see on a daily basis.
2: Yeah, but you're what's making us stressful. I see a space and I think, oh, I can reverse into that easy. Yeah. And then I see a car behind me and then I get all hot, sweaty and bothered because he's going to judge me.
1: But you watch someone reverse park and if they pull up next to the car in front of them like a metre away off the side of them, you're like, this isn't going to work.
2: Yeah, you
1: know
2: that.
1: You're going to turn in at too big an angle.
2: Yeah, I'm going to find something rubbish at and really rib you.
1: There's lots. Don't worry about that.
0: Yeah, it's called doing the dishes, doing the washing, folding the clothes.
1: I'm not rubbish
2: answering
1: at it.
2: The WhatsApp.
1: I'm very good at it.
2: Actually, I mean, and you drive.
1: I don't do it.
2: The thing is, it's not fair because you drive fast cars. Like, you race cars.
1: Yeah.
2: So it's not fair. It's not fair.
1: But I don't reverse park them.
2: Oh, no.
1: And okay. I get that wrong plenty of times. Don't worry.
2: Let's move on.
0: Yeah. It's clear. It's clearly a thing. It is 18 past two, Trials of Modern Life, Fitzy and Shazza. Sorry, Shazza and Fitzy in the studio. It's been 6 months, writes this person, since I celebrated my birthday, and now all I'm receiving are half birthday coupons and targeted discounts to celebrate my half birthday. What is this? I don't understand. Not only that, I was invited to celebrate one of my friend's half birthdays. She's 49, turning 50, and trying to squeeze the last few months out of her 40s. I feel like this is a joke. Why are we celebrating half and quarter birthdays? I'm fine with my one day and want to keep it moving. Am I the problem? Half birthdays?
2: There's only half birthdays for under 10-year-olds, isn't there? James, you're 8 and a half.
1: If you're 93.
2: Or if you're 93, yeah, that's true. That's ridiculous.
0: When did this become a thing? Who's sending coupons?
1: It's probably made by the same people who decided you needed to have expensive diamonds for engagement rings and also Valentine's Day.
0: Oh.
1: Are they the same people?
0: So it's marketing.
2: Yeah, marketing people. But then she has got a real life friend celebrating her 49th and a half. So is she not having a 50th then?
0: Maybe she's trying to have two.
2: I'm not going to both of you.
1: I wouldn't go to either.
2: No, I don't think you would.
1: No.
2: But no. No, no, no. So Grow up.
1: It is ridiculous.
2: Unless, you know, you're not very well and you don't think you'll make 50.
0: No. I think this dear person is saying, am I the problem? You are definitely not.
2: No.
0: The problem is the company trying to squeeze more coin out of you by sending you a half birthday coupon.
1: You know, you're partially the problem. You've clearly left your email address to too many businesses. You're everywhere. Everyone's got your details. If you're getting, I've never ever had anybody send me anything about half birthday celebrations.
2: So if we're at the shopping centre, Fitzy, and you're buying something, and they go, "Are you a member?" You say,
1: "No."
2: Would you like to be a member?
1: No.
2: Seriously, you've got there's really good offers, mate. You can.
1: No,
0: why aren't you in sales, Sharon?
1: There's a service station that's really bad for it.
2: Yeah, no, there isn't.
1: Really bad for it. And I said to one lady the other day, look, I said, I don't want to be impolite, but I've said no 63,000 times to this. You've been offering this card for the last 7 years.
2: I thought I was getting cheap chocolates, remember, until you told me I wasn't. No. You know?
0: It's all spam scam.
1: It is.
0: Okay. We're just going back to the parking for a sec.
1: Okay, brilliant.
2: Oh, God, no.
0: Here we go.
2: Text?
1: You look at me like I'm in trouble.
0: This just made me giggle. Who sent it? I can't find a name. My kids think it's hilarious that their dad won't park near the trolleys, a pole, or a white car.
1: Yeah.
0: When it's just me and the kids, we just park, and they always tell me they're going to dob me into their dad for parking in the illegal spots.
2: Near the trolleys is probably a bit dangerous.
1: I've got a confession, mate. You know, I was away on holidays on the Gold Coast. I dented the door of our hire car. I was so disgusted with myself.
2: Did you tell them?
1: I've never, ever, ever done anything like that before. Yeah, we had to tell them. I had to pay for it.
2: Oh,
1: but I said somebody hit me.
2: Yeah, yeah, yeah.
1: I didn't want to admit it to the hire company.
2: Yeah.
0: You lied.
1: No, I've still got to pay. Whether I did it or somebody else, I've still got to pay for it. It didn't make a difference. I just couldn't bring myself to tell them that I'd misjudged a pole in an undercover car park.
2: Was it really expensive?
1: Yeah, it was $800.
2: Oh, that's horrible.
1: So it was probably about $300.
2: Yeah, that's right. You know, Someone robbed you.
1: Yeah.
2: Yeah.
0: This is clearly
1: car rate.
0: Very gendered issue. Suresh says, Joe, I'm with your much maligned husband, but I need to get my daily 20,000 steps, so take every opportunity. Good on you, Suresh. Tim, we are checking main roads and we'll bring you a traffic update shortly. Roscoe reckons people try and park near the clubhouse to play golf.
1: Yeah.
2: Well, is it Don't they have them on wheels, though, all their golf things?
1: See, you know my problem with parking a long way from the shops? I'm historically bad at remembering to bring my bag.
2: Yeah.
1: Or I don't have them in my car, and it's a thing. I just drop it, and I'm like, I can carry this. You're juggling 14 items in your arms.
2: I've seen people like you.
0: That is my husband too. Why don't this is not...
2: Won't pay 40 cents for a bag.
1: Yeah, I had my son with me the other night on the way home from basketball. I said, mate, you're right carrying three or four things. I'll carry the other four things.
0: I'm just going to pause briefly.
3: 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Traffic.
0: Unfortunately, there has been a breakdown. Kwinana Freeway southbound after Russell Road in Auburn Grove. The right lane is blocked. Traffic is heavy on approach. Please be careful there. That's going to cause some issues this afternoon. And just a reminder, there is a burst water main, Murray Street and George Street intersection in West Perth. Multiple lanes are affected and traffic is slow in the area. Please avoid it if you can. Now, we've just had a trial sent through on the text line.
4: We're here to help.
0: Oh, from Sarah, who's quite happy to, you know, out her domestic disputes. I do feel like we touched on this a little last week. So
1: I wasn't here, so let's go.
0: Oh, no, not last week. Two weeks before. Okay. We didn't have it. Okay. Sarah writes, I wish for an opinion. My husband and I do the dishes very differently. It's driving me nuts. I fill the sink, wash the items, let them drip dry, then dry with a tea towel, pop them away. Sarah's husband will run the hot water, wash three to four items at a time, stop the water, dry the items, which are never actually dry, then put them away and start the process again until the dishes are done. No, we don't have a dishwasher. It's driving me nuts. I feel your pain, Sarah. I feel your pain. We used to live on a property that was purely tank water.
1: Yeah.
0: And I used to wonder why we ran out of water until I discovered not only does my husband do the dishes like this, he leaves the tap running when he's doing his shaving and he's brushing his teeth.
1: Oh, no.
2: poor man.
1: I mean, that
2: this tank, poor, poor tank man.
0: Sorry.
2: Look.
1: He apparently does a double flush. He does a one, too.
2: He does a number one. Bless him. What's this lady's name?
0: Sarah. It's so inefficient and frustrating. I feel your pain.
2: But you know what, Sarah? This is actually married life. It's not all joy and love, is it? It's like irritating rubbish that happens. You've got to turn away, you know? He's not going to change, is he? And you're not going to change.
1: I get why he's doing it, though.
2: Why? What's he
1: doing?
2: He
1: doesn't want dishwashing liquid dried on his nice clean plate.
2: Oh, come on.
1: Because if you fill it and then you wash it and then you just put it straight over, well, you're just letting dirty water dry on it.
0: No, you rinse it.
1: How's that different from
0: what
1: husband's doing?
0: Because if you've got a second sink, then you can dip it into the clean water and then...
2: This really is a first
1: not all hoity-toity with two sinks in.
2: Yeah.
1: I mean, I do have two sinks, but...
0: Have we given Sarah any help? Sorry, I'm just sending condolences because I know how frustrating it is.
2: Look, Sarah does the dishes like we did the dishes as a kid.
1: That's how I did.
2: Yeah,
1: Sarah's doing them like
2: Yeah,
1: me.
2: Sink of soapy water. You wash them, you put them in to drain, and then you dry them with a tea towel. There's nothing wrong with your way, Sarah. His way is a bit wasteful, I know, but you know.
1: Let him do it. Just
2: leave
1: be thankful
2: him
1: he's
2: be.
1: Doing them.
2: Yeah, he could be sat in his bum drinking one of those.
0: Response, be thankful he's doing them.
2: Oh.
1: It could be if he was complaining about how she did the dishes, I'd be saying to him, just be thankful she's doing them.
2: He might ring next week.
1: Don't make this sexist joke.
0: I'm not a little bit. I'm not the patriarchy.
2: He could be sat there, couldn't he, drinking beer?
1: He could be.
2: Yeah.
1: It's kind of cool. It's fine.
2: It's very
1: but
2: expensive.
1: You know what this sounds like? It sounds like one of those households that have one of those cleaners with the soap built into it. Do you know those little on the handle?
2: Oh, yeah, yeah, yeah.
1: Spongy bit on
2: yeah,
1: the
2: yeah.
1: end. Because that's how you can do them while the water's
2: yeah,
1: running.
2: Yeah, but you know what? If you see mine sometimes, I think, oh, that's full of dirty water. And you've got to empty it out and then put the washing up.
1: They're good,
2: up
1: though. They're brilliant.
2: In. Yeah,
1: they're
2: I like
1: brilliant
2: them.
1: Brilliant in a workspace.
2: Yeah, I like them.
0: Okay, I'm not sure we were particularly helpful. But,
1: not at all.
2: Look, stay married, Sarah. Just stay married. It's worth staying.
0: Now, just back to the roads very briefly. There is potentially an incident on Roe Highway. Tim's concerned about Coburn Central. Tim, the traffic's at a complete standstill. Tim, we are looking into it, but I fear to say it is just because people can't merge in this town. It's always at a standstill at Coburn Central. If you can teach people that they can actually merge at speed, I'll give you a big prize.
1: They come on too slow at Roe Highway.
0: Honestly.
1: Particular, but it starts right up at Anchortel now. It's quite bizarre.
2: You're in a world I don't know.
1: It's rough.
2: Okay.
1: Banana South, especially on a Friday. And
2: well,
1: it's,
2: Kim's
1: it
2: going
1: starts
2: there.
1: Just after lunchtime. Too.
2: He's taking two of them in the caravan, and I really want them to go.
0: Okay, moving to back to the dishes.
1: Yeah.
0: Sarah, someone has said, look, if he's not an ass, just move on. It's kind of what you were saying.
1: Fitz, yeah, just, yeah. Just

0: Just move on.
1: Roll with it. Don't watch.
0: Sandy has got some words of wisdom. G'day, Sandy.
2: Yeah, good afternoon, guys. Listen, I always lived in old houses with no double sinks. I just use like a 4-litre ice cream container to do the washing up with the detergent water, put them all in the drainer, and then I use a 2-2.5-litre jug and I pour hot water over them, and then they're rinsed and then they dry in the rack.
1: Yeah, and they dry quickly because you've used hot water on them.
2: Hot water.
1: Yeah, yeah. Can I get you around my house and figure out how to get a 15-year-old out of the shower? In a timely manner.
2: Turn up like, the hot water service.
1: I'm genuinely, and this is not a joke. My wife and I talked about it 2 nights ago. I'm going to pay a plumber to come out and actually put a tap on the hot water system outlet. You've got one on the inlet.
0: We'll have one after he's been to your place, please.
2: 15-year-old son too. Turn off the water.
1: And we've told him I'm over it. Like you go in and everything's wet.
3: Hey, listen. There used to be a time where 15.

0: 16-year-old boys did not even clean themselves, you know?
1: No, they live in the shower now. Yeah.
2: Twice a day.
0: Wonder what they're doing in there.
3: Don't.
4: At least he's not leaving stained.
3: That's true. That's true.
1: Oh, Sandy, yeah. I love your method. I love it. I love it. I love it. Yeah, it's a real issue.
3: Unbelievable.
1: I literally the other day banged on that. I'm not going to say it. Like, what are you doing in there, mate?
3: We bought a timer and it fell off the door and broke, so that didn't work. I've tried turning on the hot tap in another sink, and I've heard nothing.
0: It makes it go.
3: So our hot water system's clearly too good.
1: Yeah. Oh boy,
3: frustrating.
1: Suresh has texted again and says, "Sharon Joy, just remind the girls that unless he wore a nappy at the wedding, you are never going to change him." Yeah. Suresh, you are normally a very wise man.
3: That's bang on.
0: Yeah, it's true though, isn't it?
3: Hang on, don't marry a guy and then try and change him.
0: Well, that's the point. You've got to change them.
3: Why?
0: That's part of life.
3: That's what you try that before you get married.
0: We all change.
3: Once you've gone, righto, once you get to married, you go, okay, that's him.
0: Fitzy, we all change.
3: Yeah.
0: You're not the same guy.
3: I'm far worse. I'm unbearable.
1: Annie says she has actually turned water off at the mains at one point. And Joan says, turn the hot water off after the allocated time. That works really, really well. Parenting tips 101.
3: Yeah,
1: Joan and Annie.
3: Our mains taps, it's spider heaven.
0: Yeah. Okay. Oh, yeah.
3: I'm not sticking my hand down there.
0: Yeah, because you never go around there with a brush, do you? Oh,
3: the back of some plants.
1: Another Annie says, this showers with teenagers. This clearly has struck a nerve. Tell the teenager a camera comes in after 3.5 minutes. That's gold.
0: Oh, that is gold.
1: That is gold.
3: Worst thing we ever did was renovate our bathroom, put one of those rain shower heads on.
0: Oh, yeah, yeah.
3: And put a bigger hot water system in when the old one blew up.
0: Does this kid pick up his own towel?
3: Yeah, he's good.
0: See,
1: get so much water everywhere?
0: Well, they
3: don't.
1: Bath mats. I'm like, there are bath mats. There are now two bath mats in our bathroom.
3: I gave all three of my kids a lecture last week. Showed them how you stand in the shower to dry yourself before you step onto the bath mat, because I hate a soaking wet bath mat.
0: I think it's their elbows. They do something. It squirts out from their elbows.
3: No, they just get out and they stand there for a while
1: and move around.
3: They drip dry.
1: The bath is here, the sink is there, and there is now a river between the two.
3: No, they're like Cuba Gooding Jr.'s character off of The One with Tom Cruise, Show Me the Money. You know, he just walked around until he dripped or until he dried. He doesn't use a towel. That's them.
1: Someone's just called you Fitzroy.
0: Fitzroy?
1: Fitzy, jump in the shower after 4 minutes. That'll solve it.
0: Yeah, go on.
3: Yeah, that'll freak the 15-year-old out.
1: And Damien.
0: Both of these kids, by the way, are gorgeous kids. Let's just be clear.
1: They really are. I didn't change when I got married, and I've been divorced twice, says Damien.
0: Yeah.
1: There you go.
0: Yeah, see?
1: There you go. We do need to wrap this up because it is 28-3. Hey, Fitzy, good luck in Carnarvon, mate. Fitzy's off up north to race.
3: I am.
1: And if you live in that patch, go and cheer him on.
0: Oh, do. Yeah.
3: If you're listening, come down. It's a big, big weekend. And their biggest weekend, I think, of the year. So
1: it's not,
3: support the local club.
1: Hang on, not this weekend, next
3: weekend. Next weekend, sorry. Yeah, next weekend. Yep. So it's a long weekend, Saturday and Sunday night. And just support the local people, the local club.
1: Cool.
3: There's quite a few people from Perth going up to support it this year. So
0: brilliant.
3: Yep.
0: Go well.
3: And thank you.
0: Don't crash, win.
1: Night in Wurrumal.
3: Road trip. This time
1: trip.
3: Next week I'll be guts out in a hot spring.
1: With that.
3: Bending everybody.
1: Funny coloured water.
3: Yeah, I don't mind it.
1: Because we can update everybody who I know follows your racing career closely. When is the actual race?
3: Well, career is a stretch, but it's Saturday and Sunday night.
0: Okay. Yeah, good. Cool.
3: Two-nighter.
1: We'll let everybody know. Final words. Alan in Rockingham says, if you have an instant water heater, you can flip the circuit breaker. And somebody else says, I know a 60-year-old man who waters everything, the ceiling, the walls, the floors. What chance has a kid got?
0: Hey, go the Dockers.
1: Oh, God. Yes.
3: Oh, okay. We're in trouble, I think.
1: That was Trials of Modern Life.
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1: Jonathan Hopper has got the headlines for you. G'day, Hopper.
9: Good afternoon, Joe. Perth's Lord Mayor says there is no need for him to step down after the local government inspector said there is continued dysfunction at the council. Bruce Reynolds has confirmed the City of Perth voted to suspend its chief executive on Tuesday night. However, Mr. Reynolds maintains he still has a good working relationship with the council's administration.

0: The Deputy Premier says any potential fracking project in WA's Kimberley would be to prevent domestic gas shortages. The Premier, Roger Cook, told the Australian Financial Review yesterday WA's gas supply hinges around whether the Browse Basin gas project gets off the ground. Conservationists say the government should instead focus on properly enforcing the 15% gas reservation policy. And US talk show host Stephen Colbert has presented the final episode of The Late Show.
1: Oh my goodness, did you see him with David Byrne?
0: I didn't, sorry.
1: Oh, everybody check it out. David Byrne performed and Stephen Colbert came out and they did this joyous dance.
0: Really? This was in the final episode?
1: Yeah. Oh, I shared it yesterday, I think.
0: Okay, it might have been the penultimate.
1: Maybe penultimate.
0: But I will have a look.
1: It's so glorious. Sorry, I interrupted the headlines. Sorry, Hopper.
0: Show's cancellation was announced last July. Colbert's final guest was Sir Paul McCartney, and there were cameos from the likes of Ryan Reynolds and Bryan Cranston.
1: There you go. Check out David Byrne.
0: Yeah.
1: So, so very good. Thank you very much. It
0: thank
1: is 25 to 3.
2: 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Weather.
1: And Samara DeMonte has got a weather update for you. Where do you want to start, the north or the south?
3: We're going up north to Broome.
1: Okay.
3: So Broome is 28.7 degrees, Carnarvon at 23.5, Kalgoorlie at 15.9, Geraldton at 21.9, Bunbury at 16.6, Albany at 15.6 and Esperance at 15.1. And Perth's weather today is sunny with light winds becoming southerly 15 to 20 kilometres in the middle of the day, then becoming light in the evening. And we're heading for a top of 19 degrees and a low overnight of 5. Tomorrow is sunny with light winds and a maximum of 19 degrees. And Sunday is mostly sunny and 21. And right now in Perth, it's 18.8 degrees.
1: Thank you very much for that, Samara. Fitzy and Shazza are still in the building. And Fitzy and Shazza are talking so much to each other that they can't hear me, I don't think. But I am going to go back to this text from a dear listener who says, we were at a caravan park. The shower had a 2-minute timer on. The water just turned off after 2 minutes, and they had to shave their legs with a glass of water. Oh boy, there you go. Coming up, we are returning to our theme of sort of looking to the past and what it can teach us. It does have a way of creeping back on us, and the more we dig, the more we find out about ourselves and our lives. Well, my next guest is a geobiologist, and he has done exactly that. He has uncovered quite a remarkable discovery. That's coming up after Just Like Paradise.

0: David Lee Roth, just like paradise at 20 to 3. Now, would you believe me if I told you that mud from this part of the world held the key to discovering new things about the oldest known complex life forms? Well, that is exactly what geobiologist Dr. Max Lechte has been uncovering, the timeline of a cell, which ultimately led to life as we know it on this planet. Dr. Max Lechte is from the University of Sydney and has just discovered some critical evidence that not only tells us about our own origins, but could also aid in the search for extraterrestrial life. Good afternoon, Max.
1: Good afternoon, Joe. Thanks so much for having me on.
0: Now, I think most people are pretty familiar with the work of geologists. What does a geobiologist do?
1: Yeah, so I guess, there's a lot of geologists for NWA. It's a popular profession there. So, yeah, geologists, we obviously are looking at rocks that were deposited a long time ago in a lot of cases. So understanding about what the Earth was like in deep time. And so a geobiologist is someone who's interested in how life has interacted with Earth and how it's changed the environments around it and how it's been shaped by changes in the environment through time.
0: And we are so fortunate to live in this incredible part of the world where, I mean, if we look at the north of our state, I mean, I think there's some of the oldest rocks on the planet up there if you look at Carrageenie and the like.
1: That's right. Yeah. I mean, Australia is a great place for people who are interested in early life. I'd say it's probably the best in the world for that. We have a lot of really old rocks and, some of the first evidence of life on Earth. So, yeah, it's fantastic.
0: Okay. So let's go back to that, because for billions of years, life on this planet was, I think I'm right in saying, it was kind of dominated by this primitive bacteria. So what have you discovered, and tell us how and why we eventually evolved into sort of more complex forms? And obviously this did happen over billions of years and eventually led to, you know, the animals and humans, us crazy things that we know now. What about this primitive bacteria? You've been sort of trying to pinpoint where and why cells became complex. It is an ancient mystery. What have you uncovered?
1: Yeah, so I'm sort of, as you say, interested in where we came from. And, you know, some people are interested in, they do their ancestry.com and things like that and work back. And you can go back further to early, hominid evolution and where humans came from. But yeah, so as you say, the work that I do is more, much further back in time when we're talking about our ancestors that were just these single celled organisms. And, As you mentioned, there's this process of the eventual evolution of what we call complex life took place over billions of years. But what we can tell from looking at the

0: rock record, and also just from looking at living things today, is that it didn't seem like this was just a protracted process that just slowly became more complex over time. It was actually key events that kind of revolutionized life, and so these big leaps that happened. And one of those that my work's particularly interested in is when the actual, so this was back when life was all essentially single-celled microscopic organisms, but there was the invention of this, or the evolution of this new type of cell that was much more complex, and that is what allowed the eventual evolution of life that you can see. So trees and animals and so on, and eventually to us.
1: And
0: And
1: keep going.
0: sorry, go on. Yeah, so I was just going to say that, yeah, we were looking at essentially the earliest evidence that we have of that type of cell, and trying to figure out, yeah, where it lived, how it got its energy, and what that can tell us about why it evolved and eventually sort of kicked everything off.
1: And you've made this discovery through Australian mudstone. So you're kind of trying to pinpoint those key events where there was sort of, am I right in thinking, like a vast change at key events?
0: Yeah, so we start to see these type of cells preserved as fossils in the rock record, and so they are microscopic, so you can't see them when you look at the rocks in your hand. But if you can dissolve the rock away, these mudstones that were these were muds that accumulated on the seafloor about 1.5 billion years ago. They contain the remains of these single cells that were organisms that were living on the seafloor, and when they died, they got trapped and buried and turned into rock. And then we can dissolve them out at 1.5 billion years later and look at them under a microscope and try and understand what they were. And yeah, based on the rocks that host them, we can say a little bit about what kind of environments they were living in. So we know it was on the seafloor, but was it shallow? Was it out in the deep oceans? Were there rivers nearby? And so on. We can say that from, yeah, looking at the rocks.
1: I want to hear more about what you have learned in just a tick. I'm talking to Dr. Max Lechte, who is a geobiologist from the University of Sydney and has uncovered some sort of critical evidence that not only tells us about our own origins, but could also aid the search for extraterrestrial life or looking at planets that possibly could be inhabited. So back to the cells, what does this reveal about the cells and sort of the structure of them and about our early ancestors?
0: Yeah, so if you look at all life that's alive today, you can pretty much categorize it into two types of, as in they have two different types of cells. So bacteria have much more simpler cells than us. That when you look at them under a microscope, there's not much kind of complexity to their cell structure. Whereas if you look at all animals, all plants, all fungi, mushrooms, and so on, we all have something in common because we share a common ancestor, and that's that we have this much more complex machinery in our cells that allows us to, yeah, get big and do all these things that those different organisms are known for. And so that's sort of what the evolution of this cell kicked off, the ability to do that. But what's really been debated is what spurred the evolution of that cell, and what actually provided the energy to do so. And one of the ideas was that it was oxygen. So, you and I now are breathing oxygen to allow us to burn the food that we eat, essentially, and produce the energy. And so that's really useful to us. But it wasn't clear whether or not these early ancestors of complex life were using that same energy source. So that was the kind of the idea that we wanted to test here.
1: And what did you discover?
0: Yeah, so what we did was we found a bunch of these fossils that we could see that they were complex under the microscope. And then we looked at the rocks that hosted them, and we could say what kind of environment they were living in. But also from looking at the rocks and looking at the chemistry of the rocks, you can tell whether or not there was oxygen around at the time. So what we found was that we really only found these fossil organisms, of these complex organisms, in samples that we know were deposited in environments that had oxygen. And those that didn't, because we know that there was much less oxygen around at that time, because there was all oxygen today is produced by photosynthesis. So back then there wasn't as much of that going on, so there was a lot less oxygen. And so what we see is that, these things, even way back 1.5 billion years ago, they, like us, really couldn't live without oxygen. And so this was a really
1: Eureka
0: exciting
1: moment.
0: Discovery for us.
1: Eureka moment. And I haven't even touched on, you know, the research that's recently been done into the origin of the mitochondria here in this part of the world, in the north of WA, and what we can learn from those ancient stromalites that we find in Western Australia. I'm going to have to chat to you at a later date about that. But before I let you go, I just was also curious about how understanding how life formed in deep time these billions of years ago, when the Earth was, you know, I guess an extreme and alien place, how does that help when, you know, different academics and scientists and researchers are sort of looking to other planets?
0: Yeah, so this is actually a really exciting time for that kind of work. It, you know, it sounds a bit sci-fi, looking for aliens, but you know, this is something that people are doing. They're with all these Mars missions that are going on. They're trying to figure out whether there might be life on Mars, but also new fancy telescopes which are able to detect planets in other solar systems. And people want to know whether there might be life out there, and they want to try and figure out which of these planets to look at that might be, I guess, have a good chance of having life on it. You know, we can tell whether these ones are too hot or these ones are too cold, they're not going to be good. But all of that understanding of what a good planet looks like for life is based on our understanding of Earth, and it's based largely on our understanding of what Earth is like now. But as you mentioned, Earth has changed a lot over its many billion year history, and throughout that whole time, it's pretty much the whole time it's been habitable. So we need to understand how the Earth's changed and what it was like in deep time to give us an idea of what is actually suitable for encouraging the evolution of life, and especially complex life.
1: It is wild. It is wild research, Max. I think I followed you. Thanks so much for giving us an insight into that work, the research you do into ancient time, and then also, I mean, I guess how it will benefit future generations. Good to talk to you.
0: Thank you so much.
1: Dr. Max Lechte there. He's from the University of Sydney, and as you were just hearing, has been looking at the oldest known complex life forms on the planet billions of years ago. 9 to 3 on 102.5 FM and ABC Radio WA.
2: 102.5 ABC Perth. Traffic.
1: Just looking to the road, some good news. That crash has cleared Mitchell Freeway northbound after Warwick Road in Warwick, although traffic does remain slow on approach. Unfortunately, there's another crash, Roe Highway westbound at Carroll Ave in Jandakot. The right lane's blocked and traffic is heavy on approach. There is also that breakdown on Kwinana Freeway southbound after Russell Road in Auburn Grove, causing some issues. The vehicle remains in the left emergency lane. Towing services are on site, but traffic is slow on approach. Please do be careful. At 8 to 3, here are The Cure.

The Cure with Close to Me. It is 5 to 3. Sandy's just said, hey, Joe, biochemistry professor Brian Cox has his show at the arena tomorrow night. He's probably in Perth if you want to track him down to discuss the matter that we were just hearing about. Yeah, I think he and that wonderful geobiologist could have had a far more complex conversation. My head was really hurting trying to follow all that incredible research he's doing. I'm going to squeeze in one more tune. Here's Arthur Connolly.

0: Sweet soul music from Arthur Connolly there. Have a great weekend, those of you right around Western Australia or whatever you're up to. Stay safe. We'll chat again on Monday.
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2: Yeah, smack bang under a windmill on the veranda of the visitor centre on a beautiful May afternoon. There's a bit of buzz in the town. 25 years of the Ord Valley Muster. I like your involvement. A bit of love for the Kimberley, because all the people are there going, tourists, we need you. Come this year. There's plenty of room. So a bit of love for the Kimberley. Now, if you live in the Kimberley, if you have lived in the Kimberley, if you've visited the Kimberley, can you finish this sentence? You know you are in the Kimberley when? Because in Wyndham yesterday, there are lots of examples shared. One standout was Bianca Long, Jaru girl. She knew she was in the Kimberley when she went to shut her art shop, rolled down the roller door, and a large python fell down. She had a python scarf for a while. She knew she was in the Kimberley then. Have you got one to share? 0448 922 604 is the text line. Also ahead, we will pay homage to the event that was dreamt up a quarter of a century ago. In fact, I have sitting in front of me the lady who made the week-long itinerary or program for that very first Ord Valley Muster in her spare bedroom. Now, I am told one of the goals was it to be the Lewin of the North. and some of the stories from that first event, it was a long way from the Lewin, just quietly. If you have any memories to share of any of those 25 Ord Valley Musters, in fact, I'm going to share a whole heap of the music. I've got the full list of all the artists that have played all these Ord Valley Musters. You'll meet one of the headlining acts.
3: Good afternoon, Jonathan Hopper with ABC News. Lord Mayor Bruce Reynolds says he won't step down as leader despite the Perth City Council being placed on notice by the local government inspector. The council has hired a Perth law firm to assist with internal matters relating to a vote by councillors to place their CEO, Michelle Reynolds, on forced leave. However, Mr. Reynolds says he believes information regarding the hiring of lawyers should not have been made public.
4: So this is the unfortunate thing when people are leaking things out of the city that need to be confidential to allow fair process for all people concerned, including the CEO.
3: The Defence Department's handling of a multi-billion dollar plan to extend the life of Australia's ageing Collins-class submarine fleet has been heavily criticised by the National Auditor General. The National Audit Office found a contract to design the project was revised more than 50 times in 4 years and blew out in cost by nearly $700 million. It found the project was designed around cancelled plans to acquire French submarines, and Defence did not sufficiently pivot when the AUKUS deal was created. Earlier this week, the federal government revised down the scope of its plans to upgrade the Collins-class submarines, attaching $11 billion in funding to the project. The family of the Australian who died on the Inca Trail in Peru say they're shattered by his loss. Ethan White reports.
5: Victorian police officer Matthew Payton was on holiday in Peru hiking towards Machu Picchu when he tripped and fell to his death earlier this week. In a statement, Sergeant Payton's family say he was clever, funny and dedicated to his family, including his wife of 31 years and their three children. They say he always wanted to travel to Peru and had been learning Spanish ahead of the trip. Chief Commissioner Mike Bush says Sergeant Payton served in the force for 16 years, most recently as an instructor at Victoria's Police Academy, and was due for a promotion to senior sergeant next month.
3: A Far North Queensland court has found a farm worker not guilty of murder for amputating a man's leg with a power saw. He was convicted instead of the lesser charge of manslaughter, as Christopher Tester reports.
6: John Yalu used a circular saw to cut off the leg of pensioner Kalman Tal at a park in Innisfail in February 2022. 66-year-old Mr. Tal paid Yalu $5,000 cash to remove the leg, but died shortly after. Yalu pleaded guilty to manslaughter but not guilty to murder. Over a four-day trial at the Supreme Court in Cairns, prosecutors argued Yalu intended to commit grievous bodily harm, while the defence argued Yalu was trying to help an older man who pressured him to cut off the leg. The jury returned a unanimous verdict this morning after about 3 hours of deliberations. Yalu is due to be sentenced for manslaughter on Monday.
3: US President Donald Trump will send 5,000 troops to Poland, despite a previous announcement the United States would withdraw thousands. As the BBC's Joel Gunter reports, it also comes after Washington's withdrawal of the same number of troops from Germany following a spat over the war in Iran.
7: The announcement today from President Trump comes just 2 days after the Vice President, J.D. Vance, said the U.S. was to cancel a planned deployment of 4,000 troops to Poland. It was not immediately clear if Mr. Trump's announcement was a resumption of that deployment or part of a different plan. The Trump administration has signaled in recent weeks that it intends to reduce its overall troop levels in Europe, part of its America First agenda.
3: In sport, Western Force coach Simon Cron has paid tribute to star Kirtley Beall as he prepares to become Super Rugby's third most capped player. Beall will play his 186th match against the Fijian Drua on Saturday, taking him past New Zealander Aaron Smith on the list of most games played. Cron says the achievement is testament to the 37-year-old's dedication to his craft.
8: He's one of the ones that every Sunday will be in ice baths, recovery, stretching, rollouts. People who last a long time in the game are the best professionals, the ones who look after their bodies, and the body's the tool, so he's one of those.
3: Western Australia's weather, showers and isolated thunderstorms over the Goldfields, South Interior, Eucla and South East Coastal District. Showers over the West and South Kimberley, North Interior, remaining eastern parts and southern coastal districts of the South West Land Division and along the West Coast south of Shark Bay. For Perth, sunny today with a forecast top of 19 degrees. Tomorrow, Saturday, sunny and 19 again. Right now in the city, it's 18.4.

0: Hello, I'm Cess Richardson, and I've been in Kununurra 20 years now. I was the last geologist at the Argyle Diamond Mine. Now I'm a mango grower, mango seller, and I have a little stall at the Kununurra markets, which we do frozen mango and mango smoothies. And I also work at the library, and I love Kununurra because it's multicultural. We've got amazing people just coming and going all the time. It's quite a transient population, so it's ever-changing. The climate's fantastic. And you're listening to ABC Radio live from Kununurra.
1: Yes, thank you, Cess, and thank you to the Benning Brothers for the introductory music. Good to be with you from Kununurra on a beautiful Friday, May afternoon, marking 25 years since the Ord Valley Muster began, the annual and biggest festival in the East Kimberley. I've actually got a list of artists, because as the year's gone on, there's been some huge headliners. You've had Barnsley, you've had Farnsley. This year you've got Tina Arena, you've got Boy and Bear, and in fact, Budgera. Now, if you haven't heard of him, he has some amazing pipes and some really funky moves. And I've got a bit of a surprise for Budgera, because he's coming along for a chat soon, because there's another big event music-wise happening, not just the Kimberley Moon Experience. It's tonight at the pub. It's the Muster Idol Final. 10 finalists and 2 wildcard finalists. I actually have later in the program a lady who's doing Gangnam Style in Korean. Apparently she's very good. I've got a very young artist, aspiring young artist, to have a chat. And I'm going to see if Budgera can be a mentor to Mel Skinner shortly. And I am going to pepper the playlist with some of the artists that have played over the years. The Hoodoo Gurus is locked and loaded first. We've got a bit of Lee Kernaghan, Thelma Plum, and a cast of others as well. And I shall introduce you to a lady who was instrumental over 25 years ago in getting this ball rolling. And it's quite the story.

0: to the port.
1: It has a unique sense of freedom that you can't get anywhere else. You know, I mean, if you put your dog on a lead here, they'll probably lay down and start howling because they...
0: You know you're in the Kimberley when, if you put your dog on the lead, it'll lay down and start howling. Now, you got a response to share, 0448 922 604. This is the Hoodoo Gurus. Oh, what year were they? Get your notes out, Collins. I don't know. It was 1 year. It was a good year. This is bittersweet.

0: 2009 was the year, by the way. Performing at the Ord Valley Muster, the Hoodoo Gurus, along with Kununurra favourites, Blue Shaddy, who were requested many a time after. Now, I understand the record holder may well be Mr. James Blundell. 7 years straight. I will pepper the playlist with artists that have played at the Kimberley, at the Ord Valley Muster, and indeed the Kimberley Moon Experience. There's quite a number to choose from. Looking forward to playing it for you. It is 12 minutes past three.
1: Celebrating 25 years of the Ord Valley Muster. 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

0: Yes, and before we look forward, can we look back? Can we go 25 years back into history and how this big annual event began? Now, I have with me someone who was around the table when this idea was dreamt up. Her name is Narelle Brooks. She's a previous chair, and she's here for a yarn. Narelle, welcome to you.
1: Oh, thanks for having me. It's nice to be back in Kununurra.
0: Okay. Oh, so where do you live nowadays?
1: I am in Jurien Bay. I've only been gone a couple of years.
0: Okay. All right. Well, let's go back 25 years. I understand there was a term thrown around. So we need to create the Lewin of the North.
1: Yeah. How did we go?
0: Well, the Kimberley Moon experience.
1: It kind of evolved, though, because it was Lewin of the North. And then we thought, how are we going to get the people here? And we thought, well, you know, the Kimberley, Northern Australia, we muster things, so let's muster the people to the area. And that's how it became the Ord Valley Muster, was because we wanted to muster all the people in, attract them with these fancy shiny things and get them to come. So,
0: But also a bit of a nod to the pastoral industry.
1: Yeah, absolutely. Yeah, very much so. So, mustering the people into the

0: area in the shoulder season and try and stretch out our tourist season and, yeah, get the businesses busy before they normally were.
1: Yeah, nice work. Now, I understand the first, and it was a week-long program for the first Ord Valley Muster. It was created in your spare bedroom, correct?
0: Yeah, did you see my fancy program I did on Publisher with a crazy cowboy with a big moustache?
1: Well, that's pretty solid work 25 years ago.
0: It was. Many hours cutting out tickets and folding programs and, yeah, it was a good time.
1: All right. Now, speaking of good times and speaking of mustering, these are some memories. So, a week-long program, there was a pinnacle event at the Hootery, the place of rum.
0: Yes.
1: Run by the late Spike Desert.
0: That's
1: now,
0: correct.
1: Here are some memories from Spike of that pinnacle event 25 years ago. He's speaking here to the ABC's Matt Brand.
2: We hosted and had the first muster here on May 19th, 2001. It was cold. It was bitterly cold. We had our keynote speaker was Dennis Lilly, a cricket person who, with my background, I didn't even know who he was. We had the tables out on the back lawn. We had the kitchen set up. I think there was a dozen or so barbecues, lots of people, four-course meal, and there was an Irish comedian. There was a DJ, no live band, and there was plenty of dancing, but the main thing was it was cold. I can remember the ladies in their pretty dresses, you know, the husband being sent home, drive back into town, getting two pair of Levi's, and a heavy jacket. So here you would see these ladies in a pretty, you know, dress, short, with a pair of Levi's underneath them. It was just cold. But anyway, everybody had a beautiful time. I think it lasted until 2 or 3 in the morning. People dancing.
3: And I understand, Spike, how people got actually mustered into your place was how the muster was born.
2: Yeah, it was called the muster, and then they... The people arrived and they had people on horseback and the guests were mustered in as if you would bring, you know, cattle up a ramp. So off the bus and the horse would cut them out and they'd march them up to their tables.
1: You'd hear the lowing in the background. So Matt Brand speaking to the late Spike Desert. So you were there, Narelle Brooke.
0: Yes.
1: Did you have the jeans under your party dress?
0: No, because, you know, it was...

0: Yeah, we're very talented. So, no, it was a good time.
1: Yeah, and then you brought that style back for the premiere of the movie Australia, did you?
0: Yeah, we did, which was quite entertaining as well. We set up the pen and corralled people into having their canapes and things before we screened the Australia movie.
1: All right. Yeah. Any chance of bringing you back 25 years later? Let's ask the new chair. Yeah.
2: Top question.
1: Right. Sophie Cook, welcome to you.
2: Thank you. Thanks for having me.
1: No, thank you for coming on. How excited are you that here we are? We're at the pinnacle of number 25.
2: It's cool. It's really cool. Once the week starts, it's just so exciting to be a part of it.
1: Yeah, and how do you regard that history, that sort of agricultural, so using that expression, history, mustering the humans in?
2: Oh, I love it. I love it. And if we could get away with doing it now, 100% I would. It makes me just a bit sad that I'm not a bit older.
1: When was your first experience of the muster?
2: I was trying to think about that, and I'm pretty sure it was a Johnny Farnham year, so I'm going to say somewhere around the 2007 or 8.
1: Okay.
2: I used to drive from Darwin with my sister to come over for the weekend.
1: How big has it become? What are some of the numbers, the stats? Do you know how many people, what sort of income it generates for the community?
2: I know those intimately.
1: Yeah.
2: The numbers fluctuate, obviously, depending on the year, but we sell somewhere between 10,000 and 15,000 tickets, and it generates anywhere between $4 and $6 million into the economy. So it's pretty important in a shoulder season.
1: Yeah, and how is this year going with the sluggish start, the worry of fuel prices and fuel availability, and then sort of the flow on of that? How's it going this year?
2: Look, it's not as busy as we'd like it to be, and certainly town's got a lot less caravans than we would usually see at this time of year. But it's happening. The attendance from locals has been really good, the feedback has been great, and the energy's amazing.
1: Yeah. What are you most excited about with the Kimberley Moon experience? Which artist?
2: Oh, look, I shouldn't pick favourites because, you know, that would be non-diplomatic of me. But I have to say, Atena Arena, I'm in chains moment, does happen in my kitchen.
1: Oh, I wish I hadn't brought that song over. I've got... Will Sorrento Moon suffice?
2: Look, if you don't want me to sing along, it'll be fine.
1: And what about you, Narelle? You've driven all the way back to your hometown, the old hometown from Durian. What are you most looking forward to at the big gig?
0: Oh, probably because I've been away for a couple of years, catching up with a lot of people. So I was here for 30 years, so it's always a good time to come back. And it's a pretty special place. Like, flying back in today was pretty special.
1: Yeah.
0: It's just, there's nowhere else like it.
1: Yeah, I can imagine. And to the future, I'm sure you've got an eye to the future, Sophie. What are some of the plans? Is there a plan for this to continue to evolve somehow, or...?
2: Absolutely. There's a plan for it to continue to survive, stay alive, and because it's such an important part of driving the economy and opening up the doors for the tourist season. And we've got some really good and innovative ideas. The events have capacity to grow. Having it in town's really fun.
1: Yep.
2: So, yeah, there's lots.
1: Yeah. There's a few ministers in town at the moment. Have you gone knocking? Tin rattling?
2: They don't get away from me very quickly, very easily.
1: Well, can you share one of those innovative ideas? What are you?
2: Oh, look, I think there's scope for us to do some more things on the program. So we've talked about satellite dinners. We've talked about, we had a beautiful event last weekend, Colours of Country. The heavens opened an hour into it, but it's an open-air art gallery that showcased artists from across the East Kimberley. We had a fashion parade. We had bush tucker. It was superb. And it really showcases the cultural depth that we've got here.
1: Yep.
2: And I'm looking forward to seeing that one grow.
1: All right. Well, good luck with that. And may the heavens not open again when you do that.
2: May they not.
1: Yeah. All right. have a grand time for the culmination of the festival. Thanks for coming for a chat.
2: Thanks for having us.
1: Cheers. Sophie Cook, the current chair of the Ord Valley Muster, and Narelle Brooke, who was there 25 years ago and fashioned the first program in a spare bedroom. A few memories being shared. 22 minutes past 3, ABC Radio WA. Jason, nice to hear from you. There we are. Peppering the playlist with musos that have played the Ord Valley Muster over the 25 years, starting with the Hoota Gurus. Cracker song, Collins, from a cracker band. Hope you're enjoying your little junket while us mere mortals are still toiling away down south. No junket involved. A lot of hard work. I'm enjoying sharing the stories from the East Kimberley for you, and plenty more stories coming up shortly. I'll introduce you to one of the headliners.

of the Kimberley Moon Experience. And alongside him, Budgera, we have one of the finalists in the highly anticipated event that stops the East Kimberley, Muster Idol. That after this from Tina Arena.

0: Centre Arena. Who is one of the headliners for the Kimberley Moon Experience at the 25th Ord Valley Muster? Also on the bill, Boy and Bear headlining. Third headliner will be along for a chat shortly. His name is Budgera. I've also got lined up a young aspiring singer who's in the final of Muster Idol. Location, the pub. Tonight, sold out. It's going to be a big event. Looking forward to it. It is, what's the time? 27 minutes past three. ABC Radio WA.
1: G'day, I'm Kerry. I live and work in Kununurra. Been here 14 years. It's a fantastic place, as today proves, all the locals coming together. I work with the

0: Yunji Corporation currently, which is a local Aboriginal corporation, and it's a fantastic place to visit or live. Go out on the boat, swim in the lake, camp, love camping, love fishing, but I can't catch anything good. But I'll keep trying. You are listening to ABC Radio in Kununurra.
1: Oh, how soothing is that guitar work? I met a heap of locals this morning, actually. There was a, stumbled across it, a free breakfast in the White Gum Park. It was walk safely to school day. There was a heap of police, heap of youth workers, heap of kids, of course, ready to trundle off to school and free bacon and eggs. Now, in fact, before I introduce you to Budra and the Muster Idol finalist, Meg, let me take you to White Gum Park earlier this morning to meet the lady involved in setting that event up.
2: Hello, I'm Dee Dee Purdy, Community Liaison Officer with Kununurra Police.
1: Community Liaison Officer, what is that role?
2: So it's engaging with community and the police. Our role really is, you know, the link between police and community, and trying to, you know, I guess just be there for the people, but also for our colleagues. So just making our colleagues' role a bit easier. Uniting community and being that the people that anyone can come to in the community if they need anything, or if they don't feel like going to the police station, that we're those people. But myself and my colleague Gary Gerard, so yeah.
1: And are you sort of the bridge between the police, who often come from down south, and the local Aboriginal mob?
2: We definitely are, and we hope to try and be that link as well. So if new officers that come in, we normally have a yarn to them and, you know, just give them a bit of background about community and what it is to live up in the Kimberley, especially in Kununurra, where we are so remote.
1: Yeah. And what sort of impact are you having?
2: I think a really good impact. Again, I don't know. I'm hoping it's good impact. Today we've hosted the National Walk Safely to School Barbecue Breakfast for the community, and it's a great turnout down here this morning, so... hoping we're making an impact, but again, yeah, not sure.
1: And so today you've got a heap of police, you've got a heap of youth workers, and you've got the school kids. So is the aim just to sort of, I don't know, normalise police within the kids, or what's the aim of today?
2: It's definitely to bring everyone together, bring us all together as a community. Like, you know, we've got heaps of kids running around with the St. Joey's uniform, and then we've got heaps of kids running around with the East Kimberley College uniform. We've got everyone from all different services, from what, you know, MG to PCYC to BBY to TAFE. So we've got everyone, Warren Gurry. So it's nice to just bring everyone together and just, I guess, for us to be able to introduce people and connect, make those link up as well. But yeah, no, it's good. It's good to all come together as a community.
1: Yeah. How far is the walk?
2: It's not that far. It's just down the road. So we'll see how that goes. We've got a fair few kids, so we'll see how the walk goes.
1: All right. Good luck with it, and well done on hosting the event. Thanks for chatting.
2: No, thank you very much.
1: Yeah, Dee Dee Purdy, Community Liaison Officer with Kununurra Police. Now, on the police, the top cop, the officer in charge, will actually be along for a chat after four. Plenty between here and there. We are tapping into 25 years of the Ord Valley Muster this afternoon, broadcasting from Kununurra. Now, I have been given a list of the artists that have plied their trade at this event. Big names: Barnsey, Farnsey, John Williamson, Paul Kelly, Jessica Mowboy, Casey Chambers, Marsha Hines, Tina Arena, one of the headliners tonight. Also headlining the 2026 25th edition is multi-ARIA award winner, proud young Kujumbura man from the Bundjalung Nation, Budjara. And he's come along for a chat. Budjara, welcome to you.
3: Hi, how you doing? Happy to be here?
1: Yeah, yeah. Well, welcome. Welcome. This is your first trip to the Kimberley, I understand.
3: This is my first time up here. I love it here.
1: First impressions, what are they?
3: Oh, it's an

0: awesome. I think I'm built for the warm weather. I'm from Tweed and like around the Gold Coast, and it's been raining all month. So I'm like, I'm just so happy to see clear skies, and it's just warm, and that's the best kind of weather, I think.
1: Now, I have sprung a bit of a surprise on you, but you're a fan of this. So there is another event before the big Kimberley Moon experience. Yeah. It is tonight. It's at the pub. Everyone's talking about it. Muster Idol. There has been heats, and there's been 12 finalists named, and we have one of the finalists with us, Meg Skinner. Hello to you, Meg.
2: Hello.
1: Now, you're going to the Muster Idol, Budra?
0: I'm going. Someone told me at lunch, I was at Black Tappers, and they said, oh, we do the Muster Idol to get another act on stage, and I was like, wow, I've got to be there. I love watching music and new artists come up, so I'm so excited, and here's one right here, Megan, so I'm like, this is perfect. I get to early sneak peek.
1: All right, let's have a sneak peek of Meg Skinner. So what did you sing in the heats, by the way?
2: I sang If I Ain't Got You by Alicia Keys. I didn't do the second heat, I just did the first one.
0: Wow.
2: Yeah, but I'm not singing that for the grand final.
1: Oh,
2: you're changing it up a bit, adding a bit of country. So
1: what are you singing for the final?
2: Before He Cheats, Carrie Underwood.
0: Oh, that's a tough one to sing. Carrie Underwood can sing.
1: Yeah.
0: And well, Alicia Keys, so you must be good at it.
1: Are you able to give us a little demo?
2: Sure.
1: You want to stand up just to get the full range?
2: I should be fine.
1: Yeah, okay. All right, hit it.

0: Woo! Nice country voice.
1: Thanks.
0: That's good. I can't wait to see it. Like tonight. Oh man.
2: Now, what's your advice for young aspiring singers? Like stagecraft, the pitch? I don't know. Is there any little tidbits you can share?
0: My tips. My dad always tells me, like, I have my brothers on stage with me in my band, and sometimes I have a habit of looking back, but you always got to keep your eyes to the audience and make sure, like, sing it to them. My dad always said, like, pick a pretty girl in the audience and sing to the girl, you'll sing 10 times better. But maybe you'll see a nice young man down there and sing to him. Oh, maybe not before he cheats, because that's like a bit of an angry song. But, you know, give it to him. Make him feel scared when you sing that song, eh? You know, and really just the audience connection, like, really sing to them, eh?
1: Yeah.
2: Cool. Well, there you go. Take that advice and run with it.
1: I sure will.
2: How aspiring are you? You want to have a good go at music?
1: Yeah, I've actually been organising some work to do some gigs around town. Got a friend who plays guitar, so we're going to try to do something together. Trying to get a little bit of a set list organised, but I've been performing since I was young, so...
0: Yeah. Awesome.
1: We'd love to continue on doing more music. I think that's...
2: Yeah. What's the prize to win Master Idol? 10,000 cash? What is it?
1: Oh, no, I wish. No, there's a few little prizes, but the thing I'm most excited for and the thing I'm hoping for is to be able to sing at the Kimberley Moon.
2: Oh, because that's... All right.
1: Yeah.
2: That's the kicker.
1: Yeah.
2: Whoa. How many songs do they give the winner to sing?
1: It's just the one. It's the opening act. So.
2: Wow.
1: That's ideal, what I want to do.
2: Awesome. Hey, can you cast your mind back, Butcher, to when you were, unknown? Mm-hmm. You were still trying to crack it.
0: Yeah.
2: What was that like, trying to sort of break through? And how did you break through?
0: Well, you know, I grew up in a church. My family were the musicians, so I had a really good musical education. Very lucky to have my family teach me. And I remember just going into... My dad would help me write my songs. He's just over there in the red shirt, my dad. And I would go into restaurants around home in Tweed and Fingal and Kingscliff area, and I would just sing for like 2 hours straight for, you know, a couple bit of pocket money and some maybe free garlic bread at the nice restaurant. And I would, you know, practice, you know, jazz music and all that kind of stuff. And, you know, if the harder you work at it and the longer you keep at it, you know, it's a different time for everyone. Some people it's later, but for me, when I was 17 and I got a record deal, I got noticed and signed to Warner Records.
2: Who noticed That's you? Right. What was that story?
0: So it was actually like a video of a performance, that my cousin posted to Twitter, and, a guy from the record label, he's seen it

0: on Twitter. It was on his For You page, and they got in contact when I was 17, and you know, I just love writing music, love singing, and you know, it just all happened to work out for me. I was very blessed. Yeah.
1: And speaking of working out, I see you've played alongside people like Kylie Minogue, mm-hmm. Ed Sheeran.
0: Yeah.
1: What's it like sharing backstage? How's your rider compared with theirs?
0: Oh, we're very simple. Me and my brothers, we just like to have some fruit and maybe some ginger beer. Every now and then we ask for like chocolate cupcakes or something. But we're like, I hear people are wanting like a ball pit or like, you know, low lighting, and they need fresh towels. And I mean, we're real simple. So we just need a little bit of a feed before we go on stage. It's not easy to sing on an empty stomach. Yeah,
1: cool. Are you a fan of Butcher's music, Meg?
2: Yeah, I've heard a few things. I would say that I didn't know you very well before the Kimberley Moon, but I've looked into you since.
0: Oh, that's okay. That's okay. Everyone's got different tastes in music, and like, music is like, it's different all over the world. So, you know.
1: Yeah. Well, let's give the audience a taste of your music. The song. Oh, I've got a couple of songs lined up. And the one that Ready for the Sky.
0: Oh,
1: Ready
0: yeah.
1: Ready for the Sky. I reckon absolute belter. What's the story behind this one?
0: Well, I wrote this song with my friend Ainsley Wills, and it was actually, we wrote it together over FaceTime because it was in a lockdown, and I live on this little beach town, Fingal, and we had they were trying to tell people not to be going to the beach because you don't want to get COVID, and they put actual barricades on the beach, but people were jumping over it. They were just ready to be out and about, even though we were meant to be in lockdown. So it kind of became like a little bit of a joke, like they're just ready for the sky, like, you know, no barricade's gonna hold them back or whatever, and that's how we wrote the song.
1: All right.
0: Yeah.
1: Enjoy the Kimberley. Have a cracker at the Kimberley Moon experience, and yeah. Enjoy Master Idol, and good luck, Meg.
0: Good
2: Thank
0: luck.
2: You so
0: yeah.
2: much.
1: Cheers. This is Butcherer and Ready for the Sky.

0: A great track. That is Budgera. That's a taste of his music and Ready for the Sky. A bit of love for Budgera too. This is from Bree in Headland. Andrew, the Ord Valley Muster. I went the year Lee Kernaghan was headlining. Cat Empire were there too. Right you are. Quite the lineup that year, and it was bloody good. Budgera is so talented. Looking forward to hearing from him. Not sure if people still throw undergarments at singers, but he might have to watch out, especially if he sings his song Gentleman, says Bree from Headland. He'll take it in his stride. He was a pretty cool customer. Rick, nice to hear from you. If you've spent time in the Kimberleys, or Kimberley, you know you're in the Kimberley when... Rick says, Andrew, you know you're in the Kimberley when you find the insects are as big as small horses. Now, here was a response from some St. John volleys at Wyndham yesterday.
1: Well, it's been 2 days now, and it's been a little bit scary. We've met a lot of critters and creatures, met a massive python. Was it a python last night? And it
0: a
1: was,
0: python?
1: Yeah, huge, thick python.
0: How big?
2: He reached from one half of the road to the other, and his width would have been the size of an ordinary your arm.
0: You know you're in the Kimberley when 0448 922 604. As you heard earlier, it is a bit of a sluggish start to the tourist season, and this was designed to have a cracking start, the Ord Valley Muster. That was one of the missions, to lengthen the season. But the price of fuel, so forth, has been a sluggish start. The manager of the Kununurra Visitor Centre, where we are set up, will be with you shortly to explain the situation. On Lee Kernaghan, Cat Empire, being a huge double act at Ord Valley Muster years ago. This is Lee Kernaghan, Boys from the Bush.

0: Lee Kernaghan and Boys from the Bush. So it was 2018, Lee Kernaghan and the Cat Empire and a couple of others headlining the Ord Valley Muster, or the Kimberley Moon Experience concert. Plenty more good artists to pepper the playlist with as well. Now, you know you are in the Kimberley when... Where's my glasses gone? This is from... I'm not sure. Andrew, you know you're in the Kimberley when the cockroaches are as big, if not bigger, than mice with tattoos on their legs. Thank you for that. That almost matches this from Wyndham fishing advocate Snagabarra. He said this yesterday, you know you're in the Kimberley when...
1: This year, you know, leant over the side of the boat and actually went to land a barra where a mate was on, and the crocs had just come up and launched straight up behind the boat. I just missed the net and everything as well. So it was right in front of us, you know.
0: You know you're in the Kimberley when a croc launches for your barra by the side of the boat. Got one to share. You know you're in the Kimberley when. 0448 922604.
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0: Now, this is one of a number of events. So the Herald's in the start of the tourist season, but it has been a sluggish start, not surprisingly, given the fuel dramas of a month or two ago and sort of still with us. To paint a picture for us is the manager of the Visitor Centre in Kununurra, Vivian McAvoy. Vivian, welcome to you.
3: Thank you, and welcome to Kununurra.
0: Now, you've just been meeting with ministers, I understand.
3: I have had a nice session.
0: Have they offered any assistance?
3: I think they're very supportive of the East Kimberley, so we're very pleased to hear that.
0: Okay, very good. Any new assistance?
3: Maybe. We'll see what comes out of today.
0: Ah, very good. So some irons in the fire. Okay, so paint a picture for us. Compared to normal Mays, how is 2026 May gone for tourism in Kununurra and East Kimberley?
3: Well, it started off quite nicely in January and February and into March a little bit, and then it went south pretty quickly. It has certainly been a slow up for everyone. It's you know, the cost of fuel is one thing. The availability messaging was another thing. The cost of living in general, there's all things that are having an impact. And then weather as well. We had a later wet season. We've had some unseasonal rain last weekend. Everything plays a part when you're in this part of the world, but it's a pretty special part of the world, so everyone still needs to come and visit us. They're essential to us. Everyone talks about essential services and what's needed. And tourists are essential to the tourism industry here in the East Kimberley.
0: Yeah, and what's essential? Because, you know, there's such a quieter period through much of the wet for so many in the tourism game. It's essential to get that bump to get you through. So what's some of the feedback from tourism operators? How much is it down?
3: It depends what operator, because there's some big...

0: Bigger ticket items that certainly are feeling it a lot harder than the smaller ticket items. And that's understandable because they're spending all of their money to get here and then potentially not going on the bigger things. So your big flights and overnight stays, that sort of thing are taking a little bit of a hit. But then the smaller operators with a smaller ticket item are seeming to do okay. I know here at the visitor centre, look, we're about 40% down in visitor numbers coming through the door, which has an impact, obviously, for us financially. Because if we're not promoting and selling and even selling a sticker, then that's an impact for us. So it does depend on the size of the operation. To how much they're down, but it's anywhere between 30% and even 70%.
1: Yeah, okay, which is a hell of a whack. And so, what does the rest of the dry season hold? Are there some indicators that it is going to get a whole lot better?
0: The indicators that I've seen have been around. People are still coming. I'm hearing from people all over Australia that have said to me, "Viv, they're on their way. I've passed this road stop or wherever they are in Central Australia and even in Queensland." And they've said there's lots of caravans and they've talked to lots of people and they're on their way. So hold on to your hat. But what that is doing is because they know that there's not too many people around or as many people around, they don't need to pre-book, which has an impact.
1: Yeah, okay.
0: So the pre-booking doesn't happen. And then it's really hard to staff up operations when you don't know how many people are coming. If they arrive here, the operations may have shrunk just a little bit. That will impact. So our messaging is just if you're on your way and you want to do something particular on a particular day, book ahead so that we get an indication of how many people are coming.
1: All right. And there's been some hiccups as well. I understand the Bungle Bungle Caravan Park announced its closure a week or two ago.
0: Yes, just last week.
1: Yeah.
0: They announced that they made a decision. They've made it quite early. Their forward bookings weren't looking so good. So they made an economic decision early to not open for the remainder of the season after next week. So they close on the 31st of May. That doesn't mean the bungles are closed, and it's really important to push that message out to our visitors because they think the Bungle Bungle Caravan Park is in the bungles and it's not. So really important for people to understand that the bungles themselves are still open. You can still go and camp at those two campgrounds in there. And we've also got some great lodges in the bungles as well. So just because you see that the park's closed, it's not the national park, it's the caravan park. And there's another opportunity then for those operators around that area. We've got Warman up the road, the Warman Roadhouse and Caravan Park up there, so that's small community. We have Violet Valley, which is a camping with custodians ground, not far from the turnoff to the bungles as well. So opportunity there for others to stay somewhere else.
1: Yeah. Well, best of luck for the rest of the season, and may the tourists come in good number, and thanks for having a chat.
0: No worries at all. Thanks for being here again.
1: Cheers. Vivian McAvoy, she's the manager of the Kununurra Visitor Centre, painting a bit of a picture of the tourist season. It is 4:05. You're on ABC Radio WA with Andrew Collins, live from Kununurra. News is next. To get us there, another artist who's plied her trade on the stage at the Ord Valley Muster. This is Thelma Plum and Better in Black.

0: Thelma Plum and Better in Black, one of the many artists who has played the Ord Valley Muster over 25 years. You know you're in the Kimberley when a green tree frog pops out of the rim of the toilet, frightens the hell out of you. Happened to my mother when visiting us when we lived in Wyndham, says this correspondent. Now on that, driving back from Wyndham Thursday night, yeah, when you were in the Kimberley, when a cane toad jumped on my passenger's shoulder. It wasn't funny. Wasn't funny, Andrew. You know you're in the Kimberley when you share your time in the toilet with one or more beautiful, big, shiny, green frogs. Now, we were hopeful that was a green one, but it looked quite toady, didn't it, Julia? Pretty sure it was a toad. Andrew, you know you're in the Kimberley when you've camped near a beautiful river but have to fire a few shots into the water. Oh, crikeys. Safety first, you reckon? Andrew, don't do it. Andrew, you know you're in the Kimberleys when you see a bikie riding a bung arrow. That's good. I got one to share. 0448 922 604. Now, news in just a tick after that. The boss man of the Shire, President Dave Menzel, with his list of priorities to make the East Kimberley an even greater place to live. I'll introduce you to Dave Menzel shortly. You got something to share? Do get in touch. 0448 922 604. News time, 4 o'clock.
1: Good afternoon, Jonathan Hopper with ABC News. The Perth Lord Mayor has talked down issues within the council despite confirming its chief executive was suspended after a vote on Tuesday night. The council has been placed on notice by the local government inspector who urged it to improve its work culture and governance. CEO Michelle Reynolds was then placed on forced leave after a vote by councillors. Bruce Reynolds has told ABC Radio Perth the council will try to resolve the issues.
2: You have to work appropriately through these things. We have to work through dysfunction.
3: And so you agree that your council is dysfunctional?
2: Every single council, every single board, every single group of people that you get together, you're going to have robust discussions.
1: A WA Supreme Court judge has ordered paedophile Bradley Pendragon can be released back into the community. Dragon had breached a strict supervision order multiple times. He's appeared in the Supreme Court via video link from Hagia Prison. Justice Joseph McGrath has ruled the 66-year-old can be released on an amended supervision order, which will be in place until 2032. Dragon, who may be released next week, will be subject to electronic monitoring and will have to comply with dozens of conditions. The Deputy Premier says any potential fracking project in WA's Kimberley would be to prevent domestic gas shortages. The Premier, Roger Cook, told the Australian Financial Review yesterday WA's gas supply hinges around whether the Browse Basin gas project gets off the ground. Conservationists say the government should instead focus on properly enforcing the 15% gas reservation policy. Rita Saffiotti says the policy has to balance the interests of domestic consumers with producers' export obligations.
4: When the domestic gas policy was introduced, it was the first in the nation, but we made sure that it also worked to enable companies to meet export obligations but also supply domestically.
1: Sir Paul McCartney was Stephen Colbert's final guest as The Late Show went to air for the final time. Here's Eliza Getzey.
5: The final edition of The Late Show featured cameos from Neil deGrasse Tyson, Colbert's longtime comedy foil Jon Stewart, and fellow late-night hosts Jimmy Kimmel, Jimmy Fallon, John Oliver and Seth Meyers, to name a few. And amid speculation as to who would grace the couch at the Ed Sullivan Theatre for the final time and an extended riff on whether Stephen Colbert would land his dream interviewee, Pope Leo, Sir Paul strode onto the stage.
6: Wait, we already sent the other stars away. This is terrible. Well, who's going to be my last guest now?
7: Hey, Stu, what about me?
5: He then took up his violin bass for a fitting farewell in the theatre where the Beatles made their US TV debut in 1964.
1: You say goodbye, but I say hello. Social media giant Meta has settled the first of several lawsuits brought by US school districts that say social media platforms have fueled a youth mental health crisis. The BBC's Lily Jamali has more.
8: Breathitt County School District in the U.S. state of Kentucky had been poised to be the first school district to seek compensation from Meta at trial. It was a test case pulled from lawsuits brought by 1,200 districts across the country. The trial was supposed to begin next month. The settlement's terms were not disclosed. Breathitt County School District was seeking $60 million, saying it incurred costs battling a youth mental health crisis brought on by addictive social media apps. It settled the same case last week with TikTok, Snap Inc., and Google's YouTube.
1: In sport, Western Force coach Simon Cron says his side's focus will be purely on its must-win clash with Fijian Drua at Perth Rectangular Stadium on Saturday, despite needing other results to go their way. With the Force currently sitting ninth on the Super Rugby ladder, the club's slim finals chances depend on losses for the Reds and Waratahs. Cron says that although the players will be aware of other results, it won't affect their preparation.
9: For us, it's about us, what we do, how we do it. Boys are pretty clear on that this week again. So I think for us, it's just about getting out there and playing our game. Outcome is one thing, but role and dominating your role is more important to us.
1: WA's weather, showers and isolated thunderstorms over the Goldfield, South Interior, Eucla and South East Coastal District. Showers also over the West and South Kimberley, North Interior, remaining eastern parts and southern coastal districts of the South West Land Division and along the West Coast, south of Shark Bay. In Perth, sunny today with a forecast top of 19. Right now in the city, it's 18.2.

0: Yeah, hi, my name's Tyson Finlay. I've been in Kununurra for 18 months now. I'm a teacher at the high school and I coach the local footy team. What I like about Kununurra is just the community. Super easy to make friends, makes it feel like family, and a big sporting town as well.
1: You look like a young fella to be a footy coach.
0: I wish I was a young fella. I'm 35 now. But yeah, I try and stay as youthful as possible. Yeah.
1: Captain coach? Playing coach?
0: Yeah, playing coach. Yeah. So for Kununurra Demons, doing all right this year.
1: Yeah.
0: Plenty of people down, plenty of young fellas down, so it's pretty good.
1: Put yourself in the forward pocket, so kick it to me.
0: Yeah, I'd like to be in the forward pocket. That'd be nice. Save the body a bit of work, but yeah, a bit of midfield, a bit of back line. So
1: yeah. And how's the education system up here?
0: I'm really enjoying it. It's definitely a lot different from almost anywhere in Australia. It's such a unique community to teach in. Such a broad demographic, and like the kids are just fantastic. Absolutely, like the key of the whole town, so it's really good to spend time with them.
1: Yeah.
0: And you're listening to ABC Radio live from Kununurra.
2: Yeah, good on him. New to town, coaching a footy side, high school teacher. Hats off. It is 7 minutes past four. ABC Radio broadcasting from the Kimberley, from Kununurra. Andrew, is it the Kimberley or the Kimberleys? I'm reading a story by... Is it Ian Idris? Written in 1935 about Sidney Kidman, where he talks about the Kimberleys. Now, I will get an answer to that question from someone I reckon who's qualified to answer it, and that is the Shire President of Wyndham East Kimberley Shire, Dave Menzel. Hello to you.
3: Hi, Andrew, and welcome to Kununurra.
2: Yeah, thank you. Good to be here. Is there any world where you can say the Kimberleys?
3: No. No, there's only one. Here, maybe there's one in South Africa.
2: Yeah,
3: but
2: if you've been to the South African one, experienced Kimberley's.
3: I think it's always Kimberley. Kimberley.
2: And so, if you say Kimberley's, you reveal yourself as an outsider.
3: Absolutely.
2: Yeah.
3: Yep. Or just a newcomer.
2: Yes.
3: Yeah. We welcome people very quickly here.
2: What's your Kununurra story? When did you arrive and why?
3: 92, got sick of growing up in Victoria and had enough cold weather to last a lifetime, so came up here with my wife, 1 3/4 children, and haven't left.
2: And did you straight away start growing things?
3: Worked for a farmer, then a couple of years, worked in a caravan park or ran a caravan park for a couple of years, got sick of people, so went back farming. And still growing.
2: What are you growing?
3: Chickpeas, cotton and corn or maize. So we grew horticulture for a long time, but getting too old for that.
2: What was your favourite crop of all time?
3: At the end of the day, growing food for people is the most rewarding, so rock melons is definitely the favourite crop, as in the favourite output. But chickpeas are pretty special. There's one spot in Australia that grows these, and that's us. And growing food's really rewarding.
2: I remember being here, I think it was 1994, and got a job picking rock melons.
3: Yeah.
2: Hardest work we've ever done.
3: Shocking job.

0: Oh, you don't.
1: You just bend over.
0: Yeah, and, yeah. And then I recall, because it was quite hot, and there's no shade, but you get to lunch, have a break, then you go over the same patch. It's like, yeah. Do they ripen that quick?
1: There were some of the old varieties you used to have to pick twice a day.
0: Yeah.
1: And not that often, and now, you know, people complain about the ones now, but they're a bit more manageable. Yep.
0: All right. Okay. All right. Let's move off memory lane and to the now. So you've been the Shire President, Windham East Kimberley, since 2017. So it's been a long run. You know what's going on in this place. Now, you've just had, so there's, you know, coincidence. There's a big festival and there's a lot of ministers in town. You've just been in a meeting with some. What did you tell them are your priorities?
1: Well, we're fortunate we're out at the airport this morning with Minister Dawson, who's our Kimberley Minister in Regional Development, and between him and Senator Stirl from Canberra, they funded an extension to the runway, so that we've closed off on the construction. We're just waiting for Air Services to do some paperwork and we can open that.
0: So what does that mean?
1: That means we can get fully loaded 737s to anywhere in Australia we can fully load them and fully fuel them. At the moment, we struggle to get them to Perth even on a hot day, fully loaded, but now we'll be unrestricted and we can carry some freight as well. So we can now look at opening up an East Coast connection and hopefully a better load factor into Perth so our airlines can make more money and give us cheaper seats.
0: Now, on that direct East Coast connection, so there was one about to happen when COVID hit.
1: Yeah.
0: Is there still interest from the airlines?
1: Not sure about the airlines. They're in a funny spot at the moment. I think they're still suffering from lack of aircraft. And, you know, even at the present time in Cunnamulla, we've got less seats than we had last year, different aircraft. We're probably a bit upset or disappointed in the service we're getting at the moment, but I think some of that has to do with aircraft availability. So we've got a smaller plane and less frequency. But it is a lovely plane, but it's just very expensive to get here at the moment.
0: Now, just behind us, there's a construction site that looks like it's nearly close to completion anyway. So this is a 50-metre swimming pool.
1: Yep.
0: How long has the community been pushing for a 50-metre swimming pool?
1: Oh, I reckon they've been pushing for about 20 years, just about all the time I've been here. And the old pool used to probably cost us more to pump the groundwater out from around it than to pump the water around the pool. So it was very expensive. So we've known we need a new pool. It had a couple of liners to try and keep it going. Fortunately, we were funded through the Premier's office for just enough to get a 50-metre pool in. So that's going to get water in it in the next three or four weeks.
0: You got enough water?
1: I think we'll find enough water here. Yeah, yep, yep. Even for a 50-metre pool. So super exciting. And then there's a huge leisure pool and a hydro pool beside it. So it's a heck of an upgrade. Yep, and a couple of years' work. So, yeah, this you know, we'll have a heated and cooled water pool. And here, you know, in the hot weather, you really do need something like a pool to carry out activity outside safely.
0: Yeah. And in the hot weather, is it the reverse of a heated pool? Do you have to cool the water down?
1: That's our intention, yeah.
0: How do you do that?
1: Oh, don't ask me. I put some sort of cooling system in there. Yeah, so there's heat pumps in there to take heat out and I'm not sure, maybe there's heat pumps in there that actually take the heat out of the water and cool it. Yeah. But we should be able, we're hoping we can maintain a temperature, even temperature all year round.
0: All right. Now, you've got some priorities for the community of Windham as well. What do you want to see happen there and happen with pronto?
1: Yeah, well, look, the people in Windham have been asking just for some new walkways and footpaths, which I'm pretty sure we're doing some of that this year. But we've got money for a new community hub, and it's in the sort of community consultation design phase. So that'll be a huge upgrade to what's in Windham now.
0: All right. Now, another thing, and it comes in and out of headlines, it's youth crime and its impact on Cunnamulla.
1: Yep.
0: Where are you at with it? Are you making headway? Are you having some wins?
1: Well, look, we've been funded with quite a significant amount of money to put in place a safe space for disengaged youth at night or kids that are picked up on the street and haven't got a safe place to go. So we're in the midst of planning and implementing a safe space. And I think that will allow somewhere for the kids

0: go. They're generally on the street because it's not safe to be home, or they don't want to be at home for whatever reason. And we think the first thing is to offer them somewhere safe.
1: So that's operational?
0: That's operational.
1: So is it having an impact?
0: Not at the moment. It hasn't been implemented yet. So we've got our normal disengaged youth that are playing up at night.
1: Yeah.
0: So that's,
1: is it a small cohort that are doing most of the unsocial activity?
0: Yeah, pretty small cohort, but peer group pressure means there's usually a few followers come along as well. So we don't think we've just got a huge number of kids. Like, our population average age is 33. We've got a huge number of kids. We've got two big schools. So, and I don't believe we've got any really bad criminal kids. They're just out at night having fun, and they think picking up a car and going for a drive's fun, unfortunately. So I don't think it's impossible to turn this around. We've just got to show a bit of love and care for these kids that feel so uncomfortable being at home at night. And then, of course, they're out all night, so they won't be going to school the next day. So one thing snowballs into another, and we're not unique in that space at all, but
1: yeah,
0: we've got a really cohesive community group and quite a cohesive community that's really just not happy with where we're at the moment, and we're trying to work with the state and the federal government in particular to try and back us to do some.
1: Did you ask anything of the ministers on this today?
0: We've had the discussion. We're trying to find a location for this night space, and it's a bit like a lot of these things, no one wants them next door, but we're told where they're operating is probably the safest place in town. So in Fitzroy and Broome, where the kids are operating and where the night space is operated, is a pretty safe spot. So I think the state has the right to make that decision, and we'll back them in on that decision, because no one wants it next to them, but someone's going to have to. So, yeah, we want it in place and in play as soon as possible, because everyone's saying that's what is making the biggest difference in the other places.
1: Yeah, all right. Now, we'll further that conversation with the top cop in Kununurra shortly. But can I finish this conversation with you, Dave Menzel?
2: Yep.
1: So the Ord Valley Master, 25 years. You were at that very first one, weren't you?
0: Yeah, I think I was working that night, and all I remember is racing to town for more beer and jackets. It was so cold, and we were just trying to go home and strip the cupboard of jackets for. And everyone arrived in buses and got mustered up by horses through the yards.
1: Whips cracking.
0: Yeah, it was fantastic.
1: Yeah, and as a Kununurra local, you had a jacket, did you?
0: Well, I came from Victoria, so I had a few old ones, yeah.
1: All right. Now, I've been playing a lot of music from artists that have played at the Ord Valley Muster. Now, I understand a memorable one for you was King Stingray. What was memorable about them?
0: Oh, just the energy, though. Just rocked the place right out. So, yeah, fantastic.
1: All right, this one is Camp Dog. Thanks for chatting.
0: Thanks, Andrew.

0: such a good track. Great band, King Stingray and Camp Dog. So they were at the Ord Valley Muster playing in 2023. Birds of Tokyo, Tony Childs, King Stingray. What a lineup. 21 minutes past four.
1: Celebrating 25 years of the Ord Valley Muster. This is Regional Drive with Andrew Collins on ABC Radio WA, live from Kununurra.
0: On the text line, hey, Collo, I might have been picking in the Ord when you were picking rock melons. I said 1994, picking a variety where you'd go over the same part of the paddock twice in the day. Couldn't believe it. Anyway, gee, you earned your money. There was a bloke in the crew that looked like Paul Keating. Was that you? I got something to share. 0448 922 604 is the text. Now, furthering that conversation, we just finished with the Shire President, Dave Menzel, and youth crime is where we finished with it. That the community's super keen to get solutions, and the Shire believes a functioning night space, a safe spot for kids to go that don't feel safe at home at night, much like has happened in communities like Fitzroy Crossing, is or could be the silver bullet. To talk about policing throughout the Kununurra district, I've got a couple of officers in front of me now. I've got the OIC of the Kununurra Police Station, Nathan Carboni, and also the Acting Inspector for the East Kimberley, Stuart Fairley. To both of you, welcome.
2: Good afternoon.
3: Afternoon, Andrew. Thanks for having us.
0: Thank you for coming on. People are listening, they see the headlines from time to time, youth crime breaks out again in Kununurra. What exactly are the stats?
3: Andrew, it's hard to quantify exactly what the stats are and what causes concern to people. Obviously, any crime that's involving youth is a concern to us as the police. And when the community starts to notice a spike or an increase, a noticeable increase in that crime, that's what causes us concern and causes us to alter our policing response.
0: Yeah, and so do you believe, though, that you're making headway?
3: Look, we think we are. We're certainly, from a policing perspective, we are responding rapidly to these offences. We are identifying offenders. You know, we are seeing, and it's no secret, we have seen kids as young as 10 behind the wheel of stolen vehicles. We're seeing burglary offences committed by very, very young people. That's a huge concern to us, but we are acknowledging that enforcement is a small part to play. The police do have a small part to play, an important part to play in addressing youth crime, but it can't be the only solution.
0: Yeah, what about this solution of a safe night place? Are you pushing hard for that too?
3: Look, we support any initiative that's going to address youth crime as a whole of community issue. As I've touched on, we can't arrest our way out of a problem of youth crime. Any community-led, community-driven approach to addressing young offenders not committing crime is something we'll always support.
0: Yeah. So over to you, Stuart, mm-hmm. Fairley, the Acting Inspector. Are you hearing positive reports from police in other districts that have a safe night space?
2: Yeah, absolutely. And each one has a kind of customised night space to what their area needs. So the setup in Fitzroy is different from the setup in Broome, and the setup in Kununurra is going to be different and tailored by locals here. So they've held a number of workshops trying to determine what that picture is going to look like and how it's going to best serve the community.
0: Yeah. Now, I was at a... were you guys there at this free breakfast this morning?
3: Oh, certainly.
0: Yeah. And what I noticed is a heap of cops. So police officers everywhere. What are staff numbers out of Kununurra?
3: Look, staff numbers is not something I really want to get into with you, Andrew, because it's just so it varies. We vary our police ringing response according to the needs that we have at the time. As we said, it's no secret we have seen an increase in juvenile offending in the most recent months. We have adjusted our police response to that appropriately, well, we believe appropriately, and we are seeing a reduction in that. But events like today, where we do get out into the community, speak with, you know, the mums, the dads, the kids, other community members, where we can find out what their concerns are, address their concerns, they're important events for us. And, you know, we value our time at those events.
0: Yeah. Now, another thing that's been in the news for the last... It came out last Friday. So the regional courts, 20-odd, and in smaller places are shutting down because police can't guarantee a security for those smaller regional courts. There's been a backlash from community legal services saying police have got their priorities wrong. You know, there should be room to prioritise security for these courts. What's your view on the prioritisation? Do you stand by that? No, front line needs to be our focus, and if that's a casualty, then so be it.
3: That's a convoluted question, Andrew. I'm not sure it's something I can answer, certainly at my level at a Kununurra OIC level, but I certainly think that we are supportive of the messaging that frontline policing and responding to emergencies is an extremely important part of policing in a regional centre, and we need to focus our efforts and our attentions onto that.
0: Yeah, and what's your view on this, Stuart?
2: Yeah, I can only echo what Nathan said there, and obviously if someone's in need in the community and they're calling for our assistance, well, that has to be our priority number one.
0: All right, now tourist season has begun, big festival here. Mm-hmm. Have you got a message for the tourists, or are they mostly well behaved?
2: Yeah, well, the message that we would like to give is just to be aware of your surroundings and things like that. So we see a lot of opportunistic crime happen in Kununurra, things like doors left unlocked, vehicle keys left lying around, and those kind of little things can cause big issues for us. So if tourists are in town, they can just be aware of those things and just take those couple of extra steps to make sure you lock your doors and put your keys away somewhere that's not obvious and not left out in the open, not left in the car, lock the vehicle and things like that. Little things like that can make a huge difference for us and community here.
0: Okay, and finally, to a very fun question, are you going to the big concert Saturday?
3: Oh, I wouldn't say sadly, but I'm on dad duties. I got the fortune of going to the rodeo last weekend, and I'm
0: what was
3: on
0: that
3: dad.
0: Like?
3: Fantastic. Yeah, it was a great event.
0: Yeah. You, Stuart, you
2: I'll
0: going?
2: Be making an appearance at the main event tomorrow.
0: Yeah, okay.
2: Yes, absolutely.
0: Who are you looking forward to seeing?
2: Oh, obviously, Tina. Yep.
0: Yeah.
2: Okay. A little bit of I'm in chains. That'll be great.
0: I wish I had I'm in chains locked and loaded. Hey, thanks for coming along for a chat, guys.
3: Thanks
0: really
3: for having
0: appreciate
3: me. It. Appreciate it.
0: Cheers. From Kununurra Police, we've got the officer in charge, Nathan Carboni, and the acting inspector for the East Kimberley, Stuart Fairley. It is, 27 minutes past four. You'll get some news headlines shortly.
1: Celebrating 25 years of the Ord Valley Muster. This is Regional Drive with Andrew Collins on ABC Radio WA, live from Kununurra.
0: Now, of the many artists that have graced the stages at the Ord Valley Muster includes Mr. Paul Kelly. Do I need an excuse to play him? This is Deeper Water.

0: Yes, PK has graced the stages at the Ord Valley Muster. That was in 2012. Good lineup. Paul Kelly, Casey Chambers, the Black Sorrows, and Vicar and Linda Bull. It's been some awesome lineups. I'll keep playing some. Mick, nice to hear from you. Andrew, thanks for Paul Kelly. I've been patiently and quietly waiting. It was coming. It was always coming. There might even be a second. Let's get the latest in news headlines. Mr. Jonathan Hopper, hello to you.
1: Good afternoon, Andrew. A second group of Australian women and children with links to the Islamic State group have left a camp in northeastern Syria and are attempting to come home. It follows four women and nine children touching down in Australia earlier this month. The federal opposition has demanded the government do more to lock this latest group from returning, but legal experts insist there is nothing officials can do as they are Australian citizens. WA footy fans will be able to get to receive their flu shot at an additional five AFL games at Perth Stadium across May and June. The vaccinations are free and are available in aerosol form for children aged between 2 and 11. And hiking officials say a British climber has extended his own Everest record by completing his 20th ascent of the world's highest mountain. An official says 52-year-old Kenton Cool is quietly rewriting record books with the most ascents by a non-Sherpa ever. Another official says Mr. Cool summited the 8,849-metre peak before dawn today and is now descending to lower camps. Thank you, Andrew.
0: Thank you for that important story, Mr. Hopper. More news with him at 5. Now, you know you are in the Kimberley when, photo of python attached, when you see one of these on the road when you are on the way home. This is where the conversation started. You know you're in the Kimberley when you

shut your roller shutter of your art shop and you end up with a python scarf. That was the story from Wyndham. You got one to share. You know you're in the Kimberley when, and Kimberley, not Kimberley's, 0448 922 604 is the text. Now, my next guest is shaking his head, going, yes, never say, never put a plural on it. There's only one Kimberley. He is a long-time resident of the East Kimberley, and I did stumble upon a book and book into my accommodation last night, and I saw, oh, Keith co-wrote this, Kununurra, From Dreams to Reality. So Keith Wright is your guest name. So he's been involved in the Historical Society for a number of years, Kununurra in the East Kimberley for many decades, and I have set him a challenge. I said, Keith, can you pick one story, just the one cracking yarn in the history of Kununurra to share with the audience on a Friday afternoon at this outside broadcast? He said, I've got just the one for you. You will meet Keith Wright after this from Jimmy Barnes. 2011, it was Jimmy Barnes. This is Ord Valley Muster. What a lineup again. Jimmy Barnes, Vanessa Amorosi, Bob Evans, the Pegram Brothers, and Alex Lloyd. This is Jimmy Barnes.

0: Jimmy Barnes and a working class man. His biggest hit, I'd reckon. So 2011, he was the headline act, Ord Valley Muster. We're marking 25 years with a broadcast from Kununurra this afternoon. I'll play some more artists that have featured, and we'll get some guest favourites as well. You know you're in the Kimberley when you can't buy beer on Sundays from the bottle shop, says this correspondent. Andrew, we were pollinating. If you were picking rock melons in 1984, we were beekeeping. We were pollinating the horticultural crops that you were picking, which gives me the perfect segue into our next segment. So this is the challenge that I pose to long-time resident of the East Kimberley, Keith Wright. He has been a member of the Historical Society. He co-authored a book telling stories of Kununurra from dreams to reality. And I challenged him. I said, Keith, have you got one story, one cracking yarn to share with the audience on a Friday afternoon? Keith, welcome to you.
1: Welcome, Andrew, and welcome to Kununurra.
0: What year did you arrive, by the way?
1: Oh, 1969, so I've been here 57 years.
0: And Kununurra or Wyndham to start?
1: Wyndham for 2 years. I'm a pharmacist, and I opened the first chemist shop in the East Kimberley in Wyndham. When that was sold, I hadn't had a window for a number of years. I'd been in charge of the hospital and the pharmacy on Christmas Island, so I moved over to Kununurra, and the building I was going to rent wasn't ready, so I got a job on a cotton farm doing cotton picking and farm labouring for about 6 months. Opened up in 71, sold out in 1989 to the current owners because I was absolutely tired of doing all the paperwork for the government. And I retired.
0: Yeah.
1: And now I've,
0: from 1989. And you've,
1: yeah. So that's now I've got
0: 37 years of retirement in Kununurra.
1: I'm working full time. I'm a touring coach operator. I probably drive 80,000 kilometres a year on big coaches and what have you, doing tours. In fact, I've got a tour tomorrow.
0: As far as where?
1: Oh, just the agricultural area out here. And we do all the transfers for the boats coming into Wyndham next Thursday. So two coaches coming in over there.
0: You don't lay idle.
1: To Elcrest. No.
0: All right. Now to that segue from the beekeeper to your story. So this one story involves bees.
1: It is, and it's quite interesting. When you were talking to my wife, Anne, she suggested the story that I'm going to talk about as well.
0: You're on the
1: and
0: same
1: this,
0: page.
1: This involves a guy called Spike Desert, who, of course, we know started and operates
0: the
1: longest licensed distillery in WA. Unfortunately, Spike passed away a few years ago, but to get established, Spike needed bees. So he...
0: What year was this?
1: Well, about 1974, I suppose. He needed bees to pollinate the crops to get the pollen and what have you. So he went to Perth, bought an old... rented a truck and came all the way up. In those days, of course, there was no such thing as air conditioning, or there was, but it wasn't very often. So they would have to rest during the day and drive at night.
0: Yep.
1: And during the day, first thing in the morning, they would unload the bees. Now, I think they had about 150 beehives on the truck. Unload the drums of water, put it out on the ground so that the bees could drink. And bees don't fly any more than about 300 metres from a water source, apparently. So there was no chance of his bees disappearing. So they would water the bees during the day. And travel at night to the next place. And it was probably the most exciting. This book, I mean, Norma and I had no ambition to write a book, but we figured that if people didn't write their stories down, all of those stories would be lost. So Norma and I, we had a committee of six initially. It got down to a committee of two. Norma wrote about three books. Norma has passed away, unfortunately, very recently as well. Norma wrote about three chapters. I wrote about three, and the rest is a collage of stories involved in the early settlement of Kununurra.
0: Yeah. Now, our next topic of conversation is with a couple of blokes from Ord Co., so the Ord River Growers Cooperative. So we're going to look at what's been grown, what is grown, what will be grown. What do you see as a man who's been watching this and you run tours through the horticultural areas? What do you see as the future?
1: Andrew, we can grow

0: anything here. We grow an awful lot of things. When the rest of Australia is cold and wet, we are sunny and growing things. But our biggest problem is our nearest capital city is Adelaide, which is 2,900 kilometres away. Brisbane and Perth are about the same distance away, but everything our farmers do has to be freighted in. Seed, chemical, fertiliser, packaging material, machinery has to be freighted in, and then the finished product has to be freighted out as well. So our farmers, unfortunately, have got a double impact of freight on everything they do. And I heard you talking earlier, Matt Brand was talking to Spike Desert earlier. And when we used to grow melons, because of the freight component, our farmers would probably discard about 40% of what they grew. We couldn't afford, our farmers can't afford to pay freight on a commodity that is going to get a second-rate price. So,
1: how do you overcome all that, though?
0: Well, I mean, anything with a slight blemish or slight discoloration is discarded and thrown back into the paddock and ploughed back in. So it's recycled, I suppose, but it does seem an absolute waste. We grow food, and I heard David Menzel talking about it's very satisfying to grow food for people. And as I said, we can grow anything. The Chia Company of Australia started here, and the head office is in New York. It was started by a guy called Rob Boschhammer and John Foss from down south. And the head off, we're not growing chia at the moment because South America seems to have undercut us. But the head office of the Chia Company is in New York.
1: Okay. Well, we will explore what we have grown, what we do grow, and what we might be growing into the future with the Ord River Co-op, shortly Ordco. Hey, yep. Keith. Thanks so much for coming along, and thanks for the book.
0: Enjoy the book.
1: Kununurra, from Dreams to Reality.
0: And spread the word. And we probably need an outlet for it down in Albany and Perth.
1: All right.
0: Okay.
1: Thanks
0: very much.
1: Thanks for coming along. Keith Wright, long-time local historian, along with Norma Wainwright, wrote this book, Kununurra, from Dreams to Reality. Now, on the text line, a number of you are commenting, sharing some memories, some observations around Kununurra in the East Kimberley. Craig, in Kununurra, Andrew, it's definitely just the Kimberley. And you know you're in the Kimberley when the python is twice as big as you and you're missing a duck. Thank you, Craig. P.S., thanks for keeping my my missus there till six. That means a couple more beers for me. Ah, you're that Craig from Kununurra. Yeah, that is, Kelly. Kelly's a great help. If Kelly could turn the lights on, gee, it gets dark early here in Kununurra. Must get light early as well. 13 minutes to five. Andrew, you know you're in the Kimberley when you could walk down a path in Derby and get offered a beer and a steak sandwich. Circa 1960s. Worked up that area for over 30 years and I really miss it, says Ando. Thank you. Andrew, have we got a Kimberley quiz today? Asked Sandy and Caratha. Julie, do you reckon you can pose a question? Yeah, all right. Yeah, Julie is on the case. Kimberley quiz question coming up for you shortly. What do we grow? What have we grown? What can we grow in the Ord Valley? We'll explore that after this from Casey Chambers. Now, what year was she at the Ord Valley muster? Digging into my notes, Casey Chambers, where are you? I know she was there. I'll find it at the end of this song. Not pretty enough.

0: Casey Chambers graced the stages at the Ord Valley Muster in 2012 with Paul Kelly, Black Sorrows and Vicar and Linda Bull. That is not pretty enough. Now, Sandy from Karratha, you asked, will you have a Friday Kimberley quiz question? Yes, Julie has come to the party and fashioned one up. All right, the Shire of Wyndham East Kimberley has a logo featuring two birds. What are the two birds featured in the local Shire logo? 0448 922 604. We've got an ABC prize pack with some Kimberley rum. No rum. ABC gardening magazines will be coming your way. But first correct answer. All right, Shire of Wyndham East Kimberley logo. Shire logo features two birds. What two birds? 0448 922 604.
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0: Kununurra memories. Andrew, is the Hotel Kununurra still there? Indeed it is. Grumpy from Mora says, I want my thongs back. I left them there in 83. I'll search tonight while I'm there for Muster Idol. I'll have a good swoop for you, Grumpy. Now to what has been grown, what is grown, and what could be grown into the future in the Ord Valley. I'll introduce you to a couple of people from Ordco, so the Ord River District Cooperative. We've got a new CEO in town. He's been here a week or two. His name is Gus Davidson. Gus, hello to you.
2: G'day, Andrew. I'd say welcome to Kununurra, but as you just alluded to, I've only been here a couple of weeks myself.
0: Okay, and then we also have, from Ordco, the merch manager. I've got Rob Davidson. You're not a Davidson, too, are you?
3: Rob Anderson.
0: Yeah, I thought I got that wrong. Rob Anderson, welcome to you. Thank you for coming along. Well, let's start with you, Rob, because Gus is a newcomer. What historically has been grown in the Ord Valley?
3: Well, throughout the history, there's been plenty of crops tried, and there's been a few failures as well. So there's been sugar grown here. There's been a range of different horticultural crops. There's been a range of grain crops. There was a cotton industry originally. So
0: was there wheat at one stage?
3: Not in the valley, to my knowledge. No.
0: Yeah.
3: No.
0: Okay.
3: So there's been a range of crops, and I guess like all farming areas, there's been a cycle of boom and bust, and I guess it shows the resilience of farmers, and particularly the resilience of farmers in the Ord Valley.
0: All right, and so currently, what is being grown now? What are the major crops, Gus?
2: Two principal crops being grown here, Andrew. That's the mainstay is cotton. There's this particular season, there's about 9,500 hectares of cotton sown. Followed by maize, corn, about 2,200, and then there's a mixture of other crops, sorghum, chickpeas, horticulture, melons, pumpkins, cucumbers, those sorts of things.
0: Yeah, and so on that, those food crops which we West Australians might consume, so the main ones are melons, pumpkins,
2: yep,
0: and mangoes?
2: Mangoes, cucumbers, yep, they go down south.
0: Yeah.
2: Yep. And also gluten-free sorghum. So there's a contract in the valley with Sanitarium. So if you're consuming Sanitarium breakfast cereals, there's sorghum that's been put into food for human consumption.
0: Are there still bananas being grown here?
2: I don't think so.
0: Yeah.
2: Certainly not on a commercial scale.
0: No. Yeah, okay. Because I remember when the melons were too hard, I went and worked for a banana farmer. That was much easier. Until the snakes came out and frightened the Jesus out of you. 0448 922 604. Now to the key question, the future. What could be grown here? Can I go back to you, Gus? CEO. What is your vision?
2: Oh, there's an immense vision here. I mean, this is the most water-secure agriculture in all of Australia, if possibly not the world. So there's huge potential here for row crops, but that's here in the valley. But also, let's not forget about the opportunities with the cattle industry here. There's a very large pastoral sector in the East Kimberley, and of course just over the border into the Northern Territory, and also down into the Pilbara. And we've got the Port of Wyndham, where, of course, all the live cattle are going across the wharf and to markets such as Indonesia. So there's huge opportunities here for growth in the region.
0: Yeah, okay. Back to you, Rob. Is there enough water?
3: There's plentiful water. I think I mentioned it before. I come from over on the east coast and throughout the Darling Downs and down into New South Wales. They're starting into a drought again. And I guess when that happens, it really reminds you of how plentiful the water is here and how secure the future is for the farmers here in the Ord Valley.
0: Yeah, so to paint a picture, what percentage of the available water is being consumed by all these crops?
3: Well, I previously didn't know the answer to that question, but your previous speaker mentioned it was just over 2%. Mm. So it's only just over 2% that's been used to grow all of the crops that are produced here at the moment.
0: What sort of growth could there be, Gus?
2: Well, we're huge because we're also...
0: But land availability, like...
2: Yeah, exactly. So at the moment, we're developing the second stage of the irrigation area, but there's now been an initial business case put forward, completed in 2024, and now the final business case is being put forward to now take the Ord River and run it across the border into Northern Territory. There's another potential 20,000 hectares there, all being fed from the water from the Ord River.
0: Yeah, and all going well. When might that happen? How many years?
2: Oh, that's a 10 to 15 year strategy, Andrew.
0: Yeah.
2: Just to be clear, the stage two is still being developed now. So you know, it's a three stage project, and that's been happening over more than 50 years now.
0: Yeah, and what sort of passion for growing stuff do you see here in the Ord Valley, Rob?
3: I think there's enormous passion. I guess you've got some farmers that have been very much the pioneers in the area that are still here growing. There's a lot of interest from interstate, from other producers wanting to come up here, and I guess it's because of that really secure water supply.
0: And but I think, sort of, you know, on the other side, and Keith mentioned it earlier, the remoteness and the extra cost of everything.
2: Yeah.
3: I guess Gus alluded to it. We've got the Port of Wyndham, and so a large percentage of the cotton that was produced this year, and it was our first commercial crop of cotton, was exported via container out of the Port of Wyndham. And I think if we can continue to develop that resource, it's the closest port to a lot of the Asian countries. So there's really massive potential for a range of different products.
0: Okay. Hey, we're fresh out of time. News is about to jump into us. Just finally, the Ord Valley Muster, what are you looking forward to most?
2: I'm looking forward to the Tina Arena concert tomorrow night.
0: Yeah, In Chains?
2: Yeah, correct.
0: Yeah.
3: Rob? I think I'm going to stick with that.
0: In Chains.
3: It makes me feel old thinking about...
0: Baby, In Chains. All right. Gentlemen, thanks for coming along.
3: Thanks for having us.
0: Cheers. Rob Anderson, Ordco Merch Manager, and Gus Davidson, who is the new CEO of Ordco. That's the Ord River District Cooperative. Now, we have a winner for the quiz, by the way. In fact, we've got a couple of winners, I understand. But first, correct answer. Oh, actually, Aaron in Vass, hello to you.
4: How you going, Andrew?
0: Hello, good, mate. Thank you. So the Shire of Wyndham East Kimberley, official Shire logo, has two birds. What are the birds?
4: Two balders.
0: Oh, incorrect. Yeah, sorry about that. Yeah, you're close.
4: Come on.
0: No, okay. I can't pay it. It's not even a technicality. There's only one. All right, but there is a correct answer on the text. It goes to a Kununurra person, Cess. The birds, Andrew, are a brolga. You got that right, Aaron. But the other one is one from over the border. Well, it features heavily in the NT. A jabiroo. They are the two birds. So the prize pack, we don't have to pay for postage, which is great. At news time, it is 5 o'clock.
5: Good afternoon, Jonathan Hopper with ABC News. The final group of Australian families linked to jailed or killed Islamic State fighters has left the Al-Roj camp in northeastern Syria for home without any help from the federal government. Here's Matthew Doran.
6: It's a familiar tone coming from the Albanese government that it is doing nothing to help these groups come back to Australia. The Prime Minister, will recall, in recent months has gone so far as to say he holds the women in these groups in contempt, even though the children here are clearly innocent victims of the decisions of their parents. But we have heard from Cabinet Minister Tanya Plibersek reiterating that, just like the previous group was met by the Australian Federal Police the moment they got off that plane, no doubt there will be similar scrutiny for this latest group, and if any of them have have been accused of breaking the law, then they will face the full force of the law and be faced with charges accordingly.
5: The Defence Department's handling of a multi-billion dollar plan to extend the life of Australia's ageing Collins-class submarine fleet has been heavily criticised by the National Auditor General. The National Audit Office found a contract to design the project was revised more than 50 times in 4 years and blew out in cost by nearly $700 million. It found the project was designed around cancelled plans to acquire French submarines, and Defence did not sufficiently pivot when the AUKUS deal was created. Earlier this week, the federal government revised down the scope of its plans to upgrade the Collins-class submarines, attaching $11 billion in funding to the project. Victoria's police community has paid tribute to Officer Matthew Payton after he died while hiking near Machu Picchu in Peru. Ethan White reports.
7: 52-year-old police sergeant Matthew Payton was on holiday with his wife when local police say he tripped and fell about 400 metres on the Inca Trail. Victoria Police described the incident as a tragedy and said that Sergeant Payton was recently selected for a senior sergeant position due to start next month. Victoria's Police Association says Sergeant Payton's contributions to policing was representative of the care he had for his colleagues. Local authorities are expected to transport his body to the nearby city of Cuzco, with the rest of his family now flying to South America. They've remembered him as a dedicated and clever father and husband.
5: The finale of The Late Show with Stephen Colbert has aired in the US with a star-studded list of cameos. Former Beatle Sir Paul McCartney was the final guest. The parent company of broadcaster CBS, Paramount, has said the popular show's axing was purely a financial decision, but it also came as Paramount was negotiating a takeover by media giant Skydance. Colbert welcomed his audience in a more intimate style for his final monologue, leaning on his desk as he spoke about the joy hosting The Late Show has brought to him and his staff.
8: We were here to feel the news with you, and I don't know about you, but I sure have felt it. And I just want to let all y'all know, in here and out there, how important you've been to what we have done. The energy that you've given us, we sincerely need that to have done the best possible show we could have for you for the last 11 years.
5: A lifelong friend of shark attack victim Stephen Mattaboni says Rottnest will remain a special place to his loved ones even after their shared tragedy. Liam Thomas, who grew up with Mr. Mattaboni, says Rottnest was a treasured place for the experienced fisherman and conservationist. Mr. Thomas says they will continue to visit and remember him through their connection to the island.
9: Steve and all of our friends and the family, we grew up in those waters around Rottnest. Steve would be there every weekend, no matter their conditions. And Rottnest will always remain special for us, even more so now.
5: In basketball, the new coach of the Adelaide 36ers says he's excited to work with the

0: team and take them all the way to the top. Trevor Gleeson replaces Mike Wells, who left suddenly for family reasons. Gleeson led the Perth Wildcats to 5 NBL championships and says he's hungry for more wins.
1: The motivation's still there, without a question. I'm excited with Adelaide, with the roster, and you know they got the foundations there. Now we just got to make sure that when we build it right and get on the court together and get that chemistry going.
0: Western Australia's weather for tomorrow: showers and the chance of a thunderstorm over the far northwest, Kimberley and eastern parts of the south interior and Eucla. Light showers or drizzle mostly in the morning over the southeast coastal district and remaining coastal Eucla. For Perth, just 5 degrees overnight before a sunny Saturday with a top of 18. Sunday's mostly sunny, 21. Monday sunny, 23. Right now in the city, it's 16.8. ABC News.

0: Hello, I'm Cess Richardson, and I've been in Kununurra 20 years now. I was the last geologist at the Argyle Diamond Mine. Now I'm a mango grower, mango seller, and I have a little stall at the Kununurra markets, which we do frozen mango and mango smoothies. And I also work at the library, and I love Kununurra because it's multicultural. We've got amazing people just coming and going all the time. It's quite a transient population, so it's ever changing. The climate's fantastic, and you're listening to ABC Radio live from Kununurra.
1: Yes, and Cess has won the quiz, by the way. The two large birds that form the logo for the local shire, the Shire of Wyndham East Kimberley, are the Brolga and the Jabiru. And also a message from Cess. For the tourists particularly, the Saturday markets are on White Gum Park, 8 a.m. till noon. I know I'll be there. Mango smoothie, the order of the day. Now, up next, how much do you know about diphtheria? And importantly, given there is an outbreak in parts of the Kimberley, there are a number of cases. How much do people here on the ground in Kununurra know about it? Well, we took the street to the streets to find out. You'll hear the results shortly. Now, lots of you getting in touch on the text line, and thank you for doing that. Graham, you know you were in the Kimberley when you see a backpacker coming running out of the toilet because there was a green tree frog in the toilet bowl. That is a theme coming through. Thank you, Graham, for that. Andrew, you know you're in the Kimberley when we find a large cabbage tree cut up into logs and moved off the road from the wet season. It makes a fantastic campfire. Let's go to Phil on the phone with some Kununurra stories and memories. Phil, hello to you.
2: Yeah, g'day, Andrew. How are you?
1: Yeah, good, thank you. Now, you've had an experience working at the Hoochery, have you?
2: No. I worked for Spike and Kay back in the early 70s. I managed Spike's farm at Taxsaddle for about 10 years, from about 74 to early 80s, and listening to Spike on the radio, whenever it was, an hour or so ago, yeah, brought back a lot of memories. But Spike boasted that Desert Sea Company would grow everything from A to Z, and we did. Out there we grew zinnias and couch grass seed and rice, and you name it, we had a crack at growing it.
1: And what was the most successful crop, you reckon?
2: Back then, I guess it was sorghum, but back in the early 70s, they banned cotton, and then we had to all find a new crop to grow. So we ended up growing sorghum, which was good, but the birds were fairly took a toll on it. But back then, we never grew cotton again until, you know, these guys are doing it now, of course.
1: Yeah, and did Spike talk about a future in making rum back in the day?
2: That guy was a dynamic person. He was an entrepreneur. He was a great farmer. He was an engineer. He was a builder. And, he was exceptional what he did. And I don't think so. I guess as sugar came, I think that probably got him going a bit. But, yeah, Mike was an entrepreneur.
1: Good on you. Thanks for the call, Phil. Cheers.
2: Okay. Thank you.
1: Phil from Augusta there. Oh, there's some beef.

0: it means so much more.
1: ABC Radio WA, you're with Andrew Collins live from Kununurra. We've got our, we're out of our beeping machinery pickle, and lots of you getting in touch. That was Jessica Mowboy, by the way, with Little Things, who has played on the bill at the Ord River muster over the years. Now, on the text line, Keith, what has been grown? What hasn't been grown, and what's still grown in the Ord Valley. Keith says, yes, we did grow wheat here. Now, I thought I saw some pictures in your book. There's about 72, 73. And another one says, Andrew, yes, bananas are still grown in the Ord Valley. Rex Bolan from Pack Saddle grows bananas. Remember, I used to work for a farmer called Blackie, who had a banana plantation. That was in the 90s at some stage. I got something to share. 0448 922 604 is the text. Now to respiratory diphtheria. So it's not been seen in WA for more than 50 years until this outbreak that's happened. So nationwide, there's over 200 confirmed cases. In WA, there's now over 80 cases. Now, most of them are in the Kimberley. So we thought we'd take the microphone out to the street to find out how much people know about diphtheria. In fact, do they know what diphtheria is? My colleague, Julia Bertolio, took the microphone out earlier today. These are the results.
2: So do you know about diphtheria?
3: Yes, I do.
2: And what do you know about it?
3: Oh, not much. Just heard it on the news.
2: Do you know what it is?
3: No.
2: Do you know that it's a disease or how it spreads?
3: Yeah, I don't know how it spreads. Mosquitoes, though.
2: Not really. Do you want to know more about it?
3: No, not really. All right.
4: It's a disease, but I don't know what sort.
2: Do you know if it's spreading in the Kimberley at the moment?
4: No.
2: Have you been vaccinated against it?
4: No. I don't think anything.

0: Nobody was vaccinated. We don't know what it is. I don't know if the health worker or health mob come here and tell us. I don't know. Hospital mob.
1: And are you worried about it now that you know that there's an outbreak?
0: Oh, not really. Not really. Find out what it's probably all right. Oh, that's not cool. What is in the boat, eh? That's the thing was in the boat?
1: No, that's another one.
0: All right. No, I don't know about this one. How do you know when we'll get it?
1: Did you say you thought it was like the flu?
2: Yeah.
1: What have you heard about it?
2: Not very much.
1: It's spreading in the East Kimberley at the moment. Do you know if you've been vaccinated against it?
2: Yes.
1: How long ago was that?
2: A couple of months ago.
1: So did they come to your place? Did you go somewhere? How did it work? Can you explain a bit about it?
2: There's some people from over came around and give us some shots.
1: Because someone you knew was sick?
2: Mm-hmm.
1: Are they better now?
2: Yep.
1: Do you know what they had?
2: No, not really.
1: Do you know what diphtheria is?
3: I believe it's some sort of strain of whooping cough.
1: And do you know how it spreads?
3: Like saliva and bodily fluids, maybe? Not really sure.
1: Do you know if you've been vaccinated against it?
3: Yes. A couple of people in my life had small children, so I have the whooping cough vaccine, so I think that covers this.
1: Do you have any concerns around the fact that it's spreading in the East Kimberley at the moment?
3: Yes. I think any rapidly spreading illness is a concern, especially in regional areas where access to health services is somewhat limited.
1: Do you know what diphtheria is?
4: It's a disease of the Dark Ages that we had vaccines for to get rid of back in the day.
1: So do you know what's happening with it now in the East Kimberley and in other parts of Australia?
4: Yeah, it happens in the NT as well. But yeah, there's been a local outbreak and I think it's affecting hundreds of people at the moment. And unfortunately, it's crept out into the communities.
1: Are you worried about that?
4: Oh, not personally. I have my vaccinations. I'm up to date. But yeah, hopefully people can do the right thing and stop the spread and get vaccinated and stop this disease from spreading.
1: And many of the people I actually spoke with today didn't know what it was or how it spread. Does that concern you in any ways?
4: Well, it just means they're not listening to the ABC News.
1: Good answer.
5: My colleague Julia Bertolio from the ABC in the East Kimberley with those voices from the streets of Kununurra. So respiratory diphtheria, well, it's not surprising. Some people don't know about it. So it has not been seen in WA for more than 50 years. WA Health has been working with Aboriginal Health Services to manage the outbreak. So over 80 confirmed cases in WA, mostly in the Kimberley. Dr. Caitlin White is from the Aboriginal Health Council of WA. Dr. Lorraine Anderson is from the Kimberley Aboriginal Medical Services. Now, Dr. White started by telling the ABC's Isabel Morsali, there's few clinicians in Australia who've even seen a case of diphtheria before. Have a listen.
6: At the moment, we're seeing mainly cases in the Kimberley region and right across the Kimberley region. And we've seen a few cases in the Pilbara and the Goldfields. So we're helping to support Aboriginal community-controlled health services to keep up to date with information about diphtheria, what it is. Diphtheria is a really old disease that we really haven't seen in the last 50 years. So I don't know if there'll be any clinicians in WA who have seen a case of diphtheria. So there's a lot of learning for us all to do to understand what to look for, how to test and how to treat. And we've been very well supported by WA Health in addressing it. And from our perspective, you know, our primary care services, our Aboriginal community controlled health services are really best placed to respond and support communities through this time. But we definitely need WA Health and our public health units as well to be strong so that we can respond to this outbreak, which will primarily be through vaccination and ensuring people are boosted.
7: Given it's something that clinicians might not have dealt with ever, how big of a challenge is that?
8: Yeah, it's a very big challenge. Trying to introduce a disease which is so ancient that it's relatively new to our clinicians is really difficult. And the other thing is it tends to present with sore throat or skin infection, which we get constantly through our clinics, in particular in the Kimberley. So getting people across what diphtheria is really quite challenging. Now, and just to follow up with

0: what Caitlin was saying. I usually pride myself on having seen most diseases. This is one that I've never seen.
1: Okay, so that puts it into perspective. And a bit of information for everyone. Dr. Lorraine Anderson there from the Kimberley Aboriginal Medical Services. It is 20 minutes past five.
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1: Now up next, a bloke who lives to the old adage, if you want something done, ask a busy person. So Wayne Paul, Kununurra local, wears a lot of volunteer hats, long-time resident of the East Kimberley. He's the president of the East Kimberley Football League. And if that's not enough, he's also the president of the Football League down the road, the relatively new South East Kimberley Football League. And to add to that, he does umpire the odd game of footy as well. He's umpired over 1,000 games. Wayne Paul along shortly. Now on the text line, Colo, after listening to Joe Trilling about the price of a pint of beer in WA, what are you paying now in Kununurra? I did buy a schooner, so 425 mils last night. $14. It hurt. It tasted nice, though, just quietly. At 21 minutes past five, this is Dan Salton.

0: Kimberly Song with an artist who has played at the Ord Valley Master at least once, Dan Sultan and Kimberly Calling. Can you hear that noise in the background? It's a bird noise. Can you tell me what birds they are? There's lots of them. They're not bats. 0448 922 604 is the text. Can you hear it? Real racket. At least it is on the ground here outside the visitor centre downtown Kununurra, where it's 25 minutes past five. We're here marking 25 years of the Ord Valley Muster. And now to a real community man. So it's sort of a story in that old adage. You know, if you want something done, ask a busy person. I reckon Wayne Paul is a really busy person. Wayne, hello to you.
1: Yeah, hello, Andrew. How are you?
0: Good. Thank you for coming on. Oh, what are those birds, by the way?
1: Red and green parakeets.
0: Red and green parakeets. How many are there in this vicinity?
1: 250,543.
0: Do they do this every night?
1: Just about.
0: Yeah.
1: Well, this time of year, anyway.
0: Yeah. And if we could see them, are they rather pretty?
1: They are. They're a very pretty bird, all red and green.
0: Yeah. And do they behave themselves around crops?
1: Well, I presume they do. We don't see them out in farms. So.
0: Yeah, okay. Very well-behaved birds. All right. I'm umpired over 1,000 games of football. You are the president of two separate football leagues. How many hours a week do you put into this game, particularly as a volunteer?
1: Just depends. I mean, with the umpiring, you can do 10 or 12 hours on a Saturday. And you can do, you know, maybe 10 or 15 hours during the week. Ask my wife, she'll have it all catalogued.
0: All right. So how many years have you been pres of the East Kimberley Footy League?
1: 25 years.
0: And then the South Easterly Kimberley Footy League has been in existence, what, 2 or 3 years?
1: A couple of years, yes.
0: And so you took on the presidency of that as well. Why?
1: Well, one is to get football back into Halls Creek and get that oval up and running and get football started again. I think it's very important for the community. All those communities, outlying communities, all rely on. It's their only social interaction. So it's quite important for them that we have football.
0: Yeah, and how's it going down there at Halls Creek?
1: Well, we're getting there. We've got an oval with grass on it. That's a lot better than the last couple of years, and that's going to be ready on the 20th of June. So the competition kicks off in June, and we'll run right through to October.
0: Okay, so have the finals in the searing heat.
1: Yep, we'll do NT style.
0: So do you have an idea of how many teams will front up in June?
1: Seven.
0: So what are they?
1: You got Belgo Tigers, Gurungurus, the Kundu Jarrow Cats, Yardji Dockers, Halls Creek Hawks, and the Yearly Power, and the Mullen Saints.
0: Okay. If there was a representative game, the South East Kimberley Footy League versus the East Kimberley Footy League, which team would win?
1: We'll find out this weekend at the Under-19 Championships, or next weekend. So next weekend we've got Under-19 teams from four leagues going to Broome. So we're driving 24 boys to Broome in a bus. That'll be fun. And then, we'll play East Bay, West, Central and South. So, and then out of that, there's a grand final. And last year the East just pipped the South East for the final spot in the grand final, and they want the trophy home. But the South have got some good players, so it'll be an interesting carnival.
0: Yeah. Is there a difference between the styles? Is there still a bit of barefoot football going on in the South East?
1: No. It's always been boots. We've never played without boots up here. So, yeah, it's all... Halls Creek was always, has the name of the home of, football. So, it's had that many young guys drafted from there over about the last 10 years. There's like about a dozen kids. So it's got that reputation, it'd be good to get them going. And kids have missed 2 years if they've actually been able to go through that pathway of playing footy and go to that next level. So some kids could have maybe missed out on a career change from.
0: Yeah, but is that also been-

0: For the East Kimberley, have many moved to teams like Warman?
1: A little bit, but Warman had a couple of years off with COVID, and then they've been travelling for the last couple of years because they've just got their oval going again this year. So not a lot. I mean, a few came up and played with the Crows last year, and I think it's, I mean, the reason the Crows pulled off the grand final last year is they had the Hawks and Yardie boys, so it made a big difference.
0: Is there the odd AFL club talent scout that comes up to either the South East Kimberley or the East Kimberley to check on talent?
1: More we take them, you know, this Broom trip is more that opportunity where Claremont and some of the scouts will be there and have a look around. I mean, Ben DeMayo from Frio will be there, so, and there's a opportunity for them. So we sort of sit in Frio's zone and we sit in Claremont's zone. So we've got a few boys down in Damo Nuri. He played under 18s versus under 20 state game last weekend. I think he played under 18s and they won.
0: So a lot of passion, a lot of players, a lot of teams in the men's leagues. How's the East Kimberley and South East Kimberley going for women's footy? Is it on the move as well?
1: Yes, but it's not moving upwards, it's moving sideways. We're struggling to get the... We had a good start, we had plenty of teams, but we started with four. We've sort of slipped back to about 2.5 at the moment, so hopefully the women's football kicks off after the long weekend and we can get some numbers in there and get it going again.
0: All right, final question. Yesterday it was proposed to me from the president of the Wyndham Crocs Football Club that their football oval is the most picturesque in the world. Is it?
1: Well, it's... No, I think Cunnanar's got a nice oval. I mean, you look off that oval and you look up and there's Kelly's Knob sitting in the background. Yeah. And they've got the Bastion. And Halls Creek's looking very lush and green. So, yeah, I mean, who knows? Warman sits in a nice bowl, so... I'm the president. I'm being diplomatic.
0: Yeah, they're all good. Good on you, Wayne. Thanks for coming for a chat.
1: Thank you, Andy.
0: Much appreciated. And well done for all the hard work you do as a volunteer president of two different football leagues and umpiring. I think it is the 1,000th and 11th game of umpiring football this weekend. It is 28 minutes to 6. Let's get the latest in news headlines. Mr. Jonathan Hopper, hello to you.
2: Good afternoon, Andrew. The Deputy Premier has defended the government's approach to gas policy after Premier Roger Cook said fracking might be necessary to stave off gas shortages. Speaking to the Australian Financial Review, Mr. Cook says the Kimberley might need to be opened for fracking if the Browse Basin gas project does not get off the ground. Conservation groups say fracking is too damaging to the environment to even consider. The Gingin Shire's chief executive has resigned following a workplace investigation. Scott Wildgoose has been on leave since the end of February while the independent investigation was completed. In a statement, the Gingin Shire says it understands the situation can impact community confidence but would not provide any further information. And Trevor Gleeson has been appointed as head coach of basketball's NBL side, the Adelaide 36ers, on a 3-year multi-million dollar deal. Gleeson, a 5-time championship winning coach, will be reunited with 6-time NBL MVP Bryce Cotton. The pair won 3 NBL championships together during a golden era for the Wildcats. Thank you, Andrew.
0: Thank you very much. Now, what would you say if I revealed that my next guest is in the final of the Ord Valley Muster Idol and is performing Gangnam Style in Korean? He's not saying much to that, is he? He's saying nothing. Now, what I'm really interested in, and I'll introduce you, he disappeared. He didn't hear the question. That's what happened there. He was really interested. He would have been. Now, Sally Oliver is in the final of Muster Idol. It's at a sold-out event at the Cunnanarra Hotel tonight. And we did hear earlier that the winning contestant will perform on the big stage at the Kimberley Moon Experience event. Can you just picture it? Gangnam Style in Korean on the big stage, Kimberley Moon Experience. It might just happen. You'll meet Sally Oliver after this from the Pigram Brothers, another act that have played the stages of the Ord Valley Muster over the years. And this one just sums up the place, which, by the way, that noise in the background, Andrew, officially rainbow lorikeets. They're lorikeets, Andrew, everywhere in the trees. Of course they're lorikeets. Thank you for the clarification.

0: Yes, with the lorikeets chip-chipping away, 26 balmy degrees at 20 to 6 on a Friday evening. Kununurra is a pretty good place. Nowhere else but here. That are the Pegram Brothers. ABC Radio WA broadcasting from Kununurra for the 25th edition of the Ord Valley Muster. Now, one of the big events over many years it's a community event, but it's the event that stops the East Kimberley. It's Muster Idol. Now, a long-time participant is with me now. Her name is Sally Oliver. Sally, welcome to you.
1: Thank you, Andrew.
0: How many years have you competed?
1: This will be my fifth.
0: Okay, and in previous years you have brought out Gangnam Style?
1: I have.
0: Which version?
1: The original.
0: Okay.
1: Korean.
0: In the Korean version. And I'm told that you speak a number of languages?
1: I do.
0: Yeah, and so to sing in other languages is pretty simple for you?
1: It's a lot of fun.
0: How many languages are you fluent in?
1: I speak four pretty well. And I'm intermediate French, and then I'm practicing two more.
0: Okay, so can you rattle them off? Which ones?
1: I speak Japanese, Chinese, Korean, Arabic, and I'm okay at French, and I'm studying Spanish and Russian.
0: Wow, yeah. Does it get easy?

0: every time to learn a language?
1: No. Arguably getting harder because I'm getting stupider.
0: So you sing Gangnam Style in Korean. You got a Japanese song?
1: Oh, yeah. For any anime fans out there, I rock Cruel Angel's Thesis. Sankoku no Teze.
0: Any songs in Arabic?
1: Yeah, there are a couple of Arabic songs that I really like, none of which are on the karaoke repertoire in Kananara, I'm afraid.
0: Yeah. What was the other fluent one?
1: The other one, Chinese.
0: Chinese. You got some Chinese material?
1: I got some Chinese backup too.
0: Yeah? Can you give me a rendition? A little bit Chinese. Ooh, Chinese chorus.
1: Oh, no.
0: Okay.
1: I need probably at least 2 to 3 pints before that starts.
0: Someone was asking, the price of a pint in Kununurra?
1: $18.
0: $18.
1: Yeah. Hurts my feelings.
0: All right. So, you made it through the heats early this week, and you're into... There's a final, and then there's the grand final tonight. So there's 12 finalists. What are you going to roll out tonight?
1: Look, I'm sticking with Bonnie Tyler, I think, tonight. She's good for the crowd.
0: Okay.
1: Good for the crowd, like, tonight, because it's pretty well attended on the Friday, so it's pretty nerve-wracking.
0: Yeah. So that'll be Total Eclipse of the Heart. Is that a nod to the Eclipse event in 2028?
1: Of course.
0: Yeah.
1: Of course.
0: Yeah.
1: Yes.
0: Fell into your lap.
1: No, exactly what you're talking about.
0: All right. And then if you make it through to the grand final, so 3 will go through to the grand final, is that when Gangnam Style gets brought out?
1: Yes. That might be a treat for the town if I make it to the final 3. But 5 years in a row, I haven't made it to the finals yet. So I could just be singing that to my husband later tonight.
0: Yeah. Are you a Gangnam dancer?
1: I am a Gangnam dancer. No, you have to dance.
0: Yeah.
1: Karaoke is about the performance.
0: Because you rolled out Flight of the Conchords at the heat earlier this week.
1: I did, on Wednesday.
0: Business time. Was there some theatrics amongst that?
1: It's a sexy dance.
0: Yeah.
1: It's a sexy, funny dance.
0: Yeah, where so. he does that's why they're called business socks. He does that sexy business sock dance.
1: Yeah,
0: did you have your business socks on?
1: I didn't bring my business socks, which was short, you know.
0: Don't you wear socks in Canada?
1: No. 35 degrees every day. But the second the line came up, I was like, damn, I should have planned better.
0: All right, what else have you sung? You got quite the eclectic song mix.
1: Yeah, it's a random mix. You try and pick the crowd pleasers, because karaoke is all about strategy, and you really need to pick what the crowd are going to know and enjoy. So The Weather Girls is always really good. It's Raining Men.
0: Yeah, of course.
1: Normally lands.
0: Yeah, you got your what's that? The Spice Girls, Ginger Spice, Platform Shoes?
1: No, you got to go original, The Weather Girls.
0: Yeah, okay.
1: No, I'm all about the originals, the classics.
0: Fair enough. Okay, good luck.
1: Thank you, I'll need it.
0: And if you do win and you end up on the big stage at the Kimberley Moon Experience, what would you do?
1: Oh, no idea. It's never happened. I have to cross that bridge tomorrow. I don't have to think it through. I don't really bring vocal prowess. I bring energy.
0: Yeah, okay.
1: So it's never happened.
0: All right. So you've denied a singing demonstration. Can we get a bit of a Gangnam dance?
1: Oh, well, I mean, for radio.
0: Yeah. I can commentate.
1: No. Look, I think it is one that I need. It is a 3-pint limit and the dance comes out.
0: That's right. I forgot about the pints.
1: Two points. Might get you there. 3 will certainly get you there.
0: All right. Best of luck.
1: Thank you.
0: Break
1: I do
0: a
1: need
0: leg. Chookers. Cheers. She's realistic. Crikey. How many languages again? She is. Sally Oliver, a Kununurra local and Muster Idol enthusiast. Now, we will head to the Weather Bureau, and we have a swan songer with a bloke who can sing really well. He's an East Kimberley legend. He's got some classics. His name is Peter Brandy. I look forward to sharing you some Peter Brandy music shortly. Now, on East Kimberley music, I want to play this. I've been teasing a bit of the Benning Brothers all afternoon. So they play that old school guitar. I'm sure there's another name for it. It sounds really great. This is a guitar boogie. To the Bomb we head next.

How good is that? The Benning Brothers, who hail from the East Kimberley. That one is called Guitar Boogie. I said it's dick-a-dick of music. Andrew, I think it's called Plucking Bass. That guitar sounds like both styles I like, country and western, says Mick. whatever the style is called, how awesome is it? The Benning Brothers have been plying the trade in the East Kimberley. I'm not sure whether they still do. I've been trying to find out this afternoon. Some people think, oh, maybe. I'm not sure. Anyway, I reckon Peter Brandy will know. He's an East Kimberley musician. He is our swan song guest. I've got his song lined up, Man with a Can. It's a ripper. We're doing that shortly. First, though, let's head to the Weather Bureau and get your weekend in weather.

0: Catherine Shelfout is from The Bomb, Duty Forecasters Day. Hello, Catherine.
1: Good afternoon, Andrew.
0: How's the weather shaping up? Let's start in the north for the course of the weekend, please.
1: You've certainly made a big change from the cold of Albany to the warm of the north.
0: Oh, is it cold down there?
1: It's been... Oh, yeah, a little bit.
0: It's unusual.
1: It's actually, it's been a bit unseasonal up in the Kimberley and the Pilbara these last few days, but things are returning to normal. So a little bit of cloud still around, but that's clearing. So going back into that typical pattern of some southeasterly winds and really dry conditions up there. So 17 overnight tonight in Kununurra, top of 32 and sunshine, and pretty similar the next day. And much the same over the north of the state, and we'll just see those southeasterly winds picking up. Strongest Sunday and Monday mornings as the ridge moves in over the south of the state. And then we have had a bit of rain and cloud over southern parts, particularly along the south coast yesterday. That cold front and thunderstorms are now sitting through the eastern goldfields and Eucla and moving into the interior. And behind that's another ridge. So basically we've got 3 or 4 days coming up over southern and central WA of pretty clear conditions, quite cold, particularly through the Great Southern and the Wheat Belt the next couple of nights, some places getting down below zero, but mostly sort of in that 3 or 4 degree mark overnight, and pretty cool during the day, but just a slow, slight warming trend the next few days, and hopefully our next cold front on Wednesday.
0: Any warnings?
1: No warnings at the moment. Looking at maybe a strong wind warning up on the West Kimberley coast tomorrow, but I don't think that's out yet. So we will see some wind warnings come out the next couple of days along the coast, the Pilbara and the Kimberley coast.
0: Good on you, Catherine. Catherine Shelfout, duty forecaster at The Bomb. It is 11 minutes to 6, that Benning Brothers style. Andrew, it's called twanging with a bit of picking. I'm sure there's another term, more technical term. 0448

0: 922604 is the text. The lorikeets are starting to quiet down a little bit. Gee whiz, they're making a racket before. Graham says, Andrew, how many lorikeets do you need to make a stew? About 28. Boom, boom. Time for a swan song.
1: Swan song.
0: Yes, some West Australian music to take us up to news at 6 o'clock. And today, well, it's got to be from an East Kimberley artist broadcasting from Kununurra. And today, I've employed the services of a long-time country artist by the name of Peter Brandy. Peter, welcome to you.
2: Well, hi, Andrew. Hi, everybody.
0: Thanks for coming on. Now, I've been given the list of artists that have played officially at the Ord Valley Muster. Your name appears. You got some memories to share of playing at the Muster?
2: Oh, yeah. My cousin of mine, a fellow named Rodney Rivers, reminded me this few months ago that I think we might have been the first mob to sort of start up that bit of music side of things there on the banks of, Bevan Spackman's block out at Packsaddle Road. Yeah, we played Cusick and a didgeridoo, yeah. So that was the first one we ever started.
0: Pioneering. So, yeah. Cool. Hey, what your musical journey. So what were your early influences? The classic Slim Dusty influence, or what was it?
2: Oh, yeah. Slim Dusty mainly, and he had a guitar player named Barry Thornton, and it was just the melodies of the songs, you know, when you're about 4 or 5 years of age, you sort of develop this humming thing in your, out in the stock camp, yeah, started, you know, trying to repeat the song, little tune here and there, and then gradually, yeah, learned guitar and wanted to be a guitar player like Barry Thornton at the earliest age, yeah.
0: And then you plied your trade. I'll play some of your music shortly. Now, I did play some Benning Brothers band. I played guitar boogie earlier. We're looking for a term of that sort of guitar style. Is there an actual term for it?
2: Well, it's like a rockabilly, yeah. And then I think, you know, the Benning Brothers and people like, Barry Thornton and even Rodney Rivers, Kevin Gunn, some of the local artists as well as the guitar players that have come out of Tamworth, they sort of created this sound called the Bush Ballad sound, the Bush Ballad guitar picking, you know, and a lot of those older guys here, they sort of followed in that step with the stuff that was coming out of Tamworth in the 50s and 60s, I believe, yeah.
0: Yeah, okay. Now to your music. The song that I've picked, I hadn't heard this song before. Man with a Can. It's a ripper. What prompted this, and what era was this from, Peter?
2: Oh, well, you know, back in the day, you know, when you finished high school and you always dreamed of wanting to work out in a cattle station, and then had a little bit of experience, yeah, working out in the station, and then gradually with the local shire road crew, and also the town crew, and then a little bit with main roads. you'd sort of work hard, and then when you're young, you'd sort of try and mix it with the older guys, drink hard, and then there was a lot of carry-ons, what do you call it, just older blokes and their sense of humour, and then some of those guys had a tendency of, you know, yeah, sort of straight talk, that dry sense of humour, and then sometimes they sort of, you know, end up having some real serious matter, which turned out to be a bit of a circus, you know, and I just sort of took the mickey out of some of these fellas I grew up with. Some of them were rodeo riders, and some of them were, yeah, blokes that worked for the main road, or, you know, other fellas that went out working on the cattle station.

0: And you just sort of notice there's character, this without, without these characters, little town like Horse Creek wouldn't be the town it was. That bit of bright, a bit of fun and plenty of what do you call it, drama, or what do you call it, a bit of circus. And people like my cousins around Horse Creek, yeah, we sort of, yeah, end up sort of noticing, yeah, that we had a funny way of sort of doing things and living. And some of them were some radio riders, and some of them were blokes that working at the station, and another mob out at the main road. So they all had their little characteristics about them, just the funny side of,
1: All right, well, let's give it a rip. You've distilled that story into a beautiful 4 minutes of music. Hey, thanks for chatting, Peter.
0: Yeah, thanks, mate. Thanks, Andrew.
1: Cheers. This is Peter Brandy with Man with a Can.

0: How good is that? Peter Brandy, Man with a Can, our swan song for our East Kimberley trip. Charlie says, Andrew, that's awesome. Love it. Eric and 2J. Andrew, Peter's one of my favourites, one of many talented Aboriginal artists that come from the Kimberley. Love the way they play a guitar. Hey, thanks for your company. Thanks to Annie in the studio, Julia on the ground here. Thanks for listening. Have a good weekend.
1: Good evening, Jonathan Hopper with ABC News. In the WA Supreme Court, a man has denied tying up a man in plastic and killing him. David Webber reports.
2: James Hunt took the stand for the second day during his trial, accused of murdering Raymond Smith in his Greenbushes home in 2023. Under questioning from prosecutor Ben Stanwix, Mr. Hunt denied he was the one in charge of the home invasion. He also denied that there was a plan to restrain Mr. Smith, saying that what would happen if he resisted wasn't discussed. Mr. Stanwix put it to him that he was the one who tied him up in plastic and beat him to death, and he said no. Mr. Hunt has claimed Kevin Potter walked Mr. Smith to the bathroom. Mr. Potter has told the court that was where Mr. Hunt killed the 68-year-old. The trial continues.
1: Lord Mayor Bruce Reynolds says he won't step down as leader despite the Perth City Council being placed on notice by the local government inspector. The council has hired a Perth law firm to assist with internal matters relating to a vote by councillors to place their CEO, Michelle Reynolds, on forced leave. However, Mr. Reynolds says he believes information regarding the hiring of lawyers should not have been made public.
3: So this is the unfortunate thing when people are leaking things out of the city that need to be confidential to allow fair process for all people concerned, including the CEO.
1: The last Australians in the Syrian Al-Roj camp for the families of killed and captured Islamic State group fighters have left the facility on a bus, beginning a long journey back home. Matthew Doran reports.
4: We have since heard from supporters of this group that all of the remaining Australians in Al-Roj camp were on board that bus and are now in Damascus. That's 21 people, 7 women and 14 children in that group. We know that of that group, one woman is subject to a temporary exclusion order, a government order saying that she cannot travel to Australia for a period of up to 2 years on national security grounds. But with regards to the rest of the group, they don't have any barriers to actually getting back to Australia other than making those final logistical arrangements and getting on board planes.
1: Social media giant Meta has settled the first of several lawsuits brought by US school districts that say social media platforms have fuelled a youth mental health crisis. The BBC's Lily Jamali has more.
5: Breathitt County School District in the U.S. state of Kentucky had been poised to be the first school district to seek compensation for Meta at trial. It was a test case pulled from lawsuits brought by 1,200 districts across the country. The trial was supposed to begin next month. The settlement's terms were not disclosed. Breathitt County School District was seeking $60 million, saying it incurred costs battling a

0: This mental health crisis brought on by addictive social media apps. It settled the same case last week with TikTok, Snap Inc., and Google's YouTube.
1: China and Russia have been accused of blocking global efforts to protect the endangered emperor penguin. Antarctic reporter Jano Gibson has the details.
2: The emperor penguin was recently classified as endangered on a global threatened species list. At this week's Antarctic Treaty Consultative meeting, Australia and other nations proposed it be designated as a specially protected species. While the measure garnered support from most other nations, it failed to secure consensus, with China and Russia blocking the bid. The Antarctic and Southern Ocean Coalition said it was a wasted opportunity to protect a species that scientists fear could become extinct by the end of the century.
1: Sport, and the Adelaide 36ers believe that new coach Trevor Gleeson could lead them into a golden era. The five-time title winner with Perth has signed a multi-year deal and will begin next month in Adelaide. He replaces American Mike Wells, who decided to stay home for family reasons. Executive Chairman Grant Kelly believes Gleeson can take the 36ers one step better than last season, where they just failed to beat Sydney in the championship series.
3: We knew that Trevor was the person to guide us into the future. And the reason for that certainty from us was that we've got a team right now that is built to win.
1: Western Australia's weather for tomorrow: showers and the chance of a thunderstorm over the far northwest Kimberley and eastern parts of the South Interior and Eucla. Light showers or drizzle, mostly in the morning over the southeast coastal district and remaining coastal Eucla. In Perth, 5 degrees overnight before a sunny Saturday with a top of 18. Sunday, it will be mostly sunny and 21 degrees.
4: Good evening. Welcome to PM. I'm Samantha Donovan, coming to you from the lands of the Wurundjeri people of the Kulin Nation in Melbourne. Tonight, the families of Australian protesters detained in Israel outraged by their treatment.

0: The most games in the VFL AFL.
1: I don't think we'll ever see it again in our generation. And we've flown over from Perth especially for it. It's going to be a once-in-a-lifetime opportunity.
2: Absolute legend of the game, and it was forever the GOAT.
0: The families of Australian activists who've been abused and humiliated by Israeli authorities say they're outraged by the treatment of their loved ones. 11 Australians were among more than 400 protesters in a flotilla bound for Gaza to break the blockade of the Strip, but they were detained by the Israelis. And footage later emerged of Israel's security minister taunting the captives. The Australians have since been deported to Turkey and are expected to return home in the coming days. Isabel Massali has more.
3: Dr. Suzanne O'Toole says her 23-year-old daughter Gemma felt she had no choice but to take action on a cause she cares about. So she left Melbourne and sailed with a flotilla to bring aid to Gaza.
4: There was conversations about the risk, and we have watched really carefully what happened last time, and so we knew there was risk, she knew there was risk, but not on this scale.
3: Gemma is one of the 11 Australians among hundreds of activists who were detained by Israeli security forces. They've now been deported to Turkey and met by Australian consular officials. Authorities say no Australians require immediate medical attention beyond basic first aid, and access to medical treatment remains available. Gemma's called her mother twice this morning, saying she has neck and knee injuries.
4: She's in a really bad way. She has started to detail some of the abuse and the torture and the assaults, and there's some that she has tried to talk about, but she just cries and she can't talk about it. So she said that it was like every 2 hours, I think, they were forced to move a room just for the sake of it, but it meant a new kind of roll call, a new strip search, humiliation.
3: Jewish Australian woman Annie Mokoto also detailing that experience.
5: They'd push us into a corner and aim the guns at us and then do absolutely nothing. Maybe fire some flares, shoot some rubber bullets which hit people for no

0: Australia, Dr. Hillel Newman, said yesterday no one was hurt and the interception was done very smoothly. He was also asked about Israel's National Security Minister, Itamar Ben-Gvir, who was filmed taunting dozens of people in custody.
1: The actions of Ben-Gvir himself have been condemned from wall to wall, from the leadership of the entire state of Israel, the Prime Minister of Israel, the Foreign Minister of Israel, have all condemned thoroughly the actions of Ben-Gvir. But we must separate this issue from the flotilla itself. The flotilla itself must be, I think your listeners should know, that the flotilla itself is a provocation, which is unnecessary. It's trying to break a legal blockade of Gaza, which is necessary for the security of the people of Israel. There's no necessity for these flotillas.
0: Subi Ahwad disagrees. He's the Global Samud Flotilla Australia spokesperson.
2: We stand for simply for letting people live, letting them have food and water,

0: Were we putting the safety of themselves and others at risk?
1: Isabel Massali. A cull of wild horses in New South Wales will soon restart after a spike in numbers since 2024. The presence of brumbies in Kosciuszko National Park in the state's southeast has sparked fierce debate for decades. Conservationists argue they damage the fragile ecology of the mountainous region, while traditionalists argue they have a special place in the history of the high.

0: and was trying to get away on her front leg and died all twisted with her head up. That broke my heart.
1: The latest state government survey of Brumbies in the park shows a population jump since 2024, the last time culling took place. Last year's survey found between 6,400 and more than 16,000 horses remain in the park, with the best estimate sitting at around 10,000. That's up from the previous year, showing up to 5,600 horses. Environment Minister Penny Sharp says the culling has to restart.
2: There are just too many horses in the park, and that they're basically doing real harm to the park, to the waterways, to the fields, to the grasslands, and then that impacts on other endangered native species.
1: There are hopes for an alternative population control method that might be less divisive. The state government is investigating fertility control methods that sees horses either mustered into pens for hormone injections or shot by remote darts. However, a feasibility report released today says it would be expensive and difficult in such a large and free-moving population.
3: We're just not there yet. We are doing the preparatory work, which is, you know, what would it take and how could you do it in a place like Kosciuszko, which of course is, you know, vast wilderness and very open. But fertility control in the future is something that we'd like to try.
1: Emma Hurst from the Animal Justice Party has been pushing for fertility control as an alternative to culling for the past 7 years. She says the government's report analyses an older form of population control requiring multiple injections, but there is an alternative.
4: The latest technology is a one-dart solution. It's exactly the same as actually firing a bullet to the horses from a helicopter to firing a dart. You only need to hit the horses once with a dart and it makes them infertile.
1: The New South Wales Environment Department chose not to consider these types of controls in its report. Emma Hurst argues that without an effective fertility campaign, the aerial culls will continue.
4: You know, that aerial shooting, even though it seems like a faster solution, it's a band-aid solution because there's no long-term effect and the shooting has to keep continuing over and over again. Whereas with the fertility control, it will take longer to see, an effect in regards to significant reductions in those numbers, but they will be long-term.
1: Jack Goff is the CEO of the Invasive Species Council. He agrees that the fertility control, as the government report lays out, won't have an impact.
5: If you want to do fertility control, you need a very small population, sort of 50 to 200 horses, and it basically has to have a fence around it to stop any other horses interbreeding with that group.
1: But he doubts any form of fertility control would make a difference and says culling remains the best way to bring down Brumby numbers.
5: Using fertility control is locking in damage and locking in high levels of horses. And I think that this fertility trial discussion is really just a distraction.
1: Jack Goff says the environment and the horses are paying the price for 2 years without significant management.
5: If you're managing feral animals, you want to go hard, go early so that you don't have to kill as many animals. No one likes to see animals killed, but the sad reality is we either remove these feral horses from that alpine landscape or we see the degradation of the headwaters of our major river systems. We see the decline of our native wildlife, and that's not something that I think most Aussies want to see.
1: Aerial culling of Brumbies in Kosciuszko National Park starts next month.
6: Angus Randall reporting. This is PM. I'm Samantha Donovan. You can hear all our programs live or later on ABC Listen. Now to the end of an era in American late-night television. Satirist and comedian Stephen Colbert has hosted the final episode of The Late Show. The CBS network program, previously hosted by David Letterman, had been on air since 1993. Paramount, which owns CBS, had said it was ending the show for financial reasons, but many critics of the decision see it as a political move

0: It's been the satirical nightcap of choice for millions of Americans for more than a decade.
1: Welcome, welcome one and all to The Late Show. I'm your host, Stephen Colbert. Sit down! If you're just tuning into The Late Show, you missed a lot.
0: A lot of opening monologues, musical performances, political commentary, and of course, jokes. But Stephen Colbert's definition of a lot was likely less to do with that and more to do with the show's cancellation.
1: Tonight is our final broadcast from the Ed Sullivan Theater, where... No, we were lucky enough to be here for the last 11 years.
0: But before that official welcome was this message to his fans.
1: Folks, we have done over 1,800 of these shows. And most nights, I come out here and I talk to the audience beforehand. And tonight, I thought I'd talk to the audience in here and the audience out there at home. This show has been a joy for us to do for you.
0: And they turned out in droves, braving a glum New York skyline, lining up for hours in the rain.
2: We were also in line and were in the audience for his very first episode.
0: Some braved both weather and geography.
3: I was in Amsterdam this morning and just booked a flight.
0: Last year, Colbert made the announcement on air that The Late Show was being cancelled. It was previously hosted by David Letterman and had become a fixture of television comedy and satire.
1: I want to let you know something that I found out just last night. Next year will be our last season. The network will be ending The Late Show in May.
0: Paramount, the parent company of CBS, has said it was purely a financial decision, citing losses of up to $40 million a year. But that's been met with skepticism. The decision came as Paramount was negotiating a takeover by Skydance Media, the company of billionaire David Ellison.
4: Paramount was trying to sell or merge, and Skydance was going to take over, and they needed government approval for that. And the government in place does not like Stephen Colbert at all.
0: That's Bill Carter, a former New York Times media reporter who's authored two books on late-night television.
4: This is the first time a person was forced out by apparent government interference, which is not just a surprise, but also kind of a shock to Americans who thought we didn't do that kind of thing in this country.
0: But it's not been the only decision which has prompted questions about free speech being...

0: out of respect for our colleague and friend Stephen Colbert and the writers, producers, and staff and crew at The Late Show, whose final show on CBS airs opposite ours. I think you know how I feel about the fact that they are being pushed out. I hope the people who did the pushing feel ashamed of themselves tonight.
1: Stephen Colbert said his final show would be simple. And it was. Of course, there were plenty of cameos, but his final guest was Sir Paul McCartney. He asked him about the Beatles' first impressions of the US.
2: America's where all the music we loved came from. All the rock and roll, the blues, and the whole thing.
1: But even the man with a knighthood couldn't help a subtle barb.
2: The greatest democracy.
3: Mm-hmm. Yes.
2: That was what it was.
3: Yep. Yep.
1: Stephen Colbert opened his Late Show finale with a nod to the significance of the Ed Sullivan Theatre.
3: The Beatles made their American debut here.
1: So could there have been a more apt way to end the show than joining Sir Paul McCartney on that stage one last time, signing off another historic chapter in song?
4: Tanya Dendrinos reporting. For more on the demise of The Late Show, I spoke to Associate Professor David Smith from the United States Studies Centre at Sydney Uni. David Smith, when it comes to political discourse in the United States, what's the significance of the end of The Late Show with Stephen Colbert?
5: So Stephen Colbert was one of the more liberal voices in late night comedy, but he was far from the only one. That is still going to be quite a liberal area of television. Perhaps the biggest significance is that he had the most popular late night show. And the fact that this is now getting axed, it perhaps spells the end for late night TV comedy as a genre. I think that that is the bigger picture of what's going on here. Even though I think there were political reasons for Colbert's axing as well, it is also true that this is a very expensive form of TV to produce, and it's one which, like most forms of TV, has been facing declining ratings and declining advertising revenue over time. So you could see this as

0: he had been personally really damaged by the fact that CBS had edited an interview with Kamala Harris in a particular way. Every legal expert I saw thought that CBS would have won that case easily, that that lawsuit would have been dismissed. But by settling for a huge amount with Trump, what that really was a signal that they were trying to curry favour with the Trump administration. And so when Colbert, who was someone who had long been antagonistic towards Trump and had been criticised by Trump, when he suggested that CBS had paid a bribe for Trump, it was not very long after that at all that CBS announced that they were ending his show for financial reasons. So there might have been a financial pretext for it, yes, but at the same time, the timing of it really makes it look political.
1: Do you think the president is engaging in a form of censorship?
0: I would say from his point of view, he thinks that what he's doing is engaging in a form of cultural warfare where everything is fair play. Because from the point of view of him and from conservatives, this late night TV has just been dominated by these liberal critics of the Trump administration for so long that conservatives can't get a decent hearing. And so if getting rid of liberals altogether is the way that they're going to fight, then so be it. That would be how he sees it. But I would certainly see this as CBS essentially self-censoring in deference to what they know that Trump wants. And unfortunately, we have seen a lot of media outlets in the US, we have seen them engage in this kind of deference.
1: So it sounds like you think it might be the death knell for late night TV variety shows. Is it the end, though, for political satire in the US?
0: Oh, it's not the end for political satire at all, because political satire always finds new forms, new media to thrive in. Smaller outlets, independent outlets, and ordinary people are still able to engage in all the satire that they want.
1: If the Democratic Party wins the presidency in 2028, do you think there'll be a change in the media landscape in the United States?
0: I think that, you know, hoping for the comeback of things like late night comedians, that might be asking too much. The thing that liberals and the Democratic Party have to contend with is that so far, with the changes in the media landscape, the right of American politics has been much better at responding to those. And liberals and Democrats need to find a way to respond to that. And I think that's what they should be focused on.
1: That was Associate Professor David Smith from the US Studies Centre at Sydney Uni. Well, history is set to be made at the Melbourne Cricket Ground tomorrow when Collingwood champion Scott Pendlebury plays his 433rd AFL game, breaking the record for the most games ever played in the VFL or AFL. The 38-year-old debuted for the Magpies in 2006 and has been with the club ever since. Fans from around the country have flocked to Melbourne to witness the milestone match, as Oliver Gordon reports.
2: Scott Pendlebury's record-breaking AFL career got off to a very good start.
3: First kick in AFL footy. He's had a couple of handballs. This young man, big raps, big basketball background. He joins the club. First kick, first goal.
2: Almost 20 years on from this moment, Scott Pendlebury will this weekend play his 433rd game for Collingwood, breaking the all-time AFL-VFL games record. Father and son duo Glenn and Bailey have travelled from the other side of the country for the game.
4: It means the absolute world. He's an absolute legend of the game.
5: Glenn, it's the day before the game, but you're wearing your special Guernsey. What does this mean to you, this Pendle's milestone?
6: It means the world. I don't think we'll ever see it again in our generation. And we've flown over from Perth especially for it.
2: Fellow Magpies tragic Alistair says he admires the Collingwood legend for more than just his footballing abilities.
7: Just his leadership, he's just an amazing, you know, he's been captain, he's done it all, and just to be able to celebrate this at the G, it's going to be unreal.
6: It's worth the airfare.
2: Over his career, Scott Pendlebury has won two premierships.
8: And the winner of the North Smith Medal for 2010 is Scott Pendlebury from Collingwood.
2: He won the Norm Smith Medal for Best on Ground in 2010's grand final win and has been selected in the All-Australian team six times. His career has also crossed

0: generations. He's played six father and son pairings. Reporters of This Week asked him whether he credits his longevity to hard work or the avoidance of career-ending injuries.
1: Yeah, it's probably a bit of both. You know, when you say, like, no major injuries, if I listed them off, you'd be surprised. You know, I've broken both legs twice. I've had a shoulder reco, fractured my jaw, broken my nose probably six times. So, like, there's injuries for sure. But, yeah, luck, mum and dad, good genetics. Yeah, and a good club and a good management program.
0: At 38 years old, the Collingwood legend is playing well beyond the retirement age of most AFL footballers, but he's not limping to the finish line and was named best on ground during last month's Anzac Day clash.
1: My whole thing for me has always been about a process and sticking to that process and trying to help the team in any way I can.
0: Sports physio Lachlan Fuchs spent 17 years with Scott Pendlebury at Collingwood.
2: Scott's always been an absolute professional in the way he's gone about managing his body and everything that goes around his performance. So whether that's his nutrition, his recovery, his application on and off the track, whether that's in the gym, in the physio room, seeking out treatment, or even outside our four walls, he's always been one to go and look for other ways to get better. And it's probably a real credit to him in that he's evolved across the course of his career.
3: Pendlebury, it's tense. It really is tense. He's jammed it home. And the black and white...
0: AFL commentator Mick Malthouse coached Scott Pendlebury across his first six seasons.
4: Most players you get have got an X factor. Scott's X factor probably was more about his professionalism at the time. He didn't seem to be there just to have a bit of fun. He wanted to be a very good footballer.
0: Scott Pendlebury was born and raised in the regional Victorian town of Sale. Before switching to football, he was a gifted junior basketballer, representing Victoria and Australia as a teenager. His junior basketball coach, Joe Crawford-Wind, says his parents instilled a strong work ethic in him.
5: His parents were very big on discipline, on respecting coaches, respecting elders, and, you know, they were really supportive in making him coachable and turning him into that teammate and leader that he is today.
0: Collingwood take on West Coast at the MCG for the milestone game. More than 90,000 are expected. Scott Pendlebury's mum, Lisa, will be in the stands.
6: I'm super proud and the tears will roll, definitely. Watching Scott run out with his children that'll break me.
0: And back in Sale, the juniors at College Football Club will be barracking hard for their hometown hero, who they call Pendles.
7: Yes, go Pendles. What an achievement. Young footballers from the College Junior Football Club in Sale, ending that report from Oliver Gordon and Beck Simmons. And that's PM for this week. PM's producer is John Stewart. Technical production by Joram Toth and David Sargent. I'm Samantha Donovan. We'll be back on Monday evening. I hope you have a great weekend. Good night.

0: Good evening, Jonathan Hopp with ABC News. A woman who's claimed a WA Police Assistant Commissioner stalked her has admitted in the Perth Magistrates Court that she deleted some text messages. David Webber reports.
1: Galen Hamilton has been on trial accused of stalking the officer who said she'd messaged her to stop contact, but it continued. Under questioning from Ms. Hamilton's lawyer this afternoon, the complainant admitted she deleted some messages, including a cross-cross, signifying two kisses. But the officer told the court she'd been advised to delete anything from her phone, which she didn't want investigators to see, as it was her work and personal phone. She denied she deleted anything that was relevant to the investigation. The trial returns to court in October.
0: A WA Supreme Court judge has ordered paedophile Bradley Pendragon can be released back into the community. Dragon had breached a strict supervision order multiple times. He's appeared in the Supreme Court via video link from Hakea Prison. Justice Joseph McGrath has ruled the 66-year-old can be released on an amended supervision order, which will be enforced until 2032. Dragon, who may be released next week, will be subject to electronic monitoring and will have to comply with dozens of conditions. Two Australian activists who were part of an aid flotilla en route to Gaza have alleged they were brutalised by Israeli forces who detained them. Eliza Getzey has more.
2: Niamh O'Connor says the abuse began the moment she and other activists from the

0: Global Samud Flotilla arrived on board the Israeli prison ship.
1: I had my hands zip tied behind my back for so long and for so tight that I almost started vomiting.
0: She claims soldiers kneed her in the face and stomach and slammed her head on a table and made degrading comments while strip searching her. Jewish Australian Annie Mokoto says guns were constantly pointed at activists and rubber bullets fired at them for no reason. Italian activists have made claims of sexual assault. The ABC has contacted the IDF for comment. Israel's ambassador to Australia, Hillel Newman, says activists on the flotilla had not been harmed.
2: The Defence Department's handling of a multi-billion dollar plan to extend the life of Australia's ageing Collins-class submarine fleet has been heavily criticised by the National Auditor General. The National Audit Office found a contract to design the project was revised more than 50 times in 4 years and blew out in cost by nearly $700 million. It found the project was designed around cancelled plans to acquire French submarines and defence did not sufficiently pivot when the AUKUS deal was created. Earlier this week, the federal government revised down the scope of its plans to upgrade the Collins-class submarines, attaching $11 billion in funding to the project. The Australian man who died after a fall while trekking the Inca Trail in Peru has been identified as Victorian Police Officer Sergeant Matthew Payton. Ethan White reports.
3: The 52-year-old was walking with a group on the trail to Machu Picchu on Wednesday when local police say he tripped and fell through a damaged security barrier. It's believed he fell about 400 metres in a difficult-to-access area near the Intipunku entrance to the Inca Trail. Victoria Police have confirmed the 52-year-old's identity as Sergeant Matthew Payton. Chief Commissioner Mike Bush says Sergeant Payton served in the force for 16 years, most recently as an instructor at Victoria's Police Academy. He says the entire policing family are devastated at his tragic loss and their thoughts are with Sergeant Payton's family and friends.
2: In sport, the Adelaide 36ers are confident new coach Trevor Gleeson can lead them to a championship win. The five-time title winner with Perth has signed a multi-year deal with the Sixers and will begin next month. General Manager of Basketball Operations Matt Weston says the team is set up to win and Gleeson is the man to make it happen.
4: Knowing Trev, he's very competitive. He only wants excellence. And again, why I know he can get to that level of excellence that we want as a club is because of the key relationships that he builds.
2: And in US basketball, the New York Knicks have taken a 2-0 lead in their best of seven NBA Eastern Conference final series against the Cleveland Cavaliers. New York won Game 2 at home 109-93 with Jalen Brunson contributing 19 points and 14 assists. Game 3 is in Cleveland on Sunday morning, Australian time. Perth's weather, 5 degrees overnight before a sunny Saturday with a top of 18. The chance of frost about the hills in the early morning, light winds. Sunday's mostly sunny, 21. Monday, sunny, 23. Right now in the city, it's 15.3 degrees.
5: What happens when residents in a community simply aren't counted?
6: They are not visible in our data. They won't be visible in the decision making, in the decisions that will shape the future, in the places that they live in.
5: In a small regional town near the Victorian border, a huge chunk of the population that go about their day like everyone else, working, shopping, simply aren't on the census. We'll take you to the town of Robinvale later on Australia Wide to find out why they've not been counted. And you'll meet a young First Nations dad who's written a book for his son in the hope of keeping his language alive.
7: That whole trauma affects the ability to pass it on. So we're left with my mum and dad's generation who, you know, had words here and there but, you know, struggled to, you know, practice it as kids and, you know, even as adults.
5: First, though, we'll head to the Gold Coast ahead of some wild weather expected this weekend. My name's Alex Barwick. You're listening to Australia Wide, coming to you from Aranda Country in Mbantua Alice Springs. The majority of Australians live by the beach, but the coastline we've built our lives around is disappearing before our eyes. Coastal erosion is not a new issue, but our changing climate means there's been some drastic changes to the coastline in recent decades. This weekend, beachgoers on the southeast Queensland coast are being warned to be careful. The Weather Bureau says locals can expect waves of up to 4 metres to batter the coastline and cause hazardous conditions, and the big swell could cause further erosion at already expensive exposed beaches. Our reporter on the Gold Coast, Charmaine.

0: Allison has this story.
1: As the sun rises over Burleigh Heads, surfers are hitting the waves.
2: I just talked to my boss that I'm feeling a little bit sick, and I believe I'm going to be a little bit sick for the next few, 3 days maybe. So yeah, everything's sorted out, yeah.
1: They're all hoping to make the most of the large, powerful swells forecast for the southeast Queensland coast this weekend, with waves of up to 4 metres expected to peak today or tomorrow.
3: We'd be definitely suggesting for the board riders, just experienced board riders only. We've got a lot of water moving around there and some big waves.
1: That's Gold Coast Acting Chief Lifeguard Shane Berry. He says it's not a weekend for beachgoers to push their limits.
3: In terms of swimming, definitely flagged areas only. There may be the chance with this increased swell that we have some beach closures. So please, if there is those beach closed signs, just respect them and no swimming. And check in with the lifeguards before going for a swim.
1: Phelim Hanafy, senior forecaster at the Bureau of Meteorology, says a low in the Tasman Sea is the primary driver of the huge forecast swell. It sparked a coastal hazard warning stretching from south of Coffs Harbour all the way north to Moreton Island.
4: It's as that low pulls out into the central Tasman Sea, it allows the swells to come more onto the southeast Queensland coast, and it helps to generate a strong to gale for southerlies.
1: Further offshore, strong winds could see waves reach up to 6 metres. Mr. Hanafy says these dangerous surf conditions will likely ease on Monday, but they may leave some damage in their wake.
4: That could lead to some significant erosion on some of the beaches, particularly the more south-facing beaches.
1: Recent conditions have already caused minor erosion at some Gold Coast beaches in recent weeks, according to Gold Coast Chief Lifeguard William Ashley.
5: We just had a run of consistent swell around that sort of 2 metres for the last few weeks, and that coincided with some big tides. And some inclement weather that's caused the erosion in the area there.
1: It's led to what's known as scarping, steep sand ridges at Burleigh and other beaches further north.
5: It's only quite minor in the Burleigh area, probably around that sort of 3/4 of a metre, so not a major cliff. Council crews have been out and working and have shored it up, made it safe.
1: These sheer scarps can look pretty dramatic, but the local council says they're not unusual for this time of year. Angus Jackson, a coastal engineer and chief executive at International Coastal Management, agrees. In fact, he says scarping can be a good sign.
6: What it means is we've got a good sand buffer in front of the wall that now nature's using sacrificially as the sand moves north. So it's a natural process, and to some extent we have to live with it.
1: Each year, the beach is replenished with sand pumped from nearby Talabudra Creek. This annual dredging program is set to start up again in July, and council says it'll significantly increase sand volumes in the area. Mr. Jackson says he's not concerned at all.
6: If we lose the beach for a short time until the winter nourishment, it's just part of the natural managing beaches, and the Gold Coast manages erosion very, very well.
0: Gold Coast reporter Charmaine Allison there.
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0: We head now to a town nestled next to the Murray River, not far from the Victorian-New South Wales border. It's a ghost town, but Robin Vale is not actually haunted. The ghosts are real people, but ones whose heads aren't counted as part of the Australian Bureau of Statistics census. Now, a community drive is underway to better capture the true population, thought to be more than double what's on the official record, to make sure that the town has the infrastructure it needs. Kath McAloon has this story.
8: As dusk settles on a warm autumn evening, minibuses pull up in the main street of Robin Vale in Victoria's northwest. Workers dressed in high-vis pile out and make a beeline to one of the town's 5 Asian grocery stores. It's hard to believe this buzzing strip, home to Vietnamese, Chinese and Malaysian food outlets, a bubble tea store, Italian cafe and money transfer agent, is in a small country town with an official population of just a few thousand people. And that's the issue. According to locals like Lane Lee, the true population of Robin Vale is much higher than the latest census estimate of 3,700.
9: We all believe, especially this time of the year, when there's a lot of seasonal workers coming in to do the harvest, we definitely have more 10,000 population.
8: This Murray River town is a hub for surrounding farms growing almonds, grapes and vegetable crops. Its population swells with seasonal and migrant workers over the harvest period, but for years there's been a belief that even in non-peak times, there's far more people living here than being counted. Back in 2018, the local council hired consultants to do their own population count. Bruce Myers from the Robinvale Euston Workforce Network explains it looked at supermarket and fuel purchases, bank transactions, water usage and pharmacy prescriptions.
10: It showed the population varied between, I think it was 7,900 and 9,600. So for simplicity's sake, the community is basing an average of 8,000 people.
8: Being home to what's been dubbed a ghost community, a population that goes uncounted and unaccounted for, is putting a strain on Robinvale.
10: All decisions that are made about service delivery are based on how many people those services need to be put in place for. So if you're basing all of your service assumptions on a smaller population than what's actually there, then you're not getting enough resources to provide those services. So it impacts everyone. It impacts the local school. It impacts the local government who maintains roads and do all sorts of things.
8: It's common to hear stories of families who can't secure a place at the town's one childcare centre, struggle to get a doctor's appointment, find housing or access public transport. And these pressures mean it's hard to attract health and other professionals to town or businesses to invest. Bruce Myers says the ripple effect of a chronic population undercount is hurting morale.
10: If any area has a perception that no one's going to invest in it or move there permanently, that's not a good sign. This town is growing. This town is growing, but we needed to reflect that on the numbers that are used by decision makers.
8: Now there's a campaign to get more people counted in the next census in August, starting with targeting locals in this ethnically and linguistically diverse community who may not have filled out the census in previous years. On the main street in town, Laura Masasso runs a business where workers can transfer money overseas, buy phone cards and get tech support. She says in a town where overcrowded housing is common, it's likely lots of people are being left off census forms.
11: So a lot of families don't fill it in correctly, you know, because if they've got, say it's a home, a three-bedroom home that's only supposed to have, I know, 10 people in it, and they've got like 25. They're not going to put that on the census.
8: Fellow business owner Lane Lee thinks many people living in Robinvale, having come from countries that don't do a census, may not understand the importance of taking part. And language is also a barrier.
9: They don't understand English, or the message doesn't, you know, pass on to them in their own language. Of course, they're gonna miss out.
8: National Census spokesperson Emily Walter says the ABS is aware of the undercount in Robinvale and are employing staff with language skills to deliver information in the lead up to this year's census.
12: Any way that we can help people and support people in completing the census is our focus.
8: One Robinvale local who's helping with efforts to get greater participation in the census is Alyssi Fangaloka. She's originally from Tonga and has lived in Robinvale for 2 decades. She thinks a fear of authority and sharing personal information has deterred some in the Pacific community from completing the census in the past, and she says gaining trust through culturally appropriate education about the census, delivered by familiar faces and in language, will help. And she says the community has much to benefit from a more accurate count.
13: If they are not visible in our data, they won't be visible in the decision making, in the decisions that will shape the future, in the places that they live in. The outcomes will be, it'll help to relieve the pressure of those existing services.
0: Kath McAloon with that story from Robinvale in northwest Victoria. Now to far west New South Wales to talk energy. It's a hot button issue across the country, where it should come from, how Australia should be investing in it. And in the regions, we've seen rolling examples of communities and renewable energy initiatives struggling to coexist. But a group of pastoralists in the New South Wales far west have chosen to open their gates. Broken Hill reporter Oliver Brown has this story.
14: When Australian renewable energy company Tilt Renewables first knocked on the door of outback pastoralist Sam Bevan, he was sceptical about their intentions. Sam and his family own and operate a property north of Broken Hill covering about 75,000 hectares, and like many in the agriculture industry, was not willing to sell part of his land simply to pave the way for wind turbines. But after taking a moment to look at the offer on the table, where he would lease the land and earn an ongoing income, he realised it may present a mutual benefit.
15: We needed to know that there was no grounds for any compulsory acquisition or anything of the like around their project, which it turns out that there's not. But as far as the contracts that were put forward to us, they were fairly reasonable. And like the Tilt Renewables guys said, you know, by all means, give them to a lawyer. We'll pay the legal fees, et cetera, et cetera. And yeah, it didn't take very long. And I think most people they've approached have signed on now.
14: About 2 years on, conversations between Tilt, the Bevans and other pastoralists in the region have been ongoing, and by all public and private accounts, have been mostly positive. It's a major outlier compared to other parts of the country, where some regional areas are actively contesting renewable development in their backyard. Mr. Bevan says he understands the contention elsewhere, but there are some major points of difference in the far west.
15: As for people just straight up saying no in other pastoral areas, and I've spoken to the Tilt Renewables guys about, you know, areas where they've just been flat out knocked back. They said the simple fact with that is if you go into a cropping place, you're essentially asking to take a piece of their cropping land away.
14: Mr. Bevan, who is also the president of the Pastoralists Association of West Darling, says the group is overall in favour of a renewable energy in the far west, but on the condition there is always reliable and adequate mains power to properties. As for Tilt Renewables, which already owns two other major renewable energy assets near Broken Hill, the current agreement is about testing the land for a significant untapped wind energy source it believes exists in the region. General Manager of Development, David Beavers, says its existing wind farm at Silverton may be only a taste of the renewable energy the Far West has to offer.
16: It's a great wind farm. It's one of the best operating in the country. And we want to test to see that resource, how it stretches north of the Barrier Ranges. And we've been measuring that wind out there and also seeing if the leaseholders out there are interested in hosting infrastructure.
14: These plans, along with other discussions for a solar farm and battery storage, form a concept Tilt is calling Outback Energy, which it says will be capable of generating up to 10 gigawatts of power to New South Wales and neighbouring states. It's something Mr. Beavers says is still many years away and will face a lot of hurdles to get off the ground.
16: We do need to build that connection back into an existing network. We know that there's vulnerabilities with the existing line that comes out to Broken Hill, so we'll be building new connections as part of this project. But that needs to be fitted in with the national plan of transmission. So working with the government bodies that control that is part of the key piece of work we need to do now and solve that before we know that Outback Energy can become a reality. We're talking mid-2030s before this could become a reality.
14: But if successful, Clean Energy Council national spokesperson Chris O'Keefe believes the project has the potential to play a big role in Australia's transition to a renewable energy future.
17: 90% of Australia's east coast coal-fired power stations are going to be shut down in the next 10 years. When you look at a nameplate capacity basis, 10 gigawatts of renewable energy is the same amount of electricity as 5 coal-fired power stations. Now, that's not an insignificant amount of electricity. And we all use it, right? It doesn't matter if it's a shearing shed in Wilcannia or somebody's semi in the middle of Surry Hills that's 180 square metres.
0: Clean Energy Council spokesperson Chris O'Keefe finishing that report from Oliver Brown in Broken Hill. The Australian Energy Market Operator has confirmed it's considering Tilt Renewables' submission for new transmission lines in far west New South Wales. You're listening to Australia Wide. My name's Alex Barwick. We head to the regions in South Australia, where a group of volunteers are locked in a property dispute with the state's National Trust. Essentially, trust members are deeply unhappy about decisions that have been made by the National Trust about the state's heritage. Now, the South Australian opposition is pushing for a parliamentary inquiry into the conservation group, as one of its chapters shares their own difficulties, putting a spotlight on the gap between the charity and its regionally based volunteers. George Yankovic filed this report for Millicent in the state's southeast.
18: I'm just walking now in between two ladies' phaetons. They're noted for their big step on the side.
19: When he's not taking care of his grandchildren, Barry Long spends his time maintaining the state's largest collection of horse-drawn vehicles. He's chair of one of SA's 45 National Trust branches, made up of locals who work on preserving historical properties and artefacts.
20: It's just an insight to the past and how people used to live, and which just fascinates me. We don't realise how lucky we are, and I think we would struggle now to go back to the way that was.
19: But behind the scenes, Mr. Long is challenging the National Trust over the proceeds from a property sale, $230,000 to be exact, an enormous sum for a group that relies solely on donations.
20: We were looking at this horse-drawn vehicle collection and we thought maybe the house would be better off in private hands and the money would be good to start doing what we were doing.
19: The small cottage was bequeathed to the Millicent branch in 1975 and sold in 2015, but the problems only began recently. The branch agreed to let the charity invest the money for it, but it now wants the whole amount, saying it's worried it's being spent on day-to-day admin and not for the community benefit.
20: Around 3 or 4 years ago, we started asking questions of where this money actually was. We started asking and we were getting no answers. You send an email, you wouldn't get a reply. You would ask a question and if you sort of met the CEO at the time and the subject would be changed.
19: The National Trust disputes this. It's paid around $60,000 to Millicent so far in interest, and it's adamant the money is safely tucked away. But Mr. Long hasn't been deterred and wants to see the proof.
20: They need to be totally transparent, which they're not. They need to talk more to us, which they're not doing and which they've never really done.
19: But Millicent isn't the only branch that's butting heads with the charity, which owns more than 100 historic properties in SA. It's facing a crisis in Moonta on the York Peninsula, where the World Heritage-nominated Cornish Mines, a major tourism drawcard, have been shut for nearly 4 months after the local committee was suspended over management disagreements. More than 100 volunteers followed them out, and the ousted committee is now heading to the SA Supreme Court to overturn that move. The state Labor government says they need to work out their differences independently, but on Wednesday, Shadow Environment Minister Nicholas Centofanti moved to refer the National Trust to a parliamentary committee for further investigation.
2: When grassroots members and volunteers are writing to members of parliament, then it is really important, I think, that we as a parliament listen to those concerns and take note of those concerns.
19: She says dozens of members have contacted her from across the state with a variety of issues, but she's reserving judgment until the whole picture becomes clear.
2: This isn't an attack. This is simply allowing all the parties to have their say in a really transparent and open manner, and it's just to ensure that we have accountability and confidence in the National Trust.
19: Members also want the inquiry to look at the sustainability of the Trust, which is in a $300,000 deficit and concedes it has sold properties in the past to stay afloat. Its CEO, Nicolette Delernier, told the ABC last month it was asset-rich but cash-poor, and it was working with members to find new ways of bringing visitors in. However, she says an inquiry is too far and could compromise the National Trust's independence.
21: If they're really interested in being involved in the way the National Trust operates, come to the AGM, make changes. There are things that we could do differently. There are things that we are looking to do differently. To ask for that change to be managed through a parliamentary inquiry is an incredibly wasteful thing to do.
19: The government hasn't yet made its position clear. Meanwhile, in Millicent, Mr. Long says unless something changes, the branch may look at splitting off and other branches will follow suit.
20: Apart from the name, there's really nothing in it for us at all but a headache.
19: What consequences that would have for the future of the state's heritage remains to be seen.
0: Reporter George Yankovic with that story from South Australia. And finally, on Australia-wide, sharing culture through bedtime stories. A young First Nations dad from North Queensland has written a very special book for his son. It's thanks to a culmination of painstaking work alongside experts, and there's a hope that it'll teach an old language to the next generation. Brooke Tindall has this story.
22: 3-year-old Mateo listens closely as his dad reads his favourite bedtime story, Where is the Dark Emu?
23: Gunda Gundaloo, where is the dark emu?
24: There's no dark emu, Papa.
23: Yeah, well, we gotta find it. Ready? Yarringa, Oringalai, Gundaloo. Here is the grey emu.
24: I'm gone.
22: He didn't pick it up from a library shelf or a bookstore. It was written for him by his dad in the language that their mob, the Gujala people, have spoken for thousands of years. 5 years ago, Brayton Knox started learning Gujal language as he didn't like what he was seeing.
25: So that's downward trend, especially in high school and leaving high school. And I didn't want to be a part of that downward trend. I wanted to reverse it and make sure that we are growing and continuing our culture.
22: His grandparents were part of the stolen generation and were told not to practice their language and culture.
25: There's not, you know, a lot of old people alive now that like, do know that, or that because of trauma, that whole trauma affects the ability to pass it on. So we're left with my mum and dad's generation who, you know, had words here and there, but, you know, struggled to, you know, practice it as kids and, you know, even as adults.
22: Now a father of two boys, Mr. Knox wrote the children's book so they too can learn the Gujjal language.
25: You obviously want to keep culture continuing, and with Aboriginal and Torres Strait Islander culture, it's the oldest living, continuing culture, and continuing just means that it's being passed on. So if I wasn't passing it on to my next generation, then our culture stops in my family. So I thought it was really important.
22: Where is the Dark Emu? Follows the search for the Dark Emu, finding various other emus like the Good Emu, the Happy Emu and the Angry Emu.
25: Wantha Gunda Gundaloo, which is where is the Dark Emu?
22: Gujjal country expands across North Queensland in the Charters Towers region. To write the book, he used a language guide, which was written by another Gujjal man, Uncle William Santo. Mr. Santo says he spent a long time putting the guide together with the assistance of a team of linguists.
1: Putting together the pronouns, the nouns and everything, what you see in the grammar guide, it was painstaking hard work. For 3 years, and COVID struck around that time too, everything was done by video link. So I would sit in my room after hours going through a lot of this stuff with him and putting it all together, going back and forth for 3 years. A lot of the language is still lost, or it still need to be found. And this may be the first edition. I'm hoping young people will create a second edition. I'll leave that opportunity for them.
22: Mr. Sano says he's proud to see his language guide being used to teach Gujjal at such a young age through stories like Where is the Dark Emu?
1: This achievement is for not only me, but for future generations. When I'm dead and gone, I want them to carry on and speak the language. I want to see the young people dancing to Gujjal songs, speaking Gujjal.
22: Mr. Knox says he looks forward to writing more stories for his sons in Gujjal.
25: Can't just be, you know, one person here or there. Now that Uncle's made that book, he's, you know, given everyone that opportunity to take that next step, which I think is really important because, you know, our kids and the next kids, you know, grow up on it as well, and it just becomes, you know, a natural thing, and it's not even dying, it's growing, it's living. Keep looking over there. Oh, Yarunga Gunda Gundaloo. Here is the Dark Emu.
0: Gujjal man Braithen Knox ending that report from Brooke Tyndall. And that's Australia Wide for today. My name's Alex Barwick. Thanks to the program's producer, Josie Sargent, and thank you for listening. Have a great weekend.

0: Good evening, Jonathan Hopper with ABC News. The final group of Australian families linked to jailed or killed Islamic State fighters has left the Al-Roj camp in northeastern Syria for home without any help from the federal government. Here's Matthew Doran.
1: It's a familiar tone coming from the Albanese government that it is doing nothing to help these groups come back to Australia. The Prime Minister, will recall, in recent months has gone so far as to say he holds the women in these groups in contempt, even though the children here are clearly innocent victims of the decisions of their parents. But we have heard from Cabinet Minister Tanya Plibersek reiterating that, just like the previous group was met by the Australian Federal Police the moment they got off that plane, no doubt there will be similar scrutiny for this latest group, and if any of them have been accused of breaking the law, then they will face the full force of the law and be faced with charges accordingly.
0: In the WA Supreme Court, a man has denied tying up a man in plastic and killing him. David Webber reports.
2: James Hunt took the stand for the second day during his trial, accused of murdering Raymond Smith in his Greenbushes home in 2023. Under questioning from prosecutor Ben Stanwix, Mr. Hunt denied he was the one in charge of the home invasion. He also denied that there was a plan to restrain Mr. Smith, saying that what would happen if he resisted wasn't discussed. Mr. Stanwix put it to him that he was the one who tied him up in plastic and beat him to death, and he said no. Mr. Hunt has claimed Kevin Potter walked Mr. Smith to the bathroom. Mr. Potter has told the court that was where Mr. Hunt killed the 68-year-old. The trial continues.
0: A far north Queensland court has found a farm worker not guilty of murder for amputating a man's leg with a power saw. He was convicted instead on the lesser charge of manslaughter, as Christopher Tester reports.
3: John Yalu used a circular saw to cut off the leg of pensioner Kalman Tal at a park in Innisfail in February 2022. 66-year-old Mr. Tal paid Yalu $5,000 cash to remove the leg, but died shortly after. Yalu pleaded guilty to manslaughter but not guilty to murder. Over a four-day trial at the Supreme Court in Cairns, prosecutors argued Yalu intended to commit grievous bodily harm, while the defence argued Yalu was trying to help an older man who pressured him to cut off the leg. The jury returned a unanimous verdict this morning after about 3 hours of deliberations. Yalu is due to be sentenced for manslaughter on Monday.
0: The finale of The Late Show with Stephen Colbert has aired in the US with a star-studded list of cameos. Former Beatle Sir Paul McCartney was the final guest. The parent company of broadcaster CBS, Paramount, has said that popular show's axing was purely a financial decision, but it also came as Paramount was negotiating a takeover by media giant Skydance. Colbert welcomed his audience in a more intimate style for his final monologue, leaning on his desk as he spoke about the joy hosting The Late Show has brought to him and his staff.
4: We were here to feel the news with you, and I don't know about you, but I sure have felt it. And I just want to let all y'all know, in here and out there, how important you've been to what we have done. The energy that you've given us, we sincerely need that to have done the best possible show we could have for you for the last 11 years.
0: In sports, Socceroos midfielder Matthew Leckie says competition for spots in Australia's World Cup squad is intense. Australia's coach, Tony Popovich, has assembled a train-on squad of 31 players in Florida, which will be cut down when he names his final squad of 26 to contest the World Cup in June. Australia's first game is against Turkey in Vancouver before games against the USA and Paraguay. 35-year-old Leckie is looking to go to his fourth World Cup, which will be played in the USA, Canada and Mexico, but says he's facing plenty of competition for a place in the squad.
5: You know, obviously every single player here wants to be in that final squad, but in saying that, it's not like we're going out there trying to kill each other. You know, we're a pretty good group. Everyone's pretty humble and down to earth, easy to talk to, and it's a good bunch of boys here.
0: Western Australia's weather for tomorrow: showers and the chance of a thunderstorm over the far northwest Kimberley and eastern parts of the south interior and Eucla. Light showers or drizzle, mostly in the morning over the southeast coastal district and remaining coastal Eucla. In Perth, just 5 degrees overnight before a sunny Saturday with a top of 18. The chance of frost about the hills in the early morning, light winds. Sunday will be mostly sunny and 21. And right now in the city, it's 14.7.
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14: Yes, hello and welcome to Thank God It's Friday on this Friday, the 22nd of May. I am Charlie Pickering coming to you live from the George Negus Memorial Concert Hall, and we are hoping to get through the entire broadcast this evening without accidentally doing this.
15: A radio station in the UK has been forced to apologise after announcing the death of King Charles by mistake.
16: This is Radio Caroline. His Majesty King Charles III has passed away. As a mark of respect, we will now be playing suitable continuous music until further notice.
14: Well, I don't know what suitable continuous music is, but apparently it's not What's Up by Four Non Blondes from the mid-90s there. And unlike in the UK, we don't have to keep a pre-recorded message on hand for the death of the king. But by law, the ABC does keep this recording on hand just in case.
17: This is ABC Radio. The Prime Minister, Harold Holt, has been found alive. We will now be playing suitable continuous music until further notice.
14: Yes, and one day I will get to push that big red button.

0: we have an amazing lineup of talent to take you through, getting edgy this week, take you through the news of the week and help me and to help me introduce them. I'm going to use reviews of these new Star Wars film, Mandalorian and Grogu. It's the first Star Wars film to be released in theatres since 2019. And the reviews, well, let's say, not good they are. So first up, using quotes from the new Mandalorian and Grogu movie to introduce our talent, just to over-explain the concept. First up, it's one of Australia's funniest people, a correspondent for The Weekly. She's performing her new show, Timu Joke Factory, this weekend at the Brisbane Comedy Festival, a show which has been described as...
1: just good enough to make you wish it was better. It's not terrible, not great, just surprisingly forgettable.
0: Oh, so...
2: that's actually really accurate.
0: It's a good review, yeah. Right in the comedy sweet spot, it's Ho Huang!
2: Hello! Yay! Hi!
0: Next up, it's one of Australia's sharpest comics and writers who's also has a degree in international relations. His comedy has been described as...
1: generally horrific, but does anyone even care?
0: Yes, he has a minor in peace studies, but a major in global conflict, so he could always find work in the Trump administration. It's Rafa Menaja! And finally, it is actor, singer, presenter and multi-talented musician who is currently starring in the Australian version of the Broadway hit Waitress, the musical, a performance that has made him...
1: the dying dog of Hollywood. That's as right. The latest sorry effort demonstrates, pull the plug we must, as Yoda might say.
0: Oh, you can pull the plug, but he'll just keep singing a cappella. It's Rob Mills!
3: Thank you, guys. Thank
0: Welcome,
3: you so much.
0: Welcome, Rob. I haven't seen you for such a long time. Like, in person, I've seen you on stage so much. And am I right? I'm just, before we get into the quiz, you are literally going right from here directly on stage in Waitress.
3: To Her Majesty's Theatre.
0: Incredible.
3: Yeah.
0: Which just shows the lack of professionalism you have now. So do you, like, will you have to do vocal warm-ups while you're here in the studio?
3: I've been asked to mute my microphone every 5 minutes. So if you just hear a bit of... that's me.
0: Is that your favourite one? What's your favourite warm-up? Are you a...
3: I've been getting into jaw exercises. Not good for radio, but like just relaxing your jaw, and they're not good. Your fingers are right inside your mouth. They're gross.
0: Oh, really?
3: Yeah.
2: I have to do it.
0: We are recording this at least for social media, and I think this is important for you to get both hands, just a full fist in there.
2: Oh, wow.
3: Yeah, you're really getting the thumbs in there, and you're really releasing the jaw tension. Yeah.
0: Wow.
3: Yeah, it's gross. That's really gross. But the show is lovely.
0: It's a handy hint for non-stage performers as well.
3: That's right.
0: If you are an anaconda that's tried to eat a whole goat, useful as well.
3: Loosen up the jaw.
0: All right. Now, getting down to business, and the rules of the game are simple. If you get a question right, you will hear this and score 1 point. And if you land a hot take, you will hear this and score 2 points. But if you give a genius-level miraculous answer, you will hear this... and score 5 points. So mathematically, being correct is fine, but being funny is better. Now let's get everyone warmed up with our first segment. It's the Hot Take Hoedown! Yes, to get the ball rolling, panel, I want to get your hottest takes on this story. Now, if you were wondering if we'd run out of news angles on the fuel crisis... the answer, gladly, is no.
4: With petrol prices still high, it seems like everyone is looking for alternatives, but

0: See, it's a bad idea because, like, in Chinese geography textbook, we already know Australians are famous for running on ships.
1: Right.
0: Now, we're famous going to be running on wine? It's hard for the textbook.
1: Oh, you just think the fact that it's going to change our image abroad?
0: Yes, yes. You're already drunk as a person. You can't make your car drunk as well.
1: Right. Do you think, like,
0: a national image?
1: Yeah, it's national, like, national image.
0: Yeah.
1: Do you think we're redeemable on the international stage, really, international image?
0: I'm not sure. But you know how, like, the world and then Australia and then New Zealand?
1: Yes.
0: It's different.
1: Okay, right, yeah.
0: Yeah, so, like, the world and Australia and New Zealand. New Zealand is ships, Australia is goats, wine, and drunk people.
1: Okay, right.
0: And you can't have goats, drunk people, wine, and drunk
1: cars. Drunk cars as well, yes, yeah, absolutely. Yeah. Okay, I think I understand it now. And the idea that your car could be pulled over for 0.05 would be bad as well.
0: Because we're going to have AI.
1: Breathalyze the driver and the car.
0: Yeah, it's going to be like an AI-generated robots in the future. So I think it's going to have intelligence.
1: And they could be drunk.
0: Yeah.
1: But, well, I'm liking this even more by the day. It turns out they can do all of our jobs. Rafa, how about you? A car that runs on wine. Good idea, bad idea?
2: Okay, I think it's a bad idea because you end up paying more tax on the fuel than you would if it
1: was
2: petrol. But potentially a good idea because if we run out of wine here, then we can invade Italy. And I feel that's, you know, a better alternative. Our grandparents, they had Gallipoli. We can have Tuscany.
1: Oh, delightful. War is lovely is this nice. Time of year, yeah. isn't it?
2: But yeah, her point, I feel like, you know, if you've seen anyone on a line bike after 9 p.m. on Smith Street, like, that person is already fueled on wine. So we are kind of already doing this.
1: So we've seen a practical example of it.
2: Yeah, exactly.
1: I just wonder, what is more expensive? Like, obviously, you're not going to run a V-dub on a Grange, but don't we have a wine glut? Don't we have, like, too much wine? Is that not a thing in this country? So it might
3: be. Yeah, we do. That's why you're always going to go for the clean skins at Dan Murphy's.
1: That's exactly right. Yeah. That's right.
3: The box wine. I think it's a great idea.
1: Okay, yeah. so Rob Mills, you are going with good idea.
3: It's so easy to carry around. I mean, how else does everyone else I get my wine in a box, so...
1: Yeah, it comes with a handle, why not?
3: It comes with a handle, easy to store. I think it's a great idea. My mum loves the idea because it's some for you, some for me, some for you, some for the car, some for me. Yeah.
1: Oh, that's nice. But also, like, it's a good point. You can carry around emergency fuel without needing a jerry can.
3: Yeah.
1: Because it is just there.
3: Yeah.
1: Yeah, there's some wisdom to this. And also, I don't know, I often feel like it's easier to find a bottle shop than a servo some of the time.
3: Well, also I think
2: What servos are you going to? Yeah. Okay. I think you're going to a Thirsty Camel. I think you've mistaken it.
0: Yeah.
1: Well, that explains the knocking noise in my engine. But yeah. So, okay. So at this stage, Rob, you're in favour of running your car on wine.
3: Oh, mate, whatever liquid will go into it at the moment, it's so expensive at the moment. Yes. So if you've got some leftover... We used to steal little alcohol from the from our parents when we were kids and then fill up the bottles again with water or whatever liquid we could find, put it back in the cabinet. I think for a lot of kids out there on their pee plates that can't afford fuel right now, they'll be doing the same.
1: Like your new car runs on Kahlua.
3: Kahlua
1: and milk.
3: Yeah.
1: That's interesting. Okay, so what wine, this is open question, might not have an answer. What wine are you going to pair with
3: certain
1: say,
3: cars?
1: A Nissan X-Trail. So a big sort of off-road, four-wheel drive. What's that? Is that a Shiraz? Is it a big one?
3: It's not too... An X-Trail is not too big. I would go more of a cab sav.
1: A cab sav?
3: Yeah, not too heavy.
1: An X-Trail?
3: Yeah, definitely, yeah.
1: Okay, what about something small, like a mid-90s Barina? What are you going to pair with a mid-90s?
3: Pinot Grigio.
1: Pinot Grigio.
0: You've got everything figured out.
1: Yeah. Something like... You're speaking with a level of authority that suggests you've done this before. Yeah.
3: No, I've just drunk a lot of wine.
2: Yeah.
1: All right, well, let's get stuck into the first proper game. And this one, well, you know it well. It's the short-term memory test.
4: Short-term memory test. How well do you remember the news of the week using only your ears?
1: Yes, the short-term memory test. We play clips of the news out of context and you have to tell us what the story was about. And the first one comes from Washington and you are not going to believe this, but there has been an ethics scandal at the White House.
5: Turning now to new scrutiny facing the White House after President Trump revealed in financial...

0: financial disclosure forms, hundreds of millions of dollars in purchases.
1: It has been revealed this week that while President Donald Trump has been buying millions of dollars worth of what, Rafa?
2: Well, this is a tricky one for me because I was planning to go to the World Cup and I am hoping to get a visa. So,
3: if you just say the president and you don't say which president, I think you're fine.
2: I don't know if that's how it works.
1: Because everything is about him,
2: exactly.
1: No matter what.
3: Yeah, you're right.
2: I want to play the fifth, but Second Amendment to my head, I would say Labubus.
1: Spending millions on Labubu dolls.
2: It's a good investment.
1: Have they appreciated in value? How much does a Labubu go for?
4: It's crashed. It's crashing now.
1: I cannot believe that the Labubu bubble has burst.
4: I have a couple of them. I was like, fuck. Yeah.
1: I knew I shouldn't have drained my super. Oh, what a nightmare.
4: I know.
1: He's gone long on Labubus.
2: He's gone long on Labubus.
1: Yeah. As an investment or just for personal use?
2: Well, I think, you know, he's a man of taste and decoration, so I really want to go to the World Cup. So
1: I'd love to hear
2: Millsy. Yeah.
1: Okay, Millsy, well done. I'll host the show, but well done. Millsy, it's been revealed that while President Donald Trump has been buying millions of dollars worth of what?
3: Oh, I'm going to say gold toilet seats. He's obsessed with gold, and I think he'd like to sit on gold.
1: Yeah. Do you know...
5: Okay.
1: Yeah, it is a hot take, but also it's probably just true. Like, that has a good chance of being a correct answer, which doesn't happen often on this show, I'll be honest.
3: It's one of my favourite things every time they cross to the Oval Office, which I think he's put a sign, now a gold sign at the front of the Oval Office saying, the Oval Office, as if we don't know what it is. We know what it is, mate. But every time they cross back to there over the last couple of years, it's just more gold that just appears on the walls. It is just so fascinating. Who is his interior designer?
1: Yeah, it's pure him. He's almost like that aunt in the 90s who got a bedazzler. And we just start putting diamantes on anything, you know, on a denim jacket, on a hat, on the cat, you know, just like diamanting everything. That's him. He's just in there going, I'm going to do it.
3: Gold leaf and a hairdryer, just like, oh.
1: He's going full pharaoh. Yeah. You know, it's like he's building giant monuments to himself at the moment. There is going to come a point where you go, all right, I will stand down as president, but I insist. Pete Hegseth, Marco Rubio, JD Vance, you have to be buried alive with me when I die. Like, that's going to be it. All of the Trumpets have to get in and be buried with him.
3: I just had a horrible thought of some sort of Trump Sphinx.
1: Yeah.
3: Just out the front of the White House lawn.
1: Body of a lion and the head of a Trump.
3: Yeah.
1: Wow.
3: That's gross, right?
1: I cannot unsee that now.
3: Sorry, guys. I'm so sorry.
2: Can I be listed on this show as Nazim Hussein?
1: Yeah, that's absolutely fine. I was going to say you have remained conspicuously quiet during this riff.
3: Two more years before I go.
1: That's right.
3: Two more years before I go.
1: Despite every fibre in your being wanting to jump in there. Hurt, what about you? It's been revealed this week that while President Donald Trump has been buying millions of dollars worth of what?
4: I don't know. I guess wine.
1: Millions of dollars worth of wine?
4: Yeah, because like if you... suggesting in the previous news article, like maybe he knows that the wine is going to go up, the price of wine, because everybody's going to use it to fuel the cars, and he's going to stock up wine first, and then maybe when the price goes up, he's going to sell back in.
1: Do you know, it's a good point, because what he's going to do is stall the opening of the Strait of Hormuz. He's not going to get a deal with Iran.
4: Yes.
1: So that... just to drive up the demand for wine.
4: Yeah, and then when people figure out, he's like, oh, we all need wine to fuel our car in the future, and he's going to sell all the wine on dark web.
1: Oh, really? On dark web?
4: That's how he gets the money.
1: Some kind of crypto wine.
4: Yes, he's going to have all the money and funding his next campaign.
1: Wow.
3: Next campaign? Two terms only.
4: Yeah.
1: Oh,
3: do you want to add to the lobby?
2: Saying, this is starting to sound like the Joe Rogan podcast.
1: Yeah. I was going to say.
2: I'm back in.
1: I was going to say, this is a level of conspiracy theory that the ABC has long needed. All right, well, let's have a listen and see if anyone took the points.
0: Turning now to new scrutiny facing the White House after President Trump revealed in financial disclosure forms hundreds of millions of dollars in stock purchases.
6: 9 days after he buys millions of dollars worth of stock in Dell.
7: Go out and buy a Dell computer. They make a great product.
1: That is right. Trump is pumping up the companies of stocks he owns, which is why I don't trust the stock market and all of my savings are kept in old Mikey and Opal cards. They will hold their value, I am assured. What do you mean, use by date? But you know what? I'm going to give a point to He Huang because he was manipulating the market, I will say. Not in the way that you said, but round of applause. He Huang takes a point.
4: I know him.
1: But Trump, how about this, staying on the news right now? Trump isn't the only person spending big. Australian local disclosures have revealed what Bob Catter has been buying in just the first 3 months of this year.
5: Catter, who spent $23,239 on his own.
1: Bob Catter has spent $23,000 on what, Rob?
3: Is it Ancestry.com?
1: Just getting answers, yes.
3: Just to work out where he's really from?
1: That's right.
3: You take that out of your mouth, Charlie.
1: That's right. Famously wanted to thump a reporter.
3: For claiming that he was Lebanese descent.
1: Yeah, his ancestry.
3: Fact. Yeah.
1: At a press conference, that's absolutely right. He's desperate to get a DNA test that proves that he's... He's just pure Queenslander.
3: Yeah, pure Queenslander. I think that's
1: he's 50% Wally Lewis.
3: Yeah. So he spent $23,000 just, quashing anything from Ancestry.com.
1: Wow. That's highly possible. Once again, Rob, you know, you came on this, not been on the show before, clearly don't understand it because your answers are too close to factual, I will say. He Huang, Bob Catter, has spent $23,000 on what?
4: You know what? Like, I didn't even remember who he is until you mentioned the... Lebanese news clip. I remember that was really viral. And I remember he has a hat, right?
1: Yes, yes.
3: Has he bought more hats?
4: Yeah, more hats.
1: That would be wild. $23,000 on personal hats.
3: The Kubras have gone
4: up. Some of the good hats is really expensive, like a designer hat. And then, you know, he seems like someone who's really loving American cowboy style.
1: Yeah, sure.
4: Like if it's a good one, they have to have import tax, the tariff is high.
1: Yeah.
4: And the shipment, because the Hormuz is closed.
1: I think there is close to zero chance he wears anything but a Kubra hat. And I think if he got caught spending $23,000 on a Yankee hat, he would take himself into a paddock and have himself shot. I think that would be more likely to happen. But hey, you could be right. I'm not saying you're not right.
4: Not a Timu hat, for sure.
1: Yeah, not a Timu. Does not love a Timu hat at all. Rafa, how about you? Bob Catter has spent $23,000 on what?
2: Hummus?
1: On hummus.
2: Yeah, maybe, but he has it on white bread, so yeah.
1: He just spreads it on white bread.
2: Or maybe like 1,000 blossoms, I don't know. Yeah.
1: Oh, that's right, 23,000 blossoms at $1 a blossom.
2: There you go.
1: Let them bloom. It's funny you should mention him wiping hummus on white bread.
2: Yeah.
1: We at The Weekly got obsessed with...
2: You do that.
1: No. We got obsessed with a clip of Bob Catter
2: and
1: his wife having lunch in their kitchen that was on a profile of him. And his lunch, he had like, you know, just like white bread, like proper, like the whitest white bread you could imagine.
2: Yeah, they get so.
1: And he was spreading it with a tin of sweetened condensed milk.
3: No, that's not a thing.
1: And that was his lunch.
4: Oh, wow.
1: And they were just like, just making sandwiches, having a num-num and a chat. And
2: maybe
1: this guy, Nick Maxwell. Sorry?
2: Huh?
1: Maybe he's what?
2: What'd you say, Rob?
3: Maybe he's
2: Vietnamese.
1: Yeah, and Lebanese.
2: Yeah,
3: wow.
2: And
3: coffee, yeah.
1: If he ever meets you, he will... batter you.
2: Yeah.
4: No wonder his teeth looks bad.
1: Yeah. It's incredible. But so Nick Maxwell, who does a lot of he does like Albo's dog and a lot of those segments on our show, he and I just often would say, want to catch up in the kitchenette for a white bread and condensed milk sandwich.
3: How does it even stay on the bread?
4: Does his blood sugar spikes?
1: Yeah.
4: That's really bad.
2: Maybe that's
1: probably
2: what
1: why
2: it
1: he's
2: is.
1: So aggressive.
3: Yeah. Seen him
1: had a sandwich.
3: or he hasn't had the sandwich.
1: God. Where's our Walkley for this deep investigation? Yeah. This is unbelievable. Good. All right, let's see if anyone takes the points. What has Bob Catter been spending in the first 3 months of the year $23,000 on?
5: Catter, who spent $23,239 on flags of his own.
1: $23,000 on flags.
4: That's close.
1: Yeah, it sounds like a lot, but every 3 months a flag is torn apart by a crocodile in Far North Queensland. That's according to Bob Catter's own website right there. That sound means we are nearing the halftime break, and it's time for the Fast and the Spurious quick score check to see where we're at. And it is a close game, 1 point separating all three contestants. Her is on 4 points, Rafa is on 5 points, and Rob is equal to Rafa on 5 points. So, 1 point separates you. Now, I don't know if any of you have played the Fast and the Spurious before, but basically, we've only got time for 10 quickfire questions.
4: Okay.

0: We do not have time to be correct or funny. You just have to be funny.
1: Okay.
0: All right. So if you get a laugh from the audience, you get a point. If you don't get a laugh, you don't get a point.
1: Okay.
0: If you are correct, I couldn't give a tinker's cuss.
2: Do we, right? Do we buzz
0: I could not care. No, we're going to go around in order, beginning with the person coming last, which is her, conveniently, and we'll go quick fire. Let's start the clock, starting with you, her. Your time starts now. An 18-year-old girl from Melbourne has become the youngest Australian ever to what?
1: To apply for a loan but get rejected.
0: Wow. That got a laugh. I will give you a point for that. Rafa, a man has gone to jail for making meth pills shaped like who?
3: A Zempic. Major competitor.
0: Yeah, that's
3: as
0: right.
3: A weight loss drug. Yeah.
0: Definitely an effective weight loss program.
3: Mills was on it.
0: If weight loss is your only weight loss and friend loss is your only goal. Rob, someone has paid $9 million at a charity auction to have dinner with a person with what food related name?
2: The Hamburglar?
0: That is good. That is good. It was actually two people, Steph Curry and Warren Buffett. We would have accepted buffet.
2: Yeah.
0: This week's Canadian Grand Prix has been thrown into chaos after what profession threatened to strike?
1: I think just Canadians, because they're so easy to apologise.
0: Just Canadians.
3: In general.
1: In Canadians.
0: No point, unfortunately, there. Do not. The answer was actually erotic dancers.
2: Oh.
0: Yeah. Apparently, no strippers, no race in Canada. Over to you, Rafa. As part of a settlement with Donald Trump, the American tax office is forever barred from doing what?
3: Oh, you're really trying to ruin my holiday here.
0: I moved them around just for this.
3: They are barred from... Well, I tell you, I don't want to be barred from America, so I'm pleading the fifth again.
0: Wow.
3: No points.
0: No, don't laugh. There we go. No points. Take a point off. Take a point off for utter cowardice. Moving on to you, Rob. A new secret plan has been leaked showing that America and Israel were hoping to install who as Iran's new leader?
2: Oh, this is good. Is it also the Hamburglar?
0: Yes. Yes, it was. That did get a laugh. Well done, Rob. You're putting a gap in him now.
2: Yeah.
0: Her, what popular drink has this week been released by Allen's as a lolly?
1: Bundy. Why not?
0: Allen's just... Bundy.
1: Yeah, it's good. The
0: wow,
1: children
0: it's got a laugh. It is not Bundy, unfortunately. It's Mountain Dew. And final question, you're all going to answer it. We'll go around starting with you, Rafa. $18,000 worth of damage has been made to the Opera House by who?
3: Her Hung recently performed there, and she goes wild when a rider is incorrect.
0: Yeah,
3: I'm
0: I've heard
3: say
0: that.
3: Her Hung.
0: Okay, we got a laugh for that. One point. Rob Mills, who damaged the Opera House recently?
2: Was it the Hamburglar?
0: Look, it didn't deserve it, but you get the laugh. And Her Hung, finally, who recently trashed the Opera House?
1: He was right. I was taking a giant shit. And I
0: collapsed. 2 points for her point there. Time is up. We are almost out of time. We'll do another quick score check. And that really, it was TISM fans of the band TISM, Trash the Opera House, which actually checks out. That story, that tracks completely there. Scores now, they are still close. Rafa, you are still apparently on 5 points. Oh, that's right, because of the cowardice.
1: Yeah.
0: That's right. Rafa on 5, Rob on 7, but now in the lead, Ho Hong on 8.
4: What?
0: Oh, this is TGIF on ABC Radio and ABC Radio National, broadcasting live from the George Negus Memorial Concert Hall. Back soon. After midnight,

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4: Yes, you're listening to ABC Radio and ABC Radio National. This is Thank God It's Friday, broadcasting live from the George Negus Memorial Concert Hall. My guests today are He Huang, Rafa Menajem and Rob Mills. And if you missed the first half, you're just joining us now, it is very close. Rafa is on 5, Rob is on 7, He is on 8. This is such a close game. It's anyone's. And I say that because it doesn't matter and I don't care. But let's talk about what you've all been doing work-wise lately. And He, you're taking your new show, Temu Joke Factory, to Brisbane, Melbourne and Edinburgh this year. Mm. But I was wondering, what is the last thing you bought online?
5: From Temu?
4: Yeah.
5: For my show, I bought this contractable horse flag, and it's like a tour guide because I was a tour guide in the show.
4: So when you see those big tour groups around museums,
5: yeah,
4: and stuff, red flags that they wave so everyone knows where they are.
5: Waving at my audience, that's the last thing I bought from Temu.
4: And how much does one of those go for? I imagine pre-Temu, that would have gone for a pretty penny.
5: Yeah, for me, it was a really expensive one. I got like $15.
4: What?
5: I know. It was...
6: Didn't you spin the wheel?
5: It's always like a 1% left for me to get the coupon. Mm. Yeah, I was like spinning so many times, always 1% left.
4: Yeah.
5: I didn't get the coupons.
4: You could have just got a bandana and tied it to an aerial off an old radio. It would have done exactly the same thing. That's what my dad would have told me to do. You don't buy one, just do that. And the show, are you in Brisbane? When are you in Brisbane?
5: Tomorrow.
4: Tomorrow?
5: Yes,
4: night in Brisbane.
5: I'm going tomorrow.
4: Are you at the Powerhouse?
5: Yeah, the Brisbane Powerhouse, guys.
4: Wonderful. So, yeah. Brisbane folks listening on Radio National, get along to the Powerhouse. Comedy, the Powerhouse is a great venue for comedy.
5: Yeah,
4: it is
5: so
4: awesome. And I'm sure everyone in Brisbane, what am I doing telling people in Brisbane about the Powerhouse? They know what it is. We get down there, it's an awesome venue. Now, Rafa, though, beyond all the comedy festivals that you've appeared in recently, you're an international relations graduate with a minor in peace studies and a major in global conflict.
7: Yeah.
4: Sounds like a codependent relationship. But one of the big issues you've tackled is the right to wear sandals in office environments. I'm glad someone finally stood up and did it.
7: Yeah.
4: Why did you take this issue on? It's a political hot potato.
7: Yeah, well, I just think that shoes are a Eurocentric way of viewing an office. So, it's important that we let the toesies out. And let everyone see.
6: Sorry, did you call them toesies in your
5: presentation,
6: your paper?
7: I think that's the medical term for them.
4: Are they related in any way to the... Because I was thinking it was like Tootsie Rebels. Like, got your toesies.
7: That's very
4: toesie
7: dark.
4: Rebels and you've got the Tootsies.
7: Yeah.
4: Like,
7: no.
5: Tootsie.
4: The footsies.
7: I say major in conflict because my family, they argue a lot. And I was recently, I did the Powerhouse, amazing, shout out to Pearl, my tech, just the best venue, and my parents came on the last day, and a lot of the show is about my parents, which they were not too pleased to find out, but I was side stage as my parents filed in for the last night, and all I could do is just hear them argue in the front row about it, so I came on to them arguing, so it was a good, like, setup, because they were almost like the pre-act.
4: That's
7: So
4: that is a lot of pressure though backstage. Yeah.
7: Global conflict because my dad's a migrant. They met overseas. My dad's from the Middle East, mom's from here, and she was like, "It's love at first sight." And she thought he was cute because he looked like Prince, but I've seen photos. He looked like Borat.
6: Did they rekindle? I want to know. Did they rekindle the spark by the end of the show?
7: It's all sparks.
6: Oh, yeah.
7: It's just all sparks all the time. Milky.
4: All sparks.
7: You want to see a live show? Come to dinner. Tell you what, that's theatre. Yeah,
6: I'm in.
4: And how did they go? Like, because I'm trying to think. I did an entire show about my dad once. I did a 1 hour show about my dad, but it was an affectionate, positive story about my dad.
7: Right.
4: How did they go being the subject of your material?
7: It was weird because like my dad's second language is English. His first is yelling.
4: Great start. Yeah. Awesome.
7: And so I thought, like my first language was yelling. And anyway, he yelled at me.
4: He reverted back to his
7: native
4: tongue.
7: They were actually really, really sweet. And it is kind of about their love and whatever. So that was really nice. Yeah.
4: They're
5: cute.
4: They're loving whatever.
7: I should lose another point for that.
4: No, this, you're minus. No, you get points for sincerity. Not now, obviously. Yeah. I'm not going to do that. But just there might be. Who knows?
7: Yeah, yeah.
4: Try that sincerity. Yeah, thanks, see how it thanks. Goes. And Rob, we mentioned at the top of the show, you're in Waitress the Musical, now on in Melbourne.
6: Yes.
4: But the production is going to move to Sydney in August.
6: Mid-July.
4: Or as I call it, pre-August.
6: Yes.
4: But Waitress the Musical is about a pregnant pie maker who needs to make her way out of some trouble. Is there any trouble you're currently in that we can help you make your way out of?
6: Oh, that's good.
4: What's going on in your world?
6: That's good. Okay. Living apart from your partner. She's in Sydney at the moment. She reads the news up in Sydney for Channel 10. Sorry to say that.
4: Yes. It still exists, apparently, yeah, so Channel 10. Yes, sir.
6: It's
4: yes.
6: still hanging in there, guys. Yeah.
4: She is the future of that network, I will say, Georgie Tunney. She is where it's at.
6: She is. The trouble is, like, the long distance. Has anyone got any tips for long distance? I mean, it's only 900 kilometres, but still, it's long distance. And I work weekends, she works weekends. So we're trying to work out how to best work through our, FaceTiming and all that sort of stuff.
4: I would say infidelity. I think
6: This is what I was after. Thank you. I was just waiting for someone to give me a green light.
4: You've got the green light for me. Absolutely. We're not gonna shoot you to death around here.
7: Wow.
4: No, but
7: do you still have Paris Hilton's number?
4: Why is that?
7: Dare I?
4: The man has a body of work since that moment.
6: Dare I say, 2003 quarter wants that joke back.
4: Like, were you even alive then?
7: Yeah. I was three.
4: Wow. do you know what? I'm going to be sincere about this.
6: Yes.
4: Just be honest about your insecurities with each other. Okay. If you're feeling insecure, get them out there.
6: All right.
4: Don't internalise. Externalise.
6: All right, Georgie, if you're listening to this, I love you. I miss you.
5: Yeah.
6: And I'll be up in Sydney in 2 weeks.
4: At what point did I say use the national broadcaster for your personal nonsense?
6: Sorry.
4: I gave you advice. You have a phone.
7: Yeah.
5: It's so comfortable.
4: Sweet. Jesus. Unbelievable.
6: I just love a camera. I love a camera.
4: Yeah. It is wonderful. Wonderful to have you here, though. And wonderful to have you. I really hope, despite what you said off air, it does work out for you guys.
6: Thank you. And can I also say, I do love the show that I'm in at the moment. The show has got a bit of infidelity in it. But that is certainly not my relationship with Georgie.
4: You get it all out of your system backstage.
6: Exactly, it is.
4: And backstage and just in the various venues around the theatre.
6: It is fun to play on stage with Nat Bass every night. It's very, very fun. The show is excellent. The music is by Sarah Bareilles. The music is insanely good.
5: Great.
4: But, it is actually, it's a rock. You first saw it in Broadway.
6: Yeah.
4: And you saw it and like, I want to be in that.
6: Yeah. There's been a few shows I've seen over my career. When I first saw Wicked in 2006 over on the West End, I saw Adam Garcia play Fiero and I was like, that is the role I would love to play.
4: Yeah.
6: And then same thing happened to me when
4: and
6: I saw Wicked.
4: You got cast as Elphaba, but yeah, nonetheless, no. still great.
6: But yeah, same thing happened this time with Waitress. Yeah.
4: Wonderful. So absolutely. And you are going to go from here
6: straight
4: to the theatre.
6: We better wrap this up.
4: Absolutely.
7: And who do you play? You play the pie?
6: I play Jenna. No, I play Dr. Pumeter.
7: Oh, Dr. Pumeter.
4: All right, let's get back into the game. It was almost veering back into too sincere there for a second. We cannot have that.
7: Yeah.
4: So let's get back into it. Look, we're still in the short-term memory test because this is an important story. A lot of people are planning trips during the colder weather. They like to get away from the colder weather. So there are some big changes coming for travellers to Thailand.
0: The rules for millions of tourists visiting Thailand are about to change, with visitors soon having to apply for a visa if they want to...
4: Australians visiting Thailand will soon need to apply for a visa if they want to do what, her?
5: Australian? I think maybe just every time you say might on the street.
4: Do you think just a visa to mate in Thailand? Or not to mate.
6: That would
4: make some sense, definitely. But just say mate
5: in Thailand. Yes, so many times in Thailand, just heard a drunk Australian on the street, mate!
4: And I'm sure that it lacks cultural context over there too. Like, it's not like that's anyone's going to go, yes. Yes, mate, and a mate to you too, sir.
5: And you're like, bye, and then they just start drinking again.
4: Yeah.
5: It was really funny.
4: Rafa, how about you? Australians visiting Thailand will soon need to apply for a visa if they want to do what?
7: Get a Thai massage. And this happened to me. I went to Thailand recently and I got a massage. I thought, oh, this will be relaxing. It was like a cage fight. This stout Thai lady was trying to fold me in half at
6: the
7: some
6: wrong
7: point.
6: Way.
7: And then at one point, she's trying to pull off my toes. She was ripping off my toes.
5: You didn't get the happy ending?
7: No. Not at all. It was very sad.
1: Not your
7: ending.
1: Toesies.
7: My toesies. She's trying to rip off my toesies. And then I'm screaming. She's laughing. The more I scream, the more she laughs. And there was a language barrier, but I feel like tears are universal.
5: Yes.
7: I'm smacking the thing. And then after it, she was like, tip. And I was like I wanted to tip off the police. I was that genuinely insane. And then I ended up giving her a tip because she like psychologically dominated. I had like Stockholm syndrome.
1: And physically,
7: syndrome
1: by the sound of it as well.
7: Yeah, wow. In the Thai relaxation center. It was
1: so you went full Stockholm syndrome.
6: And now you're married.
1: Now you're married.
5: There you go.
1: Wow.
7: Millsy is emceeing the wedding.
5: She's got a your visa.
1: We now pronounce you masseuse and mate.
7: Yeah.
1: Nice. Robert Mills, Australians visiting Thailand will soon need to apply for a visa if they want to do what?
6: Is it just hire a scooter? Because the people over there, they get on the scooters. They can't drive them. No one's got a license. It's like you should have to get an extra visa to use the scooters over there.
5: Yeah,
6: everyone comes back with like broken arms, broken legs, grazed everything.
7: That's from the Thai massage.
6: Yeah.
1: Before they even get anywhere near the scooter. Is it scooters? Let's have a listen and find out what we're going to need a visa for if we're heading to Thailand.
0: The rules for millions of tourists visiting Thailand are about to change, with visitors soon having to apply for a visa if they want to stay beyond 30 days.
1: Oh. Yeah, if you're going to stay for 30 days, you have to pay for a visa.
6: We can stay 3 months in the United States, I think.
7: You can.
6: Yeah.
1: Yeah.
6: No, I'm just thinking most countries you get visa, like three months.
1: Yeah, I think
6: now we're only a month.
1: Yeah, 1 month in Thailand, unless you manage to marry a masseuse. I think that is one way to extend your
6: That's
1: visa.
6: That's probably good for footy trips that extend, you know.
1: That's right. That is actually good. I wonder if footy trips have something to do with
6: I think so. The ones that just kick on.
1: Do you know what? I'd love to see this enforced because you know the people that – we all know who's staying beyond 30 days going to Thailand.
6: They're wearing Camilla.
1: And their name is Jeffrey, but they've got dreadlocks, right?
7: Dreadlocks.
1: And, you know, I imagine like the immigration department going – Jeffrey, you're from Toorak. Why are you wearing fishing pants?
6: Yeah.
1: Go home now.
6: It's time to go.
1: Yeah. Your mum's cut you off. Yeah. speaking of tropical holidays, a man in Hawaii has gone viral for throwing a large rock at an endangered seal, but now his lawyer has given his side of the story.
8: The attorney for the accused monk seal harasser says his client never intended to harm the endangered animal.
9: When he threw the rock, it was... Ironically, he thought he was the hero.
1: A quote, endangered seal harasser has been charged for throwing a large rock at an endangered seal, but he thought he was being a hero. Why, Rob?
6: Leprechauns? Was he seeing leprechauns? Was it the end of a rainbow that was in the water somewhere?
1: That's very Hawaiian of you. Yeah, absolutely.
6: I have no idea. Was he hallucinating?
1: It could be, but we still need the reason. Why was he being a hero? What did he think he was saving? Like, what was he doing?
6: Does he think were there small children? Were there small? Was it people with their toesies out? I don't know.
1: Throwing the rock actually at small children that were bothering the seal.
6: Yeah,
1: this story gets much better. Yeah. Absolutely, I like it. Her, what about you? What do you believe that the endangered seal harasser thought he was doing when he threw a rock at an endangered seal?
5: Okay, this sounds might be crazy. But is it possible that he was hallucinating? He's American, right?
1: Yeah. Right, and so strong vein of hallucination here.
5: Yeah, he was hallucinating and he was in the American soil and he's American and he looked at the seal and they're brown, right?
1: Right.
5: And they thought they are like alien or like illegal immigrant.
1: Illegal alien.
5: Or legal immigrant.
1: His whiskers almost look like a bit of a Mexican mustache.
5: Yes. Yes.
7: He thought he was the singer seal.
5: He was defending his land. He was defending his land.
1: So he was defending the border.
5: The border, like the sea.
1: Defending the border
6: from the singer
5: seal. The ocean and people with the boat. And he was like, oh my God, I'm defending my soil. And then this is my family. They're gonna threaten my family. He was hallucinating and just lift up the rocks and threw at them and say, go back where we're from. And basically they're from the ocean. So they should go back to the ocean where we're from.
1: I love it. I think it's great. And halfway through that answer, I was thinking to myself, this is exactly what the ABC is for. That's exactly what this I grew up listening to the ABC. I worship what it does. I believe in the mission because we can have moments like that and finally getting to the bottom of an immigration incident like that. Raph, tell me, what did the seal harasser think that he was doing to be a hero?
7: Well, he was a celiac. Yeah, I deserve to have a rock thrown at me
6: good.
7: For that.
6: Yeah, that's good. That's a groan.
1: That was a groan.
7: That was
1: a
7: groan. It was good. Thank you.
1: So
7: thank
1: he was
7: you.
1: Just he be was real. Just intolerant.
7: Yeah.
1: Okay, well, let's have a listen and see if anyone took the points. I will say it's unlikely.
10: Defense attorney Miles Briner says his client believed the seal was disturbing two sea turtles nearby. Turtles, he says, Litvinchuk knew were protected.
9: When he threw the rock, it was to scare the seal away from the turtles.
1: That's right. He's trying to save the endangered turtles by throwing rocks at the endangered seals. Oh, it's the circle of life. So beautiful. All right, you are listening to TGIF here on ABC Radio and ABC Radio National. The scores as they stand are tight. Rob Mills is on 7, Rafa Menajem is on 7, and He Huang is on the lead by 1 point on 8 points.
5: Oh, wow.
1: To bring it home, it's time for our favourite game. It's I'm With Stupid.
2: It's time to test the wisdom of crowds, specifically this crowd in I'm With Stupid.
1: Woo. Yes. Woo. This is where we pair members of the audience up with our panel. The member of the audience will choose the topic the panel gets quizzed on, and once the panel answer, they will select also which answer gets locked in. And if the answer is correct, our member of the panel and the member of the audience gets the points. So, helping us out today, first up, we have Judy. Welcome, Judy. Round of applause for Judy.
11: Thank you very much. Thank you.
1: Judy, when you're not coming to hilarious and ill-informed topical quiz shows, what do you do?
11: I teach mini maestros.
1: Mini maestros. Yes. I have been to mini maestros. Woohoo! I have kids. I should point that out.
11: But
1: it is a wonderful. For those that don't know, it's the earliest music lesson that a lot of young kids have, and tired parents get to sit on the floor and drift off, and someone else can share the noise.
11: Exactly.
1: Yeah.
11: Exactly.
1: Wonderful. So, what's your favorite? I'm trying to think. Song. What's your breakthrough song that really gets like a 2-year-old tuned into music?
11: The chicken dance.
1: And you know, it works as effectively on a 2-year-old as it does on a Millsy.
7: Yeah.
1: All right, it's time, Judy, for you to choose from the following four topics, and they are: last night a DJ saved my life, bronzed Aussie, the kids aren't all right, or the mystery box.
12: Oh, what's in the box?
11: It's got to be the kids aren't all right.
1: The kids aren't all right. Okay, let's move down. Okay, here we go. Question, the kids aren't all right. Absolutely. Okay, we've been talking a lot about social media. We've been trying to get rid of it for young people in Australia. But have a listen to this.
13: Well, Australian teens impacted by the federal government's social media ban are consuming less than they previously were, according to new research.
1: Since the social media ban, Australian teens are consuming less what, Rafa?
7: Well, firstly, I just say, Jude, thank you so much for joining us. I think the work you do with Maestros, Mini Maestros, is so important, and I really value it. So thank you. Bless you.
1: That's the first open manipulation I've ever seen in I'm With Stupid. It's a new strategy, and I admire it. I'm keen to see where this goes.
7: And I will continue to do it. No, I think they're consuming less misinformation since being off social media. Is that correct?
1: I can't give that answer.
7: And can I say, Charlie, thank you for joining us. The work that we're going to say is so phenomenal.
1: Yeah.
7: And I'm so grateful to have you here.
1: Yeah, you're mistaking me for someone
7: who
1: can feel. So, Millsy, since the social media ban, Australian teens are consuming less what?
6: Oh, carbs? No, I don't know.
1: Interesting.
6: Is it less? Or no, maybe they're consuming more sugar. So like a less.
7: You think they're eating off their phones?
6: No, usually you get rid of one thing and then you start consuming another. So because it's an addiction,
7: right?
6: So now they're consuming more of something
1: they're
6: else.
1: They're off Candy Crush and just onto candy.
6: Yeah.
1: Yeah. Right. Yeah. I like it.
6: Something like that.
1: Okay.
7: You quit smoking at some point, huh?
6: I've never quit anything. Oh. I don't quit.
1: That made you sound either interesting or like you've never lived. since being kicked off social media, Aussie kids are consuming less what?
5: I guess personality.
1: Oh, you think it's making kids more boring, not being on social media?
5: Yeah.
1: Okay.
14: Who are they going to be? They can't, you know, follow on TikTok about being Valley Girls, or they can't.
1: They're not looks maxing the way they used to.
14: Yeah.
1: Which is the next best thing to a person.
14: They don't know who they're going to be, right? Like, if I were in my 16 or, like, younger than that, I don't know who I want to be. I wanted to learn internet personality.
1: Right. So they're almost avoiding the benefits of peer pressure.
14: Yeah.
1: So yeah, you're right. Not enough good to get said about peer pressure.
14: They can't switch personality now.
1: Yeah.
14: They'll be themselves.
1: I like it. Look, they're all very valid and possible answers, but it's not up to me. It's up to you, Judy.
11: Oh, I like the suck up at the beginning. So
1: you,
11: I'll
1: just
11: go.
1: The suck up at the beginning. You're going to go well, with Rafa's answer.
7: Yeah. Yeah. Thank you,
1: that
7: Judy.
1: They are consuming, what was it? Yeah. They're consuming less misinformation.
7: I think so, yeah.
1: Okay, well, let's have a listen and see if Judy and Rafa take the points.
13: Well, Australian teens impacted by the federal government's social media ban are consuming less news than they previously were, according to new research.
1: Yeah, it turns out what was making kids unhappy wasn't social media. It was just falling in the news. You get rid of that from their diet and they're much happier.
6: I concur.
7: Yeah, I would love to be banned. Yeah.
1: So, but unfortunately, Judy, and unfortunately for you, Rafa, news, particularly when we make it here at the ABC, is the opposite of misinformation. So you literally could not have been more wrong in your answer.
14: But so, Trump is a misinformation.
1: Yeah, that's right. That is
7: getting
1: fake
7: that
1: news.
7: Visa, baby.
1: But thank you very much, Judy, for helping us out. Round of applause. And welcome, Sarah. Sarah, where is Sarah? Oh, hi, Sarah. How are you?
15: Hi, welcome. Again.
1: Now, we've been talking up Rob's musical career, but I believe that you have also had something of a stellar musical career. Am I correct?
15: Maybe. I'm retired by many years now, but yeah.
1: Your Hall of Famer.
15: Back at
1: What was your before pre-retirement musical career?
15: Well, I just got back from living in the US for 25 years, but I was in a all-female Led Zeppelin band called Les Zeppelin.
1: Les Zeppelin, the Led Zeppelin cover band.
15: Yeah.
1: Oh, my God, that is the coolest thing I've ever heard. That is wonderful. So who in the – obviously you were yourself, but who were you in the band? Were you Robert Plant? Were you Jimmy Page? Were
15: yeah,
1: you
15: some would say Roberta Plant.
1: Plant.
15: Yeah. I was the singer, so and it was a lot of fun.
1: What was your fan base like? Did you ever have any just actually confused – Led Zeppelin fans who've been high since the 70s and thought they were coming to see actual Led Zeppelin?
15: Yeah, we did actually. We played a festival called Bonnaroo there, and when they made the announcement, everyone thought Led Zeppelin was coming to play Bonnaroo.
1: Awesome.
15: But it was us, so it was a disappointment and a win all in one. So.
1: And what was your showstopper? Like, what was your encore track, the number one Led Zeppelin song that you would do that would absolutely bring a hat?
15: I mean, we did all the hits, but we loved playing Kashmir. It was just, like, pretty epic and,
1: yeah,
15: deep cuts. So.
1: It's just the moment you hear the riff at the start.
15: Exactly.
1: It's just on. Settle back.
15: Yeah.
1: Yeah, wow, I'm there right now. I got hungry all of a sudden. I don't know why. All right, Sarah, you are choosing from the following topics. We have Last Night a DJ Saved My Life, Bronzed Aussie or The Mystery Box.
15: I think Last Night a DJ Saved My Life.
1: Okay, good choice, staying on the musical theme. And have a listen to this, an incredible tale of survival.
16: An Australian man missing in Taiwan for 7 days has been found alive, and he has his music skills to thank.
1: How did this Australian man's music skills save him in the Taiwanese forest? Rafa.
7: Well, Sarah, I just want to say I'm such a huge fan. Led Zeppelin. You know, I was taken by Judy, but, I mean, you sound American, so if you want to get married, would love a green card. Could use one right now. And we actually listened to Led Zeppelin for our Year 12 graduation song. It was the cover of Wish You Were There in America for the World Cup. And anyway, I adore you, but... I do have to get to the question.
1: Yes, you do.
7: Yeah, which was I understand that how he got found was he played Wonderwall on repeat and then the local bears turned him in to the authorities.
1: Just to get him out of the forest. Got to get out of there.
17: Okay.
1: That is a hot take. Rob Mills, how did an Australian man's musical skills save him in the Taiwanese forest?
6: Is it possible that he found himself some sort of leaf very similar to a gum tree? From a gum leaf, and managed to do that awesome whistle that you can do with a gum leaf.
1: A gum leaf whistle?
6: Yeah.
1: Wow.
6: That's what I think.
1: Wow, that's Aussie as.
6: Yeah, that's because he said it was an Australian man.
1: Yeah, that's exactly right.
6: That's a bush tucker kind of skill set.
1: I'd love to be able to tell you if it's true or not, but I can't. It's a quiz, for God's sake.
6: Yeah.
1: How did one Australian man's music skills save him in the Taiwanese forest?
14: The only thing I can think of, I was watching Wolf Creek. Second.
1: Okay.
14: Yes. And then there was, they're doing something called yodeling.
1: Okay.
14: Like, they're like, woo, woo, woo, woo, and then to the, you know, to the cave and then go back. And it was really strong. So I think maybe he was just doing that. Woo, woo, woo, and then just like goes back. The voice just goes outside the mountains.
1: Oh, sure.
6: And,
14: and then people just hear it.
1: It's long distance self yodeling.
14: Yes, long distance.
1: Oh, okay.
14: Echoing, and that's what I'm
1: all very from. Viable options. So I have to say to you, Sarah, would you like any of those options? I have to say you can also lock in your own option and take the points, and I'm going to make it worth 1,000 points so you could win the quiz. I just want to muck with it.
15: Okay.
1: So if you choose your own answer and it turns out to be right, you will thoroughly be in the lead, an unassailable lead at this stage, I would say, as the person in charge of the points. But you can choose a long-distance yodel. Rob was a bush leaf whistle.
6: Mm.
1: And Rafa was?
7: Wonderwall.
1: A Wonderwall on repeat. Probably the most believable.
15: I think I'm going to go with her with the yodel because maybe he was actually doing an Aussie, like, cooey.
1: A cooey. Mm-hmm. Okay, let's have a listen. Was it a cooey? Are you going to in for 1,000 points?
16: An Australian man missing in Taiwan for 7 days has been found alive and he has his music skills to thank. Stranded on top of a mountain, he played his saxophone to get the attention of rescuers.
1: And I have always said a saxophone has to be part of any hiker's survival kit.
5: Out of all the stuff.
6: That's like a Burke and Wills style thing, taking a dance.
5: Not didgeridoo, saxophone, wow.
1: Just off for a walk in the forest with a saxophone.
6: With a bit of careless whisper.
1: We are out of time. Thank you very much, Sarah, for helping us out with the quiz. We are out of time because it's been just so much fun. And we're heading up towards the end of the hour, the end of TGIF for this week. And the scores, oh gosh, they could barely be tighter. On 9 points, we have He Huang.
5: Wow. Woo. Okay. Yay!
1: Rob Mills, also on 9 points.
6: Oh.
1: But the most desperate suck-up coward.
7: It works.
1: The yellow-bellied contestant
7: thank you.
1: In the history of TGIF, Rafa Menajem, yeah. 11 points! Well done, Rafa. Now, Rafa, we don't normally have prizes right on TGIF.
7: Is it a visa?
1: It's just for a thrill of the game. It is not a visa.
6: It's a nice agent.
1: But you did. talking about your fond memories growing up of Rob Mills, you did request one thing. Do you remember what it was?
7: Oh, yeah.
5: Dirty Girls.
7: Yeah, Dirty Girl. Yeah.
1: We're going to hear... Live performance of Dirty Girl from Rob Mills.
6: It's happened tonight.
5: It's my first time here.
6: Oh, wow. What do you think? Huh?
1: Wow.
5: I like it.
7: It's good.
5: It's so good.
7: Yeah.
5: I think I remember now you on the newspaper, you with Paris.
6: Oh,
5: now
6: from
5: I
6: that song? From
1: Rob Mills has got to get out here. He's performing in Waitress. He Huang performing at the Powerhouse tomorrow night. And Rafa, where can we see you in the near future?
7: I'm going to follow America. You home.
1: That was unnerving and probably fair enough. This is TGIF on ABC Radio and ABC Radio National. We'll catch you next week. Bye-bye.
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19: ABC News, good evening. I'm Noni Edwards. The mother of an Australian activist aboard the Gaza aid flotilla intercepted by Israel says governments around the world have failed to protect the group from abuse at the hands of Israelis. 11 Australians, part of the global Samud flotilla bound for Gaza, are now in Turkey after being released from Israeli detainment and are expected to return home in coming days. Activist Gemma O'Toole's mother, Susie, says they were failed by government inaction against the war in Gaza.
20: These people, including my incredibly brave 23-year-old daughter, sailed because the governments around the world have failed. She took a calculated risk. She knew that she was going to be assaulted. She didn't really anticipate torture and sexual assault. She did not. And that's because at every step of the way, Israel have been emboldened.
19: The final group of Australian families linked to jailed or killed Islamic State fighters has left the Al-Roj camp in northeastern Syria for home without any help from the federal government. Here's Matthew Doran.
18: It's a familiar tone coming from the Albanese government that it is doing nothing to help these groups come back to Australia. The Prime Minister, will recall, in recent months has gone so far as to say he holds the women in these groups in contempt, even though the children here are clearly innocent victims of the decisions of their parents. But we have heard from Cabinet Minister Tanya Plibersek reiterating that just like the previous group was met by the Australian Federal Police the moment they got off that plane, no doubt there will be similar scrutiny for this latest group. And if any of them have been accused of breaking the law, then they will face the full force of the law and be faced with charges accordingly.
19: A senior executive at Sydney's Parramatta City Council admitted to a public inquiry she interfered with recruitment processes to help get her friend a senior role at the council. Pablo Viñales reports.
21: Roxanne Thornton is one of three senior executives at Parramatta Council under investigation. The corruption watchdog is investigating allegations that, along with former CEO Gail Connolly and staffer Angela Jones-Blaney, they subverted hiring practices to fill job vacancies for friends and associates. Ms Thornton began working at the council months after Ms Connolly was appointed. On her second day of questioning today, Ms Thornton admitted she provided questions to her friend Ms Jones-Blaney ahead of a job interview at the council. Ms Jones-Blaney was later hired as Executive Director of City Engagement. The hearing continues next week.
19: Queensland's fill-in Olympics minister says it's business as usual as he takes over the portfolio responsibilities of the under fire, Tim Mander. Here's state political reporter Jack Mackay.
22: Tim Mander stood aside from Cabinet yesterday after the Australian Electoral Commission referred him to the AFP amid questions about his enrolment status. Tourism Minister Andrew Powell has taken over Mr Mander's ministerial duties of sports, racing and the 2032 Games. Mr Powell wouldn't say if he believes Mr Mander should be sacked and says it's not his first time acting as a minister in another portfolio.
23: It's standard practice, business as usual, and my job is to keep delivering for Queensland the way we have been.
22: Premier David Crisafulli says he wants the AFP to prioritise its assessment of the matter.
19: The opening of a new US diplomatic hub in Greenland has sparked protests. Washington is moving its operations from a wooden cabin on the outskirts of Greenland's capital Nuuk to a much larger downtown office. Demonstrators are gathering to call out US President Donald Trump's ambition for greater influence over the Arctic island. Footage on social media shows people chanting and marching through the streets carrying the island's red and white flag. Malaysia is set to introduce new measures to protect children and reduce their exposure to harmful content online. Its Communications and Multimedia Commission says the new rules will require online platforms to include safeguards that limit account registration and ownership by users under 16 and implement stronger content governance. The regulator says the changes will come into effect next month. To sport now, and the NBL's Hoops Fest will remain in Perth for another 2 years following a deal with the WA government. Between January the 13th and 17th next year, all NBL and WNBL teams will play a game at Perth Arena. The Perth Wildcats will play the New Zealand Breakers on Friday the 15th. The Deputy Premier Rita Saffiotti says the event is a tourism draw card for the state.
24: Hoops Fest is an incredible opportunity for Western Australians to see superstars from across the nation. And we're seeing, of course, huge interest in basketball.
19: And that's the very latest ABC News. For more news at any time, there's ABC Listen.
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27: How lovely to be back with you this Friday night. I'm sitting in tonight for Suzanne Hill and tomorrow night as well. Looking forward to your company for the next couple of hours. What happens when you put a group of lonely people together in the outdoors? We're going to find out in a minute. And also, how are things going with vegetables at your house, particularly if you have small people? How is that relationship? If it's a little bit fraught, I have some advice coming up for you in the next half hour. And if you've got some tips to make vegetables that much more interesting in your diet, then I'd love to hear from you. 1300 800 222 is the number to call, because we are eating fewer vegetables than ever. And yet we know that it's good for us. We have the Mighty Challenge coming up in a little while as well. And we'll be meeting Roddy Doyle, who is one of the authors who is touring Australia at the moment. It'll be good to hear from him. Lots more to come here on Nightlife Tonight.
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27: Now, do you have a favourite nature spot that you like to spend time in? And how do you feel when you are there? I mean, do you find that spending time in nature clears your head or lifts your mood? Or do you sometimes find the opposite, that you're inside a lot and you think to yourself, I've just got to go out and get some sunshine? It's, I think, a bit of an innate thing that we have that we need in ourselves as humans. And we sort of know that at an informal level. But did you know that actually there's research that's beginning to back us in these feelings? I mean, can you imagine, for example, if we took that research and we put it into a medical context? I mean, what if you went to the doctor and said, I don't feel so great, I've been feeling a bit off lately, and they actually wrote you a prescription for spending time out in nature? Maybe even with some people that you haven't met before. I'm kind of hopeful that it might come to pass based on a program that happened in Melbourne recently. It involved 37 strangers, and they came together as part of some research looking at how nature-based social prescribing in this way can actually be used to treat everything from your sense of health to your sense of loneliness versus contact and dealing with isolation, because those two things have surprisingly closely related health outcomes. I want to find out more about this program and what we can learn from it, you and I both. So let's meet two of the researchers who actually put it together. Joining us on Nightlife Tonight are Dr. Nerkez Opatin, who is a Senior Research Fellow in Nature and People, and Sarah Beckesy, who is a Professor of Urban Ecology and Biodiversity. Both of them are at the University of Melbourne. Welcome to you both.
4: Thanks so much for having us on.
27: Good Thank to have you, you here. Now, tell me, what is nature-based social prescribing?
8: So I guess maybe I can start with social prescribing and then we can connect it to the nature-based sure. component, which is a non-clinical healthcare approach where health professionals, for example, such as a GP or a nurse, or even not necessarily health professionals, it could also be non-medical service providers, are referring a person who is experiencing loneliness or social isolation, anxiety, into a group community-based activity. And the nature-based component in here would be then that those community-based activities are activities in and with nature. So whether it's community gardening, walking in nature, some conservation work or similar.
27: So Nerkez, thinking about the first part first, being an individual in society, how important is it for individuals to connect with the group? I mean, being in a group has kind of gone out of fashion in recent years, it feels like.
8: I guess, I don't know if it's out of fashion, but it's definitely a direction where people are more isolated and they're not, they don't feel as connected. And so loneliness is becoming, you know, an increase in a way worldwide phenomenon. And in Australia, for example, there are reports that show that one in three people feel lonely. Mm. And it is a distressing gap between, you know, the social connection and you crave and what you actually really experience. So it's not just being physically alone, and necessarily you could also actually feel this when you're with a lot of people, but a state of this perceived disconnection that makes you feel deeply isolated.
27: There has been a lot of talk about that kind of loneliness, both kinds, being physically alone, but being alone amongst many. And we know that it's not good for us in the way that we feel, but what are the actual downstream health effects that you're starting to measure?
4: I mean, what we've found is that, you know, what other researchers have found is that basically loneliness can be seen as equivalent to other health burdens like, you know, tobacco, alcohol, obesity, in terms of the effects that it has on

0: public health challenges that can trigger different biological stress responses. And so for us, we wanted to co-create and develop programs to see how they can, together with the community, help that these nature-based activities where people feel more connected to nature, but also to each other and build community and a sense of belonging.
1: Is there a need for us to be connected to nature? A biological need, you know?
2: Yeah, I mean, again, I think there's, why are we even asking this? I mean, it's such a fundamental part of who we are. I mean, 90% of our dreams when we're children are about animals. Like we are, whatever we think when we grow up, we are deeply connected to our environment and to biodiversity and to nature. And there's really strong evidence that becoming less connected is problematic, as I said, just the same as kind of loneliness is. And yet we know that there are ways that we can design spaces, we can design cities, we can design streetscapes, parks, etc., and have programs like the one we're talking about that just create those reconnections and actually, yeah, shift the balance so that people are able to enjoy the benefits that everyday nature can provide to you.
1: And we might touch on urban design if we get the time in a moment, but let's take a look at your particular experiment and see what you did. So you took a group of people who potentially were experiencing loneliness. You took them into nature and you took them out together and they were strangers. How awkward was it to begin with?
0: I would say not awkward at all. And yes, the people that were involved in our studies were deeply isolated and lonely. So they're longing for opportunities. And we particularly here in Melbourne worked with LGBT asylum seekers and refugees who often just arrived to a very unknown continent called Australia. And so that proved as an opportunity for them to meet a community, to build relationships, but also to get to know this unknown place and hopefully imagine it to be a home.
1: Great. So it wasn't awkward. That's good to know. So just talk me through what you did with this group. So was it a program that you did once or was it periodic? And what did being involved look like?
0: So the program is here in Melbourne lasted for 8 weeks. We tested five different we call them interventions in this study. So during the first week, we meet. It's a closed group, 6 to 12 participants. It always varies depending on their availability. But what is important is that the group meets, that always the same group of people meet every week. And so we don't allow new people that would disrupt the trust building and this safe environment that is being developed throughout these 8 weeks. Then in the first week, they're choosing different nature spots within the Melbourne metropolitan area from something that we call Friends in Nature menu. This has been co-created with different partners, like the City of Melbourne, Department of Health, and different experts or community members, including participants. So where we would be selecting 15 different nature spots within Melbourne and suggest some activities that can be done there. And so in this first week, they're choosing seven that they would like to do in the next 7 weeks. And some of the activities, just to give you an idea, is, for example, in the Wilson Reserve, we would go and do a forest therapy walk. It's like
1: What's that?
0: this is a sensory immersion into the forest. So basically, we are encouraging the participants to really use all their senses through very gentle and guided facilitation in a forest. And then another one would be going to the Yarra Bend, walking along the Yarra River or Burrung River, to watch the flying foxes. And if you can imagine, for

0: Myself as well, just thinking as somebody who moved to Australia, those native bats are quite enormous,
1: Oh, they're
0: and
1: huge.
0: yes, and so for the participants, these kind of experiences also of native local, whether it's plants or birds or animals, it adds to this connection, you know, and something that might have been unknown and scary. Could be, we could open up the possibility that it's more familiar and less scary through that. So yeah, I mean, I could go on for more about different activities, but every time when we meet in nature, we would open up the group like as a warm-up activity. Let's just check with each other to see how they are, and then we will do the activity and then close the activity after 2 to 3 hours, depending on the activity. And just to again see how it was for them, if there's anything that they would like to share. And those conversations were very enriching as well. And witnessing this transformation within the participants was just very rewarding for us.
1: What did you expect to see, and what did you actually see?
0: Well, we expected to, well, we or we hoped to, that the that directly those programs would reduce loneliness and increase connection to nature. And our results showed that this happened, and that the participants at the beginning when they started had a severe loneliness, and that reduced then to some moderate amounts. Also, nature connection increased significantly in all of the in our participants. But then beyond those some quantitative analysis that we did, we also identified some key themes through observations, through interviews, to something called photoelicitation, where they would be taking pictures of nature. And so we could see that the participants also responded to improved overall mental well-being. A sense of belonging to a place, but also the social belonging to a community, that they can finally find their own community, and so that to learn where, because you can imagine that this particular group of people also was really missing a connection to a community. Then some cultural sensitivity and confidence was also building throughout the program, where we try to really give them tools and to feel, to have agency and make their own decisions. And as well, the relationship to nature improved, and where they felt like nature is non-judgmental, safe, and free of stigma, and a place where those kind of connections, it's like a perfect platform for those kind of connections to appear.
1: Now, what you've described in terms of the way that you ran this experiment, this program, if you like, is a high degree of intentionality. So you had a plan, you had particular interventions, programs, set things for people to do, a framework in which they did it. Is that translatable, do you think, to someone who's listening tonight who might think there's such a lot about what I'm hearing that makes sense to me and I'd like to try it? Would it be the same if somebody just went outside, or are there things that you would recommend to people that they might plan and that they might then do in order to maximize their benefit?
2: That's a really good question. I mean, the aim of this program, in some respects, was to test how effective and then also how cost-effective a program like this is. And I think without a doubt, we've demonstrated that it's a pretty low cost and very effective way to build social connectivity and to build nature connectedness, both of which have been shown to have really strong impacts on overall health and well-being. So, I think ideally we roll this out and it becomes a really standard approach. As you said before, you go to your doctor, and if it's appropriate, it's something that's actually considered as a kind of prescription. And then there are kind of link workers and so forth who can actually establish programs for you to actually meet people in your community. But, without in the absence of that at the moment, there are heaps of people things that people can do to sort of replicate it. And, one of the things that I love is actually doing things in your own street and your own garden. I've seen with my own eyes how powerful it can be to have a streetscape that is impacted by local residents and who decide together to you know build biodiversity into nature strips, into garden beds, into front yards and backyards. And that's one approach that I really love to building community and building biodiversity. And it's got the advantage that every time you walk out of your house, you bump into nature. It's not something, it's not a decision that you have to make to go to a park and enjoy and appreciate nature, but it's in your everyday existence, on your way to the bus stop, on your way to school, on your way to work. So that's one way that instantly people can get involved in something that we know is therapeutic, even if it's not part of a super intentional prescribed program.
1: And we don't really have the time to unpack the monster in the room of urban planning, but it is really a factor, isn't it? We are looking, particularly in our cities, and most Australians do live in urban environments, we are looking at greater intensification of living in order to sort of put a cap on sprawl and to make the most of the land that we have so that agricultural land can be left for what it is, and natural forest and wilderness can also be left for what they are too. How do we achieve more nature when actually we're heading towards more people rather than more nature in our urban environments?
2: Oh, I mean, this is my bread and butter, and I think it's actually far easier than we think. You know, I look around a city and I just see so many opportunities for nature interventions. I mean, you know, schoolyards, roundabouts, green roofs, green walls, streetscapes, CBD courtyards, front yards, backyards. These are such underutilized places for nature. Balconies, you know, I mean, I think this isn't excluding the idea of a kind of more, you know, sustainable mid-rise type setting. We've got relatively high density living. You know, people in Europe have been doing this for a very long time, having kind of a sort of medium density where you still have the capacity to connect with nature in the street and in your courtyards and so forth. So, yeah, I think urban design is utterly critical here. I mean, one of the things that we did in our program was to take people in public transport to parks, and that was possible in the city of Melbourne because we have, you know, good trams, good trains, good buses, etc. But there are parts of Melbourne that do not, and I feel like at the moment it's really going to be difficult to run an equivalent program in places without really good public transport, unless you invest super heavily in, you know, buses to transport people and the like. And that really shifts the kind of dial on the economics of the program. So I think, yes, urban planning has a huge role to play here in terms of actually creating places that people can connect with each other and really importantly can also connect with nature.
1: But at the same time, I'm also going to add that the way you've just described it, an urban green space or an urban natural space can be in a place as small as your balcony. So really, how much of the impetus is on us to act on our loneliness and to act on our disconnection from nature ourselves? If I were to ask you, Nurkez, Sarah, each for something that I could do tomorrow on the weekend, what is one thing I could do differently that might take me forward?
0: I guess I could have the forest therapy guide hat on now, where some of the things that I would say to the participants is you can just take a sit spot in on your balcony. I when I did my training, I did it on my balcony because I wasn't able to go to a park or it wasn't easily accessible, and just notice, you know, notice.

0: there is a whole world just in a pot plant as well that we can be aware of and take the time really to connect and then share it with somebody. And through that, we could build something meaningful.
1: Oh, I like that, Nikis. Thank you. I think I can do that this weekend. Sarah, what would you recommend?
2: I mean, I feel like it's every single person can be part of the solution to the biodiversity extinction crisis, and that is actually therapeutic in and of itself. And the way to do that is to think about your own space, whether you rent or whether you own your home, whether you've got a house or whether you've got an apartment. Ideally, you've got a balcony, but even if you don't, there must be some space somewhere where you can do this. But think about what you could provide for other animals, other species, plants, insects, birds, possums. And plant the right kinds of plants. Think about providing water. Think about providing logs and rocks. Think about the butterflies where you'd need to have a little gravel pit with moisture in it rather than actually a big open body of water, and you'll get butterflies. Think about planting, flowering native understory plants that can attract insects. And suddenly you've got an ecosystem around you that can provide you those opportunities that Nurkez talked about of kind of contemplation and appreciation and just silent and or sort of with other people, enjoyment of nature.
1: Great. So I'm going to take Nurkez's advice this weekend. And while I'm outside noticing, thinking on my balcony or wherever, I'm going to be thinking, Sarah, about your advice, which is what can I do next? So I think both of those things together give us something to act upon. Thank you for telling us about your experiment, your program, and giving us some ideas on nightlife tonight.
2: Thank you so much for having us.
0: Thank you. Thank you so much.
1: Dr. Nurkez Öpecin, who is a senior researcher, fellow in Nature and People, and Sarah Beckersey, who is professor of urban ecology and biodiversity, both at the University of Melbourne. Fascinating study there.
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1: Let me just turn my head towards the texts that you've sent through, and you can do this at any time tonight. 0467 922 702 is the number if you'd like to send a little message via SMS. But you can also call too on 1300 800 222. Now, Philippa says, actually, Philippa gives us a reminder. She says that back in the olden days, they were a bit olden, weren't they, Philippa? They used to send people with TB, tuberculosis, to the country to heal in the fresh air, which is definitely something that they used to do. Philippa, I think it was also a little bit about getting people with TB away from other people because it was a bit contagious too. But I take your point. It was also a healing thing to do. And somebody else who hasn't put their name, please put your name on the text so I know who you are. Says, loved Arbor Day at school in the 1960s. It would be really great to bring it back. What an interesting idea. I wonder if people would do that at schools these days. If you've got some thoughts like that, you're welcome to pop them on the text line. And in a couple of hours' time, we might spend a bit of time having a chat to each other about ideas that we've got for going out into nature, whether it's a favourite place that you have or somewhere else that you might like to go. And I'd take your suggestions and share them with other people as well. You're on Nightlife here on ABC Radio.

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2: And I am glad to be back with you this evening. I'm with you for the next 3.5 hours. And we're going to spend tomorrow night together as well. Suzanne Hill will be back on Sunday. She sends her apologies for tonight and tomorrow night. But let's enjoy ourselves for the next two nights. Now, because it's the weekend, Friday night, Saturday night, you know that when I'm on, I love to know if you've been out and seen or heard some terrific live music or a great live performance. So I'm taking your gig reviews. Send them through on the text line 0467 922 702 if you'd like to send me an SMS. And I like your gig reviews there because they can't be too long. So let me know what you've been out and about, what you've seen, and what you'd recommend to somebody else listening to Nightlife tonight. Lots of opportunity to chat together with each other. And if you've just joined in because the football's finished, I'm particularly happy to have you because in about a half an hour's time,

0: Well, about an hour and a half's time, we're going to be playing the Mighty Challenge together. And you know what? You might have a better chance of winning tonight than some other nights because there's still a few people listening to the footy in some other states. So I would highly recommend that in an hour and a half, you get your phone out and you get ready to give me a call. I'd love to hear that as well. So, yes, in looking forward to that. Also, I'm going to introduce you to Roddy Doyle. Do you know Roddy Doyle? If you don't know him, he's an author, you might know his work. Have you seen the movie The Commitments? Maybe you've read the book, the novel that it was based on. He's the man who wrote that, and we'll be meeting him live tonight in the studio. Well, he's here in Australia for the Sydney Writers' Festival, and we'll catch up with him there. But for the next half hour, I'm interested to know how veggies go down at your place. What's your relationship with eating vegetables? Do you love them, or are they a necessary evil that you make yourself eat? What about the young people in your life? How are they about veggies? When they see broccoli on their dinner plate, do they joyfully fall upon it like ravening dogs? Or does the sight of a piece of broccoli spark World War III? Now, there's a growing body of scientific research that actually links children's tolerance or enjoyment of vegetables, in fact, that it begins before birth, which means that, in other words, it's from their parents' diet. That's you and me. But if you manage to nail it and your kids or your grandkids love their greens, good for you. However, if you're struggling to get the littlies in your life to eat their veggies, or indeed if the battle is with the bigger folk at your dinner table, how about we share some ideas together about how to improve this part of our diet? I'm very keen to hear from you. That's what I'm trying to say. So if you've got some tips for getting the vegetables down the gullet and into the stomach, I'd like to hear them. What's worked for you that might work for somebody else? Give us a call, 1300 800 222. That's the number to dial. Or you can pop your tips onto the text line, 0467 922 702. Maybe something else has worked for you. Exposure, desensitisation, gamifying dinner time, any of those things. And if you've changed your own behaviour as an adult, I'd like to know about that too. 1300 800 222. So let's hear from somebody who is doing this kind of work at the moment. Her name is Belinda Smith. She is the author of a book called The Lunchbox Effect, and she's the founder of an organisation called The Root Cause, trying to get us to eat just a few more vegetables. Belinda, hello.
1: Hi, Andrea. How are you?
0: I'm well, thank you, and good to have you joining Nightlife tonight. I'm interested in this topic because even the Queensland government at the moment has got on board with a campaign to get kids to eat more veggies. What's the disconnect between children and vegetables in your experience?
1: Oh, gosh, I have to say, Andrea, I've been doing this work for over a decade now, and it's such a complex situation because we all know what the latest research is saying, and the research has been saying it for many, many years, that we need to eat more fruits and vegetables, and we're just not eating enough. But we also live in a very complicated world because if you look at our food system, you know, our food supply is very much dominated by processed foods. And when we think about processed foods, you know, there's a reason why there's campaigns like Once You Pop, You Can't Stop, and all of those kinds of things, because these foods are what researchers call hyperpalatable, which means that, you know, you really want to keep eating it. So what we're doing battle with is the fact that these foods dominate today's food culture, and so our children are becoming very attached to the tastes that go with those kinds of foods. So, you know, you think of something like a cracker or a muesli bar and then put it alongside a piece of broccoli, you know, even an adult would kind of struggle to say that the broccoli tastes better. And so that's kind of like part of the world that we're dealing with. It's the processes of, you know, the flavours of processed food, a lot of the textures that these foods, like, they almost melt in your mouth, so they're not difficult to eat, whereas something like a carrot, you know, requires a lot of effort and chewing. So we're dealing with that. And then you've got the marketing as well. And then this is no judgment, what I'm about to share with everyone. No judgment here. I'm a parent myself, and I've had, over the last decade, plenty of battles with my own children. So there's no judgment here, but we are living in a very, very busy world. And, you know, the parents that I talk to, they say that they're struggling with the physical and the mental overwhelm. And sometimes feeding their family just feels like a chore, like something on their to-do list. So we even have this dysfunctional and stressful relationship with food ourselves. And we all know that, you know, the days when we've had a bad day and we lose our temper more quickly, that the kids tend to arc up more, like they're tuning forks to our energy. So if we're already stressed and not feeling great about food ourselves, like chopping the vegetables angrily and, you know, getting it to the table and going there thinking I'm going to have a battle, our kids are picking up that energy as well. So we've just got a real complex environment around eating at the moment, and that plays out in, I guess, kids' responses to the food that we put in front of them.
0: Gosh, you've just outlined a very, very large scenario in which I think to myself, is it almost too hard to eat veggies? And I say this advisedly. I was having a chat to Jason, who's on the phones this evening with me on Nightlife tonight, and we were talking about dinner. I grabbed a salad on the way in because I don't think I've seen a vegetable for 24 hours until I ate dinner this evening. And I think, gee, you're right, you know, finding the time and the space to actually make healthy food isn't easy. How can we make it easier for ourselves?
1: Well, look, I think the very first thing as a parent myself that made the biggest difference for myself was actually just the realization that food is foundational to our health. You know, it acts as information for our body and brain, and it shapes how we think, feel, our sleep, our energy levels. So really recognizing that it's pivotal, and therefore it requires and deserves the attention that we give to, say, a doctor's appointment or getting the kids to their basketball game. You know, we prioritize all that stuff. So it's a bit of a mindset shift. Then there's that element of just giving ourselves grace not to, you know, to be perfect. Like, we want to do everything as good as we can. And some days having the toasty for dinner is the best that we can do. Mm. And that's all right. So, like, just progress over perfection. And I think the biggest single thing for the parents that I work with that makes the difference is what I call the feeling behind the doing. And the feeling behind the doing is we've got to feed our family. Like, we've got to give them breakfast, lunch, dinner, snacks. And during school holidays, like 24 hours a day. But if we've got to do it, rather than feeling like really, you know, drained by it, what can we do to lift our spirits? So I always get people to think about, what's a song that always makes you feel good? And for me, it's Walking on Sunshine by Katrina and the Waves. So if I find myself in that, like, life is just feeling hard when it comes to feeding my family, I put on Katrina and the Waves. Like, it instantly lifts my spirits. And when I first learnt this, it wasn't something that I discovered myself. It was actually my daughter, who was 12. She was in the kitchen doing the dishes at the night time, and we've got a big glass window behind the kitchen sink, and it becomes a big mirror. And so she had her noise cancelling headphones on, and she was dancing away and, you know, doing the dishes, but I could hear all this panting. And I said to her, you know, sweetheart, if you actually just did the dishes, you'd get them done much quicker. And she turned around and she put her hand on her hip in that way that teenage girls can, and said, "But what fun would that be?"
0: She's and right,
1: I was like,
0: you know.
1: Oh, my gosh. And seriously, I have been for 7 years. That's one of the first things that I get the mums, particularly that I work with, to do. Think about the feeling behind the doing.
0: I like the feeling behind the doing, along with progress before perfection. You're listening to Belinda Smith. She's the author of a book called The Lunchbox Effect. We've got her on tonight because there's been a bit of a discussion going on in different quarters at the moment. We've got research out that says that kids will eat more vegetables if you introduce them to the children when they're still in utero. We've got the Queensland government running a campaign to try and get kids to eat more veggies. What do you do at home? Now, if you'd like to join in with this conversation, you can give us a call on 1300 800 222, or you can send a text on 0467 922 702. So firstly, I've got to give big kudos to John Boy from Munruben, who says, "I have four youngsters here that get meat and four veg every day, twice a day. They wolf it down. That's right. I have four little dachshunds and I feed meat and cook vegetables." Well, I guess the dachshunds aren't going to be arguing about that. But here are some really great tips. So Scott says, "Hi, Andrea. Add some butter, pepper and a pinch of salt to vegetables with an active lifestyle. It's easy. The Europeans do it well. Let's follow them." So just some small things to enhance flavour. I love that, Scott. Thank you. And John, Hot John from Willerton says, "I've recently become single and I have started cooking my vegetables in the air fryer. They come out crisp and tasty, much different to boiling them." So the way we cook does matter as well, and the things that we do with them. So who's this? Penny from Kincumber. Hi, Penny. Says, "I make lasagna or spaghetti bowl." This, my mum used to do this, "with any veggies that I've got, plus canned beans and lentils. So we eat lots of veggies without even realising it." So that's a couple of good tips there from Penny, from Scott, from John. Hot John, I should say. But Belinda, these are all about how we treat the veggies that we have. Do we have to get out of the mindset of meat and two veg?
1: Oh, look, you know what, Andrea? The thing is, if we went back to the way that we used to eat, like our parents and our you know, great-grandparents, we would actually be in significant better health in many ways than we are today. And that's largely because our busy lifestyle often means that even if we're cooking a meal, like, for instance, just picking up on what Penny said about lasagna and spag bowl, you know, throwing in whatever veg that you have, a lot of people today in their busy life will grab a jar of pasta sauce from the supermarket shelf, assuming that it's healthy. But those jars often come with like 10 or so teaspoons of sugar in it that you don't even realise you're throwing into your meal, whereas we never had that, you know, 20, 30 years ago. So we really do need to be conscious of the simple food, like if you want to eat meat, you know, simple food of meat and veg is actually quite, you know, quite a great way of eating. And in fact, if you look at what the latest research is saying about how we need to feed our bacteria in our gut, if they're saying 30 different varieties of vegetables across a week, so that we get different diversity of our bacteria in there, and that we need protein sources that can come from, you know, your meat sources, it can come from, you know, your eggs, it can come from your lentils, your legumes. So, you know, that is kind of the older way of eating. And so that's definitely where the research is taking us back to.
0: Now, on that question about diversity, or that point about diversity of vegetables, George in South Australia has sent through the most extraordinary photograph on the text line of some marrows, I think, or a kind of zucchini, he says here. So he says, I'm not experienced cook or gardener, but I have had success with using a steam pressure cooker to make vegetable soups, etc. Also, I grew a thing called a tromboncino last summer. It's a very versatile thing. Apparently they can be used like a zucchini, the mature ones like a butternut pumpkin. They look like a trombone. They're enormous. So thanks for that picture. Very appreciative, George. Frank is on the road. Hello, Frank. What do you do to get your kids to eat veggies?
2: Put them in the microwave with honey and butter. 5 minutes.
0: That's it, 5 minutes and a little bit of butter and honey. Frank, it's a bit noisy in the background there. Thanks for calling in, though. What a nice suggestion. So a couple of good suggestions there, Belinda, about how you can treat your veggies as well. Now, we missed Natalie, who had to hang up. She was on the phone for a moment, and I'm a bit sad that she had to hang up because I think she was going to sing this for us, but she says on the text line, sorry, I had to hang up. My broccoli song that I sang to my kids was, I'm green, I look like a tree, my name is broccoli. So that's a little bit like your daughter doing the dishes, or like my dad, who when he did get to cook would sing the entire time he was in the kitchen as well. That's how I learnt Beatles songs. I'd listen to my dad sing. So it's bringing that enjoyment into the food as well. So somebody else has written in who says, hi, it's Mitch from Valor. I grew up with meat and three veg. We grew most of our veggies. I think we need to go back in time and look at what our grandparents ate. You are what you eat. So there's Mitch backing you in. But these days it's very hard to get by without both parents working in a house. Do we have time to grow our own veggies anymore? Do we have time to make everything from scratch anymore, Belinda? And if we don't, because really many people don't, I'm going to be honest, how do we do it differently now and get better results?
1: I'm going to be totally frank with people. I, over the last decade, have made plenty of, I'm going to steer clear of saying mistakes, but, faux pas of where I have tried to, hide vegetables or tell my kids that they're eating something else. The biggest gift we can actually give our children is a positive relationship with food, which means, making it more about connection rather than the actual, eating of food. I like to say nutrition starts before eating. So it's all the things that we do around the edges of food that really shape how children and ourselves actually feel about food, and the feeling behind the doing is a very big thing about that, but we've had lots of good, call-ins tonight with people talking about different flavours. But I think even before different flavours, if we can just get ourselves comfortable with the thought of, if I put vegetables out at every single meal, even if they didn't get eaten, we're exposing our kids to them. So I often say, there's nothing stopping us from having vegetables at breakfast time. Many other countries around the world have, vegetables in their morning. They have what they have for dinner at breakfast. So that was a big thing that made the difference for my family back in 2014, was we actually just started having leftovers from dinner, because we always try to put more veggies in our dinners. We started having that at breakfast time. So all of a sudden we were starting to spread the load of vegetables across more meals, and it just takes the pressure off dinner time. Like, if you think of dinner time, most of us have been at work. We've rushed around, we've picked the kids up from school, we've got home, we've got dinner cooked, we might have had to take them to sport. By the time everybody gets to the table, we're exhausted. And that's the point that we're trying to get them to eat vegetables. So if we can just get into the practice of, what if I put a few carrot sticks out or cucumbers out with breakfast, with a toasty or with their bowl of cereal? What if their afternoon tea snack was cheese and crackers and some, cucumbers? I know cucumbers are a favourite one of, Greta's, and, carrots.
0: And carrots, yeah. And celery, yeah.
1: Yeah, so just get into the habit of putting it out, because it's a bit like real estate. You know how they say location, location, location? With our children, it's exposure, exposure, exposure. The more they see it, the more it becomes normal. And so even if they put it out and they don't eat it, pick it all up off their plates, pop it in your own lunchbox, take it to work, because we could do with eating more. You know, like research shows that us adults are only, you know, 4 out of every 100 of us are eating the recommended amounts of fruit and veg. So put it out. If it doesn't get eaten, pick it up. Even if it comes home from the lunchbox, it doesn't need to be wasted. I used to take it out of the lunchbox and throw it into a freezer bag and go into my freezer. And then when I make stock every, or broth every fortnight. Out comes all those limp carrots that come home in the lunchbox and they go straight in there. If there was cucumbers, I would freeze that and I would blitz it into a smoothie. So food is only wasted if we allow it to be wasted. But there's so many ways that you can expose it, and then if it doesn't get eaten, repurpose it.
0: It's very true. I agree that we are the ones who are in charge of food waste. On that topic of the feeling behind the doing, so there can be the negative aspect, which is we sit down with kids at dinner time and everybody's stressed and so nobody eats their veggies. But the flip side is that if we model good behaviour, then potentially we get better results out of the kids. Lee from WA has written in very much on this topic. They say, I think one of the best ways to get kids to eat more vegetables is for parents and other adults to stop saying how they don't like them and that they're yuck. Then they smother them with all kinds of other flavours so they don't actually get to taste them. I think it's the way people talk about them that puts kids off. And I think Lee's right about this. So some of us have probably inherited feelings about vegetables or tastes around vegetables. How do we get to change ourselves? Have you thought about how to change the minds of adults first?
1: Yeah, this is actually, I love that Lee's written in and said about words, because, again, when I'm working with families, one of the things I talk about is the power of our words. Like, our words are our wand. And, in fact, I wrote down, I hope you don't mind this, Andrea, but when you were doing your intro into this segment, you were talking about vegetables being the necessary evil, and then even using the word diet. All of these words often come attached with emotion. And that emotion is usually like guilt and shame and, you know, hard work kind of language. So one of the exercises I get parents to do, and I encourage anyone who's listening to do this, if you've got a constant kind of story in your head that you say about dinner, like dinner's going to be a battle, or my child's a fussy eater, or I don't like peas, so I never serve them. That was actually me. I discovered I hadn't exposed my kids to peas because I grew up not liking peas because Mum used to force us to eat every single one off our plate, along with Brussels sprouts. That was another one I didn't eat until in my 30s after leaving home.
0: Both of those are my favourites, but anyway.
1: Oh, they are now. They are mine now as well, but I did not touch them when I left home because of the pressure of what we used to have at home. So our words that we use make a big difference. So say, for instance, I always get people to think about my child's a fussy eater, because this is a big one. When you say that, it feels so heavy in your body, and in a way you're putting your child in a box with and the lid on, and they're a fussy eater. They hear you talk about them being fussy. Don't be fussy. And so all of a sudden they start to identify themselves as being fussy. But if we reframed that and we changed our words and we said, I'm just going to say, Andrea. So instead of saying Andrea's so fussy, you say something like, I'm helping Andrea learn to expand the variety of food that she eats.
0: Well, that feels positive. I feel much
1: more
0: encouraged. Can
1: you feel how? Yeah, exactly. And we always say that food is a fun experiment. Sometimes it works, sometimes it doesn't work. And we've got our kids at home for a long time. So we've got a long time to help them grow into expanding their palates. But we have this expectation that they will have adult tastes and flavours, even when they're as young as 3 and 4. You know, we've got this really high expectation because of everything else that goes on around us. And, you know, I encourage people to think about when your child comes home from school in the early years and they're learning to read, they have readers that go through different grades, you know, like, so they might start out sounding out things and then there'll be three, like, books with sentences using words that are made up of 3 letters, and then it gradually gets, you know, more and more progressive, harder and harder to read.
0: Exactly, we grow their capability.
1: We grow them, but we don't seem to have that same level of dignity for our kids when it comes to helping them learn to expand what they eat. We just expect that it will be there. And a lot of this comes from when our kids are really little, you know, like we're taking them from, you know, feeding them as a baby into toddler, like when you're first giving them foods, they seem to want to eat everything. And then all of a sudden they get to 3 or 4 and that's when they start to exert their independence and they start, you know, like identifying textures that they like more. And at that stage we can sometimes get really frustrated with it and then we stop doing things that didn't work because, you know, I'm so busy, I'm not going to waste my time on that. We've all done that, like, I mean, I certainly know that I've done it.
0: And it's understandable, but you're right. There are other ways to go about it and persist a little bit, be patient. I mean, we've got the news coming up in a minute, Belinda, but I just want to read one note from Maggie. There are plenty of notes coming in, by the way, so I think we're going to talk more about this later this evening. So if I haven't got to your text or if you're dying to say something, we will return to this opportunity in a little while. But Maggie wrote in and has pretty much covered all the things you've said. She says, forcing kids to eat veg and making a big issue out of it if they don't, making a fuss when they do, overcooking veg, undercooking veg, all turns kids off. A good variety without a floor show from very young and butter for flavour in soups, muffins, pancakes as well as good. And she says microwave and pressure cookers, she put a lot in this text, and slow cookers are a bonus given the price of meat now. More veg is where we need to go. So that's Maggie's got, I think, quite the right mindset here. I think she summed it up well for all of us, Belinda. So, look, I think a bit of thinking to do, but I love those tips that you've given us. Really think about the feeling behind the doing when you go to do something and take into account that kids read more than just our words. They read our mood, our body language as well. And also progress before perfection. I love that very much. Belinda Smith, thank you so much for talking it through with us this evening. Greatly appreciated.
1: My pleasure, and thank you for having such a great conversation.
0: It's been fun, hasn't it? We might do it all again another time. See you later.
1: See you later. Thank you.
0: Belinda Smith is the author of a book called The Lunchbox Effect and also the founder of a bit of a campaign called The Root Cause. You can look her up online if you're interested to try some of her tips at home yourself. You're listening to ABC Radio Nightlife all around Australia. It's Andrea Ho with you this evening. It's very much my pleasure to be here. Now, you can talk to me at any time during the evening. You can give us a call on 1300 800 222 or you can also send a text on 0467 922 702. I'm going to bring you the news now. And after the news, I'm going to introduce you to somebody who's a really terrific author, someone whose work you may be a little familiar with or a lot. That's Roddy Doyle. Let's meet him in the studio. And also we'll take a trip to Canberra and we'll find out what's happened there in the week that was. But right now, time for the news.
3: ABC News with Andrew Kaloupas. The family of a Victorian police officer who fell to his death while hiking towards the Machu Picchu historical site says he'd always wanted to visit Peru and had been learning Spanish ahead of the trip. Here's Larry Buttrose.
4: The Inca Trail is a 42-kilometre trek that winds through the Peruvian mountains to the Machu Picchu site. Matthew Payton was walking it with a group of tourists when he tripped and fell through a damaged security barrier, plummeting around 400 metres to his death. His family has issued a statement saying they're shattered by his loss. They say he was clever, funny and dedicated to his family, including his wife of 31 years and their three children. Chief Commissioner Mike Bush says Sergeant Payton served in the force for 16 years, most recently as an instructor at Victoria's Police Academy. He says he was due for a promotion to senior sergeant next month.
3: Two Australian activists who were part of an aid flotilla en route to Gaza have alleged they were brutalised by Israeli forces who detained them. Eliza Getzey with more.
5: Neve O'Connor says the abuse began the moment she and other activists from the Global Samud Flotilla arrived on board the Israeli prison ship.
6: I had my hands zip tied behind my back for so long and for so tight that I almost started vomiting.
5: She claims soldiers kneed her in the face and stomach and slammed her head on a table and made degrading comments while strip searching her. Jewish Australian Annie Mokoto says guns were constantly pointed at activists and rubber bullets fired at them for no reason. Italian activists have made claims of sexual assault. The ABC has contacted the IDF for comment. Israel's ambassador to Australia, Hillel Newman, says activists on the flotilla had not been harmed.
3: The NATO Secretary General Mark Rutte has welcomed an announcement that President Trump is sending 5,000 troops to Poland as confusion continues about US commitments in Europe. The United States had cancelled a large training exercise in Poland and said it was pulling thousands of troops out of Germany. Some European leaders have expressed bewilderment about the US position. Ahead of a NATO foreign ministers' summit in Sweden, Mark Rutte says the US announcement regarding Poland is still welcome.
7: Our military commanders are working through all the details, but of course I welcome it. But let's be clear, the trajectory we are on, which is a stronger Europe and a stronger NATO, making sure we will, over time, step by step, be less reliant on one ally only, as we have been for so long.
3: The Northern Territory Health Minister says the government has been proactive in its response to the months-old diphtheria outbreak. There have been more than 150 cases of diphtheria in the territory this year, with health organisations expecting numbers to rise before they start to come down. The medical officer of the Central Australian Aboriginal Congress has said a resident died with diphtheria. But the NT Health Minister, Steve Edgington, says work is continuing to determine the cause of that death.
8: We can't confirm that at the moment because we don't have the results of the autopsy. We should have them very soon and we will be able to confirm one way or another whether diphtheria was in fact the cause of death.
3: China and Russia have been accused of blocking global efforts to protect the endangered emperor penguin. Antarctic reporter Jano Gibson with more.
9: The emperor penguin was recently classified as endangered on a global threatened species list. At this week's Antarctic Treaty Consultative meeting, Australia and other nations proposed it be designated as a specially protected species. While the measure garnered support from most other nations, it failed to secure consensus, with China and Russia blocking the bid. The Antarctic and Southern Ocean Coalition said it was a wasted opportunity to protect a species that scientists fear could become extinct by the end of the century.
3: To sport, and in the NRL, Canterbury Bankstown has won its first game in six matches over the Melbourne Storm in Sydney. Here's Andrew Moore.
10: It was a great fight back by the Bulldogs, who trailed 18-6 at halftime, having lost five straight games. Three tries in the first half to Melbourne, but the Bulldogs struck early in the second half with a try to Satili Tupanua, and then back-to-back tries for Jethro Rinakama, the winger, and a finishing try to Jacob Carraz, who had a great game at fullback, as Canterbury won 30 points to 20. The downside for the Bulldogs' second rower, Jacob Preston, he suffered a suspected fractured forearm. Andrew Moore, ABC Sport, Sydney.
3: In the AFL, Richmond has beaten Essendon by 18 points at the MCG. You're up to date with the latest from ABC News.
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0: Hello, hello. Yes, I am back just for two nights only this weekend. I'll be with you tonight and tomorrow night. Suzanne Hill will be back on Sunday. She sends her apologies. But I'm looking forward to spending the rest of this evening with you and tomorrow as well. It's Friday evening. I expect at least a few of you have been out and about on the town, wherever that town is for you, doing something interesting, perhaps seeing a terrific live performance of some kind. If so, I'd love you to tell me about it. You can send a text on 0467 922 702 with your gig review. Tony's done just that. Tony says, I've been spending the past several days attending the Sydney Writers Festival and listening to so many fascinating and interesting writers discussing a diverse range of topics. It's been so enlightening and entertaining, also attending on the weekend. So there you go, Tony's hardcore Writers Festival attendee. And he's right, there's often some very interesting conversations to be had. We'll catch up with one of the people who's here for that very soon. Now, I also want to remind you that in about an hour's time, we have the Mighty Challenge. And the reason why I'm reminding you about this is because I think that quite a few nightlife listeners might well be listening to an extended football broadcast this evening, which means that if you and I are talking at the moment, there's going to be fewer competitors to you. So tonight may well be your night to join in the Mighty Challenge. And in that way, you might well end up with the badge of honour for your fridge. So let's talk about that more. When I give out the number in about an hour's time, I'd love to hear from you, particularly if you are a first-time caller. Lots more to talk about this evening. I'm looking forward to your company throughout here on Nightlife on ABC Radio. Let me introduce you to someone whose work has likely touched you in some way. His book, The Commitments, was turned into a 1991 film, which became a smash hit. And in 1998, his book, Paddy Clark, Ha Ha Ha, about a 10-year-old Irish boy figuring out his life, won the Booker Prize. Tonight's writer is Irish author Roddy Doyle. Roddy is in Australia for the Sydney Writers Festival, and over his quite storied career, his work has really gained international renown. And things came full circle when last year Roddy stood in judgment for the 2025 Booker Prize as chair of the deciding panel. He's been described as the laureate of ordinary lives, and his most recent book, The Women Behind the Door, picks up the story of Paula Spencer, who, as a character, is a former alcoholic and domestic abuse survivor who previously featured in earlier novels, the book The Woman Who Walks Into Doors and Paula Spencer. So it's another trilogy by Roddy. Now, Roddy Doyle is in Australia. I'm so thrilled to have him here in the Nightlife studio with me and with you. Hello, Roddy.
14: Hello.
0: It's so good to have you here. I'm well, thank you. So tell us about Paula Spencer, because not everybody listening here tonight will know Paula yet. And perhaps if they remember her from one of the earlier books in the trilogy, why have you come back to her 20 years after you told the last part of her story?
14: Well, the character came to me after I got an invite from the BBC to write a television series. And as I was going to the meeting with the producer, wondering what would I write, if anything at all, I had this idea that a four-part series about a family, each episode told from the point of view of a different family member, would work. And it ended up being called Family. And the first episode was the father, a man called Charlo Spencer. Then there was a child, John Paul, a teenage boy, then a girl, Nicola. And then the final episode was Paula, his wife. And it was the most difficult and most satisfying episode to write because a lot of the dramatic moments were gone and finished with. He was a violent man and she'd ended up literally throwing him out of the house. So the final episode was about her coping. And as I wrote it, I began to wonder a lot more about her. Wonder because the television series was limited to a few months in their lives in the early 90s, and I wondered how they'd met, what she saw in him, what he saw in her, what her schooling was like, what her home life was like, and began to think about her sitting at a kitchen table and writing her own story. So when I finished my fourth novel, Paddy Clark, I had given up my day job as a high school teacher and I had all the time in the world to write, and this struck me as being a good way to start to try to get to know this character. So it ended up being the novel, The Woman Who Walked Into Doors. And I think because it was so hard won, because it was very difficult for me as a man who had never witnessed violence in the home and wasn't an alcoholic, as Paula is, for example, to achieve the character and to get close to her and to narrate, to have her narrate the story, she never quite let go. You know, and when the economy in Ireland changed so dramatically that there were more people coming to the country than there were leaving, which, you know, had been the pattern for the, not just the history of the state, but before that, when it was a colony of Britain. And I wondered how would she see it? Not less about myself, but more about a woman like her. A woman who, for a living, cleaned offices. But in the first book, cleaned them with other women like herself, you know,

0: vaccination. We were all called according to where we lived and our age. So I'm in a long, long queue with other men and women in their 60s. And it was an extraordinary experience, really. Really well organised. The volunteers were brilliant. The staff were brilliant. It was a theatre converted into a station. And the stage itself, I realised when I was brought into the auditorium and there was a queue then to go up onto the stage, that's where the booths were. That's where I got the actual needle. And I had seen a stage production of The Woman Who Walked Into Doors on that stage. I'd written it myself, you know, or adapted it myself. So on the way home, I began to wonder, what would Paula have made of all that? You know, the whole going, because I knew she lived in an area and as more or less the same age as myself, so she would have been in the same queue. And I began to wonder, what would she have made of it? And probably much the same as I did, feeling a little bit elated coming away, feeling that it's the beginning of the end. Then I began to wonder, as I drove home, stopping at the lights, and wondering, how would she have got there? I could have walked from where I was, but it was a 40-minute walk and I'd left it a bit late, so I drove. I knew where she lived and I knew it would be two buses, possibly. So I gave her a friend who had a car. And I gave her the friend's a name. And then I began to think, well, that's the beginning of a book, possibly her going to get the vaccination or her home after it happens. But what's the book about? So it's about her confronting and her daughter confronting something that happened decades before and hasn't properly been dealt with, as is often the case. Something horrible is, if you like, in the immediate sense dealt with, but it's not addressed or it's not examined or it's not properly looked at. And Paula decides that she will tell the world that one of the two women has COVID, so they're isolated for 10 days. So this gives her and the daughter the opportunity to have several excruciating conversations. So COVID became not just the subject matter at the beginning of the book, but it became almost the opportunity to tell the story in the way that it would never have occurred to me if we hadn't gone through that awful experience.
1: What's important for you in writing that character?
0: Well, the important thing is to make it as good as it possibly can be, really. As to why I chose that, I'd written three novels written that are set either in or around the house, outside the house, but the house is the Rabbit family. And it's an emotionally successful family. The father's a decent man. He's a good dad. The mother's a wise, kind of, you know, warm, gentle. And the baby in the first, second book, The Snapper, is lucky to be born into that house. It's a very packed house, but it's a very, it's a loud, funny, loving house, you know. And I thought, you know, with the rabbits, going back to the rabbits, I don't want to write another book about them. So I wondered about the neighbours. It's like when I was a teacher, when you're a high school teacher in a working class area or any area, actually, it's a little bit like one of those dolls' houses where there's a big door at the front and you open it up and you have a glimpse of all those rooms. Well, now and again, it felt like when I was looking at a group of children, like it was like the door was being pulled back and I was looking at 30 different houses, you know. And some of the kids were thriving, you know, they were all at that stage. They were all of a, you know, they were all, it was before the economy picked up. So they were all, basically, there was a sort of uniformity to them all. But then again, you'd see some who were very healthy looking, others who were a bit grey faced and exhausted looking. I saw a ringworm on children sometimes. And, you know, you can't help, besides the fact that it's a shock, you can't help wonder about what's behind that door. So it was a little bit like that when I was deciding on Paula Spencer as a subject for the novel. What's going on behind that door, you know? And I think any woman who confronts, you know, what's wrong about what's going on in the house and decides to end it is heroic in some ways and in every way. But if it's a working class woman who had to leave school early, who can't drive a car, and there's no car out there anyway, who's not qualified to do any particular work, who has children ranging in age from, say,

0: 17 to 5. Walking up to the door and opening it for the final time, possibly, is very, very difficult. And to be brutal about it in terms of telling a story, it's a better story. Mm. There's more going for it. So I've always gone for, partly because of where I grew up, partly because of the 14 years I was a high school teacher in a working class area, partly political, my leanings have always been to the left. I'd always prefer to write about working class life than middle class life, because even though, you know, I went to university, had a state job for as long as I wanted it, I make my living writing, my work is translated, I travel the world, so by any measure I'm, you know, middle class and successful. There's a lot of aspects of middle class life that I've always felt either uninterested in, accumulating things. I've known, you know, for example, like cars. If I was to give a character a car that said something about that character, I wouldn't have, no, I have no idea where to start. I could ask somebody, I know that, but it'd be secondhand, you know. And other aspects, furniture, and the importance that sometimes people attach to furniture. I've no idea. It's just not there. I love, for example, Anita Bruckner's books. Mm. I mean, she does, and I don't mean this in any sort of a sneering, dismissive way, she does furniture brilliantly, because she knows her stuff, so to speak. I haven't a clue. And to be the idea of sitting down and trying to learn it, you know, or even to ask my partner, why do we have that chair? What's that chair called? Other than sitting on it and drinking coffee, why is it there? And I don't think either of us is particularly interested anyway.
1: And yet you deal so well with detail. I mean, the book is a masterclass in that sort of minute observation,
0: yeah,
1: in the moment, but also in terms of memory as well. I mean, you talk about the texture of fabric. You mention,
0: yeah,
1: the quality of the light. There's an entire description of a dead seagull on the road, which is quite confronting. And then
0: I didn't have to delve too deeply, because that did happen to me. I remember being quite shocked. I was crossing a street in Dublin, and this seagull, one of the bigger ones, was on the ground. And I thought, like, the way it was on its back, and it looked like for a split second, it did look like a baby. You know, it had that shape of a swaddled baby. And I thought, Christ, because it was very close to the tram line. I thought, oh, God, you know, and then I realized, oh, it's a seagull. But I, all through the day, I just felt sad. Not for the seagull, although I do like seagulls. And I'm glad I live by the sea and I like the sound of seagulls. But it was just, you know, so it I didn't have to dig too deep there. Now, Paula, you know, she's a fictional character. As I've aged, so has she. So I bring that stuff with me. You know, getting out of a chair is more of a effort now than it used to be. Feeling a bit lost about things that are going on in the world. Feeling a bit of pride when you finally conquer how an app works on the phone. Do you know?
1: I do.
0: Things like that. I didn't have to dig too deep. They're all there, you know. What I had to do is make sure that anything that she sees or feels or puts on in terms of clothes or craves in terms of food, any bit of loneliness she might feel. I mean, she's not alone in kind of missing her kids when they leave. And she's not alone in feeling, God, I'm glad the kids aren't here.
1: Well,
0: that contradictory. So a lot of it was there in me already. But I had to make sure it wasn't me, it's her.
1: Mm-hmm.
0: Simple as that.
1: Well, and it works. That just goes to show what bowerbirds you all are, really, authors. It's fantastic. You're listening to the voice of Roddy Doyle, who is, as you know, a renowned author and an acclaimed one as well, Booker Prize winner, and he's here in Australia and here in the studio with me on Nightlife here on ABC Radio all around Australia. Now, we're discussing his most recent book, which is The Women Behind the Door. It's the third in a trilogy which features this character, Paula Spencer. And you know, one of the things you were saying, Roddy, was you tried very hard to inhabit her mind without being her, letting her be a distinct character. I'm curious as to how you get her to say the quiet things out loud, because what comes out in Paula's thoughts is brutally, unremittingly honest, and it's sometimes pretty tough. So things like, for example, I mean, this line really got to me. No one should have middle-aged children. No one should have

0: to look at them. They should be taken away when they get to Maisie's age or Max 18. Job done, good or bad. Leave your ma alone. Her life is her own now, the rest of her poxy life.
1: Yeah.
0: She really thinks this, and I just think, how many of us are thinking things like that, but we would never say them, not even to our closest friends.
2: Yeah, well, that's the thing about a novel. You'd get that you do say them. Do you know, the character gets to think them.
0: How?
2: She doesn't say it out loud. She thinks it.
0: And how did you get to think those things?
2: Well, because I am the father of middle-aged children, or children who are on close to middle age. I love them dearly, do you know? But there is that feeling sometimes in the house, it's just myself and my partner thinking, this is great. You know, this is great. And, you know, it is a strange experience. And I don't want to, it's not a negative experience as such, but it's a complicated experience when the child, you know, the baby, we can still feel the muscle memory is still there. The baby in our arms, the baby on our shoulder, the highs and the lows, the rush to hospital, for example, or the watching the kid score a goal, win a race, you know, the pride of the child playing a musical instrument, all these things. And then you're looking at, as I would do, a grey-haired man or a man whose hair is going like his father's did in his 30s. You got middle-aged children, you know.
0: It's a double vision, isn't it?
2: You don't love them any less. But it is complicated in a way as well, because you want, you know, you'd like to think they're flourishing, not, I don't mean in any financial way, but that they're living in the adult world, and somehow or other you've made a contribution to that, and that they're capable of getting on and with life. But yet they're still your children. They're always your children. You'd like to think it stops at some point and the job is done. But possibly it never is.
0: Possibly it never is. But I can hear the yearning of parents everywhere around Australia right now listening to this. Now, you mentioned comedy. And if I pick up my copy of Paddy Clark, Ha Ha Ha, one of the things on the back of it that struck me is a little note by an endorsement by Joseph O'Connor from the Irish Times, who says, like all great comic writers, Roddy Doyle has become an explorer of the deepest places of the heart of love and pain and loss. But the part that stuck out to me was, like all great comic writers, because this is how we first got to know you, Roddy. We knew you through The Commitments, through that trilogy, and then into books like this. There was a lot of comedy, but in these later books, there's the comedy moments, maybe, would I say, are quieter, and there's a lot more grimness and greyness. I'm going to read another quote. Again, you're in the mind of Paula, and this one really struck me. She's talking to herself. It's a self-dialogue. She says, she knows a lot. She knows F all. The put down is automatic. It used to be Charlo's voice, but now it's her own. That's an improvement, she supposes.
2: Mm-hmm.
0: That's grim.
2: It's also funny, I think. That's an improvement, she supposes. That's Paula's sense of humour.
0: Yeah.
2: It's not ha-ha, but it's one of the reasons she's still upright, do you know?
0: Yeah.
2: And it's still a reason why she's still vital insofar as she still wants to live. She still wants to get out there. And she has a boyfriend, do you know?
0: Who she won't move in with.
2: Yeah. You know.
0: Because she doesn't have to.
2: Yeah, exactly. So she's doing, that's kind of modern. It's kind of daring in a way from, as you know, in sense, it's pushing against what she was reared to do. So, yeah, a lot of the books, I mean, I have a novel called Smile. I think it might be about 10 years old, maybe a bit longer. And what I was doing there was confronting the trauma experienced by a man close to being elderly, but in his late middle years, who was sexually abused by a Christian brother in school. Now, that never happened to me, but I know it did happen, and it happened in the school that I was teaching in. And it happened in the school I went to. So in a way, you could say, would you not just go for a quieter life? I mean, I just feel, it's the thing I do. I'm a writer, and I have this opportunity. I love it. I'm past retirement age, but it means nothing. I just want to write these stories about people, and it's not necessarily funny. I'd like to think the novel I've just finished, which with a bit of luck will come out next year, is funny. And I'm writing stuff now that addresses old age, and I hope it's funny. I've never regarded myself as a comic writer as such. I'm quite, you know, I'm not going to push back and say, no, please don't call me a comic writer. But it would never be a self-description. But to me, like, comedy doesn't mean much if we're not aware of the other side of the coin. Life is really valuable because it ends. Do you know? Mm. The tech bros who are trying to achieve immortality, I don't think they understand it, really. They're welcome to it, to be honest with you. They're smart, but they're idiots. I'll get that out of my system. And but so a lot of the good things in life don't mean that much if there isn't the flip side. And it's the same with the contradiction about having these adult children, you know, the pride. And yet at the same time, you just, you know, oh, give me a break, you know. So on a small level and on a big level, the comedy is there because the other side is never far away. Mm. Do you know?
0: I do know. And so did the classic theatre writers and actors, because they always had comedy next to tragedy, yeah, didn't they?
2: Funnily enough, in Ireland, which is a country, you could call it funny. People are very good at making you laugh. A joke becomes a story that actually happened to somebody. You know, it's not just a punchline anymore. It's an actual event. We play with the language, like the language English was kind of inflicted on us by the colonizer, but we kind of took it and made it our own. So there's a lot going for Ireland, but I think either culturally, by the custodians of culture, they undervalue comedy, which is quite ironic. But yeah, comedy, I think, is undervalued, but not between my ears. All I ask of comedy is that it be funny.
0: And I think that that is a fair expectation. So, Roddy Doyle, let's come to another contradiction now. You've talked about how all you want is a quiet life. You're beyond retirement age, but that doesn't matter. There are things that you would like to write. You have a book coming out next year, and yet you find yourself on the writer's circuit. And worse than that, not only are you a Booker Prize winner, but you've had to judge the damn thing. What's it like to sit?
2: Well, I didn't have to. I was invited.
0: You were invited, and you said yes. Yeah. What's it like to sit in judgment on your peers as you were judged?
2: Oh, it's great. I sentenced them all to death. I brought back the death sentence just for the duration of the year. There are novelists swinging from gibbets all over London in the UK. I know it's contradictory. Here I am, you know, I don't even know how far from home I am, but I'm only away for a couple of weeks and then I'm back home and that's the end of that, you know. So I choose to do these things. I pick and I choose. It adds a variety, a bit of spice to life. Curious, you know, I've been here twice before, like everywhere else. You know, I don't expect Sydney to be a museum and to be exactly as it was as I left it. So it's interesting to see if there are any changes. And I also enjoy the company. And then the judging invitation came out of nowhere. If it had been just, will you judge the prize, I'd probably have said no, because I've done that quite a few times. And there was nothing in me telling me, oh, I'd love to get boxes of books that I have to read in a very quick space of time. But I was asked to be the chair. And I thought that'll be a bit of a different, that'll be a challenge. Mm-hmm. And it was, and it was great. In one way, now I'm only dealing with four other people. They were all there voluntarily. They were all very, very keen. They were brilliant. They were lovely company, among other things. Great readers. Everybody had a different take on the same book. It was really, really enjoyable, hugely enjoyable. Beyond time consuming, but really enjoyable. But it reminded me a little bit about being a teacher. And at the first meeting, as I was kind of keeping an eye on everybody and making sure that everybody had a chance to speak, I was seeing myself at the top of the classroom, pointing at a kid, your turn next, putting the hand up to try and get a kid, you know, not to jump in too quickly, like a traffic cop almost. And it felt great because, you know, I was writing about teaching. My new novel is about being a teacher. And so from that point of view, it was very welcome. But it also just brought back a nice feeling, because I loved being a teacher. Less so in the last year or so, but I really loved being a teacher. I loved that entire world. I loved the company of the kids. So for many reasons, it was a great experience. But as I said, really beyond time consuming. It was extraordinary. There was one day, we were in a house that we're not normally in, middle of February, so the middle of winter, a lot of darkness. And my partner said, you know, you haven't got out of that chair all day. And you know the app on your phone, you know, for the I'd taken 17 steps.
0: You've taken 17 steps.
2: Now, I don't feel a burning need to, you know, to put the phone in the pocket every time I go to fill the kettle. So it's probably closer to maybe 50. But 17. I read early in the morning anyway, but for pleasure.
0: Yeah.
2: But that couple of hours in the morning became all day.
0: Mm-hmm. You know. What was the quality of the books like? What are you reading now that people are writing?
2: Well, the you know, it was a great shortlist. It was a great long list. So that was 13 books. And the chat, to whittle it down to 13, I think there were 33 books we decided to talk about. Now, we stopped talking about some of them quite early, but, I mean, the last four or five, you know, bringing it down to 13 was really hard. A certain pleasure when we got to 13, but I think all of us felt a bit sad, I think, that a book that we really liked hadn't made that last 13. But the winner was unanimous, you know. Mm. We were, you know, David Saloy's not, he's in Sydney at the moment too. Mm. His novel Flesh, we just, we loved it, you know. It's a great book.
0: It's fantastic when you all agree on the one. What's it like being at a writers' festival? They've been a bit controversial in Australia in recent years, protests about different writers appearing for different reasons. What's important about writers' festivals for you as an adjunct, I suppose, to people just reading the books at home in their chairs in the dark by themselves?
2: Well, it becomes a social event. And I think any excuse, you know, particularly post-COVID, any excuse, anything that gets people together in a room or in a stadium, whether it's listening to music or watching football or listening to a literary windbag on a stage, talking to another windbag, but talking in a way that's enlightening or entertaining or provokes in your head a bit of a reaction. No, I don't agree with that. Or, oh, that, or as sometimes is the case, you think, I think that, but you never actually thought it. You felt it, but you're hearing somebody articulate it. Or you're wondering, how did she do that? And then she tells you. So it's really, I think it's very, very good. And I think it's good if it's, if there's a bit of, as long, you know, there's nothing worse than artificial controversy, but if it's the genuine article, where's the harm, you know? So I think they do serve a purpose. And also from the point of view of the writers, it gets us out of the house, which is a very healthy thing.
0: I don't think I'd ever thought about writers' festivals as actually being a kind of community service to writers, but I'm going to think about it differently now that it gets you out of the house.
2: Yeah, yeah, it's one of the health benefits. It's one of the few things that will get a writer out of a house is the prospect of going to a foreign country.
0: Is it enjoyable to disagree civilly with others? Should we relearn to do it?
2: Yeah, it is in a way enjoyable. In 1978, I was 20 and I got a job with London Westminster Council sweeping streets for the summer, 5 months. And because there was an Irish sweeper, the foreman put me under his wing for a couple of days till he showed me, you know, the rhythm of the job. And his name was Joe Brady and he was much, much older than me. He was rural, I was urban. He had voted for and was going to vote again for Margaret Thatcher, an Irish man voting for Margaret Thatcher. It was the most extraordinary thing. But what we really enjoyed suddenly became fast friends, made each other laugh. He loved telling me stories about coming over to England after the war, working on building sites, working on the motorways. I enjoyed telling him stories about my family. We spotted the absurdity of things. We were both in a little way outsiders being Irish at that time, looking at, you know, we were in a very opulent area. We were sweeping the streets and you're not seen, you're invisible, which we both really enjoyed. I stayed in touch with him for years and in many ways there was nothing politically that I agreed with him about, but there were more important things. And he was, as a human being, he was wonderful, you know. He died when I was only about, I was in my late 20s. And I think about him a lot. But that, if you like, tolerance or, dare I say, gentleness, it seems to be quite rare now. if you disagree with somebody about anything, you're the enemy, you know. And really, disagreeing, arguing, is enriching, you know. And in most cases, it isn't actually life or death, you know. Really isn't. But everything has become a bit shrill, you know. And there's a list of things you must agree with, and if you don't agree with them, I'm not going to have anything to do with you. I mean, there are fundamental things. Do we go to war or do we not go to war? Do we allow refugees into the country or do we not? You know, it's life and death stuff in some cases. But it only makes sense if we're all heard, you know. And the problem is that a lot of people aren't being heard.
0: Roddy Doyle, you have a new book coming out next year. It's a book about a teacher.
2: There's only one person who's read it, so I'm hoping it'll come out next year.
0: Okay,
2: yeah.
0: Fingers crossed. Yeah. What would you teach us about ourselves through this book?
2: I think really what I learned when I was starting out teaching, it's a bit like don't judge a book by its cover. Bo Diddley has a great old song called just on that subject, and I was playing it there a few days ago. But the kid looking unsmilingly up at you may well be the nicest thing that's going to happen to you today.
0: With that beautiful image, I'm going to leave us there. Roddy Doyle, it has been such a pleasure to meet you today. Thank you. From the movie The Commitments, Mustang Sally.

0: Mustang Sally. The Commitments there, that's their version of it. And that was from the movie based on the book by Roddy Doyle, his debut novel. What a pleasure it was to have him in the studio. I hope you enjoyed listening to him as much as I enjoyed talking to him. You're on Nightlife on ABC Radio.
1: This Week in... Canberra.
0: And this week in Canberra, we say hello to Ross Solly. Hi, Ross.
2: Andrea Ho. Hello, how are you?
0: Hasn't it been a while? Are you well?
2: Well, am I allowed to tell people a little bit of our backstory? Do you think people will find that interesting or do you think they're going to get bored?
0: Keep it short and sweet.
2: No, I've got lots of things to talk about. I've got a whole list of stuff here about things that you did to me over the years. No. So just a bit of fun fact for people. Andrea Ho was once my boss. Not anymore. Anyway, she was once my boss. And so the fact that I'm still on radio today is largely because of her vision. Or lack thereof.
0: Take that how you will, listener.
2: I mean, we used to have a fun relationship, Andrea and I, where probably at least once a week I'd walk out of the studio after doing the breakfast show and Andrea would give me this steely look and she would say to me, "Have you got a moment?" And I would think, oh, my God. And because it was never a moment. And by the way, how long is a moment? Because sometimes it felt like forever. And you would take me in and you'd just give me some guidance on whether it was appropriate to swear on air and whether it was appropriate to lambast the listener. There were so many things, so many tips you gave me, Andrew, and I think that you helped mold me into the fact that I'm still in the same job now that I was 20 years ago.
0: The irony is sharp enough to cut my veins on. Also, I think you exaggerate. I exaggerate on both counts.
2: No.
0: It was not once a week and you did not take any notice of me.
2: That's not true. I took a lot of notice. I used to come out of there and I used to get a notebook out and I used to scribble down the words of guidance that you'd give me.
0: Yeah, in order to regurgitate them at moments like this. All right, that's enough. That was Canberra back then a very long time ago, at least 500 years ago.
2: Yes.
0: So what's happening in Canberra today?
2: So you would be fascinated to know, and I hope you're sitting down, Andrea, because if you're not, you're going to fall over with surprise, that 20 years on, parking in Canberra is still an issue.
0: Now, have they built anything other than open car parks yet?
2: So there are two big stories that we've been talking about this week on The Breakfast Show. Mm. The first story is that, on weekends, if you're going to kids' sport, it's almost impossible to find a car park, okay? Mm. So people go and they get very creative, shall we say, with their parking, which i.e. just means parking on verges and on footpaths and stuff where obviously you should never park. Mm. But their argument is, well, there's nowhere else to park. Where can we park? It's just not, there's nowhere. And then the government says, well, catch public transport. Ugh. And of course, public transport's not as good in Canberra as it would be in many other cities that are listening today. In fact, it's pretty difficult. Mm. The government also says, well, why don't you carpool? And then people were saying, yeah, but that means that parents and carers and all that, you can't all go along to the game because you're all squeezing into one car. So then people have to miss out on going to watch their kids play sport, et cetera, et cetera. What happened on the weekend is, in the lead up to last weekend, Andrea, the ACT government sent out notes to sporting groups to say, can you please warn all your kids and all your parents that we're going to conduct a blitz this weekend and we're going to go around and we're going to nab people who are parking illegally. And so people were warned, okay? People had warnings about it, but it's still, people just thought, I'm going to do it anyway. Mm-hmm. And so, of course, obviously then people went and parked in the wrong places. Sure enough, parking inspectors turned up. And the thing is, they don't have people doing it on foot patrol anymore because they said, and this is a bit sad actually, they don't have people on foot patrol anymore because the people are copping too much abuse.
0: That's not nice.
2: No, and it's directed at the wrong people. They're only acting under orders, don't forget, folks. So they've got a van now that drives around,
0: Google vans.
2: With blacked out windows.
0: It's very Canberra psyops, isn't it?
2: It so is. And they take photos. It's just like, seriously, and they take photos. And then this week, people have been getting in the mail these traffic infringements, parking infringements.
0: So they didn't know. There was no notice on their windscreen.
2: No, nothing on their windscreen. They thought, oh, thank God, I didn't get a parking ticket. This is great. And then, 3 days later, they get this letter and it says, and the fines range from anything like $140 to $700, for parking, and that's a
0: big
2: hit.
0: Wow.
2: The issue is, Andrea, so people are saying, oh, this is just revenue raising, but the government's saying, no, it's a safety issue because all the footpaths and the verges and all that, they're blocked up with car parking and people can't see cars coming up and down the road. All you need is one kid to step out one day and boom, and there's your story. That's their argument. But then the sporting groups hit back and saying, well, this is all well and good, but we're also fighting you because our sporting facilities are crap. The grounds are poorly maintained. There's a lot of grounds that have been closed. They haven't been able to open them because of all the work. So they're saying we wouldn't mind so much if you were then in return giving us some decent sporting facilities and sporting grounds.
0: Yeah, handing back some of that revenue that they're taking away from the parents and so on. Okay, all right. So that's not new. We all know that. I did once actually see somebody in the triangle, in the parliamentary triangle, parking in the middle of a roundabout.
2: Just on top of the roundabout?
0: On top of the roundabout.
2: You sure they...
0: I really
2: sure it wasn't an accident? Someone there did...
0: It was a motorbike, I think, but I did see it with my own two eyes. I thought, well, that's creative,
2: isn't
0: it?
2: Well, to be fair, I'll have to go and have a look, but I don't think there's any signs in the middle of the roundabout saying no parking.
0: Correct. There are not.
2: So if there are no parking, no parking signs...
0: Mm-hmm.
2: Are they breaking the law?
0: This is the kind of mentality that people have in Canberra. They're very precise, very exact about the way that they understand the world. So good to know that parking hasn't gone away, that some things remain evergreen.
2: Well, and the other issue from the parking was that later in the week there was a report come out from, I think, the Grattan Institute, which was talking about how there's too much, or is there too much parking for apartments in Canberra? Oh. And this whole discussion about... If you relax the rules a little bit and let the developers and the buyers negotiate, maybe they don't need the number of car spaces that they're currently getting, and the time that's taken to building car parking could actually then be put into building houses. Now, of course, you can imagine, Andrea, people in Canberra were, again, not very happy about this because they were basically saying, well, that's great. I'll do away with a car space when I can get a bus to work. That's not going to take me an hour to get 3 kilometres. And, you know, people were just saying, you know, that this is just a bid by developers to get rid of car park space so they can build more units and this sort of stuff, and that won't reduce the price. And people, this is going to shock you again, Andrew. I hope you're still sitting down. People don't trust developers. Can you believe it?
0: Oh, really?
2: I know. People don't trust property developers, and it's become a bit of an issue. So that was front and centre.
0: Mm-hmm. I can imagine too, because I mean, in Canberra, my memory is that every adult had at least one car, if not two.
2: Yeah.
0: Yeah.
2: Absolutely.
0: And also, I mean, that'll just speed up light rail, won't it, if you take away their car parking spots?
2: Yes. That's another issue this week, but I'm not going to bore people with another tale about light rail, only to say that the economist Sol Eslake has done a review of the ACT's finances. And he handed that down this week, his final report. And it's fair to say it didn't paint a glowing picture of the state of the ACT's finances. In a nutshell, what he basically said was that the ACT government has gone ahead and spent all this money on infrastructure and services and all this sort of stuff, but they haven't worked out a way to pay for it. And he said unless they start actually focusing their mind on that, in generations to come, there's going to be a huge debt for people to pay that is just not being covered off today. And, of course, that prompted everybody to, you know, to go, oh, it's this blooming light rail. Because everything that goes wrong in Canberra, you know, like one year, when, a couple of years ago when we were overrun by kangaroos, it was light rail's fault. Because there weren't enough cars on the road running over kangaroos.
0: Everybody hates it except for the people who take it and they pack the damn thing out in the afternoon and in the morning.
2: It is packed.
0: So it is totally packed. It was even from when it first opened.
2: Yeah.
0: When I was there and you were not. You were away for that little bit.
2: I was. I couldn't put myself through the torment of it all. But, it's chock-a-block all the time.
0: But Saul Eslake's report, right? Now, what does this mean? When is the next election for the Assembly in the ACT? Because you've had a Labor government for donkey's years.
2: Well, yes, more than 20 years, in fact. The next election is not due for another 3 years. Two years. So there's a long way to go for this government. Will anything change? I don't know. I get a general feeling that people in the community are starting to get a bit angsty about issues, but then they have before as well. So the Sol Eslake report, I think, though, is a bit of a wake-up call. Because Canberrans will tell you that they're getting slugged in the hip pocket with taxes and rates, et cetera. Rates are huge in Canberra. It's a big issue. And I think that this is, you know, when someone like Sol Eslake says you're spending too much and you're not recouping enough, the government has sort of said, yeah, okay, we get it. And we're going to have it because the budget comes down very, very soon, ACT budget. They've already flagged that there's going to be some very tough calls made in that. They've laid the groundwork for that. So watch this space.
0: All right, that will be interesting.
2: Yeah, indeed.
0: Okay, other things on the ground in Canberra this week.
2: Statues.
0: No, really?
2: Yeah.
0: Is there an owl involved or something?
2: No,
0: different?
2: There is not an owl, and there's not a prime minister. Okay. There's nothing like that. What there is... Here's a quiz question. Just to test your knowledge. You claim to be a Canberran of sorts, Andrea Ho.

0: Who designed Canberra? Who did the design?
1: Walter Burley Griffin and Marion Marnie Griffin, his
0: correct.
1: Wife. Yes.
0: The two of them, didn't they?
1: Yes, together.
0: Hand in glove. They worked together and they came up with this plan, this grand concept of the Griffin Plan, which is basically, and developers and governments have tried to stick as best as possible to that plan. A couple of years ago, the National Capital Authority decided that they would, to commemorate the hard work done by the Griffins, that they would have a statue of the two of them, Walter and Marion. Yeah, lovely. You know, you can't have one without the other, you wouldn't have thought. So they started down this plan. And then they realised that the ACT government was also hatching up a plan to do a statue of their own.
1: We have to pause at this point and explain the difference between the National Capital Authority and the local authority.
0: Yes, so the ACT government basically runs all the stuff, the police, the education, all that sort of
1: for
0: stuff.
1: For the local citizens who actually live there. They're not fly-in, fly-out workers. They live there.
0: Correct. In the middle of Canberra, there's the National Triangle, and that involves Parliament House, Old Parliament House, the whole heap of areas there, which comes under the control of the National Capital Authority.
1: Okay.
0: It is their job to protect the Griffin legacy and to make sure that that area, that precinct there, remains true to those, to that vision. So they have a say on anything that's going to, you know, hark back to light rail. So when light rail crosses over the lake, which is what's going to happen next, it goes through the parliamentary triangle. And so the NCA has to be involved. And you can imagine, Andrea.
1: Well, I can, because already we know that the two of them do come head to head. You know, sometimes you've got the, and they're funded differently by different bodies.
0: Yep.
1: So you've got the local authority saying, we want to do it this way. And the National Capital Authority says, no, we won't.
0: Yeah. And then it gets bogged down in this quagmire, which is a lovely word, not used often enough.
1: Indeed.
0: A quagmire and an imbroglio.
1: Imbroglio?
0: whatever. And so that's what's happened. Anyway, so then after announcing last year with great fanfare that the National Capital Authority had awarded the contract to this company that were going to make the statue, quietly this month has taken it off the books. They didn't announce anything. What did happen, though, was that the ACT government announced, hey, we've appointed someone to make a statue of Marion Mahoney Griffin, but just Marion.
1: Just Marion.
0: And the NCA says, we've now become aware of circumstances, which means that we are no longer going along with our plan, and so we're going to leave it to the ACT government, which is all well and good. You only need probably one statue. But then the uproar is that why is there just a statue of Marion when the two of them, Walter and Marion, did it together? So why are we doing away with that? So now the NCA has come back and said, yeah, well, actually, we're still planning something. We'll let you know. Well, don't call us. We'll call you. We'll let you know when we've come up with an idea. But there will be still something to mark the work of the pair of them. So,
1: Ross Lolly, can I just say I have never heard a more Canberra story than that one.
0: Canberra.
1: I just want to tear my hair out with frustration.
0: Oh, my God.
1: Never mind. I'm glad to hear that the National Capital is still alive and well. And are you getting the cold winds off the Brindabellas
0: so
1: yet?
0: Last week it was a bit of a warm change come through and most nights were like 5 degrees or hotter. This week, in the last couple of days, we've got down to the zeros again. Just that little run of 0 degrees in the morning. Mm-hmm. Feels like my, you know when you hear the weather in the morning, the presenter in Canberra, which is me, by the way, says it is currently 1 degree, feels like -4.
1: Yeah, we're waiting for the feels like. There's the wind chill factor coming from the south.
0: And I can tell you sometimes it can be a big difference between the actual temperature and the feels like, because if you just left it as the actual temperature, you said to people, oh, it's 3 degrees outside, which is not warm, by the way. People would go, oh, yeah, maybe I just need the one jumper. You've got to add the feels like, because that's like could be -5, and that's like a nice warm pair of slacks, Andrea.
1: It's the long outer jacket. You need to add that extra layer for the layering and put your little beanie on as well. All right. Well, rug up, won't you?
0: Mm-hmm.
1: And we'll catch you again on Nightlife soon.
0: Very, very soon.
1: All right.
0: Bye.

0: That's Frente, band from Melbourne, and the song Ordinary Angels. I have the news coming up for you in a moment, but after the news, we have the Mighty Challenge. And you know your job. I've done my bit. I've got the questions all sorted out. Your job is to call and to call now. 1300 800 222. 25 questions all lined up exactly for you. Let's play. Let's do it together. And if you're the last person standing, I have a badge of honour for your fridge. So how about you get on the blower now and let's talk after the news. Let's play after the news.
1: ABC News with Andrew Kaloupas. US Secretary of State Marco Rubio says there's been slight progress in peace talks with Iran, but it's rejected any idea of a maritime tolling system on the Strait of Hormuz. Iran has proposed charging tolls on ships travelling through its waters, a practice that would breach international maritime laws. Speaking in Sweden at a meeting of NATO foreign ministers, Mr. Rubio says it would set a precedent and cannot happen.
2: If that were to happen in the Straits of Hormuz, it will happen in five other places around the world. Why would countries all over the world say, well, we want to do this too? Not to mention how vital and critical that strait is to every country represented here today, but frankly to countries not represented here today, particularly the Indo-Pacific.
1: Families of activists on board a Gaza aid flotilla intercepted by Israel say the treatment they receive from Israeli forces is unacceptable. Following their release from Israeli detention, the 11 Australians who were part of the global Sumud flotilla are now in Turkey and will return home in coming days. Some of them have accused their Israeli captors of brutalising them. Israel maintains it handled the activists with sensitivity, despite video of the Israeli minister Itamar Ben-Gvir taunting them. Australian activist Dr. Bianca Webb-Pullman's mother, Julie, is preparing to fly to Istanbul to see her and explore ways to get justice.
3: The treatment that they have received is completely in breach of international law regarding seizure in international waters, regarding the way they were treated at the prison, being humiliated by Ben-Gvir, and regarding their treatment on the prison ships.
1: Travel agents say tourists wanting to visit Peru's ancient Inca site of Machu Picchu shouldn't be discouraged from going there despite recent tragedy. 52-year-old police sergeant Matthew Payton was on holiday with his wife on the Inca Trail to the Peruvian sanctuary when he tripped and fell about 400 metres to his death. In a statement, his family says they're shattered by the loss and that family was the most important thing to him. Owner of travel agency Hello World, Paul Rickard, says the incident is heartbreaking, but that

0: people shouldn't be afraid of visiting.
1: It's that up and down that can play havoc with the body of going up to altitude, down again and up again. So that's the challenging part about this trek. The terrain is quite rough. The walk itself is quite manageable, but there's sections of it that's quite tight. And as it appears, he's tripped and plummeted to his death, which is just horrible.
0: Victoria's Anti-Corruption Commission has demanded the state government enact urgent reforms to end secrecy in its work. Here's Richard Willingham.
2: IBAC has been preparing to release a long-awaited report into corruption allegations surrounding the Andrews government's dealings with the Firefighters Union in 2016. But a mystery party has sought an 11th-hour injunction. Media are banned from knowing who has brought the case. In an extraordinary statement this afternoon, IBAC Commissioner Victoria Elliott has urged an overhaul of its rules, especially around transparency. IBAC wants a lower threshold for public hearings and to make it easier to publish its findings when in the public interest.
0: The Australian Medical Association in South Australia wants e-bikes banned for people under 16. It says e-bike riders are at increased risk of death and injury when riding above 25 kilometres an hour. Association President Peter Subramanian says some injuries are so bad as are as bad as those seen in minor vehicle accidents.
3: What we know from our trauma surgeons is that they're associated with brain injuries if you don't wear a helmet. Secondly, it associated with what we call blunt trauma, chest injuries, abdominal injuries, and long bone fractures.
0: The Italian founder of the global slow food movement, Carlo Petrini, has died aged 76 after suffering prostate cancer. Here's the BBC's Peter Hyatt.
4: Carlo Petrini founded Slow Food in 1986 as a protest against McDonald's opening its first fast food burger restaurant in Italy. The movement grew from being a small group of friends to become a network encompassing 160 countries. It reshaped thinking globally on food production and consumption. It prized quality, environmental sustainability, and fair treatment for food producers at a time when mass consumption and globalization threatened traditional practices and biodiversity.
0: You're up to date with the latest from ABC News.
5: Western Australia's weather: showers and the chance of a thunderstorm over the far northwest Kimberley and eastern parts of the South Interior and Eucla. Light showers or drizzle mostly in the morning over the southeast coastal district and remaining coastal Eucla. Chance of morning frost and fog over inland parts of the southwest land division and southwest goldfields. In Perth, 5 degrees overnight before a sunny Saturday with a top of 18. The chance of frost about the hills in the early morning, light winds. Sunday's mostly sunny.
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8: Yes, hello. How lovely to be with you this evening. I hope you're having as good a time as I am. We're about to have a better one because we're going to be playing the Mighty Challenge. Although we can only play the Mighty Challenge if you call me. Here's the number. Call in on 1300 800 222. 1300 800 222. The best part about you deciding to play this evening is, I'll let you in on a little secret, there are fewer competitors. Yes, there are still some listeners who are listening to the footy, because there's a late game in Perth. So if you've always wanted to play and play to win, tonight is your night. Give us a call on 1300 800 222. I have 25 questions, 5 categories. If you are the last person standing, I have a badge of honour to send you for your fridge. That's the magnet. And also maybe a little reading material too. Now, while you're taking the time to dial me up on your telephone, a little bit of admin. So many of you enjoyed that chat with Roddy Doyle. Wasn't he just charming? Thank you for your kind words. I'm actually going to make sure that we post that one up on the website, so you can go to the ABC Nightlife website, and if you'd like to listen back to Roddy Doyle, or even better, if you'd like to recommend it to somebody else, then you can do so from there. I'm also really impressed with a number of you who actually had fond things to say about Canberra, or at least a few cracker jokes. So thank you to a couple of you, bobsled. I'm not sure who that is there, Jen, I think, as well. But Jenny from Central Victoria, I think, sums it up by saying, loved hearing the Canberra stories, thank you. Lived there for 40 years. Our friends were mostly public service lawyers. All my kids grew up and worked there, and one is still there with his family. Am now in country Victoria laughing and reminiscing at the oh-so-typical problems you were talking about. Big smiley face. Yes, it is a place that has something, has its own little spot in the hearts of many Australians, as do many other great places around Australia too. We live in one place, but we often yearn for many others. You know what? I think it's this time.
9: The Mighty Challenge.
8: Oh, the Mighty Challenge, it is time. 1300 800 222 if you would like to play this evening. We have five different categories, and they are, let's have a look at these categories. That was the week that was, naturally. We have one of those every week, but we also have potluck, sport, reality TV, and from the Native American. Wow, what a diverse grab bag. There are some really surprising questions in here tonight, so I hope that you enjoy yourself. I'm going to enjoy quizzing you. Let's go first to our very first caller on the line. That's Mick from Bamboka. Hello there, Mick. Good evening.
10: Hi, how are you going?
8: Going very well, thank you. Lovely to hear you. Now, you have the option to start the bidding on which of the categories you'd like to start with. Do you have a choice?
10: Sorry, can you repeat them again?
8: Happy to do so. We have potluck, sport, reality TV, from the Native American, and that was the week that was.
10: I'm going to go with sport.
8: Let's do sport for you. All right, Mick, let's go. Question number one. How many points is a drop goal worth in rugby union?
10: Three.
8: Three is correct. Excellent. Nice work. First one right. That bodes well. Question two. The first cricket test of the 2025-26 Ashes Tour was played in which Australian city? The first test.
10: I think it was in Adelaide.
8: I'm sorry to say it was not Adelaide. Oh, Mick, thank you for playing this evening.
10: Yeah.
8: Bye. 1300 800 222. Thank you, Mick. Barbara at Falconbridge. Hello, Barbara.
11: Oh, hi, Andrea. Lovely to hear your voice.
8: And lovely to hear yours too. Have you been well?
11: No, but that's a horse of a different colour.
8: Yeah, I know. I hear you. Nevertheless, here you are participating, and I love that very much.
11: It's lovely to do the quiz and participate. Yeah, I like it.
8: I like it. I love hearing you when you call in too. It's fantastic.
11: Oh, that's sweet. Thank you.
8: That's true. To hear the regular Nightlife family is always, it's always a pleasure and a joy. And I love spending that little time with you now and again. It's like a holiday.
11: I found we feel like we've got to know them over the time. It's like they're personal friends. It's interesting, isn't it?
8: It is. Well, we're all awake and talking at the same time, listening at the same time. So I guess we are kind of we're certainly a community.
11: We're the Nightlife family.
8: Exactly. Exactly right. All right, Barbara, I have a sport question for you because Mick.
11: Yes, I really wished he hadn't gone for sport.
8: Never mind. Most people know something about the cricket, though. We're sort of forced to, really, aren't we? So
11: well, I can guess something, but I'm not 100% sure.
8: A guess is better
11: than nothing.
8: I think
11: it could have been Brisbane or the Gold Coast.
8: It wasn't Brisbane or the Gold Coast, I'm afraid. Never mind, Barbara.
11: That's to be expected.
8: It was lovely to chat. Thanks for calling.
11: Thank you.
8: Bye-bye. Bye. 1300 800 222. That is the number to call because Barbara's bowed out. There is a free line. Now, John from Ashfield in Sydney. Hello, John.
12: Hello, Andrea. How are you going?
8: Going all right, thank you. Now, let's think about this first cricket test, the first one of the season just gone, 2025-26. So we know it wasn't played in Adelaide. We know it wasn't played in Brisbane/Gold Coast. Where was it played, do you think?
13: I think it was played in Perth.
8: You are correct. It was played in Perth. Yeah. And how are things with you in Ashfield in Sydney this evening, John?
13: Pretty good. Cold. Because winter is closing in quite fast, so... Mm.

0: Pick a bird.
1: Parrot.
0: It's not a parrot. I like that. It's a good guess, John.
1: Okay. Nice to talk to you, Andrew.
0: Nice to talk to you. Play again another night. Bye-bye. Bye-bye.
1: Okay. Have a lovely weekend. Bye-bye.
0: You too. 1300 800 222. Stuart is at Victor Harbour. Evening, Stuart.
2: G'day, Andrew. How are you doing?
0: I'm doing all right, thank you.
2: Now, this Canterbury, New Zealand, I'm South Australian, but is Canterbury's a suburb of Sydney? I don't know. It was Canterbury, New Zealand. I don't really know.
0: It's neither of those things. It is Canterbury, the brand. It is a brand of sportswear.
2: Oh, right. Mm. Oh, well, it's a bit bizarre, isn't it? Oh, look, it's good. What sort of animal?
0: What bird? Which bird appears three times on the Canterbury sportswear logo? You would actually know the logo, I think, if you saw it.
2: I'm actually blind, but I wouldn't.
0: Indeed, maybe you would not. This is true.
2: That's right. It depends how long they've been around, I guess. Mm. I could see once. Are they an Australian company, Andrew?
0: I actually don't know where the company's from, so I'm not even avoiding your question. I don't know. Not that I give out clues, of course.
2: No, that's what I'm just wondering, because it's sort of, if it was actually Australian, I could narrow it down to something, but there's a lot of birds in the world, and I thought if we just went out to Australia, I might have a chance.
0: Mm-hmm. No, but I couldn't tell you where the company is from.
2: Oh, my God.
0: I'm not very good with brands either.
2: Oh, well, not very good with... This is going to be a complete stab in the dark. He saw a parrot, didn't he?
0: Yes.
2: All right.
0: John said parrot, but it's not a parrot. So what kookaburra. Do you think? Oh, a kookaburra.
2: It's right, isn't it?
0: No, it's not right. I'm sorry.
2: Okay.
0: Good on you, Stuart. Thanks for playing tonight. Bye-bye. Bye. 1300 800 222. That's the number to call. Ray at Yarunga. Hello there, Ray.
3: Hello, Andrew.
0: How are you going at Yarunga this evening?
3: Oh, very windy here.
0: Is it?
3: Really, yeah, really. Yeah, big sea. Tree over the road. I'm stuck. I can't get out.
0: Well, in which case, you better have some good radio on at home to keep you entertained, didn't you? Wonder where you might find some of that. Oh, look, you better make some with me. Okay, good.
3: We're only on the second question, I think.
0: Third question.
3: Third on sport.
0: Let's get a wriggle on, shall we?
3: Yeah.
0: Well, this is more of a fashion question, I have to say. All right.
3: Yeah, Canterbury. I think it's like you said, there's three of them.
0: Hmm.
3: Is it?
0: Mm. Yeah. Sort of stylized. Okay. It's a logo, right? So I'll do the question for you again. Which bird appears three times on the Canterbury sportswear logo?
3: Yeah, I think I might have got a bit of a clue if I'm thinking right. Mm-hmm. But, and Stuart said New Zealand, Canterbury.
0: Mm-hmm.
3: Because I think I have seen it. I thought it was like an ibis sort of looking thing, but I'm going to guess kiwi now.
0: I reckon that is a good guess, Ray. You are correct. It is a kiwi. And interestingly, we've got, let's see, Ray, Annette from Perth knew, and so did somebody who said it's kiwi. Canterbury is a famous New Zealand brand. Sorry, Texter, I'm really not very brand good. And who else said, quite a few other people actually had kiwi as well. Frankie and Hopi in WA, quite a few others too. Well done, Ray. Mm. Nice. Now,
3: good on you, Stuart. Good.
0: Would you like to stay with sport or change category?
3: I'm going to change for sure.
0: Okay. Your options are potluck, reality TV, from the Native American, that was the week that was.
3: I'll just go the potluck.
0: Let's go the potluck. That sounds very good. Question four, this is. Okay, question four. The Falabella is the world's smallest breed of which animal? The Falabella. Falabella. I'm not sure how one says that.
3: Falabella.
0: Falabella. Falabella. What do you think, Ray? Pick an animal. World's smallest breed of what?
3: Yeah, well, Bella, I can sort of think.
0: Choose something.
3: Bella. Bella's good or something. Fella, I don't know. I'm going to say like a cow.
0: Oh, it's not a cow. Thank you for playing, Ray. All right.

0: have a good night. Bye-bye. At least you got us a little bit further along with that Kiwi from Canterbury. Sam at Kangaroo Point. Evening, Sam. How's things?
1: Well, thank you. Thanks for having me.
0: Thank you for calling in. Really pleased to hear you. Now, potluck, the Falabella. Falabella is the world's smallest breed of which animal?
1: If my European languages serve me correctly, mm-hmm. it's beautiful. Mm-hmm. And it's not a cow. I'll go the next one in line for a horse.
0: The next one in line. I like that very much. Your reasoning happens to be good this time. It is indeed a horse. Very well done. Jess at Warrnambool, Sally from Bullsbrook, Diana from Woodinilling, all of them said it correctly as well. It is a horse. Well done. Sam, would you like to stay in potluck?
1: Oh, definitely. I would be hopeless at any other category, I think.
0: All right. Well, let's see how you go with your European languages. The next question in line is this. What French dessert gets its name from the small size of the oven it was historically prepared in?
1: Oh, I'm trying to remember the word for oven.
0: What French dessert, yes, gets its name from the small size of the oven it was historically prepared in?
1: My best guess would be the croquembouche. Because I think a croque is a pot, not an oven.
0: Croquembouche is where you went first, Sam. I can't give you another one. I'm so sorry. Never mind. Sam, thank you for playing.
1: No worries. Thank you.
0: Have a good night. Bye-bye. 1300 800 222. I like Sam's reasoning. Steve at Denmark in WA. Hi.
2: Hi. How you doing?
0: Going very well. Good evening to you. Now, Sam, you know, thinking through her European languages, what French dessert gets its name from the small size of the oven it was historically prepared in?
2: My sweet tooth wife tells me that it's called a millefeuille. She's sitting right next to me and she knew that.
0: It's not the answer I'm after, Steve. I'm sorry to disappoint you and your wife. Yeah, no way.
2: Well, we've nailed that. Wow. Okay. Thanks anyway.
0: No worries. You drive safely, the pair of you. Play again sometime, won't you?
2: We will. Thank you.
0: See you. Bye-bye. It's not the millefeuille. It is not the croquembouche. Sam was close, though. Eric in Melbourne. Hi, Eric.
3: Well, that was quick. I just called. Yeah.
0: Did you really? Okay. Well, in which case I happen to have you here. I probably should have gone to somebody else. Sorry for someone who's been waiting a few minutes. Never mind. There are a few lines free. 1300 800 222. Presuming that Eric doesn't barnstorm his way to the end, let's see how you go. What French dessert gets its name from the small size of the oven it was historically prepared in, Eric?
3: Geez. Is this Andrea Ho?
0: Yes, it is.
3: Are you any relation to Steph?

0: was.
1: Yeah. Now, mate, from the pot, the French.
2: From the four, what French dessert gets its name from the small size of the oven it was historically prepared in? The small size of the oven. What do you reckon, Eric?
1: Geez, petite. What are they called? Petite.
2: Yeah, better tell me now. All right.
1: Petite madame.
2: Oh, Eric, so close, and yet no.
1: So far.
2: So close, Eric. Thank you for playing. Thanks for the question. Catch you around. Let's see who has been on the line for a little while. Oh, Nick at Port Punka. Hello there, Nick.
3: How are you?
2: Going all right, thank you. How are things at Port Punka? I camped up there when I was a girl guide at Port Punka. It's a long time ago. Anyway, oh dear. All right, let's see. We're stuck on question five here. Now, Eric was very, very close. What French dessert gets its name from the small size of the oven it was historically prepared in?
3: Petit Fiot.
2: Petit Four. It is petit four. Yes, it is the petit four. Well done. Nice. Nick, stick with me. Would you like to stay in the potluck category or would you like to choose another?
3: Let's go potluck.
2: Let's go stay with potluck. Okay.
3: No.
2: All right. Elizabeth Watson Brown, question six, is currently the only member of which party, in the Australian House of Representatives?
3: The Greens.
2: The Greens is correct. Well done. Question seven. Which archaic expression is a minced form of the words God's hooks? God's hooks.
3: May I ask it again?
2: Which archaic expression is a sort of a mixed up form of the words God's hooks?
3: Tenderhooks.
2: No, it's not tenderhooks. Oh, Nick, I like what you did there, but no, I'm so sorry to say. Thank you for playing, though. Got a couple of questions in. Well done. Thanks, right, Nick.
3: Yeah.
2: Bye. 1300 800 222. Who did well there? Susan at Hobart, Jane at Mount Gambier got petit four. Everybody got petit four. A couple of people are reminding us, no brains trust. So if you had a wife sitting there answering your questions, apparently that's kind of against the rules for the Friday night quiz anyway. That's as it is. Now, Anne-Marie is at North Ringwood. Hi, Anne-Marie.
4: Hello, Andrea.
2: What? That sounds very unhappy to be talking to me.
4: Well, I don't ring you very often. I rang in, I heard the categories, and I thought, why on earth did I ring in?
2: For us to have a chat, that's why you rang.
4: I've never spoken to you before.
2: It's lovely to hear you. Thank you for calling in. Now, we've got a few people on the text line who have this one correct, including Jess at Warrnambool, Maria, Annette at Perth, Kate at Torquay, and let's see, who else? A couple of other people as well. Here is the question. I want you to think about the sound of this. It's a way to think about it. Which archaic expression is a sort of mixed up form of the words God's hooks?
4: God. G-O-D.
2: Mm-hmm. God's hooks.
4: God's hooks.
2: Yeah, say it to yourself once or twice. Say it to yourself once or twice. God's hooks.
4: God's hooks. God's hooks. God's hooks. God's hooks.
2: Pam in Hobart's got it.
4: All I can think of is, for God's sake.
2: No.
4: No. I can't think that's it.
2: No, it's not it. But Anne-Marie, thank you for calling in. It's lovely to talk with you on the radio tonight. Have a lovely evening.
4: Thank you. Same
2: bye,
4: to
2: bye.
4: You.
2: Bye-bye. Bye-bye. Oh, look, a few of you now are really getting it going on the text line. Susie has it there. And Stephen from Engadine, Pam in Hobart, I think we said hello to you too. Will, it's Subiaco. Can you help us out with this one? Hello.
5: Hello. How are you going?
2: Going all right. Thank you. Which archaic expression is a minced form, a sort of a mixed up form of the words God's hooks?
5: Did you say it sounds like God's hooks?
2: I didn't say that.
5: Okay.
2: But I did say to say it to yourself a few times. So God's hooks, God's hooks.

0: Gadzooks?
1: Gadzooks is correct. Well done. Nice. You got the idea. Okay.
0: I was going to go for Crucify, but anyway.
1: No. You had the right idea. Quite a lot of you. So close. All right. So we have Potluck. Would you like to stay with this? You've answered, well, there are four of that category gone. We've got one left there. Otherwise, we have questions in the other four. What would you like?
0: I'll stick Potluck.
1: All right. Let's go to the last question from Potluck. Mm-hmm. Gargamel is the enemy of which diminutive cartoon characters?
0: Oh, I can picture it. Gargamel, it's the Alvin and the Chipmunks.
1: It's not Alvin. It's Alvin and the Chipmunks. No, it's, you were so confident too, Will.
0: I was very confident in Alvin. I swear it was. Oh, no, I've just realised what it was. Oh, no.
1: Oh, no. You're kicking yourself right now, aren't you?
0: I have. Yeah, I've just realised exactly what it is.
1: Well, we're going to
0: not far off, but, yeah.
1: About the right, similar size.
0: Yeah, similar time frame when the cartoons were released. So,
1: it's true, too. It's true. Never mind. It'll have to be another time. Never mind, Will. Thanks for playing tonight. Bye-bye.
0: Thank you.
1: Okay. Bye. Darson's on the road to Hamilton. Hi there, Darson.
2: It's true.
3: Hey, how are you?
1: Going well, thank you. Now, no brains trust, so hopefully you have the answer to this one. Gargamel is the enemy of which diminutive cartoon characters?
3: Gargamel. I actually have no idea.
1: Gargamel. Mm-hmm.
3: Who is the enemy to Gargamel is the question.
1: Well, Gargamel is the enemy to who? So if you don't know, never mind us.

0: I'll give you that one because otherwise I think we might be there for a little while. It is indeed the Smurfs. Well done. Okay. That is exhausted potluck. We have four other categories available. They are That Was the Week That Was, Sport, Reality TV, and From the Native American. So which of those categories would you like?
1: Can we do sport, please?
0: You can do sport. There are two questions left in the sport category. Here we go. Name either of the two countries that hosted more than one Formula One Grand Prix in the 2025 season.
1: Can you please repeat that? Sorry.
0: I can, but you'll have to, a bit hard with you driving there. Name either of the two countries that hosted more than one Formula One Grand Prix in the 2025 season.
1: America?
0: Yeah, I think you've got me on the radio in the background. So can you turn the radio down and just keep your phone on? Can you do that?
1: Miami, and then there's Las Vegas.
0: Yep, so America is one. What's another country? So that's one of the two, yes?
1: I'm not sure. It's not Asia, is it? Or Azerbaijan?
0: Can't give you a hint. I'm so sorry.
1: That's all right. Oh, good. Thank you.
0: No worries, Darcen. You got one of the two countries. But you say you're halfway there. Well done. You've made it easier for the next person. Thanks for playing. Philip at Kyogle. Hello, Philip.
2: Hello, Andrew. How are you going?
0: Going well, thank you. We're on to question number 9. Name the two countries. I think I said either of the two countries. Darcen, I'm so sorry. Just hung up on Darcen. I shouldn't have. Name either of the two countries that hosted more than one Formula One Grand Prix in the 2025 season. The USA was one. I thought that we needed both, but actually Italy was the other. So he's just got a free kick. Darcen, call back and I'll put you back in the line if Philip doesn't see us through. All right, Philip, I've got one more question in the sport category and then I have three other categories for you to choose from. What would you like?
2: I'll go the sport.
0: The last of the sports one. Question 10. Which Australian test cricketer has the nickname Gary?
2: Gary. Spin bowler. I can't think of his name. I do know him. He's bald-headed. Sorry, I can't get him.
0: You reckon?
2: No, I know who you mean, but...

0: Sorry, love.
1: Never mind. When you hear it, you'll know it. Thanks for playing tonight. Bye-bye.
0: Bye-bye.
1: Bye. Tom is in Townsville. Hi, Tom.
2: Hello. Good evening.
1: Good evening to you. We're on a sports question. Which Australian test cricketer has the nickname Gary?
2: Australian test cricketer?
1: Yes.
2: Currently playing?
1: Oh, I believe so.
2: Gary. That's a nickname.
1: It is. It is a nickname.
2: It's a nickname from the Sheds.
1: I believe so.
2: Hmm? Yeah, from the dressing room. It's going to be... No, I've got his name.
1: Mm-hmm. You better tell me. Come on. Otherwise, Tom, I'm going to have to let you go.
2: Lion? Lion?
1: I'll give it to you, Tom.
2: I'm going to... Nat Lyon?
1: It's... Yeah.
2: Nat

0: Ask me again. No, it's got Native American.
1: Let's go from the Native American. Let's do that. Question number 11. Let's get a wriggle on, everybody. Question 11 from the Native American. Which Australian marsupials have a name which comes from a Powhatan word meaning white dog?
0: Can you say that again?
1: I will. I'll say it slowly. Which Australian marsupials have a name that comes from a Powhatan word, that's the Powhatan language, a Powhatan word which means white dog?
0: I'm just going to put dingo.
1: It's not dingo. Thank you so much for playing, Tom. Have a great night. Bye-bye.
0: Thank you.
1: Bye. 1300 800 222. Trevor in South Australia, how are things with you this evening?
2: Yeah, good, thank you.
1: Going well, that's good. I'm pleased to hear it. All right, the question on the table is this. Which Australian marsupials have a name which comes from a Powhatan word which means white dog?
2: Oh, dear. I would have said dingo.
1: It's not a dingo.
2: I dingo myself, yeah. White dog.
1: Australian marsupial.
2: Platypus.
1: It's not the platypus. Never mind. Okay, Thanks for playing, Trevor. Bye-bye.
2: Bye.
1: Bye. Michael from Campbelltown, how are you?
3: Oh, hi. Good morning, Andrea Ho, is it?
1: Yes, it is. Good morning, Michael.
3: Never heard you on the air before.
1: Never mind. We eventually meet this way, don't we? It's nice to make your acquaintance.
3: Same here, Andrea, yeah. Now, white dog.
1: It's an Australian marsupial. They have their name comes from that. Mm-hmm.
3: That covers like wallabies, kangaroos, all that.
1: Mm-hmm. Mm-hmm.
3: So it's one of those, isn't it? Yeah. Kangaroo, I reckon, yeah.
1: You reckon it's a kangaroo? It's not the kangaroo. Sorry to say. Never mind, Michael. Thanks for playing tonight.
3: Thank you.
1: Bye. 1300 800 222 if you reckon you know this one. Let's go to Tara on the road. Hello, Tara.
4: Good day, Andrea. How are you, mate?
1: Going all right. How are you? Where are you?
4: Not far off of Brisbane, so just sort of got about another hour roughly.
1: Yeah. Coming in from the north or the south?
4: North.
1: Coming in from the north. Excellent. Bringing the rain with you probably. Never mind. Here we go. Which Australian marsupials have a name derived from a Powhatan word which means white dog?
4: I'll be a guess. I'm here for T4. Yes, Miss. I'm just going to have a guess. Say Numbat.
1: Say Numbat, did you say? Numbat? Yeah, no, it's not the Numbat. It was a good guess, but...
4: Wombat.
1: No, it's not the Wombat.
4: Okay.
1: Thanks for playing. You drive safely. Ta-da, Tara. Bye-bye. 1300 800 222. Grant from Waterloo. Hello there, Grant.
5: Hi, Andrea. How are you?
1: Going well, thank you. Gosh, we're taking our time with the challenge this evening, aren't we? Only on question number 11. Here we are from the Native American. What do you reckon?
5: I'm going to have a guess and hoping that as the opposite of most Australians, well, it's sort of like the Australian thing, I'm going to hope that it's possum from an abbreviation of opossum.
1: You are 100% correct.

0: reality TV show has been hosted by Jeff Probst since it began in the year 2000.
1: I can't believe it's been running that long, but I think it's Survivor.
0: You are correct. I know, I can't believe it's been running that long either. The thing never seems to die, does it? For the next question, will you stay with reality TV or go, that was the week that was? Oh, you're going to stay with reality TV? Great. Okay. 13. Michelle Bridges rose to prominence as a trainer on which reality TV program?
1: The Biggest Loser.
0: It was The Biggest Loser. Well done. You're doing well. Lots of people had Survivor. Adrian at Bella Vista, Michelle from Epping, Harry in the Bay. Nice to see you, Harry. Good to see you all. Question 14. Which reality TV competition features detours, roadblocks and pit stops?
1: The Amazing Race.
0: The Amazing Race. Excellent. Got that one right. Question 15. Which record executive and reality TV judge was born on the 7th of October 1959 in London?
1: Simon Cowell.
0: Simon Cowell is correct. Wow. You are really wowing me this evening, Sophie. Last one in the reality TV category.
1: Oh, look at me.
0: No, no. Oh, maybe not. Geordie Shore is a reality TV series set in which English city?
1: This one might be the end of me. Geordies are from, well, they're not Mancunian. Are they not from Liverpool? Is it Birmingham?
0: Oh, it's not Birmingham. They're Brummies.
1: Of course. Thanks so much.
0: Thanks for playing, Sophie. Oh, gosh, you got us out of a bit of trouble. Thank you. Bye-bye. Bye. 1300 800 222. Let's see. Sue at Geraldton. I think you've been on the line for a little while. Hello there, Sue. Waiting patiently.
2: Hi. Yeah,
0: good. Good. I'm pleased to hear it. Geordie Shore is a reality TV series set in which English city?
2: What did the other lady say? Sorry.
0: She said Birmingham, and it's not Birmingham.
2: Liverpool?
0: It's not Liverpool either.
2: No way. Thank you.
0: Thanks for playing. Ta-da. Bye. 1300 800 222. Sam in Harvey in WA. Hello, Sam.
3: Good morning, Suzanne, is it?
0: Andrea this evening.
3: Andrea, sorry.
0: No worries. Suzanne will be back on Sunday. Geordie Shore is a reality TV series set in which English city?
3: What was that again, please?
0: The reality show Geordie Shore is set in which English city?
3: It'd be Friends.
0: Sorry?
3: Friends?
0: No, it's not. Thanks, Sam.
3: All right. Bye.

0: Oh, bloody sport question. give me more Eurovision. I did see this on the news, but it was a team that I hadn't really heard of. So it's not one of the common ones that I can recall. So I'm going to have to say goodnight.
1: Oh, and I had another Eurovision question for you too, Warren. Never
0: Oh,
1: mind.
0: God.
1: I
0: Let
1: know.
0: me call back.
1: Only once a night. We'll catch you another night. Bye, Warren.
0: All right, good night.
1: Good night, good night. 1300 800 222. Jeff at Bacchus Marsh. Hello, Jeff.
2: Hello, Andrea.
1: Glad to hear you on the line this evening. I have a sport question here, and that was the week that was. Which club was crowned Premier League champion for the first time since 2004 in the last week?
2: I don't know. I wouldn't have a clue.
1: Oh, Jeff, I'm so
2: Yeah,
1: sorry to hear.
2: sorry to let you down, but I don't follow sport much.
1: No, never mind. I know you'll be back another night. It's good to
2: I'm
1: hear you.
2: sure I will.
1: Bye-bye,
2: Cheerio.
1: Jeff. Cheerio, bye-bye. Let's see who on the text line knows it. Oh, Eric does, and so does Di at Mandurah. Nice. Gary, with gentle effect, you are correct as well. Mark at Penrith, I wonder whether you know. Hello, Mark.
3: How you going?
1: Going well, thank you. So who was crowned the Premier League champions last week? First time in 20 since 2004.
3: In was that Premier League or
1: Premier League.
3: Premier League. Okay. I'll say, was it Chelsea?
1: Oh, it wasn't Chelsea. No, Chelsea have been winning, I think, quite a bit more. Oh, Mark. Gosh, right league, wrong team. Never mind. Thanks for playing tonight.
3: All right. Thank you. Have a good night.
1: You too. Bye-bye. Trev at Surfers Paradise. Hello, Trev.
4: Oh, good morning, mums and dads.
1: Nice to hear you, Trev. Which
4: Good
1: club
4: to
1: was.
4: hear you back on the airways, Andrea.
1: Just for tonight and tomorrow night, a little tiny guest appearance. Trevor. Which club was crowned the Premier League champion for the first time since 2020?

0: God. Wasn't Akadaka.
1: Pick a band, any band. Lots of people got fourth, by the way, for Delta Goodrum, including Perth, Annette at Perth, Jim in Campbelltown, Diana from Woodanilling, and Jess at Warrnambool. So what do you think? What was the band? Give us a band, Paul.
0: I think it was This Is Serious Mum, which is an acronym for... Is that right?
1: I'd reckon, Paul, that you might have Googled that.
0: No, I didn't.
1: You didn't? All right, well, I'm going to give it to you. It was TISM, This Is Serious Mum, which leaves us with four more questions to go, and they are all in that from the Native American. Okay, you ready, Paul?
0: Got
1: all right. Okay, question 22. The name of which large US state is derived from a Caddo word meaning friend?
0: Oh, I'll go for a stab and just say Colorado.
1: It's not Colorado. Thanks for playing, Paul. See you, bye. No. Have a good night. See ya. Bye. All right, Tom at Ocean Shores. Hello, Tom.
2: Oh, hello. I haven't known the last few answers, so luckily people have... what's this one?
1: This one, I'll read it out for you again. Tom, listen carefully. The name of which large US state is derived from a Caddo word meaning friend?
2: Okay, so large, I'm thinking either Alaska or Texas, and I'll go Texas.
1: Texas is correct. You picked the right one. Question 23, Tom, here we go. Which waterproof garment takes its name from a Mapudungun word for wool? It's a waterproof garment that people wear.
2: Oh, garment. For wool. Now, all I can think of is moccasin, but that's not a garment. So.
1: Well, it's a kind of a garment, but it's not the one that we're after. Never mind. Thanks for playing, Tom. Bye. 1300 800 222. Who have we got? Paul's at Fishing Point. He's been on waiting patiently. Hello, Paul.
3: Oh, g'day. How are you going, Andrea?
1: Going very well, thank you. We are down to the last three questions. We have but minutes left in this quiz.
3: Oh, goodness. Let's see if we can smash it.
1: All right, let's do it. Question 23. Which waterproof garment takes its name from a Mapudungun word for wool?
3: Mapudungun, I've not heard of that nation, but I'm going to go for anorak.
1: Oh, I see what you did there, but it's not an anorak. Oh, Paul, never mind. So much for smashing it. Next time, hey?
3: Okay.
1: Thanks for playing. Bye. Yanni in Perth. Hello, Yanni.
4: Hi, how are you, Andrea?
1: I'm well, thank you. Good to hear you. Last couple of questions. Which waterproof garment takes its name from a Mapudungun word for wool? It's a waterproof garment.
4: Oh, so hoping not to get this question.
1: Oh, I'm sorry.
4: I will just guess polyester.
1: No, it's not polyester. Thanks for playing. Okay. Drive carefully, Yanni. Bye-bye, you too. Yeah. Bye-bye. Pearl in Darwin. Hello, Pearl.
5: Hello.
1: Lovely to hear you this evening.
5: You're zooming through these questions. You're going to have minutes left at the end.
1: Well, I don't know. People are getting quite stuck on these ones and we have but minutes to go.

0: or a waterproof garment or an overgarment, which takes its name from a Mapudungun word for wool.
1: Well, if it's not anorak, is it parka?
0: Oh, so close. We are so close. But no, it's not parka.
1: Oh, Flo.
0: I know. That's what I thought too. Thanks for playing tonight, Claire. Catch
1: Thank
0: you around.
1: Bye.
0: Bye-bye.
1: Bye.
0: 1300 800 222. Joanne at Mareeba. Hello, Joanne.
2: Hello.
0: Andrea. Yes, you got it. Well done. Now, a few people on the line have got this. Let's see. Jess at Warrnambool, Annie in Melbourne, Adrian at Bella Vista.
2: Oh, they're so deadly, aren't they? They text.
0: I know. I know. Well, which waterproof garment takes its name from a Mapudungun word for wool? What do you reckon?
2: I think it may be poncho.
0: Poncho is correct. Well done. I know. I feel like cheering for you too. Have you ever got one right on the quiz before?
2: No. I love quizzes, but no, I haven't.
0: Oh, well.
2: I do the ABC quizzes all the time and, yeah.
0: All right. Goodo. We have two more questions to go. Let's see how you go with them too. The name of which Canadian city comes from an Iroquoian word meaning place where trees stand in the water?
3: Ontario.
0: Oh.
2: I've got a brains trust beside me. Can I use him?
0: No, you may not, but I heard his answer, and if you're going to use that answer.
2: Okay, I'll take his answer.
0: No, sorry, you're wrong. Never mind, Joanne. Thank you. Thanks for playing. Bye-bye. Bye-bye. 1300 800 222. Annie and Shep. I presume Shep is short for Shepparton. Hello, Annie.
4: Hi, how are you?
0: Going all right, thank you. We're on question 24. The name of which Canadian city comes from an Iroquoian word meaning place where trees stand in the water? Now, we know it's not Ontario. Where do you think it is?
4: I'm just thinking of where I've visited and there's not too many. I'm going to Vancouver.
0: Oh, it's not Vancouver either. I hope you enjoyed your visit there, though.
4: Can I say go Tigers? Just on the way home from the MCG after we beat Essendon.
0: You know what? For me, you can, because I say go Tigers as well. Can't believe we did it. I was so pleased when I heard the news. Good on you, Annie.
4: Yes. Yellow and black.
0: Yellow and black. Thanks so much. Bye.
4: Cheers.
0: 1300 800 222. Yeah, I don't mind a little shout out now and again for a footy team that really does do it hard sometimes. Peter at Elmore. Hello, Peter.
5: Hello, how are you?
0: Well, thank you. You know, we can all take a little joy from time to time, can't we? All right.
5: Of course we can, yeah.
0: Question 24.
5: Poor old Saints and
0: oh, gosh. Yeah, well, you do it hard. When was the last time you had a premiership, you know?
5: 60 years ago, though.
0: I know. Yeah.
5: I'm almost 70, so it's been a long time.
0: Yes, I have somebody just like you in my household who says...
5: I can just vaguely remember.
0: Yeah.
5: Watching it. It was in black and white.
0: Well, it would have been too. You're exactly right. Gosh. Question 24, Peter. The name of which Canadian city comes from an Iroquoian word, which means place where trees stand in the water. Now, it's not Ontario. It's not Vancouver. What do you think?
5: I was going to say Vancouver has been mentioned, isn't it? Oslo?
0: Oslo, did you say?
5: Yeah, probably not even in the right country. I'm not good with the geography stuff.
0: Well, Oslo is not what we're looking for. Thanks, Peter.
5: Hopefully people got a laugh.
0: I certainly did. Nearly choked on my water.
5: Cheers.
0: Thanks,
5: Sorry,
0: Peter.
5: Sorry, I didn't mean it.
0: Have a good night.
5: Yeah,
0: bye-bye.
5: I'm up to the well-known creek. Cheers.
0: Bye. Michael at Berrydale. Hello. How are you?
6: G'day. How are you going?
0: Going all right. Thank you. The name of which Canadian city comes from an Iroquoian word meaning place where trees stand in the water?
6: I love playing this game. There's a couple of cities, I think, a couple of big ones.
0: Big one?
6: I'm going to think you guess out of two of them.
0: Mm-hmm.
6: I'm going to go for Toronto.
0: Toronto is correct, which brings us up to question number 25. So I've got to give you the drum roll and then I'm going to ask you the question after the news. So where is our drum roll? Oh, I seem to have lost it here. Hang on. Here it is. Longest drum roll in history. I'm going to ask you to stay on the line, Michael, and everybody else, please stay on the line as well.

0: just in case Michael doesn't get through. And we'll talk again after the news on ABC Radio around Australia.
1: ABC News with Andrew Kaloupas. Foreign ministers attending a NATO meeting in Sweden are seeking clarity about US military commitments in Europe after President Donald Trump said he was sending 5,000 troops to Poland. That announcement came after the US cancelled a large training exercise in Poland and said it was pulling thousands of troops out of Germany. The new development has been welcomed by the NATO Secretary-General, Mark Rutte, who says the alliance is also focused on the US-Israeli war with Iran.
2: I know many of us are very worried about the situation, and I know that many countries have already pre-positioned very important military equipment close to theatre, so to see how we collectively can help in the next phase.
1: An Australian says she and other activists were physically abused while detained by Israeli forces. 11 Australians who joined hundreds of others in the Global Sumud Flotilla bound for Gaza have now been released from Israeli detention. A spokesman for the group says the Australians were going through health checks at a hospital in Turkey. Neve O'Connor says she was brutalised by the Israeli Defence Forces.
3: During the transit between the prison ship and the immigration yard, my shoulders were almost dislocated. I was kneed in the face again, I was kneed in the stomach. From there I had my head slammed into the table multiple times. I was kicked in the ankle so I would trip.
1: The World Health Organization has revised the risk of the Ebola virus turning into a national outbreak in the Democratic Republic of Congo to very high. So far, 82 cases have been confirmed in the DRC, with 7 confirmed deaths. While there are now almost 750 suspected cases and 177 suspected Ebola deaths. WHO Chief Tedros Adhanom Ghebreyesus says that is likely to rise significantly.
4: The Ebola outbreak in the Democratic Republic of the Congo is spreading rapidly. Previously, WHO assessed the risk as high at the national and regional levels and low at global levels. We are now revising our risk assessment to very high at the national level, high at the regional level, and low at global level.
1: Researchers say a sharp rise in mental health disorder cases over the past 30 years may stem from long-term structural factors worsened by lingering effects of the COVID pandemic-related stress. It comes as a new study finds around 1.2 billion people around the world have a mental health disorder, double the figure from 1990. Anxiety and major depressive disorders were the most common. Lead author, Associate Professor Damien Santamoro of the University of Queensland, says abuse and declining social connectedness are some major factors.
5: This is a time of critical social development where they're supposed to be interacting with each other, seeing each other, partying, whatever the teenagers do, whatever adolescents do, but they couldn't. They were in lockdown or they were trying to avoid the illness. And so I think this has diminished their, you know, exposure to social interaction during a critical period.
1: Workers at the South Korean electronics giant Samsung are voting on whether to accept a provisional profit-sharing deal. They've been threatening to hold an 18-day strike over the issue. Profits have been booming at Samsung, the world's biggest manufacturer of memory chips. The provisional deal would see the company distribute around 10% of profits to employees. Here's the BBC's Jake Kwon.
6: The deal between the union and Samsung was only reached hours before the union's deadline. As part of the deal, Samsung will set aside around 10% of its profit as bonuses for its employees. Each worker in the company's memory chip division is expected to bring home hundreds of thousands of dollars worth of stocks this year. The union's leaders celebrated the deal, but other employees in the company who make TVs and phones will miss out on the windfall.
1: To sport, and Fremantle has notched a club record 10th consecutive AFL victory, downing St Kilda by 30 points at Perth Stadium. The Dockers kicked on from a one-goal lead at the final break, slotting 6 more majors on their way to the 16-8-104 to 11-8-74 victory. Jai Amos kicked 4 goals and Pat Voss 3 as Fremantle moved to the top of the ladder, displacing Sydney, who are yet to play in round 11. That's the latest from ABC News.
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0: Indeed, you are listening to Nightlife on ABC Radio with Andrea Ho this evening, and also tomorrow night, Suzanne Hill will be back with you again on Sunday. Over this hour, very shortly, we'll be catching up with our news from the United States. And this evening, we're joined by Michael Koziol because Andrew is taking a break. So Michael Koziol will be here. He's got a grab bag of things to talk about because hasn't it been busy in the United States sphere in the last week or so? And in about half an hour's time, I'm looking forward to having a chat with you. And two topics that have been rolling around this evening that I'd actually just like us to have a bit of a yarn about, because sometimes exchanging ideas is thoughtful, useful to do. So they are these. Do you have somewhere out in nature that you like to go that's good to clear your head and gives you a bit of a sense of wellness, a feeling of being one with nature? Because it's actually kind of good for our mental health. Somewhere that you would like to go and that you would take a friend with you, because we're also talking about ways in which we ease loneliness. Now, that's one topic. The other topic is, how do you increase the amount of vegetable intake in your diet? How do you do it with your kids? What's or grandkids it might be, what's been a successful tactic for you? And perhaps for yourself too, because adults don't do so well either with our vegetable intake. We could do better. What's a way in which you've made vegetables easier to prepare and more enjoyable for you to eat? So I'm very happy for us to be talking about those things in the next half hour or so. However, between now and then, we have a little bit of unfinished business, and it is this. The longest drum roll in history. It is the very last question in the Mighty Challenge, and Michael from Berrydale is sitting in the hot seat right now. You're still there, Michael.
8: I'm still there with a double drum roll. How's it going?
0: I think you've stuck around for the news. You deserved one more drum roll. Question number 25 in the challenge. We are in the category from the Native American. Which smelly animals take their name from a Massachusetts word meaning urinating fox?
8: Have to be a skunk, wouldn't it?
0: The best part about that, Michael, was, of course, that you didn't get any advance notice about that. So you absolutely got that one right, all of your own accord. Congratulations and well done.
8: No worries. Thank you. I ring up because about a year ago I had a blood disease and it gave me 3 strokes, and I ring, I go all the time and it gets my brain active, so that's why I do it.
0: Michael, that's an amazing story, and thank you for sharing. How are you these days?
8: I'm going better, yeah, that's for sure, yeah, going good.
0: Good. I'm really pleased to hear that, and I'm really glad that we're keeping your brain active and that you're on, hopefully, a road to recovery. Stroke is all too common a thing these days for many of us, so wishing you all the best for your recovery and for your wellness.
8: Oh, well, thank you very much for that. That's excellent. Thank you.
0: Now, you hang on the line there, have a chat to Jason, and he'll arrange to send you something out. Good on you. Thanks for playing tonight, Michael.
8: Thanks so much. Thank you.
0: And thank you to everybody else who played this evening as well, whether that was on the text line, which it might well have been, or on the phone. It was lovely, really, to talk to so many of you. And, yes, we did have to rush through a little bit because some of those questions were extremely hard and we might have been here all night. So thank you so much for your forbearance, and we'll have the pop quiz tomorrow night. I think we should just have a little music, shall we? And then we'll chat to Michael Koziol about the US.

Wow, we dusted that one out, didn't we? Dusted it off, sorry, got it out from the vault. That's when I think of you, 1927. That song came out in 1988, can you believe it? I remember when it first came out too. Gosh, it was a big hit on the radio. Now you can tell all that guitar, doesn't that sound like the late 80s? My goodness. 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

0: just refresh my memory of what happened on Monday. yes, you sort of wonder, was that 2 days ago or was that 2 weeks ago? It all gets a bit hard to tell sometimes when things move so fast.
1: And it has been a fast week. So let's pick the eyes out of it and go and look at a couple of big topics. Now, a significant change for President Donald Trump, who was being asked for his tax returns and now is not. What's happened here?
0: Well, yeah, I mean, look, it's I don't know whether he would have faced an audit by the Internal Revenue Service. But basically, you know, the long-term background of this is that there's been reporting for a long time that, you know, if he were to fail an audit by the IRS, he might be up for something like $100 million plus. It's very hard to know. But, you know, we remember from his first term all the reporting about, you know, the demands to release the tax returns. Anyway, at one point in around about 2019, I think it was, a government contractor for the IRS actually leaked a bunch of tax returns belonging to Donald Trump and some other people to the New York Times and ProPublica. And he is now serving a jail sentence for this. But so this happened a long time ago. But in January, Donald Trump and his sons and the Trump Organization filed a lawsuit against the IRS, saying that you know, they should have done more to prevent this government contractor leaking his confidential tax returns. So you had now a sitting president essentially suing the government that he runs. And what has happened this week in, you know, quite a sort of shocking development even by Trumpian standards is that the Department of Justice, the US government, has settled this lawsuit with the president by basically Trump will drop the lawsuit, but the government will create a $1.8 billion fund called the Anti-Weaponization Fund. And this money will be used to pay out damages claims to people who say that they have been the victim of weaponization and lawfare by the US government. Now, you know, there's not technically any restrictions on who can apply, but all the, you know, rhetoric from the president down has been that this is about rewarding, compensating people who were victims of the Joe Biden administration, or so they say, and who were victims of his weaponization. So essentially, you know, people who went to jail for refusing to testify to Congress, people who were convicted of offences related to the January 6 riots. We've already heard people, Donald Trump allies like Michael Caputo, a former administration official, people like Mike Lindell, you know, businessman who runs a media company here, hardcore Trump allies saying they're going to be applying for money from this compensation fund.
1: So how has the electorate in America actually dealt with this? Because, of course, you've got Trump's supporter base, Mr. Trump's supporter base, but then you've got the base of people who don't love what he's saying. And what we hear is two quite different stories. So people are saying he's rewarding his cronies, and other people are calling it corruption. How is it being received by the American public? Mm.
0: Look, it's I haven't seen any polling on this particular item yet, but this is in a context where you've got a president who's increasingly unpopular. Now, look, he is still very popular within his MAGA base, as you point out, but he is, you know, crashing to record low ratings, you know, amid also the war in Iran and high gas prices and all those sorts of things. So it's not a context in which you can sort of easily, you know, get away with these sorts of larks. I don't know how much this will contribute to that. But what's interesting in this case is you're also starting to see some Republicans in the Congress start to speak out against this and say, what are we doing here? And the other thing that's contributing to that is that there are now more and more Republicans in the Congress who feel free to speak out because they have been primaried by the president, that, you know, he's supported other candidates to run against them at the midterms and they've lost the Republican nomination. So they're now sitting there in Congress, they're not going to be returned, and they feel free to speak their mind. So you've had people like Senator Bill Cassidy from Louisiana speaking out on all sorts of issues this week.

0: We've had other Republicans in the lower house criticizing this anti-weaponization fund. So it's an interesting change to the dynamic where, you know, previously Republicans in Congress have been pretty much lock, stock and barrel with the president.
1: But not all of them, and some of your reportage is actually focused on some of the Republicans who are not Trump supporters but are now staying quiet because they have received nomination by the sound of it.
0: That's the counter side to it. You know, anyone that's got Trump's endorsement, and we've seen just this week, we might talk about this, just how powerful that endorsement still is among Republican voters. So anyone who, thinks that they might get Trump's endorsement or has gotten Trump's endorsement is bound to stay silent.
1: Yeah, no, it's definitely interesting, I think, to be watching the primaries at the moment because it's not running to script by any means. Now, such a lot of overseas action as well. So we could be talking about new developments in Iran. I see that there are more troops going to Poland in the last 24 hours and also the situation with Cuba. Which would you like to start with?
0: Well, I mean, the Cuba story is very interesting because the president's talked for a while now about how Cuba is going to be next. That's his word that he likes to use after the Venezuela operation to capture, the then president Maduro and the military operation in Iran. Now, he's never really said what, Cuba is going to be next means, but this week we saw the US indict former President Raul Castro on murder charges and some other co-defendants on murder charges. This is relating to an incident 30 years ago in which a couple of American civilian planes were downed by Cuban military jets. There were Cuban exiles on board, four men were killed. They're Cuban Americans. The Trump administration said, look, no one kills Americans and gets away with it. And, these people have never been charged. So we're bringing charges now. Now, Raul Castro is, as far as I know, in Cuba. He's 94 years old. You wouldn't think that he's going anywhere. We just saw the US, send forces into Caracas and capture the actual sitting leader of Venezuela. So who knows what could happen in Cuba now. But of course, you've got a regime there that is really teetering on the brink of being viable, thanks in large part to the US embargo. They're really running out of fuel, food, electricity. They're basically on the edge. And so you see an administration that thinks we're going to push them and push them and push them until, something happens and it collapses entirely. But it's not clear how that's going to play out at all. But it's just an interesting step in that ongoing Cuba story.
1: No, you're quite right. And actually, a number of people on the text line have been asking about Cuba in particular. And so, again, I think there's a fair bit of interest there as well. Now, with regard to Iran, we've got Oman having a bit of a chat with Iran about whether or not they can do some sort of deal to open the Strait of Hormuz and have a payment regime in place for the ships. Where does the United States sit on this? I mean, they were really happy to have it, I guess, to be calling the shots. Are they calling the shots anymore?
0: Well, I thought this was very interesting this week and probably underreported when, at the beginning of the week, Donald Trump announced that he was cancelling a planned strike on Iran, which no one kind of knew about. I mean, we all thought maybe he'll go back to bombing, but he said, we were going to bomb tomorrow and now we're not, at the request of, the Gulf allies and all that. And then in the aftermath of that, he said that those Gulf allies, Saudi Arabia, the UAE, the third one escapes me, the main US Gulf allies were essentially leading the negotiations. And he said something along the lines of, that they think they're close to a deal and if they're happy with it, we'll probably be happy with it, and I'm not saying he's totally withdrawn himself in the US from the equation, but it does seem like he's basically

0: said, well, we're not getting it done. Those Gulf allies like Saudi Arabia and the UAE are going to take the lead. And, you know, we've now just had reporting from Reuters this morning that Qatar, that's the other country, Qatar, of course, I can't forget them, has got a team in Tehran as we speak, sitting down with the Iranians. So it does seem to me like, yeah, he's kind of ceded quite a bit of control to the US Gulf allies in terms of trying to strike some sort of acceptable deal with Tehran.
1: Yeah, well, I don't know. It just, it's so interesting. And then the troops going to Poland, people, I think, can probably read about that themselves. Actually, that's a lot of politics for the moment. Can we actually look at some entertainment? I've got two entertainment points here. The first of those is the World Cup coming to the United States. And, you know, the World Cup is just such a big generator of tourism. Everybody wants to go and have a look. Everybody wants to see a couple of matches. What is the tourism influx looking like in America? I see that Australian tourist numbers to the United States are well down. What about from other countries?
0: Yeah, well, look, they're well down from a lot of places, Western Europe in particular. And then, of course, you know, as you would imagine, a lot of African and Muslim nations where, you know, in fact, there have been visa bans and all that sort of thing. But, yeah, a lot of places are people are deciding not to travel to the US. And I was just looking at the Australian figures the other day. It's, you know, it's down from last year, which was down from pre-Trump. So those numbers are continuing to slide. But of course, you know, we still expect a lot of people will come here for the World Cup. But it's interesting. It's not necessarily going as well as people had hoped or planned. There was a report from the Hotels and Lodging Association over here a week or two ago that said hotel bookings in host cities like Philadelphia, like Seattle, where Australia is playing, Kansas City, Los Angeles, these were running, you know, up around 60, 70, 80% below expectations. Yeah, like a big note. Oh, yeah, maybe their expectations were inflated and overly optimistic. I don't know. But, you know, some of these cities, apparently their hotel members were reporting that the numbers of bookings are essentially in line with a normal June, July. So that would be, you know, if that comes to fruition, that would be a pretty big indictment because, of course, there, you know, have been expecting massive influx of tourists and tourist dollars for this World Cup. So we'll see what happens there. But there's some warning signs that, and of course, there's also been a whole lot of reporting. You know, obviously, some people are worried about coming into the US. They're worried about being harassed at the border, or they don't want to go to Trump's America. But there's also been a lot of reporting about just how expensive all of the sort of transport options will be. And so perhaps people are feeling that, you know, it's just not something that they can afford. You know, that's on top of the exorbitant price to go to the game. Then you got to pay, you know, $150 to go from Manhattan to New Jersey or, you know, something ridiculous like that. So that could be biting as well.
1: Yeah, that's interesting to watch, I think, because I hear that the World Cup organisers are actually rather stressed about the situation with ticket sales. So let's see how that plays out. One to watch. Finally, Stephen Colbert bowing out. Very long. This has been a very, very long farewell from him, but he finally finishes up.
0: Yeah, and, you know, a kind of bittersweet occasion. I mean, it was a lovely farewell show, and you saw his performance with Paul McCartney, but that was very nice, singing Hello, Goodbye. But, of course, you know, the show was ultimately cancelled, and, you know, there's a big political discussion about, well, why was it cancelled? You know, was it part of some sort of deal, or were they trying to curry favor with the Trump administration ahead of the big corporate deal, the Paramount Skydance merger? So all of that cloud kind of hangs over this cancellation, but it was a lovely way to go out. And you know, he's an entertainer and he's been successful for a very long time. Caught the president posting on social media in the last hour, basically dancing on his grave and saying everyone else, all the other late night hosts are next. So I think he's going to continue pursuing that vendetta. But I like the late night TV culture over here. It's very dynamic and It's great to be able to watch it.
1: Well, that's what I wondered because, I mean, it was also of its era. And yes, President Trump would like to, I think, take credit for its slow demise. But do you think that it is a dying form or do you think that it's still healthy and well?
0: Well, you know, I mean, it's not well. I mean, and it's suffering the same problems that all of network television is facing in the streaming era, and that is indeed why it was CBS, said that it cancelled the show. But you know, look, at least it's an ever-changing market, and it's an ever-changing art form. I mean, you know, the late shows are still. Some of them are still on over here. These are the shows that start at like 12:30 in the morning. So it's, you know, I mean, look, it's a big country and there's a lot of eyeballs out there and people are trying to, you know, find ways to make it work in this era. But there's no question that it's very, very tough marketplace too.
1: Well, there's been a lot to talk about this week. I hope that you have just as lively a week next week as well and that it all keeps you on your toes. Michael Koziol, thanks so much for talking with
0: thanks,
1: us.
0: Thanks, Andrea. No bye problem. Bye-bye.
1: There's Michael Koziol, who is the US correspondent for the Sydney Morning Herald and the Melbourne Age, keeping us up to date with what's happening in the United States. You're on Nightlife with Andrea Ho on ABC Radio, filling in for Suzanne Hill. We've got half an hour left together, you and I, before we finish up for this evening and hand over to Ashwin, or I hand you to Ashwin. So we have some time to talk, and I'd like you to think about the topics that we have to hand. So earlier on, we had a chat about bushwalking. And bushwalking as a way of connecting with nature. It's not the only way. We also talked about ways in which you can connect with nature in urban environments as well. That can be with small gardens, parks in your area. It may even be as much as in your backyard or in having some greenery on your balcony or in your own house. But also combining that with meeting other people as a way of alleviating loneliness, which has become an all too common scourge, if you want to think about it that way, for us in modern life. So just to recap a couple of the thoughts, this was based on an interview that we had earlier this evening with two researchers who looked at combining the outdoors with groups of people who considered themselves lonely going out regularly into the outdoors, and they found that it was beneficial.
2: We are encouraging the participants to really use all their senses through very gentle and guided facilitation in a forest. Going to the Yarra Bend, walking along the Yarra River or Burrung River to watch the flying foxes. And so for the participants, these kind of experiences, whether it's plants or birds or animals, it adds to this connection, you know, and something that might have been unknown and scary. We could open up the possibility that it's more familiar and less scary through that.
1: So that is a little bit about the way that they ran that particular program. And you are hearing the voice there of Dr. Nurkes Opechin, who was one of the two program researchers. Now, Nurkes was actually working with Sarah Beckesy, and she said that while going out into wild areas is fantastic, it's her first preference, any nature is good for you, even the nature of urban areas.
3: You know, one of the things that I love is actually doing things in your own street and your own garden. I've seen with my own eyes how powerful it can be to have a streetscape that is impacted by local residents and who decide together to build biodiversity into nature strips, into garden beds, into front yards and backyards.
1: So do you go out into nature? Where do you go? Where would you recommend other people might go? Do you have a lovely spot, a happy place that you would recommend to others to perhaps try? Or do you do something in your own local area that brings up the nature in your area that attracts birds or insects and makes you feel a little bit better as well? And if you do, I'd love to hear from you. You can drop a text on the text line 0467 922 702, or you can call in and we can have a chat. 1300 800 222 is the number to call. Earlier this evening, Roz from Goolwa wrote in to say, I've developed a native verge and hope it is enjoyed by people who walk by. I spend a lot of time in my garden, but I don't get much feedback from people, and this makes me a bit disappointed. Roz, it sounds like you're doing a fantastic job, and I'm sorry to hear that you're not getting the feedback that you like. So maybe you do need to step out or see whether you can smile as people walk by. I know it feels a bit weird these days in some places, but that interaction is something that you can generate a bit yourself. Josh at the West End. Hello, Josh.
4: Oh, hello. I was expecting this quick, but how are you?
1: I'm going well, thank you. So tell me about the places that you head to in nature.
4: Well, in West End, the top of Highgate Hill, basically, the big hill that overlooks the city is a all-time favourite. Mm-hmm. Riding, I have an electric bike, so I ride that.
1: And up on the top of the hill there, what's the area like? Are there trees? Are there bushes? Tell me a bit about it.
4: I think Moreton Bay Fig, but basically it's mostly just grass, but it's the view that's the most fantastic part about it. There's a little garden of sort, like a little community garden of sorts, but it's a grassy hill, gazebo, and an enormous Moreton Bay Fig. I could be wrong on the tree name, but
1: it's a large tree, and
4: large provides lots of shade, and well, even can withstand a fair bit of rain. Like, you know, you don't need to move on unless it gets incredibly heavy rain while you're up there.
1: It's that kind of tree.
4: Great to bring a newspaper on the occasions I do that, or a book, or just your phone up there, and do it with a few drinks. It was great to watch solar eclipse. Lunar eclipse, sorry. And other form of enjoying nature, just bike riding, electric bike, because not the fittest person in the world, but you can see so many beautiful sceneries along pretty much any of the river banks, stuff like that.
1: So just getting out on your electric bike. What a great thing to do. Do you do it always solo, Josh, or do you sometimes take a friend with you?
4: I tend to do it solo. I tend to make it a habit at least once a day. But like, it's good for, you know, getting you out of the house on days where you otherwise wouldn't. But I've got one or two friends who, they don't have electric bikes though, so it makes it a little bit difficult to do that with them, because they're not. I'm not really doing much exercise, and I'm able to go up hills, and so you feel a bit bad, I guess.
1: Mm-hmm. But that's okay. Yeah. You know, you're getting out there and enjoying nature, and it sounds like you're better for it.
4: Yeah, it'll be one day. Well, I don't know. They're becoming more common, and I don't know, need to find friends with electric bikes.
1: That sounds like it's your challenge for the future.
4: I'd highly recommend it to anyone listening. It's
1: good on you.
4: Without all of the bad parts, and you can get exercise. You don't have to.
1: That's true too. You can move your body, and some movement is always better than none. Good on you, Josh. Thank you for calling in and for sharing your little part of the world there on the hill behind West End. Thank you.
4: Cheers for having me, I guess.
1: Yeah, you have a lovely night. We'll see you soon.
4: Morning, boys. Morning.
1: Yeah, well, I suppose it is.
4: It is nationwide.
1: Yes, it is nationwide. Depending on where you are, it is the evening.
4: When I said Highgate Hill, I assumed you'd have a decent idea of where I was talking about, but it's in inner city Brisbane.
1: Got it. Thank you. No, I'm a little bit familiar with it, but that helps other listeners too. Thank you, Josh. Happy riding on the weekend.
4: Cheers.
1: Bye bye.
4: We'll be soon.
1: Bye. Yeah, lovely.
4: Have a good morning too.
1: There goes Josh at West End. Now, if you've got somewhere that is enjoyable for you that you would recommend to others as a place to get back in touch with nature, that you'd actually take a friend.

0: to, and perhaps you've never considered taking a friend but would like to. Why don't you ring in and we can have a chat about it, 1300 800 222. The other thing we were conversing about this evening was getting a few more veggies into you. It's actually become, again, a bit of a talking topic, right to the point where the Queensland government is indeed running a bit of a campaign to encourage children to eat more vegetables. So what can we do to help the small people in our lives, and what can we do to actually bring up our own vegetable consumption as well? Here's a little bit of the chat that we had with Belinda earlier.
1: I think even before different flavours, if we can just get ourselves comfortable with the thought of, if I put vegetables out at every single meal, even if they didn't get eaten, we're exposing our kids to them. The more they see it, the more it becomes normal. And so even if they put it out and they don't eat it, pick it all up off their plates, pop it in your own lunchbox, take it to work, because we could do with eating more. You know, like research shows that us adults are only, you know, 4 out of every 100 of us are eating the recommended amounts of fruit and veg.
0: That was an astounding number, wasn't it? Only 4 out of every 100 adults in Australia is eating enough fruit and veg. And I have to say, I'm not sure that I'm one of those four. So any tips that you can share with me would be very helpful. Helen has written in to say that whenever there were treats on offer at our house, it was a carrot stick or capsicum stick or cucumber. My daughter only realised that treats meant something different to most when she went to her friends' houses. There you go. It's a great Jedi mind trick that you pulled there, Helen, I think, with your daughter. Very well done. John Boy from Munroobin, says, with grandchildren that I care for that have disabilities, I find that each child has different tastes, different textures they like, and different temperatures of food too. So, yes, it is incumbent on us to understand what the child will like and to actually cater to that a little so that they enjoy the vegetables as well. How would you suggest that me or another Nightlife listener could get a little bit more vegetable matter into our lives? You can call 1300 800 222. Let's have a chat. Or you can send a note in on the text line 0467 922 702. Deb from Tasmania says, I'm in my 70s and I have textural issues getting veggies into my mouth. However, I cook veggies every day for my kids. Or I cooked veggies every day for my kids and they sometimes ate them and sometimes didn't. Now, as adults, they eat everything. Well, it sounds like you had a success there, Deb. Nice. Very well done. So if you've got some thoughts, 0467 922 702, if you want to pop a text on the text line. A couple of notes from you about places to walk. Let's see. Somebody here who hasn't put their name says, Ballina has a lot of walking tracks through the Chikabar wetlands. And I can see lots of pictures, little emojis of birds along with those. The Chikabar wetlands sound lovely, texter. Please pop your name there as well. Somebody else has written in to say, the Dandenong Ranges, which is in Victoria, the Dandenong Ranges is God's country. The whole Victorian bush is. There's nothing better for the mind and soul than seeing native wildlife in the bush. Some get really close too. They're so full of character. It does sound like they are full of character. So how about you share some thoughts with the Nightlife listeners this evening, some places that you might go or some ways in which you might enjoy some vegetables, because it's nice to get a little help from our friends, I think. And here's a little help from the Beatles.

0: There's the Beatles getting by with a little help from my friends. Thank you, friends, for coming up with some suggestions. A few of you actually seem to be quite keen to hide the vegetables. Maria on the text line says, re-vegetables, when cooking for my younger siblings, I used to put vegetables in the blender, then hide them in sausage rolls. Vegetables? What vegetables? Well, there's one approach. Tony seems to be in your camp, Maria. Tony says, one of the ways we got our kids to eat vegetables was to blend the vegetables into soups so that it changes the texture of the vegetables. And yes, sometimes the texture actually is the thing that matters or can make all the difference. Tony goes on to say, we also made simple Chinese stir-fry vegetables to preserve the crispness and the flavour with noodles and soy or oyster sauces for added flavour. And they are now young adults. That's Tony's kids. They cook for themselves and enjoy eating vegetables. So you see, there you go. Tony had success as well. And in fact, Jason, who is here answering the phones this evening, also talked about how the difference for him was having Brussels sprouts cooked in a very different way, so the texture was different. So rather than having them boiled, that he had them in a restaurant where they were cut in half and baked, and they were crunchy and they were delicious, and he's never looked back. So maybe it is the texture as well. What do you think? Have you got a tip? Feel free to call it in. You can ring 1300 800 222. Tracy from Moonee Ponds, what do you do with, or what did you do with your kids?
1: Yeah, it was a long time ago now, but yeah. Look, not even like what you do, it's how you approach food. So, you know, like this whole idea of you don't like this, this and this, well, just be, try this, try this, try this. And no awfulizing. But, yeah, what I used to do, make like a pie, a veggie pie. And it wasn't even a pie. It was just like wrap all the roasted or stir-fried veggies in phyllo pastry and present it like that. That's all that you've got for tea is a pie with vegetables. You've got to eat some of it. Add lots of veggies. So like 2/3 of veggies in like a stew or casserole, or lots and lots of veggies on the plate. So 1/3 at the most of, you know, protein. But
0: yeah.
1: A variety of vegetables. And not make a big fuss about eating the vegetables. You know, it's fun to eat, yeah?
0: It is fun to eat.
1: To try, yeah.
0: And it sounds like you've actually made it so that the vegetables are well integrated. So you've sort of said it's a pie but not a pie. I think I'd call that a pasty, frankly.
1: Yeah, exactly, yeah.
0: And a stew is delicious. It has everything integrated well. So it sounds
1: and
0: like...
1: just the carrots and the zucchini in everything, grate it, yeah. So if you, even if you're having spaghetti bowl, you know, there's always grated carrot and zucchini in there.
0: Oh yeah,
1: But yeah, like, and to sit around talking, like, you've got to have meal times, and meal times have to be fun. So yeah, don't worry about what's on the plate, but worry about having a good family time.
0: Actually,
1: at mealtime.
0: That really is a nice bit of advice. Good on you, Tracy. Thanks for sharing.
1: Thanks.
0: Night. Asher at The Gap, it sounds like you're having a bit of success as well. Is that right? Hang on. Where are you, Asher? Come on. For some reason. Ah, there we go. I think I've got you now. How are you, Asher? No, not working. What have we got here? Ali from Nicholson says, why do all parents think veggies have to be cooked before eating? As a child, I loved eating vegetables as they were picked. Yum, yum. I remember that from the vegetable patch. Somebody who was picking the vegetables would give you a sweet pea or a sugar pea or something along those lines. Now, Asher, I think I've got you this time. Sounds like you're having some success at your place.
2: Hello, darling. Yes, Tracy was all over it. Like, really, it's just like about serving it up, really. Like, it's vegetables, vegetables, vegetables in our house. It's disguising the vegetables, but don't even disguise them. Just serve it up from when they're really young and they're all over it. Like, my kids just eat everything, and I've got 2 dachshunds at my feet, even at this time of the hour. Like, I'm having a stick of celery and they're all over it. They just want it as well. So it's very interesting. Like, just they just want it.
0: Yeah, dogs are proper omnivores, aren't they? And a stick of celery, actually a carrot, is apparently really good for their teeth. Is that right?
2: Really good. Really good. They're just all over it. That carrots, apples and celeries are good for the dachshunds. It'll stop them barking, and that's a good thing too.
0: At this hour, I think your neighbours are thanking you, Asher. Thanks for calling in.
2: Absolutely.
0: Have a lovely night. Bye-bye.
2: You too, darling.
0: Bye-bye. Brian at Umina. Hi, Brian. How do you create different appetites for the children in your circle. You're there, Brian.
3: Hi. That's Umina.
0: Oh, Umina, sorry.
3: No, Umina.
0: I beg your pardon. I've learnt something new this evening. Thank you.
3: Where are you?
0: I am clearly not where you are. Now, what are you doing?
3: Yeah, but which state are you in?
0: I'm in New South Wales. Brian, what is it that you do for the different appetites for your children?
3: Well, you know, I brought up four girls.
0: Oh, did you?
3: Yes, indeed. And I'm a grandfather and a great-grandfather now.
0: Wow,
3: but
0: congratulations.
3: Let me tell you this, that, you know, eggplant, to me, has been a great blessing.
0: How so?
3: Well, I'll tell you that, you know, you want to... Spaghetti bolognese?
0: Yes.
3: Yeah.
0: Love it.
3: Instead of the mince, do it with eggplant.
0: Oh, does that work?
3: Oh, does it what? And tell you what, chicken parmigiana? Hey, forget the chicken. Just do it. With eggplant.
0: I have had that and it's delicious.
3: Indeed it is. And I'll tell you what, there's so many other things that you could have done. You see, my children now, my eldest daughter now is 51. Can you believe that?
0: No, I can't. That's amazing.
3: Yeah, I know.
0: But you've got
3: great grandkids. And you know
0: what?
3: What? And you know what I used to do? Make them lentil burgers.
0: Oh, nice.
3: Yes, indeed. And you have to coagulate. You have to coagulate those lentils so they become like... burger-like.
0: Yes, a bit like, yeah, you'd make them all stick together. But it sounds like you've raised three healthy generations effectively this way, which is fantastic, Brian. Thank you. Thank you for the inspiration.
3: Oh, well, thank you for allowing me.
0: You have a lovely night. Thank you, Brian.
3: Same
0: bye-bye.
3: To you.
0: Bye-bye. Oh, thank you. That's a lovely set of reflections from Brian and some suggestions as well, I have to say. I do know that the eggplant parmigiana is a fine thing. Phillip's at Cairns. Now, you're talking to us about places to look at, and I've got a couple of texts to read from others who've written in as well. Where should we go, Cairns? Phillip, sorry?
4: Where should we go? I think if you just walk out the back door and just look into the sky.
0: Yes.
4: It's just amazing. Not only the whole of the Milky Way, but all the stars, and just to imagine what rotates around the planet itself. I think it's

0: beautiful.
1: It's something about the size of the universe. It makes you feel small. I know some people don't feel comfortable with that, but I personally really like it. What's the view like this evening at Cairns if you go outside? What can you see?
0: Yes, if you go outside now, I can see the Southern Cross. I can see the pointers. I can see definitely the Milky Way. No, there's too many. Cirrus is up there. Polaris. Yeah. That's just beautiful. Oh, but that's a really lovely, lovely vista.
1: And you don't have to get far out of town at Cairns, do you, to get a really good uninterrupted view with not lots of light pollution. So that's...
0: Well, there is. I'm actually on the highway right now, so there isn't any street lights whatsoever.
1: Amazing.
0: Just headlights. But, yeah. Absolutely beautiful.
1: It's a good suggestion. Every one of us, hopefully, can walk outside even for a little glimpse. Thanks for the glimpse of the sky over Cairns tonight, Philip. Thank you.
0: Okay. Good night.
1: Night. And a couple of other people have written in as well with some suggestions of places to go. Mount St. Leonard climb in Yarra Ranges National Park, highly recommended. Thank you. Apparently it's tough but rewarding. Also, somebody else has said, I find nature journaling is excellent as a form of meditation, especially in these trying times. Just drawing and documenting plants, insects or birds in a sketchbook on paper is so rejuvenating for the mind. That's Susanna in Northwest Tassie. Yeah, Northwest Tassie, I bet you've got a lot of lovely journaling about the natural environment around you as well. And somebody else has said, I love walking down our street. Most of the street trees are olive trees of all different varieties. Oh, this is Brolga in Brunswick West. Brolga says it's great to watch them produce food in different sizes, shapes and time of ripeness. Thank you so much. So many terrific suggestions there and some lovely food suggestions as well. But it's time now for me to hand you across to Ashwin Sedkar, who will be with you after the news. Evening, Ashwin, or good morning, I should say.
2: Hello, Andrea. Good morning.
1: Good morning. Now, which would you like to choose to tell us something about? Either a great place that you would suggest out in nature that people could go to, your happy place, or a way to make vegetables more interesting?
2: Okay. So maybe the vegetables more interesting one I've done, because my doctor said your blood sugar is looking a little bit too high. So let's bring it down again. So I had to cut down on a lot of meat and sugar, lots of different things. So I switched to eggplant. So I just get eggplant, I drizzle it in olive oil, I coat it in paprika, salt, pepper, any spices that you see around, even cardamom, whatever you find and you enjoy, and then put that in the air fryer for 20, 25 minutes until it melts in the middle. So that's just gooey eggplant.
1: It's actually delicious. I agree with you. A bit of miso on the top. That's how I like it.
2: Oh, miso. Yeah. Actually, I just discovered the miso butter in a pan, red miso paste, mix them together and you've got a miso sauce and you can put it on anything. So yeah, I'm really discovering flavours now that I've had to leave the sugary, fatty world behind.
1: Not without some regret by the sound of it, but never mind. What will you be talking about this evening or this morning?
2: So we will look at talking about the traditional diet, the Aussie barbecue. We will look at the history of barbecuing in this country and how it's brought people together over more than a century. So we'll look at the story of the Aussie barbecue. We also have a musician who moved to Iran in the 2010s, and she's brought back the music of Iran. She's got a co-bander that is from Iran, and they play together. So they'll be actually coming in live about 3 or 4 in the morning with
1: fantastic.
2: Some Iranian fiddle and music, and they'll tell us the story of Persia and Australia mixing and play some music for us.
1: Oh, that will be absolutely fantastic. What a treat to have live musicians. You know, I was thinking about the history of the barbecue too, because we do love a good barbie in Australia, and I wonder whether the famous Kettle Barbecue, the most famous brand, will be mentioned. But also, do you remember the mockumentary comedy from the late 80s called Barbecue Area?
2: I think I was just started. Kenny was my first mockumentary, the toilet one, so I've missed one. What was this about?
1: Oh, it was a bit of a role reversal between Aboriginal people and non-Aboriginal people, and a mockumentary of what it's like. And it was called Barbecue Area. It was very interesting. It was quite satirical, and I think you can still watch it on YouTube.
2: Okay. All right, Stu, if you're listening, we might look up Barbecue Area, see if we can find some grabs and things of the barbecue world that Australia's gone through over the last 100 years or so.
1: Yeah, it was an interesting way that they used the barbecue as a foil.

0: satire. And I think that it's the barbecue is such a ubiquitous part of Australian life that it was used even in that way. So there you go.
1: Okay, thanks for the hot tip. I think we'll look into that. And music I'm just looking at is in the third hour of the program if you are planning on listening in.
0: There you go. All right, so we'll hang around for that one. Have a great program, Ashwin. Catch you around.
1: Thank you. Bye.
0: And thank you so much, too, for all your contributions this evening. I'm sorry I didn't get to all your texts. They all came in at the last minute, and here they all are, and I'd love to read them out, but unfortunately not tonight. Hey, how about we do it all again tomorrow? I'd like to hear from you then. Please send through your gig reviews as well. And be prepared to talk and to play the quiz. So I'm looking forward to that as well. Now, a reminder that if you do want to catch some of those interviews again, including the one with Roddy Doyle, but also the one about the vegetables and the one about walking out in nature, then you can head to the Nightlife website and you can listen to those, or you can send them along to a friend to listen to as well. Thanks for your company this evening. Let's do it again tomorrow. It's time now for the news.
2: ABC News with Andrew Kaloupas. The Prime Minister appears to be preparing to back down on a budget measure the Coalition has dubbed a death tax. The reversal follows days of negative headlines about the budget. Here's National Affairs correspondent Jane Norman.
3: Labor's getting hurt by Coalition claims it's planning a death tax by stealth. From July 2028, a 30% tax will be levied on discretionary trusts, including discretionary testamentary trusts, which are set up within a person's will and come into effect after their death. Of the million trusts in use, about 10,000 are the discretionary testamentary trusts in question. On trusts, the Prime Minister is signalling a back down, not willing to lose any more political skin on a measure that'll bring little benefit to the budget.
2: The World Health Organization has raised the risk of the Ebola virus turning into a national outbreak in the Democratic Republic of Congo to very high. Here's Tim Wharton.
4: So far, 82 cases of Ebola have been confirmed in the Congo, with 7 confirmed deaths, but that is likely to rise significantly, with almost 750 suspected cases being reported. The particular strain of the virus has no approved vaccine or treatment and has been declared an emergency of international concern by the World Health Organization. Measures have been taken in neighbouring Uganda, including intense contact tracing and cancellation of mass gatherings, and the WHO says this appears to have been effective in reducing the spread of the virus. The WHO's chief scientist, Sylvie Briand, says an antiviral treatment called obeldesivir could be used among Ebola contacts to prevent them contracting the disease.
2: The Northern Territory Health Minister has defended his government's response to the current diphtheria outbreak affecting several jurisdictions. 4 states have reported infections, while more than 150 cases of the disease have been identified in the Northern Territory this year, with health practitioners and medical experts criticising the speed of the government's response. Steve Edgington fronted a press conference Friday for the first time since a public health alert was issued 7 weeks ago, insisting the response has been sufficient.
5: There has been press conference. The Chief Health Officer has communicated regularly with the media in the Northern Territory. There is a range of material has been circulated in the Northern Territory. And you should never forget the work that's being done on the ground at Aboriginal Community Controlled Health Clinics, Northern Territory Health Clinics. That work has been invaluable.
2: Relatives of activists who are on board the Gaza aid flotilla intercepted by Israel say it's likely the incident will be repeated if no action is taken by governments around the world. 11 Australians who are part of the global Sumud flotilla bound for Gaza are expected to return home in coming days after being deported to Turkey on being released from Israeli detention. The mother of Australian activist Gemma O'Toole, Susie, describes feeling white-hot rage and wants reassurances it won't happen again.
6: I really believe that more brave Australians are going to get on the boats. Mainly it's young Australians, to be honest. They're going to get on the boats again. And so I want to know what Prime Minister Albanese is going to do to protect them from kidnapping, from assaults.
2: India is being gripped by an intense heat wave, with 97 of the world's 100 hottest cities currently recorded in the country, with temperatures reaching 47 degrees, the BBC's Arundhati Mukherjee reports.
7: It's hard to stay outdoors for too long. The sun burns into your skin and the heat

0: just hits your face with a ferocious intensity, and it's particularly bad between midday and 4 p.m. Those working outdoors, like delivery agents, construction workers, and roadside vendors, are facing the brunt. I see most people on the streets with their faces covered, trying to keep cool under makeshift sheds. Weather officials have urged people who can to stay indoors and keep cool. But that comes at a cost too, with daytime power demand hitting a record high for 4 straight days. The Power Ministry has requested people to use electricity wisely.
1: To sport, Canterbury Bankstown has snapped a 5-game losing streak, keeping its NRL season alive with a 30-20 victory over Melbourne at Sydney's Stadium Australia. Trailing 18-6 at half-time after an early double to the Storm's Moses Leo, Jethro Rinakama went on to cross twice to help the Bulldogs to a come-from-behind victory. Canterbury rose to 13th with the result, while the Storm fell to 15th. ABC News.
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3: Good morning. It is time for the quiz. If you would like to win an ABC Radio Overnight's Fridge Magnet, give us a call, 1300 800 222 to play the quiz. There's a lineup of questions, 1 point for each correct answer. So the lines are free if you'd like to call in, 1300 800 222. Thank you for the welcome as well, Latif, this morning. Do you know what we'll do this hour together? In the second hour, we will explore the way that we have bonded as a country over the barbecue. It's a very simple way to get people together, and we've been doing it for over 100 years. So we'll tell the story of the Aussie barbecue. In the third hour, we'll have your open line conversation, and then we have a musician, two musicians, who will bring the music of Iran, of Persia, to life for you. There's Greta Kelly, spent some time over there in the 2010s, fell in love with the music and has brought it back. She lives in Brisbane. Siavash is coming with her as well, so they'll play. We'll have some live Iranian fiddle for you, live in the studio. We hardly ever have live music at 3 a.m. So when's that happening? The third hour of the program, after the open line. And then we'll have a couple of fun festivals for you. We'll take you to the town of 1770. We'll talk to you about a tea cozy festival. So Persia, Australia, it's all happening this morning. Gordon Lynch will join at the end of the program to talk about how we should introduce exercise breaks into our day. So just get up and do something, do some star jumps as well. Tom in Whittlesea, thank you as well for the overnight's welcome. Really appreciate your messages starting off. Arshus is, in relation to the carnivore diet, I love a barbecue, but converted from veggie to meat for energy and stuff. Well, you do hear about people getting a bit tired sometimes on the vegetarian diet. I was just saying I've embraced eggplant because I have to cut carbs out. And eggplant feels like the meatiest of the vegetables, up there with the mushroom as far as making you feel meaty at dinner. The weather around the country, it will be 25 degrees in Brisbane today, partly cloudy, 22 in Sydney with showers increasing, Melbourne 19, mostly sunny, Canberra 17 degrees and cloudy, Hobart 17, partly cloudy, Darwin 31, mostly sunny, Adelaide 20, possible shower, Perth 18 degrees and mostly sunny. Our studio at the moment is 23 degrees because Stuart found the aircon button. It's so sneakily small. They're trying to keep us chilled in here to keep the temperature cold for the equipment, but we found it. Let's go. If you want to play the quiz, nice to have you along. I should just mention the lines are currently busy, but do listen out for a window that will open up as the quiz goes along. The number, though, you'll need is 1300 800 222. This is David Bowie.

0: That's the most Kenny G I've ever heard David Bowie sound. That changes. Chris in Southern Waters, I can hear you fuming at the Kenny G comparison to David Bowie. If you'd like to play the quiz, the number to join is 1300 800 222. Just to avoid any frustration, though, the lines are currently busy, but they will clear as the quiz goes on. You can text as well, 0437 774 774. In that Cross to Nightlife, I had mentioned that I'd watched a toilet mockumentary, and Chris from Southern Waters has said, what toilet documentary? It was Kenny. Do you remember Kenny from 2006? It was about a plumber who worked at a Portaloo factory and all the highs and lows of that lifestyle. So, Chris, if you get a chance, do check that out. Ray has called in, our first caller for the quiz tonight. Ray from Yeronga. Hello, Ray.
1: Hello, Ashton.
0: Do you remember Kenny?
1: Yeah, I know who you mean.
0: You didn't watch
1: toilet
0: it?
1: Punch, hasn't, a thing, yeah.
0: That's right.
1: Not really.
0: Not for you.
1: No, not toilet humour.
0: No, that's not. Now, what's your go-to style of TV show?
1: Well, a lot better than that.
0: Like David Attenborough documentaries or something.
1: Well, I've seen Barbecue Area.
0: Yeah.
1: It's a mock of the invasion day, first fleet type of thing, with the Aboriginals turning up in the canoes saying, what do you call this place? And they said, well, this is the barbecue area, mate. And he said, well, we name this country Barbecue Area.
0: I see, okay. So it sounds like a really early version of black comedy where they were just flipping everything on its head.
1: Yeah, I met the guy that done some of the language in it, actually. Yeah, he gave us a talk

0: Meantime, Ray, would you like a question on food or history?
1: I've seen in the tech. Can I say something else about the barbecue?
0: Oh, yeah, sure.
1: Yeah, you were talking about the sausage sizzle last night.
0: Yes.
1: And it was supposed to be invented in New Zealand or something.
0: That's what Angela was saying.
1: Well, what did they invent, the sizzle or the sausage?
0: Which came first?
1: What are you talking about?
0: Which came first, the sizzle or the sausage? Yeah, you're right. It's just a sausage.
1: Well, American advertising had sell the sizzle, not the steak, in 1937. So, I mean, sizzle has been around a lot longer than a sausage sizzle or whatever, I'd say.
0: I think, Ray, at most they invented the name. It's just branding.
1: I mean, sausage sizzle, but they've had sell the sizzle, not the steak. So... it's they didn't invent sizzle.
0: No, or the steak. No, so
1: they didn't invent the sausage. So there you go.
0: Yeah, no, those Kiwis, they're clutching at straws,
1: yeah,
0: aren't they?
1: No, they can clutch at straws.
0: Yeah, Angela can have your rebuttal later next week. Okay, let's get you on the board, Ray. Would you like food or history?
1: History.
0: Okay. During the Crimean War, what did Florence Nightingale help to develop and spread?
1: Well, she developed, I'm having trouble with my words. That's tonight. Okay.
0: What was her profession?
1: Well, when you sterilise things, like,
0: it's a bit more broad than that. It's more the job that she was doing rather than the specific.
1: Yeah, well, nursing, you know, she was a lady with a lamp, but she really developed keeping everything clean, disinfecting, stopping infections is the word.
0: Mm. Well, that's probably good for our life expectancy, isn't it? More than even just antibiotics. Just
1: well, before that, it was just filth and people were just, germs meant nothing.
0: Yeah. Well,
1: like I said, I've done aged care. We put stuff on our hands you wash your hands and then have a look how many germs are still on there.
0: Oh, you've got the UV light to tell you.
1: Yeah, with the UV light, Matt. Yeah,
0: Is it quite illuminating, so to speak, when you find out how many germs you've got on you?
1: Yeah, very illuminating. Yeah.
0: All right.
1: The Illuminati.
0: No secret question. Someone was saying that the CIA used to create music. Was that you, the CIA created albums?
1: Yeah, that was me. Yeah, that's a true story.
0: You're a conspiracy theorist of the music industry. I love it. I wonder if there's some Illuminati songs out there too. We'd never know, though, would we? Right.
1: They're all in the Illuminati,
0: Yeah.
1: The Rockefellers and Prince Charles and all them. Yeah.
0: Not you and I. We're just ordinary people. Well,
1: can I tell you a little joke then?
0: Yeah, quick joke, and then I've got to get you to your second question.
1: Quick joke. Yeah, well, the prince went down. I mean, the princess went down to kiss the frog. She had the maid with her, and she said, "No, don't do that. Don't kiss the frog." And the princess said, "But it might turn into a prince." And the maid said, "Yeah, but it might be Edward."
0: Oh, gosh. I'm moving on. I'm moving quickly on. Anyway, actually, I do have a quick way to move us on from this race. Stuart has just sent me a copy of the Kenny trailer. Let's see if we can all listen to this and love Kenny more than Ray does. Hold on.
2: I'd love to be able to say I plumb toilets and have someone say, "Now, that is something I've always wanted to do." I hear of people all the time, and you read about it, people sitting behind their desk at work terrified that the next day they're going to be out of work. Well, that's not something I've ever got to worry about. It's not like my business is going to dry up overnight, is it?
0: That's our Shakespeare, isn't it, Ray? That's Aussie cinema.
1: I didn't understand a word of it.
0: Yeah, I think that was part of the fun. Okay, I've got to get you onto question two, Ray. Now, here's your question. Shiitake is a type of what food?
1: Mushroom.
0: It is. Not too hard to kick off the quiz tonight, Ray. Nice chatting to you.
1: All right.
0: Thank you.
1: Bye.
0: Bye.
1: Hang on.
0: Yeah.
1: I've got to say hello from Justin in the UK.
0: Oh, we miss Justin here on the program. He's messaged me as well. It's just a bit tricky for him to call. So thanks, Ray.
1: Yeah, he tried to ring the other night. I was talking to Francis.
0: Oh, that's right, yeah.
1: Well, again.
0: Yeah. Keep on trying, Justin. I'll catch you another night, Ray.
1: Bye.
0: 1300-800-222 is the number to join in. Insomnia and restlessness in the wee hours of the morning were once dirty words in my vocabulary. Then I found overnights. Okay. All right.

0: I'll keep going with that. I want to make sure it's not an insult. You know, when I start text messages and sometimes they just turn out to be straight abusive insults, not very often, I should say, but so I should read them first. But that was a kind one. Brian has called in from Umina. Hello, Brian.
1: Good evening. Oh, good morning.
0: Good morning. You're probably sick of people calling it Umina.
1: Well, I'm a little bit frazzled after the last caller.
0: Oh, that was a lot of information, the Illuminati and Kenny, and a lot to take in.
1: Yes, and you know, you were talking about Iran.
0: Oh, yes, yes.
1: Persia.
0: Yeah.
1: You know, my father died at 96 years old, and, you know, he was in the British Navy. And he was part of the block that brought down Mohammed
0: Mossadegh in the 50s. So he was part of the installation of the Shah.
1: Yes. Well, of course, it was a U.S. Hey, because they had a lot of oil.
0: Well, that was the plan, wasn't it? The British oil company.
1: Oh, indeed, it was. That's where BP, British Persian Oil.
0: Yes. Well,
1: it was just a disgusting.
0: It was. It was.
1: And you have a look at what's happening now.
0: Mm.
1: Oh, well, it's just one brick on top of the other of us imposing ourselves on a, hey, tell this to the Jews.
0: Well, we've got to be careful with the conversation.
1: Excuse me.
0: Brian,
1: Well, let me finish this.
0: Yeah.
1: Who released the Jews from Babylon?
0: That was, King, it was Darius, wasn't it, who went over
1: there? Exactly.
0: Yes.
1: Exactly.
0: Well, can I just say, Brian,
1: Come on, my man.
0: I get you, Brian, but there's such a long history of Persia, and that's partly why they're coming on today, because there's music, there's poetry, there's so much more to Iran than the Ayatollahs and everything that makes the news. So there's,
1: Exactly.
0: Yes.
1: And this is exactly my point. Mm. What we're doing is we're forcing them into a position that perhaps they don't really want to be in, but we're forcing them there.
0: Well,
1: let them be.
0: Yeah, I think, Brian, just quickly, Brian, I'm just going to put you on hold for a second because this is more an open line conversation, Brian. I'd love to have this chat, but just in the quiz, I just can't go too long on politics, but I do welcome it. So would you be keen to just join us again for that in the open line?
1: Well, Brian? Yes.
0: Sure. Okay, just so it doesn't get too long, because we've got people waiting in the queue for the quiz itself, and this is a good chat, but would you like to play the quiz, and we can chat about Persia and Iran during that conversation? Okay, here you go. Your question is, the extinct bird species, the dodo, was endemic to which island nation?
1: I think that's endemic to...
0: The dodo.
1: Yep. I know, it's that island just off there, off the east coast of Africa. Madagascar.
0: Oh, it's not Madagascar, but you are on the right track with your location. So, all right, we're getting it down, Brian, so thanks for calling in.
1: Thank you.
0: Brian there from Umina, I should say, not Umina. Josh has called in from the West End. Hello, Josh.
2: Well, I know the answer to the previous question, and I was enjoying the chat about. Iraq too.
0: Me too, as well.
2: It nearly went off the. No, it didn't.
0: I just have to be careful because, Josh, it's the quiz and I have to...
2: I saw it nearly went off the rails.
0: Yes, and it's also the quiz people are waiting.

0: think so. There is a good time for political chats, and that's more in the open line.
1: I know the answer. It's Mauritius.
0: It is Mauritius one, but, as well.
1: Will I get my own question?
0: Oh, the way it works is that's that is your question because it was failed by the previous caller. So that's 1 point. You get 1 point for that. You get a point. So it's as if it was your own, but you get a second question now.
1: Okay. Yes. Wait. That's
0: yes. That's, now, would you like?
1: What I was hoping for.
0: Sure. Would you like a medical question or a science question?
1: Oh, gee. I thought a medical. Aren't they both technically sub-branches of each other?
0: Yeah, I guess it's a broad, it's a chemistry or medical?
1: I'll go medical. Okay. I would have preferred history.
0: Yeah, no, a bit later.
1: Rules are rules.
0: Actually, do you know what? I'll give you a choice because the third question is a history. Would you like a history question?
1: Yes, please.
0: Okay. In which Libyan seaport did Australian forces endure a long siege in World War II?
1: It was a
0: Libyan seaport.
1: I know this tip of my tongue. Siege.
0: You give it a guess. Just have a guess.
1: Because there were two of them.
0: Yeah.
1: It's not Bakrut.
0: No, it's not. Is that your answer, though?
1: No.
0: I just need you to guess quickly, just so it's fair to everyone.
1: You can't give me a first letter.
0: No. Give it a quick guess, Josh. Libyan seaport. Not sure? Because you're still on the board with 1 point.
1: Yeah.
0: Okay, Josh, I might have to wrap it up.
1: I guess I'll text it.
0: Okay, text it through.
1: If I do end up getting it.
0: Thank you, Josh. I'll leave it there. So you've got the 1 point there correct for Mauritius, and we'll see about this other one. Jeff in Coromol is correct as well. Okay, so we're on the board. If you've just joined the program, we're in the middle of a quiz. 1300 800 222 is the number to play. I'm Ashwin. Stu's producing. He's the one who'll pick up the phone when you join. Scott is in Blacktown. Hello, Scott.
2: G'day, mate. How you going?
0: I'm good. Do you like a good history question? Because we're on that at the moment.
2: Why not?
0: Okay. Well, which Libyan seaport did Australian forces endure a long siege in World War II?
2: Oh no.
0: It's not the easiest.
2: You just stumped me. Libya. I'm thinking of the country in Libya. Anyway, I'll just pass and let the... Because you've got your hands full lately. Get the grid underway, eh?
0: All right, we'll keep going. Thank you, Scott.
2: Thanks, mate. First time caller.
0: Great. Will you call again then?
2: Yeah, surely.
0: We'll get you on the board. See, we'll call in another night. We'll put you on a difficult question to kick off the quiz with. So
2: The first. I thought I'd at least have a crack on. I'm not too bad at times, but that one just dumbfounded.
0: It's easier it's harder than shiitake is what type of food, for sure. So
2: I nailed that. I'm thinking, this is good. And then the green and went, port?
0: No, then we hit you with the history.
2: I struck out.
0: All right. Well, Scott, I'll chat to you another night.
2: You've been walking on eggshells with some of the customers.
0: Have to. We're on air and there's rules, and so I just have to be a bit careful sometimes.
2: Brian was like, he went off on his own tangent, didn't he?
0: Yeah, that's part of the job. But also, the good thing about overnight is really personalities and tangents and things. So I actually like the personalities too. So, yeah.
2: No, the personality, I think there's a bit of alcohol involved. So I think too as well.
0: That too. Scott, thank you.
2: No worries, mate. Enjoy your night.
0: Thank you. 1300 800 222 is the number to call. Trev is in Surfers Paradise. Hello, Trev.
3: Hello, Ashwin.
0: Trev, you have the option to pass on this question if you like, because it's been incorrectly answered twice or passed on.
3: Yeah, look, I think I know, and my friends in the Illuminati have imposed an answer in my mind. And let me say, Prince Charles isn't in the Illuminati because I don't see him at the meetings.
0: So you do tarot and Illuminati. You've got a busy extracurricular life.
3: Oh, they go together. How do you think the Illuminati run the world without having tarot cards to work out what's going to happen?
0: You do have to know what's going to happen.
3: It stands to reason.
0: Very, very logically argued there, Trev. Well, I'm going to let you pass. Did you want to have a go?
3: Oh, no, no. The only seaport I know in Libya is the shores of Tripoli. So let me just say Tripoli.
0: It's not Tripoli. It's not.
3: Oh, damn.
0: I know. Many of you, a couple of you have it correct. Others have said Tripoli. Josh is right. You didn't consult the tarot cards before calling tonight, did you?
3: Oh, God, didn't have time.
0: No.
3: Do you want me to do a reading for you?
0: Not tonight. I think we've had too many diversions tonight, Jeff.
3: It's been a diversion all night. You know, let me talk about Persian history.
0: Yeah, which I like, but I've got to rein it in sometimes, don't I?
3: Good on you, Ashwin. Enjoy the show. Good on you, mate.
0: Thank you, Trev.
3: I might ring up later.
0: For sure. Join us for some conversation later.
3: Oh, thank you.
0: That is Good Trev. Night. Good night, Trev in Surfers Paradise. Keith has called in from Busselton in WA. Hello, Keith.
4: Hello.
0: My cousin's about to work in WA. She got a job as a GP for a locum out in Busselton. Is there any tips I can give her as she moves to Busselton to be the local GP? What's good out there?
4: It's pretty cool at the moment. Just tell her to warm up.
0: Warm up, jump her up. Okay, all right. She's got 6 weeks out there. See, you might see her if you bump your knee or something and you need a GP. Hopefully she'll be out there soon. Okay, so this question, you can pass on this if you like. Which Libyan seaport did Australian forces endure a long siege in World War II?
4: I'll just have a guess and say Tobruk.
0: It is Tobruk. And Samantha has that correct, as does Harry, Josh as well. Okay, so we're on the board with Tobruk. 1 point for you, Keith. Second question, would you like a question about England or grass?
4: Would you say England or what?
0: Grass.
4: Grass?
0: Yeah.
4: Oh, just go England.
0: Okay. In which English city did the charity Oxfam originate?
4: Which English city? Oh, I would just say Oxford then.
0: It was. Oxford is correct. That's 2 points for you, Tobruk and Oxford. Keith, thanks for calling in. 1300 800 222 is the number if you'd like to play along with the quiz. Ray has rung in from Perth. Hello, Ray.
5: Hi, how you going there?
0: I'm good. I'm just thinking, we've got Oxford. Would you like the grass question?
5: Yes, please.
0: Okay. Pampas grass, PAMPAS grass, is native to which continent?
5: Africa.
0: It's not Africa, unfortunately, Ray. But thank you for calling. Let's chat another night.
5: Okay, thanks a lot.
0: Thank you. Chris in the Southern Waters, Harry in the Bay, that got the question right we're correct about Oxford. Someone has said, you said your sister got a job as a GP. We presume she's actually a doctor. A slight aspersion being cast. No, it's my cousin, Preeti. Cousin Preeti. She trained as a doctor. She does locum. So she was in Toowoomba this week, Busselton for 5 weeks. And then who knows next? It's the life of a locum, really. You wander all around the world taking jobs. She's in Scotland some of the times. It's hard with young kids, though, taking them everywhere. But we need GPs in the region, so keep going, Preeti, with that life. Anne-Marie has called in from Dandenong. Hello, Anne-Marie.
6: Hi, Ashwin. And it's lovely to hear what your cousin's doing. That's fantastic of her. Good on her.
0: I think so. She enjoys the variety. She said she worked in one hospital, and it was almost like military-style hierarchy and fights between departments. And she said she loves just being free of all that and going on five-week adventures as a doctor to different hospitals. It's just a lighter way to live.
6: Good on her.
0: Yeah.
6: Good on her. Yep.
0: Thank you for that. Okay, here's your question. Well, the grass question. It's not Africa. Pampas grass is native to

0: Which continent?
1: I'm just going to go Asia. I don't know.
0: It's not Asia. So it's not Asia or Africa. We're narrowing it down there, Amri. So thank you. Let's chat another night.
1: Okay, Ashwin. Have a good night.
0: And you too as well. Amri calling in from Dandenong. So that's two incorrect for pampas grass. The next person can pass if they want to. But Jeff and Heather from Neil, you have it correct. So good job to the both of you. Wally has called in. Hello, Wally.
2: Yeah, hi. Hi. I wanted to say it's the first time that I've talked to you. Yeah. What's your name again?
0: Ashwin.
2: Ashwin. Yeah, hi.
0: Well, thank you for calling in as well. It's nice to chat to people for the first time.
2: And I just want to say a couple of things. I thought that the ABC, or you could do on your show, a great satirical ABC, or through the ABC filter, you could do a great satirical thing all about the Illuminati. instead of getting it from YouTube, you know, you could have it where you're the adjudicator, like, no, you're not allowed to say that, get off, and then go along with something else. I would like to know more about it, but I'm not interested in allowing the algorithm to control me.
0: Yes. You need to log in. You probably need to log in under your wife's account or your son's account, whoever it might be.
2: I don't have any wives left.
0: Maybe anyone in a friend's account, just someone else's account. I think that's the best way, because sometimes I come to work and I haven't logged in and I'm amazed the things YouTube shows me. It's incredible. And I'm thinking, why didn't you show me this at home? It's because I'm in a bubble now.
2: I love it just for music.
0: Yeah, it's good. Well, let's see if we can give you either the choice of passing on this question, Wally. Pampas grass is native to which continent?
2: I would have guessed what the others guessed, but you've thrown me to Latin America or South America.
0: Yeah, South America is correct. So that's 1 point for that. Okay.
2: I wanted to say about Busselton.
0: Yes.
2: They've got the Great Long Wharf there. It's absolutely massive. It's an old working wharf with a train track running down the middle of the wharf. It goes right out into the deep sea, and it's a fantastic walk to go out along the jetty. And you can see really open sea fish like dolphins and things like that when you walk right out along there. And there's lots of people fishing and walking. And also, Umina, like you said before, is U-minor.
0: U-minor, that's right. But it had been spelt out phonetically by Stuart. So U-minor, but people sometimes say U-mina, Umina.
2: Mm.
0: Yeah, interesting.
2: And it's not U, it's U.
0: Oh, U, sorry, U-mina, okay.
2: U-minor.
0: U-minor, okay, good to know. Well, such a vast country. But that Busselton tip will be excellent for Preethi, because she's got two young kids. So if they could see a couple of dolphins out there, I think it'd be worthwhile.
2: I saw a dolphin chasing a seal.
0: Okay.
2: Right out deep in the deep water.
0: Were they playing, or was it, you know?
2: No. Okay. I think the dolphin was hunting.
0: Oh, I didn't know they ate seals. I thought they ate small fish there.
2: And it flashed past that quickly. I'm actually legally blind these days, and my eyes have always been poor. But it went past me that quickly. I still can't be 100% sure. Did I see what I saw?
0: Yeah, what if you saw a shark chasing a seal? Because I thought that was the natural predator of the seal.
2: Mm.
0: Who knows? But if dolphins eat seals, I'm happy
2: to be
0: corrected.
2: It's very, very deep water, meaning the jetty goes out so far.
0: Mm.
2: There's another one in South Australia down at Welshpool, similar, but it's legal to walk out on the jetty at Busselton.
0: Yeah.
2: And it's a great tourist attraction of Busselton.
0: Well, I will pass that message on. Preethi will love those attractions. Let's get you a second question there, Wally. So pampas grass is correct.
2: Yep.
0: Second question, how many athletes are there in an Olympic track relay team?
2: Four.
0: There are four. That's 2 points for you, Wally. Thanks for calling.
2: Have a good night, Ashwin.
0: And you too as well. I appreciate you calling in as well. 1300 800 222 is the number to call. Josh says, I support the idea of a discussion on the Illuminati. Okay, and many of you were correct about the grass as well. Hans has called in from Roebourne. Roebourne in WA. Hello, Hans.
3: Yeah, what have we got?
0: We have a couple of choices for you. Would you like a a television, 50s, 60s television question or a animal anatomy question?
3: Don't know much about either one of them. I go for the animal one.
0: Okay. Most species of bird have how many toes on each foot?
3: Three.
0: It's not three. That's what you think. I think in cartoons maybe they trick us. But Hans, thank you for calling. We'll speak another
3: time. Can I just ask you a question?
0: Sure.
3: From last night. Adam's bump, what was it?
0: Oh, it's on the ear. It was Darwin's bump.
3: Oh, yeah, Darwin's bump. You talked over the contestant, and I didn't quite get it.
0: Oh, I don't know if he answered it correctly, but it was on the ear. Yeah, it was on the ear.
3: Okay. Yeah, well, I hope somebody else gets the answer right.
0: Okay, well, hopefully too, Hans. Thanks for calling tonight.
3: Ta-da.
0: Someone has said orcas eat seals. Orcas are dolphins that eat seals. Are they the same family, the orca and the dolphin? Obviously both mammals, but interesting trivia coming through the text message line. Shane has called in from Narromine. Hello, Shane.
4: Hello, mate. How are you going?
0: I'm good. Did you know dolphins can chase seals, or was that an optical illusion?
4: I don't know. I've sailed for many years, and I've never seen a dolphin chase a seal.
0: No. Very brave dolphin, if it was, but who knows? Okay, maybe the seal did something. We don't know the whole story, Shane. Let me get you a question. Would you? Oh, it's the bird question. Sorry, we do have to answer this. Most species of bird have how many toes on each foot? It's not three.
4: Four.
0: It is four. Three are forward-facing, which is what Hans had probably seen, and one backward-facing one.
4: Correct. The one on the inside.
0: Yes. Yeah, the inner one. And Stuart has confirmed orcas are the largest in the dolphin family. We never think of them together, but orcas are just a big dolphin there.
4: Interesting. Yeah. And also a killer whale, or orca, as you're calling it.
0: Yeah.
4: Has never, outside of captivity, killed a human being.
0: That's right. I have noticed that. I guess we're both mammals together. I wonder if they sense something in us. They don't kill us, but they kill seals and other mammals. So, yeah, maybe that doesn't hold up.
4: But that's food. That's different. We're not seen as food.
0: Not seen as food. Not tasty as well. Well, good for us. So that's one correct. Your second question, Shane. In which prehistoric town did the Flintstones live?
4: Meet the Flintstones.
0: Are you getting help there in the background? I heard someone whisper.
4: I'm trying to sing the song.
0: Okay, just give us a guess though on this one. Do it by yourself though. Which Flintstones town? Where did the Flintstones live? In which prehistoric town?
4: Bedrock. Meet the Flintstones. In Bedrock, and you have
0: family. Yeah.
4: Dabadoo, Dime. Yes.
0: Yes. Bedrock. Okay. Bedrock it is. Well, that's two for you, Shane. Thank you for calling.
4: Thank you very much for having me.
0: 1300 800 222 is the number to call. Chris in the Southern Waters. Hello, Ashwin. Has the Illuminati written any awesome pop songs like the CIA has? I don't know. We were just talking about intelligence agencies using bands to promote their ideas, to overthrow governments and to establish influence in a country. So who knows? Who knows if our intelligence agencies have got a band out there somewhere? It's a lovely idea. I'm sure there's a sitcom in there. Imagine, you know, ASIO or ACES gathering for band practice in Parramatta to put the band together to influence Australian society. Oh, this is writing itself, this sitcom or this episode, but I don't have time to develop it because Cameron from South Perth has called in. Hello, Cameron.
5: Yeah, good evening. Or good morning. Now, Edwin, Ashwin is an unusual name. I know plenty of Ashleys, but never an Ashwin.
0: Well, it's the Hindi Sanskrit word for star, Ashwin, really. It's a V. So that's where it comes from. It just means star, I suppose. But it's close enough to Ashley, isn't it? There's some commonality between some of the European languages.
5: Yeah. So, what's your background? What's your...
0: Indian heritage.
5: All right.
0: Yeah, I was born there, but we left it when I was one and we moved around a bit.
5: there you go. Well, that sort of all falls in place now. Yeah,
0: yeah. When I mention Bollywood things or Persia, they were curry. That's what's going on. But we grew up a fair bit in New Zealand too, so some Kiwi references come out as well. All right, Cameron, let me see if I can get you on the board. Would you like a geography question or I guess it's a vocabulary question?
5: Geography, please.
0: Okay. Santorini, Cephalonia, and Lesbos are islands of which country?
5: Greece.
0: Greece is correct. Sounds like you were ready to answer after Santorini. Have you been there to the island?
5: No, but I know a bit of geography and I like looking at maps and listening. And yeah. But when you say islands, well, you know, one of the first places I think of is Greece. Mm. They've got so many of them.
0: Beautiful, yeah, beautiful part of the world as well. I went to Rhodes, which is an island there as well. It was white sand and white houses and it just felt like a very peaceful pace of life, if you're older especially. Good place to relax. Well, Cameron, Let me see if I can get you another question. An artist's magnum opus, is there what?
5: Question again, please.
0: An artist's magnum opus, is there what? What does the phrase magnum opus mean?
5: Magnus opus? Well, it'd be the category of the paintings they do, like a landscape or portraits.
0: It is often applied to artists, but is there a certain type? When someone says, oh, that's your magnum opus, what are they referring to with any given artist?
5: Just their attitude to art. Yeah.
0: It's not quite that, Cameron, but we're on the way. Thank you for calling.
5: I've got one on the board.
0: You've got one on the board for the birds. For Greece.
5: Yeah, okay, thanks.
0: Thank you, Cameron. Ray says, I want credits on the CIA band movie. I think there's something in this. Intelligence agency bands, no one's done a sitcom on this. So get cracking if you're out there and you're a filmmaker. I'm Ashwin. Stu's in the producer studio. If you've just joined, this is the ABC Radio Overnights Quiz. And Pearl has called us now from Darwin. Hello, Pearl.
6: Hi, Ashwin. How are you going? I didn't quite come in at the beginning. What's this Illuminati thing?
0: Was it Ray? Someone brought up the Illuminati. And last week they had mentioned the CIA used to support bands to promote their messages, and we were just wondering, it would be interesting if that happened in Australia, if there was an ASIO band or an ASIS band. Okay. So the conversation's gone to strange places, but it's been fun.
6: Did someone way back answer the Oxfam question?
0: Yes, they did. It was Oxford.
6: Yep.
0: I don't think we have any past questions left. So
6: will in a minute.
0: Okay. Let's see. I think you might know this. A magnum opus, an artist's magnum opus. Is there
6: magnum opus subject?
0: Yeah. Is there subject? It's a way of describing an artist's work or something about them. If you said that's your magnum opus, what do they mean?
6: I don't know. Is that your genre?
0: It's not quite that as well, Pearl.
6: I don't know, Ashwin. I won't keep you. You've had a few long callers. I'll just go. Bye.
0: Oh, it's nice. I'll chat to you another night.
6: See ya.
0: Thank you, Pearl. 1300 800 222 is the number to call. Sam is in Harvey in WA. Hello, Sam.
7: Good morning, Ashwin. How are you?
0: I'm good, thanks. Would you like to pass on this magnum opus question, Sam? You have the option if you would.
7: Yeah, I'll pass. I'll go to another one.
0: Okay. So if you're listening, that is open.
7: Could you ask me a Rolling Stones question?
0: I've never written a Rolling Stones question. Sometimes I have a Beatles question, but let me see. I've got rugby union or maths or geography? Which would you like? Rugby union, maths or geography?
7: I'll try geography, thank you.
0: Okay. The Wailing Wall is located in which city?
7: In which what?
0: The Wailing Wall is located in which city?
7: Is it in Australia?
0: It's not.
7: Oh, no, close.
0: Sorry?
7: Not Australia.
0: No, it's... Yeah, have a go at a city. Give me a city where the Wailing Wall is.
7: Chennai.
0: Did you say Chennai? What was your answer?
7: Okay.
0: No, it's not
8: Shanghai.
0: That. Shanghai. Oh, Shanghai. Shanghai. No, it's not Shanghai, Sam. But thank you for calling.
8: Okay. Thank you very much. Bye.
0: Samantha is correct about the meaning of magnum opus. Cheryl says dolphins do not eat seals. Orcas occasionally eat seal. We think your last caller may have seen an orca or a shark. Harry, you're right as well about a magnum opus. Heather, you are correct as to where the Wailing Wall is, as is Leonie in Orange, Harry in the Bay, and Josh as well. Let's have a chat to Sally in Sydney. Hello, Sally.
9: Hello, how are you?
0: I'm good, thank you, as well. We've got this question about the Wailing Wall. Yeah.
9: Can I make a really fast comment about something? You with your Indian background will find this very interesting. Mm-hmm. When the British went to Persia, they wanted to get their leg into the Persian oil market. In actual fact, the company is not British Persian. That's just it's a bit of a joke in Iran. The real name is British Petroleum.
0: Petroleum,
9: but
0: yes.
9: Yeah. But that's how they sold it to the Iranians.
0: Yes.
9: And that's how they got their leg into that country and in the oil. Now, the Wailing Wall is Jerusalem.
0: It is Jerusalem, yeah. That's one point.

0: my God. I can't think of the prime numbers right now. I'll just say two.
1: It is two. That's correct.
0: Oh, God. Oh, God.
1: A prime number can only...
0: That was a wild guess.
1: It worked because it's a number that can only be divided by one or by itself. Was it?
0: Right.
1: Yeah, and so it's like, yeah, so I'm just getting the definition wrong. Yeah, so two is an example of a prime number because you can only divide it by two.
0: Yeah.
1: Or one. Yeah. Or seven. You can only divide by seven or one.
0: I just thought an even number, an odd number would be a bit odd. I just went for two.
1: Yeah. There's no other multiples, I should say, in a prime number. So, yeah, two is the first even number, a prime number that's even and the only one. So, Sally, I think that's two correct for you as well.
0: Yes.
1: Okay. Thank you for calling in.
0: Thank you, Ashwin. Have a nice night.
1: And you too as well. Isn't the definition a prime number can only be divided by one and itself? I think that works a bit more cleanly as well. Matthew has texted to say Jerusalem for the Wailing Wall. Jerusalem from Samantha. Okay. A couple of you are correct as well on that one. Tara has called in while on the road. Hello, Tara.
2: G'day, Ashwin. How are you, mate?
1: I'm good. Would you like a question on rugby union or gemstones?
2: I'll take gemstones, but first, magnum opus, that's the showpiece.
1: That is that. Okay, you can take that as your past question. That's right. It's an artist's greatest work or showpiece. So
2: yeah.
1: That's one for you. Then I'll move you on to, you can have rugby union or gemstones.
2: Gemstones. Yeah.
1: Okay. Which green gemstone is the birthstone for the month of May?
2: That'd be emerald,
1: I think. It is emerald. I don't know if that was common knowledge, but it is emerald. Are you just a fan of gemstones?
2: Yes.
1: Okay, that's where you went to it. Okay, well, thanks for calling, Tara.
2: Thanks, Ashwin. Have a good one.
1: You too as well. I just thought that was very obscure knowledge with gemstones, almost like astrological knowledge as well. But appreciate you all calling in. We are 8 minutes from the news here on ABC Radio Overnights. Jake has called in from Ballarat. Hello, Jake.
3: Hi, Ashwin. How are you doing?
1: I'm good tonight. Would you like to have a question about rugby union or, I guess it's history or rugby union?
3: I know nothing about rugby union, so we'll go with history.
1: Okay. Here's your history question. On the 3rd of May, 1494, which European explorer first encountered, quote-unquote, discovered Jamaica?
3: Oh, we'll say Columbus.
1: It was Columbus.
3: Oh, wow.
1: I guess there weren't too many explorers that spread that far, so they're good guess as well. Okay. Now I'll bring you to the next question, which is the world's largest species of lizard?
3: The iguana?
1: It's not the iguana, but you've still got 1 point tonight, Jake, so thank you.
3: Okay. Just before I go, I wanted to say the Magnus Open question, you're actually using the colloquial definition. From Latin, it literally translates as greatest work or great work.
1: I thought I said greatest work because I had that. Does it mean great work rather than greatest?
3: Yeah, great work.
1: Great work. Interesting. Okay.
3: And your comment about Aces, I think that's a very funny show for a sitcom.
1: I wonder if
3: they could sneak in a reference to Gough Whitlam in there.
1: Yes. And I'm just wondering which band would be involved. Who's our most... I mean, we can't defame anyone, but what kind of music would you make if you're trying to influence the country? I think there's some comedy gold in a really bad band that's trying to influence a nation. So.
3: Oh, look, for Australia, I'd go with some really daggy pub rock or dad rock.
1: Exactly. Yeah. I love it. But they're on the payroll. Thank you, Jake, for calling in. I think there's a show in this. We'll see. Tony has called in from Melville. Hello, Tony.
4: Oh, hi, Ashwin. Oh, that was quick.
1: Yeah. Quicker than I thought. Oh, that's good. Yeah, we've just got a few minutes to the news. So let me get you on the board if I can. The largest lizard species in the world. It's not the iguana. Do you know what it is?
4: I can picture the thing. I'm not sure if it's a Komodo.
1: It is the Komodo dragon.
4: Okay.
1: Josh, Heather is correct. Someone's put kimono dragon I love that. That's a much more beautiful visual, a dragon coming out in a kimono. But it is.
4: Have I got time to share something about shiitake with you?
1: Yes. What would you like to say?
4: Well, first, they're a delicious mushroom, absolutely wonderful. You will buy them in Australia dehydrated. And best way to rehydrate them is to do it in cold water

0: 24 hours in a fridge. And I found a thing rather interesting the other day. I hadn't found this before, but if you cook them, and they're very chewy, and that puts people off if you don't cook them long enough, or if you like it, that's obviously the ideal. But if you cook them more than 25 minutes, say, that breaks down a little bit, and they are absolutely delightful. They go with absolutely everything.
1: I love them. I didn't know all these tricks to them, but they feel meaty. You feel satisfied shiitake.
0: Yeah, chunky and chewy. Yeah,
1: chunky. Very chunky. Okay, so that's one that you've got correct.
0: Okay.
1: Second question, what are the two official languages of Canada?
0: There was French. The other one is English.
1: It is. Not too hard for that one. So you've done well, Tony. Thank you for calling in.
0: Thank you, Ashley. Have a good evening.
1: You too as well. Neil has texted to say, at the end of the day, it should be remembered that whales are people too. Good message as well. They are mammals, certainly. What was the story of the whale? That the whale has a common ancestor with the deer, and one of them went left into the sea, one of them went right onto land, and how differently did they end up? Choices matter. If you're listening, Jamie has called in from Perth. Hello, Jamie.
2: Yes, good morning.
1: Jamie, would you like a rugby union question or a history question?
2: I know very little about rugby union, so you hit me with history then.
1: Here's your historical question. Alexander Graham Bell suggested people use which phrase to answer the phone, although Mr. Burns from The Simpsons may be the only one who does it.
2: Oh, you know, without The Simpsons reference, I don't think I would have guessed, but with The Simpsons reference, I'm going to go with, oh, hi, hi.
1: It was. Do you think you'll switch over to that now when you greet people?
2: Yes.
1: So, yeah, it makes you sound like Mr. Burns, but I don't know why he suggested that, but that was what was in Alexander's mind. Are you at an intersection, or was that jingle bells playing in the background?
2: That was my car, my fuel alarm.
1: Oh, okay. All right. Well, that can be your next task after the quiz. Go and fill up. Let me put a question to you, though. The film The Social Network tells the story of the founding of Facebook in the dorm of which prestigious American university?
2: Harvard.
1: It was Harvard Uni. That's two points for you. Jamie, thanks for calling in.
2: Thank you so much.
1: Appreciate that. That is Jamie. April has called in a minute before the news. Hello, April.
3: Yes.
1: Let's get straight into this for you.
3: Okay.
1: Semillon is a type of which fruit? Semillon.
3: Oh, it's a grape. They make wine out of it, white wine out of it.
1: It is. And second question, when a solid turns directly to a gas, bypassing the liquid phase, what process has occurred?
3: Is it evaporation?
1: It's not. That's liquid to gas.
3: Liquid to gas.
1: Unfortunately. But you have 1 point still.
3: I've got one. Okay. Thanks, Ashwin.
1: Thank you, April.
3: Okay. Good night.
1: Good night. We'll talk soon as well. April calling in there from the northern beaches of Sydney. After the news, we will explore, well, we'll announce the winner of the quiz and then look at this, the history of barbecuing in this country, because it's not just meat, it's meeting, it's bringing people together over time. So we'll tell you that story and check in with some Hollywood news as well in the next hour. Right now, though, it's news time.
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8: ABC News with Andrew Kaloupas. Three people have died in a head-on crash in Sydney's south this morning. Police say the two vehicles collided on Rocky Point Road at San Suzy around 12:30. They say a white Audi sedan collided with a Camry, which landed on its roof. The male driver of the Audi sedan died at the scene, as did the driver and passenger in the Camry. A crime scene's been established and an investigation into the crash has commenced. U.S. Secretary of State Marco Rubio has warned Iran that President Donald Trump has a plan B ready if Tehran refuses to reopen the Strait of Hormuz. Speaking in Sweden at a meeting of NATO foreign ministers, Mr. Rubio says there's been slight progress in peace talks with Iran, but he's rejected any idea of a maritime tolling system on the strait. This comes after Iran proposed charging tolls on ships travelling through the waterway, a practice that would breach international maritime laws. Marco Rubio says while he remains hopeful of a peace deal being reached with Tehran, Washington is prepared to take further action if necessary.
6: We all would love to see an agreement with Iran in which the straits are open and they abandon their nuclear ambitions and so forth. That's what we would all hope for, and that's what we're going to continue to work on. But we also have to have a plan B, and plan B is what if Iran refuses to open the straits? What if Iran decides we refuse to open the straits, we're going to own the straits, and we're going to charge tolls for it? At that point, something has to be done about it.
8: The World Health Organization is bracing for a huge increase in the number of Ebola cases in the Democratic Republic of Congo, raising the risk level to very high. The particular strain, which has no approved vaccine or treatment, has been declared an emergency of international concern by the WHO. The organisation's chief, Tedros Adhanom Ghebreyesus, says while the number of confirmed cases is low, that's unlikely to remain the case.
9: So far, 82 cases have been confirmed in DRC with 7 confirmed deaths. But we know the epidemic in DRC is much larger. There are now almost 750 suspected cases and 177 suspected deaths.
8: US President Donald Trump has declared Kevin Warsh, who's been sworn in as the new chair of the Federal Reserve, will do a great job protecting the American economy. The 56-year-old financier and lawyer, who has served as a governor with the US Central Bank in the past, succeeds Jerome Powell, who clashed with Mr. Trump over his refusal to lower interest rates. Mr. Warsh, who'll serve a 4-year term as chair, has expressed a desire to lower rates. President Trump couldn't resist taking a swipe at Jerome Powell as the new federal chairman was sworn in.
10: Thankfully, unlike some of his predecessors, Kevin understands that when the economy is booming, that's a good thing. We don't have to go crazy. Just let it boom. We want it to boom. We want it to be like nobody has ever had before, because we do have some debt we'd like to take care of. And the way you do that is through growth. We're going to grow our way out of it so fast.
8: The Queensland State Opposition has questioned when the Premier first knew of Olympic Minister Tim Mander's referral to the AFP. Here's Jack Mackay.
11: Tim Mander has stood aside from Cabinet after the Australian Electoral Commission referred him to Federal Police amid questions about his enrolment status. Mr. Mander's office says he first found out about the referral on Wednesday night while on a ministerial trip to New Zealand. But Premier David Crisafulli's office says it was only made aware of the referral lunchtime Thursday. Deputy Labor leader Cameron Dick has expressed doubts about the timeline.
12: The Premier expects Queenslanders to believe that Tim Mander couldn't be bothered ringing him when he'd been referred to the Australian Federal Police. Seriously? I mean, seriously.
11: Mr. Mander says he's followed the rules.
8: Despite recent tragedy, travel agents anticipate Peru's Machu Picchu will remain a popular global tourism destination. Victoria's police community has paid tribute to Officer Matthew Payton, who died after falling 400 metres while hiking to the site. Owner of travel agency Hello World, Paul Rickard, says his heart goes out to Mr. Payton's family, but people shouldn't be deterred from travelling there.
13: I've been sending people walking this Inca Trail for as long as I've been in travel, and I've got grandparents who have done it, their children have done it, and now their grandchildren are doing it. So it's really popular with a lot of adventure travellers. It's an extremely popular trek all around the world.
8: ABC News.
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1: Good morning again. I'm here and Stuart has joined me in the studio. And Stuart, you've brought a clip with us. Can you just remind us what you've shared with us? Stuart is the producer of the show.
15: Hello, team. I was just having a gaze and a gander because we were talking before. You were talking with Andrea in the nightlife show before. There was a talk about a barbecue documentary and I had to go looking. I actually found the wrong thing at first. I thought I had found the right thing, but it was for a TV movie called The Barbecue, which is in 2018. Totally wrong, wasted my time there. But I did find it because I think a couple people, including Trev and I think maybe Deb, had texted in describing what it was and just having a bit of a look. It's pronounced barbecue area, but it's sort of spelt as you would imagine it would be spelt in a sort of

0: Aboriginal or Indigenous language.
1: And this was a satirical show.
0: Yeah, it was 1986, I think it said, and it was a 30-minute sort of mockumentary movie where it was postulating that that white people were the Indigenous inhabitants of Australia and that Aboriginal people were the sort of settlers. And it was kind of obviously, it was mocking the way that Aboriginals are being treated and, you know, sort of spoken down to in these mockumentaries.
1: Yeah.
0: And it was sort of treating it as like, oh, look at these white people with all their quirks. Aren't they pretty annoying sort of thing? So please play it.
2: When the first black settlers arrived in Barbecue Area, they found a native population sheltering around primitive open fires, attempting to cook their food with crude implements, and even seeming to take pleasure in burning their meat. I've always been fascinated by white people. The evidence of their culture is all around us. Their art, their industry, their way of life. But what do we think of white people?
3: Excuse me, sir. What do you think about white people?
4: White people? You've got to be joking.
1: So it's almost like a reversing the anthropological gaze.
0: Pretty much. And it's obviously tongue-in-cheek about how obviously people were so casually racist, kind of even still to this day, to the Indigenous mob. But I think it's definitely, you know, it's a good laugh. And I think it's something everyone could get behind that is just, you know, it's just a bit of a, it's not too serious. We're just, you know, having a laugh, just having a joke.
1: Barbecue Area.
0: Barbecue Area.
1: In just a few moments, we are about to talk about the role that barbecuing has played in this country over 100 years. It's been such a social food. And this was inspired by the conversation yesterday with Angela coming from New Zealand.
0: Which was spicy. I do recall it was a bit of contentious because we were talking about the pavlova as well, which has obviously been a long-standing conversation. But yes, yeah, I appreciated, who was at the call before that was like, I think Ray from Yoronga that was like, did they invent the sausage or the sizzle? You know, I like that.
1: I like it. But younger countries, you've got to clutch at what you can. If you're, and New Zealand has really punched above its weight in rugby World Cups, and maybe sausage sizzling. They need Russell Crowe. They need bands.
0: But then we claim, especially actors, we just claim most of them anyway. If they're kind of pretty decent, we claim them as Australian. But if it's just mid or just kind of, you know, not so great, or they found out later to be not so great, then we always like, oh, they're just from New Zealand.
1: Yeah, exactly. So everyone's doing it. The sausage sizzle. But let's talk in a moment about the barbecuing and the role it's played in this country. But before we get there, Stu, what happened in the quiz?
0: Well, as per usual, like you said before, it's just a raffle. We'd go in and then we sort of, if you get a correct question, you get a little tally in my spinning wheel that I put in my computer. It spins the wheel and we get a winner. And the winner for tonight is Jamie from Perth.
1: Congratulations, Jamie from Perth, and thank you, Stu.
0: You're welcome.
1: We'll talk about the role barbecuing has played in this country after this song. And if you've got a memory of barbecuing and the role it's played in your family, your town, has it brought you together? Do you have any barbecue rules? Is sweet chili sauce okay? I'll bring pickle to a barbecue these days, chili pickle. So what's your barbecue rules? Anything on your mind about the barbecue realm, you can call in on 1300 800 222 or text 0437 774 774.

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0: Later on this hour, we will check in with Hollywood. Scooby-Doo is back, this time in anime form. He's gone to Japan. He's running away from monsters. You never thought you'd see an anime Scooby-Doo, did you? It's coming up, so we'll tell you about that. But before we get there, let's understand our country a little bit better. Yesterday morning, on Overnights, New Zealand correspondent Angela Cumming told us about these claims being made over there that Kiwis invented the sausage sizzle. It's surely an Australian invention for some. Pavlova, the Lamington, Russell Crowe, Crowded House. Surely the sausage sizzle is Australian as those things. But what is the history of this sausage sizzle and barbecuing in general? How did it become so central to life here? Historian Barbara Santich has researched the history of the sausage sizzle and barbecuing more generally in this country and wrote about it in one of her many books, Bold Palates, Australia's Gastronomic Heritage. And I asked her, firstly, about its origins.
5: Well, we can't really know who invented the sausage sizzle because all we know is that in New Zealand they have a record of the term being used earlier

0: Australia and said, guess what? In Australia, they do this thing and they call it a barbecue and they have chops and sausages and tomato sauce and they put it in bread or a bread roll and they charge money and raise money for charity. We could do something like that, but we'll call it something different. But we don't have a record of that. Or alternatively, it could have been somebody from Australia going to New Zealand and saying, well, fancy that, you know, in New Zealand they have this thing which is exactly what we do, except that instead of calling it a barbecue, they call it a sausage sizzle.
1: Do we know what the other terms were that people might have used before sausage sizzle?
0: Well, here we called it a barbecue, and the barbecue has a really interesting history because the barbecue, the whole idea of the barbecue came from America in about the 1920s, and the barbecue in America in the 19th century and early 20th century was a whole bullock, a whole ox or a bullock that was roasted on the spit, and it was often associated with political campaigns or with public events, because you can feed an awful lot of people with a bullock. And so when it came to Australia as, I think, a novelty, that's what people did. They roasted whole bullocks at public events. But then they decided that a whole bullock was something that was a little bit large and difficult to manage. And they switched down to a sheep, which was much easier, smaller and easier to manage. And from there, they moved to chops. And then from there, they moved to adding sausages to it and tomato sauce with it as well.
1: And the bread must have come in at some point, right, to make it a sandwich.
0: Oh, yes. No. The bread was there. The bread was there, right, you know, not exactly from the beginning, but the bread was certainly there. We've got a report of what was called a barbecue in 1939, and this was a sheep. And this was to raise money for the Girl Guides. And so they rigged up a sort of a spit and cooked the sheep. And then the report says, I ordered bread and tomato sauce, and about 3 o'clock they sliced up the carcass and served the slices with bread. Like sandwiches, we charged threepence per slice and an extra penny for the addition of tomato sauce.
1: Okay.
0: So yes, that is exactly the idea of the chop picnic. In this case, it was lamb from a whole lamb carcass instead of sausages. Sausages, of course, are much easier. But it's got the meat, the bread, the tomato sauce, and the raising money for charity. And they're the essential characteristics, I think, of the sausage sizzle today.
1: Right. Okay, so it does have quite a history in this country. I understand in the 1800s in Sydney and Melbourne, there were sausage sizzle type events where people were using the sizzle as a way to attract people in and use it as an inducement to buy homes or land.
0: It was inviting people to come to a picnic. And I think that was later that the idea of providing free food was used as an inducement. But there's a really famous barbecue, wasn't called a barbecue at this stage, at the Department of Government, Darling, I think it was the 1840s, and William Wentworth put an ad in the local paper, the paper that he owned, and said, everybody's welcome to come. I'm roasting an ox and I'm putting on a keg of beer and another one of rum and so on. And thousands of people came they wanted to see the end of Governor Darling. But thousands of people came and drank him dry.
1: It's got a really illustrious role, it sounds like, this food. It's been our first social dish that brings people together in this country.
0: Most certainly brings people together. That was the whole idea of it. That was why you had something large like a bullock or a sheep that could feed a lot of people. But as I said, you know, what we didn't have was the expertise in cooking a whole animal. And you can imagine if people are invited to an event such as this and they get there and they can see the meat roasting, they can smell the meat roasting and they start to get hungry for the meat roasting. And, you know, if it doesn't come, then it can become a little bit riotous.
1: Mm. I can imagine our approach to this would be different. Argentinians have a history of barbecuing. Americans have got the hot dog. I believe the British may have invented the sandwich. How would you contrast the Aussie flavour combination compared to some of these other countries?
0: Well, in a way, it takes from all of them.

0: because if we go back to the sandwich, and this is a convoluted story, but the sandwich was the quintessential food that went with a picnic. Picnics were an invention of the late 18th century. They came to Australia with the English. We had a climate that was appropriate for picnics. People went on picnics. People went on lots of picnics, and they took sandwiches. Sandwiches was what they took until they decided that they could light a fire and grill some chops, and then they called it a chop picnic. And it was the chop picnic that was, for a time, coexisted with the barbecue, which was the whole animal, until in about the 1940s, when the barbecue was reduced to from a whole ox to a whole sheep to chops and sausages, that the term chop picnic was abandoned, and the chop picnic merged with the barbecue, and the whole thing became called barbecue.
1: And was this being done from city folk to rural folk across the country?
0: Yes, yes.
1: And at some point, this food became associated with our democratic process, the democracy sausage. How did that end up happening?
0: Well, I think that it was always, in a way, something that was democratic. It was something for the people. It wasn't something that was reserved for an elite, and it wasn't something that was associated with the people who had less money. It was always something that was for everybody. That was the essence of it being, you know, a group invitation to the whole community. So it was a community event from the beginning.
1: You're listening to Professor Barbara Santich, who's the author of Bold Palates, Australia's Gastronomic Heritage, talking about our connection with the sausage sizzle over many years. Was everyone a meat eater back then? Were there vegan sausage sizzles? Or I can't imagine too much hummus was rolling around. It was all tomato sauce. Can you tell us about the flavours that were available back then and how they changed over the years?
0: Well, it was meat and tomato sauce, really, unless you had Worcestershire sauce. And then I think it was probably about the 60s, there was another sauce that was invented that was called barbecue sauce, that was sort of like a blend of tomato sauce and Worcestershire sauce. I don't know if it's still available.
1: When the Mediterranean, when the Greeks and the Italians arrived, did that have any influence on our sausage sizzling?
0: It brought a different dimension to it, but you have to remember that these people already had a tradition of cooking outdoors on an open fire or on the hot coals, and cooking their foods outdoors on the coals. And again, it was very often a group thing. It might have been a family event or an extended family. For the Greeks, the lamb would have lent it, you know, the whole lamb lent itself automatically to, might not have called it a barbecue, but it was traditional to have a lamb, and the Italians too, traditional to have a lamb for Easter.
1: And then in the 80s and 90s, we get a more Asian migration coming in. The Vietnamese, they have the banh mi and other kinds of rolls, and maybe sweet chili sauce makes it onto the sausage sizzle for the first time. What kind of changes?
0: Yes, but remember that you know, in Indonesia and Malaysia, you have street food vendors that are selling things on skewers, whether it's satays or whatever, things on skewers that are cooked over open fires. And again, this is in the same tradition of the barbecue, and it can be absorbed into the barbecue. So it's a very it's a very loose definition, really. It's something that can absorb all sorts of other influences.
1: And
0: you can see how it changed very quickly from the whole bullock to the whole sheep, to the chops, to the sausages.
1: Very much so. But the thread seems to be it's social food. It brings people together. What's been its connection to local sporting events?
0: It's not only sporting events. It can be any sort of charity or any sort of get-together, a school reunion or something like that. It's not limited to sporting events, is it?
1: No, very much. A very social food. What role has Bunnings had in making the sausage sizzle feel quintessentially Australian?
0: It's something that is always associated with Bunnings, isn't it? And you can't go to a Bunnings at a weekend without smelling the sausages and more particularly the onions. And I think it's, again,

0: And it's a very democratic meal or snack. It's available to everybody. It doesn't cost much. It's affordable for most people. In a way, you because you're contributing to a charity, gives you that little boost of having done somebody some good.
1: People do have their own rules for sausages, onions on the bottom so they don't spill out, for instance. Do you have any rules that you keep in mind for what makes a good sausage sizzle sandwich?
0: I don't have onions, I have mustard.
1: Okay, mustard. that's more advanced as well, but it adds a bit of heat to it.
0: Yes, well, the tomato sauce is a bit sweet.
1: So no onions, just sausage, white bread or brown bread?
0: White bread.
1: Okay, yeah, I think that's more satisfying for a lot of people. But it has changed. You have written this book, Bold Palates, Australia's Gastronomic Heritage. It probably goes beyond the sausage sizzle, I can imagine. Are there any ideas about this country's gastronomic heritage that you think are underknown and should be talked about?
0: Well, one of the things that came out of the research for the book was how adaptive Australians are and how willing they are to embrace new culinary habits, and then, having embraced them, to adapt them to their own particular circumstances. It doesn't matter what it is. I mean, we have adapted Vietnamese food. We've certainly adapted Thai food. We've adapted, I think, Italian food. I remember Stefano Manfredi saying that Australia is now a region of Italy, in that Australian-Italian cuisine is as different from Italian cuisine as Sicilian or any other region of the Neapolitan Italian.
1: Yeah, and I think those foods often suit picnics, don't they? Olives and feta cheese and breads and dips, and it just seems like really good food to share with people outdoors.
0: Yes, yes.
1: Okay.
0: It's informal.
1: Very much so. Okay, Professor Barbara Sanchez, thank you for your time today.
0: Thank you very much.
1: That was historian Barbara Santich, who's the author, if you like to find out more about this. Bold Palates is the book, Bold Palates, Australia's Gastronomic Heritage. I've had a couple of texts as well from you. Hello, Ashwin. The earliest barbecue mentioned in Australia is in a poem, Around the Boree Log, by John O'Brien, or his real name, Father Patrick Harrigan. Worthwhile a read. Can I just give you a couple of quick verses from this poem so we can all embrace the barbecue spirit for the rest of the program? Here it is. Oh, stick me in the old caboose this night of wind and rain, and let the doves of fancy loose to bill and coo again. I want to feel the pulse of love that warmed the blood like wine. I want to see the smile above this kind old land of mine. So, come you by your parted ways that wind the wide world through, that wind the wide world through, and make a ring around the blaze the way we used to do. The fountain on the sooted crane will sing the old, old song of common joys in homely vein forgotten too long. The barbecue bringing us all together. Bob is called in from Greenacre. Hello, Bob.
2: G'day, Ashwin. Look, I thought it would be remiss not to speak when we're talking about food and culinary delights of New Zealand was the hangi.
1: The cooking underground.
2: Yes, the Maori cooking underground, and it became very popular. I was born in New Zealand. I still remember hangis and my dad's Maori mates digging a hole and burning some timber and putting some wet hessian bags down and then putting food wrapped up and then covering that over and keeping it in the ground for about 6 hours and then dig it up and eating it. And the food was something to be tried, you know.
1: How did it taste compared to what you were used to?
2: Look, it's such a long time ago, Ashwin. It was in the late 50s, I think, right, that we were having it. But I went back later and they've kind of gentrified it, made it a bit more hygienic. But it was very nice. Also, we had a few of the Prime Ministers of New Zealand were Australians. Michael Savage in 1935, and during the war. There was lots of interaction between Australia and New Zealand that we've forgotten about. these days we think of all the Kiwi

0: that come here to Australia, but it was the absolute reverse.
1: Which you were part of, weren't you? You moved over to New Zealand and spent many years there.
0: And there was Australians galore.
1: Yeah, it's interesting. I guess people follow the opportunity. When I was growing up as a child there, it was one of the wealthiest countries not long before. Per capita income was very high. Standard of living was very high. So I can imagine a lot of Australians would have moved over there at that time.
0: I'll tell you what happened. Here's a funny thing. There was a bit more work in the late 50s, early 60s in Australia than there was in New Zealand. My dad went over and got a job immediately working on the Sydney Opera House in 1960 to 64 or 5, I think it was.
1: Yeah. So, yeah, you travelled around a bit with that adventure. So I guess you've had the Anzac lifestyle. You had both countries. And I'm just, when you said it took 6 hours, though, Bob, to cook, you had to find something to do for 6 hours. Would you have a, because that's quite a long time to wait for dinner.
0: The fellas used to sing, and the Maori chaps used to sing, and they'd do a few haakas, and Dad's mates were kind of ex-servicemen. A lot of them were Maori battalion fellas, and I went to a 75th anniversary of the Battle of Greece, and I was next to these ladies that were the Maori battalion choir, and they were singing the Maori battalion song, and all of a sudden it came back to me, and I started singing with them.
1: That was stirring. Sorry, you go.
0: They all grabbed me and gave me a hug, and they said, "Boy, where did you get that from? How do you know?" I was born in New Zealand. My dad was a... Oh, my God. I think they misinterpreted, thought I might have been Maori.
1: No. You're a shapeshifter. You're a trans-Tasman shapeshifter.
0: Well, I like both. I say I'm both, really.
1: Yeah.
0: Because I like both places very much. I've still got my relatives in both countries.
1: Yeah, there's a good charm to both of them. Bob, lovely to hear your hungry stories as well. And Liz has texted to say, "I'm really hungry now. Soft, white, large, thin slice of bread, caramelized onion, long, thin sausage and barbecue sauce. My tummy is rumbling." So, yeah, I think you've set some stomachs on fire. So it's nice to chat to you, Bob.
0: Thanks, mate. Cheers.
1: Thank you for calling in. Jean says, "Hi, Ashwin. What was the poem and the poetry you just read from?" That was a poem that was suggested by Paul, I believe, and it's called Around the Boree Log, B-O-R-E-E Log, by John O'Brien, if you'd like to read the full poem. We'll check in with Hollywood in just a moment. There's a saying, Scooby-Doo is back in anime form. We're talking about adventures that people go on. I never thought we'd see that, but we'll tell you the story of Scooby-Doo and lots more after this.

0: Soul Kind of Feeling by Dynamic Hypnotics. What does the word hypnotic mean? I have to look that one up as well. Haptic. One of my previous producers said haptic is to do with touch. And so there's a sense in filmmaking you focus on the haptic, where you do close-ups of someone maybe touching their forearm or fingers running across a table, the haptic sense. So, but yeah, there's some mysteries to unsolve today, one of which is what the word barbecue means. And Paul has texted to say, I understand that the term barbecue comes from Hawaiian barbacoa. And I looked it up. That's correct. There's an indigenous Taino word from the Caribbean. And barbacoa is a word referring to a raised wooden framework, which is used by people to slow cook and smoke meat over a fire. Bobsled says, I thought Aussies liked their meat well done. Then I learnt the Kiwis named their rugby team after their barbecue preference. I'm with the Kiwis. I like a good, well-cooked steak. Well done anyway. My brother's the opposite. He's rare. He's gone to the dark side of meat. Anyway, let's move on with the program. We are about to talk about Hollywood in just a moment. But if you would like to join the show, you can text 0437 774 774 or call 1300 800 222.
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0: Kevin Ott joins you now, our Hollywood Overnights correspondent. Hello, Kevin.
2: Good morning, Ash.
0: Are you a barbecue fan over there in the US?
2: Oh, I certainly am. I've been to Texas multiple times to sample barbecue. You know, we make it ourselves here. But as to what the word means, I do think, to me at least, it means both the event and the food you eat at the event, right?
0: Yes, very much a mix. And you might have access to some of those delicious Tex-Mex flavors when it comes to food.
2: Absolutely, absolutely. There's a great place in Austin, Texas called Terry Black's Barbecue. And if you go to Austin, there's going to be a dozen places where you have to wait in line for a really long time for your food. I like Terry Black's because the line is a bit shorter and the food is excellent, excellent, excellent. So yeah, if people ever get a chance to go, I say visit Austin, go to Terry Black's, or just tour Texas and find the smallest, tiniest, most beaten up side of the road shed you can and eat there.
0: I love it. Really good suggestions if we do travel as well. It's the queue is the hard part, which is why I was wondering how Bob from Greenacre was able to wait 6 hours once the cooking started. But I guess there was a lot of entertainment that was happening over there in New Zealand. Kevin, let's have a look at what's happening, though, your way in Hollywood. Selena Gomez is back in the news.
2: Yeah, Selena Gomez. So this is pretty interesting because I saw this story. I read this story in the trades. And then a few minutes later, I saw an ad for it on my Facebook feed. And basically, the ad says, Selena Gomez is going to star in an X-rated movie. So, and people may have seen this ad, and it's very, it's very provocative. It's very headline grabbing, but that's not really the case. Selena Gomez has been announced, along with Kate Blanchett and Michael Fassbender, to be in the new movie by Brady Corbett. Now, Brady Corbett, most recently, he made The Brutalist. He also made a really fantastic movie called The Childhood of a Leader, which is about the rise of fascism. He made another movie called Vox Lux about a pop star played by Natalie Portman. Excellent, excellent director. But here's the thing. He's very artsy-fartsy, right? He's a sort of indie film sensibility director. He used to be an actor. He was in the remake of Funny Games. So he's definitely got, like I said, that sort of indie art house sensibility. And when you think X-rated movie, you don't really think indie art house sensibility. Now, I think what it means is, first of all, there's no such thing as an X-rated movie anymore. That's not a thing. Eventually, the MPAA here in the States developed the NC-17 rating, which is explicitly adult themes, which is anything that you can't see if you're under 17 years old. So there's no such thing as an X-rated movie anymore. Probably this is going to be a movie with a decent amount of sex in it. Apparently it takes place in the 1970s, but it also takes place all throughout history, so it's very weird. Selena Gomez is someone who I think throughout her career, she got her start on that kid show, Wizards of Waverly Place, right? And I think a lot of her career has been kind of designed to say, hey, I'm not just the Wizards of Waverly Place kid. I'm an adult now, and I make adult movies. She was in a great film called Spring Breakers. She's in a very excellent television series called Only Murders in the Building. So I think she's really getting away with from that image, from that sort of childhood Disney Channel kind of image. And I think this is a step in that direction.
0: I feel like Miley Cyrus must have gone on that journey trying to escape the Disney kid prison.
2: Yeah, yeah. I think, you know, I think a lot of them do because, you know, after you get toward a certain age, you can be in more stuff and you can kind of, you know, expand your horizons. And some of them do that and some of them don't. And it really, I don't know, with Miley Cyrus, for instance, I've always thought Miley Cyrus as an actor is a fantastic singer. You know, her music is very excellent. Wrecking Ball is a fantastic song. Don't know if her acting is that great. So, you know, maybe that's why she sort of stayed in that lane, more in the musical lane. I don't know. But yeah, I don't I feel bad for a lot of these child stars who grow up and have to completely reinvent themselves once they hit adulthood. It can't be an easy road to hoe.
0: No, very much. We don't like to let people go in our first impression of them. Billy Joel has also been in the news because there's this unauthorized biography of him.
2: Mm-hmm.
3: Sometimes it's alien to me, this guy Billy Joel. I don't know who that is or what that is.
4: Sing us a song in the piano, man.
3: I'm reminded of it when I go walk on the street.
4: You got us feeling all right.
3: Oh, right, that guy.
0: If this was made without Billy's support, who's involved in it?
2: Yeah, that's a good question. Yeah, we're getting a Billy Joel biopic, and the people who are involved in it, it's told from the point of view of his first manager, who I believe he's not with him anymore. His first manager, also a friend of his. They are the ones who sort of are giving their life rights to this movie. Billy Joel has said, no, I don't want this made. You do not have my life rights. Life rights are a little weird because if a person is famous enough, you don't need to obtain rights. You don't need to ask them if you can make a movie about them. You can just do it. I mean, think of all of the historical movies that you've ever seen. You know, even with ones that are people who are still alive, they don't have to ask permission from every person, from every famous person to sort of put them in that movie. On the other hand, if Billy Joel doesn't like the movie, he can go after them legally if he feels that, you know, it has libeled him in some way. I think this is very interesting because I think it was last week or maybe 2 or 3 weeks ago, you and I talked about the Michael Jackson documentary and biopic, and how, you know, even the Queen one too and the Elton John one, how a lot of these, you know, they have the okay, they have the go ahead from either the person they're about or that person's estate. And consequently, they wind up being these kind of boring hagiography musicals, which are, you know, sometimes kind of good, usually kind of bad. And now we're getting, at least what

0: I've been wanting, which is, you know, a movie that's being made without the permission of the people it's being made about. Now, there's a big difference between Michael Jackson and Billy Joel, and that difference can be found in court records. So I'm not really sure if we're going to find out any good dirt on Billy Joel. And frankly, I'm not sure that's the purpose of this movie. But the fact is, Billy Joel is very upset that it's being made. He has issued statements through his lawyer that say, you know, this is artistically and legally very shaky ground that you guys are on. So it's going to be happening even without Billy Joel's involvement. Maybe they'll get his involvement. Maybe they'll get his okay somewhere along the way. But frankly, it doesn't really matter. They can do whatever they want.
1: But they can't use his songs, can they, without his permission? That's part of the joy of a biopic, is the songs that you get to sing along to.
0: Correct, correct. And I would say that the songs, I don't know if Billy Joel owns his own songs. They may be owned by, you know, a record label or, you know, a library company, something like that. So, you know, as long as they can sort of license the rights for them and are willing to pay for them, I don't think they're going to have trouble getting the songs. This is actually reminding me a lot of a great storyline on 30 Rock, the old Tina Fey TV show, where they wanted to make a Janis Joplin biopic, but they could not get her life rights. They couldn't get the rights to the songs. They couldn't get anybody to agree with it. So they had to make a movie called Jackie Jorp Jump. Which was sort of a Janis Joplin analog. It was very, very funny stuff. So, yeah, I mean, you know, that's also been done before. You know, you sort of make a movie that's not about the person, but sort of loosely about him. There's a Gus Van Sant movie out there that's sort of about Kurt Cobain, but it's not Kurt Cobain, you know. You can sort of metaphorically do it that way.
1: There's a lot of wink nudging going along in this scene.
0: Correct.
1: Okay.
0: Absolutely.
1: All right, now, I have talked about a famous dog that's returning to the screen. Here it is.

0: Kirby's back in a brand new way, Kevin. How?
1: Yeah, this is very interesting. So Scooby-Doo has been around since 1969. And it's been around in various incarnations, right? There have been various TV shows. There have been sort of feature-length direct-to-video cartoon movies. There have been live-action movies. Right now, as your producer Stuart reminded me, Netflix is making a live-action series with McKenna Grace starring as Daphne. So there's always a Scooby-Doo thing in the works somewhere. This is very interesting. It's called Yokoso Scooby-Doo. And it's the first Scooby-Doo anime. It's being produced by the same animation company that made the Pokemon TV shows and the Pokemon movies. And it's going to have that sort of unique anime look. Now, how is it going to be different? It's only going to have Shaggy and Scooby. We're not going to see any Fred, Velma, or Daphne. Or if we do, they're only sort of maybe going to be in a scene in the beginning or the end, something like that. But it's not. It's going to focus mostly on Shaggy and Scooby, and a few new characters as well. One of whom is Scooby-Doo's uncle. He is he's a dog named Daisuke-Doo, which I think is very cute. Yeah, this looks cute. The faces look very anime. If you know that anime look with the big eyes, that's what Shaggy and Scooby look like. The good news is that Shaggy is going to be voiced by the great Matthew Lillard, who has been voicing him for quite a while now. And Scooby is going to be voiced by the great, great, great voice actor Frank Welker. Interestingly enough, Frank Welker is also the voice of Fred and has been voicing him since 1969 continually. So he took over for Scooby about maybe sometime in the 70s. He took over for the Scooby voice actor. So he's been doing Scooby for quite a long time as well. But he's been Fred since 1969. That's amazing to me.
0: What a great job. If that's been his only job for 70 years, 50 years, that's not a bad way to spend a life.
1: Well, if you watch some cartoons from sort of the 80s and maybe early 90s, you'll hear Frank Welker's voice a lot. He's got a fairly distinctive voice. If people remember the Ghostbusters cartoon that was on TV, he was the Dan Aykroyd character. He was Ray Stantz. You know, he's in G.I. Joe. He's in Transformers. He's in a lot of those old shows. So he's really sort of one of the grandfathers of voice acting at this point.
0: Yeah, it'd be interesting to watch this. I watched Dragon Ball Z in my university days, and I noticed the storytelling is very slow. It would take a long time for four or five things to happen. Will this be a slowed-down form of anime storytelling for Scooby?
1: I don't think so. I think it's actually going to be a sort of kind of short form story. I'm actually not even sure if it's a series or a movie at this point. I don't think it's going to be something like Dragon Ball where it lasts for 500 episodes and, as you say, tells a story very slowly. And even those episodes, even those Dragon Ball episodes, they kind of move kind of slow too. I don't think this is going to be like that.
0: There's also a new series that's arrived on Netflix, which is breaking into all sorts of other people's territory. And here's a sample of it.
2: I was coming off of being in Miami a night of party, and I don't really remember what I was saying. You know what I'm saying?
3: Would you like a reminder?
2: Yeah, sure.
3: Play something. Play.
2: Hey, yo, listen. Yo, I love it all. I love it all, man.
4: I like when you like this, Daddy.
3: Yeah, when you put my bag.
4: Daddy, I like when you're right scrambling.
3: Here. That was you.
2: Scrambling.
3: What? You said, I like when you do it like that, Daddy, when you scrambling.
0: That's a very New York sound. So I just cut in just before the end, Kevin. This is Charlemagne the God. Very popular online show, but it's making its way to Netflix.
1: Yes, this is very interesting. So we've been talking a lot about Netflix trying to move into the live arena, Netflix trying to be the first streamer that sort of cracks how to do live TV regularly and do it well. This is a big step in that direction. Yeah, Charlemagne the God, he is the host of a very fun and funny sort of podcast talk show called The Breakfast Club. He's got a couple of co-hosts as well. It's a very, they get guests in. He gets political guests, so he talks about politics sometimes. Often he talks about pop culture, sports, things like that. It's been around for quite a while, and it's a pretty big show. He's interviewed presidents, and really big stars. He was the guy, if people recall, Joe Biden saying, if you don't vote for Joe Biden, you ain't black. He was the guy that Joe Biden said that to. Now, Charlemagne, his show has been picked up by Netflix. Now, there's been sort of a process to this. Netflix made a deal to get podcasts. Most podcasts these days, if people don't know, they're also filmed on video, so you can actually watch the podcast in addition to listening to it. Netflix made deals with a bunch of companies, iHeartRadio, Barstool Sports, other companies that distribute podcasts. They made deals to put those video podcasts on Netflix, but they haven't been live. That's been the big difference. And now they've got Charlamagne, they've got The Breakfast Club. It's going to air every weekday at 6 a.m., and it's going to be distributed globally. You know, Charlamagne has been talking about, you know, people in London watching it, people in Ghana watching it. And let me say, one thing that I always sort of worry about when I talk on this show is that I worry that I'm going to talk about something that ultimately is going to be kind of meaningless to the audience because it's never going to be released in Australia, or it's not going to be released for another 10 years on some weird streamer. This is very different. This is something we're all going to be able to listen to and watch every day. So it's a big step for Charlamagne and a big step for Netflix.
0: It's really like a live breakfast radio show where everyone can chat and join in the show. So very interactive. Yeah. So I guess even though streamers were supposed to supplant traditional media, in some ways they're coming back to that live audience engagement format, which radio does and now streamers are doing in their own way as well. Before I let you go, John has asked a question for you. What's the vibe about the Mandalorian movie? Down here, there's not much promotion.
1: Mm-hmm. Yeah, up here too. I think it's slated to have, I think, possibly the worst opening for a Star Wars movie in history. It might have been beaten by the Han Solo movie, which didn't have a very good opening. I think Star Wars fans are kind of excited by it, but as a Star Wars fan myself, I've listened to a couple of video bloggers and people like that who have seen the movie already. It's getting mixed reviews. I think the vibe of the movie is that it's going to be fun. But the one good thing I've heard about it, the one really good thing I've heard about it across all reviews, is that unlike a lot of these big franchise movies, it doesn't feel like homework, right? It doesn't feel like you have to know all these other characters. You have to watch all these other movies and TV shows. You can go in cold if you want. If all you know is that you like Baby Yoda, go see this movie and you probably won't be confused.
0: I like it. It's basically a bounty hunting movie, isn't it? And everyone can follow a good bounty hunting movie.
1: Exactly. Yeah, it's a sort of very standard adventure movie, like I said. And you'll see things you recognize. You won't see Jabba the Hutt, but you'll see other Hutts, right? Okay. And there will be Easter eggs if

0: you are a Star Wars fan, there'll be some aliens in there that it's cool to see because maybe you haven't seen those aliens since Return of the Jedi. So it is going to be good for Star Wars fans. But I think really it's a movie that's made for a broader audience, which is why it's a shame that they're really, as your caller pointed out, they're really not pushing it. They're really not advertising it that much, even here in the States.
1: Okay. All right. A good mix of stories, Kevin. Nice to chat to you again.
0: Thanks, Ashwin.
1: Kevin Ott there, our Overnights Hollywood reporter. You are listening to ABC Radio Overnights. I'm Ashwin Stews, our producer of the program. This is Alanis Morissette.

0: Alanis Morissette with hand in my pocket. Not one hand, hand in my pocket. The news is approaching. If there's something on your mind, let's have a chat about it in the open line. You can give me a call on 1300 800 222. 1300 800 222. Let's have that conversation in about 5 minutes time.
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0: ABC News with Andrew Kaloupas. An investigation is underway after a triple fatal road crash in southern Sydney. Police say two vehicles collided on Rocky Point Road at San Suzy around 12:30 this morning. They say a Camry sedan landed on its roof after colliding with an Audi. Police say both drivers and a passenger in the Camry were killed. A crime scene's been established as an investigation is carried out. Traffic diversions are in place and motorists are advised to avoid the area. US Secretary of State Marco Rubio says President Donald Trump has a plan B ready if Tehran refuses to reopen the Strait of Hormuz. Speaking in Sweden at a meeting of NATO foreign ministers, Mr. Rubio says while there has been slight progress in peace talks with Iran, Washington has rejected any idea of a maritime tolling system in the strait. Iran has proposed charging tolls on ships travelling through the waterway, a practice that would breach international maritime laws. The US Secretary of State says while he remains hopeful of a peace deal being reached with Tehran, the US President is ready to take further military action against Iran.
1: And if it doesn't change, then the president's been clear he has other options. He prefers the negotiated option and having a good deal, but he himself has expressed, you know, concern that maybe that's not possible. But we're going to keep trying. I know our guys are still working on that very hard.
0: Conflicting accounts have emerged about a Ukrainian attack on a building in a Russian-occupied part of eastern Ukraine. Vladimir Putin says the strike on a university dormitory killed six people and injured another 39, while Ukraine says the building was being used by the Russian military. Here's the BBC's Danny Eberhard.
2: Russian state media have published video footage of a building in Starobielsk in Russian-occupied Luhansk that Moscow says was being used as a student dormitory. The footage shows rescuers clearing rubble. It also shows a partial view of a young person in a stretcher. But there's nothing conclusive to back up the Russian account that young people aged 14 to 18 were sleeping in the building. Ukraine's military rejects Russian claims that it had struck a civilian target. It said it attacked a building in the Starobielsk area that was being used as the headquarters of a specialised Russian military unit.
0: US Director of National Intelligence Tulsi Gabbard has joined the growing list of high-profile departures from Donald Trump's cabinet after she announced she was resigning to support her husband. The 45-year-old has told President Trump that she's decided to give up her post to help her husband, who's battling a rare form of bone cancer. In her resignation letter, Ms. Gabbard says she's deeply grateful for the trust Mr. Trump placed in her and for the opportunity to lead the Office of National Intelligence. Her resignation comes after the departures of National Security Advisor Mike Waltz and the firings of the Department of Homeland Security Secretary Kristi Noem and Attorney General Pam Bondi. The World Health Organization has raised the risk of the Ebola virus turning into a national outbreak in the Democratic Republic of Congo to very high. Here's Tim Wharton.
3: So far, 82 cases of Ebola have been confirmed in the Congo, with 7 confirmed deaths, but that is likely to rise significantly, with almost 750 suspected cases being reported. The particular strain of the virus has no approved vaccine or treatment and has been declared an emergency of international concern by the World Health Organization. Measures have been taken in neighbouring Uganda, including intense contact tracing and cancellation of mass gatherings, and the WHO says this appears to have been effective in reducing the spread of the virus. The WHO's chief scientist, Sylvie Briand, says an antiviral treatment called obeldesivir could be used among Ebola contacts to prevent them contracting the disease.
0: To sport, and in the AFL, Fremantle has notched a club record 10th consecutive victory, downing St Kilda by 30 points at Perth Stadium. With the details, Clint Wheeldon.
4: After an arm wrestle for three quarters, the Dockers kicked 6 of the final 7 goals of the game to move back on top of the AFL ladder. Murphy Reid was outstanding with 30 touches and a goal. Shea Bolton put forward claims for both mark and goal of the year, and Jai Amos kicked 4 goals. Richmond won the annual Dreamtime at the G match, with the Tigers picking up their second win of the year with an 18-point victory over Essendon. Brad Scott's team is now bottom of the ladder. Clint Wheeldon, ABC Sport, Perth.
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6: Good morning. If you have just joined, I'm Ashwin Sekar. Stuart's producing the program. We are about to launch into this open line conversation. So if there is something you would like to talk about, give me a call on 1300 800 222. 1300 800 222. A quick run of the weather for the country. Brisbane, it will be 25 degrees, partly cloudy. Sydney, 22 degrees, showers increasing. Melbourne, 19, mostly sunny. Canberra, 17 and cloudy. Hobart, 17 degrees, partly cloudy. Darwin, 31 degrees, mostly sunny. Adelaide, 20 degrees and possible shower. Perth, 18 degrees and mostly sunny. That number to call in again is 1300 800 222. Here on ABC Radio Overnights, this is Summertime.

0: That's Summertime by The Sundays. This is the open line portion of the conversation, so we can talk about anything. And, you know, a couple of weeks ago, we did talk about words. Sean has brought a word to us today. Here it is. The apricity in Brisbane is amazing at the moment. Apricity is another great word, Ashwin. It is a rare and lovely word, meaning the warmth of the sun in winter. It describes that cozy, contrasting feeling of the sun heating your skin even when the air around you is cold. Sean, that is also the word that kicked off this whole conversation 2 weeks ago. I think it was Tracy from Mooney Ponds brought apricity to us. I think that might be the word of the season for me as well. It's hard to beat that concept. Hot and cold at once, and the beauty of it. 1300 800 222 is the number to call to join the open line. Josh is in the West End. Hello, Josh.
1: Well, I wasn't sure when I was getting on, but apricity, I was just in the middle of writing that down.
0: Yes, so it's
1: how I think I spell it.
0: APRICITY, apricity.
1: Apricity. Okay, yeah, I went with O, but yes, that's not
0: great word. Yeah, have you felt
1: a new favorite feeling?
0: Have you noticed the beauty of that feeling before?
1: Yes. Yes, that's pretty much why I wrote it down, because I'm not a fan of heat regularly.
0: No.
1: Heat on your skin normally equals, well, sweat normally, but in the winter, it's, you
0: know, mixed with a bit of cold, though, it's got a charm to it.
1: Yeah, coziness in winter. But are we just words in general?
0: Oh, well, no, that was just one word that had come up. But what was on your mind when you called the open line before you heard apricity? What was on your mind to talk about today?
1: What was on my mind? Because the last conversation was about, sausage, I don't know how it got, but it was democracy sausages got bought into
0: yes.
1: it. And I was, well, the link between them and, well, I don't know if whether there is an actual link, but it's, well, between that, there could be, but between the fact that, I'm trying to figure out how
0: sausages.
1: How I
0: we were talking about democracy and the link between sausage sizzles and democracy.
1: Oh, yes, because whoever it was mentioned that it uses a bribe or whatever.
0: Yes,
1: because that's what used to happen back in pre-modern elections, not in Australia necessarily, but. Voting used to not be secret; it used to be open, as opposed to where we go into a booth nowadays and mark a ballot. Mm. You'd stand in it. That's where the term caucus.
0: Caucus.
1: In America, they use caucus.
0: Yes.
1: For primaries, for those who might be confused, it's. Well, you basically just go to a room and you vote based on standing. So that's a non-secretive form of voting.
0: Hmm.
1: Whereas secret ballot is actually an Australian invention. And it was first used in Australia where you get the privacy of your own vote. And even to this day, it can be technically called the Australian ballot. Mm. One of Australia's great exports may not be the democracy sausage, but it is secret ballot, and it is being able to vote in secret, and maybe the transition between the bribing and the democracy sausage could be, like, there could be some link in there.
0: I don't know exactly how we would connect the sausage to the secret ballot, but that sounds more profound, Josh, as well. That's a really...
1: niche if there was a connection.
0: I'd love it.
1: It's a...
0: But what you say, Josh, is we made up the secret ballot, and that's something we could export to the world because it helps overcome fear of repercussions for the wrong kind of vote.
1: Yes, and in many countries, like in the UK, I don't think it happened until the late 1800s. Like here, I believe South Australia, I think, was the first to do it, but 1840, but very few other places did it that way. Well, and that's, it's like elections, the way we think of them, we don't imagine.
0: No. Very good innovation, Josh, and thank you for sharing with it. I like that, the importance of the secret ballot. The American system, I can imagine, values –

0: It's got no humbug.
1: No mucking around. Is that the literal meaning of it?
0: Yeah, or no causing trouble or, you know, everything, yeah.
1: Okay. Yeah. It's interesting. I always thought of it, bar humbug. I thought it was a message of miserliness as well, from A Christmas Carol as well. So I'm not sure if I'd misheard that. Maybe it was something else.
0: Oh, no. Well, it's the Germans. Apparently in German there's some word that describes, you know, mucking about. So, yeah. That's where... Yeah. Oh. But I was going to say about Pat... you were talking about John O'Brien before.
1: The poet who wrote Around the Borey Log. We were talking about barbecue poetry.
0: Yeah, well, he was a Catholic priest, Father Hardigan. And he was around the Riverina. And they actually, I think they have, I don't know if they still have, I think it was around Narandra, they used to have a John O'Brien festival where they did all these poems. And yeah, and he wrote the Borey, Around the Borey Log, and the races at Tangma Langmalu, and We'll All Be Ruined, said Hanrahan. Yeah, that's one of his most famous ones.
1: Let me just read a couple of lines of poetry if anyone's here listening. Yeah. He'll fill his pipe, and good and well, and all aglow within. We'll hear the news he has to tell, the yarns he has to spin. Yarns, yes, and super yarns, forsooth, to set the eyes agog and freeze the blood of trusting youth around the Borey Log.
0: Yeah, they're beautiful words, aren't they?
1: Very beautiful, simple and evocative. And I like that poetry, which is just uses simple language creatively.
0: And apparently he gave the last rites to, you know, the bloke that Banjo Patterson did the bass, the man from Snowy River, Jack Riley at Corryong. Apparently he gave him the last rites, actually. Yeah.
1: Interesting. And I suppose as a priest he's contemplating life, death, heaven, God. So it gives you a little bit of an imagination, I think, a big picture worldview. And so he brought that to his poetry as well.
0: Yeah, and it's really important. Actually, a friend of mine, he died through the week. He hit his head, and actually the priest went in with his daughter and gave him the last rites, and before they switched off his life support, and he donated organs to three people, which was lovely.
1: Yeah.
0: And he was a lovely bloke. He was only 70, and anyhow, someone hit his head. Just shows you, Ash, you know, how life can change in a split second.
1: So, so precious. Was this a friend of yours from where you are, close from Flemington or nearby?
0: Yeah, he was a horse trainer, actually, at Flemington.
1: Oh.
0: And he was a lovely bloke, and actually he would have loved his organs being donated because that's the sort of person. And he went to a tea. I probably shouldn't tell you this story, but it is funny. He'd had a few drinks one day at the races, and then him and I were walking out. We ran into Pauline Hanson.
1: Okay.
0: And he went up and kissed her.
1: Oh,
0: and she was really nice. Actually, regardless of her politics, to meet her, she's a really lovely lady.
1: Yeah.
0: And her sister were there, and they were going to get a taxi. And I said, oh, you'll never get a taxi. I said, come with me and I'll show you where the train is. And actually, it is nice about Australia. People, I took up to the platform, people engaged with her, and she was, you know, something nice in Australia, I think. Whatever people's politics are, we can engage with people. And
1: yes.
0: And Bob Hawke, I remember Bob Hawke, after he was finished as Prime Minister, he was with some really important American dignitary, and they were waiting for a taxi. There was no taxis, and these young blokes pulled up and gave them a ride, and the American bloke couldn't believe that people would just pull up and give somebody a ride.
1: No, it's so interesting how low-key we are in that way. I was in Delhi recently and drove past Prime Minister Modi's house, and there's a guard every 7 or 8 metres, and it's a lovely house, but very well protected. And he does rallies, but that what you just described with Pauline Hanson, that kind of connection with the public is much harder. And I think it's something special about Australia that I hope we don't lose as well, that even if we do disagree, people are people. And it's nice that they can have those connections away from the political strife.
0: Oh, yeah, I ran into the Prime Minister in the coffee shop in South Melbourne last year.
1: Yeah.
0: And as I walked past, I said, I hope you brought plenty of money with you because we're broke down here in Victoria. Yeah. he said, good on you, mate, which is nice, you know.
1: Yeah.
0: And it's nice if you can just, regardless of people's political persuasion, just always be civil to people, you know. I think
1: yes.
0: Kindness is really important. And, you know, you see what happened in Israel the other day with that fellow, with all those people, you know.
1: Itamar Ben-Gavir was the conversation we were having, the foreign minister, the defence minister.
0: You know, to treat people like that. I just, Ash, how can we ever have peace in the world when you've got people with a mindset like that? You know, where are these people coming from?
1: Well, one thing about Australia.

0: is we are more centrist in general, I think. We don't have any far-right parties, far-left parties with significant sway in this country. So we have, I think, a gentler political culture than some, and gentler figures overall, even at the most extreme. So hopefully we keep it that way. But, Bill, thank you for sharing those stories with us today.
1: Good on you, Ash. See ya.
0: Thank you, Bill Flemington. John O'Brien was the poet as well. Around the Boree Log, if you'd like to look it up. Sean says, codswallop is a word my father used all the time when I was growing up British. I like it, codswallop. It's got a real rhythm to it. Wally has called in from Glenfield. Hello, Wally.
2: Yeah, hi. Again, Ashwin.
0: What's on your mind
2: tonight? I wanted to bring up a few words, but I've been trying to think of the word that my dad used to always say about me when I was a kid. And for some reason, just because of the pressure of talking on the radio, I can't get it off the tip of my tongue. But I've come across a few other words lately from one of my carers. Mm-hmm. One today was prescience. It's something about when you walk into a room. She said that Donald Trump has prescience. Like when he walks into a room, he has an effect on other people. His mannerisms or something like that has an effect on other people, whether it's intimidation or something like that. I don't know exactly, but so I haven't looked it up on Google yet.
0: And was it not presence? Was it not presence? Was it prescience, did you say?
2: I think she said prescience because she's Vietnamese, but she has a strong French accent because she was a refugee in Belgium.
0: I wonder if it was presence, though. I'm going to look up prescience, if that is a word, but yeah. I like the word present. I mean,
2: But I have a few other words, too, and she said that she was always called capricious, and it's something very similar to what my dad was saying about me. It means something like, as soon as you see someone doing something when you're a kid, you just want to join in. You know, you see other kids playing footy, and you go, I just want to join in that. Join in the game.
0: You move about quickly, don't you? You change your mind, and you're quick moving.
2: Yeah. You see something and you think, okay, that looks like fun.
0: On that word, what about mercurial?
2: Mercurial?
0: I've looked up the word, someone with rapid, unpredictable mood changes, but it's like an emotional form of movement. Yeah.
2: And very, very kiddish.
0: Yeah. Yeah, that's some great, beautiful words out there.
2: And I listened to a book about, it's a fictional book, but very closely based on a reality situation from the early 1800s about this Aboriginal girl being right down at the bottom of the social rung, and the name of the book was Benevolence, and how the word benevolence through religion was used to depict basic domination and oppression by the British in this country, and being Indian, I thought that you might be able to relate to that, and how Gandhi used that back against the British, you know, to say, you know, you pretend that you're benevolent, but
0: his approach was non-violent resistance, wasn't it? Similar to Martin Luther King. So benevolence was used in that way as a tactic, did you say?
2: Yeah, so benevolence was absolutely being used for propagandistic purposes to say we're doing good, but then when Gandhi came along and said something like putting sugar or salt in my tea or something like that, he was making a point about benevolence.
0: Mm.
2: And, like, you know, we got the salt for free, blah, blah, blah, and now you come to offer me salt in my own country, blah, blah, blah, and then want to charge me tax. And,
0: yes. He was very tactical, wasn't he, with his strategy? Interesting. With that, we're talking about strategy and benevolence. So with this conflict with Iran that's happening as well, the debate was, will they get a nuclear weapon? But it seems with the Straits of Hormuz, if they're able to keep that close, that's even more powerful than a nuclear weapon, because it can actually be used. A nuclear weapon can never be used. So I'm just wondering.
2: Well, oil is the thing that allows us to make things like toothbrushes and God knows what.
0: Yes.
2: And
0: it's a very powerful
2: chemical industry and plastic bags and all sorts of stuff.
0: Yeah, so we're in for potentially dark times if we can't fix this issue. But Wally, lovely to talk to you about that and words tonight. So thank you for calling.
2: Thank you.
0: That's Wally in Glenfield. Kim has called in from the Central Coast. Hello, Kim.
3: No, it's Kim with a K.
0: Oh, sorry. Yeah, Kim with a K. Yes.
3: It's okay. No worries. Yeah, three points I may make about homelessness.
0: Sure.
3: A three-pronged attack, I should say. First thing is that no foreign investment in domestic real estate allowed it, permitted.
0: Yeah.
3: Second one is you can only have as many investment properties as you have children. Right?
0: Yes.
3: And the third one is zoning in country towns. The little country town I live in, I know at least six quite livable houses are given over to businesses.
0: Mm.
3: So if you multiply six by every country town in Australia, you'll end up with quite a few houses, which are given over. It's the zoning is a major problem.
0: The zoning is an issue, but when you zone an area for land, for development, you need to make sure there's services out there, right? Like electricity and water and sewage and that kind of thing. Is that an issue
3: with
0: zoning?
3: No. I'm talking about established country towns.
0: Yes, yeah.
3: Not making a new one. But if you want to make a new one, we can go completely off the grid, sewage-wise, electric power-wise. So we've got oodles and oodles of spare land. So we should be building satellite towns.
0: Yeah.
3: And go, how do they connect? Well, they connect through a satellite. And, okay, you build infrastructure around the hospitals, et cetera, based around that with the satellite towns around it.
0: Mm.
3: I can't understand how they can't think like that. Let's keep putting unit on top of unit in Sydney or Seattle.
0: I think the question, Kim, was where does the money come from for building the houses? Is it the government or is it private investors? If it's investors, they need incentives to invest, which is what one side of the phone calls yesterday was saying. You can't punish investors because otherwise they won't pay for all these new houses. So have you thought about where the money's coming from for the building of new homes and towns?
3: Well, there has to be a reward if you want to build a town. There has to be a reward. Your reward is you get to profit from the sale of the premises.
0: Yeah.
3: Right. Okay. Well, you are a registered developer. You're not just so much as an investor, overseas investor.
0: Mm.
3: You're registered, but also that's my three-pronged attack. But my favourite word is décolletage.
0: Décolletage. Now, this is the area on the top of your neck, isn't it, or just under your neck?
3: It is. I think it's just a magnificent word, décolletage.
0: It's got a lovely French feel to it.
3: It has. It has indeed. Sorry to be a little bit sort of business-like.
0: No, I like this. Really was the big topic of yesterday. It went for 40 minutes about fixing housing. So, yeah, it was a really interesting conversation. You make some good points today, Kim. Thank you for calling.
3: Thank you. Bye.
0: That's Kim on the Central Coast. Soon, we will introduce you as well to some Persian-Australian musicians who are blending the world of Iran and Australia through their music. I believe they've parked. They're in the green room. So we'll bring them in very soon to really, if you've got any questions about Iran, both of your guests spent some time there and they've brought some of the music back. So you can give us a call during that, 1300 800 222. Kay has called from the Sunshine Coast. Hello, Kay.
4: Hello there.
0: What's on your mind tonight?
4: Well, it's actually a bit of a segue from your last couple of callers. So things changing in a split second and, excuse me, housing. So a bit over a year ago, my partner, who at the time was 53, was misdiagnosed as having vertigo. But it turned out he had a dissected vertebral artery that feeds, blood flow to your brain. And because they didn't treat it, he had a massive stroke, had to be transferred down to Brisbane, spent a couple of weeks in ICU after a couple of brain surgeries. Then he has spent 6 months in hospital and now he's in supported independent living. Now, I couldn't afford to pay the mortgage all on my own anymore, so I've had to sell the house, which I have done. It settles in it settles at the beginning of July, but I have nowhere to go.
0: Mm.
4: And I'm competing with, I've been to a number of inspections over the last, few days just for a rental. And, you're competing with over 60 people charging through a house at a time. And I'm kind of freaking out because, I haven't rented since I was, in my early 20s.
0: Yeah.
4: And I'm kind of panicking because I've kind of got specific things on my list that I need to meet. So I'm wondering if any of your wonderful listeners maybe know someone on the Sunshine Coast who has a house to rent.
0: Can we put the word out there? If you have a place at least where Kay can maybe stay,

0: until she sorts it out or has a house to rent, whatever the case may be, there is a number. Let me just give you the text message if you're listening in, and you can help out. 0437 774 774. Just, can you leave us with an insight? How many people? 60. Is that what the rental queues are these days, Kay, in your area?
1: Yep. I mean, a couple of them haven't been that busy, but big.
0: And you have to stay in the area, do you? You've got work on the Sunshine Coast?
1: I work on the Sunshine Coast at night, so I just got home from work. And I don't have any family up here, nor does he. And he's in rehab 4 days a week at the hospital, so don't really want to transfer away from the area at all because I wouldn't be able to see him or...
0: No.
1: And the tricky part is I've got pets too. So I've got a couch potato dog and a couple of 16-year-old indoor cats, and that probably puts me down on the list of, you know, prospective tenants. So
0: are you able to look into compensation claims for the medical misdiagnosis or anything like that without giving away any details? Is that something you can at?
1: It's been suggested to me by many people, lawyer up, and it's something that perhaps once we get everything resolved, I'd look at. But at this point in time, I'm still trying to deal with NDIS because he's been diagnosed as needing 24/7 care, and the NDIS have given him 6 hours a day.
0: Yeah. Real.
1: So I've been fighting for a year now to get him adequate care.
0: It's a lot of fights you've got on your hand. Fight for medical care, fight the legal battle, fight to find a roof over your head. That's a lot of stress that you have to deal with
1: and
0: all at once.
1: I've never done anything like this in my life to put myself out there like this. So anyone who has just a small house or something that can accommodate me and the pets.
0: Yeah.
1: And we just want a quiet, peaceful life. That's all we want.
0: Well, if you can help out, 0437 774 774. Kay, stay in touch with us. Keep us posted as we go. We'll talk about it
1: again.
0: Thank
1: you so much. Thank you so much. I really appreciate it, Ashwin.
0: Thank you, Kay. That's the number if you can help out. Someone sometimes has a granny flat or something out the back of the property, don't they? 1300 800 222 is the number to call. And after this song, we'll talk about the music of Persia. We'll get to know the culture a little better. Here on ABC Radio Overnight, this is Choir Boys.

0: That's Run to Paradise by the Choir Boys. If you'd like to join the conversation, we are about to just talk about Persian music and its arrival in Australia. 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

0: Greta Kelly and Siavash Duska are in a group together called Zemzemet. It's a group that plays authentic, beautiful Persian music that draws on traditional sounds, but brings them to life with a modern feeling as well. And they join you in the studio now. Hello to you both.
1: Hello.
2: Good morning.
0: Now, I'm just making sure we've got a strange mic situation. Can I? Oh, no. Sorry, you're down here. Let me just fix up the microphones. That's better for you both. Hello.
1: Mic check.
0: Mic check. We're on board. We've done some rapid sound checking during that last song. Here we go. Okay, so this music, Greta, what's your experiences in Iran? When did you arrive there and what did you make of it?
1: Well, it was a very, very lucky thing for me to have Siavash there when I was in Iran, because a lot of the music happens in the lounge rooms, in the homes, or in the music classrooms. There's not much concerts, there's not much music in the streets. And because I was there with Siavash, it was, a chance to actually play music with Persian people, because I was able to be inside the home. I wasn't really a tourist, I was kind of a guest there.
0: And Siavash, why don't we hear it on the streets as much?
2: Since the 1979 revolution, the Islamic regime that took over banned all forms of music. And these days they have softened their stance because they're desperate. So there's more music happening in Iran now. But back in the 80s, you wouldn't be able to walk in the streets with an instrument. You would be arrested. Your instrument would be broken probably on your head. So by the time we went about 12 years ago, 13 years ago with Greta, it was still not something that it was happening in public as much. So, yeah, it's to do with the fundamentalism that is ruling Iran.
0: Greta, can you tell us about learning about the music? It must have been very different to what you'd heard in Australia. What was it like experiencing it for the first time?
1: Well, there was a lot of sort of spiritual context with some of the music that I was learning. Dear Ostad Zulf Noon, a Sufi setar player, had us in his home, and we learnt by ear. And he was very zen about his approach to music. I'd come from a very performative background, and he was just like suggesting that I close my eyes and really deeply connect with the music through a bit more of a spiritual level. And that was new for me as a teacher, to give me that advice. And really lovely.
0: It's interesting. There's a real focus in Sufism on love, isn't there, and expanding yourself with love. You see that theme come out of Persian culture a lot.
2: Very much so. So the whole thing, it's love and it's about oneness. And so love of everything, including yourself. So in that oneness. And our music, we have focused on that Sufi music, mystical, spiritual music of Iran. We also have traditional music in Iran, and which is very formal Radif music. And we also have folk music and obviously modern music. Yeah. So, but our focus has been, our interest and focus has been on the mystical music of Iran and also the poetry that goes with it.
0: You moved to Australia, which is a very different society to growing up in Iran, I can imagine. What were your impressions of growing up, of living here? How different was it, and in what way?
2: I first arrived in Townsville when I came to Australia, and it was a culture shock. And it took me a while to find, I guess, people who are interested in arts, music, poetry, and it wasn't as rapidly available as it was to me in Iran. Yeah. In Iran, for example, poetry is something that happens in daily life. You go to the corner store to buy something, and suddenly it becomes an exchange of verses between you and the shopkeeper around the price of the fruit or something. And so it's a very much of a living thing. Here it was more something that finding somebody that was cultured, studied it at some stage, and then engaging in that form. So it's a little bit different, but at least I have been managing to tap into what exists. Mm.
0: Where does that poetic mannerism and poetic sense come from for the Iranian people?
2: It goes back centuries, and I think it's what basically allowed us to have our, exercise cultural continuity. So it's when on side

0: written form of speech. So it was a form of being able to memorize stories. So it's a little bit like the Aboriginal storylines, and where stories are told through songs and through singing. So in Iran was the same thing. It was because we got invaded several times. We got invaded by Mughals, and they burnt all the books. Same thing happened when we were invaded by Arab Islamic army. And if you look, most of the countries that got invaded by the Arab army, they became Muslim, not just Muslim countries, but they identify as Arab and speak Arabic, go all the way to Egypt, into Africa, places like that. But in Iran, we maintained the Persian language. And that was because they burnt a lot of the books, almost all of it, but they couldn't burn every human being. And people still recited poetry that they had memorized. And a lot of it goes back to the cultural history of Iran, which was in verse. So yeah, that was passed again to the next generation, and eventually we overcame. And so we continue to have the language very much strong in Iran.
1: Ferdowsi, he wrote Shahnameh, right? Which was poetic work that recovered the Persian language and pride in the country.
0: The epic, that's right. That's right. That goes back stories. So he gathered the stories that were told for hundreds, if not thousands of years, orally, and he was the first person to actually bring it together and put it in verse form and written form.
1: Greta, has Iran left its mark on you culturally or in terms of personality?
2: Yeah, I guess I discovered a whole lot of deeper connection with the music. In the past, I'd been playing Turkish and Arabic music, and with my experience traveling in Iran, I understood a whole lot better the contexts for the various music. So like Sivash mentioned, there's the folk music, the music of the court, and then there's the more spiritual music. Mm. And, it was the first time I really got to be, in a country and deeply understand the sort of contexts for those three types of music.
1: And now you work together as musicians as well. Can you tell us about the adventure you've been on as musicians in this country?
2: Well, I guess, we do love traditional music, but we also share a love of hip hop and electronic music. And so that's what Zemzeh has been. It's been a real chance for us to mix the love of both those different types of music. And we've really enjoyed also bringing our music to younger people, because I've been playing world music in Australia for 20 years with bands like Mzaza, and we do tend to have an older audience. And what I love about Zemzemeh and the sort of contemporary music we're mixing in with it is that we're getting a younger crowd at our shows.
1: What is it that's pulling them in, do you think? What are they curious about?
2: The beats.
1: Yeah.
2: And the samples. And also there is a curiosity about spiritual or mystical poetry. We just recently had a young 23-year-old come back after a gig he'd been to, and he'd just been in Uzbekistan. He'd met some people who knew about sort of the Sufi Rumi poetry, and he just reported feeling very proud that he'd been able to sort of share his knowledge of Rumi through coming to a concert of ours.
1: Yeah. Well, you've both got instruments in front of you. Can you just maybe, before you play something fully, just give us a touch of the instruments and explain what the sound is we're hearing?
0: Sure. I've got in my hands an ancient instrument called the tambour, which is a sacred instrument in Iran. Up till about 100 years ago, it wasn't seen in public as much. It was music for Sufi ceremonies. And so it's not an entertainment instrument. It's about 100 years ago, the elders of the faith, say, gave permission for it to be played publicly again, but not so much for entertainment, but it's for portraying the Sufi messages. It's a three-string instrument, and it's probably the oldest string instrument in the world, so it's probably all the guitars and also Iranian instruments like sitar and tar, and all the history goes back to this one.
1: Oh, great. So we're looking at the ancestor of the string instruments, perhaps?
0: Yes.
1: Okay. All right. Can we hear what

0: it sounds like.
1: Sure. There's various way of playing. So a strum of it sounds like something like that. And then there's hand movements. We call this one a shore.
0: Yeah. It's got a real echo to it and a ring to it. It actually takes me to the Middle East when you hear it. Is the musicality different, the scales that you use? Are you using Middle Eastern scales or Western scales?
1: Middle Eastern.
0: Okay. Well, yes. That will create that authentic sound as well. Greta, has it been hard for you to learn that musical culture, to learn its nuances?
2: Yeah, I really found, as a violinist, I found playing microtones quite tricky because you had to play out of tune. So just listening to the music.
0: And it sounds, because it sounds out of tune to the Western ear, doesn't it? But they're used to those microtones so naturally.
2: Yeah, those notes, after you listen to it enough, they become the best note. That's the blue note, the really great note, the melody.
0: I've heard about microtones, that it's almost like birds, nature is more microtonal rather than sticking to the eight notes of the keyboard. So it's hard at first, but that's what birds and the thunder and rain, that's what nature sounds like. So it's almost getting used to it.
2: Yeah, exactly.
0: Okay. All right. And just before you play your first song, do you have any final reflections, Siavash, on what you're seeing on the news? Because Iran is the story of the day at the moment. Is there any insights of someone who was born there, raised there, mm-hmm. that you can share with us, that we who've never been perhaps about the country, what can you tell us?
1: I guess there's a big gap between a majority of people and the government that's oppressing them. So a lot of people hear about Iran and feel that there's a country of fundamentalists, and that's not the case. In some way we were invaded by this group of people who are don't act as Iranian. They don't act in the interest of Iran. They have a political ideology that they want to export, which is the fundamental Islam. They believe that they want to take over Middle East, they want to take over America, make all the countries Muslim and sit on top of it as the rulers of the world. Majority of people don't share that view. Majority of people are wanting to get on with their lives. And this is not the first time we've been invaded. I've mentioned before that we have been historically invaded by Mughals, by Arabs, by Turks, and some of them for 100, 200 years we've been under invasion. But we have come through and the culture has survived. And I have no doubt that this period will pass again and we will get back to showing the world what our culture really is about, which we talked about. It's about love. It's about harmony. And that's the one that most people in Iran want to again go back to that and show that to the world of what they really are.
0: And I was hoping we could get a taste of that culture today. So can you tell us what you're about to play?
1: This is just a little piece that Greta and I put together with a poem from Attar, which is one of the great poets of Iran. It's called The Beginning, and it's a short piece that we play a little bit of music, and I recite a piece of the poem from Attar, which I've translated to English.
0: Okay.

The beginning is the understanding of the need for deep inner connection. And that will start from absence, from its absence, which will continue till it

ends in your absence. The beginning of love is sowing the seeds of beauty in the field of the heart. Beauty is first external, and then in the solitude of the heart it is nurtured. And it remains to be seen what fruit will develop from the blessing of love. That widespread cloud will rain on us what is necessary, because our souls and spirits are thirsty.

0: Beautiful. That is Zemzeme, Greta Kelly and Siavash Duska, who are performers in that group. If people would like to dive into this world of Persian music and culture, what's the best way into it? People are listening around Australia.
1: Well, there's a bit of our music online. They can catch us on YouTube and via our website. And we've also got a few gigs coming up. Not all of it is traditional Persian music, but yeah.
0: And you tour around the country?
1: Yeah, we are. Yeah, we're heading good to Sydney in July.
0: Okay. So, Siavash, any last thoughts you'd like to leave us with as we wind down?
2: I just invite people to explore the various music of Iran, because it's a vast ocean, and particularly the Sufi music of Iran. And what we try to do with our music is try to bring it and make it accessible to some of the younger audience that otherwise are not familiar. Some of the older audiences would be familiar with Ferdowsi, with Khayyam, with Hafez, with Rumi, but not so much for the younger generation. I'm not sure whether it's the education system or what the problem is, but what we're trying to do with mixing some of the electronic music is to make it accessible to that group as well. So please talk to the younger ones. It'd be a shame for them not to also have access to this amazing world of Sufism and the message of oneness that it has.
0: Well, thank you for pulling us into it. Greta Kelly and Siavash Duska, thanks for coming in.
2: Thank you.
0: 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This is Jason Mraz as we wind towards the news.

0: That's Jason Mraz. I'm yours, Tina, Sharon, and Claude. Thank you for your messages. Really enjoying that Persian dive that we went into. Zemzemeh, the band, if you'd like to look them up, is zemzemeh.au for the website. I'm Ashwin Sedkar. If you'd like to keep listening to the program, we will dive into finance and festivals after the news.
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0: ABC News with Andrew Kaloupas. Three people have died in a head-on crash in Sydney's south this morning. Police say two vehicles collided on Rocky Point Road at San Susie around 12:30. They say a white Audi sedan collided with a Camry, which landed on its roof. The male driver of the Audi died at the scene, as did the driver and a passenger in the Camry. A crime scene's been established and an investigation into the crash has commenced. An ABC investigation can reveal that an ASIO threat assessment less than 2 weeks before the Bondi terror attack failed to identify heightened risks to Hanukkah celebrations. Sean Rubenstein Dunlop from ABC Investigations has this exclusive story.
1: In its annual holiday season threat assessment, the intelligence agency warned that religious festivals like Hanukkah and Christmas could be targeted by terrorists. The ABC has learned the assessment didn't single out any elevated risks to Hanukkah events, even though ASIO had declared anti-Semitism its top priority in terms of threat to life. Police relied on the document to guide security preparations for major events. They only assigned four officers to the Bondi Hanukkah event, even though the Jewish community had warned of a heightened terror risk. ASIO Chief Mike Burgess is expected to be questioned next week at the Royal Commission public hearing.
0: The Prime Minister appears to be preparing to back down on a budget measure the Coalition has dubbed a death tax. The reversal follows days of negative headlines about the budget. Here's National Affairs correspondent Jane Norman.
2: Labor's getting hurt by coalition claims it's planning a death tax by stealth. From July 2028, a 30% tax will be levied on discretionary trusts, including discretionary testamentary trusts, which are set up within a person's will and come into effect after their death. Of the million trusts in use, about 10,000 are the discretionary testamentary trusts in question. On trusts, the Prime Minister is signalling a back down, not willing to lose any more political skin on a measure that'll bring little benefit to the budget.
0: The growing list of high-profile departures from the cabinet of US President Donald Trump continues after the Director of National Intelligence, Tulsi Gabbard, announced she was resigning to support her husband. Here's Tim Wharton.
3: Tulsi Gabbard has only been in her role as Director of National Intelligence since being sworn in February last year. But during that time, she made significant changes, reducing the agency in size and saving more than $700 million by dismantling programs. But the 45-year-old has announced she is now stepping down from her role at the end of next month after notifying President Donald Trump that she has decided to give up her post to help her husband Abraham, who's battling a rare form of bone cancer. Her resignation comes after the departures of National Security Advisor Mike Waltz and the firings of Secretary of Homeland Security Kristi Noem and Attorney General Pam Bondi.
0: NATO Secretary-General has welcomed President Donald Trump's commitment to deploy an additional 5,000 troops to Poland. Europe correspondent Catherine Diss.
4: The US has around 10,000 troops stationed on rotation in Poland. In a post on Truth Social, the US President Donald Trump pledged to send an additional 5,000 personnel, dispelling earlier reports he was considering cutting numbers on the ground. NATO Secretary General Mark Rutte says the announcement came as a surprise and is separate to an American drawdown of 5,000 troops from Germany following a spat with Chancellor Friedrich Merz. It comes amid a time of rising tensions within the NATO alliance.

0: its lack of support for America's war in Iran. Catherine Diss, ABC News.
1: To sport, and in the NRL, Canterbury Bankstown has won its first game in six matches, defeating the Melbourne Storm in Sydney. With the details, Andrew Moore.
2: It was a great fight back by the Bulldogs, who trailed 18-6 at half-time, having lost five straight games. Three tries in the first half to Melbourne, but the Bulldogs struck early in the second half with a try to Satili Tupanua, and then back-to-back tries for Jethro Rinakama, the winger, and a finishing try to Jacob Carraz, who had a great game at fullback, while man of the match Matt Burton finished with five goals from six attempts, as Canterbury won 30 points to 20 before a crowd of 14,372. The downside for the Bulldogs second rower Jacob Preston, he suffered a suspected fractured forearm. Andrew Moore, ABC Sport, Sydney.
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4: Morning here, especially if you're on the West Coast. We'll be together for one more hour, and in that time, we'll visit 1770, the town of 1770, not time travel. We'll go to the town of 1770 to explore a festival that is happening there right now. And there's also a tea cozy festival. We don't talk about tea cozies enough. So we're a quirky country with quirky festivals, and we'll explore those in a few minutes' time after the finance. And then Gordon Lynch will be joining after the half-hourly news to talk about health and fitness, including how to work little exercise breaks into your daily routine to make fitness happen. Because sometimes it's hard to put a whole hour aside, but why not a star jump here, a push-up there? We'll see how we can make that all work. Ian has said beautiful Iranian music. Thank you for that as well. And Matthew writes, traveling to Iran is highest on my bucket list. Looks absolutely amazing. And the Iranians are apparently extremely friendly and welcoming. That's Matthew in far north Sweden. If you'd like to join the program, you can text 0437 774 774. You can call in 2 1300 800 222. In Brisbane today, it will be 25 degrees, partly cloudy. Sydney, 22. Showers increasing. Melbourne, 19 degrees, mostly sunny. Canberra, 17 and cloudy. Hobart, 17 degrees, partly cloudy. Darwin, 31 degrees and mostly sunny. Adelaide, 20, mostly shower, possible shower, I should say. Perth, 18 degrees and mostly sunny. Scott Hamilton is your business and finance commentator and joins you now. Hello, Scott.
5: Good morning, Ashwin. How are you?
4: I'm good today. I've just had some relaxing Iranian music. It's put me in a very calm mood. What's your go-to relaxation music in the middle of the finance storms?
5: Look, I like a fair bit of classical music, whether it's Mozart, a bit of Wagner. But every now and then I'll change it up and I'll put some AC/DC on. And I'm sure the kids will look at me sort of strangely as I'm listening to that whilst plugging away on the computer.
4: Sometimes you just need that AC/DC motivation, don't you?
5: You certainly do. A little bit of thunderstruck there to keep you pushing through.
4: That's right. Well, speaking about, you know, turmoil and mess, how are the markets doing? We're always worried this conflict in Iran, the Gulf, is going to spiral into chaos. Are we doing okay in the markets today?
5: Look, the markets are doing well. In fact, the markets are sort of focused more on initial public offering on IPO. And in fact, the space exploration company, SpaceX, has filed its paperwork in the United States at the SEC, the Securities and Exchange Commission, and that's required for the initial public offering on its IPO. And this could see its founder, Elon Musk, the world's first trillionaire. Now, currently he's valued at about $722 billion, as per the Bloomberg billionaire index. But look, SpaceX is looking to raise around about $80 billion US, and this could happen as soon as mid-July. In fact, anywhere between sort of the 17th to the 21st of June. Now, this would value the company at around about $1.25 trillion US and make it the world's 12th largest company. But it would still be well behind companies such as NVIDIA, which is the number one in the world market capitalization at $5.385 trillion. Alphabet, which is the parent to Google, at $4.679 trillion US, and Apple, number three, at $4.372 trillion. But the stock markets.

0: for SpaceX. If it debuts with the numbers that they're presenting, it would make it the largest debut for a IPO in the world's history. So we're seeing the clock is really ticking there for SpaceX. The countdown has begun before it's lift off. So if it does certainly trade, it'll be trading on the NASDAQ listing with a code of SPCX. But if I look at the markets, specifically in the US, the Dow, in fact, all up in the green, S&P 500 up, NASDAQ up, New York Stock Exchange up as well. The Dow Jones currently up 372 points to 50,657 points. If we look across to Asia, that was up. Europe up as well. Australian market, that closed up yesterday, up 35 points at 8,657 points to end the week out there. The Aussie dollar was mixed overnight, slightly down against the US dollar, 71.37 cents to the US dollar, and $1.21 to the New Zealand dollar. Oil slipped down 50 cents to $95.85 in the US a barrel. Gold drifted down $19.70 to $4,522.80 a US an ounce. In terms of data releases, Ashwin, we're certainly focused domestically next Wednesday on the Consumer Price Index for April when the ABS, Australian Bureau of Statistics, releases its data. And that'll really lead into next month, of course, the Reserve Bank of Australia, the RBA's next meeting in mid-June on the 15th and 16th of June. So one to watch there, but we know that inflation currently is living well outside the 2 to 3% band. It's currently at 4.6% here in Australia. So one to watch closely next Wednesday.
1: Okay. Scott, some potential pain in the future, but thanks for keeping us posted today.
0: You have a great day. Thanks so much, Ashwin.
1: You too as well. Scott Hamilton there, business and finance commentator. Elon Musk potentially about to become a trillionaire. I was trying to confirm who was the richest person in history. It was Mansa Musa, 14th century ruler of Mali, with a modern-day wealth adjusted of $400 billion from controlling Mali, Senegal, Gambia, Guinea, other countries as well. So Elon Musk doesn't control a nation, but some investments into space and technology and maybe Twitter. It's all seemed to culminate in a potential trillion-dollar fortune. Helen has called in from Nil, and in just a moment, we'll also check in with some of the other festivals that are happening around the country. Hello, Helen.
2: Hello, Ashwin. Good morning, everybody. Look, today, Nil and District Sporting Club is Ladies' Day at 2 o'clock at Davis Park. All proceeds, of course, for the afternoon are donated to the National Breast Cancer Foundation. And also, look, Ashwin, on Tuesday is the biggest finger food lunch for the National Cancer at 11:45 on Tuesday till 12 noon at start at the New Lutheran Church Hall. And also on Thursday is the biggest morning tea you could ever have up at Caniva, 10 a.m. at the Caniva Hub. And that's it, Ashwin.
1: Okay. Thank you, Helen. Thanks for calling
2: in. Thank you, Ashwin. Bye. Hi, everyone.
1: Cheers. We are just about to cross over to the new festivals. Not yet. We'll try and bring them up. There's a festival in 1770 and one in Gippsland, a tea cozy festival. So there's some quirky ones happening around the country. Stick around to hear about those after this.

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1: ABC Radio with Ashwin Sedgar.
0: Let me take you back a couple of hundred years. It was May the 24th, 1770, that Captain Cook and his ship, the Endeavour, made landfall in Queensland. They'd left Botany Bay 18 days earlier, and it was only the second time the explorers had come ashore. They were looking for fresh water, and although they didn't encounter any locals, they did see smoke from fires. So that landing was eventually settled, the place was settled, and a town was named after

0: definitely provided an attractive place for them to drop anchor and then come ashore the next day for a short time. So I definitely can understand the way that it would have presented in its natural light, so positive to come ashore.
1: So it's maybe one of the most charming names for a town I've heard in Australia, just a year that sort of takes you back a couple of hundred years. Modern day 1770, what's it like?
0: Honestly, sometimes we do purposely say it's a lot like when Cook visited, because if you look at any census data for Australia, there is in fact under 200 residents of the area. So whilst the surrounding area is a little bit more of a population and there's a nearby town named Agnes Water with the main shops and things like that. Look, we have a lot of national park. We have a lot of bush. We have a beautiful, clean bay. And there's no doubt it's just a perfect sort of Queensland coastline picture.
1: Is it part of people's bucket list or tour stops? Is there a real appeal to visit 1770 from people travelling through Queensland?
0: There is, Ashwin, there is. We found in the post-COVID period when we were allowed to all travel within our state and have that little exploring moment that, in fact, many, many people came along who said, I've heard about this and we just didn't get here yet. You know, neighbours or friends or long-lost relatives had told them they had been and they had been intrigued their whole life but just hadn't made that commitment to come and visit. And once they were confined to certain borders, that's what they did. And they have all then, you know, many of them have revisited. They've returned after that initial visit and come on a regular basis. It's a laid-back seaside village feel. And, you know, there are at times people saying, look, it's a little bit like, you know, you might feel as though you're 20 or 30 or 40 years ago, just in a calm, quiet, beachside location. Nothing like relaxing at the beach, is there?
1: No, it just sounds like a very peaceful place. But it has this festival, so I'm sure the festival adds a bit of zing to the town when it happens. How did this all kick off? Why did you want to hold this festival?
0: Indeed, it does add some zing. You were spot on there. So in the early 90s, a lovely local lady, Patricia, and Uncle Merv Johnson were combining with a lot of support behind them to have this fabulous idea. And the local residents, especially those involved in the Agnes Water Museum and the Garangarang families, started the festival. And they just, you know, decided, let's begin, let's celebrate the unity, the community, the history that we all have. And honestly, now over 30 years later, it's a privilege to be part of that event and putting it together each year for the community and the visitors.
1: Can you give us some of the highlights for people who might be coming along?
0: Most definitely. So today we have a street parade, so floats and horses from the pony club and, you know, the local fire trucks all lining the streets and moving along at walking pace. They'll all be themed in the stories Salt and Sand, which is this year's theme that we've put together. And so those colourful costumes will be a great way to start the day. We have live music, of course, throughout the day. And there's even some local performances. So whether that's from the local dance centre or some other, performers, it's going to be a colourful display in that regard. What we do twice, once in the morning and then once close to twilight, is we have presentations from the Garangarang families. So they'll include speaking on the microphone and telling stories. They'll include dancing with participation. So that is one of the most popular times and when we get a lot of our crowd shots, actually. So they'll be, you know, sharing and instructing the crowd to join them in certain moves.
1: Sometimes,
0: and this evening when they do that on stage, there's a band that joins them. Yeah.
1: Sometimes crowds get nervous at stepping up and dancing, but as a festival organiser, is that your job to get up and be the first to dance?
0: Look, why not? You know, there has to be a leader. You're absolutely right. And then along comes everybody. It's a little bit like the Congo line at a wedding.
1: Someone
0: it,
1: has know? To take one for the team. So that's you, Amber. If people would
0: Most
1: like to...
0: definitely happy to.
1: If people are interested in coming along, what's their website or social media?
0: So both are 1770 Festival. So just the digits, 1770festival.com.au for the website.
1: Okay. That is Amber Rogers from the 1770 Festival. Thank you for joining us today.
0: Pleasure. Thank you.
1: You're listening to ABC Radio Overnights. We're taking you around the country to see what festivals are on, not just the festivals, but the places that we're visiting together on this

0: We've left 1770 behind. Let's travel south from Queensland. There is a unique Australian festival which is held every 2 years in the little town of Fish Creek in Gippsland, which celebrates both the Australian cup of tea and the beautiful craft of knitting. It's called the Fish Creek Tea Cozy Festival, first held in 2013. Now it takes place every 2 years and draws visitors from all over the country. Lisa Williams is the coordinator of the festival. Joins you now. Hello, Lisa.
1: Good morning, and a terrific morning to everyone.
0: I like it. So it sounds like a quirky, fun little town. Tell us about Fish Creek. Where is it, and what shines about the place?
1: Fish Creek is a gorgeous town in South Gippsland, set between the rolling, beautiful green rolling hills and then the incredible, stunning blue sea. So very close to Wilson's Promontory.
0: Why do you like living there? What effect does it have on you from spending enough time there?
1: Oh, I don't think we've got enough time for me to describe all the beautiful ways in which I love being in Fish Creek. It's a

0: and an incredible, productive farming place to be.
1: What's the story behind the Tea Cozy Festival?
0: So it was a vision of a wonderful woman called Deidre Granger back in 2013, and a very passionate small group who combined with Deidre to bring that vision to life. There was a little bit of controversy, a little bit of pushback, as I understand it, when I talked to people who were there from the start. But they were absolutely dedicated and got it off the ground. It quickly became an every 2 year event because there's a lot of work that goes into it and a lot of creativity and energy. Sadly, Deidre passed away on the second festival, but the spirit of Deidre continues, and we really love bringing the passion and vision that she had, and also those early committee members and supporters had in bringing that to life each 2 years.
1: Can you tell us about the tea cozies themselves? What do they look like? How long do they take to make? What are the cozy details?
0: Well, look, we've got a bit of everything, and it's not just limited to knitting or to crocheting or to sewing. People have made incredible tea cozies from recycled materials. This year, because we have the theme this year of life on the farm, which has been just wonderful to work with, we have tea cozies that have been made from cattle tags. We have tea cozies, one which is maybe slightly controversially made from a fox fur. We've got everything. We've got a bit of everything. And we've also got people who are genuinely just incredible knitters, crocheters, sewers, patchworkers who've really brought their amazing craft to life in beautiful ways.
1: What's the most impressive tea cozy you've ever seen?
0: Well, that's a bit like saying, have you got a favourite child? Yeah. And I'm not sure I
1: no,
0: can
1: controversial.
0: That path, but look, I think this year there are some beautifully ornate and detailed tea cozies, some that just have incredible craftsmanship in it. And look, I could narrow it to six, probably six that I have my favourite today. There might be more.
1: Yeah. What makes a good tea cozy, but you were saying it could be knitted, it could be crocheted, it could be denim, it could be anything you want, really. Is there anything to a tea cozy that you would say is the essence of a good one?
0: Well, there's a category called traditional tea cozy, so we have a number of different categories. And really, I think that's probably what embodies a real tea cozy, although that will be controversial, me saying that. But it's a traditional tea cozy is double thickness. So it was designed to be able to keep the pot really warm, ensure that your cup of tea stayed warm over a long time. So that could be considered to be a good tea cozy, but really I think anything that just captures the imagination, looks amazing on your teapot, and brings a bit of joy to your cup of tea, that's a good tea cozy too.
1: Who are the judges for this?
0: So this year, Amber O'Brien, who's from Phillip Island, was our judge, and Amber's a creator and crafter of quite renown. And you know, it was very positive because Amber doesn't live locally, so there was absolutely no way anyone could be favoured. But yeah, she also is provided by us with a pretty strict set of guidelines and judging criteria. Her job was very, very difficult, as it is every 2 years for the judges that we have. But she did a fantastic job, and you know, really listening to her describe why she picked all of the various winners, it was really easy to see, you know, why they'd come to the fore.
1: In previous years, have we seen previous attempts to butter up the judges? Any kind of undue interference?
0: Not that I'm aware of that one, but, you know, I guess it's always possible, but yeah, I'm certainly not aware of it.
1: Do you have to be local to enter?
0: No, not at all. We invite entries from anyone who's an enthusiast. We have lots of lovely local people who do enter. We have people from broader Gippsland, from Melbourne, across Victoria. We have a number of amazing crafters from Queensland who enter each year. This year we had a wonderful person from WA who actually came across from WA to see the festival. And we've even had an entry from Latvia this year.
1: Wow. Latvia, how did the Latvian find out about this?

0: perhaps a connection to the area. I'm not entirely sure, but it's an absolutely gorgeous tea cosy.
1: Yeah.
0: Almost looks like a crown. It's just beautiful.
1: Yeah, good. You've gone global. I think it's all about keeping the tea warm, though, in the end. So do you have a favourite tea?
0: I'm a fan of green tea, but I'm also quite enjoy just a good old black tea any time of the day.
1: So you don't have that milky sweet tooth that others have.
0: No, I'm very much a black tea or a green tea, no milk. In fact, if anybody asks me to make them a white tea, I'm generally inclined to muck it up.
1: Okay. Does that come out in your tea cosy personality, like a good, strong, bold tea, none of this floral, soft kind of cosy?
0: Well, interestingly, I do quite like the very ornate tea cosy, so perhaps I'm making up for the lack of milk and sugar with my tea cosy.
1: You're compensating. I like it. All right, it sounds great. So what's the website if people would like to visit?
0: Tea Cosy Festival, that'll get you straight to it. So we're very unique, and we invite everyone to take a look. We've got 2 days this weekend. It's our final 2 days of fantastic events, of workshops. We've got music, we've got dancing, we've got speed knitting, we've got vintage Massey Ferguson's coming, we've got tea ceremonies tomorrow, including wonderful Billy Tea demonstration. Yeah. Something for everyone.
1: Really good. Lisa, thank you for your time today.
0: It's such a pleasure. Thank you for having me.
1: Lisa Williams, the coordinator of the Tea Cosy Festival, Fish Creek Tea Cosy Festival. It's news time.
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3: Good morning, Kerry Worthington with ABC News. The ABC's learned an official ASIO threat assessment didn't identify heightened risks to the Hanukkah celebrations less than 2 weeks before the Bondi terrorist attack. The spy agency's December holiday threat assessment warned that religious events like Hanukkah and Christmas could be targeted by terrorists, but didn't single out the Jewish festival as facing a distinct threat. Police relied on the document to guide security preparations for major events and only assigned 4 officers to Bondi. The Royal Commission investigating the massacre is expected to question ASIO Chief Mike Burgess next week about whether the agency acted on its own assessments of a probable terrorist attack. Conflicting accounts have emerged about a Ukrainian attack on a building in a Russian-occupied part of eastern Ukraine. President Vladimir Putin says the strike on a university dormitory has killed 6 people, while Ukraine says the building was being used by the Russian military. Here's the BBC's Danny Eberhard.
4: Russian state media have published video footage of a building in Starobilsk in Russian-occupied Luhansk that Moscow says was being used as a student dormitory. The footage shows rescuers clearing rubble. It also shows a partial view of a young person in a stretcher. But there's nothing conclusive to back up the Russian account that young people aged 14 to 18 were sleeping in the building. Ukraine's military rejects Russian claims that it had struck a civilian target. It said it attacked a building in the Starobilsk area that was being used as the headquarters of a specialized Russian military unit.
3: US Secretary of State Marco Rubio says President Donald Trump has a plan B ready if Tehran refuses to open the Strait of Hormuz. Speaking in Sweden at a meeting of NATO foreign ministers, Mr. Rubio says while there's been a slight progress in peace talks with Iran, Washington's rejected any idea of a maritime tolling system on the strait, as Iran has proposed. Mr. Rubio says while he remains hopeful of a peace deal being reached with Tehran, the US president is ready to take further military action against Iran.
5: And if it doesn't change, then the president's been clear he has other options. He prefers the negotiated option and having a good deal, but he himself has expressed, you know, concern that maybe that's not possible. But we're going to keep trying. I know our guys are still working on that very hard.
3: The U.S. Director of National Intelligence has joined the growing list of departures from Donald Trump's cabinet after announcing her resignation to support her husband, who's battling cancer. Tim Wharton reports.
6: Tulsi Gabbard has notified President Donald Trump that she's decided to give up her post as Director of National Intelligence to help her husband, Abraham, who's battling a rare form of

0: own cancer. In her resignation letter, the 45-year-old told Mr. Trump she was deeply grateful for the trust he placed in her since being sworn in February last year. During her time in office, she reduced the agency in size and saved more than $700 million by cutting programs. But Mr. Trump has had differences with her on their approach to Iran, saying that she was softer than him on curbing Tehran's nuclear ambitions. Her resignation comes after the departures of National Security Advisor Mike Waltz and the firings of the Secretary of Homeland Security Kristi Noem and Attorney General Pam Bondi.
1: Griffith University has partnered with a Taiwanese biotechnology company to establish an Australian base at the Gold Coast campus. Five scientists from Intelligene will work alongside Griffith researchers in a bid to fast-track therapeutic candidates in Australia. Professor Nigel McMillan says the partnership will help translate research into real-world outcomes.
2: We're all seeing these outbreaks of various viruses, for example, you know, Hanta, Ebola, etc. And the sorts of therapies we need to treat those diseases really are only in development. And this is exactly what I think Griffith are supplying the facilities for this company to investigate.
1: China and Russia have been accused of blocking global efforts to protect the endangered emperor penguin. Antarctic reporter Jano Gibson has the details.
3: The emperor penguin was recently classified as endangered on a global threatened species list. At this week's Antarctic Treaty Consultative meeting, Australia and other nations proposed it be designated as a specially protected species. While the measure garnered support from most other nations, it failed to secure consensus, with China and Russia blocking the bid. The Antarctic and Southern Ocean Coalition said it was a wasted opportunity to protect a species that scientists fear could become extinct by the end of the century.
1: That's the latest ABC News. You can get more news updates at our website, abc.net.au, or download the ABC Listen app.
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5: Morning. 25 minutes left. You know what? We were just talking about tea cozies there. I had never even thought about that concept. I have never even created a human cozy. Just the idea of keeping tea warm for longer than its natural life. I think that's a lovely concept. I think I just make it, drink it, get on with my day. So that's the slow living kind of lifestyle. So we are just about to expand on that idea of healthy living, not necessarily through tea and slow living, but incorporating exercise into your daily routine. Instead of long blocks of exercise, perhaps you can work short bursts of it to stay healthy. So we'll have that conversation with Professor Gordon Lynch after this.

0: You Gotta Be by Desiree here on ABC Radio Overnights. Pamela writes, Ashwin, thank you to you and Stuart for keeping me company overnight again. Thank you for listening and staying up with us, Pamela. Jenny says, I'm waking up going to the gym, guys, but I have a problem getting out of the giant tea cozy named Doona. That's the hard part. I'm just about to return to the Doona. I wonder if your Professor Gordon Lynch would endorse doing squats under the Doona. Does that count where you can stay under the bed Doona? Maybe there's an exercise routine we can work on. I think it would be quite popular at this time of day. We'll start that conversation in just a moment. And if you have a question about staying healthy, fitness, you can give us a call on 1300 800 222, 1300 800 222, and we'll get to those towards the end of this conversation. But in the meantime, we all enjoy, don't we, a middle of the day snack. But what if we could try and work that into our health and fitness? The secret is that timing is crucial. Professor Gordon Lynch is the director of the Centre for Muscle Research in the Department of Physiology at the University of Melbourne and has the stats behind this secret. So our topic this week is how fit breaks or exercise snacks can boost health. Hello, Gordon.
1: Hello, Ashwin. Very good.
0: This sounds delicious and quite a nice relief from the arduous 1 hour blocks of exercise. Can you introduce us to this topic?
1: Well, that's a very good point, because there's no question that more and more of our working lives are being spent sedentary, you know, sitting in front of a computer. Or when we're at home, we're sitting there watching TV and so on. We're not doing much activity whatsoever. So, it's unsurprising that many people have, sore necks and sore backs and sore everything. Mm. And the other thing is that being sedentary contributes to weight gain, which can also make all the health ills worse. So despite knowing, and we talk about this all the time, how important exercise is and how good exercise is for physical and mental health, most of us just can't meet those basic requirements of timing, because there are long blocks of exercise, peppered through the week, may not be suitable for everybody. And so I'm a realist. I realise that that's not going to be suitable for everyone, but there may be another way of doing it, and that's this notion of a fit break or an exercise snack, where we can alleviate some of these problems by just taking these short bursts of activity. So maybe, ideally, taking time every hour on the hour, or maybe a little bit more than that, just to do some exercise to overcome lethargy and tiredness, and reducing the chance of getting these sore muscles while we're sitting down at a desk, or binging on the TV. These exercise snacks, they're dynamic activities, they're brief, it requires little to no equipment, so it makes them accessible in the home or in the workplace or in public spaces. The idea of a snack is that they're sort of bite-sized bouts of movement, and that's a practical way of getting more activity overall over the course of the day, because the benefits of exercise are meant to accumulate over the course of the day. So what could we do? You could take a brief walk outside, get some fresh air, walk down the corridor. Just don't get sidetracked talking to people. The idea of you're doing this for a bit of a purpose. You just, most important thing is to get up from the chair, get up from the sofa, get the blood pumping to your muscles, even if it's just for 5 minutes every hour on the hour or around that time. So maybe a flight of stairs, that's really a taxing activity for many people, just to get the heart, the lungs and the legs pumping. And just think about this in terms of planning as well. So you need to vary what you do, because otherwise you'll get bored of doing your fit break as well. So at the start of your day, just write down what you want to do over the course of the day in terms of those fit breaks. One break could be doing some stretching. Next one could be walking outside. The next one could be doing some, wall push-ups or something where it doesn't look silly. It just, you're doing that just for a brief period, but you're getting activity. If you're more serious about it, you might have some pair of dumbbells next to your desk and you can do a couple of those things. If more people realise the benefits of this, because the idea is I'm guilty, I'm doing some exercise, but the idea is that you go out, you get the blood pumping, you come back to your desk more focused, more productive. So over the course of the day, you're actually achieving more, not less. So I think changing those things is important, to have a variety of these different exercise snacks that you can fit throughout the day. And just, if you use 5 minutes here, or it would be a lunch break, it could be a bit longer, but just just getting out there and moving is really important, and try and be consistent with it, because they're not going to replace a full exercise session. I don't think it's realistic it can do that. But even brief sessions like this can contribute to improved fitness if you do it regularly. So, Ashwin, I think it's time for us to get some snacks into our lives.
0: When I saw this, I thought we were actually allowed to eat during the day and it could be healthy. But
1: well, we'd have to do that too.
0: No, yeah, that's true. But I've started switching to protein snacks anyway, so protein chocolates. So I think those are okay. But your idea is just to do this exercise snacks, actual exercise breaks, but be consistent, it seems like.
1: And just pepper them throughout the day. So if you haven't got the opportunity to do one of those sessions, it could be because you've got to pick up the kids from school or you've got a commitment here or there. I think it's absolutely fine. You just write down, say, oh, I need to do this snack here and there. And maybe you have to set a timer just to make sure, because it's easy to just get locked into what you're doing. And before you know it, the day is gone and you haven't done anything. So if we're just being a little bit more structured about it, just not to get too hung up about it, but just making sure we've got a few jotted down, set your watch, you're engrossed in your work, then you have your break, and you use the break effectively to alleviate any of those problems that might be down the track by doing a little bit of activity. And it's a really simple way of accumulating exercise over the course of the day.
0: No, it's good. It's a different approach to it as well. So you ready to take some questions there, Gordon?
1: Ready to take them.
0: Here we go. So Jeff has called in from Safety Bay. Hello, Jeff.
2: Yeah, greetings. Hi, Ashwin and Professor Gordon. Look, just dragging you back to last week, please, Professor. As a mechanical mitral valve person, I'll stand corrected, but if the potassium supplements, well, they will mess up INR, and if people aren't aware of that, it's something that could trip them up.
1: Yeah, so I think it's really important before, we could advocate certain things, but you always say just that we make sure that you check with your GP or your specialist before you start changing things around, because you may be on certain medications and other things that are really important for keeping you in the zone, that if you start adding something else, which you think is in good faith and well-intentioned, could actually upset the apple cart. That's the last thing we want to do. So make sure, as always, that you consult with your GP, your specialist, especially if you've got any condition or if you're taking medication for the condition, that you don't want to be introducing certain things which may be upsetting how those drugs work, because that's what's really helping us, and that we rely on these medications. They do an amazing job to keep us alive and to keep us well. What we don't want to think is a well-intentioned person saying, "Oh, try this, try that." Make sure in your context that you're checking with your specialist to make sure it's suitable for you.
2: Yeah, no, that's there's so many people.

0: I talked to that, having had my mitral valve done nearly 20 years ago, mm-hmm. who aren't aware of all the things that can influence the INR ratio, etc.
1: Exactly. So, you know, you're on blood thinning, yeah, anticoagulants and everything else. Many heart patients for various conditions, not just valve issues, but, you know, what the diet becomes very important, and certain, you know, types of vegetables may be something which may be contributing to disrupting that ratio. So that's the reason why we always make sure, can I take this? Is it suitable? And your GP or specialist may say, look, in your case, we would recommend that you don't do that, because that's going to interfere with your medication. So it's a really good point, and I'm glad you raised it.
2: Thank you for calling in with that, Jeff from Safety Bay. Peter has called in from Wollystone. Hello, Peter.
3: Yes, good morning. Just linking the story somewhat, my grandfather always used to maintain that a cup of tea was better than cold water because of the temperature. The body could utilise the tea quicker.
2: I like this because, Gordon, I hear the same thing growing up in my family. They said the body likes warm water because the stomach doesn't have to work as hard to process it. Is there any truth to that before Peter continues with his point, Gordon?
1: I think there's been the opposite view as well, that if you're looking for weight loss, if you have cold water, you can stimulate metabolism because the body has to work to heat that water as it goes down the plumbing. Look, I think the body works pretty well in terms of regulating that. I've heard this for many years in terms of having, you know, room temperature water as opposed to cold water to get things down there quicker. Look, I think it's whatever works for you, I think, Peter. I think a cup of tea, when we're talking about exercise, we've got some other issues we need to deal with in terms of hydration. But the general, I think, idea of having warm things, I think they're pleasing to drink, and so better to have a warm cup of tea than a cold cup of tea, and I think it might be specific to what you're drinking as well.
3: Okay, then. So if Ashwin can order work some tea cosies out for us all, that won't go cold while okay. We're doing our break.
2: I'll have to work on my sewing technique. Thank you for calling, Peter. Peter there from Rollystone. Yeah, I've never sewed anything in my life. What about you, Gordon? Are you handy with a needle and a thread?
1: I can sew a button in terms of if I lose it off a shirt. My mum taught me when I was young about how to sew a button on. I've kept that all my life. So when I got married, you know, many, many decades ago, my wife was quite impressed that I could actually do that. So that's one notch for me, I think.
2: Yeah, no, I think you're covered as well. Well, if you do have a question for Gordon, you can call us on 1300 800 222. I've got a couple of text messages that have come in. One has said, I have osteopenia bordering on osteoporosis in my spine. I have recently been advised by a physio to do a forward flexion exercise for my hips, bending with purpose, I was told. I thought forward flexion of the spine is not advisable for someone who has osteopenia, osteoporosis.
1: It depends on the degree of impairment. When it's osteopenia rather than osteoporosis, there's a sign, might be a hot spot here and there that's shown up in the scan. I myself have had diagnosis of osteopenia following my health episodes, and I had celiac and other things, an autoimmune condition, and as part of that, you have a whole body scan, and it was detected that I had osteopenia in certain areas as well. And that sort of it was another slap in the face of me, because I've been advocating resistance training, which is the best form of exercise for musculoskeletal health. So not just the muscles, but the bones and the joints as well. And I have no intention of stopping that. And the recommendation is not to stop that either. So the recommendation here depends upon the idea of doing the physical activity could actually be beneficial in some circumstances if it's in that zone where it hasn't gone too far. It's not necessarily something which may exacerbate the condition if it's under the direction of your health specialist. So if the physio would see a lot of these conditions with osteopenia and further down the track as well, they would be recommending certain exercises. But if you're in doubt and it may be contrary to what you're feeling, I'd be checking with your specialist. It could be a

0: could be a bone specialist or a joint specialist that you've consulted with after your scan to get the verdict of an osteopenia, and just check with them to make sure that that's something that they would recommend. It's always good to have exercise prescriptions, but it's always important to make sure that they're appropriate for your circumstance. So for some patients, it may be suitable for this prescription to work in terms of exercise, but for others, they err on the side of caution. And I think for your circumstance, it's best to get some verification because it's well-meaning and it could be well-intentioned and it could be well-executed, but it could be the wrong context. And we just need to check that. As well. So it's a good point, and it's relevant for many people who may be listening, who have a certain health condition, and they hear someone like me advocating for exercise and think, oh, I better go and do that. But just make sure that exercise is going to be suitable for what you have and not something which is going to actually make your health condition worse, because that's the last thing that we're intending to do.
1: One other text has arrived to say, the last 3 years since menopause, I've had frozen shoulder bilateral hip ITB and gluteal tendinopathy. And now plantar, I think it's an autocorrect because it says facility. I'm assuming it's plantar fasciitis and elbow issues, all bilateral. Can this be hormonal related, or does it feel like a coincidence?
0: Well, you know, there are various factors. As we get older, there's stiffening of the joints, the stiffening within the tissue, within the muscle. So certain things become harder to perform because for that very reason. The hormonal aspects could be important as well. You know, many things related to age-related changes in the body occur because of changes in the circulating growth factors and hormones that we have when we're younger, which circulate very freely, which may not be synthesized as well when we get older and may not circulate as well when we're older either. So all of those things help to lubricate the body, help to repair the body, and so on. So I think it's very easy for that stiffness to be exacerbated by not exercising. So what I'm trying to think of here is if you consult with a physiotherapist who's looking after you, or someone who, a health specialist who's looking after you for these conditions, that they may be advocating for a flexibility or range of motion program, so different flexibility exercises for the shoulders, for the hips, and for the muscles of the upper and lower body. Because doing a flexibility program, which is the most, I think, frequently forgotten exercises or ignored exercises, simply because, you know, we, again, timing is an issue. But when you've got conditions like this, flexibility exercises or range of motion can actually help what you've got. So I would be looking to get a program of flexibility or range of motion that would be very helpful. It seems like the whole body, a whole body flexibility program can work wonders if it's been neglected for some time. It's, again, starting off slowly and improving as you get on, and doing more as you get better at the stretching. It's really important to have a prescription there of exercise which is designed to be progressive in its nature, and that includes flexibility.
1: We have a final few texts, Gordon, in the last few minutes before the news arrives. Are you familiar with the GLAD program, which is a Danish program for osteoarthritis?
0: GLAD, okay. I do have osteoarthritis myself, and this is all these things that have happened in the last few years, and I'm trying to manage that as well. But it sounds like something I should be looking into.
1: Yeah, it's GLA apostrophe, so semicolon. So GLA:D, if you want to look into that.
0: All right. I'm not familiar with it, Ashwin, but it is something that I will check out.
1: Okay.
0: And if it's osteoarthritis is a popular topic, and it's one, hopefully, have some solutions there. So I'll look into that, and hopefully in the coming weeks I'll present that to our listeners.
1: Another question, do older women have more knee surgery than men? If so, why? Menopause and a little RT. I'm due for meniscogamy. Angela has sent that one through.
0: I get mixed views about this in terms of, I think as we get older, both sexes are affected by different conditions, and it may be that a person may have certain things which may be hormonal as well. We talk about changes across the body with hormones, and that's for men and for women. So I'm not familiar with the statistics of one sex being more

0: favoured the other for certain types of surgery. It's quite circumstantial, as a matter of fact.
1: Another question. I have AFIB, atrial fibrillation, and I'm a 70-year-old female. What exercise is best for me?
0: Yeah, so when we're talking about atrial fibrillation, it's a common cardiovascular problem. It's usually, of course, managed very closely by your GP or your cardiac specialist. So you may have a heart specialist who's looking after you. Often that's with medication as well. So again, it comes back to the point where Jess was talking about certain types in the diet may be favoured, because if you've got fibrillation and other things, you may be susceptible to clotting and other things, and you may be taking medications to look after that. So the idea is an exercise program is going to help. We need to be doing physical activity. We need to be thinking about the heart and endurance and those sorts of things, making sure that it's consistent with the medication that you're on as well. So I'd be looking to check with your GP or your specialist, the person that's managing your atrial fibrillation, and to doing an exercise program that's going to be suitable for you. And most of the time, we would be advocating walking front and centre as an activity for cardiac rehab or for cardiac health. That's an exercise that most able-bodied people can do and benefit for the heart, the lungs and the circulation.
1: Excellent. Gordon, thank you for your time today. We'll catch you next week.
0: Thank you very much, Ashwin.
1: Professor Gordon Lynch there, the Director of the Centre for Muscle Research in the Department of Physiology at the University of Melbourne. Let's keep going with your day, whatever you're up to. I hope it's a wonderful one. I'm Ashwin Seeker. Thank you for your company today. It's now news time.
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6: Good morning, Kerry Worthington with ABC News. ASIO's annual holiday threat assessment, issued to police and government agencies before the Bondi terrorist attack last December, warned religious events could be targeted but didn't identify elevated risks to Hanukkah celebrations. The ABC's learned the assessment of the 2nd of December said violent protests were more likely than a terrorist attack against Jewish targets. ASIO Director Mike Burgess is expected to face questions at Royal Commission hearings next week about security preparations. The US Secretary of State hasn't provided any clarity to the President's Truth Social post about sending an additional 5,000 troops to Poland. Europe correspondent Catherine Diss reports.
7: As with many things involving the US President Donald Trump, it's not always clear what he means or if he's causing unnecessary confusion. In a post on Truth Social, he pledged to send an additional 5,000 troops to Poland. There are already 10,000 there in rotation, but reports earlier this week suggested that the US might cut that by 4,000. It's not yet clear if the pledge is an additional troop deployment or just a continuation of the current rotation. The NATO Secretary General Mark Rutte says the announcement came as a surprise and is separate from a drawdown of 5,000 American troops from Germany following a spat with the Chancellor Friedrich Merz.
6: Russia's President Vladimir Putin has told his military to prepare retaliation options following a Ukrainian drone attack on a student dormitory that's killed six people in the Russian-controlled Luhansk region. The BBC's Danny Eberhard reports.
8: Russian state media video footage shows rescuers clearing rubble. It also shows a partial view of a young person in a stretcher. But there's nothing conclusive to back up the Russian account that young people aged 14 to 18 were sleeping in the building. Ukraine's military rejects Russian claims that it had struck a civilian target. It said it attacked a building in the Starobielsk area that was being used as the headquarters of a specialized Russian military unit, which it says regularly targets Ukrainian civilians. It accused Russia of spreading manipulative information.
6: A diphtheria vaccination program's underway in WA as the number of infections continues to climb. The Department of Health is calling for the federal government to fund the vaccination program and antibiotic treatment. WA's Director of Communicable Disease Control, Dr. Paul Armstrong, says the program should focus on the Kimberley, Pilbara and Goldfields.
9: We've probably got around 18,000 people in those three regions, Aboriginal people, who are the ones that are at the highest risk.
3: And there's a lot more other non-Aboriginal people, of course, in those regions.
6: A man's been charged over an alleged weapons-making operation at his home in Logan, south of Brisbane. Nidal Mustafa reports.
9: Police raided a property in Greenbank, seizing two working 3D-printed guns, along with magazines and other firearm parts. Officers also found three industrial-scale 3D printers, computer equipment, as well as plans to manufacture restricted weapons. A 56-year-old man is facing charges of unlawfully possessing a firearm. He's also accused of having blueprints for Category R weapons, the most tightly restricted category in Queensland. The man is due to face Beenleigh Magistrates Court in July.
6: Melbourne NRL coach Craig Bellamy says his side is currently being steamrolled in its matches. The Storm conceded a 12-point halftime lead to lose 30-20 to Canterbury last night, registering an eighth defeat of the season. Bellamy says his side isn't fighting hard enough to protect its leads.
10: We ain't getting run down, we're getting steamrolled. It's disappointing. I say we've always prided ourselves on, you know, if we get a lead, we'll protect it. And we'll protect it hard and, you know, with a bit of ferocity, you know, but we're just sort of laying down belly up and come and get us.
6: Today's A-League Men's Soccer Grand Final will be the first ever to be played outside of Australia when Auckland FC host Sydney FC at Mount Smart Stadium. Sam Wilkinson has more.
11: Despite being just 2 years old, Auckland FC have captured the attention of New Zealand's biggest city. Today's Grand Final against the Sky Blues is a sellout, and Michael Burgess, who is a senior sports writer at the New Zealand Herald, says it also comes ahead of the FIFA World Cup, which will feature the national team for the first time in 16 years.
12: To have a game this big in Auckland just doesn't happen. So certainly it's fantastic timing for New Zealand football and for the sport itself.
11: Auckland FC finished the regular season third on the table and beat Melbourne City and Adelaide to reach the grand final, while Sydney FC finished fifth and beat Melbourne Victory and Newcastle Jets.
6: ABC News.
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16: Hello, welcome to you. Do you feel grown up yet? Australian Stella Prize winner Lee Lai says the project of growing up is never finished. And clearly her writing about that has hit the mark, because the Stella Prize judges this year awarded her the gong for her graphic novel. Claire Nichols will bring you more on that soon. Plus, a window onto a very long writing and life partnership. Paul Auster and Siri Hustvedt were together over 40 years. After his death, how did she distill that relationship into her own writing? That's on The Book Show. And on Critics' Corner, a new dark Australian take on Daphne du Maurier's creepy and terrifying story of the birds. Hilary Harper with you, very much looking forward to finding out how you recreate that sense of unease and horror in a one-woman show. This is ABC Radio National. Siri Hustvedt speaking about her relationship with Paul Auster on The Book Show next with Claire Nichols.
17: Siri Hustvedt is an American novelist and essayist. And for 43 years, she was the partner of the writer and poet Paul Auster. Now, in 2024, Paul Auster died from complications from lung cancer, and Siri was left behind. And in the depths of her grief, Siri started writing. She joins me, Claire Nichols, today on The Book Show. Siri Hustvedt, Kustvedt's new book is a memoir about her life with and without Paul Auster. It's called Ghost Stories, and it is an incredibly moving book made up of series reflections, her journal entries, and letters too. There's letters from Siri to Paul.

0: from Paul to Siri, and from Paul to his new grandson, Miles, who was born just 5 months before Paul Auster's death. Hi, Siri.
1: Hello. Thank you for having me.
0: It's lovely to have you. And I note, Siri, it's been 2 years since Paul died this week. How are you?
1: I'm sometimes I ask myself, how am I? I'm not always sure, but I'm hanging in there. And one thing I could say about grief that I understand very deeply now is that, as with everything else in life, grief also changes.
0: Mm-hmm.
1: I have a feeling that in my case, I'm 71 years old. I will probably take forms of grief to my own grave. But at the same time, it does change. And I think what happens is that the body begins to adapt to a radical absence in everyday life. And that's a change.
0: It's interesting to talk about an anniversary because it's such a specific measurement of time. And one of the reflections, the early reflections in this book, is that time made no sense in the weeks and months after Paul's death. You describe it, time was deranged beyond recognition. Are you able to explain, Siri, what that felt like?
1: Yeah, I've thought about this a lot. And as I say, this is, I think, the second paragraph of the book. That I did not expect, because, you know, we have a sensation of living in time, and that also, I think, has to do with adapting to the particular rhythms of a particular life. And in my case, it was a shared life for 43 years with the same person. And when that person dies, the rhythms and timing of everyday life become something wholly different. And I think that this is very much not a fully conscious business. It has to do with how we function. And when that ordinary functioning is disrupted radically, I think time is disrupted with it. And by time, I mean, you know, not the time of physics, but lived time, experienced time.
0: And knowing you, Siri, and your fascination with science and medical research, is this something that you then go and try and read up on and try to make sense of what's happening to time in this moment of grief?
1: It's true. My response to trouble is inevitably to read. That's what I do. Whatever, you know, some terrible thing comes along in my life and I start reading. I think that reading brings a certain distance to one's own experience and also forms of comfort, because grief is an ordinary business. I think this is really important to emphasize. And I did feel it even from the start. Most people, if they have the capacity to love and they live long enough, will grieve.
0: Mm.
1: So, you know, I'm not alone. And at the same time, the startling realities of grief deserved, I think, exploration. And I read quite a few books about grief in what's called the bereavement literature. No one talks about bereavement, you know, except scholars and funeral home people. That's where the word bereavement appears in I think, the English language. But that is what is called the bereavement literature, and there's quite a bit of it. And I did some hefty reading in that material after Paul died.
0: I'd love to go back to the beginning, if we can, Siri. Are you able to tell us how you met Paul Auster?
1: Oh, yes. Well, it was between Paul and me. This was our little private mythology, but it was a big night for both of us. We met at the 92nd Street Y in Manhattan, which is a place where a lot of poetry and novels

0: several readings take place. We met at a poetry reading of a poet named Anne Lauterbach, who we both admired. And I went with a friend. I didn't know Paul at all, but I saw this very beautiful man. I mean, he was very beautiful, standing near the door, the exit to the Y, in a leather jacket, smoking maybe a cigarette then, or a little cigar, I'm not sure which. And I said to my friend, "You don't know who that guy is." And he said, "Oh yes, that's Paul Auster, the poet." And I said to him, "Introduce me right now." And he did. And we spent that evening together talking. And I have to say, and I wrote this in the book, he didn't seem terribly interested in me. And at that time of my life, I had just turned 26. And I was used to men being extremely interested in me. So Paul, in a way, seduced me in part with his indifference. He was not aggressive. He was not flirting. He was serious and sincere. And by the end of the evening, however, the joke in our between us was always that I fell in love within 30 seconds, and it took him several hours. And I worked very hard during those hours to impress this beautiful man who was also a poet. And by the end of the evening, I think I had impressed him.
1: Well, well done. And I think it was a few days later he left this beautiful note at your apartment. I've seen a picture of the note, and yes, because you've kept it all this time. Are you able to tell me about that?
0: Yes, I don't have it in front of me, and I still can't remember it verbatim. But it wasn't actually until I uncovered the note to write this book that I remember that he had written "Dear S." and then a dash. And of course, it's because he had no idea how to spell my name. At that time, my name was obscure. It was not the iPhone.
1: Yep.
0: You know, no one knew. And people didn't know whether it was a man's name, a woman's name, how it was spelled. And so he just wrote "Dear S." He had no idea how to spell it. And, you know, he had been calling me and I didn't answer. Again, that's long before cell phones. And I think I was in the library at Columbia University where I was a graduate student. And he said he had been calling me, and alas, he hadn't found me. But if I got the note before the end of the night, he should call me at this number. And then he signed it, "Love and Kisses." We had spent the night together. This is weird to say, but still, I thought, "Love and Kisses, my goodness." And I remember, you know, kind of, I think, but I might be wrong, it might have been an inward jig that I did in the hallway, but I was absolutely delighted with that note. So, yeah, that was the first exchange of writing between us.
1: And there was such an exchange of writing over your years together, Siri, and you've kept all those letters, which is just so special for us as readers. It's such a privilege for us to read these very personal letters.

0: sinuses got longer as he got older. He had a kind of rolling rhythm that he used in his late books that you don't find in the New York trilogy, for example. Mm-hmm. And I think this is probably even inside some of the notes, and certainly in those late letters that he wrote to our grandson, well, really an imaginary older grandson who would be able to read, of course. Little Miles is now 2 and 3 months old, so he's not a grown-up yet.
1: I'm keen to know, Siri Hustvedt, what it's like to live in a home with two working writers. How involved were you and Paul Auster in each other's work day to day?
0: Well, it's a good question. It wasn't actually day to day. I mean, you know, this is the old habit life, right? The habit life that I was talking about ending with his death. We would wake up about the same time and have breakfast and go to work. And we didn't see each other most of the day. So it was at the end of the day that we would, you know, have dinner together and often watch a movie together in the evening and talk. But we did read to each other regularly. Paul actually, I think, read more often to me than I read to him. It depended on the project, but it wasn't everyday reading. It wasn't, you know, we didn't have sessions of reading to each other. We would amass a certain amount of the work, and then we would throw it onto the other person and see what the other person thought.
1: How critical could you be of each other's writing?
0: We could actually be very critical. And there were moments, I cite really the two dramatic moments, which was that I had spent 5 years working on my third novel, What I Loved. And I gave him the whole draft. Actually, he read it silently to himself. And, you know, we met he said, you know, Siri, it just isn't there yet. And I had that feeling that he was absolutely right, because I had had my own doubts. And then I wrote it from scratch, actually. I mean, I had the pages beside me, but I wrote a whole new draft in 8 months. And he loved that draft. But, you know, that's a pretty big criticism. Like, you know, you spent 5 years working on this book and it just doesn't work yet. And then the other moment was he was writing The End of Oracle Night, which is a book I really admire. But the first two endings he had, I didn't like them. And I told him, and he wrote a third, and I thought it was perfect. So we we definitely could be very critical, but I thought this at the time as well. You know, when criticism rests on a bed of love and respect, it's not so hard to take.
1: Mm. I know that, and I loved this revelation in the book, that occasionally your sentences found their way into Paul's work, and Paul's sentences found their way into your work. Can you tell me about that?
0: Yes, there were. I think I remember two very specific moments where the sentences were actually verbatim. And Paul, you know, he said, Siri, you know, I think it was Moon Palace. Was it Moon Palace? He said, Siri, that's straight from Moon Palace. And there was another one. I think it was The Sorrows of an American. I said, Paul, you just lifted that straight out of The Sorrows of an American. He goes, and we didn't know, of course. It's unconscious plagiarism, and neither of us left those sentences intact. We changed them. But this is what can happen. I think it happens even more frequently with music, which has been explored at times. You know, people get some wonderful melody and it turns out it belongs to someone else, that they've heard it before. And of course, I do think of good prose as a kind of music, and that music can stay in your head. Mm. So, and we did follow each other's work closely. So I don't think it's

0: it's surprising, but it was funny.
1: Siri Hustvedt, your husband, Paul, he started getting daily fevers in 2022.
0: Yes.
1: In those early days, what did you both understand about what was happening with Paul?
0: Well, there were other possible diagnoses, and the first one was long COVID. You know, this was, again, after the pandemic. There were people who had these strange ongoing symptoms. We had both had COVID twice, actually, and that was one of the hypotheses, medical hypotheses. But I was actually doing something in Chile, and Paul had a doctor's appointment with someone who ran a long COVID program in New York at a hospital. Paul went to him. They spent, I think, maybe an hour together. And at that point, the doctor said, "You do not have long COVID, but I think you should check yourself into the hospital right away." And he made sure that he did. And then Paul had pneumonia, a very bad case of pneumonia, and was hospitalized. Pneumonia can be something that happens with compromised lungs. And they did spot a mass in his right lung at that, when he had a CT before he entered the hospital. So we had an idea then in November that this could be cancer.
1: And he was eventually diagnosed with non-small cell lung cancer. He started treatment. And it seems, Siri, from your writing, that the treatment was almost as brutal as the cancer itself.
0: Yes. In fact, probably what happens with cancer is that, you know, the pain comes rather late in the story. And of course, they did want to save Paul. And I am not a person who is second guessing the treatment, really, but it did become clear that the immunotherapy that acted on the tumor very powerfully, it was almost eliminated, began to attack healthy organs in his body. Mm. Now, there are people who do this immunotherapy and they're saved. I actually met a woman not long ago in Sweden who told me that she had a similar treatment for a very aggressive breast cancer, and the immunotherapy saved her life. So that can also happen. In Paul's case, healthy tissue started to be attacked, and it became a long treatment story of emergency after emergency.
1: Mm. And through all of this, Siri, you were keeping notes in your journal. You were documenting the experience. At what point did you know that you might make a book out of this?
0: It wasn't until after Paul died. I think it was about 2 weeks after. I realized that I couldn't return to the half-finished novel that I was working on, and that had been quite arrested, by the way, by Paul's treatment. Mm. Mostly for that year and a half, I was taking care of Paul. And but nevertheless, I did have some days to work, and I worked on the novel. And then after he died, I realized that there was absolutely no way that I could go back to those people. I think I can go back to them now, but it will be a somewhat different book because I'm a different person. But very soon after his death, I knew that I had to write, and I knew that the only thing I could write about was what we had been through. I also think that I had a huge wish to try to resurrect something of this man on the page. And that was the dominant urge of my writing.
1: We spoke earlier about how the shape of grief changes. Grief doesn't go away, but that shape changes. What do you think the writing of this book has done to shape your grief?
0: Oh, I think for the duration of the writing, it was a way to create actually a greater cohesion.

0: written on the page than the writer herself had. I mean, in a strange way, I had a very good time remembering and in a way assembling the book to some degree. There was an adventurous quality to unearthing the documents that I found that I hadn't read since I wrote them or Paul wrote them. So that was something extraordinary, actually.
1: Mm. I want to come to the title of this book, Siri Hustvedt, because it's called Ghost Stories. And Paul Auster told you before he died that he wanted to be a ghost. What did he mean by that?
0: Yes. Well, I think in a way, what he knew he was going to die. And I think it was his way of saying, I don't want to die and I want to come back. And he said very specifically, I want to come back, Siri, and, you know, see what you're writing. I want to see what songs Sophie's writing. I want to see what photographs Spencer is taking. So it was a bid for life. But also, you know, I think that his sentence lodged itself very deeply inside me. And both of us had talked quite a bit about death. And I mean, long before Paul was dying, we knew that chances were good that one of us would die before the other. And so we were not people who avoided the subject of death. And, you know, his desire to be a ghost was partly a desire to keep living.
1: Mm. You mentioned Sophie there. Sophie's your daughter. Spencer is her husband. And when you read this book, Ghost Stories, you get to know them both very well. I guess the question is, Siri, has Paul come back to you as a ghost?
0: He, on the day of Paul's funeral, I had an extraordinary experience. We buried Paul. We had a funeral. And then it was very small. The family came back to the house, and the rabbi, and there were a couple of Paul's cousins were there, my sisters and their families, and my sisters were fantastic. They somehow got food together, and I had a lunch, and then I left the gathering, and I remember very well thinking the widow can do whatever the hell she wants. And so I went up and just lay down on our bed in the bedroom. And as I was lying there, I felt Paul on the stairs. I felt him walk into the room. I felt him look at me. And I was filled with joy. It was an extraordinary experience. And I have read about this. I was not a novice, because the neurological literature is actually full of grief presences. Mm-hmm. And William James wrote about this in Varieties of Religious Experience. And the statistic that I came on later when I was reading more about it is that between 30 and 60% of bereaved people experience some form of a grief hallucination of the person who died. Some people have complete hallucinations of the whole physical being. I did not see or hear anything. Paul didn't touch me. What I had was simply this sense that he was there. And it's not so uncommon. But I am really grateful for the experience. How you interpret these experiences, of course, is hugely various. But what fascinates me is that there does not seem to be a culture in the world that exists without ghosts. Ghosts are everywhere in various cultures. And so I had mine. I do think probably what happens, and it's a hypothesis, is that the nervous system is really sensitive to deprivation. I mention in the book that if you put somebody in a sensory deprivation tank and 15 minutes go by, those people will begin to hallucinate spontaneously. So this is something I think that happens. And because one is so used to having the person who is now absent in your presence. I think the nervous system may manufacture this loss. You know, it will make it again for you in some form. But I really loved it, you know. And then later I started to smell cigar smoke. And this too, apparently, is not so unusual. But at first I thought I was really smelling someone smoking a cigar outside my study's window, you know. And of course, there was nobody out there. And then the cigar smoke started to come. It came often in those first months, often. All the time. And now it's much, much less, but I still have had it a few times. You know, not so long ago, I had a whiff. It's crazy. I mean, it is a little bit, these are kind of strange forms of madness, and it might be related to my peculiar nervous system, but it happens.
1: And is it a comfort?
0: Yes. The cigar smoke, definitely. And actually, the presence was beautiful. I mean, the lived experience of the presence was wonderful. And I feel lucky that I had it. And I feel lucky about the cigar smoke. And I suppose even when one is quite hard-headed about what's happening, nevertheless, there is some, I suppose, enchantment involved that you treasure, because it is a reminder, and you have no, this has nothing to do with willing it, you know, it's completely unconscious.
1: Yeah, it's absolutely amazing. You say in Ghost Stories that this is the first book of yours ever in your career, Siri, that Paul didn't read before it was published.
0: Yeah.
1: What do you think he would make of this book, Ghost Stories, which is in many ways a love story to your husband?
0: Yes, I think he would love it. even, you know, it's not a hagiography, as I've been saying. It's not St. Paul. You know, you get to know some of his little foibles and you know, warts on his character. But I think he would have loved this book. I think he would have been really proud of me. And I'm sure that part of the effort was related to that. I wanted him to like the book, just as I wanted him to like his memorial. And I realized after doing the memorial, which went just fine, what I was really worried about, I was so nervous before that memorial. It wasn't about the logistics. It was that I wanted Paul to like his own memorial, which is kind of irrational and ridiculous. And at the same time, I think that's how we are.
1: Well, look, it is a total privilege to have read this book. It's called Ghost Stories. It's published by Scepter. Siri Hustvedt, it's been a joy to speak to you today.
0: And it's been a pleasure for me too. And thank you so much. Yeah.

0: On ABC Radio National, you're listening to The Book Show, where congratulations are in order for Lee Lai, who has made history by winning this year's Stella Prize. The Stella is an Australian prize for women and non-binary writers, and Lee has won for her book Canon. It's the first ever graphic novel to win the $60,000 prize. Lee, congratulations.
1: Thank you so much. I really appreciate it.
0: How do you feel?
1: Oh, God. I mean, look, I chose comics because I like sitting in a quiet room and drawing. And so the part where you fly around and you meet a lot of people, it's thrilling and it's also quite nerve-wracking for me. So I feel quite nervous, but also very pleased.
0: And I've heard you say before that you don't always love your work. In fact, you don't even always like your work. You've actually made a comic about this feeling.
1: You've done your research.
0: What was your feeling about Canon when you made it?
1: It's a kind of a funny little strange story about difficult friendships, and like the other things I write, it's got a very, it's somewhat unresolved.

0: And so I did not think it would do very well. I really thought that in the way that in the world, platonic relationships are undervalued. I think I assumed that because it is fixating on a platonic friendship, that maybe it would not be interesting to readers.
1: I've heard you say that Canon is a book about a second coming of age. What do you mean by a second coming of age?
0: I mean, I don't know if we ever stop coming of age. I've been talking to my parents who are both in their early 70s, and they just seem to both be feeling like they're just being, having the pie of life continuously thrown in their faces. They're constantly learning things about themselves and about the world that is shocking and surprising to them. And so I think if you're just generally paying attention and inclined to question things, it never stops happening. But the second part for me comes from this idea that the first coming of age is in your adolescence, and then you hit adulthood, and then you're just doing adulthood. And that is not at all the experience that I've had of adulthood. And so, in that sense, it is the next step of adulting where you're letting go of this idea of your youth and looking ahead with the kind of confusion of, well, what actually is adulting? If I'm no longer young, what is being an adult, and what parts of my youth can I still hold on to, and what parts do I have to let go of?
1: I'm guessing for a character like Canon, and maybe also someone like you, Lee, this idea of a second coming of age is complicated by the fact of being queer, right? Because the first coming of age was so much probably wrapped up in identity.
0: Absolutely. Which for me was in my teenage life. I came out as queer when I was a teenager, and then came out as trans when I was like a later teenager or in early adulthood. And I really thought at that point in my life that if I could just figure out that stuff and then do it, transition and come out as queer and live that life, then I would have figured it out. And that is so not how it's gone. And I think that is a lot of my friends' experiences as well. And I'm very touched when I, write about hyper-specific things like queer experience, and then, some straight man in his 50s tells me that he's read the book and shares all of these details about the stories that I've written that he resonated with. Like, that is the stuff of why we write, that is just a thrill to me.
1: I think so many people will identify with Canon. She's a line cook in Montreal. She is having this kind of second coming of age. Her nickname is Canon, which suggests she's a loose cannon, she's wild, but she's anything but. Tell me about this person.
0: She is a very service-oriented, very quiet person who really values showing up for her loved ones and a sense of duty in her relationships. And one of the restrictions that I like to put on myself as a writer of comics is that I only write in dialogue. I don't write in like I don't use narrative prose anywhere in the comic. And that's something I really enjoy. I love dialogue. I love writing in dialogue, and I love conversations. But when you're doing a psychological portrait of someone who is quite stoic, and it's meant to be about their internal world, I think, halfway through the book, I really started to reckon with the challenge of that restriction in relation to creating this character. And so it put a lot more emphasis or pressure, maybe, on the little tiny expressions in her face or the little shifts in her body language to kind of show and illustrate the slow breakdown of her peaceability, I guess.
1: And a lot of that comes from her friendship with this woman, Trish. They've been best friends since high school. But Trish is kind of everything that Canon's not, right? Trish constantly interrupts Canon, takes up all the airspace. What's happening in the relationship between Trish and Canon?
0: I mean, I wanted to depict a relationship between two friends who found each other, in a point where they're figuring out their identities, which, in this situation was about 15 years prior, and then illustrate a friendship which is no longer bound by those identities. Like, maybe there is no longer a sense of scarcity in that, or it's no longer something that they're both thinking about in that way. It's just, the day-to-day dirt of life and doing life together. And yeah, they really.

0: are studying opposites. Trish is very outward and Canon is very inward, and Trish is quite entitled and Canon is quite self-effacing. And I wanted to show the ways in which those opposites can grate against one another, but also the ways in which they, you know, enable some beautiful things in each other. I think Trish is in many ways the antagonist, but she also, I think, pushes Canon in ways that Canon needs to be pushed.
1: Leilai, this is a beautiful looking graphic novel, all in black and white. Can you tell us what your tools of the trade are?
0: Thank you. My tools are pencil and kneadable erasers and Bristol board. I work on 9x12, which I'm very ashamed to say 9x12 because that means inches, and it's a hint that I live in North America now with the horrible imperial system. And I use brush and ink. So I use just like a sable hair paintbrush to do all of my lines with. And I've used those tools for about 10 years because I'm a creature of habit.
1: And what is the process? Is it pictures first, words first, or a bit of both?
0: It's definitely both. I do script quite rigorously beforehand because the unfortunate truth of comics is they're hard to edit. And so the more editing that can be done just with the text, the better, because then at least you don't have to redraw quite as much when you are going over the book afterwards and figuring out what to change. But I try and leave a kind of window of spontaneity for myself. A lot of cartoonists tend to thumbnail, which means just like little tiny rough drawings of what you want the final page to look like. And I try and not do that. So I will write out all the dialogue first, and then I will draw straight onto the page, hoping to surprise myself with the kind of quote unquote writing process that happens when you just are deciding about, you know, the emotionality of a character's facial expression or the implications of their body language or the ways in which the panels across two pages, a page spread, interact with one another. Those kinds of decision-making processes I like to kind of make up on the fly as I'm working from the script and transposing that onto the final page. And I find that process so fun.
1: It is so huge that a graphic novel has won this prize. And there'll be lots of people, Lee, who've never picked up a graphic novel. I'd love you to make the case for why we should all read more graphic novels.
0: I think like a lot of underground media, whether that be, you know, radio, podcasts, alternative film, graphic novels have existed mostly within a niche subculture for a long time. And because of that, they are just exquisitely strange most of the time. They do things that I think a lot of mainstream fiction prose just doesn't do. And, you know, I've met, because of the lucky moments when I have gotten to get a readership outside of just the subculture of comics, I've met a lot of people who haven't read graphic novels before, and they often tell me, oh, I'm really nervous to read a graphic novel. And, you know, it's still a book. So I like to remind them, you know, it's up to down, when the left to right. And there is, ideally, if the storyteller is doing their job right, there is a lot of intuitive reading in it. I think a lot of the emotionality is clear through the pictures and through the words. And I think, you know, fiction has offered so much to graphic novels in terms of how we learn how to do our craft. And I think a lot more fiction readers and writers would benefit from looking at graphic novels to think of alternative ways of thinking about, you know, the emotionality of the story or the pacing of the story or just the strangeness of the story.
1: And they can start with your book. It's called Canon. Congratulations, Leilai.
0: Thanks so much, Claire.
1: The show is made on the lands of the Wurundjeri and Whadjuk Noongar people. Huge thanks to producer Sarah Lestrange. Make sure you're following The Book Show on ABC Listen, because next time the reigning Booker winner, David Saloy, will be here. Until then, I'm Claire Nichols. Take care.
2: Hello. Hello there, it's Hamish McDonald.
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4: Do you remember the first time you learned the plot of Alfred Hitchcock's film The Birds? I was completely freaked out as a child. Murderous birds? Small town besieged? What? It is a classic gothic horror story written by Daphne du Maurier with that famous film adaptation in 1963. And now it's coming to the stage. This time it's set in Australia, though. In the current day, as a woman tries to protect herself and her family from these bizarre attacks. It's at the Belvoir in Sydney. It's adapted by Louise Fox and directed by Matt Lutton. Louise, Matt, welcome to ABC Radio National.
5: Hello.
6: Hello.
4: Great to have you with us. Louise, how much does the plot in this production differ from the film and the story, I guess?
5: It certainly differs from the film, because I would say the film really only uses maybe like 20% of the du Maurier, certainly the last half. So it's much closer. We kind of dismissed the film early on, and we went to the du Maurier for a very clear sense of architecture in the way that the bird attacks escalate, and for the imagery and for a sense of place. But it also feels like a very new show. A very new take.
4: Well, yeah, it's got a completely different focus on the characters, hasn't it, Louise?
5: Yeah, in the du Maurier, I mean, there's not a lot of character in the du Maurier. There's a lot of action, but there's not a lot of characterization or inner life. And the protagonist in the book is a farmer, is a man. He's injured. He's come out of the war. So we've kind of made a female protagonist at the center of this. That isn't the farmer's wife. She's her own person, but she has a family. Her name is Tessa. She's played by Paula Arundel. And she plays all of the characters in the show.
4: That is a huge thing to put on an actor, isn't it? You know, be in charge of this building sense of threat, but also be playing the people who are hampering the main character, perhaps sometimes in her goals.
5: Yeah, she plays her family, she plays other people in the town, she plays everything. And I think, I mean, that was part of the joy for Matt and I guess, was having a sense of what Paula was capable of and pushing her, do you know what I mean? Like finding all of the colours that she has available as an actor because she's so virtuosic, and actually putting all of them in the material was our intention.
4: Well, and just to be clear, Matt, she doesn't play the birds. No one plays the birds. I'd been thinking, how do you train 3,000 live birds, or do you use animatronic ones? But how did you choose to proceed with this?
6: Well, very early on, we agreed that terror was an important part of the show, that there's a certain sense of you want to have a fear of these bird attacks, but also that your audience's imagination is often more powerful than something literal. So we were never going to have real or literal birds on stage. It's all created by light and sound. So the sound is very intricate. I think we've broken the record for the number of speakers at Belvoir. I think there's 50 speakers up in the grid. And our sound designer has gone out and recorded an enormous amount of field recordings of birds that creates this very dynamic sound design. And also it's the idea that you're in a dark space and light attacks you. So there's very much like a theatre machine around Paula that sort of attacks her every time she is pecked by the birds.
4: Yeah, it sounds like an incredibly collaborative production, because your sound works with your lighting, works with your set design, which I understand is incredibly sparse.
6: Yes, it's a very simple set. It comes from the spirit of poor theatre, meaning that it's all you need is a performer on stage and an empty stage, and she can tell the story. So it really comes from the spirit of ghost stories or campfire stories. It's Paula on stage. She enraptures you all by playing every character and embodying them herself, and she uses the audience's imagination and the language that Lou has written in the script to conjure the town, the attacks and the survivor story and her heroics.
4: We're speaking with Matt Lutton, the director of this incarnation of the Birds, and Louise Fox, the writer, here on ABC Radio National during our Hour of Arts today. Louise, that sense of building threat just sounds so incredible. And it feels like it's built on by the fact that

0: Tessa is one woman who's in a kind of place where she feels like an outsider, and you've chosen to make that a kind of tree change environment.
1: Yeah, no, she's definitely an urban person that's moved to the coast relatively recently. So she loves the town and she's in the town and raising her family in the town, but she's not of the town. So she has a sense of outsider status. And I think the other thing that we've done is we've given her, in many ways, the first glimpses of what's going on with this phenomena. But she has these glimpses often alone. And so it's her job to kind of convince everybody, like Cassandra, that this phenomena is real. And I think that gives her another set of obstacles, because until it's real for everybody, you know, people think she's a bit nuts.
0: Well, yeah, the horror of the Cassandra story, isn't it? That is, you know, she sees the future and no one listens, no one cares.
1: Yeah. Mm. So
0: is there an environmental underside to this? You know, the city person coming to the country and saying, hey, this is really a problem and it's going to affect us all. Is that what's happening?
1: There could be, yeah. I mean, I think that the environmental themes run through the material, all through the material in multiple ways. I think one of the things we've tried to do is keep the metaphor as open as possible. And, you know, I think we talked a lot about environmental issues, but we also talked about catastrophe. We talked about the way communities respond to all kinds of catastrophes, which I think all of us are pretty au fait with in 2026, and how that affects individuals, how that affects families, how that affects communities, how that affects nations. So I think one of the great things about the birds is its kind of inexplicableness, is its kind of deep, uncanny mystery. Mm. And I think preserving that has also been really important to us.
0: Yeah, you can latch any anxiety onto it in that case, can't you? Whatever's
1: any and all anxieties are covered in the show.
0: I saw an interview with Paula Arundel where she's talked about being a black woman growing up in an adoptive white family and the sense of isolation she felt then. Do you feel that that gives her another layer of experience to draw on in this situation, Louise?
1: I would say not particularly, but neither do I think that those issues are invisible because we use Paula. I mean, in a way, the conversation we've had more is about her being a woman and a mother, because I think so much of the focus of the show is specifically about the fact that this woman, Tessa, is a mother. And there's, I mean, even Paula said the other day, there's a lot of references in the material to children. Mm. And to the children, her children, and the children of this world. And so I would say in terms of her, I feel like that's been the more profound conversation that we've had.
0: Mm. And Matt, I understand that when the play was on in Melbourne, when it was previously staged, Paula was in a moon boot. So how much more physicality can you get out of her now?
2: An enormous amount of physicality. So, I mean, Paula is one of those very virtuosic actors that can do sort of many things on stage simultaneously. And it was really tough. When we were doing it in Melbourne, Paula had an injury on another show about 6 or 7 weeks prior. So she arrived to rehearsals wearing a moon boot. So interestingly, that became a show where Tessa also was carrying an injury all the way through the performance. It meant that she needed to be more static and, you know, wasn't able to sort of really throw herself around the stage. And we lent into that in Melbourne. But one of the great things in theatre in Australia is when you're able to revisit productions, and coming up to Belvoir and revisiting it has allowed us to do it sans moon boot, and suddenly the show has got a whole new level of physicality to it.
0: I bet.
2: Everyone's very excited that we've got this new version to be sharing.
0: Yes, indeed. Well, the show must go on. Good on you, Paula. Great to chat with you both today. Thanks so much for your time, Louise Fox and Matt Lutton.
1: Thank you.
2: Thank you.
0: And The Birds is at Belvoir Theatre in Sydney until June the 7th. This is ABC Radio National. It was great to talk arts with you today on ABC Radio National. If you missed anything, you can find all our stories on ABC Listen. And speaking of second chances, you might remember last week I interviewed the director of a new darkly comic play set in a small town supermarket, Deli. Stuck is on at La Mama in Melbourne, but also available to stream for a week in June for $10. Check the La Mama website for details. In music news, Scottish post-rock band Mogwai are heading to Australia, celebrating 30 years together. Guitarist Stuart Braithwaite will tell Andrew Ford on The Music Show this weekend how the industry's changed in that time and why Mogwai prefer quite silly song titles like this one, Pale Vegan Hip Pain.

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0: I'm finding out why and if we really are the lucky country. 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

0: Good morning, Kerry Worthington with ABC News. An ABC investigation can reveal that an ASIO threat assessment less than 2 weeks before the Bondi terrorist attack failed to identify heightened risks to Hanukkah celebrations. Sean Rubenstein Dunlop from ABC Investigations has this exclusive story.
1: In its annual holiday season threat assessment, the intelligence agency warned that religious festivals like Hanukkah and Christmas could be targeted by terrorists. The ABC has learned the assessment didn't single out any elevated risks to Hanukkah events, even though ASIO had declared anti-Semitism its top priority in terms of threat to life. Police relied on the document to guide security preparations for major events. They only assigned four officers to the Bondi Hanukkah event, even though the Jewish community had warned of a heightened terror risk. ASIO Chief Mike Burgess is expected to be questioned next week at the Royal Commission public hearings.
0: Australia's joined the UK, France and other nations in pressing Israel to stop its takeover of the occupied West Bank. Global Affairs editor Laura Tingle reports.
2: In recent months, Israel has accelerated its takeover of the occupied West Bank through increased settler violence, land seizures and new laws on ownership and archaeology, steadily transforming occupation into annexation. Overnight, Australia joined eight other nations in condemning these actions as serious breaches of international law, urging businesses not to bid for construction work in the settlements. The joint statement calls on Israel to end settlement expansion, relinquish administrative powers, and investigate the actions of its defence forces. The statement comes as members of the Israeli government openly call for West Bank annexation and the forcible displacement of its Palestinian population. Laura Tingle, ABC News, Jerusalem.
0: Australians detained by Israel as part of a flotilla of aid to Gaza are vowing to fight on. The 11 Australians are now in Turkey, awaiting to return home after the global Samud flotilla was intercepted by Israeli authorities. Some of the protesters alleged they received unacceptable treatment from their captors, but Israel insists they were handled sensitively. Zach Schofield says the campaign will continue.
3: We've got at least three Australian activists currently being scanned for broken bones. From here, we'll figure out what to do next. But many of my friends here, including the Australians, have had our hearts emboldened to continue this struggle.
0: Russia's President Vladimir Putin is vowing to retaliate after claiming a Ukrainian drone attack has killed six students sleeping in a dormitory in Russian-controlled Luhansk. The BBC's Steve Rosenberg reports.
4: President Putin called this a terrorist strike. He accused Ukraine of attacking a student dormitory in Starobilsk. That's in Russian-occupied Luhansk region that Moscow claims to have annexed. The Kremlin leader said six people were killed, 39 injured. He insisted that there had been no military or intelligence service facilities near the building. Footage published by Russian media shows rescuers sifting through rubble. Ukraine's general staff said it had struck the headquarters of a military unit near Starobilsk.
0: NATO's Secretary Generals welcomed US President Donald Trump's commitment to deploy an additional 5,000 troops to Poland, despite some confusion over the pledge. Europe correspondent Catherine Diss reports.
5: The US has around 10,000 troops stationed on rotation in Poland. In a post on Truth Social, the US President Donald Trump pledged to send an additional 5,000 personnel, dispelling earlier reports he was considering cutting numbers, but it's still not clear if the troops will be in addition to what's already stationed on the ground. NATO Secretary-General Mark Rutte says the announcement came as a surprise and is separate to an American drawdown of 5,000 troops from Germany following a spat with Chancellor Friedrich Merz. It comes amid a time of rising tensions within the NATO alliance and its lack of support for America's war in Iran.
0: US President Donald Trump's Director of National Intelligence has resigned, citing personal reasons. America's editor John Lyons has more.
6: Tulsi Gabbard is the third senior woman to leave President Trump's cabinet in as many months. But unlike Kristi Noem and Pam Bondi, who were fired, this resignation appears genuinely to be for personal reasons. Ms. Gabbard said her husband has a rare form of bone cancer and that she wants to spend time with him. Recently, President Trump and Ms. Gabbard have had clear differences over the Iran war. Ms. Gabbard has said there was no imminent threat to the US from Iran, while Mr. Trump insists that there had been. Mr. Trump appointed Aaron Lucas as acting director. He'll take on that role next month.
0: ABC News.
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10: So, Priya, have you thrown out all your plastic yet?
11: Not yet, but I might now.
10: Well, no.
11: Well, I'm alluding to what's coming up on the show. It's worth tuning in and listening, let me tell you.
10: Do microplastics in the environment make a difference? And can you make a difference by stopping them? I'm hoping so, because I spent a bloody fortune removing them from my personal environment.
11: And now you're going to fund my upgrade, is what you said?
10: I'm just
11: going to get that on record.
10: I didn't say that. No. But I watch with interest. You can add up the bill and let me know. That's coming up on the Health Report.
11: I'm Priya Alexander on Wurundjeri Land.
10: And I'm Norman Swan on Gadigal Land.
11: Also on the show, ACL ruptures or the anterior cruciate ligament can often get hurt, damaged, ruptured in sports like basketball, netball. The question is, does everybody need surgery to fix it?
10: And digital interventions for people with eating disorders, do they make a difference? And what we're talking about here are things like cognitive behavioural therapy and other psychological therapies online. And it turns out for some eating disorders they do, but tune in because it's a nuanced story.
11: And on What's That Rash? Progressive exercise. What is it and how do you do it?
10: I'm sure you do it all the time.
11: I'm not sure that I do. I don't think I know what it is, if I'm honest.
10: Just stay tuned.
11: Am I meant to? Oh, no.
10: Stay tuned. You're going to have to, you know, that transition where you hand over to Tegan Taylor,
11: yes.
10: You're actually going to have to go with
11: keep
10: it.
11: Keep tuning in. Got it.
10: Let's go to news.
11: So the first news story is a study that's been done in the British Medical Journal that's tried to look at the potential health impacts of aluminium adjuvants in vaccines. And we're talking about aluminium salts. We're not talking about the element.
10: Yeah, you're not crunching metal fibres in your vaccine, no.
11: No, but I think people envision that kind of elemental aluminium. That's a bit of a tongue twister. But we're talking about aluminium salts, and really they're in there to enhance the immune response in the body.
10: Yeah, people don't often realise that one of the things that has to go with most vaccines, not mRNA vaccines, but most other vaccines, is you need something to stimulate the immune system to help the immune response. And aluminium has been there a long time. So I think since probably about 100 years, in fact, in vaccines, you've had aluminium salts. But of course, it's been one of the things that the anti-vax movement, particularly in the United States, has made a lot of fuss about, creating all sorts of problems, autism, and various other problems, which is what this paper has looked at and found.
11: Well, it's a systematic review that's looked at a lot of papers, randomised controlled trials, other studies. It's included 59 studies. And the consensus is there's no association with these aluminium adjuvants in vaccines and serious long-term health impacts like autism spectrum disorder, as you mentioned, asthma and other conditions, which I think is really reassuring. I have patients ask me about this sometimes, Norman, and I print off reliable information for them and counsel them. But these aluminium salts are in multiple vaccines that we administer for children, for adults. So Boostrix, the whooping cough booster that we often give to people, the vaccines that we give to infants at 2, 4 and 6 months, a lot of them do contain these aluminium salts, and they are safe, is the consensus.
10: And they're important because they make the vaccine effective.
11: And we've previously discussed things like the shingles vaccine, reducing the risk of dementia. And I remember when we spoke about it, there was debate within that paper saying, is it because it reduces the risk of the infection itself, or is it perhaps the adjuvant? So there may actually be other additional benefits to these things.
10: And a story that we've covered actually already on the Health Report, but now it's come to fruition, the renaming of PCOS, polycystic ovarian syndrome.
11: Yes, a name change. So it's going to change over the next 3 years. The new name is polyendocrine metabolic ovarian syndrome, or PEMOS. And it's really important. I see a lot of people in the consulting room with PEMOS.
10: You should just describe what it is, because it's a collection of symptoms and issues.
11: It is. And so the old name was really generating a lot of confusion and misunderstanding. And often, Norman, people would envision these huge fluid-filled sacs sitting on the ovaries. That's what must be happening in polycystic ovarian syndrome.
10: And it's not.
11: And it's not. And actually, it's a really complex metabolic disorder women can present with irregular menstrual cycles. They might be having acne in adulthood, excessive hair growth, fertility concerns, difficulty conceiving, weight regulation issues. And what a lot of people don't realise is that in PMOS, a lot of women have underlying insulin resistance, and that is what is driving a lot of these symptoms. And it's also why women with PMOS are at higher risk of things like type 2 diabetes, heart disease, obstructive sleep apnea. So it's a complex condition, and this new name really captures that complexity.
10: And allows more specific therapies to take place.
11: And earlier diagnosis and more awareness, because it is really tricky to manage and people often need allied health import, dietitian, exercise physiology, medications. It is really complex.
10: And what would be an ABC Radio National program in Budget Week without a budget story? And we've got a budget story for you. Don't turn off. Please don't turn off. It's an important one.
11: It is an important one. I think a lot of people are aware of the cuts that are going to come for the National Disability Insurance Scheme, or the NDIS. So they are going to cut $36.2 billion and recoup that amount from the NDIS for the economy.
10: They would argue, to be fair, they would argue that it's not necessarily cuts. It's dealing with fraud, but it's also readjusting who is eligible, and that particularly applies to children.
11: It does. So a lot of children access the NDIS, so children with neurodivergence, autism spectrum disorder, that's how a lot of children access developmental support, occupational therapy, speech pathology. The concern is with the changes in the eligibility criteria.
10: And just before you go on, that has been the source of major and unexpected and unpredicted growth. They didn't predict this when they started the NDIS. They were thinking about adults with major disability, and then they're finding these kids are getting significant services, some of whom need them, but maybe some could actually be diverted to other resources.
11: And that's what's being proposed. So the first thing is the federal government is going to be introducing a three-year-old child health check, which can be done with a GP. So any child who is three who is eligible for Medicare can go and get this assessment with a GP. And that is hoping to be a safety net to pick up on developmental delays and to put in early intervention. And then there's this Thriving Kids program, which is going to kick off in October this year. And that is really trying to capture the children who need lower support or milder support. And this is going to ideally give patient education, support in the community, and targeted allied health support.
10: And be provided by the states rather than the federal government. So it's bringing back that sort of support. So there are a few issues here. One is, look, it's great that you've got a three-year-old check, but there's not a lot of evidence behind the three-year-old check that actually you're going to detect significant problems and that there are interventions which will make a difference. So the one question is the three-year-old check worth doing? And it'll be interesting to see what the evaluation of that program is eventually. But that starts in November. It's unlimited, so there's no end point to it, but I presume they'll do an evaluation.
11: Can I say, though, Norman, I see a lot of kids.
10: Yes, you can say. Whatever you
11: and,
10: like.
11: Well, I see a lot of kids, and I think having this item, this thing that can be done for three-year-olds is a beautiful safety net. And for people who go, oh, I don't know if this is normal or this sensory stuff or this social stuff in my child, it might just be the instigator for them to come in and actually seek some form of reassurance or intervention. So I see it as a positive, and I know what you're saying, that, you know, is there robust evidence to suggest it will work? Well, I think any safety net's a good one.
10: Yeah, as long as GPs are well trained in developmental paediatrics and understand what they're looking at.
11: Well, we do train on it, so you'd hope so.
10: I hope so.
11: We see a lot of kids. GPs do see a pile of children, and we love it.
10: So that's what's happening, and that'll start November of this year, the three-year-old check, and the Thriving Kids program will presumably, if it actually is properly resourced by the states, which is a big question mark and a matter of negotiation, will help a lot of kids who might not meet that threshold for severe disability but still need help and assistance. On ABC Radio National, you're with the Health Report. So the next topic's a favourite topic of mine, Priya, as you would know, and yours. We're both obsessed with this.
11: Are we? No, this is definitely your topic.
10: Really?
11: I think we have different perspectives on it.
10: Right. So you're more relaxed about microplastics than I am.
11: I don't think I'm relaxed. I just think, Norman, I've got a lot to focus on, so I have to
10: you have to reprioritise.
11: I've got two young kids and I'm...
10: That's right.
11: It's hard.
10: Can you send them to school with glass containers?
11: Yes. So these are honestly the things that I ponder. I'm like, how much can I do in removing all my plastic touch points? And is it worth it, as we're about to discuss?
10: Indeed. You know, this will not be a new topic for anybody listening. The idea that we live in an environment where we are exposed to chemicals that last a long time in the environment, they get into our bodies, and we either stay in our bodies or they're excreted. And people have blamed all sorts of things on these chemicals, such as cancer, early onset cancer. Is that the cause of all these early onset cancers we're seeing, and so on? But there's been a basic problem, Priya, about measurement and understanding what happens when you remove plastics from your body. And that's why I want to talk about this really amazing study, which has just been published in an important journal called Nature Medicine from Western Australia, where the Mindaroo Foundation has been obsessed with microplastics and researches it closely. Michaela Lucas is Professor of Medicine at the University of WA. She's actually, Michaela, you're normally, you know, your day job is a clinical allergist. You look after people with allergies.
12: That's right. That's right. I'm actually trained as a clinical immunologist and an immunopathologist. And just like everybody else, I got increasingly interested how our exposome, like the world around us, actually shapes our immune system and how plastics and plastic-associated chemicals feed into this. I always had a little bit of a sub-interest in inflammation, and I was very interested in the immunology of fat tissue particularly and how that regulates our metabolic health. And this is really was my entry point of looking at plastic-associated chemicals.
10: So this wasn't a study looking at disease and these chemicals. This was like a basic study to see what happens in our bodies when you eat or you are exposed to, say, through cosmetics, plastics, and you are exposed to these substances in your daily environment through food versus people where you try.

0: causes a disease. So when I started, I realized very little was actually known. We didn't even know how much plastic-associated chemicals are in people in purse, in adults, and where that exposure exactly came from, and if we could design an intervention that would reduce that. And this is what this first stage one stage paper is about. Then we've already completed longer or other studies in disease cohorts using this protocol, seeing if it has a health benefit, but that's currently under analysis.
1: So you're 200 people. 60 people went through the intervention, and then the other people were the comparative group. Just describe what you did to the 60 people to try and see if you could eliminate the plastics.
0: From the data that we obtained from the cohort study, where we really in detail studied behavior that these 200 people did, or 211 people did, within 24 hours before we collected the urine, that gave us hints where high exposures of these plastic-associated chemicals came from, identified in that cohort of 211. And we found, for example, that high exposure came from foods, highly processed food, ultra-processed foods, the lining of cans. So we used all the information we got from the cohort study to then design a study which would reduce those exposure points. We very quickly realized that we had to go through extremes to do that, to make food that would never touch plastic during processing and packaging. And this is when we came up with this paddock-to-plate principle, where we worked together with over 150 farmers and producers within Western Australia to give us food or to produce food for our participants that never touched plastic during processing and packaging, because we felt that was something we potentially could control. What we did is we used a convenience size of 10 to 12 people per group, and one group got that food, which we called the paddock to plate, no plastic packaging, no plastic touchpoint foods. We then went further. We thought, oh, hang on, you know, during food preparation, you introduce a lot of plastics. Can we cut that out as well? And then we had another group where we used that, had this low plastic food plus changing all the kitchen utensils like metal kettle, metal pans, glass containers, metal containers, wooden chopping boards, and so on. We then asked also about what people are putting on their skin, and had a group where we changed personal care products only. And then we had a group where we combined low plastic food, metal and glass and wood, kitchen utensils, plus, you know, low plastic chemical containing personal care products all together. And that was the most successful intervention.
2: It's a lot of work. Like, you've had to speak to the farmers to get this paddock to plate kind of no touch plastic approach, which I think tells you that it's not necessarily easy for people in their busy lives to achieve this. And then in the group who didn't have access to the prepackaged foods, who weren't eating ultra-processed foods, removed plastics from their home, they still had evidence of exposure in their urine. So my question is, does it matter what we do as an individual, Michaela? Because I know Norman has completely switched his kitchen. I'm kind of going, do I need to do it? We're exposed anyway. So what's the benefit of me doing it as an individual if it's already in the soil and the veggies are getting it anyway?
0: Yeah, I mean, I think you're asking a key question, which is an important finding from this trial, is that everybody is focusing, obviously, what we reduced. And for some of the bisphenols and the low molecular phthalates, using this approach, we were very successful. But we were not successful in reducing a very toxic chemical, which is called DEHP and is a high molecular phthalate. And the editorial to our paper in Nature Medicine actually describes it really nicely in saying, like, well, does this now raise the question if these chemicals are introduced in agricultural practices and they're actually within the food? And even if you reduce touch points, you will still be exposed. All of those are extremely important questions. But the key question that you've also asked is that, and this is the whole idea behind the PERS trial, does this reduction matter? Will it improve your health? And this, in a way, was probably is the most ambitious aim of this trial, because, you know, I didn't want to show it's bad for you. I wanted to see a little bit your approach. If I do everything that I can to reduce it, will it give me a health benefit? Now, I haven't published those data, but I can tell you that it probably has some health benefits, and it will. It's just a matter to which extent.

0: and we need to reduce our exposure. Maybe a 30% exposure in bisphenols or 50% exposure in bisphenols is absolutely relevant, because if you do that every day over a lifetime, it actually amounts to a significant reduction.
1: So what's the bottom line? The bottom line is you've shown that you can make a difference. There's this question of whether or not, despite doing all that, the food supply still has some of these microplastics in them and causes a problem, or there's a washout issue. But what's the bottom line from your point of view?
2: And where to from here as well with this information?
0: So the bottom line is that this is a blueprint protocol that at least if we cut down touch points to food and plastic packaging, which is something that is an achievable goal, not for the individual, but, you know, on a population level, it does reduce our plastic-associated chemical exposure. Ideally, we do this intervention for a longer period of time. Future studies need to use this type of protocol and then show that this is, in a way, a treatment, just like we've got data for when you stop cigarette smoking. You know, eventually your cancer risk reduces. So it's a little bit like that. Like, if you stop your exposure to plastics, what are the long-term benefits? And the studies that we have completed is, for example, a study that we did in people living in bigger bodies that had metabolic disease. And we did this intervention for longer. And we're now following these people up to see, did it make a difference to their cardiometabolic health, even after, for example, a month's intervention? Similarly, fertility is, of course, another big topic that we are very interested in. And in this context, again, does this plastic detox diet that we have created improve, for example, measures such as sperm quality or, you know, hormonal imbalances that we see in people that struggle with fertility issues?
1: And if there's one thing that you would eliminate, I noticed that canned foods are a prominent source in your mind, even if they're BPA-free?
0: Yes, I think you want to avoid plastic bottles altogether, because the unknown truth is that BPA in everybody generally goes down, although we could still detect it in almost 100% of our participants. But what we also could detect at higher levels is BPS. Bisphenol S has replaced bisphenol A often in those plastic bottles. And as research goes at this moment, it's less studied, but it's likely to be just the same as BPA in relationship to your health.
1: Oh, God. So bang goes my canned
2: cannellini. Corn. Oh, yes.
1: But, okay.
2: We'll grieve together. Thank you, Michaela. Thank you for coming onto the Health Report.
0: Thank you for having me.
1: Michaela Lucas is Clinical Professor of Medicine at the University of WA.
2: I think this could be the moment that I'm going to do some online shopping.
1: I'm honoured to be at this changing moment in your life.
2: But this is a big overhaul. Yeah, you're not going to... Well, I wondered if you might shout it, but you might just see me on the internet this weekend upgrading the kitchen.
1: Just tune in to future health reports to find out the progress
2: so
1: of
2: exciting.
1: Priya's kitchen. You're listening to the Health Report here on Radio National.
2: Norman, I know that you love to talk about your knee.
1: I do.
2: Have you ever had...
1: It's one of my favourite organs. Is that an organ?
2: And the appendix. It's not an organ. It's a joint.
1: It's a joint. Okay, fine.
2: Have you ever had an ACL rupture, your anterior cruciate ligament? Have you ever... ruptured it?
1: No, but I've had a child with an ACL rupture, and I actually watched it happening during a rugby game. It's quite dramatic.
2: And it's quite common in sports like that, netball, basketball, rugby, where you're changing direction, pivoting, people can hear this or feel a popping sensation, pain, swelling.
1: Netball, the knee surgeon's dream.
2: lots of pivoting in netball.
1: It's kept a lot of knee surgeons in mortgage payments, I can tell you.
2: Well, I guess that's where we're headed now, is if you sustain a rupture of this particular ligament, do you need a repair? Does everyone need surgery? And there's a study that's looked at this. We're joined by one of the authors, Dr. Marco Dubay, who is a physiotherapist and postdoctoral research fellow at La Trobe University. Thank you for joining us, Marco.
3: Hi, thanks for having me.
1: So let's start with an anatomy lesson. What is the anterior cruciate ligament?
3: Yes, so it's a ligament in your knee that assures some stability. So whenever you are changing directions, landing, it ensures stability between bones in your leg, so the bone of your thigh.

0: and the bone of your lower leg. It's a bit like a seat belt in a car. So you might never need it, but sometimes in, high speed incidents, you may need it to prevent some translation.
1: So, Marco, what can tend to happen is people sustain this injury. They might have been playing sport, they experience pain and swelling. They often come and see someone like me. We examine the knee and maybe they have imaging done. I guess the question is, does everyone who ruptures this ligament necessarily need surgery?
0: Yes, this is a great question. And I would say historically, the belief was that if you have an ACL injury, an ACL tear, ACL rupture, well, that rupture will need surgery to repair it and get you back to your activities. But there's been more and more evidence that actually not everyone needs ACL surgery, and that some people probably will do similar than those who don't. So those who don't have surgery might do similarly to those who have surgery.
2: So there's two criteria here, aren't there? One is the function of your knee, because you can have a knobbly knee, a wobbly knee if you change direction when your ACL is ruptured. And the other is the risk of osteoarthritis later on in life.
0: Yes, exactly. So one of the big consequences of ACL injuries and acute knee injuries, besides the fact that, you might be out of your activity for quite a bit of time, is the increased odds of developing osteoarthritis in the knee down the road. And so historically, that's why we thought, well, we need to have surgery to repair that ligament and ensure that the risks of osteoarthritis are not as high in the future. But what research has seemed to show is that the odds are similar whether you have surgery or not. Although this all doesn't mean that surgery is a bad thing. So surgery can be a very adequate intervention for some people, but I think it needs to be an individualized decision made with the surgeon, with the physiotherapist, with the sports doctor, or some people may, benefit from it while others may not.
2: Just play out the story for us in terms of the injury, because Australia's had this habit of going straight to surgery and other countries go to rehabilitation. What would the process look like if it was ideal?
0: At the moment, I would say in Australia, because of what we see in the news, because of, beliefs from patients and for clinicians, is that if you rupture your ACL, probably the first thing you're going to think about is, well, I need to get surgery and I need to get surgery quickly. And this is kind of, the model of care that's happening in Australia, but that's happening in other countries like, for example, Canada. On the opposite side, in countries like Denmark, Sweden, and Norway, they have a different model of care where when people rupture their ACL, what they will do is they will actually trial a period of rehabilitation that can go up for 3 to 6 months, where they try to do rehabilitation first, get the range of motion of the knee back, get the strength in the muscles around the knee back, get the agility, and get them back to running. And for some people, that may be sufficient to not have any more symptoms, not have any instability episodes, and be able to go back to their sport. So they're able to, avoid having surgery. So the model is, I wouldn't say inverted, but in countries like Canada and Australia, you sometimes maybe rush to surgery without giving rehabilitation a fair shot when you will eventually have to do rehabilitation after the surgery anyway.
2: Is the rehabilitation evidence-based? So is there a protocol that you know that you can follow? Because that's been controversial in physiotherapy, is people do different things and saying they all say it's rehabilitation.
0: Yeah, exactly. There's no one size fits all. There's no recipe. Things that are important is, it should be progressive. It should be goal oriented. Whenever you progress, you should have criterias when you try to return to running or when you try to return to sports. Instead of just relying on time, you should try and ensure that you have enough strength in your legs, that you're able to perform, functional tests, functional tasks adequately before moving forward. And ideally, this rehabilitation doesn't need to happen in a physio's office all the time, but ideally it would be supervised so that the progression is adequate and that people go from that initial phase of rehab that's probably a bit easy towards something that looks a lot more like the demands of their sport.
1: So how do we change things then, Marco? Perhaps we're over-interventionist in Australia from what you're

0: saying other countries are doing it differently. What needs to change here? Is it with health professionals? Is it in the community and education?
1: And I'll just add to that question, which is, if there's a knee surgeon listening, we're so insulting to orthopaedic surgeons, there's probably nobody.
0: You are, I'm not.
1: No, but seriously, if a knee surgeon was listening, they'd say, look, we don't go in and operate immediately anyway. You know, that's not what you do. You don't get a good result. We'll wait until everything's settled down and we'll put you into rehab before we do the operation. So if you could add that flavour to Priya's question, it'd be great.
2: Yeah, definitely. And so I think that comes back to having an efficient use of resources and expertise. And so, as I said, some people will ultimately need surgery, but they might be on a waiting list for a bit of time. And so the best thing for the surgeon is for these people to do some rehab, get the swelling in their knee down, have as strong of, you know, knee muscles, whether that's the quadriceps or muscles in the thigh, and in the front of the thigh, the back of the thigh, to be as strong as possible before the surgery, so that we know that they will actually do better after the surgery. But for some of these people, they may actually be doing well enough that they avoid surgery. So it's not about, you know, getting less job for surgeons. They will still have plenty of job. It's more about using that time and those resources while people are on the waiting list to try rehabilitation and get high value care, and potentially, yes, reduce some of the surgery rates, or make sure that those who do get surgeries are the right patients that are getting surgery at the right time with the right professional, which is the surgeon.
1: Marco, thank you very much for joining us.
2: Thank you for having me.
1: Dr. Marco Dubé is a physiotherapist and postdoctoral research fellow at La Trobe University's Sport and Exercise Medicine Research Centre.
0: And Norman, can I just say, a lot of patients say to me, Priya, I'll never ski again unless I get the surgery. And that is a myth.
1: It is a myth.
0: If you do the rehab, you may still go down those slopes.
1: I've got a good friend who has bilateral ACL ruptures and never had them operated on. And
0: there you go.
1: She skis very well.
0: There you go. On ABC Radio National, you're listening to The Health Report.
1: So Priya, now to a topic that I find sometimes difficult to cover because I find the research in the area quite hard. I don't know about you in this area, you probably see a lot of people with eating disorders. And I'll just declare my position before we come to our interview in the research. It drives me nuts because the quality of research in eating disorders and treatments is crap. The only thing and we'll see whether or not our guest disagrees with me, in my reading of it, the one thing that works is family therapy. And we're not going to talk about family therapy today. But there was a good randomized trial in Sweden of digital technology and a multiple interventions in terms of behavior, which was slammed by the eating disorder community. And paradoxically, what we're going to talk about just now is digital interventions like CBT online and various other things. We'll find out exactly what. And it turns out the digital interventions are showing some promise, which is great news.
0: It is great news, and I do see a lot in this space, Norman, because I've done additional training. So I do quite like working in this space with patients, but it can be a tricky place to get support, to actually access subspecialised psychologists and dietitians. So if there is potentially evidence for these digital interventions, it may be a game changer.
1: So our guest is Associate Professor Jake Lenarden, who's in the Department of Psychology at Deakin University. And what he and his group have done is a review of the evidence. It's the second one they've done over the last few years into digital interventions for eating disorders. Welcome to the Health Report, Jake.
3: Thank you so much for having me. I really appreciate it.
1: Just bring me up to date here with my cynical approach to this, that family therapy is the only thing that's known to work. A lot of your digital interventions focus on cognitive behavioral therapy.
3: Correct, yes. And the reason for that is because CBT is very easily transferable to a digital format. And you're right in that family therapy is one of the evidence-based effective treatments we have, but it's not the only one. It's particularly well-suited for younger people. But for adults, what we tend to find is that CBT is the clear standout, particularly for the treatments of disorders of recurrent binge eating. Not as much for anorexia nervosa. We're still trying to figure out what the best approach is for anorexia nervosa, but certainly for bulimia nervosa and binge eating disorder, CBT is the treatment of choice for those disorders.
0: And Jake, it appeared that these digital interventions

0: didn't just help the eating disorder symptoms, but also potentially other mood symptoms like anxiety.
1: Correct. So we found really positive effects on depression, anxiety. There was self-esteem improvements, general quality of life, and general psychiatric distress, which is really promising because it indicates that these tools are potentially a best buy intervention. They don't only help one problem, but they generalize the different problems we see in this patient population.
2: So let's get into the weeds a bit, because there's a lot in here in terms of different interventions.
0: Yes.
2: So let's boil it down. Are they all online cognitive behavioral therapy? We've spoken about this a lot on the Health Report over the years, where it's good for insomnia, it's good for depression. Sometimes it's supervised by a therapist, sometimes not. And were they just for binge eating disorders and just for people who would be classified as adults?
1: We did include any type of digital intervention. So what we captured in our review was internet and web-based programs, smartphone applications, and also chatbots, which are kind of increasingly used.
2: So chatbots meaning an AI person who has a chat with you?
1: Not quite a ChatGPT, but a chatbot that is rule-based and simulates a conversation based on predefined scripts and conversational tones. So what we did see was the vast majority of trials used the CBT intervention, mindfulness approaches, and there was also acceptance and commitment, so that newer wave of the CBTs. And there was also some dissonance approaches, tension and treat.
2: So just decode that for us. I'm not sure I understand what's going on psychologically.
1: The internalization is the extent to which a person believes that being thin or of a particular body weight is equated with success, happiness, and self-esteem. So the extent to which someone internalizes this idealized body type, that is one of the key determinants of symptoms of eating disorders. So if we're able to disrupt that internalization and essentially get people to believe that being thin or being muscular does not equate to being a good person, then it tends to have downstream effects on eating disorder symptoms. So that's one of the key targets that is emerging in treatment programs for eating disorders. And we did capture a couple of trials that utilize that approach with some promising effects as well.
0: So for people listening, is this at the place now, Jake, where someone might actually be referred to a digital intervention, or is there still the need for caution, and do we need more evidence and to know which programs are actually safe and well regulated?
1: It's a great question, and I think the answer is a bit of both. There is some national rollout in Australia of digital interventions, particularly in a first step in the management of eating disorders. So there's some great work being done in the Inside Out Institute in Sydney, who have credible internet programs that are implemented at scale for people with eating disorders. But at the same time, there also needs to be a little bit of caution, because we've also done some previous analyses in separate publications that have looked at the rate of harms or adverse events in digital interventions for mental health more broadly. And we did find that at nearly 10% do experience some adverse events and harms associated with these tools.
2: Such as
1: deterioration in symptoms. So people get worse, for example. People feel overly reliant, and it increases a bit of tension and anxiety in their everyday life. We don't typically see severe adverse events.
2: We'll come to how consumers might choose these in a moment, but let's get a sense of, they're not head-to-head studies, you're not comparing one to another, but what were the features of ones that had a bigger effect, and how long did the effect last? Because I noticed that the effects didn't last that long in some of these interventions.
1: Correct. And we don't have any evidence that one particular modality is more effective than another.
2: There are some online programs, say for depression, where the risks may be high and you have a therapist, a psychologist, supervising or monitoring what's going on so that they can intervene if there's something going astray. Did many have that intervention? And my understanding is that in CBT online, that can be associated with better outcomes.
1: The offering of human support and guidance from a trained professional, that's consistently shown to be associated with better and stronger effects. And we think the reason for that is because it has that sense of accountability, greater engagement, instilling motivation to change. Whereas people who do the program by themselves and it's self-directed, that tends to produce much higher dropout rates earlier on. And as a result, people don't derive the benefit that they would otherwise.
2: So how long does this benefit last?
1: There were some trials that had as long as 1 year follow-up, and they found sustained benefits over 12 12 months' time, although I will note that the effect does diminish over time.
0: So if someone's thinking about using a program like this, what are they looking for?
1: Well, they're looking for one that is clearly evidence-based, because at the moment there are so many different apps

0: out the, on the market that are touted as eating disorder recovery, but they really don't have any evidence behind it.
1: So just on that, my understanding is, but it's more anorexia nervosa, and we're predominantly talking about binge eating disorders, is that some of these apps lie and are actually designed to encourage eating disorders.
0: Correct. And there's been systematic analyses on that. And you're absolutely right. There were some that were coded as being actually harmful and reinforcing extreme dieting and weight loss beliefs, which we know are a primary trigger and maintenance factor for eating disorders. But you're also correct in that these tools that we have at the moment, there's really not much evidence that they're appropriate for anorexia nervosa. So what we are talking about, binge eating disorder is the illness that is most receptive to digital interventions. Bulimia nervosa is, to a lesser extent.
1: But coming back to Priya's question, what you head to the Inside Out website, I mean, how do you find these? Because some of them will want to take your money.
0: Yeah, it's a good question. I'm not affiliated with Inside Out, so I can't speak on behalf of them. But my understanding is that they do offer free programs for users out there. Please do find a credible program that has some research support behind it, especially probably behind a university that has developed the program, because that usually has some evidence supporting its use.
1: Jake, thank you.
0: Thank you for having me.
1: That was Associate Professor Jake Lenarden, who's in the School of Psychology at Deakin University.
2: On ABC Radio National, you're with the Health Report. And I'm going to leave you now with Tegan Taylor for What's That Rash?
3: So Norman, we had a Mother's Day picnic on the weekend and my nephew told me a joke that I would like to share with you. What musical instrument does a doctor play?
1: I don't know. What musical instrument does a doctor play?
3: The organ. I thought it was so cute. My first thought was like, I can't wait to tell Norman.
1: Very good. Very good. I'm chuckling internally, you know.
3: Sure.
1: I'm having a big chuckle.
3: You're playing your internal organs. Yes,
1: yeah,
3: fair.
1: That's right. Yeah.
3: And it has absolutely no bearing on this week's topic of What's That Rash?
1: Which is on progressive exercise. This is the podcast where we answer the health questions that simply everyone's asking.
3: So Ryan has emailed us to talk about progression in exercise. Ryan says, I've heard you mention progression in exercise a few times now. I understand the concept, but there must be a limit. Ryan says, I'm in my mid-40s and I'm past any desire to look like a bodybuilder. At the moment, I naturally diversify my exercises in order to stay interested and motivated. Can you rest the progression by doing another exercise for a few weeks and then picking up the weights again? Ryan says, I'm too old to grow a thick neck, but if I don't exercise for about a month, it's hard to get out of bed. Am I wasting my time throwing the same weight around for too long?
1: Good
3: incredible
1: question.
3: Questions, Ryan. Yep. I love this. So we will definitely touch on each of the parts of Ryan's question, but broadly, Norman, progressive exercise, what are we talking about here?
1: We're talking about exercise where as an exercise or an activity becomes easier to do, you make it harder as time goes on. So, for example, if you've not done any exercise and you're getting up off the proverbial couch and you decide to go for a 20-minute walk along the flat and you find that you get a little bit breathless, after a couple of weeks you won't be so breathless. So you might want to do your 20-minute walk in 15, or you do a 30-minute walk, or you add some hills and stairs so that you stay as breathless as you could remember after getting off the bench. And with weights, we can get into the weeds with this a little bit, but with weights, it means when you start off doing weight training and it's getting easier over a period of time, you increase the weights so that you're using the same effort, if you like, with higher weights in terms of building up either muscle bulk or muscle strength.
3: So we're sort of talking about two potential avenues here. You can build up your cardiovascular strength or fitness.
1: Yes.
3: So let's say I do a couch to 5K, or I'm training for a marathon and I'm progressively getting my cardiovascular endurance higher. Or, and it's probably both of the things at the same time, I'm working on building my muscle strength and endurance and size up.
1: That's right.
3: But it's the same kind of ladder.
1: Yeah, it's increasing the workload. So to use gym terminology, let's say you start off doing biceps exercises with 3 kilo weights. After a couple of weeks, you might go up to 4 kilo weights, then 5 and so on, and then you move up. But another way that's progressive is you might be doing 13 reps at 4 kilos, and then you go up to 20 reps. And so there's this big debate in the progressive exercise community.

0: which counts more, reps or increasing the weight?
1: So I think today we'll focus a bit more on resistance training, i.e. weight training and building muscle.
0: And before you do that, good point, but most resistance training is aerobic as well. So just try doing, say, 15 squats, particularly if you're holding a weight. You're going to be pretty breathless at the end of that. So there's
1: I'm blowing pretty hard at the end of a set of heavy lifts.
0: Yeah, there's plenty of weight training where you get both here. So you shouldn't think of it just as muscles. You're exercising your heart as well. I interrupted you, but you're going to give us some fascinating history here, as you always do.
1: Well, I want to ask you a question. This is something that I feel like we maybe don't appreciate how much medicine has changed in quite a short period of time. So if you were having an orthopedic surgery these days, how long would you typically spend in hospital recovering after that?
0: Well, they're down to same-day knee replacements.
1: Right. In the 40s, it was like 6 to 9 months. And if you remember anything about the 1940s, it was a time where a lot of people were having orthopedic surgeries because they were returned soldiers. So it was a time when there was a lot of demand for reconstructive and orthopedic surgery. And there was this huge backlog as these soldiers were coming back. This is in the States. Were coming back from war, and then they've had these long waiting lists to be treated because people were in hospital for such a long time. And there was a doctor who was doing the rounds at that time, Thomas DeLorme, and he thought it wasn't the doctor shortage that was causing the backlog. It was this need for a more efficient rehabilitation scheme. Because at the time, rehab basically looked like rest, heat, and high repetitions of exercises with very little resistance. And the idea behind them was just to get the blood back into the muscle rather than building the muscle itself.
0: Because there was a theory then that if actually if you worked too hard, it was bad for your heart.
1: Well, it's funny because that was the saying of a very famous media doctor, Norman. He was a syndicated newspaper columnist. We're talking about Dr. William Brady. And he said, yeah, extreme effort was no good in exercise for the heart and just for, like in general. It wasn't seen to be healthy.
0: Yeah. And the whole idea was it was good to go to bed.
1: Look, you know, I'm not going to argue with that. However, it seems that the evidence is not in my favour because this man, Thomas DeLorme, came along and his backstory was that he had had rheumatic fever when he was a kid. And he was sent to bed, like you said, and he lost a lot of muscle in that time and got very, very underweight and thin and weak. But while he was lying in bed, he was reading Strength and Health magazine, which at that time in the 20s and 30s was, you know...
0: It's like Charles Atlas. You don't be a 90-pound weakling and have people kick sand in your face.
1: Yeah, those like flexing men with their big biceps. So DeLorme was like, yes, this is my future. I want to be a flexing bicep man. And so when he got out of bed after being sufficiently rehabilitated from rheumatic fever, and he was told because of that his heart was weak and that he wouldn't be able to do a lot of exercise at any point in his life. And he pretty much set out to prove his doctors wrong and became a doctor himself and got super into weightlifting. He was bench pressing, he was deadlifting, he was breaking all sorts of records. He was from Alabama and one of the local newspapers dubbed him Bama Hercules because of how he looked.
0: DeLorme was ripped.
1: He was certainly ripped. So basically this is what he's sort of entering the medical profession with as his history, his own experience of rehabbing himself. And then he's seeing this backlog of people with injuries, realizing that the sort of rehab exercises they were doing didn't kind of gel with what his experience had been. And so he started trying to give people heavier exercises to do instead and started getting good results. And it's fascinating to sort of see what he came up with and realize if you've ever done a session with a personal trainer or a weights class or asked ChatGPT to design you a weights program.
0: It's exactly what DeLorme did all these years ago.
1: It's basically that. It's 3 rounds of about 10 reps and add weight as you get stronger. It's crazy to me because I love going and lifting up heavy things and putting them down again. The stuff he was developing in the 40s and 50s is still what we're using today.
0: And it's been supplemented by more active research, which is good. And it's shown that it's actually not bad for the heart. It's pretty good for the heart.
1: Actually, I need to add one more thing. So the reason we call it progressive resistance exercise is because the idea of heavy weightlifting was a bit scary for people at the time because they'd been warned off it by the media doctor. It was actually his wife, Eleanor, who coined the term, which I love. She's a woman in STEM. She's a woman in spin. Here we are. That's why we call it that now.
0: Amazing. So we've got evidence, though, that it does work beyond DeLorme's own work. You know, if you are a lifelong exerciser, you delay the onset of chronic disease. Your muscles are highly metabolic tissue. They are involved in keeping insulin efficient. And when insulin starts to become inefficient and there's resistance to insulin, you get your blood pressure going up, you deposit fat, you increase the risk of diabetes. There's also muscle crosstalk, which is increasingly recognised, is that muscles talk to your gut. Muscles are actually endocrine organs. They produce hormones. Anyway, muscle strength is incredibly important. All-cause mortality goes down, keeps your blood pressure down, your blood sugar down, and our muscle mass decreases steadily per decade after the age of 30. So that is a track, if you do nothing about it, to frailty and premature death.
1: What do we know about maintaining a baseline as your body's aging versus kind of kicking it up a notch and building strength progressively?
0: The answer is not a lot. So if Ryan is doing some exercise with weights, then that's better than not doing exercise at all. There is a little bit of evidence that once you reach a plateau with the exercise that you're doing, your muscles will start to lose mass, even though that you're still doing that exercise. So it's better than not doing it, but you reach a plateau. And if you want to actually maintain and increase your muscle strength as you get older rather than allowing it to decrease, you've actually got to do it progressively. And this brings in the issue, which is to some extent what Ryan was alluding to, which is, do you really need to add on weight or can you increase the reps? So they've done studies where they've compared progressive exercise, progressive resistant exercise, where you progress in terms of the weights that you're using, so your same number of reps, but you're increasing the weights, versus keeping the weight static, but increasing the number of reps. And this is actually going to exhaustion, where you're really tiring out your muscles, rather than just saying, I've done 10, I'm happy, I can go back and get a cup of coffee now. The idea here is that you actually are doing 10 reps, where at the end of, say, three sets of 10, you're finding it hard to exercise that muscle group again because you've gone to exhaustion. And that seems to be the key. And you can do it via reps or weights, and it looks as though there's very little difference between the two. Possibly a little bit of bias towards progressing with weights, but if you increase the reps and you're doing it to exhaustion, you're going to get the same sort of effect.
1: It's funny that someone like Ryan is asking us this question, because I think Ryan is probably an outlier in the fact that he's getting to a stage where he's not sure how to progress further. What we know is that most Australians don't meet the physical activity requirements. So for most of us, this conversation is about starting where you are and then progressing from there. But if you're Ryan and you've already kind of progressed a lot, where is that end point? Like, surely you're not going to get to a stage where you're like lifting, you just keep adding a couple of kilos a week until you're lifting like 1,000 kilos, because that's just not possible.
0: No, you're not necessarily going to get to that point. But this is where variety counts as well. Ryan talks about variety, and I think he's right in the sense that he's doing variety because he gets bored doing one kind of exercise. And it's like whenever we talk about exercise, is it better in the morning, better at night, what have you? It's better whichever way that you can sustain it. And if Ryan were to do nothing else than just sustain the amount of exercise he's doing at the moment with weights and varying it, he'll be in pretty good shape. But he could be in better shape if he actually did it more progressively. And of course, you're going to reach a limit. And the question is, how many times a week do you do it? Do you have rest days in between? There are all sorts of technical things that if you're really working hard to get yourself up to a high level of fitness and muscle definition, then you would work on. But for average fitness, just make it a little bit harder over a period of time is going to be the right thing to do.
1: It's never going to be a linear curve, though, is it? I wonder what kind of studies there could have been on this, because even our most elite sports people aren't always progressing in this linear fashion.
0: No, but they lose strength, you lose cardiovascular fitness, and you've got to build it back up again if you actually give it up for a while. And I don't think these elite athletes give it up completely. They're just not at that level of intensity. And they've got these controlled programs, which have been fairly well studied and attached to nutrition. So, which is the other side of this, which is you really can't talk about muscle building without making sure that you are on a diet with adequate protein intake, for example, so that when you're building up muscle, you're actually feeding that muscle with protein, which doesn't mean vast amounts of protein shakes. It just means that you're thinking about protein during the day. So this is not just about muscle training.
1: I guess it depends on what your goals are. If your goals are to have a thick neck, in Ryan's words, then maybe you train that specifically. But if it is, as I suspect, just wanting to keep your body as healthy as you can, to live

0: Live as long as you can to have a life that is functional and has ease in it, that you, like you, like Ryan says, that you can get out of bed in the morning without pain. I wonder if we run the risk of overthinking this a bit. Like you say, Norman, do the exercise that you can do consistently and eat well and kind of don't sweat the small stuff.
1: Just build it up. I mean, there are certain exercises that you really want to be able to do and do easily, such as squats. Squats help you get up from a sitting position, and you want to be really fit and strong with squats. You probably do want to be doing some push-ups, because if you fall over or you go down to ground level, you want to be able to push yourself up and get up. So there's some of these exercises where I just don't think you can give up on doing a bit of work.
0: So bottom line for Ryan.
1: Do the work, Ryan. Keep the variety up. But, you know, you don't have to look like Charles Atlas.
0: But if you want to, I endorse that, because...
1: Have you got a thing about Charles Atlas, have you?
0: No, I just think it would be fun to recreate one of those old-timey magazine covers, just because it's fun. You have to wear a leopard skin, though.
1: You do, and you have to go down to the beach and kick somebody in the face.
0: Ryan, thank you so much for the question. We love that you asked it. I hope that you're in the gym right now lifting a slightly heavier weight than you lifted last week. If you want to email us, you can. Our email address is thatrash@abc.net.au.
1: And we'll see you next time.

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2: 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We figured we'd work it out.
1: Restoration Australia.
0: This is magnificent.
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4: Good morning, this is ABC News, I'm Garrett Mundy. US Secretary of State Marco Rubio has warned Iran President Donald Trump has a plan B ready if Tehran refuses to reopen the Strait of Hormuz. Speaking in Sweden at a meeting of NATO foreign ministers, Mr. Rubio says there's been some progress in peace talks with Iran, but he rejected any idea of a maritime tolling system on the strait. That comes after Iran proposed charging tolls on ships transiting the waterway, a practice that would breach international maritime laws. Mr. Rubio says while he remains hopeful of a peace deal being reached, Washington is prepared to take further military action if necessary.
5: We all would love to see an agreement with Iran in which the straits are open and they abandon their nuclear ambitions and so forth. That's what we would all hope for, and that's what we're going to continue to work on. But we also have to have a plan B, and plan B is what if Iran refuses to open the straits? What if Iran decides we refuse to open the straits, we're going to own the straits, and we're going to charge tolls for it? At that point, something has to be done about it.
4: Australia has joined the UK, France and other nations in pressing Israel to stop its takeover of the occupied West Bank. Global Affairs editor Laura Tingle reports from Jerusalem.
6: While settler violence is the most visible sign of increasing Israeli incursions into the occupied West Bank, Israel has also escalated its land grab and measures to cripple the Palestinian economy, moves which ministers openly declare are designed to lead to annexation and the forced displacement of Palestinians. Overnight, Australia joined eight other countries condemning these actions as serious breaches of international law, urging businesses not to bid for construction work in the settlements. The statement also calls on Israel to lift tight restrictions on the Palestinian Authority and West Bank economy, which are making it increasingly impossible for Palestinians to make a living or keep services running. Laura Tingle, ABC News, Jerusalem.
4: The ABC can reveal Australia's spy agency issued its annual holiday threat assessment less than 2 weeks before the terrorist attack at Bondi Beach, but did not identify heightened risks to the Jewish festival despite earlier declaring anti-Semitism as a top threat to life. ASIO's advice was circulated days after a Jewish security organisation warned police of a heightened terrorism risk at the Hanukkah-by-the-Sea event at Bondi. Director General Mike Burgess is expected to face questions at the Royal Commission hearings next week about security preparations for Hanukkah events. A Queensland man has been charged after an anti-terrorism investigation for allegedly encouraging acts of violence online. Joshua McIntosh reports.
7: Counter-terrorism authorities yesterday executed a search warrant in Bowenville, southwest of Dalby, and charged a 48-year-old man. It's alleged he used an encrypted social media platform to encourage acts of violence against political institutions.

0: The 48-year-old allegedly encouraged others to carry out acts of politically motivated violence in Australia and overseas. He's been charged with one count of using a carriage service to menace, harass or cause offence, which carries a maximum penalty of 5 years in jail. The man's due to appear before Warwick Magistrates Court today.
1: A diphtheria vaccination program is underway in WA as the number of infections continues to climb. The Department of Health is calling for the federal government to fund the vaccination program and antibiotic treatments. WA's Director of Communicable Disease Control, Dr. Paul Armstrong, says the program should focus on the Kimberley, Pilbara and Goldfields.
2: We've probably got around 18,000 people in those three regions, Aboriginal people, who are the ones that are at the highest risk. And there's a lot more other non-Aboriginal people, of course, in those regions.
1: In sport, Fremantle has recorded a club record 10th AFL win with victory over St Kilda in Perth, while Richmond downed Essendon at the MCG to continue round 11. Clint Wheeldon reports.
3: After an arm wrestle for three quarters, the Dockers kicked six of the final seven goals of the game to move back on top of the AFL ladder. Murphy Reid was outstanding with 30 touches and a goal. Shea Bolton put forward claims for both mark and goal of the year, and Jai Amos kicked four goals. Richmond won the annual Dreamtime at the G match, picking up their second win of the year with an 18-point victory over Essendon. Brad Scott's team is now bottom of the ladder. Both teams' injury woes have increased. Three players were taken to hospital. Bomber Andrew McGrath with a broken jaw and Archer May with a rib injury, while Tiger Tom Lynch went after the game. He had copped a knock to the larynx.
1: Saturday's weather: showers and the chance of a thunderstorm over the far northwest Kimberley and eastern parts of the South Interior and Eucla. Light morning showers or drizzle for the southeast coastal districts and remaining coastal Eucla. And some possible morning frost or fog over inland parts of the southwest Land Division and southwest Goldfields. Mostly sunny in Perth, some frost about the hills early this morning, light winds and a top of 18 degrees. Right now in the city, it's 7.8 degrees. ABC News.
4: An outbreak of a disease that's giving health workers COVID flashbacks. The largest outbreak of diphtheria since Australian records began is spreading across borders through outback Australia. Usually only found in developing countries, it's a vaccine-preventable disease, but a shortage of health workers and a lack of education in Indigenous languages has hindered the response in remote communities most affected. I'll bring you more on that on this weekend edition of Australia Wide. Plus,
5: it is just foul. We are living with mice running through our yards, through our homes, through our streets. They are everywhere.
4: There's a mouse plague in parts of Western Australia and South Australia. You might have seen some of the footage. It's extraordinary. Mice ravaging crops and equipment. It's now seen the National Chemical Regulator approve emergency permits for stronger mouse baits. And we'll head to a church in Toowoomba, where a 119-year-old pipe organ needed a tune-up and the regional parish pulled out all the stops.
6: If you have a very large civic building, you really need a powerful pipe organ to provide enough sound for a full church.
4: My name's Alex Barwick. You're listening to the weekend edition of Australia Wide, coming to you from Aranda Country in Mbantwa, Alice Springs. Remote communities across four states and territories are now in the grips of the worst diphtheria outbreak in Australia since records first began. It's disproportionately affecting Aboriginal communities due to living conditions, a shortage of health staff to administer vaccines, and the need for messaging in language. And now the federal government has stepped in, allocating more than $7 million to help stop the spread. Alice Springs reporter Elsie Lange has been covering the outbreak, and she began by explaining to me just how deadly diphtheria can be.
7: I spoke to one expert who described diphtheria as a serious but treatable and vaccine-preventable bacterial infection, but it can make you really sick if you have other illnesses that you're dealing with at the same time. Diphtheria infects the nose and throat, the airways or the skin, and it spreads in one of two ways depending on which part of the body is infected. Respiratory diphtheria spreads through droplets from coughs and sneezes. Cuteness diphtheria spreads through direct contact with infected skin sores. Respiratory diphtheria is the one that's spreading in Central Australia right now. Experts say the spread is down to a few factors: vaccination gaps, the transience of people and overcrowding.
4: So who's been most affected so far and why?
7: Right now, it's primarily First Nations people in regional and remote places that are contracting the disease. Dr.

0: John Boffa from Central Australian Aboriginal Congress described it to me as primarily a disease of poverty, of overcrowding, a disease of unemployment, of low education, basically the social determinants of health. There's also gaps in vaccination in those areas, not just because of hesitancy, but because there aren't enough professionals out there who can give the vaccinations.
1: And so what are health authorities trying to do to contain this spread?
0: This week in Alice Springs, we've seen Congress put up a couple of pop-up vaccination clinics in local town camps, but they only have one nurse available to do the vaccinations. I actually spoke to a First Nations primary health practitioner at Larapinta Valley town camp this week who said it was giving her flashbacks of COVID and trying to get everyone through the doors and vaccinated as fast as they could to stop the spread. Basically, everyone is just being told to go to their local clinic, check if they're up to date and get a booster if not. Apparently, there are no major issues with vaccine supply, though. Dr. John Boffa from Congress says his organisation is still 10 full-time equivalent practitioners down on what they should have, which is a hangover from COVID. They haven't been able to get their staff levels back up to pre-COVID levels.
2: I think about half the population of Central Australia still needs to be vaccinated. That's about 9,000 Aboriginal people will need boosters. At the moment, children have very high levels of vaccination, although there's some areas where that could be improved. It's really the teenagers and adults that we have to make sure that we vaccinate.
1: Elsie, I know there's been some criticism around getting information about diphtheria out to people in their first language.
0: Yes, I've been hearing that from people in remote areas. And while most people can understand English, it's about messaging that encourages people to go get vaxxed again. And while hesitancy isn't a major concern, it's that people need to hear those messages in languages other than English in accessible places like social media. I spoke to Morris Petrick, a community centre worker at Larapinta Valley Town Camp, who actually put the call out in Alyawarra language, one of the many languages spoken in Central Australia. In Alyawarra, what people need to come and do?
3: I need linen rail. I'm not going to go. I'm going to go. I'm going to go.
0: That was Morris Petrick speaking there in Alyawarra, and here is the English translation.
4: Everyone has to get their needles from all the places, from everywhere. Doesn't matter where you're from.
1: And now the federal government has announced more than $7 million to support NT Health and the Aboriginal Community Controlled Health Sector. That's a huge amount of money. What's it going to be used for?
0: A large part of that funding is to address the need for more workers in this space. And we've heard that since COVID, there has been massive challenges in terms of recruiting people. And there just aren't enough health workers to give those vaccination. Of that $7.2 million package to fight diphtheria, $2 million will go to Aboriginal community controlled health organisations like Congress. There'll also be $5.2 million for the National Critical Care and Trauma Response Centre in Darwin to provide that surge workforce that's needed right now.
1: And so what's been the response locally to that funding announcement?
0: So Dr. John Boffa from Congress has responded to the federal government's funding announcement with open arms. He says there's a lot of work to do, but with this announcement, he reckons they'll get the work done and they'll be able to do so within the next 6 months.
2: Look, I think this is great news. It's significantly more than we asked for, and it'll give us the surge workforce we need to get vaccines into people's arms to make it more accessible.
1: Dr. John Boffa from Congress there. Elsie, thank you so much.
0: Thanks for having me.
1: Reporter Elsie Lange reporting from on the ground here in Alice Springs and Bantua.
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1: We stay in the Northern Territory for our next story. It's been 3 weeks now since the body of five-year-old Kumanjai little baby was found to the south of Alice Springs. And this week, the Prime Minister turned up in Alice Springs to meet with her family.
6: She was cherished and loved, and they're going through the worst of devastation, and at this time they've asked that they be allowed to go through the sorry business with the privacy and dignity and solemnity that it deserves.
1: The abduction and alleged murder of the little girl has seen an outpouring of national grief, community unrest and political uproar, with the child protection system in the Northern Territory under intense scrutiny. Three workers were immediately stood down and the Territory government has moved to rush new laws through Parliament. It's almost impossible to hear from child protection workers in the department, but several former NT child protection workers have decided to speak out about why they think the system is broken and how they believe these proposed changes may do more harm than good. I spoke to Peter Lee Colmanolis, a Warramungu, Luritja and Yawuru woman. She's worked in senior roles in child protection across WA and the NT for more than a decade. Her journey started in kinship care, which motivated her to join the department. She says the biggest challenges are still the same as when she began.
7: It's very difficult as an Aboriginal worker in these systems. We are usually few and far between and often not always brought to the table when it comes with decision making or supporting best decision making. So yeah, it's a hard place to navigate and you don't always feel supported and you are part of a system that is harming our people. So a lot of people end up leaving.
1: Why did you decide to leave?
7: I did not feel like the practice was the best. I thought it was harmful. They have a really great framework and signs of safety that is very adaptable to the Aboriginal way. It's really inclusive of family mapping and strengths within families.
1: When you heard that three child protection workers had been stood down following the death of Kumanjai Little Baby, what was your reaction?
7: Sadly, my reaction was it was only a matter of time. And that's not because of the workers, but that at some stage Territory families or child protection need to take some responsibility for failing the communities. And that's not keeping kids safe by taking them into care, but it's about working intensively with families. I also think that it's really hard when Aboriginal tragedies become politicised so often and so nationally. What's being said is not true. The fact that there was a suggestion that kids aren't being brought into care and being left in unsafe situations because of people's fear of the stolen generations is, you know, that's rubbish. It's not true. Children are being brought into care at high rates. There isn't a fear of stolen generations. And to turn around something so important and something that still impacts the Aboriginal community, it's disrespectful and it's untrue. And I don't think people in senior roles in the government should be saying stuff that's untrue.
1: What do you think about the new child protection laws that the CLP government has introduced?
7: I am aware that they were, you know, they'd sounded these laws out a bit before the recent tragedy at Alzheimer's with Kumanjai Little Baby. So I know that that's been something they've been pushing. And so I really feel like they've politicised that moment. And for them to come out and use the Aboriginal placement principle and suggest that it doesn't prioritise safety, once again, untrue, harmful, perpetuating further attitudes and stereotypes against Aboriginal people. It almost suggests that Aboriginal people can't be safe carers. It is a principle that's universally recognised across Australia and through the United Nations. And the NT once again wants to separate themselves from everyone else and do something that's just more harmful and shows they have not learned anything from every inquiry ever done about Aboriginal people.
1: Peter Lee Colmanolis speaking there, a former NT child protection worker, talking about what it's like inside the department and her concerns over proposed changes. I also spoke to another former senior child protection worker in Alice Springs who requested to remain anonymous. Sarah, which is not her real name, said that the decision to stand down three child protection workers after Kumanjai Little Baby's body was found was a knee-jerk reaction.
8: The three that were supposedly stood down from their positions are all excellent and very dedicated workers. I would say highly skilled and highly committed. You don't kind of get into child protection because it's an easy job or because for any reason like money or accolades or things like that certainly doesn't exist. It's really about the safety of children.
1: Sarah agrees with Peter Lee that the new laws the CLP have introduced may cause further harm and there are actually wider issues that need to be addressed.
8: Child protection is only one part of a far larger network of departments and organisations that all intersect with the complex realities facing Aboriginal people in Central Australia. housing, corrections, domestic and family violence, education, employment, health and community services all bleed into the complexity of these situations and the lives of the families and the children we work with. Standing down three workers changes nothing if the underlying systems remain the same, and everyone points fingers at individuals who have no power to change the systems they work in.
1: And news came through late in the week that the Northern Territory's Legislative Scrutiny Committee will be holding public briefings with departmental staff on those amendments on Wednesday. And in a response from Robin Carl.

0: A mouse plague in parts of WA and South Australia has led to the National Chemical Regulator approving emergency permits for stronger mouse baits. So just how bad are these swarms? Our reporter in the Midwest of WA, Jo Prendergast, explains.
1: Residents in regional WA say it's the worst they've ever seen. A recent study by the CSIRO estimated there are up to 8,000 mice living in every hectare of WA's northern grain belt. Farmers say the mice are eating planted seed before it's even had a chance to grow, and the vermin have made their way into towns. In Morawa, a town in WA's Midwest, Shire President Karen Chappell says people were finding mice nesting in their beds.
2: It is just foul. We are living with mice running through our yards, through our homes, through our streets. They are everywhere.
1: The local grocer even hired extra staff to check products for mice and clean up dead rodents. Mice infestations are nothing new in grain regions. In 1993, Australia's worst ever mouse plague caused an estimated $96 million worth of damage, particularly in New South Wales and parts of South Australia and Victoria. Another well-publicised plague invaded homes, towns and farms in New South Wales and Queensland in 2021. To curb the mouse plague, farmers use traps and baits, but Karen Chappell says this year the baits aren't able to keep up.
2: We're baiting, we're catching, we're trapping, but we just can't win the fight.
1: After months of asking for help, the National Chemical Regulator, the Australian Pesticides and Veterinary Medicines Authority, has conditionally allowed the manufacture of bait containing 50 grams per kilogram of zinc phosphide. That's double the usual amount. CSIRO research officer Steve Henry co-authored papers on the efficacy of stronger baits.
3: So effectively, all of those four studies have showed exactly what farmers were telling us, that the 25-gram bait doesn't work consistently.
1: Andrew Wiedemann is from Grain Producers Australia and says it's a relief for the industry, but the wait for stronger baits has come at a cost for some farmers.
4: It's a relief for sure in the short to near term, but obviously it's come at a cost already in particularly WA, where growers are already faced with having to re-sow crops that we're acutely aware of.
1: He says farmers will need to be trained and accredited in using the bait before they can buy it. The APVMA says specific use instructions and controls are in place to reduce the risk to wildlife, humans and the environment.
0: Thanks to Jo Prendergast for that story.
5: This is ABC Australia Wide.
0: We head to Wide Bay in Queensland now. Just like human fingerprints, whales can be uniquely identified by the two flat lobes that make up their tail. They're known as flukes, which is a fitting word to use because researchers have discovered something about humpback whales using a citizen scientist database which they weren't expecting to find, as Nikki Sorbello reports.
6: From Queensland to South America, researchers have documented two whales that have made a record-breaking 15,000-kilometre journey.
7: It wasn't something that we set out to find. It was sort of a happy accident, really.
6: Griffith University PhD candidate Stephanie Stack has been painstakingly sifting through 20,000 photographs looking for images of humpback whale tails. The photos have been uploaded onto a citizen science platform, Happy Whale, where researchers can look at pigment patterns, shape, scarring or unique marks to identify individual whales.
7: It's completely normal for them to travel long distances, but the scale of these movements is what's astounding really to us as researchers, just how far these whales went.
6: What Ms. Stack found was more than just a fluke.
7: Anyone who takes a photograph of a whale tail anywhere in the world can upload their photograph to this global platform. And many researchers are also contributing their catalogs as well. And so they can all become compared to one another. The populations of whales that live in Eastern Australia and in Brazil have always been considered to be separate populations. And now with this new study, we have evidence of two, not one, but two individual whales that were photographed in both countries. You know, historically with whaling, these populations got down to such small numbers that it's a good thing for their gene flow to have whales moving from one population to another. It's a positive thing to help the genetic diversity as they recover and grow.
6: One whale was photographed in Harvey Bay on

0: Fraser Coast in 2013, before turning up off the coast of Sao Paulo, Brazil in 2019, a straight line ocean distance of 14,200 kilometres. A second whale was first photographed in 2003 at the Abralos Bank, Brazil's main humpback whale nursery off the coast of Bahia, among a large boisterous group of nine adults. In September 2025, 22 years later, it was spotted alone in Harvey Bay, 15,100 kilometres away, and the longest distance ever documented between sightings of an individual whale.
1: Humpback whales spread song, their song, from one population to another. We know that this moves across the hemisphere. So there's been other lines of evidence that there's some amount of mixing and moving happening, but never before seen with photographs. And with this new, you know, methodology of global collaboration, we're uncovering so many new things about whales that we didn't know before.
0: Marine biologist at the Oceana Project, Dr. Wally Franklin, says the research shows the remarkable migratory capabilities of humpback whales.
2: Whilst in the main they stick to their essential migratory pathways, in our case between eastern Australia and the Antarctic feeding ground, these rarities of sightings with other distant populations is quite an extraordinary finding.
0: Dr. Franklin says citizen science contributions are a bonanza for the humpback scientific community.
2: What the paper illustrates is the opportunity that we scientists are obtaining from getting access to photographic data being submitted to these citizen science platforms in particular.
0: And while the start and endpoints have been recorded, researcher Stephanie Stack says they don't know the route they took or what happened to the whales since.
1: It's a complete mystery to us, and I think that's wonderful in its own way, and then we still have quite a lot to uncover about humpback whales.
3: Stephanie Stack ending that report from Nikki Sorbello. And finally, on Australia-wide, it's been a long time since the halls of St Luke's Anglican Church in Toowoomba have echoed with the sounds of its 119-year-old pipe organ. But after many fundraising events and years of work, churchgoers are experiencing the unmistakable sounds that only a huge instrument like this can make, as Kemi Maguire reports.
4: So I'm John Stanley from St Luke's, who's been passionate about this pipe organ since I came to Toowoomba, and I've followed its development and work on the organ over these years.
5: It's been 3.5 years since St Luke's Church in Toowoomba has been filled with the sounds of its 119-year-old pipe organ. To keep it in good working order, the church community had to pull out all the stops and give it a 21st century makeover. All the electronics and electromagnets were replaced, and then it was on to the pipes themselves.
4: You can imagine 626 pipes up there, but then with changing climate, there's a fair chance you may eventually develop air leaks. So the answer to that is to put little felt seals for each of the pipes for the mechanism to minimise leaks, and then you have to put little spacers in place as well. So that was a really fiddly job. So you imagine you've got these little felt seals of different shapes, 2,156 of them, two for each pipe.
6: I'm Philip Gearing, and I'm the cathedral organist at St Stephen's Cathedral in Brisbane. I started playing in church when I was 13. That's over 50 years, quite a long time.

0: This organ by Norman and Beard dates from 1907, so there's also one at Newcastle Cathedral and St John's Cathedral in Brisbane, and these are all considered very fine instruments. This one is the smallest, but even though it's not a very, very large instrument, the quality of the sounds are absolutely magnificent, and it's a joy to come back and play it again. So the organ essentially is a wind instrument, and so the pipes are sitting on boxes, which we call wind chests, and the way that we allow that wind that's stored under pressure to go through the pipes is we have a console where we have the keyboards and the pedal board that we play. When we press a key, because this is an electric action, it creates an electric current, and that travels through wires to the bottom of the wind chest. And then essentially there's a little pallet that drops down, and then the air is allowed to escape from the wind chest up into the pipe. At the console you'll also see sort of buttons down the sides, which we call stops. And when we pull out one of those stops, there's a slider, which is a bit like a ruler with holes in it, which moves across so that the holes line up under the pipes. And that's another thing that we have to do. Pull out the stop, then press the key, and then there's a hole that allows air to escape through the pipe and thus give us the sound.
1: When asked about why restoring this particular instrument was worth all the trouble, John Stanley is quick to answer.
2: If you have a very large civic building, you really need a powerful pipe organ to provide enough sound for a full church, and it's all accomplished. And we just thank the Lord we have this instrument.
3: The 1907 Norman and Beard pipe organ at St Luke's in Toowoomba, ending that report from Kemi Maguire. And that's the weekend edition of Australia Wide. My name's Alex Barwick. Thanks to the program's producer, Josie Sargent, and thank you for listening.

0: Garrett Mundy with ABC News. Good morning. Australian activists detained as part of a Gaza aid flotilla intercepted by Israel will soon make their way home. The 11 Australians are now in Turkey amid accusations from some of the protesters received unacceptable treatment from their captors. Despite video of Israeli Minister Itamar Ben-Gvir taunting the activists, Israel maintains it handled them with sensitivity and his actions are not reflective of the government. One of the Australians, Zach Schofield, says the videos are worrying.
1: Itamar Ben-Gvir's propaganda videos have taken the world by storm, producing, I think, the opposite response from what he intended. You know, he's there parading around prison grounds, explicitly mocking activists. So which side is it?
0: Lebanese health authorities say six paramedics have been killed in two Israeli airstrikes on the south of the country. The ministry says the attacks are violations of international law. The Israeli military says it struck Hezbollah infrastructure sites in one incident and two Hezbollah militants riding motorcycles in another area. More than 3,000 people have been killed in Lebanon since Hezbollah fired at Israel in the opening salvos of a new war on the 2nd of March. NATO's Secretary-General is welcoming US President Donald Trump's commitment to deploy an additional 5,000 troops to Poland, despite some confusion over the pledge. Here's Europe correspondent Catherine Diss.
2: The US has around 10,000 troops stationed on rotation in Poland. In a post on Truth Social, the US President Donald Trump pledged to send an additional 5,000 personnel, dispelling earlier reports he was considering cutting numbers on the ground. But it's still not clear if the troops will be in addition to what's already stationed on the ground. NATO Secretary-General Mark Rutte says the announcement came as a surprise and is separate to an American drawdown of 5,000 troops from Germany following a spat with Chancellor Friedrich Merz. It comes amid a time of rising tensions within the NATO alliance and its lack of support for America's war in Iran. Catherine Diss, ABC News.
0: Russian President Vladimir Putin is vowing to retaliate after claiming a Ukrainian drone attack killed six students sleeping in a dormitory in Russian-controlled Luhansk. The BBC's Steve Rosenberg has more.
3: President Putin called this a terrorist strike. He accused Ukraine of attacking a student dormitory in Starobilsk. That's in Russian-occupied Luhansk region that Moscow claims to have annexed. The Kremlin leader said six people were killed, 39 injured, and 15 were missing. He insisted that there had been no military or intelligence service facilities near the building. Footage published by Russian media shows rescuers sifting through rubble. In a statement, Ukraine's general staff said it had struck the headquarters of a military unit near Starobilsk.
0: A polling analyst says Australia's two-party system is collapsing, with data suggesting the Greens could soon challenge Labor the way One Nation is disrupting the Liberal Party. James Wakelin reports.
4: One Nation's rising popularity has seen voters turning away from the coalition. Polling analyst and former Labor election campaigner Cos Samaras says the results are part of a structural shift away from the two major political parties.

0: is.
1: It's definitely my view, already collapsed. We are now in a multi-party system.
0: Mr. Samaras says data is showing a change in voting patterns, particularly when people are struggling financially. And while older Liberal voters are moving to One Nation, younger Labor supporters are going to the Greens. He says if the trend holds, the Victorian state election will show a further abandonment of the major parties.
2: In the AFL, Fremantle has surged late to claim a club record 10th consecutive victory with a 30-point win over St Kilda at Perth Stadium. Jai Amos kicked 4 goals and Pat Voss 3 as the Dockers moved to the top of the ladder with a 16-8-104 to 11-8-74 victory. Amos told ABC Sport his side is now focused on extending its winning run against reigning Premier Brisbane next weekend.
3: Obviously, there's acknowledgement there that we're playing good footy. That's how we look at it, and even though we won 10 in a row now, we look at it as 1-0, and we've got a big test next week against Brisbane, so it'll be a good challenge.
2: At the MCG, Essendon lost 4 players to injury in its 18-point defeat to fellow Wooden Spoon contenders Richmond. Saturday's weather, showers and the possible thunderstorm for the far northwest Kimberley and eastern parts of the south interior and Eucla, light morning showers or drizzle for the southeast coastal and remaining coastal Eucla, the chance of some morning frost and fog over inland parts of the southwest Land Division and southwest Goldfields, and windy throughout the day over the northern Gascoyne, Pilbara, Eucla and interior. Mostly sunny in Perth, a forecast top of 18 degrees right now in the city. It's 6.5. 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
5: Hello and good morning. And look, if you're not normally listening into the Goldfields, Esperance, Midwest or the Wheatbelt, you might be listening from somewhere a little bit further north. You might be listening from the Kimberley and the Pilbara. We have an extra large audience today. So wherever you are listening to the ABC radio, good morning. Might not be a regular person, but you've got me until 9 o'clock this morning. Very, very happy to be with you and to be hanging out with you this weekend. We're together until 9 a.m. this morning. There is well and truly so many things I've got to get through on this program with you today. Looking forward to spending the next little while with you. You and I are going to be talking gardening very soon with one of our regulars here at ABC Midwest and Wheatbelt, our gardening gal, Sal. But I have got some weather details to give to you first, and we will go through these in more detail later on in the program when we speak live to the Weather Bureau after 7:30 this morning. But yes, I've got well and truly a lot to get through. So look, we're going to start, I think, at the top. I think we're heading to the Kimberley first up. Look, there's certainly no rain ahead, but there's a little bit of cloud around, mostly sunny across the region. But Argyle and Bidjedanga are both heading for a top of 31 today and sunny, as is Broome. Derby, mostly sunny, 33. Fitzroy Crossing, 29. Has decided to go away. Let's see if we can try that again. Fitzroy Crossing, cloud clearing, 32, I should say. Halls Creek, mostly sunny and 29. Cullumbaroo, sunny and 34 today. Kununurra, sunny and 33. Cloud clearing in Lombardina? Let me know if I've mispronounced that and I'll fix that for next time. 30 and cloud clearing there. Wallal, sunny and 27, and Wyndham sunny 33. I'm always keen to hear about pronunciation fixes, so please let me know if I'm mispronouncing your place. Barrow Island sunny, we're heading to the Pilbara now. Barrow Island is sunny in 26, sunny in Dampier in 29. In fact, sunny in all of these locations. Exmouth, the top of 28 on the way for you. Karratha 29, Marble Bar 27, Newman 23, Onslow 30, Panawanika 31, Parabidoo 26, Port Hedland 28, Telfer 23, Tom Price 25, and Roebourne heading for a top of 30 for you today. In the Gascoyne, we are heading for a top of 27 degrees in Carnarvon, Coral Bay 29, Denham 24, Gascoyne 26. All these locations are sunny, I should say. Sunny and Paints Find in 18. Yalgoo sunny and 19 for you. Mostly sunny, just being a bit different, is Meekatharra, Mount Augusta and Mount Magnet and Murchison today. Meekatharra with a top of 20. Mount Augusta's 25. 18 for Mount Magnet and Murchison, 22. If we head to the Central West now, Badgendarra. Oh my goodness me. I know this place.

0: Badgingarra, I just can't think straight this morning. All these locations sunny again, I should say. Sunny in Badgingarra for a top of 19 degrees. Sorry, Badgie. Carnamar heading for a top of 19. Dongara and Eneabba both heading for a top of 21 degrees on the way. 23 for Jerry and sunny today too. Durian, 21 degrees. Carberry, rather being sunny, just mostly sunny today and a top of 24. Again, sunny in all these locations. 19 for Mora. 20 for Morawa and Mullawar, and Northampton at top of 23 on the way for you. Mostly sunny today in Beacon, heading to the Weebelt now, on top of 16. Also mostly sunny is Caliburn and Meriden. Caliburn is heading for a top of, sorry, both of those locations heading for a top of 16 degrees today. Mostly sunny too in Northern with a top of 18. A little bit of morning frost, but still sunny in York and Southern Cross, both of them heading for a top of 17 degrees today. And mostly sunny in and 17 for Cunderdin, Dalwallinu and Dowran this morning. Muckenburton's heading for a sunny and a top of 16 and 18 for Wongan Hills. And sunny skies ahead for you. To the Goldfields, partly cloudy in Coolgardie and Kalgoorlie today. Kalgoorlie's heading for a top of 16, Coolgardie 15, Kambalda becoming cloudy 16, Laverton, Leinster, Leonora and Willina all sunny today. Laverton with a top of 16, sunny and 17 for Leinster and Leonora and Norseman, just to be a bit different this morning, cloudy in 15. We're almost, almost at the bottom of the state. And we'll go down to Esperance. You guys have a little bit of a cloud around today. Possible shower too for Esperance and a top of 16. 15 and cloudy for Ravensthorpe and Salmon Gums, and 17 and cloudy for Hopetown. Goodness gracious me. It is time for us to hear from someone a little bit different. I'll play a little promo first just to let me get my breath back, and then we'll be heading in to the garden with Sal Darton, our gardening girl.
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0: ABC Midwest and Wheatbelt and Goldfields and Esperance. Lovely to be hanging out with you on a Saturday morning. Joining us as she does at this time on a Saturday morning, it's our gardening gal, Sal Dighton. Hello, Ian. I just realised that is not the correct audio. That's a chat from last weekend. I'm going to play a song instead and see if we can get ourselves sorted this morning. It's always live, always fun being on live radio. And yes, I'm sure everyone on ABC Midwest and Wheatbelt is very well aware of me pressing the wrong buttons. A little bit of Coldplay, I think, now. And then we'll be heading to the garden. This is A Sky Full of Stars. Good morning.

0: Always nice to hear a bit of Coldplay in the morning. That was The Sky Full of Stars, 16 minutes to 7. Nat Browning with you. I'm hanging out with you for the next little while, and no matter where you're listening across the state, it's lovely to be hanging out with you on this extra special wide version of Saturday Brekkie. It's time for you and I to head into the garden now. For those that are regular listeners to ABC Midwest and Wheatbelt, which is where I'm normally just transmitting to, Sal Dighton is our regular gardening gal. I normally catch up with her this time of a morning, and I did recently, and I caught up with her earlier. I asked her basically what she's been up to in the garden, not just in the backyard, but in the front yard this time.
1: Look, I'm very much in the process of planning our front garden. We live, you know, close to the ocean. We're based in Geraldton. And we bought a house about 4 years ago, brown brick, sturdy as anything, but slightly, in need of a bit of love. And I've just, instead of going full steam ahead like I do sometimes in the veggie patch, I've really allowed myself to observe and think and try to come up with a really solid plan for our front garden. It's not huge. It's north facing. It's got a fence in front of it that reaches the verge. I want to say it's about 20 metres by 8 metres, and it's got a path directly in the centre. So it's all grass at the moment, couch grass. Love it or hate it, it's couch grass. And I've decided I don't want grass out the front there. I really want to just create an oasis, a space that's water-wise and beautiful and somewhere to chill on a super hot day. It's the coolest spot in summer in the afternoons. So, I'm very much in development and procurement stage. For anybody that is into their gardens, I want to say that you don't have to commit to something full-time for long-term. I've definitely planted things in my garden that I'm starting to rethink. So the garden at the front, I'll start back with the garden at the front, because the theme, the vibe, the atmosphere I want it to be is a cottage garden, but also to have some edible elements. I'm going to really lean into the Mediterranean plants, because that's what does the best here in our little town and most of WA. So things with silver leaves and foliage, I'm looking at things like feijoas that are edible, a lot of limoniums, which are a flowering purple, sea lavender, echiums, which are another really beautiful, although toxic, gorgeous Mediterranean type plant. So there's going to be a lot of silvers and purples. Going to be putting a few nectarines in there, but I am lucky enough to have quite a few plants that I've just chucked in the ground here. So at the moment I'm in transplant mode. Autumn is the best time to transplant plants. The soil's a little bit cooler, so the plants aren't in their growing phase. They're quite dormant. They're slowing down for the winter. Now, the best way to transplant a plant is to obviously look at it first. Okay, that's not the right spot. It's not growing very big. It's leaning towards one side of the sun. Maybe it's not going to be happy there long term. Then you want to prune it about one third from the end, so there isn't as much photosynthesis. There's not as much energy going into the very tips of it, and it will cope a lot better with the transplant with stress. Then when you're ready, get a really big pot about twice the size of what the root ball is going to be. Fill it up with beautiful soil, potting mix, compost, whatever it is that you've got. Make sure it's excellent, though. You don't want to put rubbish soil in there because the plant will stress even more. Then you want to dig a big hole, from its base down as far as you possibly can. You want to try and get the taproot and all its surface roots out as best possible. If you've got a plant that's got a really long taproot, it may not survive the transplant. So, you want to try and dig down as much as possible, remove it, put it in your pot, and you can let it sit there for a few months, or in my case, probably 6 months if I'm honest, and start to harden up and get ready to go back into its new location. So, look, I'm excited. I'm going to be putting a lot of Raphiolepis, different types of them, of the Raphiolepis indica. Some of them get 2 metres. Some of them grow one by one. Some of them grow two by one. So there's a lot of different species in that particular type of plant. You can also get pinks, you can get whites. I'm going to stick with whites. I want a lot of things in there to be purple, mauve, silver. Going to be putting some wistrangias in that I've transplanted and put into pots. I'm hardening them up as we speak. And look, I'm going to chuck a few things like Buxus balls, like the African violet. I'm going to turn them into like a bit of a, I don't know, like a sculptural specimen, things that give a little bit more interest and contrast. I do like pruning and maintaining things as well. They don't just have to be kind of wild rogue plants that take over. And I'm going to put a Tipuana tipu, a beautiful big shade tree in there as well, because I've got mangoes, I've got another type of violet tree, which is, you know, got an orange flower. So I'd love to introduce a big yellow flower into the canopy cover, because there's already quite a few different trees out there, but I think yellow will really complement the palette and the vibe. So yeah, it's an exciting time. I've got a lot of work to do, but now that we know how to transplant, I'm starting to shop around in my own garden first and then think about how I can get other things in the future.
0: Sarah Dighton, our gardening girl, always a pleasure. Thank you for sharing your wisdom with us. All the very, very best for the front garden. We look forward to having an update very soon.
1: Yeah, you too. Have a great weekend, everyone. Thank you.
2: 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Lots of anger.
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0: Good morning. Welcome to you, wherever you're listening from across the state. My name is Nat Browning with you for the next little while. That, of course, was Sal Dighton, our gardening gal. And if you are a regular Midwestern Wheat Belt listener, you're more than welcome to send in your questions for Sal, 1300 501 222, or you can always text us 0448 922 604, and keep those numbers handy. I will have a quiz for you before the end of the before the end of the half hour, hopefully, if I can squeeze it in. I do want to share with you, though, the fishing report. I think roughly around this time, for those in the Kimberley and the Pilbara, you will hear one of the lovely gents from Recfish West sharing their tips and tricks from across the state. This time we caught up with Ben Carlish. I caught up with him earlier and he gave me quite the giggle. So, yes, let's have a listen now to Ben Carlish from Recfish West, giving us a bit of a rundown of what's been happening and what will be happening and biting along the coast. We started with the Kimberley coast.
5: Well, strong winds have been keeping most crews off the water, but best option over the coming days is staying in close in or fishing the creeks. But there have been some fish caught for crews getting out. Sailfish are still around, the fads on baits for those braving the conditions. Spanish mackerel and tuna have been patchy off Willie Creek, but the offshore lumps have been producing coral trout, ranking cod and red emperor. The sheltered waters at Crab Creek and the Fingers have been giving up for everything to 90 centimetres, and Ganthone Point produced the odd jack and bluebone. For the shore-based guys in the Kimberley, Cable Beach and Coconut Wells are producing plenty of whiting. Queenfish and trevally have also been showing up along the beaches. Ganthone Point has been fishing well for bluebone, blue-lined emperor and queenfish. And Fitzroy spots like the Cuttings and Telegraph Pool have been steady for barra and threadfin on poppers and fizzers.
0: All right, and heading further down the coast then to the Pilbara coast?
5: Yeah, Pilbara coast. So around Exmouth, Exmouth, my English origins, betraying myself.
0: Yeah, English coming through there.
5: Get shot in the office for that. Okay, don't miss a trick, these guys, honestly. Anyway, don't get me started. I'll keep going. Around Exmouth, the wind and dirty water in the Gulf has been making going tough for fishers in that area. The odd spangled emperor, queenfish and trevally have been caught around King Reef. When the weather windows have opened up, coral trout, blue-lined and red emperor have been produced near the Murons. Gold band and ranking cod have been fishing well in 100 metres on the west side. Spanish mackerel are responding to trolled Halco laser pros along the reef edges. And the west side is likely the best option again this week. For those pounding the shores, the marina is fishing very well for mangrove jack, queenfish and trevally. And metal slices and paddle tail plastics are your go-to lures there. Mildura Beach has been consistent for whiting. And Tantabidi has produced the odd bluebone and tuna school inside the reef. Working our way down to Geraldton. Shall we go to Geraldton next?
0: Let's do it.
5: Wind and weed have been making boating difficult. Only scattered bonito reports offshore have come through with very little bait activity. There's been better numbers of sand whiting in close, although the fish are small. The tinny guys still getting a few crabs close to town. And weather-wise, Monday afternoon may offer the next decent weather window for the boaties. Shore-based guys, difficult story there as well. Heavy weed has been impacting beaches like Drummond's and Coronation. But the small weather windows have produced pink snapper in the evening near Drummond's. Taylor have been reported around Separation Point and South Gates at sunset. And the West Bank has produced a few Taylor and Mulloway, but conditions have been tough overall. Towards Cowbarry, Carnarvon competition kicks off in Carnarvon this weekend. Spanish mackerel are frustrating fishers despite plenty showing on sounders. Tuna reports are scarce, but good greenbacks and herring are around. Blue holes have produced squid and herring. Murchison River has produced mulloway to 10 kilograms and giant herring on the flats. There's with the mulloway, there seems to be a fairly good run of mulloway. This is the time of year for them, so definitely a good species to target. Best boating conditions are expected Saturday and Sunday afternoons. And for the shore-based guys at Cowbarry, inlet fishing well for estuary cod, Taylor and soapy mulloway. The town sand flats have produced whiting and flathead. The odd mangrove jack's been caught around the boat pens. And frustrations and wago have produced Spanish mackerel and pink snapper. Whitakara has produced numbers of Taylor and smaller mulloway. Lancelin, we're getting close. Sunning weather has created excellent boating conditions. So Lano has been a standout this week. Bay fishing exceptionally well for skippy, herring and squid. Squid fishing has been red hot, according to our correspondent inside the bay. And over nearby weed beds, especially late afternoons. Mm. So get out there and get yourself a feed of those tasty suckers. Good sand whiting have been reported around the 20-metre line, and White Bank has produced quality skippy on light gear and micro jigs, but the pelagic activity has slowed right down. Shore-based guys, as mentioned before, big mulloway are continuing to feature along the beaches for the persistent fishers. School mulloway in the 60 to 90 centimetres range are starting to fire in the gutters. Taylor numbers, on the other hand, have been modest, but the fish have been around 45 to 50 centimetres and in really good condition. There was a good run of snapper with the swell last week, but this week it's been a bit quieter in the clear water, but it's still worth targeting them at dawn and dusk. And the beach has produced reliable sand whiting, herring catches, and Lancelin Jetty, that's an iconic spot, is fishing well at night for herring, snook, skippy, and squid under the lights. And finally, we come to Esperance. So for the boats, guys, Leg of Lamb Reefs has been producing nanigai, breaksea cod, and harlequin fish. Samson fish and yellowtail kingfish have been active around Dart Reef. Inshore sand whiting have been coming from Chapman's, Blue Haven and Twilight. King George whiting reports from Lovers Cove and Button Island have been coming in, and squid fishing has been consistent throughout the bay despite herring stealing jigs, by all accounts.
6: Oh, wow.
5: That can't be right. Herring stealing jigs. What are they? A big herring. So, yeah, maybe that needs checking. I do apologise. I'm not sure that's quite right. Words will be had with our correspondent. Sunday and Monday is shaping up as the best boating weather for the Esperantos down there. Shore-based fishing, Poison Creek has been steady for mulloway.

0: gummies and bronzes. And Big Skippy have been featuring to 4 kilos at Alexander Bay. Those are the horse skippies, I think, as they call them. Dunn's Thomas Beach and Cape Arid have been producing salmon, mulloway, and gummies. Squid and garfish have been plentiful around the town jetties. And Bandy Creek's produced the odd black bream on hard bodies. And that concludes, finally, the fishing report.
1: Ben, that was an absolute riot. Thank you very, very much for the giggle and for the info this morning. All the best of you putting a line in the water this weekend, and we'll catch you next time. Thank you so much.
0: Thanks for having us on.
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1: I did promise you a quiz before we headed to the 6:30 news, and I have that for you now. I'm going to give you the verbal clue first. So on this day in 2002, so we're talking relatively recent history, this singer and songwriter won Songwriter of the Year at the 47th Ivor Novello Awards. I haven't heard those awards either, but on this day they won Songwriter of the Year. So I think 2002... They must be quite prevalent. This is the audio clue. Have a listen. I think you know what it is. I want to hear from you after.

0: In this bulletin, no clear signs of a peace deal between the US and Iran. Australia joins international calls for Israel to halt its takeover of the occupied West Bank. One of WA's most notorious pedophiles set to be released from prison. And the Dockers claim a club record 10th straight win in the AFL. Good morning. This is ABC News. I'm Garrett Mundy. US Secretary of State Marco Rubio says President Donald Trump has a plan B ready if Tehran refuses to reopen the Strait of Hormuz. Speaking in Sweden at a meeting of NATO foreign ministers, Mr. Rubio says while there's been some slight progress in peace talks with Iran, Washington has rejected any idea of a maritime tolling system through the strait. Iran has proposed charging tolls on ships travelling through its waters, a practice that would breach international maritime laws. Mr. Rubio says he remains hopeful of a peace deal being reached, but President Trump is prepared for further military measures.
1: And if it doesn't change, then the president's been clear he has other options. He prefers the negotiated option and having a good deal, but he himself has expressed, you know, concern that maybe that's not possible. But we're going to keep trying. I know our guys are still working on that very hard.
0: Australia has joined the UK, France and other nations in pressing Israel to stop its takeover of the occupied West Bank. Here's Global Affairs editor Laura Tingle in Jerusalem.
2: In recent months, Israel has accelerated its takeover of the occupied West Bank through increased settler violence, land seizures and new laws on ownership and archaeology, steadily transforming occupation into annexation. Overnight, Australia joined 8 other nations in condemning these actions as serious breaches of international law, urging businesses not to bid for construction work in the settlements. The joint statement calls on Israel to end settlement expansion, relinquish administrative powers, and investigate the actions of its defence forces. The statement comes as members of the Israeli government openly call for West Bank annexation and the forcible displacement of its Palestinian population. Laura Tingle, ABC News, Jerusalem.
0: Australians detained by Israel as part of a flotilla of aid to Gaza are vowing to fight on. The 11 Australians are now in Turkey, awaiting to return home after the global Samud flotilla was intercepted by Israeli authorities. Some of the protesters allege they received unacceptable treatment from their captors, but Israel insists they were handled sensitively. Zach Schofield is in Istanbul and says the campaign will continue.
3: We've got at least 3 Australian activists currently being scanned for broken bones. From here, we'll figure out what to do next. But many of my friends here, including the Australians, have had our hearts emboldened to continue this struggle.
0: Russia's president has ordered the military to prepare options for retaliation after a Ukrainian drone attack on a building in a Russian-occupied part of eastern Ukraine. Russia says 6 people died in the strike on a student dormitory, and it's accusing Ukraine of terrorism. Ukraine claims the building was being used by a Russian drone command unit, but Vladimir Putin has dismissed that suggestion.
4: I would like to emphasize this is important. There are no military facilities, special services

0: facilities or related facilities near the accommodation. So there is no reason to suggest that the missiles hit the building as a result of our air defense or electronic warfare systems.
1: The US Director of National Intelligence has joined the growing list of departures from Donald Trump's cabinet after announcing her resignation to support her husband, who's battling cancer. Tim Wharton has this story.
2: Tulsi Gabbard has notified President Donald Trump that she's decided to give up her post as Director of National Intelligence to help her husband, Abraham, who's battling a rare form of bone cancer. In her resignation letter, the 45-year-old told Mr. Trump she was deeply grateful for the trust he placed in her since being sworn in February last year. During her time in office, she reduced the agency in size and saved more than $700 million by cutting programs. But Mr. Trump has had differences with her on their approach to Iran, saying that she was softer than him on curbing Tehran's nuclear ambitions. Her resignation comes after the departures of National Security Advisor Mike Waltz and the firings of the Secretary of Homeland Security Kristi Noem and Attorney General Pam Bondi.
1: An ABC investigation can reveal an ASIO threat assessment less than 2 weeks before the Bondi terror attack failed to identify heightened risks to Hanukkah celebrations. Sean Rubenstein Dunlop has this story.
3: In its annual holiday season threat assessment, the intelligence agency warned that religious festivals like Hanukkah and Christmas could be targeted by terrorists. The ABC has learned the assessment didn't single out any elevated risks to Hanukkah events, even though ASIO had declared anti-Semitism its top priority in terms of threat to life. Police relied on the document to guide security preparations for major events. They only assigned 4 officers to the Bondi Hanukkah event, even though the Jewish community had warned of a heightened terror risk. ASIO Chief Mike Burgess is expected to be questioned next week at the Royal Commission public hearings.
1: The lawyer for one of WA's most notorious pedophiles, who's set to be released on a strict supervision order, says his client doesn't pose a risk to the community. Bradley Pendragon has breached a supervision order multiple times and is now to be released on an amended order, which will be in force until 2032. Dragon will be subject to electronic monitoring. His lawyer, David McKenzie, says he'll have to comply with dozens of conditions.
4: The state really wanted to place a bit more trust in him. The conditions are still very tight and he's just going to be always under scrutiny despite any loosening of conditions.
1: Workforce shortages have contributed to a psychiatrist in regional Western Australia being handed a shorter suspension after repeatedly sexually harassing a nurse. State political reporter Kian Burke has the details.
5: In a settlement formalised on Thursday, Pandurunga Mallikarjun Rapuri admitted to professional misconduct in early 2024. An agreed statement of facts between him and the Medical Board of Australia shows he pursued a relationship with a female nurse over about 2 months, despite her repeated rejections. Dr. Rapuri agreed to his registration being suspended for 3.5 months and to complete education and mentoring. The Medical Board said it would have pursued a longer suspension if it weren't for a number of factors that included that he works in a region where there is a shortage of psychiatrists and that he is the sole psychiatrist responsible for the inpatient care of mental health patients in the region.
1: A new two-step vaccination program is underway in WA to treat diphtheria, but experts are asking for increased support. WA's Department of Health is calling for the federal government to fund the new vaccination and treatment program. Director of the Communicable Disease Control, Dr. Paul Armstrong, says those in rural communities across the state are most at risk. Dr. Armstrong says the vaccination is focused on preventing the more serious symptoms.
6: So the focus is on a number of aspects. It's about finding your cases and treating them. It's about doing contact tracing and making sure that the people who are close to those cases are given appropriate advice and antibiotics to stop them from getting infected.
1: Officials have expressed regret after 7 shipping containers filled with waste and fuel floated away on a giant iceberg in Antarctica. Antarctic reporter Jano Gibson has the details.
7: German expeditioners had positioned the shipping containers on the edge of an ice shelf awaiting collection by a ship, but a week-long blizzard caused a section of the ice to break off. The iceberg and the containers were later located 140 kilometres away. Only some of the contents could be retrieved by helicopter. Officials believe the containers, including one with almost 10,000 litres of diesel, sank to the seabed after the iceberg disintegrated. The details of the unusual incident, which occurred in January, were revealed in a report tabled at this week's annual meeting of Antarctic Treaty Nations.
1: Now, with the latest in sport, here's Daniel Garb.
8: Fremantle is served.

0: Late to claim a club record 10th consecutive AFL win with a 30-point victory over St Kilda at Perth Stadium last night. Murphy Reid starred once more for the Dockers while Jai Amos kicked four goals and Pat Voss three as Fremantle moved to the top of the ladder with a 104-74 point win. Sydney can reclaim top spot today though with victory over Geelong. Richmond has claimed just its second win of the season while piling yet more pain on the embattled Bombers and resigning Essendon to bottom place on the ladder. The Dons lost Sam Durham, Andy McGrath and Matt Guelfi to injuries before halftime in the 74-56 point loss that will only serve to increase the pressure on embattled coach Brad Scott. This afternoon, Collingwood great Scott Pendlebury will make history by breaking the all-time AFL games played record when he runs out for the 433rd time as the Magpies host West Coast at the MCG. And tonight, the A-League Grand Final will take place in New Zealand with Auckland in just their second season hosting Sydney FC, who are going for a record-extending sixth championship in the season decider.
1: Saturday's weather: showers and a possible thunderstorm for the far northwest Kimberley and eastern parts of the south interior and Eucla. The chance of some morning frost and fog over inland parts of the southwest land division and light morning showers or drizzle for the southeast coastal and remaining coastal Eucla. Windy throughout the day over the northern Gascoyne, Eucla, Pilbara and interior. Mostly sunny in Perth, light winds and a forecast top of 18 degrees. Right now in the city it is 6.6 degrees. That's the latest from the ABC newsroom. 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
3: And look, if that's not the normal sound you hear on a Saturday morning, that's okay. That might mean that you're listening to me this morning from the Kimberley and the Pilbara or anywhere across the state. We're broadcasting far and wide this morning. My name is Nat Browning and it's lovely to be with you. I have got you until 9 a.m. This morning. Coming up on the program in a little bit after 7:30, we'll be hanging out with the Weather Bureau live. We'll see what's happening across our great state. We'll hear from Kerry Bolton, who is one of our regular foodies here at ABC Midwest and Wheatbelt. See what she's got cooking. We'll head to Kalgoorlie for the Zone Carnival. We'll be talking to an artist who puts together literally the clay from people's farms, the dust from people's rocks, and puts them together into incredible paints and pigments and dyes for her art. So I'll share that with you as well coming up later on. You'll also hear about the latest installment of the, I suppose, Mandalorian franchise, which is, of course, part of the Star Wars universe. It's a movie, and you'll hear that review as well later on in the program. In just a moment, we'll hear about the touch footy champs that are happening in Exmouth next weekend. But first, I want to take you back in time. Elizabeth Fry was the leader for the British Ladies Society for the Reformation of Female Prisoners in the 1800s. Now, she and the society were worried about the treatment and conditions of female prisoners, and in 1841 she organised a sewing program and supplies to be given to the ladies on the convict ship, the Raja, travelling from England to Hobart. Now, there were 180 female convicts on board, and along with a free woman called Kezia Hayter, who Elizabeth charged with coming up with a design of the quilt for the ladies to work on and charged with guiding the women in the project, they got to work. All the materials, the cotton, the scissors and so on were all donated, and some of the quality of the fabrics was a little bit questionable, and there were certainly varying skill levels. These women got to it. About 30 worked on the quilt in the end. The women sewed, according to the National Gallery of Australia, 2,815 pieces to this quilt. And there are small blood stains still on the fabric, presumably from the people pricking their fingers as they sewed. Now, the quilt ended up being over 3 metres long and took the women on board about 3 months to complete. And now, in Geraldton, in 2006, a group of passionate patchworking women have recreated the Raja quilt. There are certainly some differences in the condition and circumstance of the making of the quilt this time, but both are made painstakingly and lovingly by hand and are a testament to the determination of the human spirit. I caught up with Julie Burnett, who runs the Wednesday Night Ladies Sewing Group of the Geraldton Patchwork Club, and Kay Street, who has been on the club's

0: MIDI for 37 years. Julie told me about Julie told me more about the conditions on the ship where the original quilt was created.
1: They first started off down in the hull of the ship, no light, nothing. So they could only work for a few hours at a time. Then they graduated to the captain, let them come up on deck for a few hours a day. But it was so hot, windy, you know, on the sea, that he eventually got the men prisoners to erect a tarpaulin type thing over the top of them. And they were able to stay up there all day, as many daylight hours as they wanted to. It just reformed them and gave them something for when they got to Hobart.
0: A skill. A
1: skill, yeah, that's right. They left England on the 5th of April, 1841, and they got to Hobart on the 19th of July, 1841. So they just did all this, whereas we, the one that we've done, has taken up to 20 of us to do 10 months. But we just did it very, very slowly. But no, it's, you know, it's part of history and, yeah, which is amazing. And I first found, we sort of all knew about the Raja quilt, but I first found it through my sister-in-law. She was doing a research on her ancestors, and she came across Elizabeth Fry and this quilt thing, you know. So when she was visiting one day, she said, oh, do you know anything about that? And I said, yes. And so that I took it along to our club because I got the pattern for myself, took it along, you know, and they all want to do it, you know. So it's been really beaut, you know. But the original quilt, once it got here, they presented it to the governor's wife, Jane Franklin, in Hobart. After a few years, it went back to England, but it is now in the National Gallery in Canberra. It's kept under lights to preserve it because it's gone very raggy and almost falling apart. So it doesn't actually come out on display every year.
0: I love that that you had such a positive reaction bringing this to the other in the club. What was it like? We were discussing off air, you had several pieces from several people that you then needed to put together. And this is such an intricate, I mean, every quilt is, I'm beginning to understand.
1: Yeah.
0: But this particular quilt, looking at the images, the intricacies of putting every single triangle, square piece together, section by section.
1: Some of them are an inch square.
0: Wow. That sounds like a lot of hard. That's all by hand.
1: Yep. No, it was a great exercise for anybody that took part. Yeah, we all thoroughly enjoyed it. And it's on display in our rooms all the time now. We've had different visitors come in and we do a bit of a spiel on it and want to know all about it and have a look, and then they look again. And no, it's been well received as well.
0: And also the quilt will be at the Dongara airing of the
1: quilt
0: later
1: will be
0: on the year.
1: Yes.
0: That's spectacular. Yeah. I can imagine it's going to be such a show of talent, but it will be particularly exciting to see this particular quilt. Kay, you've been part of the Patchwork Club for some time, almost three decades.
2: Yes.
0: Now.
2: Yes.
0: Tell me a little bit about the club, how it came to be and your part in it.
2: Well, the club started with 10 ladies back in 1981 who decided that they would get together with their children, and they called it Mum's Stuff. And they met at various venues around town, their homes and what have you. And then they started to sew. In 1987, I joined the club, and even then we were still finding venues. It's always difficult with a non-profit club to find somewhere to meet. So we had various venues around the city. 13 years ago, we went to the Cultural Trust, and they had built a big building out the back of the Cultural Trust, and it's called the Stables. And we went there, and with the help of the Cultural Trust and members and what have you, we're set up beautifully. You can leave your sewing machine there. You just go in. We've got 65

0: At least one a week.
1: Yeah.
0: So her contribution is probably half of the quantity that goes away every year.
1: And for PCH also, we make kind quilts, and that's keeping kids in no distress. And Perth Children's has an element of disabled children between 0 and 25, and we're now making quilts for them. And we donated our first 36 quilts, and it's their first donation because they're a new organisation. So we donated that 2 or 3 weeks ago. And we also make for Ronald McDonald House. So to all the children that go there, they get a quilt. We make palliative care bags, which are if you have a family member in palliative care and when they pass away, if you're at the hospital and you haven't got a case or whatever, rather than the hospital putting the clothing and things, the personal stuff of the patient, we make these big palliative care bags out of fabric and patchwork. And so they get given that to put their things in instead of a black plastic bag. And we make syringe driver bags, which is for people having chemo so that they're mobile, and then it doesn't look like you're carrying a syringe driver around. It doesn't look really obvious. You've just got this nice little pursy thing hanging on you, and it's something personal for you.
2: I guess the question I wanted to find out from both of you is what do you love so much about patchwork? I know, Julie, you do it by hand, and Kay, you do it with a machine.
0: Well, it's good therapy, I think.
1: I love the fellowship. Mm-hmm. I love the girls, and you don't just learn about patchwork, you know, you learn, you get there, and life challenges and things about just general women getting together and chatting. Mm. And, you know, it's the old theory, what's said in the room stays in the room. You meet lifelong friends. Mm.
3: ABC Midwest and Wheatbelt and Goldfields and Esperance and Kimberley and Pilbara this morning. Lovely to have you on the program. You just heard from Julie Burnett and Kay Street from the Geraldton Patchwork Club talking about their club, but also the Raja quilt that they have recreated. It's currently hanging up in their club rooms in Geraldton. And if you would like to see the quilt, or if you'd love to find out more about the Patchwork Club, they have Sunday, Tuesday, Wednesday and Wednesday night and Thursday sewing kind of meets. And if you'd like to just check it out or check out the quilt itself, you're more than welcome to pop along. Ladies, we'd love to have you. If you'd like the details, get in touch here at the station. Our numbers are 1300 501 222, or you can always text me 0448 922 604. The more the merrier. It's 22 minutes past 7. Earlier on in the show, I played this little sound for you. Let me see if I can bring it up for you here. It's our quiz. We've had a couple of guesses so far. Let me play it again for you. I'm not sure that played at all. Bear with me. Let's try again. No, that's deciding not to work. Never mind. And we have had a few quizzes. That is playing. I've just got the wrong audio going on in my ears. We have had a couple of guesses so far. The guesses have been Warehouse have guessed and Vaughan Kahnema have guessed. And if you are a regular listener of the Midwestern Week Belt, you know that those two are one of our top two guesses. And I can tell you that they haven't got it quite right this morning. It's not Kathy Dennis and it's not Jack Johnson. So if you think you know the name of the artist and the name of the song behind that sound, I'd love to hear from you this morning. 1300 501 222 are the numbers to call, or you can always text 0448 922 604. It's time to have just a little bit of music. When we come back, we'll be talking about touch footy. The country champs are happening next weekend, and I'll tell you all about that in just a little moment. But to take us there, a little bit of Delamitri with Roll to Me. Good morning.

0: Delamitri with Roll to Me there. It's time to talk Touch Footy now. The Country Champs happening next weekend. I caught up with the president of the Exmouth Touch Footy Club to find out more about the history of the event.
1: Yeah, so originally it started as, or we brought back it as the Northwest Champs, and Geraldton was travelling to that every year, so we decided to honour that by having a Country Champs down in Geraldton, try and get the Southern teams to come up. I think that was 22 maybe that we did that. And then since then, we've travelled to Karratha and Headland and Broome last year. And now it's our turn to host again, and we're going to host it as the Country Champs. Unfortunately, we didn't get many Southern affiliates come up, but we've got some individual players that are coming up from those affiliates.
0: Fantastic. And look, for those that are uninitiated, and also to refresh my memory, because it has been many moons since I played, what's the difference between touch footy to regular rugby, I suppose? What's the difference?
1: All right, so touch footy is six-a-side. Obviously, you can play touch mixed as well. So you play with three gents and three ladies on the field. You have a team of roughly 14 people and constantly subbing. It's quite a quick game. It's a lot quicker than rugby. Basically, it's touch, so it's limited contact. And a lot of structured plays, and you can play to a high level. I think they're looking at the Commonwealth Games. They're going to try and get it involved in that. And there's a lot of international events. I think WA States has Singapore come over and play every year. We're also looking at doing a tour of Singapore with a WA country team. So it's very involved, and you can play from as young as five or six all the way. I think they play Masters, and there's 60 and 70-year-olds kicking around.
0: Wow.
1: It's amazing.
0: Yeah, no,
1: leaving dead, some of them. Yeah.
0: What is it that you like about touch footy that's, over things, I suppose, more traditional country footy sports like your footy or league or union? What is it about touch that you enjoy so much?
1: Well, I played footy for a long time. I like the contact. I'm a bit older now. I've just hit my 40s. I don't need the contact. I need to go to work on Mondays, obviously, which is... It sucks sometimes, but you've got to do it. I enjoy the fact that I can play. I play with my nephews. They're in my team, my social team, and they're 12 and 10. My wife used to play. Good friends of mine all play. It's just an amazing, inclusive sport.
0: Beautiful. So, look, if people want to come along to the Country Champs, where and when are they happening? How can people get involved?
1: Yeah, so it's in next weekend, the long weekend. It starts Friday night, the 29th. Games are played from Friday all the way through to Sunday. I think our grand final is going to be at 4 o'clock on Sunday afternoon. Besides from that, most country towns now have a touch footy competition kicking around during the week. It's fairly easy. People just rock up, find someone and jump in a team, basically.
0: Beautiful. And look, I've got to ask you as well, I haven't spoken to anyone in Exmouth since Tropical Cyclone Narelle. Can you tell me how you're faring, how the town's faring?
1: Everyone had damage. You couldn't get away from it. It was 10 hours of just relentless winds and rain. Obviously, some people got out of it a bit easier, and then other people were just devastated. The town as a whole is getting back to some normality. Obviously, it's a bit wider. We've still got a major caravan park that's shut. But as a whole, the community, the way it pulled together, has been amazing. We just need tourists to come back. This will be the first major event that we've had since the cyclone, and it's been a joint effort on everyone's behalf. The Touch Footy Association, the Shire, Touched Up Way, just to get it off the ground and get it actually happening. It's been...
2: ABC News, good morning, I'm Garrett Mundy. The US Secretary of State hasn't provided any clarity to the President's Truth Social post about sending an additional 5,000 troops to Poland Europe correspondent Catherine Diss explains.
3: As with many things involving the US President Donald Trump, it's not always clear what he means or if he's causing unnecessary confusion. In a post on Truth Social, he pledged to send an additional 5,000 troops to Poland. There are already 10,000 there in rotation, but reports earlier this week suggested that the US might cut that by 4,000. It's not yet clear if the pledge is an additional troop deployment or just a continuation of the current rotation. The NATO Secretary-General Mark Rutte says the announcement came as a surprise and is separate from a drawdown of 5,000 American troops from Germany following a spat with the Chancellor, Friedrich Merz.
2: The US President Donald Trump has declared Kevin Warsh, who's been sworn in as the new chair of the Federal Reserve, will do a great job protecting the American economy. The 56-year-old financier and lawyer, who served as a governor with the US Central Bank in the past, succeeds Jerome Powell, who clashed with President Trump over his refusal to lower interest rates. Mr. Warsh, who will serve a 4-year term as chair and a 14-year term as a Fed governor, has expressed a desire to lower rates while slashing the central bank's balance sheet. Mr. Trump couldn't resist taking a swipe at Jerome Powell as the new Fed chair was sworn in.
4: Thankfully, unlike some of his predecessors, Kevin understands that when the economy is booming, that's a good thing. We don't have to go crazy. Just let it boom. We want it to boom. We want it to be like nobody has ever had before, because we do have some debt we'd like to take care of. And the way you do that is through growth. We're going to grow our way out of it so fast.
2: Leaders in rebel-controlled Goma have made their first public appeal for international assistance in containing an Ebola outbreak. The AFC M23 Rebel Alliance is working to contain the virus and warns it could spread across the Great Lakes region without coordinated intervention. There are now more than 750 confirmed cases, and the suspected death toll is approaching 180. Dr. Freddie Kaniki is an epidemiologist serving with the rebel group and says a bipartisan effort is required.
5: It is truly shameful that politics can take precedence over everything else whilst people are dying. There comes a time when humanity must prevail, a time when we must say, let's get on with it. Let's put politics aside for now and focus on the people. Then we'll come back to politics later. This disease knows no borders.
2: At least 16 people have been injured in a fire and explosion at a shipyard in New York City. Firefighters were responding to reports of two people trapped at the shipyard on Staten Island when a large explosion ripped through the site. Officials say two firefighters and a civilian have been seriously injured. It's unclear what caused the explosion. State media in China says at least 4 people are dead and 90 others remain trapped in a collapsed mine. Locals in the Shanxi province say the accident occurred late on Friday night and 247 workers were underground at the time. 157 people, including the victims, have been brought to the surface with a rescue operation underway to recover those still trapped. Back home, the lawyer for convicted pedophile Bradley Pendragon says he doesn't pose a risk to the WA community. Justice Joseph McGrath has ruled the 66-year-old can be released on an amended supervision order, which will be in force until 2032. Dragon will be subject to electronic monitoring and will have to comply with dozens of conditions. His lawyer, David McKenzie, says the conditions are strict.
6: He doesn't. He doesn't pose a risk now. He's very motivated. He's in his, well into his 60s. And he just wants a happy, quiet life.
2: Today's A-League Men's Soccer Grand Final will be the first ever to be played outside of Australia when Auckland FC host Sydney FC at Mount Smart Stadium. Sam Wilkinson previews the game.
7: Despite being just 2 years old, Auckland FC have captured the attention of New Zealand's biggest city. Today's grand final against the Sky Blues is a sellout, and Michael Burgess, who is a senior sports writer at the New Zealand Herald, says it also comes ahead of the FIFA World Cup, which will feature the national team for the first time in 16 years.
8: To have a game this big in Auckland just doesn't happen. So certainly, it's fantastic timing for New Zealand football and for the sport itself.
7: Auckland FC finished the regular season third on the table and beat Melbourne City and Adelaide to reach the grand final, while Sydney FC finished fifth and beat Melbourne Victory and Newcastle Jets.
2: Mostly sunny in Perth today, a forecast top of 18 degrees with light winds. Looking ahead, mostly sunny again tomorrow, 21, sunny Monday, 23, and again on Tuesday, a top of 24 degrees. Right now in Perth, it's 7.1. ABC News.
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0: G'day and good morning. It's 25 minutes to 8. My name is Nat Browning. It might not be your regular presenter, but I'm hanging out with you until 9 o'clock this morning. It's a pleasure to be here. I would like to let you know what's coming up for the next little while. We've got about to head to the Weather Bureau, see what's coming up for you and I weather-wise. But we're also heading into the kitchen very shortly and hearing just our special volunteers and a familiar voice to the Midwest Wheat Belt listeners will be heard in just a little while as well. But yes, first we're heading to the Weather Bureau. Rob Arbaniak from the Bureau of Meteorology joins us on the line. Good morning, Rob.
10: Good morning.
0: And Rob, thank you for, you're going to be talking to us across this gigantic state that we have. We've got lots to cover. Let's start with the synoptic situation for our patches this morning.
10: Yeah, so the synoptic situation, so in the east, that cold front that came through yesterday is still sort of just about to leave the state, and in its wake, there is a high-pressure system sort of centred around sort of the Margaret River area, and that's extending a ridge all across WA. So, and as typical with a ridge, we can expect some fairly settled weather for the next little while because of that.
0: Okay, and in terms of the kind of forecast we can expect over the next over the weekend, at least into the new week, what can we expect?
10: Yeah, so look, maximum temperatures will be sort of below average across the state for the next 2-3 days, and it will be mostly dry. There will be some cloud about sort of the southern parts of the Wheat Belt as well as the Albany coast. That kind of area. Elsewhere it should be mostly sunny today. So as I said, temperatures are below average. So in and about the southwest coast, they're about sort of 16 degrees to 17 degrees on the coast and about 15 inland. Central Wheat Belt about 16, 17 as well. So Goldfields at about 16 degrees. And then as we head further north, sort of the Pilbara and Kimberley are fairly cool as well for this time of year. Pilbara is at about 25 to 26 or 27 degrees as well for large parts of it. Same as the Gascoyne. Gascoyne's only sort of between 18 for the southern parts and about 25, 26 for the northern parts. And did you say you're doing Kimberley as well today?
0: I sure am.
10: Yes, so the Kimberley is the sort of, I suppose, the odd one out there. It's on the northern part of the Kimberley, about 33 degrees, so still really warm up there. But the southern Kimberley is actually quite cold still, 29 degrees. So, yes, a fairly cool day across the state.
0: Beautiful. And if we're thinking of heading out onto the water this weekend?
10: Which part of the coast are we thinking? There's a lot of
0: We've got a fair chunk. I don't know. We're going to...
10: Okay, we'll just talk about the scores around the whole coast, why don't we? Okay, so look, mostly a southwesterly swell of about 2.5 metres for most of the south coast. Heading up the west coast as well, that southerly swell of about 2.5 metres. And north of about Geraldton, it gets a bit lower. It gets down to about 1.5. And then heading across to the Pilbara and Kimberley, that swell, because of the way the coastline

0: sort of lies. Obviously, that coastline's kind of sheltering it from the southwesterly swell, so very low swell for most of the Kimberley and Pilbara coastlines, at about half a metre. Then for the Kimberley and Pilbara, there is a northeasterly swell coming from the other way. So that's at about half a metre for the next day or two. So, yes, the biggest swells today are about the south coast at about 2.5 metres and also sort of Margaret River area, even up to Perth. So reasonably large swell for today.
1: Beautiful. Rob, you can have a relax now. Get to have a drink of water, have a little relax.
0: No, I could go all day like this. I live and breathe this stuff. I don't really. I'm just saying that.
1: Rob Papaniak from the Bureau of Meteorology. Thank you, mate. Always a pleasure. I'll catch up with you next time. Always good fun, isn't he? It is 20 minutes to 8 on ABC Midwest Weekbelt Goldfields, Esperance, Kimberley and Pilbara this morning. I hope you're having giggle as well with me this morning. We'll play The Church now and almost with you. When you and I come back, we'll hear about what people on the street think of volunteers and just what we would do without them. As I said, 20 to 8. Good morning.

0: Good. I'm just thinking as I that shot. This is a song you put on.
1: Sounds like
0: dinos.
1: Does it
0: Thank
1: always
0: you.
1: Feel this chill? Maybe I never dreamed.

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1: See ya.

0: the church there with Almost With You. It is 16 minutes to 8 on ABC Midwest Week Belt, Goldfields, Esperance, Colt, Kimberly and Philbro. I almost said it correctly, didn't I? I know I might not be your normal presenter, but it is a pleasure to be with you. Your regular programming, at least for the Kimberly and Philbro, will be back next weekend. No, in 2 weekends' time, I should say. But for the Goldfields and Esperance, I believe mid-June, you will have your new Saturday brekkie presenter, which is very, very exciting. But you've got me until then. And Midwestern Week Belt, you just stuck with me indefinitely. Sorry about that. So it's time to talk about volunteers this morning. What would we do without them? From ferrying flooded families to safety to tarping up our roofs in the middle of storms. Those are just a couple of remarkable things that our volleys do to keep us safe on a regular basis. So indeed, the question, what would we do without volunteers? The ABC hit the streets to find out, and you might recognise, at least for the Midwestern Wheat Belt crew, you might recognise the voice behind these voxies.
1: Who are the volunteers that your town couldn't live without?
2: Well, obviously the emergency services people, but our town actually runs on volunteers. There's over 450 volunteers, and if they all went away, the town would actually come to a screeching halt. So, yeah, it's the community volunteers with the backup of the emergency services.
3: Oh, we couldn't live without our volunteer fireys, that's for certain. We couldn't live without our SES for when we have our major storms. So they're the two major ones I can think of.
4: Fireys, of course.
5: Yeah, I think that the people over at our SES, our volunteer firefighters, they are a crucial part of our community. And I am a firm believer in anyone that participates through Meals on Wheels to help the elderly and the NDIS participants. I think that's a really, really crucial point.
4: I'd say the fireys, SES.
6: That's a hard one because there's so many volunteers. I guess people I know would be Meals on Wheels, like anyone who's doing volunteer work for the oldies in the community.
7: Definitely a local organisation called Run and Rum. It brings the community together. If someone new in the community moves here, it's a good place to come and meet people and get to know who's who in the zoo and, you know, who to ask for advice and social aspect of things. So, yeah, I like what they do.
8: I think one that's not mentioned as much is a lot of the women that work in like the tuck shops at schools and stuff, or just even the PCYC and stuff like that, just a lot of those places that have volunteers that not many people realise are volunteers. They help just like things keep going in schools and small places.
9: CFS, Ambos, Kitchens, us, we volunteer at a floor reserve, anyone that goes in and does things to help the community.
0: We can never have enough of our amazing volleys, and that goes to even things like our, you know, our sports as well. They would not be happening across our regions if we didn't have our volleys. So yeah, huge, huge thank you to all of you keeping us safe, supported, happy, healthy across our state and beyond. It is 13 minutes to 8 on ABC Midwest and Wheat Belt. We'll have, should I put in a song? I'll see if I can fit in some music. This one I think my mum will love. Bit of Boogie Shoes. KC and the Sunshine Band will be heading into the kitchen with Kiri after this.

0: Casey and the Sunshine Band, Boogie Shoes there on ABC Midwest and Wheatbelt and Goldfields, Esperance, Kimberley and Pilbara regions this morning, broadcasting across the state. And it's time now to head into the kitchen. Kiri Bolton from Feeding a Family, Making Food from Scratch, is one of our regular foodies here on ABC Midwest and Wheatbelt. I caught up with her earlier and I asked Kiri how she's been coping working full-time, running her business, and also running her household as well.
1: Well, disclaimer here, it's been really terrible because when you cook all day and you look at recipes all day, and I also work as a food technician in my job, when you get home, you kind of just slap something together and hope for the best a lot of the time. Or you go back to the tried and true, which we all do in those moments of yes. really busyness. But the last 2 weeks, we have definitely turned a corner, and with the pressures, the added pressures, I guess, of the monetary requirements at the moment, with everything sort of rising, it's really come back to how can we not waste anything? How can we make sure that everything we buy is what we're going to use? And also the last 2 weeks with this meal planning, I've asked my daughter Bonnie to do the meal planning. Now, Bonnie is 12. She's in year 7. And what that means for her is that I go, hey, mate, can you pick out some meals for this week? And she's, yeah, I can. Now, her response is adorable because it means she also picks out all of the meals that she really likes. So we do have the popsicle stick system, which is all the recipes that we all want, you know, to eat, and they're in a little container and we just pull them out. You know, the kids had equal amounts as we did as adults, so they get their choices as well. But the first week, Bonnie picked out some beautiful things for us to have, which did include her 3 favourite meals of all time. But also I asked her to include a soup. Now, soups are something we don't really look to as a dinner meal much anymore. It's sort of that, oh, that's an entree if we go out. It's something light. But realistically, we can make great soups. And I do love a soup. Now, the first week we made Bonnie's tried and true favourite. She usually loves it on a 40-degree day, pumpkin soup. And that is a really, really easy recipe of literally pumpkins, onion, carrot, garlic, sauté it off. We blend it and then we cook it with some stock. We blend it again, a bit of cream at the end. So it's a really, really low-cost recipe. And the recipe that we chose for this week, or that Bonnie chose for this week, and this is going to be controversial, hold your hat, chicken and corn soup.
0: Ooh.
1: Which I do not like. I do not like chicken and corn soup.
0: What is it about it that you don't like?
1: The combination of chicken and corn and anything together. It's going to blow socks off some people, I know, but I do not like anything chicken and corn. I think it started with those disgusting Maggi chicken and corn noodles that we had as kids.
0: Oh, you know, yes.
1: Turnip noodles.
0: Yep.
1: So the beauty of also children planning the menu is they get to eat things that I'm like, absolutely not. But we did have leftover in the fridge. We had some chicken broth that I had made from chicken frames. So it was a really great way to be able to go, right, here's some chicken stock we already have. It requires 1 tin of corn, 2 chicken breasts,

0: and ginger, garlic, and some spring onions, and basically some salt and pepper. Another really easy, great recipe. Now, we occasionally serve ours with a bit of garlic bread or something like that, but you don't really need to.
1: No.
0: Soup is a whole meal, and it's a really great way to put sort of that cheap and cheerful meal in your week. But also, if you do have a few things that need using up, great way. So we've got some roast pumpkin in the fridge at the moment from last week, from a big roast we had, and I'm actually just going to freeze that. I'm going to freeze that down for a soup in the future because I can't use it right now, but I also don't want to waste it. And it's been beautifully slow roasted in the oven, so it's going to have lovely caramelized flavors and be delicious. But also, we did only have pumpkin soup 2 weeks ago. Can you have too much pumpkin soup? I don't think you can, but I'll freeze it for later. So I'd love to know what people's favorite soups are. We're going to bring back the soup resurgence. I would like to see a soup and the meal planning for everybody every week and see if we can just bring that cost down just that tiny bit more to help us with how tight everything is at the moment.
1: And it is, and I look, I've got a I just do a pumpkin soup. That's the big one for me. My mum's got a chicken soup recipe that I try and emulate, but it's never as good. But pumpkin soup, very similar to yours, Kiri, but I just make sure that in going in first with the onion and the garlic that I'm sautéing, I'm putting in a bit of curry paste because we like a bit of extra spice and a bit of depth to the flavour. So we always start with that, and then we put in, and we actually have been cooking it lately in a wok. Because it just adds a bit of extra heat and a bit of speed to it. So we've been doing that,
0: Nice.
1: and that's been quite
0: And a wok
1: successful.
0: has a really a surface area that's really big. So when you're looking to burn off fluid quickly and like reduce that soup down and get it really thick and beautiful, cook fast, it's got that big surface area to steam off.
1: That probably is why my very clever husband chose to use it in the first place. He's a very clever fella.
0: Anything, the curried addition, Thai red curry paste or a laksa paste or any of those in addition to a pumpkin is just heaven because the pumpkin has that sort of sweet element, and then you get to pop in those bold flavors that the pumpkin's going to take on as well, and to finish it with a bit of coconut cream rather than cream. Oof,
1: Yes, very nice.
0: delish.
1: I think hubby and I would probably like the coconut cream, but the kids love the regular cream and a little bit of cheese sprinkled on the top as well. Then we have a bit of toasted bread, never goes astray, and especially with the kids. Yeah, I don't think they would ever say no to some toasted buttered bread to go alongside with a
0: Absolutely.
1: meal. And we like ours quite thick, actually, as well. And we lovingly call our pumpkin soup pumpkin glop because that is kind of what it turns out being.
0: Yep.
1: But
0: My
1: we
0: dad
1: like a good
0: always
1: soup.
0: says that the best way to tell a great soup is if the spoon stands up in the pot on its own,
1: I like
0: which means
1: that.
0: you have a thick soup. And a little tip here, which is a bit of a hangover from the kids being little, is the kids eat their soup with a metal straw. So they actually drink their soup rather than trying to spoon it in. Because when they were really little, they struggled with the spoon and trying to get as much soup on there as possible. And toddlers, it takes an absolute age for them to eat a bowl of soup. So we started giving them just a shortened metal straw. Same as what you use in your smoothies and whatnot, and clean it the same with a little brush, and they still do that, and it is so quick, especially for a child with a short attention span. Very good to be able to get him to finish the soup really quickly, and we just make sure it's cooled off. And yeah, that's my little tip for getting littler kids to eat soup.
1: That's Kerry Bolton from Feeding Your Family, making food from scratch. She's one of our resident foodies here on ABC Midwest and Wheatbelt, but you might not be listening to me from here. You might be listening to me from the Goldfields, from the Esperance region, from the Kimberley or the Pilbara. We're going across the state today. Lovely to have you wherever you're listening to me from. Now, earlier on in the program, I played a little sound for you, which was our quiz. Here it is. Just a few little kind of like drums. I'm not sure that, don't ask me if there's bongos or not. I'm not sure what the drums are. But that is our quiz sound. And I gave you this clue as well. I said, on this day in 2002, singer and songwriter, won Songwriter of the Year at the 47th Ivor Novello Awards. I'm not sure what those awards are, but this person won Songwriter of the Year. We do have a winner of the quiz. Someone has very cleverly, correctly, well, actually a couple of people, unfortunately. I say unfortunately because I'm always trying to be clever, or maybe I just think I'm being clever and I'm not. People have correctly guessed the quiz. But if you still want to put your hat in the ring, if you still want to have your name in lights with the rest of the winners, I'd still love to hear from you. Please put your hat in the ring. Let me know if you also know what the song is, or just have your guess as well. 1300 501 222, or you can always text me 0448 922 604. Heading to the news now, but when you and I come back, we'll head to the movies. I'll head to the Kalgoorlie, talking footy at the Zone Carnival. Also the Nully Festival up in Carnarvon.
2: Good morning, ABC News. I'm Garrett Mundy. A new poll suggests One Nation would wipe out the Liberal National Coalition in all but three states and territories if an election were held today. The MRP poll, conducted by the Redbridge Group and Accent Research for the Australian Financial Review, quizzed just over 6,000 voters. It found an election held today would see Labor win 76 seats and One Nation 53 to become the official opposition. Kos Samaras from Redbridge says the coalition would win just 12 seats based on the survey results.
3: When we speak to these voters that have historically voted Liberal or National Party, they say they've been forgotten. And at the epicentre of that is a sense of being economically abandoned. Yes, immigration is important to some of these voters, but it isn't the reason they're all moving. They're moving because their lives have demonstrably declined in wealth over the last 20 years.
2: The ABC has learned an official ASIO threat assessment did not identify heightened risks to Hanukkah celebrations less than 2 weeks before the Bondi terrorist attack. The spy agency's December holiday threat assessment warned religious events like Hanukkah and Christmas could be targeted by terrorists, but did not single out the Jewish festival as facing a distinct threat. Police relied on the document to guide security preparations for major events and only assigned 4 officers to the Bondi event. The Royal Commission investigating the massacre is expected to question ASIO Chief Mike Burgess next week about whether the agency acted